0: story that matters and could inspire somebody or has a lesson. And we got some really wonderful entries. So,
1: yeah, they were special. But the reason I wanted John to come on and talk is, and this goes back to what you're trying to do. So tell them about the 21st Century Writers Group.
2: We formed a group of which a number of editors and writers are on, the 21st Century Aerospace Writers. I had this crazy idea that as some of us are getting older, where are replacements going to come from? Besides you being one of the guys, you're young enough to do that. But it's amazing. We're all just kind of working, thinking, somebody's going to have to deal with that someday, but I don't have time, I've got deadlines, I've got photos to get in, whatever. And we're really facing a situation where some of the magazines are getting people, their bodies, but they're not necessarily the best. And so how do we get the word out there that there's a need for new blood in the journalism side of aviation? So but it sounds like you've got some great talent there at Airfax.
0: Yeah, and one of the things we've been passionate about at Sporties too for years is that the aviation world is so broad and varied, and I think maybe lost in some of the talk now about the airline pilot shortage and hiring and all that, is that aviation is a really broad, vibrant, interesting industry, and there's more than just flying airplanes. I mean, I love that part of it. It's great. But we all know there's so much more to it than that. There is the maintenance side of it, the design and engineering side, the journalism part of it. And I'd like to get that story out a little bit more about aviation as a community, as an industry. And yes, being a professional pilot is one rewarding part of that, but it's only one part of it. So maybe there's a part of the broader conversation about the boom in pilot training and pilot hiring that we can get the story out, that there's more than just that to it.
2: So have you had any of the people that, because I don't get to read all the stories, but I mean, have you had anybody saying, gee, I'm just writing about being an air traffic controller because I always wanted to do that, or that are not traditionally pilot focused, like I'm going to be an airline pilot?
0: Yeah, definitely. We've had some of that. One of them was somewhat traditional, but a different path I enjoyed was a gentleman who was a professional drone pilot and had never been in a manned airplane. And about halfway through his career as a drone pilot, decided, actually, I might want to try this myself, and became a pilot and is really into it. I think he's now bought a Baron or something. every story's different. Everybody has a different access point and a different motivation, but I think it shows that there's maybe more ways into this industry and more places to go than the average person understands. I know I just recently did a talk with some high school juniors, and I don't think they have any appreciation for all the different options that are out there. And this could be a really rewarding part of it. So,
1: well, and we need to get to not just the high school juniors, but we need to get to the middle school seventh graders and even the elementary school third graders. And the guidance counselors. Mm-hmm. And I wonder, how do we do that? Where do we start?
2: I know there's an organization out there for people that are trying to get jobs. The FAPA, it's called. And I can't remember. It's
1: Future
2: changed.
1: Aviation Professionals of
2: That's
1: America.
2: That's the old name. Now it
1: Is
2: has
1: it
2: some
1: different?
2: Other name.
1: Okay.
2: But Lewis has said the greatest move he made in trying to get the word out about of course, they're just looking for airline pilots, but was to make contact with a group of counselors. There's a national group of high school counselors, and he said, it changed our life. So I'm going to find out from him who that is and how we might make contact with them, too.
1: Yeah, that would be really good, because, the story is that FAPA is where I got two jobs way back in 1987, and one of them was a first officer at ASA on a Bonderani, which and the other one was associate editor at Flying Magazine.
0: Wow.
1: And I had to pick.
0: Wow.
1: And I'm very happy with what I picked.
0: Yeah.
1: Don't misunderstand me. But
2: well,
1: that
2: you
1: was
2: can still
1: a
2: hear,
1: point.
2: So you must have picked the one at Flying.
1: Oh, yeah. Well,
2: I mean, because
1: that didn't guarantee I was going to still hear at my age.
2: Yeah,
1: but it turned out okay because we started using headsets in about 1986. I remember.
0: Wow.
1: And I still have the same headset. David Clark is redundant for $100, but it's still got a dynamic mic.
0: Oh,
1: God
0: wow.
1: bless them.
2: Oh,
0: that's
2: I've
0: vintage.
2: Got one
0: you
2: of those.
0: Could park down in the south end of the field with that headset.
1: I totally could. You can't kill it, man.
2: But you know, we forget that there were days. I mean, when I used to instruct years ago, that we didn't wear any headsets.
0: Sure.
2: In fact, we thought it was cool in a 150. You just open the window and you could wave to the people as you went over, and the wind is coming by. Of course, now half of us can't hear anything, but we didn't know that then.
1: No, so we didn't know that. I've been riding like that
2: now.
1: Since 1966.
2: Right. So wear a headset. It's important.
0: You can look back in the Sporty's history and see when we first started selling headsets, the Pacific Plantronics little star set like they had for the Apollo program. People thought it was a joke. People thought, why would I wear a headset? That's ridiculous. So we're a little more enlightened now, I guess.
2: Yes.
1: A little. very enlightened, in fact. So, you know, Airfax, Sporty's has a huge catalog of websites. One of them is Study Buddy. I love Study Buddy.
0: Yep.
1: Airfax, where can people read it? Because it's not something that comes out in print.
0: Right. So airfaxjournal.com is where you can check it out. I also encourage people at Sporty's, we have a Saturday morning newsletter called our Fast Five.
1: Ooh.
0: And every week we highlight five interesting stories from our Student Pilot News website, our Airfax website, our YouTube channel. Educational content, not, you know, hot special necessarily. But it's a great way to kind of stay connected with a lot of those articles and videos we do, and so check that out as well on the Sporty's website.
1: That's fabulous. And here at EAA Air Venture 2019, you're in the Sporty's tent. Where is that?
0: Big tent right outside of Hangar B. So walk to Hangar B, and just before you get there, look on the right side for the Sporty's flags, and we'd love to see everybody.
1: Oh, yeah. You've got some really neat stuff in there. But if they want to ask you about this contest for next year, do we have any dates yet or anything?
0: We are going to open up in the fall. We don't have exact dates, but we're going to open up again in the fall. And Amy, if you'll be back, we'd love to have you as a judge.
1: Oh, yeah. I would do this again. And I promise not to panic this time.
0: Okay.
1: There was just a moment that they were wonderful, but he was very old-fashioned about it. He printed them all out, and he had a great rubric and everything. But this huge box came with this, like, manuscripts worth of stuff. So it was a moment. And then I got over it, and it all worked out beautifully. We're really excited about what you're doing in the outreach. So thank you so much, John Zimmerman, editor from Airfax eZine, for coming on EAA Radio and being our guest here at Air Venture.
2: I could help. I mean, so that it helps.
1: Yeah, there
0: careful
1: you
0: what you volunteer
2: that,
0: for.
2: Yeah,
0: we'll hire
2: volunteer.
0: You.
2: I mean, could I? So I could have two.
1: That'll be good.
2: John,
1: right.
2: Thanks for coming.
0: Thanks for having me.
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4: This is Digital Dave.
5: And I'm Fast Eddie.
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5: Yep. And we're still powered by steam.
4: It's powered by steam today.
5: Yep.
4: Tomorrow we'll be powered by coffee.
5: Coffee,
4: and
5: yeah.
4: lack of sleep.
5: Definitely.
4: Joining us is Alan Arkus of SureFly.
5: Alan, he's an engineer for this SureFly project.
4: He's an engineer?
5: An engineer.
4: Well, really?
5: Yeah.
4: He has a slide rule?
5: I don't know. Well, he's got a computer, but hopefully
4: yeah.
5: it doesn't run Windows 10.
4: Hopefully it doesn't run on Steam.
5: Yeah, that'd be bad.
4: Anyway, SureFly is a man-carrying, well, they're saying personal helicopter.
5: Personal
4: but
5: helicopter.
4: Let's say based on drone technology.
5: Wait a minute.
4: Would that be fair?
6: Yeah, that's fair. I feel like I'm here with Click and Clack of the aviation industry.
4: Yeah, we try.
5: Been compared to that.
4: They're not steam-powered, though. We're
5: no,
4: much higher
5: right.
4: tech.
5: That's right. This is an interesting concept, gentlemen, because what you're doing is you're essentially taking the multi-rotor, copter.
4: Why do they call them rotors? They're actually propellers. They're fixed-pitch propellers.
5: Don't know.
4: Rotors are things with linkages and moving, you know, and complicated. These are just big plastic model airplane propellers. Let's get it right.
5: Wait a minute. I'll bet you dollars at donuts, though, that there's a lot of carbon fiber going on in here.
4: Oh, I'm sure.
5: But it's a neat concept.
4: Hey, I got an idea. Why don't we let Alan talk?
5: There's an idea. Alan, what do you got?
6: Well, SureFly is our take at the helicopter industry to make something that's much easier to fly. Doesn't require all the skill of a helicopter pilot. We wanted to make something that could fly similar to a drone and have all the stability control embedded in it. We also wanted something that would be a lot, potentially a lot safer with redundancy all throughout. So no single point of failure, basically.
4: That's a good philosophy. I like that philosophy.
5: Yeah.
4: You're also doing something completely different in that you're carrying along a generator. So your power reserves are much greater, if you want to call it that.
6: That's right. So Workhorse has been in the electric vehicle industry for about eight or 9 years, and we've learned a lot about working with batteries in that process, and realized very quickly that it's going to be tough to fly for very long just on batteries, at least with the current technology. So we've put a 200 horsepower engine in the back that generates 150 kilowatts electric power. That's distributed straight to all eight props. We do have a battery on board that gives you about 5 minutes of flight time, and and if your generator runs out of gas or something like that.
4: What are the projected altitudes that you would expect these machines to cruise at and operate at?
6: Well, we think we're going to have a strategy where we software limit the height above ground to about 4,000 feet. And that's really just to make sure you have enough time to safely land if you run out of gas.
4: Right, that 5 minute reserve.
6: That's right.
4: Yeah.
6: So, but elevation wise, it's not a pressurized cabin, so we'll be sub 12,000 feet.
4: Well, now here's the next question. That's 4,000 AGL.
6: That's right.
4: Obviously, if I'm in Denver, I might have a problem just getting off the ground.
6: Denver. Yeah, you'll be at
5: mile high.
4: Yeah.
6: So
4: right.
6: You can go up. Yeah, you can go up to 9,000.
4: Okay.
6: Yeah.
4: And then that's, your propeller efficiency and performance obviously drops as you increase altitude. So that's a whole other can of worms in itself. Just making sure the performance is still there.
6: Yeah, but your power to spin it faster also would go down. So, we could see potentially having different propeller setups that have a different alpha angle on them to accommodate that.
4: The high altitude version.
5: You'd have one high altitude version. Interesting concept here. I like the fact you've got a ballistic parachute on this thing. Your components, your motors and your propellers and your drive systems, are these all off-the-shelf stuff or is this custom-made for you guys?
6: The motors and the electrical components are off-the-shelf. The propellers we're developing right now, the ones that are on the craft right now, are just sort of a mock-up. We've started testing with them, and we have verified that the thrust is adequate, but we feel we can make something that has a better efficiency if we make our own. So we're going to be working with some propeller manufacturers on that.
4: Very good.
5: What kind of RPM are you going to be seeing on these electric motors?
6: Around 2,000 RPM is where we've been testing. The upper and lower will spin at different speeds to maximize the efficiency, power to thrust ratio.
4: Because the lower one is essentially operating in thicker air because of the upper's blast.
6: That and also they're counter rotating.
4: Right.
6: So the upper one, it basically swirls the air so the lower one can spin slower and run at a lower power level for the same amount of thrust.
4: Right, right. Okay. Single place?
6: It's got two seats.
4: Okay, and it doesn't need wheel chocks. It doesn't have any wheels.
5: Do you see a future in perhaps larger versions of this for, say, like power line use and stuff, remote applications?
6: Yes. We've had a lot of interest in a heavy lift version that could carry heavy equipment, and we are exploring those. It could be kind of an add-on module on top to lift more, from using the same basic chassis.
4: Right, so you could stack two of them, maybe offset the booms 90 degrees.
6: Exactly.
4: And away you go.
6: Yep.
4: And master-slave control.
5: And a bigger generator in the back.
6: Yep, so having multiple engine options wouldn't be hard for us to accommodate. Having instead of a 200 horsepower, maybe we have a 300 horsepower version or something like that.
4: Or just put dual 200s.
5: Yeah.
6: Yeah.
5: You could put a bigger Honda generator in the back of the
4: thing. Yeah, right. That's powered by Honda.
5: Yeah.
4: You got to get the one with the big fuel tank, though.
5: Oh, yeah, definitely.
4: So what is the design goal endurance?
6: Well, we have about an hour of flight time, about we think about 70 miles of range. So speed is about 70 miles per hour, we believe at this point.
4: Wow, that'd be a great way to get to work.
5: You know, a lot of the multi-rotors that are being flown via radio control nowadays, they have a stabilization system on them that makes it so simple to fly. Is this, the SureFly, is that going to have a stability system as well?
6: Yes, it is. So that, our CEO came up with the idea based on our experience with delivery drones and just how stable they fly. He's not a pilot, a helicopter pilot, but he wants to fly a helicopter. So we wanted something that, you know, is very easy to fly. So if you let go of the controls, the idea would it would just hold itself in position just like a drone does today. And the pilot's inputs are just basically telling our computer where the pilot wants to go, and, and the control system and the stability system figure out how to, you know, what speeds to run all the props at to do that.
4: Right. And, of course, you could also fully automate the flight path at that point with a GPS.
5: You could.
4: And to go here, and then give me my pizza.
6: Yep. Yeah, that's probably where all this is going eventually. But you know, there's a lot of laws that need to come into play, and also technology to help everybody coordinate the airspace.
4: How many flights have you done so far?
6: We haven't flown yet, so we're as we speak. We have engineers in our Cincinnati and Indiana offices working on preparing a mule for the first flight. That's where we're going to test a lot of the stability control equipment and software, and so we expect within a month or so we should be flying the mule once we work out all the systems. And feel comfortable with it, we'll load the same equipment onto the craft that's here at Oshkosh, and you know, we're hoping by the end of the year we'll be flying that.
5: Wow! What about the FAA? How are they going to look at this thing?
6: You know, we've met with them a few times. They actually stopped by our booth, and they're actually very receptive to this. You know, I think you know, they. We need to find a path to get to certification, and there isn't a really clear one at this point. But they've said that they would be happy to work with us through that. And, you know, potentially we might do kind of a special certification where we pull applicable rules from other types. And, you know, they want to accommodate this because they see that there's going to be a lot more of this sort of craft in the future.
4: Right, it's coming whether they want it or not.
5: Yeah, and that opens up another question. Are you guys looking at the home-built market by any chance?
6: We haven't yet, but that's, you know, being here in Oshkosh, we have a lot of pilots who are interested in that, yep. And we've had a lot of suggestions to go in that direction. So it's something we need to talk about when we get...
4: Well, I guess once you get one flying and work all that, then you can say, do you think we can make a kit out of this? I don't know.
5: It'd be interesting. And I'm hoping that when you guys do get one of these flying, that you're going to bring it here to Oshkosh and demonstrate it for us.
4: Oh, yes. Oh, yes.
5: We would love to see it.
6: We plan to.
4: You have a website that people can find out more?
6: Sure. It's workhorse.com. And we have a section for SureFly. There's actually a pre-order program, so if anybody wants to get their spot in the line, it's $1,000, fully refundable. You know, you can change your mind later. We're really just doing this to try to gauge interest, and you know, the more people that sign up, it's gonna help us to get the investment needed to take this all the way to the finish line.
4: Okay, well, thanks for joining us, Alan Arcus of SureFly. Mm. And don't forget to check out that website. This is Digital Dave.
5: And I'm Fast Eddie.
4: And this is EAA Radio.
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7: Hey, I'm... Why are you pointing
8: You're
7: at
8: digital
7: me?
8: Digital Dave, right.
7: I'm
8: yeah.
7: Digital Dave. And no, I'm Fast Eddie.
8: Yeah.
7: I think.
8: Wow.
4: A little bit of rain and you're done.
7: I'm old.
8: Anyway. You know, they were making coffee out there. I think you can smell it.
7: You can smell it in here.
4: I don't use coffee, but maybe I should.
7: Yeah, maybe I should take it up too.
4: Yeah.
7: Hey, guess what? You know, we had so much fun with this guy yesterday. He's back. Steve McCaughey.
4: Seaplane
7: Pilots Association. No, they didn't drag him in here. I just think that nobody else wanted to come in.
8: Oh,
7: no.
8: Wow. Come on, guys.
4: Yeah, we have to make him look good. He told us that.
7: The check's in the mail, right, Steve?
4: Seaplane Pilots Association. Yeah. I mean, to me, I'm assuming it's an advocacy group for seaplane pilots.
8: Absolutely.
4: It's education and training for pilots, but you're saying it's much more than that.
8: Well, yeah. We produce the only four-color glossy magazine for the waterflying community. Myself, not including our team of volunteers around the country and our board members, are doing safety seminars and workshops not only here at AirVenture, but all over the country and literally all over the world.
4: So I recommend that non-float plane pilots come too.
8: Absolutely. So, you know, as a seaplane pilot, I think one of the things that we offer non-seaplane pilots is in a world of digital cockpits and automation, we give pilots an opportunity to learn basic airmanship skills again and work on those stick and rudder skills that are at the core of being a good aviator.
4: You know, the one question I always have about seaplanes is how do you do engine run-ups? Like, you're running up the left engine,
8: on the
4: airplane's trying to go around in circles, and you can't really stop it.
8: No. So there's no brakes on a seaplane when you're in the water. When you start the engine, you're moving. So we actually do our run-ups on the fly. So we'll go into plow taxi mode and do your mag check and your run-up and everything else while you're moving.
4: That's interesting. And pre-flighting is always fun, trying to get out to the wingtip.
7: Especially if you've got a twin-engine airplane.
4: Yeah.
7: Good grief.
8: So we were talking about that yesterday with the Grumman Albatross. So
7: right.
8: One of the problems is you start the engine and the airplane will rotate around 180 degrees. So you really want to get that second start very quickly.
4: And hopefully, yes, it starts.
8: Yeah.
4: Wow.
7: I was going to say pre-flights, especially on a long-wing aircraft like a twin-engine, if you don't have a dock, you're walking on top of the wing if you need to check on anything.
8: You get creative.
4: Cub. Well, they had those the wire that goes across the nose.
8: The walk wire.
4: You have to kind of tightrope your way across.
8: The true, you know, do not bring your iPhone on that adventure.
4: Oh, yeah. I guess you've done that, have you?
8: Seaplane pilots are a great business for Apple and Android.
4: And glasses. And,
7: whatever else. Car keys.
4: When do you stop? I mean, as soon as you water starts freezing, you guys stop flying floats.
8: The beautiful thing about float planes, most of them, is we can put bush wheels on them, regular wheels, or skis. So, it's very common for our members and our owner-operators to switch between floats and skis and wheels, depending on the season.
4: Okay. Got to be a different landing attitude because the floats put you up so much higher.
8: Yeah, it's easy.
4: You get used to it. Yeah, okay. Hopefully.
7: It's like everything. It's all a matter of pilot training.
8: You know, I would explain it when you're in a 40-mile-an-hour go-kart and you're trying to figure out how to go around turn three and you just can't figure out how to do it and it seems impossible to go at full throttle. And then you start driving an 80-mile-an-hour go-kart and you go around turn three and you get back in that 40-mile-an-hour go-kart and it feels like you're in slow motion. So everything, the brain is very elastic and it adapts to training and knowledge and the processing. Seaplane pilots operate in a very dynamic environment. And I think, again, that's one of the great skills that we offer non-seaplane pilots as far as getting a rating to fly seaplanes is you learn to really dynamically assess your situation and make very quick and accurate decision-making.
4: Are river landings any more challenging than a lake landing?
8: Oh, yeah.
4: Okay. And that's because of bridges,
8: You have current. You have sandbars a lot of times that are moving, the Mississippi River. You cannot see through the water, so you never know what's under the water, how deep it is, or where the sunken barge is. But also current, so you're coming into a dock, and as you slow down and you get slower than current speed, your water rudders reverse effectiveness.
4: Oh.
8: Because the river's now pushing your water rudder instead of you going through. So approaching a dock at an appropriate speed and being knowing how to quickly make that change when it happens.
4: Okay, so you sell a lot of floats that way while they're learning. Wow. I never thought about that.
7: No, I never did either.
4: I mean, the thing I was wondering about is like sunken logs. That could be an issue. You don't want to hit that.
8: No, that's our nemesis. So obviously we try to pass over, make sure we do a clearing run, make sure there's no water obstructions.
4: But at least you don't have to watch out for deer on the runway.
7: I know some deer can swim.
8: You say that. I'll tell you a

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1: One of my more interesting water obstacles.
2: Yeah, I was going to say, that was almost a brown pants moment.
3: I don't think the deer were happy with you either.
2: What is that thing?
1: The size of their eyes, I'll never forget. Of course, in the Super Cub, you have the doors open, and all I saw were these huge brown eyes as I went by.
2: It must have been close.
1: It's great.
2: Wow. And I guess that happens more often than you think. Airplanes hit deer. You know? You explain that one to your insurance company. Yeah, it's in the middle of a river, and wow. What other functions do you guys do? Pilot advocacy and things?
1: So the Seaplane Pilots Association is extremely active in keeping waterways open. We work at a local, state, and federal level. We're working with the waterway regulators. We're addressing community concerns, water quality, aquatic invasive species, trying to educate people on the compatibility of seaplanes and boaters. You know, people don't realize that we're used to operating in remote areas without any infrastructure. And a lot of times the regulators will think, oh, we need to have, you know, a water-based patrol to make sure that we clear all the boats out of your area. Well, we take full responsibility for that as seaplane pilots for avoidance and conflict resolution. So we don't need any support. And a lot of times when there's an objection to us accessing water, it'll be because they feel like we have to have special, you know, water police to clear our area. We're used to landing with boaters and being compatible with it, so it's really not an issue, but we have to do that education process.
2: I was going to say, and you got to train pilots how to land with boaters.
1: Oh, absolutely. That's part of the training.
2: You would hope that most boaters get out of the way, but you got to wonder.
1: They tend to want to follow us.
2: Yeah.
1: And chase us down. So, but, you know, it's just a great skill-building exercise. Learning to fly seaplanes, getting involved in our community. You know, we had a conversation just this morning about the amazing experiences that we get to take advantage of as seaplane pilots. Many, you know, if I travel all around the country, within 10 to 15 minutes, I can still, at any metropolis across the country, usually I can be at a waterway that's not accessible by roads, which means it's not accessible for most boaters either. So we get to go to very beautiful locations that most people will never get to experience as seaplane pilots.
2: Nice, nice. Sounds like something we need to do.
3: It sounds great.
1: We've been trying. We got you.
2: And it was a blast. And anytime you want to send me up again, I'm here. I want to know if anybody's ever put a glider on floats.
1: In the beginning. If you go back to France to the very beginning, that's how it all started. So
2: really?
1: Oh, yes. So.
2: I mean, I always thought seaplanes mainly started, obviously, remote locations. But the larger airplanes, they just didn't have airports for, like
1: if you get to the Boeing 314 and everything else. But, you know, literally, Glenn Curtiss invented the step. And without Curtiss's good work, we wouldn't, you know, be flying seaplanes as we do today. Yeah.
3: I'm guessing that somebody further down the line might have discovered it,
1: might
3: too.
1: Might have done it.
3: You never know.
2: A little bit of a tangent here. Bert Rutan was working on something he called the Skeagle, and
1: I don't know if he
2: ever completed that or not.
1: Well, you know, unfortunately, it was probably his last airplane that he'll ever design. We were just out in his neighborhood a couple of weeks ago. He did a wonderful job. It was an amazing airplane. He had high aspirations, but quite honestly, there's a lot of tribal knowledge that goes into designing a seaplane specifically, and Bert had made some miscalculations, which I don't want to say that. I can hear the comments flying at the radio now, but the airplane needed modification to fly, and I think Bert's in a place now where
2: he's done everything.
1: He's probably done.
2: Yeah.
1: And it's a shame because his wife has a seaplane, Tanya, and they fly it very. They love flying together, and Tanya is a great seaplane pilot.
2: Cool. Well, I want to thank you for joining us again, Steve. It's always a blast having you here. And pilots, go get wet.
1: Sounds great, guys.
3: And I was going to say, stop over at their booth. What building are you in?
1: Yeah, we're Hangar C, booth 3000, 3001. We have a big tent, blue tent, over at the seaplane base as well. I'd invite you to the corn roast, but it's sold out, except for these guys. They have special access.
2: Yeah, we're going to be the ones washing dishes.
3: Yeah, there you go.

0: They park them to seaplanes.
1: Yeah, yeah. All right. Thanks again, Steve. This is Digital Dave.
0: And I'm Fast Eddie.
1: And this is EAA Radio.
2: Time for a look back at a classic interview from the 2019 EAA Radio Archives.
3: Okay, I guess we're ready for our next guest. I'm sorry, I'm playing games with our engineer. I didn't see his hand signal, so that's my problem. But, you know, we're having some really great guests today, and I want to end on interesting technological advancement note.
4: Ooh, yeah.
3: Because we're talking with a technology guy. Ryan Braun from UAvionics is, I'm looking at this and it says you're a passionate engineer with wide-ranging experience driving the development of diverse applications. I didn't know all this stuff. I just know you as the chief operating officer of UAvionics, who builds all kinds of really cool microelectronics, starting out with the drone industry, of course, but now having moved into the manned aircraft side of things, where I know you from. And Ryan and I know each other from both flying out of Palwaukee. And I remember when we did a flight review some years ago, and you brought this cool little thing that you called a ping. It looked like a little, maybe a half-inch cube of plastic. And he just laid it on the desk, and I said, "What is that?" He said, "Oh, that's a ping." I said, "What is that?" And he said, "Well," he kind of tore it. I said, "Come on, tell me what that. What is that?" Well, it was an ADS-B receiver, and you could hook it up to your iPad. And then they built the Scout, and they built, you know, of course, people know them now as the people who have created the Sky Beacon and the Tail Beacon, which are ADS-B out solutions that are really simple. You can just replace a nav light on the left side, and voila, you're in the ADS-B out world. So,
5: a lot to say there.
3: And you're only 30 or something, I think. I don't know. But
5: it's not what my gray hairs say.
3: Wow, welcome to Attitude Adjustment, Ryan.
5: Thanks, Rob. Thanks, Amy.
4: Yeah, you're welcome. We really enjoy talking to you because every year you bring us something new. And you've got something here on the table this time. You've been talking about this for a long time, but now we can actually buy it, right?
5: You can. So, you know, it's been 4 years that we've been coming to Oshkosh as a company. I've been coming since I was a kid, of course. But as a company, 4 years here. And the first year we came was, as you said, Rob, the Ping Buddy, this little, you know, inch cube of plastic. And we didn't quite know where we wanted to take things in this market and what type of opportunities we might want to tackle. But we saw that there were some innovation gaps in the space and some things that we could approach. And I think, you know, the ADS-B mandate has certainly given some life to the avionics space and hopefully is going to, you know, really lead to better safety of the skies. That's always been our mission. And that's why we are tackling the general aviation space in addition to the drone products that you mentioned. So, you know, unmanned aircraft are very important, but we want them all to be able to see each other. We want airplanes to be able to avoid drones to be able to avoid airplanes. And so we've had this kind of expansive view of how we can reduce the cost, reduce the size of these products. And that's what's resulted in the product lineup that you just went through a moment ago, starting with that 4 years ago, that bit of a flyer, if you will, with Ping Buddy and the momentum that we gained and the passionate fans that we somehow obtained through that product and subsequent. 3 years ago, we came with a prototype for Sky Beacon. 2 years ago, we had the real Sky Beacon here. And then this year, we just announced the TSO completion of what we call Tail Beacon. So these are all ADS-B devices. Tail Beacon is what I have in front of me here. Obviously, the radio guests can't hear it, but I hear there's video this year. The Tail Beacon replaces a rear position light. It's a pretty all-in-one solution. There's two wires. You replace, take off your existing light, put on a new little bracket, two wires, screw it in, configure it with an iPhone. You know, we have installations that take 10 minutes. Some more complex ones maybe take up to an hour. They're very, very quick, very simple. We're also working with to create a qualified installer program. We have 600 IAs signed up with us now, who will go out and perform installations of these types of devices at your hangar. So all over the country now, we have a really innovative force who can go out there and not need that downtime to put it in, not need 3 weeks in the shop. It's a guy or gal who shows up in your hangar, installs it, and goes on their merry way. So it's a really low-cost way that we can service that that need to be able to install things and be able to test the devices, make sure everything's working properly.
3: And, of course, it meets the December 31st of this year ADS-B out mandate, doesn't it?
4: Yeah, that clock is ticking, isn't it?
5: It is.
4: How many people still need to meet that?
5: A lot. when you look at the numbers, they break them down by multi-engine, single-engine, so on and so forth. Single-engine, I think, is sitting, I believe, around 60%. I'm probably misquoting. But it's not the 95%, the 99% that we all want. Because that, when you reach that critical mass, it's like a vaccination, right? You need almost everybody participating to be able to get that immunity. And that's the same thing with the skies. If everybody is sending out that ADS-B signal, everybody's going to see that traffic. And it just, is going to, we hope, reduce, mid-air collisions down to almost nothing. And just as importantly, enable a lot of new operations and a lot of new type of aircraft in the skies. So we're working with a lot of manufacturers of urban air mobility aircraft. So the air taxi type of operations, eVTOL, things like that. So we have really unique products in that space that are coming out. And the way this all works is if everybody participates in a detect and avoid system. But there is a short clock remaining.
4: Yeah, exactly. And on the way up here, I had to go around because somebody cut in front of me at one of my fuel stops. He did not have a transponder or ADS-B. So fortunately, he was painted bright red, and I saw him. But he did not see me because he did not look right on final before making his left turn from base to final. Simple as that.
3: Ain't it great?
5: Well, it's great to have that flexibility, right? That we can fly aircraft that still don't have electrical systems, and that the Cuban floats that I got my seaplane rated in that had a 9-volt battery, right? That's all it had, and that was beautiful. But you get in some of these busy airspaces, and you'd like a little bit more protection.
4: Well, certainly when everybody's on their way up here and things like that, you end up even at small airports being a very busy day.
3: Mm-hmm. Well, this year, of course, we have this great ADS-B feed from FlightAware on a screen behind you there, and it's amazing. It's impossible to not see the moving targets while we're sitting here talking. But look at that cluster of airplanes at Oshkosh, and you can just see them making the rip-on approach coming in from the southwest here, and everybody has ADS-B. But I finally, a couple of weeks ago, a friend down at Palwaukee was looking at installing ADS-B out effect in the Cirrus we were talking about, and he said, the shop told me they can't get me in until next April. Yeah,
5: that's the biggest issue right now, shop availability. And, through luck or design, we've sidestepped that with these solutions. So, it's very difficult. And, the FAA and everyone has been warning people for a long time, you won't be able to get into a shop at the last minute. It's true. There is a limited capacity. The Tailbeacon and Skybeacon solutions don't require you to go to a shop. And so it neatly sidesteps that whole thing. We hope people are purchasing now for installation before January 1st, 2020, because it's good to have that. If you go in for an annual, that's a perfect time. Only half the people, I guess, by definition, right now have an annual between now and then. But when you do that, your IA is already working on an airplane, signing your airplane back into airworthiness. So it's an easy time to install that. And so we think these solutions are going to really help move those numbers, those equipage numbers. And we're seeing that. We're seeing that absolutely, that the curve is accelerating. And we know our numbers, and we know that we've been able to make a big impact on that.
4: One of the advantages of a Skybeacon or a Tailbeacon is that it's in and out, isn't it?
5: The Tailbeacon and the Skybeacon are out only. We sell a lot of in devices.
4: Okay.
5: What we found when we went to enter the market is that people want a minimum cost of equipage. Not everybody wants the $10,000 solution. So we made it the least cost possible. But we do have a lot of in solutions available, both in the certified and experimental space and the portable space. Another product we introduced is a new ADS-B in device, yet another called Sentry Mini. We partner with 4Flight on these devices. So we design them and they sell them essentially. And it's a really neat little package. And so most of our customers are using iPads for their EFB. And we think that those portable solutions are really effective. And, you know, they present nice upgrade cycles for folks if they want, carbon monoxide sensors, all kinds of things that we've been able to introduce in that space.
3: Well, you know, we're almost out of time, but I just want to touch on one thing that you and I have been talking about, which is the this antenna diversity issue that's mm-hmm. going on up in Canada. And can just give us the encapsulated version of what that means.
5: Mm-hmm. So there's discussion right now in Canada about what the ADS-B requirements are going to be. And there will be requirements. It will be probably airspace access-based to do that. The issue is that there's no ground infrastructure to the extent there is in the United States, so they'll be using satellites. And that's the Ariane system. It's a great system. We're not going to lose 777s anymore. The issue is that the ground networks can pick up a bottom-mounted antenna. The satellites can't. So we've developed a system that's wingtip mount that can be picked up by satellites.
4: Oh, wow.
3: That's the
4: wonderful.
3: Sky Beacon X, correct?
5: That is. Yep, and that's 2021.
3: Where can people find out more about UAVionics?
5: Yeah, you can find out more on our webpage at UAVIONIX.com, Facebook, Twitter.
3: And where are you here at Oshkosh booth?
5: Oh, we are in Hangar C, and we also have a booth right outside the back of Hangar C.
3: Great. Ryan Braun, UAVionics, thanks for being with us today.
5: Okay. Thank you.
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4: 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And that's the... it's okay. We have phones go off all the time, and then when they're our own, it's even more fun. I'm Magneto Mel, and I'm joined here in the studio by Dynamic Mike.
6: Good morning, Mel.
4: How you doing?
6: I'm fine, thanks.
4: And Mike is one of our new blood here at EAA Radio. So
6: I'm a rookie, and I've been the intrepid field reporter here for the last few days. So this is a welcome.
4: It's nice to be in the air conditioning, huh?
6: Welcome change. Welcome change to be back in the. It's distant. See, this studio stuff, it's new to me. It's a welcome change to be in the air conditioning.
4: Yes. It's a mouthful, huh? Well, this morning we've got our Push to Talk ATC Hour, and we are joined by, you know, and I don't want to say your last names incorrectly, so Carrie and Jen. Carrie...
7: Upvis.
4: Okay. I wasn't sure quite how to pronounce that. And Jen McCoy. And what facility are you guys with the air traffic control?
8: Well, I'm Jen McCoy. Good morning. And I'm at Fort Worth Center.
4: Okay.
9: And I'm Carrie Uppas, and I'm at St. Paul Tower.
4: All right. And how long have you guys been doing what you've been doing?
8: I have. I came in straight to Fort Worth Center about 7 years ago. About 7.5 years.
4: Great. And I know one of the things that we've been talking about here is staffing. I know not necessarily mandatory at 56, because I understand there's a waiver that you can get now, but we're having a little bit of an issue with nice experienced controllers leaving and the new ones coming in not necessarily able to come up to the speed of what's been left behind by the ones that are going. Can you talk a little bit about how that maybe has affected your facilities or the area in general, the
8: field
4: in general?
8: Well, yeah. An example in my facility, when I hired in 7 years ago, I was one of the only trainees, maybe 20 in the building, and we had about 370 controllers. And you walk in the building today, we have about 330 controllers. Of those, 80 are trainees. It takes about 3 years to check out. So when you walk in, I mean, you look around and a bunch of people are plugged in behind the controllers watching, and it's a whole different atmosphere, and everyone's new and learning, and it's just a whole new thing.
9: And that... the more trainees that you have in a facility, actually, you talked about 3 years checking out in a center. The more trainees that you have, the less actual hours there are for trainees per person. So it's going to end up taking longer. So it's pretty difficult right now.
8: Right. On my crew, our crews are by days off and by the airspace that we work. And a couple of years ago, it's pretty normal to have about 7 people per crew. And my crew now has 5 certified controllers and 1 instructor, which is me, and I have 2 trainees. So, you know, how does that going to work? I don't know. We're trying to figure that out.
7: And how does that go when you get a new trainee? What's kind of the procedure?
8: Okay, they come in the door. Well, at the center, and it's going to be a little bit different for Carrie and her facility, but at the center, they come in, they go up to the training department, and they have a lot of maps and frequencies and all sorts of book work, and that takes several months. And they stay up there, and they go through some simulator-type problems, and I would say after maybe 5 months to 6 months, they go down to the floor, and we start training them on the job.
6: Carrie, do you have trainees as well?
9: Actually, we do right now. We have 2. We're expecting 2 more. I'm actually at a much smaller facility. We have 14 controllers right now. So so our percentage is quite high, and we're expecting more folks, I guess. And I think their push may be to staff all the smaller facilities and then move the newer people into the larger facilities. It seems like that's the plan anyway, because we don't need 19 controllers at our power,
8: right, so. And that's a whole nother issue that's been very difficult. In Dallas, for the first time, they've put new hires directly into, you know, Dallas-Fort Worth Tower and Approach Control, and they don't know how to train new hires. The center, we've been doing it for a long time. We have a very, you know, our training program, it takes anyone from 3 to 5 or maybe even more years to check out, and they walk them through it. But traditionally, up until now, at the Approach Control in the Tower, everyone that they get is experienced, and they have a good basic understanding. They came from smaller facilities, they've moved up, and now they're just getting people right off the street that have never talked to an airplane before. So they have to totally revamp all of their training and try to figure that out and get these people trained. And at the same time, you know, here we are, you're taxiing around at Dallas-Fort Worth Airport, and, you know, 20-year-old trainees working your airplanes, so a little... It's different.
7: Yeah, I would imagine that would be. So not only do you have a lack of, not I wouldn't say a lack, but diminishing experience in mm-hmm. your actual staff and your controllers, but also in the people who would train them to get up to speed. So it's kind of a compound problem.
8: Oh, it's a huge problem. And, you know, like I said, 80 trainees and lots more coming in just a wave of retirements. If we could hold on to some of those people that are retiring just a little bit longer and let them help us train.
7: And that's why the waiver was implemented, to your knowledge, or?
8: Well, I'm sure. You know, they're going to do anything they can.
9: They're offering incentives and a number of things right now. You know, and I know it's different at all the centers. At maybe Miami Center, they have less than 300 controllers and over 100 trainees. So the ratio is... It's immense. I mean, the problem is tremendous.
8: And it's difficult. You know, as a controller, when I go in and I have to train somebody every day, it's a lot more stressful than when I actually work an airplane. I've got a few years under my belt. I feel pretty confident I can sit down and talk to planes and tell them where to go, and it's usually going to run pretty smoothly. But when I'm sitting behind somebody that's just walked in the door without really much of a screen anymore, they just, you know, they're just putting them all in there. You're constantly behind, you know, just about to key up all the time, just wondering what's going to come out of their mouth at the same time, trying to watch the 20 planes on the scope and just ready to jump in at any moment. It's a whole new, you know, it's much,
9: you have to
8: much
9: give
8: harder.
9: Them the opportunity to see if they can do it, but where is the point where you have to? And when you
7: right.
9: have someone
7: mm-hmm.
9: who has no prior experience, you have no idea what's going on in their head. You don't, you know, I mean, when they come to an airport like ours, it's a lot less to learn, but there's still, you know, we separate airplanes more like here at Oshkosh rather than, I mean, we're a VFR tower. So it's like, okay, well, how far are they going to go before I have to?
8: Right.
9: It is a little nerve-wracking.
8: It's constant, and it's a lot of stress, and we train every single day, and there's not much of a break from it at all. So everybody's getting really worn out, and it's just the beginning. I mean...
9: Which is forcing more people
8: years.
9: To leave, I think.
8: It's going to be years and years to recover from the situation that we're in. It's not going to get any easier. It's actually going to be kind of interesting in 3 years to see the people that just checked out, brand new certified controllers, having to turn around and train the new people again. And I'm, you know, trying to look at it and see how are we going to avoid that, because it's not really the best option. But the only way we're going to be able to avoid that is to try to retain some of the people that can stay but are eligible to retire.
6: You know, I'd like to believe, and tell me, since you watch these trainees come in, I'd like to believe that young people who are acculturated, to dividing their attention in as many ways as my own teenage children are, for example, are maybe more adept at this, the skills necessary to be a really effective controller. I'd like to believe that. So what have you observed in the people that are coming in?
8: Well, you know, I've only been here 7 years, so it's hard for me to say, to compare the new generation of controllers to that 15 years ago. We have some great students coming in, students that have graduated the CTI programs, and that they're doing a great job. Really smart kids, really enthusiastic, and they're going to be really good. The skills that it takes to be a controller, you know, it's kind of interesting. The multitasking that you're referring to, yeah, you need that. There's a certain way you look, you can see three-dimensionally, you think logically. Those skills almost are inherent in people. It's not really something that seems to be able to be taught. So fortunately, I think most people that want to go into this line of work probably have some of that, or they wouldn't want to.
9: You find many common threads, right?
8: Yeah,
9: between
8: yeah.
9: controllers, we have a lot more similarities than differences.
7: Yeah, I was listening to you, I was thinking of the flight instructor sitting in the right seat, not having to do the same thing. Let them let them learn the skill, let them do it, but you're not quite, I guess for the new flight instructor especially, not quite sure when to step in. But we got to take a quick break here, and we'll be back. You're listening to EAA Radio, and we're speaking with Carrie Uppas and Jen McCoy. With the National Air Traffic Controllers Association here on the ATC Push to Talk Hour.
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10: Jay Munchie, we're on the air at Women Venture Day. Today's Thursday, and we are featuring Women Venture, which had their big day yesterday. And Margaret Viola is the chairman of Women Venture here at Oshkosh. And tell us a little bit, Margaret, about the activities that you present during the week. You've had a very busy week. A lot has been going on. And I know, our last Air Venture, we had a huge showing for the United 787 with all the women that showed up with that program. What about this year? What did you guys do this year that was super fun and exciting?
11: Yeah, this year a little bit different by contrast. Everybody knows this is having a little bit of a different Air Venture than we've always had, but we're just happy to be here and happy to be together.
10: That's right.
11: So this year we had a contest to design our signature T-shirts. Every year we have a different color T-shirt so that women can identify one another and know, you know, you're in the crowd, you can come talk to me about, you know, any aviation question. So we'll talk to our design contest winner a little later. And then we had a power lunch yesterday. You just heard from Colonel Allison Black, who spoke with a number of others. Heather Penny, a board member, was our MC. Girl Venture is going on throughout the week. And so what these provide are touch points that allow women to meet one another, network, you know, no matter where you are or what your niche, is it maintenance, is it airlines, is it anything, and then keep in touch through the rest of the year. So other activities we traditionally do are an ice cream social on Monday night just before the concert. We'll hope to bring that back next year. And, you know, we like to add some technical depth where we can as well with more technical forums and pilot proficiency discussions and those kinds of things.
10: So, and then normally you would have a big event in the evening, but, of course, last night's weather put a little damper on that.
11: Yeah, no pun intended. So, yes, unfortunately, our evening panel at Theater in the Woods was canceled. Yeah. But, you know, there's still lots of blue T-shirts I'm seeing out there on the grounds. And
10: that's
11: so
10: right.
11: You can still make the magic by just saying hi. Go meet someone.
10: So since you weren't able to hold that last night, is there something that you'd like to take a little time to address here on the radio today, Thursday, the day after that would be, since you didn't get to do that? Is there something that was some announcement or something that you were going to say last night to represent?
11: Sure, yeah. I think, you know, our theme was going to be a conversation almost like a girls' night out of just incredibly accomplished female aviators from all different walks, many with a military background, some not. And some of the themes were just like, you know, when you get to a hard place or an obstacle, like, you can ask, share, you know, not be shy about just, like, admitting that, so you can find someone else to admit, like, oh, yeah, I did that. Here's an option. You know, like, kind of network your way through that without having to feel any sort of shame or guilt or any of that yucky stuff, right? Like, and you get to have the life of your dreams. Like, that's totally open for you. So say your dream out loud. Like, you know, actually have faith in that, and that you can make it happen. Because we're on a field here of people who've been doing that for generations, right? Making their aviation dreams come true. And that's what Oshkosh is about supporting. And then also, you know, Women Venture will be back, of course, in full force next year. Next year is going to be our 15th year doing this.
10: Anniversary year.
11: 15th anniversary. That's absolutely right. So we're looking already to kind of line up a stellar segment of speakers. We'll have another design contest. So we'll be in touch, and, you know, we'll probably be sending out another survey to participants to get them engaged and ask, like, what is it that, you know, we or EAA can be doing additionally to kind of help you through any of this? We're available all year long, and we want to be able to connect you and help you feel that magic and reach back to this point at any time in the year.
10: So let's talk a little bit about your outreach then, because that kind of brings up, you know, year-round. So I'm assuming that you have a really good integration with Women in Aviation, the 99s. Talk a little bit about that work that you do together.
11: Yeah, absolutely. Women in Aviation was really instrumental in starting the very first photo on the plaza, you know, 14 years ago, that has now become part of this tradition. And so every Wednesday they have their WAI Connect breakfast, which was extremely successful and I hear sold out this year. We love to support them at their conference in March. It's going to be in Nashville this coming year. I will certainly be there, and I love looking out, and that's where we always announce what the t-shirt color and design is going to be for the coming year and get people starting to sign up. So this conversation's already happened. The 99s, just another historic, very impressive organization that supports us here this week, and we do the same for them at their conferences. And then there are other organizations. Air Race Classic, Ladies Love Tail Draggers is out here, I think, with a large presence over there.
10: Oh, yeah,
11: in Vintage.
10: They do, yes. and we do Vintage on Mondays every year, and we always have a representative from Ladies Love Tail Draggers there. But we did this year, too. Lorraine Morris was there.
11: Oh, my gosh, amazing pilot and such a great organization.
10: Yeah, so there is a lot of integration, and I guess what I'm trying to get to here is that this is a big and bold and encompassing initiative that's got a lot of traction and a lot of momentum, and there's nothing stopping this thing. It's going all the way down the track. And, no, we're glad to help out with that because it's so important. And people should feel, no matter what their gender, their race, their sexuality, whatever, they should be feeling welcome to the aviation community. And Women Venture is doing just that for women.
11: Yes, that's exactly right. You know, our founder, Paul Pomerezny, has so many quotes left over that are kind of printed here around the grounds that are about that. It's about the common love. We all just love to fly planes. We love to wrench planes. We love to, you know, understand regulations and policies that keep us safe, that keep us free. You know,
10: design
11: any walk
10: planes.
11: Of life, design planes. That's right. Build them. So it's about that common ground and making sure no matter who you are, you find your niche within that.
10: Yeah, that's so cool. And speaking of your big thing in Nashville coming up with the colors and the t-shirts, you have a guest with us.
11: I do have a guest with us.
10: That you'd like to introduce.
11: So this was our first year having a t-shirt design contest. So we opened it up to anyone to submit designs. We got a lot of beautiful, beautiful designs. But Lynn Thompson with me here submitted what became our winning design this year. And there's such a beautiful story behind what that iconic design is. And on radio, of course, we can't physically show it to you. But I know if you're here on the grounds, you'll be able to see the Heather Blue t-shirt with 2021 on it. And you'll know exactly what I'm talking about. So welcome, Lynn. Thank you for being with us today.
12: Thank you for having me. It's wonderful to be here.
11: Great. So can you tell us a little bit about what inspired you to submit to the design contest?
12: Well, you know, I was kind of hit with the thought that I have just started getting into the aviation world. I've just started taking lessons and stuff. We are building an RV-14, and we've been to Oshkosh for maybe 15 years, and I just love the warbirds, and I love all the new planes. And so for me, it was all about, you know, the jet engine fan, how beautiful that is. But then I wanted to combine, you know, more of the history, too, and bring in the radial engines. And so that was why the design was the way it was. I tried other things, but it just didn't hit me. So next year I'll try again with some of the other things. But for me, at the luncheon, I just have to say it was wonderful to see all the girls with Girl Venture. I mean, tremendous number of them. And like your previous guest was talking about Margaret, oh, my goodness. You know, if I could do a shirt with her on it or her, you know, her profile or something. Oh, yeah. It's just wonderful to hear all that. And a whole lot of very positive energy out there, you know, for women. And it's just great to be here and be a part of that. And like you said, when you wear the T-shirt, people come up to you and you do have to be approachable. And so it's been funny for me because yesterday a lot of people came up to me and I met a lot of new friends because of that. I thought, oh, how cool is this? And so I've got cards, you know, from people. You know, we may go down near Atlanta once we finish our RV and, you know, stay with these people that we just met. And, you know, it's just great, great, very supportive environment. You know, I've always loved coming here, but I've never really experienced it from a woman's point of view, you know, and now I'm becoming, you know, what can I do, you know, to help out with, you know, I wasn't able to fly till actually much later. So I'd like to see more younger women, you know, coming up in the ranks and doing what I can do to help out.
10: So what is your story, Lynn? Tell us your story, aviation story.
12: Oh, well, I married an aerospace engineer.
10: Okay.
12: So, but I never really got to fly as a youngster. We would always go to our airport and do the RC model airplanes. So we did that at Huntsville Airport, Huntsville, Alabama. And then when I went off to college, getting back and forth from Atlanta, Georgia to Huntsville, Alabama, I discovered the Georgia Tech Flying Club. And so I would pay them, you know, gas money to fly me, and they would get the hours. So it worked out beautifully. So I got to fly back and forth that way. And then through that club, would go to fly-ins and that type of thing. But I never was a pilot, was doing any of that. So it's just been this past year that I've started taking lessons.
10: Good for you. Yeah. Now, are you doing it in that same aero club that you were?
12: Oh, I'm out of Blue Skies in Lake in the Hills, Illinois.
10: Lake in the Hills,
12: love
10: Illinois.
12: It. Okay. Yeah, great place.
10: Well, so, shout out to them. Well, yeah. Congratulations, and it's never too late.
12: Right? It's never too late. That's right.
11: But how about that? We have like a home builder, EAA member, like student pilot coming up through all of it who designed this beautiful. And I love that because, you know, the propulsion, right? Like it's
12: right?
11: The power and the energy behind what makes this go
12: exactly
11: like forever from radial engines to jet engines.
12: Right.
11: So it's just super cool.
12: Right.
11: Thank you.
12: And women have been there the whole time. So
11: yes.
12: Yeah.
11: Yes.
12: Keep it going. So
11: true.
12: Yeah.
10: Well, you gals sit tight. We're going to take a break. We're going to come back and continue this conversation with Margaret Viola, who is the chairman of Women Venture. And our guest, Lynn Thompson, will be back in just a moment. You're listening to On the Fly. This is EAA Radio.
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13: Good morning. We're live on the porch. This is Digital Dave.
14: Yeah, Magneto Mel, finally catching up with the game here.
13: That's a time shift. We allow you 3 hours because you have to come from the left coast.
14: Two hours.
13: Oh, that's right. See, Philly boy here, 3 hours. It's 2 hours here. Time. That must drive your pilots nuts when they get it. Well, everything's UTC.
15: Everything's UTC or Zulu type.
13: Oh, no. Well, UTC, what's that mean? Another three-letter identifier.
15: You know, you know, seriously, I looked at it for 25 years, and I never could figure it out. Like, what time is it?
13: Yeah.
14: I don't think I know what time zone I'm in anymore.
13: No, I believe you don't. You move around so much.
14: That's going to stop eventually. So just before we went to break, we were talking a little bit about what accidents, how they impact the controller side of the situations. And so that's what happens when the accident happens in terms of the procedure. And then how does that translate into informing standards for controller proficiencies and controller methodologies?
15: Well, it's a slow, painful process, I'm afraid. Something I've heard pilots are starting to notice and whatnot. Controllers, especially in the centers and whatnot, are actually starting to call out more convective weather as they see it on the radar scopes. There was a period there where general aviation accidents involving thunderstorms were really peaking, and say probably for about the last 5 years. there's a culture, if you will, where center controllers, of course, are dealing mainly with higher altitude aircraft. For instance, you'll have four or five high altitude sectors, say 24,000 and above. You may have one or two sectors that are 11,000 up to 23, flight level 230. But you only have one sector per area, or maybe even none, that are actually 10,000 feet below. That puts the center controllers at a disadvantage over most of the approach controllers and whatnot in handling general aviation, because most of general aviation is found 10,000 feet below. It makes us also susceptible to the idea that airplanes have weather radar. And there isn't a very good training program in the FAA to distinguish between what types of airplanes would have weather radar and which types don't. For instance, we know about transponders, slant alpha, slant Charlie, whatever, but there's no designator to say, I've got a storm scope,
14: right,
15: or I've got what I refer to as real weather radar on board, or that I have an X-RAP. And so there was a deficiency in the knowledge in the culture of the centers and whatnot as far as what kind of airplane had its own radar, how comfortable they were with the weather. So anyway, there was quite a spike in the accidents, but now that it's gone through all the accident investigations, the NTSB's been very, very forceful in pushing the agenda that to get the controllers to call the thunderstorms they see on their radar scopes more often. So, and NEXRAD's factored into that, of course.
14: Yeah, how have those technologies, being on the pilot, has that shown a decrease in the job you have to do in dealing, like you say, if you're dealing with weather, but you also have to continue to do the sequence of separation that you're there to do. So taking some of that responsibility on the pilot side through this technology has been a good thing?
15: Well, actually, from the accident statistics, it's counterintuitive. But this won't be a very popular statement, and it's just a theory.
16: Uh-oh.
15: NEXRAD, I believe, in the very short term, as it's being introduced, has actually increased the accident rate.
14: Really?
15: And let me explain it just a little bit. It used to be, when there was thunderstorms around, general aviation airplanes that weren't capable of carrying their own radar just stayed home.
14: Stayed away from that area.
15: Okay. Now that they have NEXRAD and they're no longer, if you will, flying blind, they have a tool to help them get around thunderstorms. They're actually flying more in the weather, which, of course, weather severely complicates things for air traffic controllers as people no longer fly straight lines. They start deviating around everything. Well, we actually have more airplanes flying in weather more often. And many of them, of course, are just adapting to the new technology they have with NEXRAD.
14: So we need some AVM training.
15: Well, I think it's just a matter of a new technology coming along, and seriously, there's going to be a learning curve to it.
14: Yeah. Mm-hmm.
15: So, I don't want to disparage anybody, and I don't want to disparage NEXRAD. NEXRAD's a wonderful tool, but it does have its limitations.
14: Right, and technology doesn't replace decision-making skills.
15: Certainly does not.
14: So if you lose that, if you lose technology when you're in the middle of a situation, then you're back to square one and you're not in a good spot. Yeah.
15: We keep hitting this thing over and over and over again. There's just no substitute for good decision-making, good judgment, if you will.
1: Are you starting to see pilots calling center controllers and saying, look, I'm seeing a storm on my radar scope here and I'd like to be vectored around it before you guys even get there?
15: Not so much. Bob, you seen any of that?
16: Yeah, we get a lot of that at Evansville. And another thing that I've noticed, so it's become more of a cooperative effort between the pilots and the controllers. Where I'm at, I've got an ASR 8, so technically all I've got is big green blobs out there. I don't have any intensities. I've looked at it for a lot of years, and I can generally tell what might be a little bit heavier as opposed to what might be a little bit lighter, but I can't really tell these pilots that. I have to tell them I don't show intensities.
15: That's a very good point he's making, is just as there are different systems aboard airplanes, there's different systems that controllers have. And I tried to make this point to a pilot I was talking to one time. I said, you may be talking to me as a sector. I got 25 years experience. I've worked personally very, very hard at being able to vector people around thunderstorms. And it's more art than it is science. Okay? So I've got you vectored around this thunderstorm, and we'll pretend I'm doing a great job anyway.
13: If he comes out the other side, you did okay.
15: You know, he tried to drown me out when I said that.
14: Yeah. Maybe somebody you've worked with before.
15: Okay. We'll pretend that I was doing a great job of it. But you're leaving my sector now, and I'm handing you off to the next guy. It could be a guy with a different radar, like Bob, using an ASR-8, an ASR-11, or worse. It could be a veteran controller. It could be a trainee controller.
14: Well, they're probably different proficiencies with these technologies,
16: absolutely,
14: depending on when you came into the controller organization.
15: Not only is the technology different from sector to sector or facility to facility, you have the experience level different. It is an art. It's something that has to be
16: absolutely
15: taught. And the FAA, to my knowledge, in 25 years, never took us back in the DICEM lab and say, hey, look, we're going to teach you how to vector people around thunderstorms. Of course, it's very difficult to do with the simulation we had at the time. So I'm not trying to just beat up on them. But, I mean, we didn't have an X-RAD back at the time when I learned how to do this, and we didn't have the capability to really effectively simulate how weather moves through the area.
14: And new controllers that are coming in, this is standard to them now then?
15: Well,
14: the new technology,
15: the new technology
14: standard
15: that's available at the center is NexRad. But NexRad, as we all are learning at a very high price, has a lag in the time. It can be up to 6 minutes, might not be. And we have pretty good coverage where I was, multiple sites feeding in where we were. But it can be up to 6 minutes late for controllers. And I'm not going to go into what pilots have, what the time delay is for them. If they don't know, they need to learn. But we still have the old weather radar available. Now, if you keep that up to snuff, and it does have to be maintained, and it's expensive doing so, it's a great supplement to NexRad. But NexRad should be always viewed as just a strategic tool, if you will. In other words, make long-range decisions with it. And it really, really should not be used as a tactical tool.
13: Don't look for holes through the storm.
16: No.
15: And a controller should not be using NexRad by itself to vector an airplane within 10 to 15 miles around the edge of a thunderstorm.
14: Well, now, what about the good old-fashioned, right up to the minute form of weather information in the PIREPS?
15: In the PIREPS.
14: Now, is that something that we all know? You can do all the weather forecasting you want, and then you get up there, and it may or may not be. I mean, weather's one of the few jobs where you can be sort of right some of the time and still have a career. So.
16: Right.
13: Subject to change without
14: notice. Right, right. So
16: if you don't like the weather, wait 5 minutes.
13: Yep.
14: No. So how useful are those? How valid? And what's a good way to do them correctly?
15: Power reps, there's no replacing them. It is the best source of what's really happening out there right now. Unfortunately, we've got ourselves into a situation. Again, I hate to drum on this staffing, but as I put in an article one time, staffing affects everything. And controllers are supposed to solicit PIREPS, but if you're so busy you don't have time, you don't have time. They need to hear the PIREPS, and we should be, as an industry, encouraging pilots to make the PIREPS.
14: Now, what's the procedure for doing that correctly? I mean, we all learn that, but
15: right.
14: Not everybody does things the way you know. You get up there, you want to give information, I don't remember exactly how to do it.
15: Usually they just call up and say, Senator, I've got to have a PIREP for you. And fortunately, most people are, how should we say, diplomatic enough to actually ask you if you have the time to take one, which is quite important. Mm-hmm. And because, again, we do have higher priority duties. But once we get, and again, controllers should be soliciting if the conditions warrant. But basically, we want to know the all important how's the ride.
13: Yeah,
15: I get the first things first here. But the outside air temperature, if there's icing, turbulence, anything of that nature, especially icing. There's just no substitute for a power up on icing. It's really important.
13: I can't help to think though that that's so subjective. Me, as a low-time pilot, would be going, man, it stinks up here. It's terrible. And the veterans are all going, what's he talking about? Yeah. It's not bad.
15: Well, and that's an important point, and it's the reason that we should have the time, and all things being perfect, to get more than one or two PIREPS. I mean, it should be a relatively constant thing. I'm not saying, you know, every 60 seconds, but it should be every 30 minutes, 45 minutes, and again.
16: Because things do change so drastically in such a short time. It's like trying to vector people through a hole in a line of thunderstorms. Well, the guy 20 miles back just heard that this guy got through. Well, I'd like to shoot for that. By the time it gets up there, it's not available.
14: Well, and I'm sure altitudes, of course.
16: True. Mm-hmm.
14: Make a big difference.
15: We learned that lesson in Dallas.
14: Altitude differences?
15: Oh, yeah. The guy in front of you made it. The guy in front of you made it. Yeah. We kept on pressing that one until one of them didn't make it.
16: Yep.
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18: 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At AirVenture 2023, there's a lot of content being presented by NASA and discussion about returning to the moon with the Artemis program. Randy Bresnik is an experienced NASA astronaut who's one of those folks who, in fact, may be going back to the moon. Randy, welcome to EAA Radio.
19: Thanks for having me, Mike.
18: It's been a while since we've had people going to the moon. We're learning how to do things again, and we're basing some of that, as we've learned in Theater in the Woods and other programs this week, on what's happened with Apollo. So what does it look like now from where you sit as an astronaut who's preparing to go back to the moon? What's the human side of that looking like these days?
19: It's very busy, for one.
18: Yeah.
19: In Apollo, we had the Saturn V rocket. We had the command module. And we had the lunar lander. Nowadays, we have the SLS rocket. The Orion capsule, it'll take us to the moon. But then, in the sphere of the moon, especially after we get to Artemis 4 and beyond, start building the Gateway space station around the moon, crew on Orion will dock to a Gateway space station, and then the lunar lander will actually dock to the Gateway, and the crew will then transit and go to the lunar lander and go to the surface. And we're building brand new spacesuits. We're bringing brand new rovers, unpressurized and pressurized. So there's a lot more stuff going on right now than Apollo had. Now, the one difference for Apollo is it had never been done before. And so you think about that. All of that was just, supposition, analysis.
18: And slide rules.
19: And all done by slide rules, which was amazing. Like half of the airplanes that are on this field here were designed by slide rules.
18: Good point.
19: And look at them. They're still flying. And that's the wonderful part about, being here at AirVenture. But back to the space stuff, they didn't know what to expect or anything like that. We have the luxury of having all that experience to be able to base things on. We've had the luxury of flying the space shuttle, having 23 years continuously on the ISS, to have the techniques and training procedures for spaceflight really pretty well honed. So now it is taking what was learned at Apollo, data mining and speaking to the graybeards and getting that experience in with what we've learned and been able to show on ISS as an exploration test bed for a lot of our systems and procedures. That is certainly an area that gives us a leg up and allows us, kind of not start at the starting line, but kind of use the experience of the last several decades to make it so that we can get to the moon, quicker and hopefully safer, with certainly more capability than we had last time. Because, the longest we ever spent on the moon was 2.5 days, and we're going to look at it, the first mission is going to be 7 days on the lunar surface. And we're going to build up from there to the point where hopefully we have humans living and working on the moon just like they are here on Earth.
18: What would you say is one of the biggest problems that remained unresolved or under-addressed at the end of the Apollo program when it comes to putting people on the moon?
19: I'd say one of the biggest problems we have for being able to have humans there a long term is power.
18: Power.
19: So, you've got Apollo had fuel cells, so it combined, two different elements on the opposite sides of a membrane and, had a byproduct of water and create electricity on the other side. But then when you have to have consumables to be able to do that, shuttle was the same way. Space station has the solar rays, so we're able to use that to go ahead and power the space station. Well, going to the moon, we've got systems that, designs that could do fuel cells, but a lot of them are doing solar arrays. But solar arrays can only give you so much power. And if we're going to the lunar south pole, where we have the low sun grazing angles all the time.
18: I didn't think of that.
19: That's a problem. And we want to be able to explore in those areas that maybe have periods of a month of darkness. Well, how do you take a big enough battery on a small rocket ship where every pound matters to be able to, survive a month or two in darkness if you have a solar powered system. So these are all things we have to figure out, and that's why NASA has a kilowatt per hour program, which will become the megawatt power program. And if we can make some type of fuel cell that we can put on the moon that NASA and anybody else who's going to the moon can come hook up to, then we've got something that makes the community be able to be viable, you know, kind of like exploring a new land and putting in a port where boats can come in and everybody can go do the exploring from there, right. You know, similar capability. If you've got rovers that are there for humans, when the humans aren't there, if they can autonomously plug into this power source, charge up, go do science missions or robotically controlled missions from Earth, come back to their power source, that's another great opportunity to expand, you know, humans' reach even when the humans aren't there.
18: You didn't say anything about nuclear.
19: Well, maybe that's what kilowatt power and megawatt power are using.
18: Interesting. Yeah. Okay.
19: And then that's, you know, it's also a relatable technology for here on Earth.
18: Yeah.
19: You know, if we really want green energy, then we should be talking about nuclear power, which creates steam. And, you know, with the current generation of reactors that can consume their own toxic waste, that's a pretty good way to go ahead and, you know, use the energy we have and be able to, you know, really put small power sources and small footprint power sources in cities or in population areas, or take with us, you know, to power Mars spacecraft or power a lunar base. Lots of real good applications for those power systems that have become so much safer and more reliable and more efficient, you know, in the last, you know, 5 decades.
18: If you're just joining us, we're talking with NASA astronaut Randy Bresnik about the human side of returning to the moon through the Artemis program. I thought when I asked you that question about challenges, you might say something about dirt.
19: Dirt is certainly a challenge.
18: I mean, moon dust in particular, which doesn't at all behave or wear things out like our dirt does.
19: Yeah, I think, you know, dust is such a benign term. We think of it just laying on our computer keyboards or, you know, on furniture that we have to, you know, clean up with products.
18: And you can dust it off.
19: That's why I think they came up with the name regolith, you know, and the geologists are like, you've got to make it sound tougher. But, you know, so regolith is what they call it. And it is just pulverized asteroids and rocks. You can imagine if you took a glass bottle and just, you know, broke it on the ground, the shards, that's what lunar regolith is like. If you take those shards and put them in a rock tumbler, and that's what Mars would be like. And so that's why the moon is worse than Mars. So if, you know, we had short stays with Apollo on the moon, and that's why it's so important for us to figure out this, you know, dust mitigation techniques for multiple reasons. You know, when you're out there on an EVA, you don't want to have the joints on your suit, you know, stiffen up and get stuck. We don't want to be, you know, having seals that are, you know, what hold your atmosphere inside your suit and keep you breathing, you know, to have any kind of leaks. What about our habitats where we've got doors? So we have to have big hatches to be able to go in and out with these spacesuits. We've got to be able to keep those seals clean, have them seal every time we come back in. We got rovers. We got moving parts. We got joints and bearings and all that type of drive shafts. You know, how do we keep that stuff functioning? And the neat part is because the moon is so harsh, if we are able to prove out those technologies, mechanical type of things on the moon, and we can get stuff where it's working for 6 months, a year, year and a half, 2 years, guess what? How much risk we've bought down for Mars, which is less harsh of an environment. And so then if we figure that aspect out, when we go to Mars, the hard part is taking care of the humans in that long 8 month transit in deep space, living, you know, and working on Mars. But we know that the habitats and the seals and the rovers and the suits are all going to work.
18: So for the infrastructure that's being built for Artemis, will that allow for lunar orbit scale tests of the amount of time it's going to take to get to Mars and back? That is, will we put people up there for long enough to really know what it's going to be like when you're not in low Earth orbit for that long?
19: That's certainly a possibility, where Gateway could be, you know, manned continuously as well. There's a lot of science opportunities. We're partnering with, you know, the majority of the partnership that has the International Space Station up there right now. And so that's really an aspect that gives us a dimension, a worldwide dimension, and support for all types of different science.
18: It's not in the mission plan at this point to have people up there for a year and a half.
19: Not right now. Uh-huh. You know, we'd rather have them on the surface of the moon for that. But the Gateway is in a near rectilinear halo orbit. What that means is it's a full week period around the moon where we have a close pass to the moon, and then you go out and the far point away, you're 3.5 days away, and then you come back in for another. The neat part about that orbit is it's balanced between the Earth and the moon and the sun's gravity, such that it takes almost no power to go ahead and maintain that orbit. No delta V, we say, or rocket fuel. And so it's a very stable orbit, allows the communication to Earth. But what that is going to be able to allow us to do is when it comes time to build a Mars-class vehicle, it's not something we can launch in one piece. So we have to take whatever we're going to do and fly to Mars and assemble it either in low Earth orbit or somewhere else. And if we can build it in low Earth orbit, we still have to get some pretty big engines and a lot of power to get us out of Earth's orbit to head to Mars. If we're able to assemble it at the Gateway space station at the moon, very little power to leave the moon and Earth's collective orbit to go to Mars. And so that may be it, you know, where we go ahead and start building that Mars-class vehicle in the lunar, cislunar environment.
18: What's the one thing that you would say you enjoy doing most as all of these smart people and technologies and opportunities are coming together? What jazzes you the most about that?
19: I'm a test pilot by trade. You know, by choice, unfortunately, I survived the 2 years.

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1: You know, having had a chance to fly on a space shuttle and then fly on a Russian Soyuz, you know, be on the space station, which is going to come to an end, you know, right now, you know, 2030 is the target. We've got low Earth orbit being handed off to commercial companies where there's multiple commercial companies that want to build space stations. We've got multiple companies that want to fly people from Earth to those space stations. And so the fact that we're going to leave low Earth orbit for the first time since 1972, and I as a test pilot get to be the astronaut that gets to work with the companies and the programs to design the requirements, work with the evolution of the development, go do the testing, you know, help the companies design their spacecraft. Everything that leaves low Earth orbit is what I get to work on right now. And I could not think of a better place to be at this time where we are on the cusp of the next, you know, great leap forward in spaceflight.
2: That's Randy Bresnik, who's an active NASA astronaut involved in the Artemis program and is part of the very large NASA contingent at Air Venture 2023. Thanks, Randy, for your time.
1: Thanks, Mike.
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4: This is day five of Oshkosh.
5: And it is a beautiful day.
4: And we are joined by
5: Michelle Rutledge
4: of the Wings of Hope organization, which is a humanitarian aid organization that was founded in 1962, designed to bring humanitarian aid to nations around the world that need it. Now, I understand. Hello, Michelle, are you there?
6: I am. Good morning, guys. How are you?
4: Good morning. Thanks for putting up with our mindless banter.
6: I wish I was up there with you guys.
5: Oh, you're missing a great day here in Oshkosh.
4: You didn't miss a great day yesterday, though. It rained.
6: Oh, well, I think some parts of the Midwest can sure use it, and others could more than do without.
4: That's very true. Now, I understand your organization has been nominated for the Nobel Prize?
6: Yes, sir, the Nobel Peace Prize this year.
4: In what category? Peace Prize?
6: Peace Prize, yes.
4: That's pretty significant.
5: We're very excited
6: about it. We're the only charity in the Midwest, to the best of our knowledge, that's ever been nominated for that award. So we're thrilled for the nomination. It's a recognition of the volunteers who have served faithfully for almost the past 50 years trying to promote peace around the world.
4: That's fantastic. Now, did you react in a very, classy way, you know, highbrow, or did you guys run around going, yeah?
6: Well, there was a few high fives going around the hangar, but also an awful lot of just wow and kind of dumbstruck and very shocked. That's a huge, huge award. And, again, even to be nominated for it is just very, very awe-inspiring and very humbling.
5: Michelle, what's the competition out there in Peace Prize?
6: Well, we probably have a better chance of winning the Peace Prize than winning today's lottery. There's about 200 on average organizations and people, because it can be either organizations or persons nominated and recipients of the prize. So we've got about a 1 in 200 chance. We're optimistic.
5: That's not bad.
4: So you're saying instead of me wasting my money on lottery tickets, I should apply for the Nobel Prize.
6: Exactly. Vote for Wings of Hope, sure.
4: There you go. Wait a minute. I was going to vote for my own organization.
6: Well, there's always next year.
4: There you go. Let's talk about types of operations that you have underway right now.
6: Sure.
4: Mostly international. Do you do anything within the United States?
6: Well, we do both. We are in 45 countries. We have 154 bases of operation. We operate our largest base right here in the Midwest in St. Louis. That is our Midwest Air Relief, Medical Relief, and Air Transport Program. We call it MAT for short because it's otherwise a mouthful. That's the only free air ambulance service in North America. One phone call is all it takes to our global headquarters here in St. Louis, and we'll arrange transportation within 26 states to and from charitable facilities that provide medical services to folks. Most of our patients are children, and most of them are requiring multiple trips to these charitable hospitals like St. Jude's or Mayo, and we'll fly them as many times as it takes until their health issues are resolved.
5: Michelle, recently we've all been aware of the tragedy over in Japan. Mm-hmm. Has Wings of Hope been involved with any of the rescue and relief efforts there?
6: Not so much, partly because we're not the first folks typically on site. Now, Haiti was a different

0: but not so much in Japan, partly because our services haven't been needed there. The folks there have been doing a good job on their own. If we're asked to come, we sure will. But as in all of our operations, if we aren't invited, we typically don't, you know, we aren't the first ones to just ride in. We'll come when we're asked to come.
1: Now, are all your pilots volunteers?
0: Absolutely. There are 3,100 volunteers around the world that work for Wings of Hope as volunteers. We've got 650 of them right here in St. Louis.
1: So they volunteer their time and their aircraft.
0: Well, all of the aircraft that are associated with Wings of Hope have been donated. And so the aircraft here that we fly as air ambulances are owned by Wings of Hope. The other aircraft around the world at those 154 other bases, those are owned by the persons then at the bases that are operating in partnership with Wings of Hope. So Doctors Without Borders, Smile Train, all of those folks, once an aircraft is in country, it becomes owned by the partnering agency that we're working with.
2: I was going to ask, what kind of aircraft do you predominantly have?
0: It's typically, and you've got a lot of Cessnas, you've got a lot of the short takeoff and landing, lots of 206s. Those are just a great workhorse.
1: A lot of bush planes.
0: Lots of bush planes. Most of these folks, you know, the reason for the aircraft is because that's the best way of getting into the places to serve the people that are being served. So it's your typical bush aircraft.
1: Well, that's pretty. So you guys almost have an airline. You know that? I mean, throw a schedule on there and some flight attendants, and boom, you're ready to go.
0: Off we go. You know, we do have a fairly large fleet. We're very grateful for the opportunities that through the past 50 years have enabled people to give us their aircraft. We rely on donations. 90 cents of every dollar that comes to this charity goes to the people we serve. We're able to do that because everybody's a volunteer. We only have 5 compensated staff out of that 3,100 number that I gave you. Out of 3,000 people, there are only 5 that are compensated. And it's because of donations and donations of aircraft that's able to happen.
2: That's pretty wild. When you were looking at volunteer pilots, what kind of qualifications are you looking for?
0: Well, we take for granted that people are good pilots. We take for granted that if you come and say, hey, I want to fly for Wings of Hope, you're already a good pilot. The bigger question that we'll ask, and the first question that'll be asked is, what do you do for other people? In your free time, what is it that you do to serve other people and make our world a better place? And depending on the answer, and some folks don't have one, and that's okay, but if you really want to work for Wings of Hope, it is something that you've got to bring a desire to change and make the world a better place.
1: That's a pretty special type of person you're looking for there.
0: Yeah, it is. Believe it or not, only one in 4 pilots that come to St. Louis at Spirit of St. Louis Airport and say, hey, I want to fly for Wings of Hope, only about 1 in 4 end up actually doing it. By the time they've gone through a process that involves our chief pilot, that involves our chairman of the board, that involves our nurses, involves our flight coordinator, by the time they get through all of that, some of them just say, you know, hey, you guys are too tough. I've worked in the Marines. They were easier than you guys. But we require not somebody's best. We require the best for the people that we serve.
1: Now, how does that work? Once they become a pilot, like if you're doing the air ambulance service within the United States, it's not a full-time job for them, is it?
0: I mean, oh, absolutely not. No, the average age of our volunteers, for example, is 72, because most folks have retired from a full-time career someplace else, whether it be in commercial aviation. We've got a few general aviation pilots, though, who never, you know, who've always been GA and not served in the military or done any commercial flying. It is rigorous. We do expect a lot from our volunteers. This is a global organization, just like any other global organization. The difference is you don't get a paycheck. You get the reward of having known that you've made a difference in somebody else's life.
2: That's terrific. One question, another question I have for you is, what kind of equipment are you carrying on board the airplane? I don't mean avionics, but I mean like medical equipment.
0: Well, each flight is custom designed. We have about 700 flights annually from St. Louis, and each of those flights is customized based on the patient's need. So, for example, every flight has 2 pilots. There's always a PIC, and then there's also then the second in charge. Then, of course, the patient, whatever medical person, and all of our medical people are volunteers as well. So if the patient requires a doc, there's a doctor on board, nurse, EMT, whatever's required. So the equipping it to be an air ambulance means there's a stretcher, of course. There's the opportunity for oxygen. A lot of the folks that we're carrying pretty much have their guts hanging out of a suitcase that's also stuffed on board. So it really is patient-specific to whatever is required.
2: So you can accommodate pretty much any medical need that is required.
0: Yep, pretty much. It is an it is a fully equipped air ambulance.
2: Are the doctors volunteers as well?
0: Everybody is, absolutely.
1: That's pretty amazing. That's a fantastic thing you people do.
0: Well, come out and see us. You guys take a little break from Oshkosh, fly on down, got a nice little FBO here.
2: That's good. We'd have to come down via Air Chevrolet, though.
1: Yeah.
2: We drove.
0: Well, that'll work. That works. That gets you here just the same.
1: Okay, if someone wanted to find out how to join or become part of your organization, what would they do?
0: Well, they can look on our website. It's www.wings-of-hope.org. They also can call our 800 number. It's 800-448-9487. And we'd be delighted that either of those two ways will get you here, and we'd be delighted to give more information.
1: Very good, very good. Thank you for joining us this morning, and hoping you get that Nobel Prize.
2: Yeah, definitely. Good luck with that.
0: Well, thanks. And you know what? You guys keep doing the great work you're doing, and we're there in spirit with you all flying high.
1: Very good. Thank you very much, Michelle.
0: Thank you, guys. Take care.
3: Let's take a listen to a classic interview from 2019. Hello, everyone, and welcome to Squawk 1200 on this beautiful second day of EAA here in Oshkosh. I'm Zach.
4: I'm Wireless Mike.
3: And our first guest today started off as a West Point grad. He was an Army aviator and test pilot, an astronaut who's logged 178 days in space, and he is currently the Deputy Director of Aeronautics at the Glenn Research Center in Cleveland, Colonel Doug Wheelock. Thanks so much for joining us.
5: Thanks for having me. It's great to be here.
3: You and I were talking just before we got on the air about the Artemis program and the fact that starting in September out at the Glenn Research Center, you guys are going to be doing safety evaluations and everything else coming up. What's it like ramping up to this new trip to the moon?
5: Very, very exciting. And this is a little bit different than the Apollo times. We have a real resurgence in the commercial base now, and we've got a lot of commercial partners that are working hand-in-hand with us, and we've got international partnerships as well. And we're very excited about the Artemis program. It will be arriving at Plumbrook Station, which is at a part of Glenn Research Center. We're going to be doing all the kind of the space environment testing of that spacecraft before we send it to the Cape in Florida to launch, and hopefully boots on the moon in 2024.
4: Now, I understand that unlike the Apollo, it's more of a staged program. What are the various stages that you're looking at?
5: Yeah, so first we're going to send our first mission of Artemis 1 will be an uncrewed mission. So it'll be without crew, but we're sending it to the moon, out around the moon. And essentially like a reflight of Apollo 8, essentially. Actually, we're going to a much higher elliptical orbit around the moon. And so the spacecraft will be the furthest crew-rated spacecraft will have ever been. And then Artemis 2, of course, will carry people to the moon. And then we're hoping that Artemis 3 will be our boots on the moon in 2024.
4: What's the advantage of the larger elliptical orbit around the moon?
5: So we're trying to get a good look at, we're going to be putting in lunar orbit what's called we're calling it Gateway, which is kind of like a refueling station in lunar orbit. The first point of interest for our first lunar landing will be the south pole of the moon. We've through our research and through our lunar orbiters, we've seen a high ridge at the south pole. It looks like a very large mountain range. And what we can't see is on the back side of the moon, we've seen differential mass and gravitational forces on the moon. So we know that there was a large impact on the back side of the moon, just down by the south pole of the moon. And it's created a ridge line that if, a lunar day is 14 days and a lunar night is 14 nights as well. And so, but on this ridge line, on either side of the ridge line at what we call the military crest, just below the ridge line, we get nearly continual solar energy. So we can draw our power from there. We've also found in the backside of that ridge where the impact crater is, in the ejecta and also in the crater, we found water ice there as well. So that's why we're going to the south pole of the moon. It's some scientists have called it the greatest natural laboratory in our solar system, because there's no atmosphere on the moon and there's no weather. this is in pristine shape, and so this asteroid or whatever it was that impacted the backside of the moon, we're going to find out more about our solar system, and we're going to, if we can find water ice there, we can use our technology demonstrators to turn that water ice into hydrogen and oxygen, oxygen to breathe and hydrogen to use as rocket fuel. And we could take that and build another spacecraft, a big booster to take us on to Mars as well.
3: One of the things that I'm really interested in, especially from your perspective, doing research at Glenn, is the safety aspect of it. We know Apollo was on the bleeding edge and there were difficulties throughout that program. What are the things that you're looking at in terms of feeling confident in the safety of what is inherently an experimental program, but nonetheless one that we want to bring the astronauts out and back from?
5: Yeah, so I just am privileged to be part of the safety and mission assurance team that's going to be working on Artemis when it comes through the Plumbook station. And what we're learning, what we've learned through the years, as we learn in aviation as well, it's just that the earlier on you can have safety or look at safety, sort of the honest broker kind of infused into the development and the testing of these articles, not only the end components, but the subcomponents as well. The earlier you can use that you can infuse just a real kind of microscopic look at safety and mission assurance, how we march through the program. We've learned that through experience at NASA to have safety involved early on, you know, just to be a part of the integrated team coming up. So we're really excited about that. This, of course, is the biggest difference between this and Apollo is NASA's pretty much like a prime integrator of these systems, a lot of them coming from small startup companies or subcontractors to these larger corporations that are helping us build the rocket, all the subcomponents in the rocket and in the crew compartment. We have human factors engineers that are involved. We have safety engineers involved, and so this is a much broader. And we've made it really inclusive to anybody in the commercial base that has an interest in space. We want you to come be part of this team to help us build this rocket, because we're going back to the moon and we're going to go there to stay, and we want everyone to have a part in it.
3: Our guest today is Colonel Doug Wheelock. He's the Deputy Director of Aeronautics at the Glenn Research Center in Cleveland. In terms of safety, I want to go to your personal experience. You've done 6 spacewalks, 4 of which were unplanned to one extent or another, at least in terms of some of the things you were doing. You now teach that sort of thing to new astronauts and have in the past. What was that experience like, and what did you learn from that to help you as you go forward in your career with NASA?
5: Sure. So there's so many things that were I did get a chance to do 6 spacewalks, and the most kind of eye-opening thing that occurred, you know, we think about as astronauts when our first trip to space and going to take lots of pictures of the Earth out the window. And what was shocking to me is how unforgiving the environment is. It's, first of all, it's a very harsh environment inside and out, mostly outside, but all of that stuff that's operating outside is being bombarded with radiation. It's operating in vacuum. It's got so many things that we don't fully understand about our technology that we're developing on the space station. And the space station is part of this. We talked about a little bit about the logical buildup to the moon and eventually on to Mars. The space station is our proving ground right now. For most of our technology is being proved out right now on the space station, life support systems and the like. And so my first spacewalk, I kind of joke with the kids because I was like, I was ready to go. But when you get there and you're in the airlock, it's like, I don't know if I'm ready for this kind of thing. And fortunately, I was with a very experienced lead spacewalker, Scott Parazynski, on my first spacewalk. And I remember, you know, the airlock opens towards the Earth and there's a circular handrail around there. And they give us about 5 to 10 minutes. It's built into the timeline. It's called space adaptation. So they want you to kind of move around. It's very light fingertip control because your initial instinct is to, like, hang on tight. And so they grab on, which does not play well in your favor when you're in vacuum and in zero G. You can tear up gloves pretty easily. And so I knew to come out and be very ginger and just to kind of just my fingertip control, and I had these my profound words I was going to say because I knew my mom was listening and all. and so I came out, and I think my first words when I came out on that handrail were like, I think my first word was actually a sound, but it was just it's just unbelievable. It's such a surreal experience, and in the process of doing this, I realized what a unforgiving place space is, and it's very just enormously unforgiving of mistakes, and most of all complacency. And so that's where our safety comes into view. We, you know, we're human, so we're going to make mistakes, and so we try to train those out and think of, you know, the next worst thing that can happen. And so NASA's kind of cool, a cool place to work because we practice failing, and which is unlike any place else I've ever been. But we practice failure every day. We talk about what the next worst failure is going to be. And by virtue of doing that, we're always thinking and staying one step ahead of our equipment as well. And so that's how we infuse safety into all of our training. And the thing where we had the greatest impact in safety awareness is the complacency part of it. So we tried to build a mindset where our astronauts stay in the moment. It's much the same as flying an aircraft because you can't worry about what happened 5 minutes ago because you can't change it. And you can't worry about what's going to happen 5 minutes from now because you don't know if you're going to be alive then, right? So you have to deal with the here and now and stay mindful and stay in the present. And it helps us overcome complacency.
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2: And I'm Fast Eddie here on Silly Sunday at EAA Radio.
1: And joining us is Miss Paula Blackwell. I hope I got the pronoun right.
7: That is correct.
1: And you're with Air Force personnel, civilian personnel.
7: Civilian personnel at the Air Force Test Center, yes.
1: Okay, just the one facility.
7: I work for the Air Force Test Center, but we manage three Air Force bases, Eglin Air Force Base, Arnold Air Force Base, and Edwards Air Force Base.
1: Oh.
7: Yeah.
1: All the cool ones.
2: Yeah, exactly.
1: How many civilian personnel do you have?
7: We have, across for AFMC, 70,000.
1: Oh, my goodness.
7: Yeah.
2: Wow.
7: Across the Air Force, about 170,000 across the Air Force.
1: I mean, that's way more than active duty people.
7: Well, it's very comparable for sure.
1: Okay.
7: Yeah.
2: Well,
7: yeah.
2: These are all the people that are doing all the behind the scenes stuff that support the current active duty Air Force personnel.
7: Yeah, a lot of them, they're not just behind the scenes. They're program managers for the F-16. They're aircraft mechanics, maintainers for the weapon systems. They do a lot of cool things.
1: Now, that's interesting because I would have thought all that would have been handled by active duty personnel.
7: You know, a lot of people think that, and that's been why we've been here, our 12-member recruiting team, just getting the word out, because it's not just military who serve in uniform. It's civilians who serve out of uniform.
1: Oh, darn. I thought you were going to say we get a uniform. Like, that's not too shabby.
7: Right. Yeah.
1: You're in charge of handling, maintaining the civilian personnel. So you're hiring and all that stuff?
7: So, yes. My office, one of many centers, we have six centers, and I'm at one center. So one of my centers, I'm at AFTC, and I'm the HR director there. So I handle a small part of hiring for civilians for that section. But all across AFMC, we're charged with hiring those 70,000 civilians to support those efforts.
1: Now, are you hiring right now?
7: We are hiring. The Air Force is hiring and AFMC is hiring. We've
1: really?
7: Got positions. You could imagine what you do off of a military base. We do it within a military base. So we need people to take care of childcare issues, financial management. We need HR type like me. We need engineers, software, mechanical. We need pilots. We have test pilot school at the Air Force Test Center. So
1: do you need somebody to just ride around and cut the grass? I could probably handle that.
7: Maintenance? We need maintenance. We need janitors. We need all types of disciplines, contractors. We have it.
1: Sounds like the Air Force is growing.
7: The Air Force is growing. Cyberspace, IT, coders, all of it. We need it.
1: Wow. Mm-hmm. Good pay?
7: Very good pay and even better benefits as well.
1: Sure. You get to watch tests flying out your rear, your office window.
7: There you go. Yeah.
1: Better than what I get to see. Anyway. Yeah.
2: Not only do you get to work on it, but you get to see it fly.
7: Yeah.
2: How cool is that?
1: Very cool.
7: Very cool.
1: Very cool.
7: Yeah.
1: So Edwards Air Force Base, though. I mean, how many people are there?
7: Yeah, we've got about 4,000 civilians there alone.
1: Wow.
7: Yeah. Yeah. Yeah. Big
1: okay.
7: base.
1: Must be some. I don't know where they all live because we drove through there and we actually drove right up to the entrance and like, oh, that's an airbase. We can't go in there.
7: Yeah,
1: we turn around.
7: Right in the Mojave Desert,
1: yeah,
7: right?
1: There's not much else there.
7: Yeah, not much else there. Yeah, for sure.
1: It's like, yeah. Not necessarily sure this is a promotion.
2: I was going to say, are you people hiring ballast? Because he and I are ex-ballast.
7: Oh, really?
1: Yeah. We're working on wheel chalk.
7: Well, you don't have to be in the military to be a civilian. You don't have to have prior military experience. People really, during our week here, the outreach has shown that people just don't know. There's no prerequisite. The age is not a matter. You can become a civilian at any age. And you don't have to do basic military training as well.
1: Well, that's a break.
2: It helps
1: I'd
2: if you
1: fail
2: know,
1: that.
2: It helps if you know which end of the hammer to use.
7: This is true,
1: well, that's
7: right?
1: That's the test. If you can fall off a log, we'll hire you.
2: Yeah. Must be a specialist position. I missed that one.
1: What about job security? I mean, we all know administrations change, the winds change, the budget changes.
7: Right. Yeah. So that's one good thing we can say about government service is job stability is there. Defending our nation, the DOD is counted on. And so you can talk about our benefits, but job stability is right up there with
1: that's
7: that.
1: It's huge these days.
7: Yeah, super huge. We will know, unlike other entities in private industry, you're going to have employment opportunities. Not only that, you get to serve your country either stateside or overseas. I recently returned from an assignment performing HR duties in Germany, so at Ramstein Air Force Base, Spangdahlem Air Force Base. So you get to serve not only in the U.S., but overseas as well.
1: Okay.
2: So there could be travel involved as well. How cool is that?
7: Yes.
1: Yeah, Antarctica is in your future.
2: Yeah. Hey, if you're a skier, great place to be.
1: Yeah.
7: Exactly.
1: Yeah.
7: Yeah.
1: I was going to say the HR duties in Germany are pretty much the same, except they're in German.
7: Well, German and English, because we've got to hire those military spouses who come over there with their husbands or spouses to work. And so we provide employment on military bases as well.
1: Do we get the deadhead on transports going places?
7: Oh, my goodness.
1: I mean, can I get a free trip to Honolulu out of this deal?
7: You got to be employed. So we are recruiting. We're hiring. Check out our website at Air Force Civilian Careers. com. We definitely have opportunities for employment in many careers.
1: Many careers. Mm-hmm. And long-term employment and
2: that's the
1: chances
2: key one.
1: For advancement.
7: Yeah.
2: That's the key one. Long-term. I was
7: long-term.
2: A gypsy for many years.
7: Yes.
2: It sucks.
7: Long-term employment with retirement and pension and all of those great things that go with
1: and
7: that.
1: And a cool job.
7: Very cool job working on very cool things, whether it's AI or cyber. We've got it.
1: Well, yes. Just the next generation whiz-bang flying
7: exactly.
1: thing.
7: Exactly.
1: Whatever that might be.
7: What and actually, those people to create those next things, you know, what's next? Yeah.
1: That's a big part. And while they're all doing a lot of thinking right now, watching what's going on in Ukraine.
7: Yeah, there's a lot of stuff going on in our world today.
1: Yep. Mm-hmm. Yep. You guys are busy.
7: We all are busy, yes.
1: So I got
2: good.
1: A question for you.
7: Okay.
1: We went from F-22 mm-hmm. to F-35. Mm-hmm. What happened to all the numbers in between?
7: Good question. You know, that's,
1: I mean,
7: that's...
1: did they get? They feel very, very disrespected.
7: Right? Yeah. No, they're very, very good question.
2: Probably
1: not in your purview, though.
2: Probably various prototypes that just didn't cut the mustard.
1: Yeah, that's a lot of them, though.
2: Yeah.
1: My goodness.
7: Yeah.
1: So.
7: Yeah.
2: Well,
1: anyway.
2: It sounds like it could be very interesting. You have no age limits, and I'm sure you're looking for qualified personnel. You're not going to just take any schlub off the street and throw them into a high-tech position.
7: Well, it's interesting you say that, but we hire, and there's no age limit, so we're looking for those that do go to college or do go to technical school or maybe just go straight into employment and have experience. We have training programs. We have intern programs. We've got paid intern programs. So we offer a lot of educational development opportunities. We grow our next workforce. So it really is a great opportunity for stability in the workforce.
1: And a quick start.
7: A quick start as well. It's a great community to learn and grow. There's a lot of mentorship opportunities. And so it's just a really stable opportunity.
8: And here's the one thing that has always been a big thing of mine. You're promoting people from within.
7: This is true. A combination of hiring new, innovative folks for our workforce and then promoting from within, providing developmental opportunities to grow. So there's opportunities to start at GS5s or a wage grade 3 blue-collar job and just grow to be the next new leaders of our Air Force.
1: Yeah, I can just say, hey, did you hear the new program manager? He was a janitor last week.
8: I've heard of worse. You can be anything
7: working for the Air Force. You can definitely serve your country and work for the Air Force. It's a great culture.
1: It sounds like a lot of fun.
7: It definitely
1: is. I'm sure there are days when it's not, but.
7: Yes, I mean, with any job, though,
1: anytime
7: right?
1: you get to play with airplanes, in my opinion, it's a good day.
7: Yes, definitely. The civilians are the continuity. They're there to support when that warfighter goes out. Civilians are definitely the continuity.
1: The glue. Mm-hmm.
8: The glue that holds it all together.
1: Yeah. Or in my case, the muck that gums it up.
8: Yeah, we've done that too.
1: All right, I'll come on over. I've got a resume somewhere.
7: You've got a resume. Yeah. So this week alone, yesterday was our highest day with outreach. We contacted outreach over 2,000 people on Saturday. So it was a really big day yesterday.
1: That's like a huge job fair.
7: Yeah, exactly.
1: Yeah.
7: So many people just interested in what we have to offer and had no idea that civilians could serve alongside the military. They just didn't know.
1: That's cool. Do they have to salute?
8: That's very cool.
1: They don't have to salute, right?
7: They do not have to salute.
1: We wouldn't know what to salute.
7: But there are some common courtesies that happen in the military, but definitely not saluting is one of them.
1: Right. Yeah. Well, you be nice to the guy with a gun. That's a common courtesy.
8: Yeah.
1: Just common sense.
7: Yeah. Yeah.
8: Well, it sounds like a wonderful opportunity, and not just in the United States, but all over the world as well.
7: Yeah.
1: Do you get to pick where you work?
7: So that's another good point. The military, they go where they are told to go.
1: Right. I heard that word assignment earlier.
7: Those assignments, civilians get to choose civilian opportunities that they're interested in, and they can apply. They interview, and then they select where they're going, and they get to choose their next location. So that's the difference between the military assignment and civilians. So they have options.
1: So it was your fault that you ended up in Germany.
7: There you go. Something interested that I sought after, and I was hired to do that, yes.
1: How long were you there?
7: I was there a little over 5 years, yes.
1: Oh, mm-hmm. Wow. That's a bit of the time.
8: I was going to say, did you drive fast on the Autobahn, too?
7: Sure did. I had to get used to stop driving fast when I got back to the States as well. Yeah. So I had an opportunity on the weekends when I was off, Paris, Italy, Belgium. I got to travel a lot. So just great opportunities serving, working during the week, and then on the weekends was my time.
1: Nice.
7: Yeah.
8: Sounds like we ought to join up.
1: Yes, we should.
8: Yep.
7: Yeah. And
1: anyway, we've been speaking with Paula
8: Blackwell.
1: It was. Yes. I can't even read my own writing. For the United States Air Force.
8: For the United States.
1: If you guys are looking for a job.
8: Yeah, you know, check it out.
1: A lot of guys coming out of college are having problems finding jobs.
7: There you go.
1: So go talk to her. She's got a job for you.
8: Yeah, the Air Force is hiring.
7: Air Force is hiring. We were able to talk to over 10,000 people this week to let them know the Air Force is hiring. And if you're looking for opportunities, come see us.
1: Very good. I am Digital Dave.
8: And I'm Fast Eddie. And this is EAA Radio.
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9: Good morning. Live from the Ron Scott Communications Center, this is From the Stand. This morning, Larry Kelly will be here. He's with the B-25 Panchito. He's going to Trump Bide to discuss his latest trip to China, Ron Kaplan from the National Aviation Heritage Invitational Competition will tell us about what's coming up this fall. But first, you know, in the introduction it said airshow performers, personalities, newsmakers, people who make AirVenture special, and that's all of you. That's Patty Wagstaff. Patty,
10: thank you.
9: So glad to have you on the show. It's been a while since
10: thank
9: we've
10: you.
9: Had a chance to sit down and talk.
10: It is. I thought you were ignoring me.
9: hardly. You're a busy person. You have quite a history here at AirVenture. I don't want to go back and tell how many years you've been here, but it's been a few.
10: It's been a few.
9: Yeah, but you are probably one of the best known names in airshow and aerobatics. But I also think of you as an original Young Eagle because your dad sort of inspired you to get into aviation.
10: Oh, that's interesting. Yeah, he did. I love flying with him in the cockpit. And, you know, back when I was a kid, there were no locks on the doors or anything like that, so we could walk back and forth. And I would just walk up there and sit in the jump seat or sit in the left seat. I have a picture of me flying when I was about 10 years old in the left seat. And he flew for Japan Airlines and the Japanese co-pilot. Japanese love children. And so they thought it was great. I was up there. I'd fly around, make turns, and, you know, they thought it was fun. So, of course, the passengers didn't know
9: that
10: 10-year-old was flying.
9: And things are a little different these days, but
10: that's
9: okay.
10: Oh, I know. I feel bad for the kids today.
9: I know. What a wonderful memory. It's great, and I remember a flight a number of years ago, again, before the locks on the doors and things like that. It was a commuter flight, and the pilot actually left the door open so we could see out the windscreen and look at the view. And I'm like, wow, that is really cool.
10: Yeah, it inspired so many people to fly, didn't it?
9: Yes, you know? It certainly did.
10: Yeah.
9: When did you formally get into to flying for yourself?
10: I moved to Alaska, and I wasn't sure what I was going to do, and I ended up working in a small town called Dillingham. And I started to learn to fly out there. I'd always wanted to. It was just the first time I had the opportunity. I'd lived in places where it was pretty difficult.
9: Sure. What was your solo flight? What aircraft?
10: My solo flight was at a little field outside of Anchorage called Birchwood. Mm-hmm. And it was on my birthday. And I knew I was going to solo the next day. I couldn't solo that day because of the wind. And so I didn't sleep all night, you know, of course. I'm like, I wish he hadn't told me. But it was really... it was really empowering to be up there, and I was like, it was like the first time somebody'd really trusted me, you know, I felt like, you know, you're not incompetent, you're just a girl, you know, that kind of stuff. So I was like, wow, this is, you know, it was very empowering.
9: Good. What was the airplane?
10: It was a Beach Sport.
9: Okay.
10: I don't, there might be another word. It's not a Musketeer. Okay. It's the next one up. I really liked it. Yeah. I felt like the doors were solid, you know.
9: Very good. Well, and you touched on a very important point about, well, you're just a girl. But you really broke some barriers as well, getting into aviation and aerobatics when you did, and certainly inspired many men and women to pursue their dreams.
10: Well, thank you for saying that. I just wanted to do what I wanted to do, you know, and I didn't start by wanting to inspire anybody. But it just seemed so silly that people didn't think that we could do things. Like, there were no, you know, when I was about 12, I said I wanted to be an airline pilot because I loved hanging out with the pilots. And they're like, oh, you know, that's, girls can't be pilots and stuff like that. And it was like, I don't understand, you know, it just seems so stupid. So, you know, I've never really gotten that. So, anyway, I just kind of wanted to do what I wanted to do. And if that's inspiring, I'm happy.
9: Very good. When did you get into aerobatics? And was there something that triggered you wanting to fly less than straight and level?
10: I always was really fascinated by it, but I'd never seen it. Never been to an air show growing up because we were in Japan. And and I asked my dad, what's it like to do aerobatics? You did it when you were training in the Air Force. And he's like, oh, no big deal. Yeah, we do a loop, you know. And, you know, he's sort of whatever. And he liked flying big airplanes. So I went to an air show. My husband and I went to an air show. And I'm like, that's it. I remember it was at Abbotsford. And I stood at the fence and watched the performers and how they all were talking to each other and interacting. And I'm like, that's where I want to be.
9: So you started out not in air shows, but actually in aerobatic competition first.
10: I actually flew an air show first.
9: Okay.
10: A couple in Alaska. There weren't any competitions there.
9: Okay.
10: And then I flew down to the States to fly in Fond du Lac, just down the road. And my first contest. And I'd never seen a box, you know, the markers on the ground and everything that they have. And I went to Fond du Lac once to look, you know, to watch. Mm-hmm. And So I didn't come in last, though. So, and I flew an intermediate. I thought, I don't want to fly a sportsman.
11: Okay.
10: And then I was so nervous, and I left. I thought, I never want to do that again. Of course, you know, I did.
11: You did, yeah. For those who don't know, draw a little parallel between what you do in an air show act versus what you would do in a competition.
10: Yeah, air shows and competition are quite different, but a lot of air show pilots do start in competition, and I highly recommend that. Competition is much more structured. It's really not a spectator event. There's no smoke. It's flown at higher altitudes, as low as 300 feet for unlimited, and then as high as 1,500 feet but base for the beginning, or not beginning, but the sportsman primary, where a lot of people do start. Categories. So it's a series of maneuvers that you get ahead of time that you have to practice and keep inside this small airspace, which is very hard and to do. And then as you get better, you can move up to another category. And every maneuver is graded on a score of 1 to 10. So, you know, you always leave there feeling like you just flew terrible. And then I like the balance between that and air shows. And you go to an air show, and everybody says whatever you do is great. So it was like a really kind of kept it even, you know.
11: There you go. What is the size of the aerobatic box?
10: It's 1,000 meters, so mm-hmm. about 3,300 feet.
11: Okay.
10: So, or a sixth of a mile.
11: Okay.
10: And so if you look at it from the air, it's pretty small.
11: Right. And yeah. if you compare it to what we see at AirVenture, the box oh, yeah. is almost a mile long.
10: Yeah, right?
11: And, so you can do anything.
10: Yeah. And every airshow box is different,
11: right,
10: too.
11: Right.
10: Sometimes they're really short. Sometimes they're wide. And then the competition box is always that 1,000-meter right. square.
11: With the competition and you move up in different classes, are there different maneuvers that are introduced in as you're stepping up?
10: Yeah.
11: More complex as they go?
10: Yeah, they do. And some people stay in sportsman for mm-hmm. forever, which is really great. And that, you know, they might fly a clipped wing cub, something like that. So it's designed for all different types of airplanes. When you get to the unlimited category, it's very difficult. And, you know, the planes have to be state-of-the-art.
11: Mm-hmm.
10: And internationally, they have to be state-of-the-art. So it's good that we have that. But it's pretty cool that competition really tries to stay what they call grassroots, so everybody can compete. You
11: right.
10: know, you could be in a 150 aerobat, clipped wing cub, decathlon. Decathlons are super popular, and still participate and have a good time and get better. You know,
11: yeah, all the way up to the
10: yeah, to like when I'm flying the extra 330 SC.
11: Yeah,
10: that's kind of the airplane.
11: With the air show today, you'll be flying. It's Women Venture Day, so we're putting the spotlight on ladies who fly. So we'll have that in the air show. I know you've had a long career, but are there some memories that kind of stand out from different air shows? Not necessarily Air Venture, but other air shows that you've flown?
10: Oh, so many.
11: Yeah.
10: I've flown all over the world,
11: right.
10: and it's given me so many opportunities. You know, flying in Iceland is one of my favorites because I went over there for a banquet. I was invited by some friends and found out it's a great aviation community there. There's a lot of pilots, and they love aviation, and even though it's a small country, lots of airports. And they said, hey, would you like to fly the show in downtown Reykjavik? They're having a show. And I'm like, yeah. So there was a PITS available, and so I was flying the show there. It was unreal. And then this geyser, they call them geysers, this geyser pops up in the middle of the show because they're all, you know, the hot springs and the geysers and geysers. And I'm like, this is too much. And then, so that was really cool. That's one of my favorites. But I've flown air shows all over the, you know, Singapore,
11: right.
10: Paris, Farnborough. Those are amazing. And Russia.
11: Yes.
10: Yeah. So I've been very fortunate.
11: Yes, we're talking with air show star Patty Wagstaff, and with the air shows, your career is kind of evolving a little bit. You're kind of you're stepping back from air shows, but you are very active in promoting aerobatics and safety through your school.
10: Oh, yeah, very much so. So we have an aerobatic school, mm-hmm. but, you know, upset training is the big buzzword these days, and it's fantastic. So when we started the school about 10 years ago, I was like, upset training, why don't they just learn aerobatics? Like, you know, what's that? And my friend Randy Brooks, he works for APS, he said, no, Patty, you don't understand. Upset training is, like, really important. That's people can become very much, you know, become safer in one day. Aerobatics takes a whole lifetime sometimes, you know, and so I thought about it, and thank Randy for enlightening me, and so I became a big believer in upset training. So, of course, all of our courses start with upset training.
11: Great. If someone wants to learn more, where can they find out?
10: Just go to my website. It's just pattywagstaff.com, and talk all about the school, upset training, and our programs.
11: Very
10: Thank
11: good.
10: You.
11: We're going to see you fly in the air show later today, and
10: yep.
11: this will be your final performance here at AirVenture.
10: Yep.
11: So we'll look forward to that. You're going to close out the air show, and we'll be
10: you.
11: Looking for you in the sky.
10: Thank you. I can't wait.
11: All right. Patty Wagstaff, thanks for being here, and look forward, like I said, to see you fly this afternoon.
10: Thanks.
11: This is EAA Radio.
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13: And we've got some more of our National Air Traffic Controllers Association guests here in the studio. How are you guys doing today?
14: Doing great, thank you.
15: Good morning.
13: Dave Osteen, and you're with Oklahoma City.
14: Oklahoma City Tower Approach
13: Control.
14: Tower
13: Approach Control, and Bob Obma. We had you earlier in the week.
15: From the wonderful Indy Center.
13: Indy Center. So how have you guys been doing this week? How's your week gone there with
15: it's been a wonderful week, minus the storm that almost blew our tent away.
13: Yeah.
15: I mean, there's a video, it was actually on the Weather Channel, believe it or not, but it like our tent was swaying back and forth. I mean, we were holding it down. That was pretty wild. That was kind of the extreme highlight of the week, as almost losing our tent and me and a couple
13: guys. That was
15: the
13: highlight, huh?
15: Well, we were holding on for dear life, and it was a good time.
13: I was fortunate enough to be inside one of the hangars at the time, and we felt the rock in there. So.
15: Oh, it was crazy.
14: There's a YouTube video of our tent trying to get airborne.
13: Is there?
14: Yeah.
13: As long as you got it captured on the
15: tape. It was on the Weather
13: tape,
15: Channel,
13: so.
15: I guess. Like, it was a
13: your tent specifically.
15: Yeah. So. You only know because there's windsocks. It was closed up, and it was
13: I only hope no one was trying to use any of the porta-potties.
15: That would have been really awful.
14: Actually, I know of a guy that was.
13: Oh, no.
14: He was stuck.
13: Oh, no.
15: How is your week going?
13: Week is not going too bad. It's always, it flies by. It absolutely is like, poof. You know, you're here on the first day, and then all of a sudden you turn around, and it's definitely a full week. That's not to say it's
15: definitely.
13: Been. But, so what's going on there in the, you're both kind of in the Midwest. I don't know if Oklahoma City is really considered the Midwest, but you're so close to Kansas and Missouri, I kind of can't help but
14: Other than being super hot, just like it is here.
13: Yeah, it's actually a bit of a breakup here compared to what it is down there.
15: I mean, you couldn't ask for better weather, actually, from Wednesday. From that storm on, it's been gorgeous. It's been a beautiful week. It's been wonderful. Yeah, in Indiana, it's been 100 degrees every day for like a month. So
14: I think everybody's getting it. But we don't see as much traffic because, you know, all little guys, they don't have air conditioning. And
13: right.
14: When it's 110 outside, it's miserable.
13: So we've got Tower, and we've got, you also said you were with Tracon, the Tracon there. So what do? Run back and forth different days of the week?
14: Usually do a day up in the Tower, day in the Tracon.
13: Is that typical, that someone would work both of those stations or posts?
14: It depends on if you got a trainee assigned to you, and they're trained in the Tower, you're going to spend most of your time in the Tower. Mm-hmm. Sometimes you do a half day up, half day down. It breaks it up, so it's pretty nice.
13: Well, and other than the huge obvious difference of the view from the Tower, what are some of the other big differences in those two positions?
14: Well, you got to change mindset from a Tracon perspective to a Tower perspective, you know. And I've been doing it for 22 years, so it's pretty automatic for me. But you know, your Oak City Approach downstairs, your Will Rogers Tower upstairs. Mm-hmm. So it's that mental change that you got to flip as you transfer from one to the other.
13: Right, and you different kinds of aircraft, I guess. Well, maybe not to a large extent, but definitely a different point in the route that you're handling. So,
14: yeah, I said I've been doing it so long; it's just automatic. I don't even think about it.
13: I don't know what I do or how I do it. I just do it.
14: It's just automatic.
15: See, I've only been doing it for 5 years, so I still have to think about it a lot. I have to really think about it. I'm still one of the young bucks.
13: And you're at the center.
15: Yep, I'm at the center.
13: So, have you had any other positions in those 5 years, or
15: you know,
13: have you been at the center the whole time?
15: Came out of CTI school, went to Oklahoma City, went right to Indy Center, and hopefully I'll be there for the next 20 years.
13: And then you'll be sitting in this seat next time talking about how
15: yeah, but like it's automatic. I've been here for 20 years, and then I'll be talking about how Dave's retired and he's living
14: yeah,
15: on the
14: airfield.
15: I'll
14: be long gone by then.
13: So you actually, we've talked about this before, you've come out of the training and, you know, when you started you had paper strips and the kind of a little bit more of the old school transitions and you only know the way it is now.
15: Mm-hmm.
13: So working together with each other and you've got these different backgrounds and this different experience, how is that working out as this progresses forward with all the changeovers?
14: Well, for the guys been doing a long time, we started out with really old equipment. Now we got newer stuff, so it's kind of like having to retrain, you know, going from nicer scopes and color scopes and flat screens versus the old green sweep. And I mean, the technology's there and it's great. It's just lacking because the government bureaucracy of they submit something and it goes through 10, 15 years before we get it. So mm-hmm. there's that big delay, and by the time we really get it, it's old technology, but it's still new to us.
13: So you're working on new technology, but the procedure is still the same, automated. You say, you know, you've been doing it 20 years, but obviously the equipment's different than when you started.
14: It's still basically the same.
13: But it's basically the same job.
14: Yeah.
13: And the recurrent training, does that help out, or is there any kind of recurrent training? I know we talked to some of your people here.
14: There is recurrent training. It's computer-based instruction, sit on a computer, and you got to do it every year.
15: And one of the big things we got back now is the FAM program for pilots. So now as controllers, you can take what they call a familiarization ride. You can actually ride in the cockpit of airliners. And a lot of CTI students and people coming in, especially the people who are hired off the street, some have never been in an airplane before. So it's so important for them to be able to sit in the cockpit. You know, me being a pilot, I've been in a cockpit. It's okay. But, you know, when you have a trainee who's never been in an airplane and you try to explain what they're going through in an emergency situation, their mind can't really process that. They don't know what a cockpit looks like, where all the dials and needles, what they're doing. And I think that's an essential program. The FAA finally reinstated after 9/11. Of course, after 9/11, they shut it down. And it's taken us quite a long time to get it back. And, you know, like Dave said, it's the government, it's the bureaucracy, you know, the red tape, got to go through this agency, TSA, you know, here. But I think the airlines really enjoy us having us back in the cockpit because they can ask questions for us, too. It's kind of a dual purpose. They ask us questions, we ask them questions, and then we watch them do what they do. And, you know, we love having people come visit the center and the tower, especially pilots, so that way they can come see what we do and they have better understanding.
13: And you can reciprocate that.
15: Exactly. And that's been one of the most interesting things for me this week. This is the first full week I've spent here, is the forums. They're just fantastic. You know, hearing the questions some pilots have, it's really intriguing. You know, you think, to us it's automatic. You think, how is that even a question? But then you have to think, some of these people have never been in a tower or a trade counter or center. And so they are very legit questions. And I think that's been the most rewarding thing for me, is being able to talk to pilots and give them that knowledge from our aspect and help them, you know, better navigate or better file a flight plan and stuff like that. That's been really, it's been neat. That's been kind of the coolest thing, I think, for me as far as talking to the pilots and helping them understand what we do and then hearing their stories, too, and what they feel in the cockpit. So,
14: but also on the generation thing, when I was hired, everybody was pretty much off the street. We didn't have the CTI program. So probably,
13: education has changed.
14: Probably 5% of the controllers, I'm just guesstimating, were pilots.
13: Mm.
14: So if somebody declared, let's say I lost a vacuum pump, they wouldn't know what to do.
13: Right, right.
14: Whereas the new generation coming in, they've all got four-year degrees in aviation and this and that, so they're more schooled on mm-hmm. on the pilot side, I think. There's more pilots in the system now.
13: Do you think the familiarization program inspires some to go to their local FBO and say, sign me up, I'm ready for that discovery flight?
15: I've seen it. I've seen people actually, you know, they work, you know, in the center we have everything from the ground to 60,000 feet. And you see some of these guys doing approaches and stuff, and you can see, like, so I've had trainees and the look in their eye like, man, I think that'd be fun. It looks like they're having a good time. They sound like they're having fun. And I've seen a couple go out and take the flights. And, you know, I take some of the fellow controllers up on flights. I'm like, hey, what are you doing this weekend? Let's go flying. You know, go to local FBO, rent an airplane, go out flying. Yeah, it's pretty cool. It's really neat to be able to share that even with your fellow coworkers, kind of that love of aviation. I think everyone in an air traffic controller loves aviation one way or another. Just in our blood, I guess.
13: And of course, we started off talking about this a little bit with the encouraging pilots to come and take a look at what happens at towers. They can also do this at centers
15: mm-hmm.
13: and
15: yep.
13: Tracons. It's probably a little bit less plug and play like it was once where you just come knock on the door and say, hey, I want to come in.
15: Yeah, if you show up at the door and say, you know, I'm here for a tour, they're going to go, no.
13: Yeah,
15: you have to call ahead
13: you
15: and
13: have
15: set
13: to schedule.
15: It up. Yeah, but you know, I said, I think we're getting to the point now that, you know, Dave may correct me, but I think we want more pilots to come in and see what we're doing. We need, you know, that better communication between pilots and controllers. As technology changes, especially with, you know, next gen, with ADS-B, all this stuff, it's going to be even more important for pilots to know how we see things on our end and vice versa. It's going to be really important for us to get into a cockpit with ADS-B and look at it and see what's going on, because it's all new technology for both of us.
13: Right.
15: I think that's going to be even more critical as we go closer
13: and develop it together.
15: Exactly.
13: Yeah.
15: Exactly. And I think we've done that very well. I think we're doing that with the pilot side very well.
14: Well, and that's why we're here. We're here for pilots to ask questions.
13: Right.
14: We'd rather have them ask questions, and there's no stupid questions, than get up in the air and get in trouble.
13: Well, and especially when you are on the ground, like my instructor used to call that a zero knot problem. This is a discussion we can have when we're not moving.
15: Mm-hmm.
13: So that's a great time to say. Mm-hmm. And so what are some of the operations that go on behind the scenes that pilots may not be familiar with? I mean, when you get that transition, you hand off, sometimes, you know, you're on this frequency and then you're on this one and then you come right back onto the same controller.
14: Well, we're offline a lot. I mean, I'm coordinate with him on a landline. So if somebody calls, I may not answer right away because I'm coordinating something else mm-hmm. going on down the line.
13: So there's a whole lot of background activity going on.
15: Well, like at a center, I have, for a sector I'm working, I have probably 8 different sectors around me I talk to, not including the 4 approach controls below me and the 4, you know, the 3 other centers around me that I have shout lines to. I mean, there's a lot of talking going on. You know, there are things like, we have things called point outs, where you can think of it as an airplane is like, you know, the southwestern corner of Wisconsin. Say that a car is going to drive from Illinois, cut just through Wisconsin and go into Iowa. Well, the Wisconsin controller doesn't want to talk to him, but he has to watch him still. And that's called a point out, so that we have to get clearance to go in that airspace, but it's such a short time that we don't want to talk to that aircraft. So we're doing stuff like that constantly. And, you know, we are offline. Sometimes we're working a sector by ourselves, and pilots, you know, we say, hey, I was offline coordinating, say again, or I was offline. That means we were doing something else, you know.
14: Yeah, we didn't go to the bathroom or anything.
15: Yeah.
14: We were
13: contrary
14: still there.
13: Contrary to popular belief.
15: Yeah, exactly. So there is a lot of things that go on. You know, talking to the meteorologist, talking to TMU, our traffic management, finding out about flows to different airports and delay times and stuff like that.
13: Imagine when there's a shift change also, there's a certain amount of coordination for someone to come and take over your spot.
14: There's a 2-minute overlap, so
13: you can't put it on pause.
15: No, it's
14: still rolling.
13: Right.
15: Yeah, position relief briefing pretty much is, you know, if Dave's sitting where he's at right now, I'm standing up behind him at the sector, he's telling me what's going on, he gives me the picture, I say I got it, I sit down, we just change spots. He stands behind me, and he just sits there and makes sure I know what's going on, then he'll unplug. That goes on constantly, 24 hours a day. Not necessarily just during a shift change. I mean, you know, you work an hour and take a break and kind of stuff like that. So that's going on constantly. So you may hear a male voice and then instantly hear a female voice, and that's just because, you know, new controller's in.
13: So if people do have some more questions, where can they find you here on the field? Since your tent did not blow away.
15: Our tent did not blow away, thank goodness. We are, if you're looking towards the airfield, just past the tower on the main road, we are near kind of the fire truck area and by the Heli Expo, kind of the International Helicopter tent, that kind of whole area. Helicopter Association International, there it is. Right there on the road. We've got a couple of windsocks, and if you walk by, you'll be hearing a stream of the live ATC going on right now at 1836. So stop by and listen to what the actual controllers up at the tower are doing. And I have to say personally to the guys wearing the pink shirts, I just have to give them a shout-out. They're doing an absolutely incredible job this year. When we sit there in the tent and listen to them all day, they are just talking nonstop, and they are working hard. And I hope people appreciate the work they put in up in the tower this week, because they really are working very, very hard.
13: What our listeners can't see that I find ironic and humorous is if you could see our air traffic controller here doing a majority of the talking with his hands and pointing here to the on-air.
15: When I work traffic, too, I do it all the time. I'm like, you know, if I take a pen and I'm pointing at an aircraft, if I'm like, descend now, I'm just pointing at him, and he has no clue, though.
13: Yes, of course. But
15: we're very animated people.
13: And where can we find you on the Internet if people want to go and look something up?
14: NATCA.org.
13: N-A-T-C-A?
15: Yep, N-A-T-C-A. And we got stuff about flight delays, so you can look and see what's going on in the National Airspace System. If there's flight delays, there's travel tips in the summertime, how to avoid delayed areas and stuff like that. It's a great website. Check it out. And then we follow the political scene very well, too. If there's anything going on with regulations that are going to hurt or help pilots, stuff like that, we have a lot of information on that. So I really highly recommend people check it out.
13: Well, fantastic. I thank you both for being here with me today.
15: It was our
13: thank
15: absolute you. Pleasure, and we'll see you again in about 364 days.
13: Right. And
15: we've been, a little less than that, but
13: been listening to Dave Osteen and Rob Obma.
15: Perfect.
13: Bob. Obma.
15: It all works.
13: All right, then. National Air Traffic Controllers Association. Thank you very much.
4: Thank you for
15: thank
4: having
15: you.
4: Us.
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16: David St. George, you are the executive director of the Society of Aviation Flight Educators. I am so glad that you were able to come and join us on Attitude Adjustment Hour here at EAA Air Venture 2023. Tell us a little bit about what SAFE does and what you guys are bringing this year to the show.
17: 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I have an app out called SAFE Toolkit, which is free to anyone. 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
1: It's an FAA practical test for CFI. You're just proving to the FAA that you can fly in the right seat as a pilot, handling the controls, talking on the radio. You're safe, but you're not really an effective educator. Basically, when you get the CFI certificate, it's a separate piece of plastic, and it's not operating. You're not operating as a pilot anymore. You're operating as a flight instructor. So what we have to really tell these young people, sometimes it's a mature person that's become a CFI, is to get off those controls, let go of the controls, relinquish the microphone, let your learner fly the plane, and you primarily operate as a coach. So it's a different mindset. So CFI Pro goes out to academies, flight schools, colleges, and we are usually presenting in front of 30 or 40 young flight instructors and sort of spreading the message, which has been very warmly received, I was surprised to say, you know, that you have more to learn. What we discover, Amy, is that these people are really quite scared and confused, and they don't know how to really be an educator. And so that's our job, is to fill in the, what I call the missing manual.
2: You're describing me in 1985.
1: There you go.
2: No question about it. And what I needed to learn to do, you know, we say that many of these sophisticated airplanes are fly-by-wire. Well, what CFIs need to learn is fly by mouth.
1: Yeah, that's exactly it. I tell people sometimes it's almost like a marionette. Using your voice, you want to control and educate that person to do what you would be doing. But, you know, if you think about it, what these people, you know, and they're often very new to aviation. They don't have a lot of experience. And sometimes, you know, a new CFI in our market, which is very aggressive and accelerated, they might have only been flying for 5 months. They only have 5 hours of solo. We're normalizing a whole different kind of CFI. And, you know, they're on the one hand terrified, and on the second hand, you know, this might be their first job, and they might not have really good social skills. So all those work against somebody who's trying to be an effective educator. Because as you know, we have to meet those people, we have to make them feel comfortable, and then amazingly, we're turning over control of the aircraft to them. These new CFIs have only flown as pilots, and when they do that, they're terrified. The plane's going sideways. It's going up and down. The radio calls are often terrible. And you have to learn to deal with a lot of chaos that they have not experienced in the cockpit. So it's quite a different situation for them.
2: You also have to learn to be about 30 to 45 seconds ahead of everything that might happen.
1: Correct, yeah, anticipating. And, you know, I don't want to fault the FAA because that practical test is what it is. But when I get into I'm a pilot examiner, and when I get in there with a pilot applicant, you know, they are, their job to pass that test is to micromanage the controls and micromanage the radio and talk incessantly. And as we know, those tools are not what an effective educator uses. In other words, that test is almost reinforcing bad habits that they have to unlearn when they want to become an effective educator.
2: I've never heard it described that way, but that's fascinating. And you're being a designated pilot examiner. Wow, to hear it coming from you, yeah.
1: Well, and I don't fault the FAA. We do have to qualify people. We do have to set a standard for them to accomplish what we have to see. And as I said, they are safe pilots in the right seat, able to talk and do that split brain experiment that CFIs do, but they just haven't learned the tools to communicate and coach well. And that's what CFI Pro is really designed to do.
2: If you're just joining us here on Attitude Adjustment Hour, we are talking with David St. George. David St. George is an experienced flight instructor, a designated pilot examiner, and the executive director of SAFE, which is the Society of Aviation and Flight Educators. And one of the reasons the title was chosen is because some of your members, and you have 5,000 members, as you said earlier, are not flight instructors, but they are educators.
1: Well, yes, and that's a very good point to make. We have educators that are, some are just ground instructors, some are maintenance facilities.

0: that are educators, and we actually have a lot of pilots that join SAFE. They're very eager and passionate about their aviation, and you know, the big, I got to confess, the big draw is a third off your four-flight subscription.
1: Well, that's not nothing.
0: No, that's not inconsiderable. I mean, if you join SAFE for $45 and you save $100 on your four-flight subscription, the math is pretty easy. So, but we appreciate that they support us year after year. But, you know, I think they also detect the passion. I mean, a lot of aviators like myself, and I've flown 50 years, I've been an examiner 25. It's like, before I die, I want to move the needle on safety. And where we see a big problem is, and I just got done with a DPE meeting over with the FAA, is, and they say it's like babies teaching babies, or a copy of a copy of a copy, and then you can no longer read the original.
1: Correct.
0: We really have to inject experience and some serious techniques into these, into aviation at this point, because these people are teaching all the future pilots. How can we expect to have safety unless we intervene and improve their craft? So that is SAFE's mission.
1: And you have a very robust web presence.
0: We do a lot with Instagram. That's probably what you've seen, you know, the short videos.
1: But short videos actually speak to your, and Instagram speaks to your audience better.
0: Oh, absolutely, yeah. You know, the attention span is notoriously short these days, so yeah.
1: I didn't say it. He did. That's all I have to say.
0: But we do a lot of online short clips, and I think that really does get people thinking. And that's the major thing with an educator. As you know, I mean, being experienced and CFI yourself, the first thing is to get the attention and create that cognitive dissonance where they go, wait a minute, something's different here. Then you have an edge to really educate.
1: I worry a little bit about the acceleration that I see happening, because we have hit, we need pilots time. Everybody said the shortage is coming, the shortage is coming. Well, it's here. And what I'm seeing is that there is this push to get pilots as fast as we can from ab initio to airline. And then you're pointing out that so many of our CFIs who are kind of right in the middle of that are inexperienced. How does that affect our airline pilots? Worries me.
0: Oh, yeah. And you're quite right. And if you talk to experienced airline hirer people and trainers, they said initial operating experience has gone from 20 to 50 hours to 100 to 200 hours, because many of the people entering a professional environment are really not quite ready for that step. So, but I fly a jet for a living. That's what I do. And, you know, it's a privilege. But I'll tell you, when you get a new first officer, you can tell immediately if they've been a CFI and if they've been a good CFI. Those skills are very transferable to a professional piloting environment, because you share information well, you communicate well, you coach back and forth. That give and take is something that a lot of pilots historically don't get, but a CFI is very good at. So if people skip the CFI part, that's very obvious. Or if they haven't had a lot of time teaching, that's very obvious. All those skills are going to benefit a new CFI when they get to a professional career. That's the point I really want to make. If you become good at a CFI, you're going to be good with the airlines or corporate flying too in a crewed environment.
1: Where on the field can people go to talk with SAFE representatives this week?
0: We are in the Bravo hangar, and it's 2097 and 8, a dual booth over there. We're also, for members, having our dinner Thursday night over at the Partner Resource Center at 6 p.m. And the King Schools are going to be there. Barry Canilla is going to be talking. We're also presenting, I think it's almost 30 seminars over at the Pilot Proficiency Center, a nice air-conditioned facility that's attached to the museum. So you have all kinds of opportunities to meet SAFE. But if you join, like I said, you'll get a third off your four flight. We have hats. We have discounts from GLIME, ASA, Sporties. We have all kinds of things at the show. So stop by.
1: Tell me a little more about where people who are listening but aren't here at the show can get more information about SAFE.
0: Very good point, because even though there's 700,000 people stopping by, there might be a few people that aren't here at Oshkosh.
1: That's correct.
0: So if you go to safepilots.org, that's an excellent place. 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It has all of our different feeds. I also write weekly something called Safe Blog, and it's safeblog.org. 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
2: And now an interview from the EAA Radio Archives from 2022. This now is part two of a two-part interview with the people responsible for AirVenture Today, the daily newspaper at AirVenture Oshkosh 2022. In part one, we talked with Hal Bryan, the editor-in-chief, and now here's part two, with two of his key staff members, the graphic designer and his assistant editor.
3: Hal, and I just noticed your tag says Jedi Hal Bryan, EAA editorial. This must mean that there are Padawans or something like that? We know you don't do this alone.
4: Well, I certainly don't do it alone. Now, this Jedi thing, somebody downstream of me snuck that into the press credential form. I didn't know that until I picked up the tag, but I couldn't be happier. Big Star Wars nerd. But it would be, let me just say, wildly inaccurate to refer to our visitor here as any kind of protege of mine. We are partners and colleagues, and I sit quite honestly in awe of what she does. So I'm talking about Erica Horst, who we were mentioning earlier in the segment, the designer of Sport Aviation Magazine and playing the role of lead designer this week on AirVenture Today, cranking out a newspaper every day flawlessly without ever having done it before.
3: Erica, how does that work? I mean, I'm a little bit stunned.
5: Honestly, I don't know. I'm kind of flying by the seat of my pants at this point. It's day one. Day two now. We had day one under our belt. So far, so good. It's been a bit of a wild ride so far.
3: How is laying out a newspaper different from all the other graphic design stuff that you've done?
5: So essentially, it's obviously different page formats, different sizes, and it's all about learning to fill that window kind of based off of what you're given. So it's a matter of just filling the space with content, photos, all that good stuff.
1: Erica, there's one other thing you haven't mentioned that's different from Sport Aviation, doing a layout on Sport Aviation and doing a layout on AirVenture Today, and that's pacing. Sport Aviation, you get a month. AirVenture Today, well, it's in the name, right?
5: Exactly. You have the day of to crank out this newspaper. We are given articles the morning of, and then I sit down with Hal, and we kind of figure out where everything's going to lay out page plan-wise, how everything's going to flow. And then I sit down with my team of designers, and we kind of distribute articles and see who's going to take on what. And then we are designing as more articles are coming through. And then it's going to copy editing. And, yeah, we are doing that all in one day. So I think the adrenaline really helps you get moving and get everything laid out in time.
3: Were you an aviation enthusiast before you came to work at EAA?
5: I was not. Honestly, when I came here, I just wanted something with a variety of design experience that I could gain. And working at EAA certainly provides that. I never thought that I would be in a position where I am laying out a newspaper, especially never having done it before, and now taking the position as lead designer on the newspaper. So,
3: what's been your biggest surprise? And I guess I'd say in terms of the content or the community that you're now a part of.
5: I think just what a big event this really is. I think I was naive to like the aviation community as a whole, and it's just really special to see like this whole event come together, the work of all of our volunteers. It's just amazing to see what it takes to put on an event like this. It's been really awesome to be on grounds and experiencing it firsthand, it's really cool to see it all come together.
1: I'm so thrilled to say that you really didn't know a whole lot about aviation before you got here. Seeing that, that's kind of the EAA mission, is to open people's eyes to aviation and what it can do. When you're sitting there with a pile of pictures that you're looking at, and it's not a physical pile these days, it's more on the screen, how do you make that decision on what's going to best illustrate the words you've got next to it?
5: Well, having done sport now for a few months, I have definitely grown my aviation knowledge. Definitely don't call me an expert by any means, but that has been a huge help. You know, as you continue to lay out and read these articles, you get a better understanding for things like photo selection, but certainly all the editors and the writers are a huge help and take part in selecting those photos and choosing what aircraft best represents the article or what we're working with. So it's certainly a team effort. It doesn't just all fall on the designers, but yeah, having been the designer for sport aviation for a few months has definitely helped me gain a better understanding, and I think that reflects in our designs as well.
1: Oh, absolutely. It has to be more than just a pretty picture. It has to be a picture that goes together with what's on the page.
5: Right.
1: So, but that being said, you do need pictures that are eye-catching, and you do need pictures here that are make people want to read the story. We've been talking with various staff members, and we had the managing editor, Hal Bryan, come in and talk with us. We had Erica Horst, who is in charge of design and layout. And now we have the assistant editor, Sam Olson, who really is in charge anytime Hal can't be there. And that's a lot, because he's a moving target during this show. Sam, welcome. Talk to us a little bit about the copy side of this business, because I know you're in direct contact with all of your writers, not every single second, and you also are moving that copy along through the process. What does a copy editor do with this copy once the writer's done with it?
6: Well, thanks for having me. It's a good question. The copy editors, including myself and some of the other ones on our staff, will review the story to make sure it fits the type of content we want to have in the paper first. And secondly, we'll fact check, we'll make sure grammar is correct, and we'll make sure the story flows. And at the end of the day, it's seen by 3 to 4, maybe 5 people, at multiple different stages, including the initial stage, the middle stages when it's getting tweaked, and then the end stages when we're kind of looking at the final product to make sure there's no errors we missed or anything like that. So when you see the final product at the newsstand or online, it's been pretty thoroughly vetted. Not saying we can't make mistakes, but it's gone through quite the process.
1: Wait, your writers can make a factual error? How does that happen?
6: Well, it unfortunately does. Sometimes there's just things that we overlook, or they might have been misinformed by an interview subject, possibly. But it is unfortunate when it does happen, and we will issue a correction if we're made aware of it. But it can happen once in a while.
7: I'm imagining that there's a paperweight on your desk that says the buck stops here. Is that kind of your job?
6: Kind of. Hal and my job is to make sure that everything that goes out is one of us sees it and one of us approves it. And if something does go wrong, it's ultimately on one of us. So we do make sure that the buck stops with one of us.
1: And explain how typos happen, even in this day of word checking everything and stuff like that, because we all know it happens. You don't have to look online very far to find typos all over the place.
6: Right.
1: What does that do to the reader?
6: Well, I mean, it makes, if you see a typo and you're an informed reader, which certainly many of the attendees here are very informed about aviation, it makes you somewhat question the product. So we do really try to make sure there is not any typos. Now, when it comes to common words, you know, spell check will get those typos. But when we're talking aviation, we're talking about a lot of proper nouns and different verbiage that isn't necessarily in the common English language that spell check might not pick up on. So that's the type of stuff we really look for.
1: Your writers are writing very quickly,
6: right,
1: and on a tight deadline. And I don't know that the general public here at the air show really understands how hard that is.
6: It is. No, certainly. When you're writing under pressure and you're editing under pressure, mistakes like that can happen because you have to meet your deadline. That being said, we try to work ahead as much as we can, you know, to avoid that scenario where you are in a crunch and you will make mistakes that you wouldn't normally have if you have time. So we do try to plan ahead a couple days to give the writers time to write and to give the editors time to edit.
7: Sam Olison, who's the assistant editor for AirVenture Today and part of EAA's publication efforts here. Thanks, Sam, for your time today.
6: Yeah, absolutely. Thank you.
7: Thanks for rounding out our view of what AirVenture Today is all about and all the efforts that it takes to build it.
2: So that's a wrap on our profile of AirVenture Today for 2022. These are smart, talented, committed people who work at a crazy pace during AirVenture Oshkosh, during the event, to produce a daily paper. You know, Amy Loboda has written, reported, and edited aviation magazines and newspapers across her career. Journalists used to be called ink-stained wretches, you know, signifying the ink and paper that defined a physical newspaper. Well, if someday the paper newspaper becomes a thing of the past, we would certainly miss AirVenture Today in that three-dimensional form. We'd all adapt, and of course it would still be published, even in a different form. Still, I'm grateful that this paper newspaper is made to bring us the spirit of aviation one special week every year. You're listening to EAA Radio. Let's take a listen to a classic interview from 2019.
8: Well, what do you know? It's Thursday already. It seems like it was just Monday yesterday. And here we are on the fly at the Four Corners, actually in what the beginning of the week is the Women Venture Pavilion next to the Membership Center, right here next to the Ford tent. And Margaret Viola is with us. She is the chairman of Women Venture. Margaret, we're just going to continue our conversation about some of the amazing things that you do and that the group does with Women Venture.
9: Yeah, it's a wonderful team here at EAA, and work goes on throughout the year to be able to produce this week's worth of activities. So it's very rewarding to us, and we're in it to be able to see the magic unfolding. And it's a multi-generational kind of magic, and that just makes it so much better. So we were just kind of talking about, you know, learning to fly at any age and some of the advantages that come, you know, at different times in your life, right, Lynn?
10: Yeah, you know, I think at this point in time, I'm not going to tell you how old I am, but my children are very successfully out of the house and have careers, and so I'm able to focus. My husband's just retired, so we're, you know, it's a little bit calm around the house. So I'm able to focus more on learning the ground school stuff and really backing it up with getting in the air. Obviously not so much right now, but and doing the work.
8: And that's because you have a cast on your leg. For our radio listeners.
10: Right. I have an air cast on my leg. I broke one of my bones in my foot. But anyway.
8: But you're still here, getting around.
10: Hey, and I've been putting in
8: that's
10: five or
8: motivation.
10: 6 miles a day. It's you can do it.
8: That's motivation.
10: And that's what I want to tell people. Every flight instructor that I have run into has been so positive. The energy is there. They've been very helpful. And even if you end up asking the same thing a couple of different times, they'll figure out a different way to tell you how to do it. And time is always yours when you are wanting to be a pilot. This is just one of the most excellent learning experiences I have ever had with the nicest bunch of people that I hope that I could call friends forever. You know, the whole pilot community has been absolutely stellar. So for me, it's just been a real blessing, you know, to try to get up in the air. And, you know, I have soloed, but I don't have my license just yet. But I would encourage anybody. It's great to continue learning anyway. And this is such a wonderful opportunity to meet great people, see the world, and, you know, to continue learning about planes and engines and riveting and all that stuff.
8: Well, so your husband just retired, and you two are working on an RV-14 project. Now, this sounds like it's going to get a lot of attention now that your husband's retired. And so are you guys just get together in the shop and just go for it? Is that what
10: you're
8: doing?
10: Yeah. You know what? It has been a ton of fun. We received the first crate. The first crate for us was the empennage or the tail feathers of the RV-14. And we've never done any riveting, much less, dimpling holes and all that, you know, reaming out holes and riveting on top of that. I've never even known what a bucking bar was. Yeah. So
8: you probably didn't know any of these terms until you started.
10: And I didn't really know that I was going to be part of this project in reality. I thought I'd just be a support member on the side, but no, I'm part of the team.
8: It takes two to buck rivets.
10: It does. So we were in the basement. We had to quickly bring it up to the family room, and so we bucked some rivets up in the family room, had it all set up in there, and then we had to redo the garage. And now we are in the garage, and this week, or maybe Monday, Tuesday next week, we might receive the fuselage crate. So we're looking forward to that. So
8: yeah. Oh, that's pretty much awesome.
10: Done with the back tail, empennage.
8: So obviously, you know, your project's in the shop. So what are you learning to fly in?
10: Oh, I'm learning to fly in a Piper Warrior.
8: Perfect.
10: Yeah, which is very similar.
8: Yeah, so, well, it's a low wing.
10: It's a fun plane, yeah.
8: Yeah, and then you'll do some tailwheel transition work later.
10: Well,
8: with something
10: actually,
8: similar,
10: it's a tricycle wheel.
8: Oh, it is?
10: For the 14.
8: Okay.
10: So, yeah. So,
8: well,
10: I won't have to.
8: That's so. Right. That's going to be a fairly easy transition
10: right,
8: then.
10: And now
8: where your husband may have, just a quick little bit about your husband's background. Obviously, he's an aviator of some kind.
10: Yes.
8: And so.
10: He went to Georgia Tech and got an aeronautical engineering degree, went to work for Northrop out in California, and then decided to join the Navy and flew P-3 Orions for 7 years, and then got on with American Airlines after that.
8: So you married yourself a pilot.
10: Right.
8: Right, and then did you not ever envision yourself getting that bug? Like, you're going to be exposed to this 24/7 now, you know.
10: You know, I think I always had the bug.
8: Okay.
10: I put it off because, you know, family for me,
8: sure.
10: You know, was... Yeah. Primary.
8: Being mom and all that stuff.
10: Right, right. Yeah. There was a time when I graduated from college and I didn't have a job yet. I was a chemist. And I really seriously thought about joining the military at that time. So,
8: I'm constantly telling people who are, you know, I'm no spring chicken myself. People say, well, I think it's too late for me to start flying.
10: No,
8: I always say it's absolutely not too late to start flying. You can start flying at any age, really.
10: Yeah.
8: Truly.
10: Yeah.
8: And even if you are inspired to be an airline pilot, they're hiring pilots that are in their 50s. And you know, so it's never too late, really, to start a second career and be a pilot. And if that's your dream, you know, you're a perfect example of, hey, we're just going to go for it. We're going to do it.
10: Well, there's so many beautiful areas of the country that you can see as a small GA pilot. And we're really looking forward to, you know, going and seeing all that. You know, every person we talk to, we always ask, you know, what's your favorite place? Where have you been lately? What's been fun? So we've got a whole list of places, or at least I do, I want to go.
8: There you go. And, Margaret, you were going to touch on a couple things that Lynn was asking you about in the break. Why don't you address – go ahead and
10: I was going to ask Margaret if there were any mentoring opportunities through EAA, you know, to help out with the Women Venture Group or – just anything with EAA. You know, I know I'm 2.5 hours away, but, you know, it can still pop up or, you know, I'd be open to anything.
9: That's great, and I love that because that's so much of what I sense here at Oshkosh is like, I love EAA, how can I help? How can I help? What can I do? And EAA absolutely does have mentoring opportunities available. In particular, during this week, you see Girl Venture happening, which is a program for high school-age women, pairing them with you know, mentors, those who've, you know, gone and done it and are able to share or provide guidance on kind of all aspects of what could be next for them as they go through their high school journey. So any EAA member can learn more about that on EAA's website. Just type in Girl Venture or Women Venture to learn more about those. And of course, there's, you know, many expanded opportunities beyond that. There's like Air Academy and Young Eagles, Aero Scholars, all kinds of programs that EAA has been working on for a long time, and they're always improving.
8: So that's easy.
9: It's easy.
8: It's easy to get on there and find a resource. And then what about specifically for people who want to volunteer here at Oshkosh for next year? Say they came, they saw, they want to be involved. Maybe they came to one of your programs, you know, and saw, wow, Women Venture, how do I get involved? What is the process for maybe next year for volunteering with you in some role here?
9: That's a great question, because volunteers are the fuel that keeps all of Oshkosh running, all of AirVenture running. So if you go to AirVenture's website, airventure.org, and you type in volunteers, you'll find the entire volunteer page. And that page holds an entire listing of all areas from flight line operations to like main gate admissions to Women Venture. So you can kind of look and find a volunteer opportunity that matches your interest. And it'll tell you who to contact. And then kind of newsletters are sent. There's a volunteer newsletter that all of us get throughout the year. So, you know, the letdown moment on Sunday after Oshkosh is over, right? From then on, there's already kind of communication and preparation, getting us ready for what's next. And Lynn, I understand you were part of that. You were here really early before convention, kind of helping this get set up, right?
10: Yeah, we had a lot of fun. You know, like I said, it's been great. My husband's been retired, and so we have more opportunities. So we came up for one of the work weekends, and we didn't really know what we would, you know, be getting into. My husband just said we would do anything physical. And I thought, okay, we're going to bring our tools with us, you know, just don't know what we're going to be doing. Well, we got paired up with this young man named Pat, and we started doing fencing. So we did the fencing around the Warbird area and the North 40, and then went down to Camp Scholler. But, you know, the great thing is we just had a great time because we met some other great volunteers that were working with us, you know, and of course Pat, our supervisor, was the nicest young man. So, you know, we made a lot of friends. And even we, like I was telling you earlier, we didn't know about where to stay, you know, and how you know, what happened with all of that. So we put down on the thing, we weren't really campers, and was there accommodation? Well, we ended up staying on site at Bender House, which was wonderful. And again, we met more people there. And just had a great time. You know, there was a little room in there. You could, you know, talk to everybody and find out what their stories were and what they had done, you know, with their work party experience. One of the young men had never welded, and he ended up welding, which was just fun. You know, so you see the flower pots around here, and you see the cell phone powering stations. That's what he helped weld.
9: Amazing.
10: So as Paul would
9: say, yeah, Church of Hand and Mind, making this happen, like actually getting in your fingerprints and the building blocks
10: right.
9: of the show. That's
10: yes.
9: great.
10: Yeah. So it's very fun. Yeah.
8: Well, Lynn, it was exciting to talk to you today because, you know, hearing the experience of you know, a regular participant here at AirVenture is kind of special because we don't get to do that very often. You know, we talk to a lot of people who are experts at this or involved in that, but your perspective is so important, and hopefully it's inspiring to somebody that might be listening and say, you know, I'm just going to go do that. I'm going to go to Oshkosh next year. I'm going to volunteer. I'm going to, you know, I'm going to get involved in Women Venture. I'm going to do whatever my passion drives me to do. Here's the opportunity to do that. So thank you for joining us. So, Margaret, we're going to take a break, and then we're going to come back and wrap up the day with some more specifics about Women Venture, some EA stuff, a little membership stuff, and we're going to talk about a really cool EA program called SolidWorks as well. So, everyone, stick around. We'll be back in just a moment. This is Jay Monchi on the fly at Women Venture, and you're listening to EA Radio.
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8: This is a first for On the Fly, and actually for any show that I know of on EA Radio, to now. We have arrived at the Week's Hangar, and that's a first for us, and we're so excited to be over here. We've been trying to do this for quite a few years, and the technology has arisen, and now we are here. And so
11: many important things to EAA year-round, not only convention time, but year-round happen in this place. So I'm super excited to be talking with John Hopkins today. He's the manager of aircraft maintenance for EAA all year round. John, welcome.
12: Yeah, thank you. Good to be here.
11: Thanks for joining us. And I'm really excited to hear all about the Weeks Hangar and what you do and what happens over here. But let's start with Weeks Hangar stands for Kermit Weeks, you know.
12: Yeah. Hangar. Yeah.
11: Let's start with some history, how Weeks Hangar came to be, and then we'll talk a little bit about what it does.
12: Yeah, well, when I first started, I was a new freshly minted AMP back in 1982, and I went out into the big world looking for a place to go to work, and nobody was hiring. And I had gone on a big Minnesota-Wisconsin tour putting out my resumes and stuff, and I had stopped in here at the time. Tony Getz was running the facility. And
11: it was a different facility.
12: It was a different facility back then, but anyway, so wound up here. But the Kermit Weeks Hangar was really started. There was a story that I heard from Paul at one time. Was there was this young guy that came to an air show back when it was early in up here in Oshkosh, and was really interested in what EAA was doing. And had talked to Paul a little bit, and at some point later on, he mailed a bunch of paper stock up to EAA and told him to sit on it for a while, and he would call when he thought it was worth something. And I think he had sent it to Tom maybe at the time, and they put this stock somewhere on a shelf and hadn't heard anything for several years. And then they got a call from this guy named Kermit Weeks from out of Florida saying, I think you need to sell that paper that I had sent to you. And Tom and Paul were talking to each other, and it's like, who is this guy, and what's this paper stock he's talking about? Where is it? And it took them a certain amount of time to go searching around. I think at the time they still had the stuff down in Hale's Corners. And they found the stock. They found out what it was worth, and it was a substantial amount of money at that point, and it was enough to build this facility. So in honor of Kermit, they put his name on the building, which he never asked them to do. He didn't want his name put on the building, but they put it on there anyway.
11: Necessarily,
12: so it became the Kermit Weeks Flight Research Center. Yeah, so that's kind of how it got started.
11: And it lives till this day and does a lot of amazing work for the organization. So you're the head of all of EA maintenance. That entails a lot. So let's talk a little bit about year-round activities here at the Weeks Hangar.
12: Yeah, so we, you know, preparation, really, we do a lot of preparation work in the wintertime. We support whatever program EA wants to do, whether it's air tour programs, the airplanes that fly behind the museum, we take care of those over here. If it's an Air Academy program with the Cessna Skycatchers, we maintain those all summer and make sure the airplanes are ready. The Sport Pilot program that's going to kick off here again right after AirVenture, we have two of those coming up this fall.
11: The Sport Pilot Academy?
12: The Sport Pilot Academy stuff. All of those airplanes, helicopters that are flying over it, that we have two of those now. We had one, but now we have two, and then we EAA leases a couple of the others, so there's four of them over there flying.
11: All Bell 47s.
12: All Bell 47s. So, you know, we just cover a lot of territory here. We had a powered parachute we were flying last year. We decided not to fly it this year, so we cover everything kind of from kites to warbirds and everything in between. So it's a very interesting assortment of aircraft that we get to work on.
11: So a lot of our listeners probably are not too familiar with some of those programs you talked about. But one thing that almost everybody is familiar with is, of course, the B-17 program and the Ford Trimotor program. And I'm assuming that those take a lot of your time throughout the year.
12: They do, yeah. Ford Trimotor is not quite as bad, but it takes a certain amount of work to keep that airplane going. And there's always something that comes up, whether it's a brake issue or something, it's locating parts and keeping, you know, the airplanes, you know, in another 4 or 5 years here, it's going to be 100 years old, if you can believe that. So it's certainly older than I am by a long shot already. So, and then, of course, the B-17 is a very high-maintenance airplane. We have some issues with the spar terminals and some of that, which will be a pretty substantial project coming up in the future here, but it's something that's within our wheelhouse, and I think we can get it done.
11: Yeah, so. Well, that's fantastic. And, you know, I mean, there's a lot of veterans around this country that, you know, really relish the visit of the B-17 when it comes around. So it's an important project, and it's really great that you're able to keep those flying. And the Ford Tri-Motor, of course, it does go on tour throughout the year, but it is super popular here at AirVenture.
12: Oh, yeah, it flies. Flies from 7 in the morning until they tell them to put it away at night, until easily 3 o'clock, 4 o'clock. Most of the time it even flies during the air show. We work it out off of the east-west runway here instead of the north-south where the air show is going on. So very popular. People are lined up for it all day long over there. It's a great ride. It gets people to get a chance to see AirVenture from the air. It's a quick ride, but you get to see it all. So it's pretty cool.
11: Yeah, it's pretty cool how they have organized getting that thing in and out of here so efficiently with the craziness going on here.
12: And of course,
11: it doesn't fly during the air show, but it starts in the morning and off it goes. Yep. And so let's talk a little bit about how you need to staff, because I see a lot of staff around here. Obviously, maintaining these kind of airplanes and this number of aircraft of varying kinds, like you said, requires some specialized skills. I assume that you hire your mechanics and then you train them in-house.
12: Yeah, you pretty much have to. Most of the guys that come here have already, some have worked other places, but generally they're always GA. 172s, 182s, 210s, maybe some Cirruses and that sort of thing. Here we don't have any of those, so we have one 172 and a 210, but it's a teaching thing. I've pretty much worked on everything, so what they don't know, I can fill in the gaps, and we can kind of teach as we go, and we have little group sessions sometimes if there's a magneto that's peculiar to a certain airplane. I get the guys together and kind of show them how the thing works, so everybody kind of learns as a group that way, so I don't have to teach it 5 times. I can teach it 1 time, and then 5 guys get it,
11: And even if the 5 guys don't get it, at least 3 of them will, and the other two.
12: The other two can help out, and they don't make the same painful mistakes that I made when I learned how to take care of it. So,
11: right.
12: So it works out well that way. And then those guys then become trainers. If somebody decides to move on and go do something else, then these guys have a good practical knowledge of some of these airplanes too. So we all learn off of each other. So.
11: Now, obviously, you've acquired a lot of tools and utility equipment in here and parts.
12: Parts.
11: So that seems like a challenge in itself to just keep track of everything you have.
12: Yep.
11: Jack stands and tow bars and everything.
12: Yep, you got to have it. That's the hard part about having one of everything is equipment doesn't work on all things. So you wind up with an awful lot of support equipment, for each individual airplane. And it takes up a lot of space. And it's a learning curve for all the guys. It's like, well, you don't use those jacks on that airplane. You got to use the white ones over here because that's the only ones that fit. And that sort of thing, and then finding parts, that's something, I'm always kind of aware of where an airplane is at, and what I can see coming down the pike is the next problem. Like with a B-17, what am I going to need 2 years from now? And I'm already looking for those parts on eBay, Aero Trader, wherever. I always kind of have that stuff in the back of my mind, so when that stuff pops up, you're ready to buy it. You need to get it so that you can keep the airplanes operating.
11: Right. So, now, I would assume some of the stuff is just not available. You have to make it, right?
12: Yep. Yep. We work with some machine shops and things, and we work a lot with the FAA and getting parts and stuff done.
11: I noticed back here you've got a lot of brakes and you've got a lot of metal working tools back here.
12: Yep.
11: So that some of the stuff you can just bend right here and fabricate.
12: Yeah, we do a lot of sheet metal repairs stringer repairs, formers, stringers and stuff. You know, we can go back to different manufacturers, Alcoa, and give them a die number, and they can reproduce the stringer material for us if we need to. So
11: that's
12: there's
11: amazing.
12: Ways of getting things done.
11: Yeah. Well, John, we're going to just take a break, and then we're going to come back and get a little bit more specific into everyone wants to know more about the Tri-Motors, the program specifically.
12: Sure.
11: And then later on in the show, we're going to get to talk to the chief pilot for the Tri-Motor program, which
12: yep.
11: a lot of the pilots will love that segment.
12: Yeah, talk to Bill.
11: And, yeah, we'll talk to Bill Sleeper. So we're going to take a break, and we're going to come back and do some more talks. We're at the Weeks Hangar. We're over on the north side of the airport at Air Venture. 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
13: This is Digital Dave, and I'm joined by Christina Bowman-Jones, her daughter Kimmy, and friend Ricky. How you guys doing today?
14: We're good. Great.
13: We're here to talk about some charitable foreign foundations that you guys are forming in Gordon's name.
14: Yes, it should be up and running in the next month or so, and basically it will be the Gobo Joe Foundation, Gobo Joe for Gordon Bowman Jones.
13: I hate to say, but that sounds like a hand soap.
14: It's catchy, though.
13: it comes right off beautifully, and it will not be forgotten.
14: Yes. So it was what we did informally all these years, basically nurturing the air show industry. And it will be one part of it will be the Rising Star program. So we are looking at prospects for that, pilots, other announcers who are trying to get into the industry. And it would be a foundation that would be helping them get into the air show industry.
13: Well, especially I would think from an announcer standpoint, I mean, obviously you got to have talent and everything, but it's more knowing the people, knowing the connections, getting yourself out there. That's the harder part.
14: Yes, going to ICAST, getting introduced to everybody at ICAST, going to the parties. Well, we know all about that.
13: I wouldn't know about that.
14: Oh, yes, you would.
13: I can imagine. So you're nurturing the air show industry from all aspects.
14: Correct.
13: Pilots. I mean, everybody thinks pilots, and there's not that many pilots out there. So, yeah, that's a big deal, too.
14: Yes. Well, Gordon did that all the time. I mean, I've had other pilots, Jim Leroy and the Pembertons. Melissa actually lived right behind us. So she would come down and Gordon would talk to her as far as what to do next and how she should formulate things. And it's just continuing, but formalizing everything and getting funding. I've already had people pledge and they don't even know where to send the money yet because we don't have the 501c3 set up yet, but it will be. The attorneys are working on it. Yes, it will be up and running. And there's also his book that will help fund that as well.
13: Okay, and that's not out yet, but will be out.
14: Yes, it's unedited right now, and I think we have
13: just like Gordon.
14: Unedited. Unedited.
13: Raw.
14: Yes, raw. It's very raw.
15: I think as far as the general public goes, I think people don't necessarily know how small the airshow community is. And it is really hard to break in, and it takes people a very long time and just to get those connections and to get to know, you know, who the best people are to know. And I think that my mom and Gordon had, they just know everyone. And they're very social creatures, so it definitely helps.
13: One thing I've seen, my brother announces air shows too, and he has, like you said, he's not been able to break into the big leagues, if you want to call it that. A lot of promoters, air show promoters, don't consider an air show announcer a performer, but he is a huge part of the show, a huge part of making it a success for the crowd.
15: I mean, it can make or break it.
13: Right. Right.
15: You know,
14: it also continues it, because one of the things that we always did was we didn't just look at the actual acts. We also looked at all the sponsors. We got to know the sponsors. We also got to know the vendors. I would actually go out into the audience and say, okay, what is he selling? Let's see. They're selling snow cones. What are the flavors? You know, so I would go sure. back to Gordon and say, they have all these flavors.
13: Right.
14: And also say, who was at the stand? I'll say, Michael is there selling these. And so I would take notes and get to know.
13: A lot more homework than you'd think.
14: Yes.
13: Yeah.
14: Absolutely.
13: Well, I always like to say, without an announcer, it's just a bunch of airplanes flying around.
15: Right. I think that it's also a legacy thing, you know, because I think that Gordon and Sean Tucker and all these people in the airshow industry, just being a 20-something myself, I see that we need a new generation of younger people.
13: I totally agree. I totally agree. The last air show I just worked earlier this year, the announcer said, "I'm retiring. I'm done." He said, "This I will keep this one air show because it's local to where he lives." But he said, "That's it."
15: Right.
13: So, and there aren't that many young and up and coming announcers.
15: Well, I think that there's a lack of people going out there and looking for people who are actually really driven by the air show business. So I think it's a great idea to kind of continue Gordon's legacy in that way and to go looking for young people who are actually interested in it, who want to but don't necessarily have the connections.
13: They say the number one fear is public speaking. So yes. You've got to get over that.
15: It's pretty scary.
13: Yeah, so. Especially when you've got 100,000 people listening.
14: But also for the pilots, they don't know what to do. They don't know how to put together their demo tapes. And I have the connections for people who do that all day long. They've been doing it for years. And I could just make one phone call and ask, you know, could you help us out for the foundation?
13: Okay.
14: And they would easily say, yes, I know.
13: You are a place to go for
15: right.
13: the rising
15: it's very,
13: star.
15: It's very, very particular.
14: Yes.
15: So.
13: Okay, and then you're doing another foundation too.
14: Yes, on Dive Heart. It was very dear to Gordon and I. We met them a few years ago at the Cozumel Air Show. And what they do is they do adaptive diving for wounded warriors, paraplegics, quadriplegics, and they take them down scuba diving. And actually, Ricky is an adaptive buddy. She got certified last May, and I will get certified in December. And it's quite interesting to have zero gravity for somebody who has, you know, never, who's wheelchair, you know, bound and is actually able to scuba dive, you know.
13: Wow.
14: Yeah.
13: The freedom that gives them must be amazing.
14: Words can't explain what you felt like, Ricky, right? When we were down there with a quadriplegic or paraplegic.
16: Yeah. I mean, it was amazing. It was a really beautiful experience to be diving with these people, and they live their whole lives in pain. Some of these people have been born into wheelchairs. Others have gotten into terrible car accidents, you know, in their early 20s. Now they're, they were in their 40s, mm-hmm. right? So they've been living with these disabilities for the majority of their lives. And just to hear them, their experience of it going down there and feeling no pain and weightless and actually being able to move on their own for the first time, you know, because we have for people who are paraplegic who maybe only have use of their hands, we have fins, like gloves that are fins, so actually they can move themselves around the water.
13: Yeah, they can swim.
16: Right, they can move around. You know, they're not confined to a wheelchair anymore.
13: The feeling of not being dependent on someone else.
16: Exactly.
13: Right, that's pretty cool. Yeah.
14: But we're there to help them regulate and make sure they're okay. So
13: right.
14: We have a team of, you know, 3 or 4 people. And observers, so there's a lot of people there.
13: Well, you're out of your element, and you got to respect it.
14: Yes, so. It was pretty amazing.
15: I think that Dive Heart really tries to concentrate on the scuba therapy side of things, as seeing scuba as a therapy for people not only physically but also mentally, and it's a very can-do attitude. I mean, there's, you know, Joe who's in a wheelchair can now become Joe who scuba dives, and that's a completely different identity. And it really gives a new confidence and a new freedom and optimism to people who don't have it in their day-to-day lives.
13: Now, are these dives just to dive, or do you explore reefs or shipwrecks or anything? I mean, imagine it might be a little too dangerous to drag someone through a shipwreck, but...
16: No, not at all. We do wreck dives, do everything, go diving through caves. It's all about whether they're comfortable or not.
13: Okay.
16: We go through a briefing before the dive, like, hey, we're going to do some cave diving. When we get down there, I'm going to ask you if you're comfortable with it. Like, well, when you're underwater, you'll communicate via hand signals, and if they're comfortable with it, then we'll go. And if not, then we'll take another team with them, and we'll go an alternate route.
13: So you have contingencies already thought out?
16: Yes, everything's already planned out before we go underwater.
14: Basically, Ricky had to go through, and I'm going to go through, what they call
16: empathy training. You actually helped me with my training. You were my blind dummy.
14: I was the blind person.
16: Mm-hmm.
13: Well, that's got to be an unusual experience for them, too. It's got to be tactile.
14: Yeah. She led me all around the hotel blindfolded and told me when to step, when to take another step, to go right or left, to... It was pretty amazing.
16: Mm-hmm.
13: You know, we used to do that as kids as a game.
15: Right.
13: Blindfold somebody and lead them around, trying to see if they could figure out where they were.
15: Right.
13: Well, that's how long have you been working with Dive Heart?
14: For over a year now. We did a fundraiser in San Francisco in the aquarium, and they demoed the actual skill in the tank in San Francisco last October.
13: Wow.
15: You know, and Dive Heart is for everybody. It's for children, it's for adults, it's for veterans, it's for anyone who wants to experience scuba therapy.
14: We're hoping to have him here next year. Jim Elliott is the founder, and they're actually based in Schaumburg.
13: That's not far at all. Yeah, so over Chicago.
14: Yes, yep. Exactly. Cool. So we're very
13: You have to leave the left coast, though.
15: Well, not we go to all coasts. You know, they take several trips a year. There's about, 4 to 6 trips a year that go to Cozumel several times, that go to the Keys. So it's a whole experience
14: Cayman.
15: For everyone.
14: Cayman, you know? Too. They went to the Cayman.
13: Wow. You've never dived the East Coast, though. I mean, the water there is kind of murky. But
15: I wouldn't do it personally.
14: No,
15: but,
14: yeah. I don't like cold water.
16: Yeah, what,
13: what do you mean? Pacific's a lot colder.
15: Well, you did your training. Ricky did her training in Monterey.
13: Yeah.
16: Yeah, that's I did all freezing. my PADI certification in Monterey. That was really cold.
13: Yeah. Did you have a dry suit?
16: No.
13: Oh.
14: I did mine there, too.
13: Oh.
16: Yeah. It's
14: but
16: freezing.
14: If you can do Monterey, you can dive anywhere.
13: Oh, yes. If you can handle the cold water. Mm-hmm. Now, I've never scuba dived. I whitewater rafted once in 38-degree water.
14: Did you fall in?
13: Twice.
14: Oh.
13: Let's put it this way.
14: That's chilly.
13: The day we went, the river was 11 feet above normal. We did a 6-hour raft trip in 2.5 hours. That's how fast it was running.
14: Mm-hmm.
13: And there were no banks. It was up into the trees on either side of the river.
14: Wow. Well, we did everything. We did rafting. We did skydiving. We did, we're going ziplining, actually, for my birthday. It's coming up on
13: cool.
14: the
13: Where's that?
14: 25th. Colorado, Durango.
13: And how long is the zip line? Like 3 miles or something?
15: Something like that.
14: Yes.
13: Oh, my goodness.
14: It's 27 circuits.
13: You have to stop and have lunch.
15: Yeah, we will. Exactly. In the trees.
14: In the trees. We're going to have lunch in the trees.
13: Oh, my goodness. You're yelling at the guy going on the next line, where's the bathroom?
15: Yeah. Gordon will be there with us.
14: Yes.
13: Yes, he will.
14: He's done this circuit, so it's...
13: Wow. Wow. Yeah. How do I find out more about Dive Heart?
14: They're online, diveheart.org.
13: Okay. And also Rising Star. You will be online when you're set up.
14: Yes, it'll be gobojo.com.
13: I love that.
14: Mm-hmm.
15: That Go Bojo.
13: Yeah, Go Bojo. That's so cool.
14: I actually just purchased a Carver, a 36 Carver motor yacht in Sausalito.
13: Oh.
14: And it had no name, so it was so appropriate to call her. We're going to christen her Go Bojo.
13: Very cool. Very cool. I'll be out. Just kidding.
14: No, you're invited. You're invited. We also have the sailboat as well, so we'll be using that.
15: Both these organizations were something that was so close. They were both so close to Gordon's heart. And I think that that's really what we're going for. We really want to continue his legacy and to give something to remember him by. And he was such an original person and so much larger than life.
13: Yeah, that's certainly the way to describe him.
15: He was definitely one of a kind.
13: But you know what, though? He was very down to earth, very approachable. When we first started this radio station, it was literally three of us in a room reading out of Air Adventure Today. And he helped us with interviews, and he helped. Don't gave some of his interviews, and he was just such a great guy. You know, we didn't even know what we were doing.
15: Right.
13: We had a little
15: he's
13: radio
15: always
13: check,
15: so willing,
13: board.
15: And his accent exactly. made him seem so professional.
13: Oh my God! You know?
15: Yeah,
13: he could curse you out, and right. you'd be happy.
16: Yeah,
15: he'd be like, "That
16: thank
15: was
16: you.
15: That was wonderful.
13: Yes.
15: Thank you.
13: Do it again.
14: Can you read the phone book to me?
13: Oh yeah, exactly. Oh, that's funny. Well, I want to thank you for joining us, and this is Digital Dave, and you're listening to EAA Radio.
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1: Back here is Boeing Plaza again.
2: Well, it used to be Aero Squelle Share.
3: Yes, Aero Squelle Share.
1: Right, right.
3: You guys do a tremendous job parking all those giant airplanes out there, and you never bump any of them?
1: Officially, no. Right. As I tell some of our crews that come visit us, we're going to bend some rules that they have in their regulations, especially the military crews, but we're not going to break anything.
3: Okay. Yep.
2: That's good.
3: Good. Yep. How long have you been doing that?
1: This is my 34th convention.
3: Wow.
2: Holy moly.
3: A veteran.
2: Very much so. You know, it was an interesting contrast yesterday out there on Boeing Plaza between the DC-6, which was state-of-the-art back in the 50s, and the Airbus A350, which is state-of-the-art right now. It's complete. You know, it's a complete contrast. That's what I'm trying to say. And you just can't believe that at one time that DC-6 was the best there was out there.
1: Everything we have out there was state-of-the-art at one time.
3: Exactly, exactly.
1: Right? So I don't know if you've seen the DC-6, but it's absolutely beautiful.
2: It is gorgeous.
3: Right. I did not see that yet. I have to get down there and see that. You got to go every day.
2: You do.
3: So, you know.
2: Because the program changes from day to day.
1: Well, and we try to keep it fresh, right? We try to bring in something different each year that we don't want to have the same aircraft year to year to year, right? So people that come multiple years in a row, they see something different. And then based on what the executives determine the AirVenture themes are, right? So sometimes we have daily themes or weekly themes, right? We try to match our aircraft display to those themes.
3: Okay. How do you plan the layout? Do you sit there with little cutouts and move them around, trying to figure out how to fit everything?
1: It's funny you should ask, right? So years ago, when our group was much smaller and a little more known, my partner and I, Bob Hillary, we did this by memory.
3: Oh, boy.
1: Right. And we certainly didn't have flowered shirts. We didn't have safety vests. We didn't have comm gear. We didn't have wands. We did most of our parking with hand signals.
3: Right? Wow.
1: And as we got more and more involved, we'd get more and more support. Eventually, we got radios, and eventually, we got some more equipment that can handle varied type of aircraft and larger aircraft, heavier aircraft. And at one point, we did have a Ouija board like the Navy uses, mm-hmm. right? Uh-huh. Ours was magnetic up on the wall. And we move the magnets around and try to bring airplanes in, you know, with the magnets and place them. Unfortunately, during the winter season, some of those magnets would disappear.
3: Yeah.
1: Right? lovely parting gifts for whoever. But last couple of years, there's been an intern with the EAA. His name's Jack Dennis, and he's presented us with a CAD program. So we have a scale CAD of the Plaza with all the aircraft that we have seen in the last 15, 20 years, and a couple others that are on our dream sheet. You know, one is a B-2, one is a space shuttle.
3: Yeah, okay.
1: One is an X-wing fighter.
2: Right, so, is there a Concorde in there by any chance?
1: There is a Concorde on the CAD, yeah, because we've got a
3: Concorde. And an SR-71 just to fill it out.
2: Tell right? you yeah. what, I got another one for you.
3: Uh-oh.
2: Yep, get yourself an XB-70.
3: There you go.
1: Right, well, everybody should have one of those.
2: Absolutely.
1: Yeah. Right.
3: Yeah, you guys do you have to be trained? Like, I mean, they brought in an A350. I don't know if that's the first time an A350's been here or not.
1: We've had one before.
3: Okay.
1: Delta brought one, I believe it was 2 years ago was the last time they had one. Last year they brought in an A321.
3: Okay.
1: Right.
3: So they have to bring their own nose tow bar for you? Or?
1: We have a lot of equipment that's been donated. But unique aircraft like the A350, we require them. Nobody that comes onto the Plaza can show up without a tow bar, either on the aircraft itself or having one shipped in.
3: Okay.
1: Right. So they shipped one in. Delta did with a set of air stairs for us to use during the week.
3: Okay. Mm-hmm. That's wild. We were talking with the Quest people at NASA, and they were saying their tow bar's like 80 feet long.
1: Sure.
3: It's
1: sure.
3: like, wow.
1: Well, we're going to get a B-52 on Thursday morning at 10 o'clock. So we had to ship in a tow bar for that, and that's on the other side in our remote parking area. And it's 40 or 50 feet long.
2: You know, that's something I never even...

0: Been thought about a B-52 with the unique landing gear on that. How the heck do you get a tow bar to work on that?
1: Engineers are they're quirky, but they're very smart, right?
2: Yeah.
1: So
2: yep.
1: It's unique and it
2: so
1: works.
2: It probably doesn't actually attach to the nose wheels.
1: Well,
2: maybe to the struts.
1: There's not really. I don't know what the B-52 guys call it. I'm not a B-52 guy, but there's main wheels, right? So there's a set of main wheels in the front and a set of main wheels in the back, but it attaches to those wheels and it moves them accordingly.
2: And steers them.
1: Right. So the challenge with the B-52 on this airport, it's only 150 feet wide on the main runway.
2: Yeah.
1: Right. Their outriggers are 149 feet wide.
0: Ooh.
1: And there's not enough room for the B-52 to turn around. And the parallel taxiways off the main runway are too narrow to handle it. And they're not stressed either. So we have to tow it off the runway and back onto the runway.
2: Wow. That's a lot of towing.
1: Right. And well, and it's a challenge, but it's fun and rewarding because we're working with Tower and the other areas to minimize the impact on departures and arrivals while that airplane is on the runway because they're shut down.
2: Yeah.
0: Right? Now, with such a unique aircraft, I'm sure that you've got all kinds of briefings and everything on here's how you tow it.
1: Well, funny you should ask, right? So all of our volunteers, and we do a lot of the pre-convention set up in the exhibit area, right? And we do a lot of the departures, pulling the exhibitors out and all the other military aircraft in between that we deal with. And we brief them, you know, these people that own these airplanes or operate them may have never been to an air show, certainly would not like one like this, right? Or have seen any one of us. They don't know anything about us. So ask them what the tow limits are, what are limitations, how do you do this, how do you hook up the tow bar, whatever it may be, no matter what size aircraft, right? Because, as I say, we've seen a lot of them, but they've never seen us before.
2: Right,
1: right.
2: Right.
1: So same thing with the military crews. Generally, the military crews will bring in maintainers that will assist us, right? Our guys will drive the tug and wing walk and do the clearance, but we let the military professionals and do what they do best.
2: Okay. Especially, I guess, since you have younger volunteers and they're going to look at them and go, this kid's going to tow my airplane? I don't know about this.
1: Well, it doesn't quite work like that.
2: Okay.
1: Our younger volunteers, we put them in yellow shirts and vests, right? And we use them for crowd control, right? So when we're moving an aircraft, we want, you know, the spectators to be a certain distance away, at least so the driver of the tug can see the wingtips and the gear and tails and things like that, from small GA all the way up to our heavies and wide bodies, right? So if you'd notice the 350, when we moved it in yesterday morning and pushed it out last night, we had all of our volunteers around the aircraft. So we had a visual perimeter, right, without having to deal with ropes or stanchions or any of these other things. So when we'd move the aircraft, our volunteers would ask the spectators to move back.
2: Okay.
1: Right? So, but we'll start our young volunteers at a young age, you know, family members of current volunteers. We'll put them in there at 8, 9, 10.
2: Cool. Right?
1: And
2: nice.
1: Start getting them involved with people and, you know, yes, sir, no, sir, thank you, please.
2: Yeah.
1: You know, that type thing.
0: Now, do you guys just move the aircraft on the Boeing Plaza, or are you moving aircraft all over the field? Because they're all over the place.
1: We have three main areas that we're responsible for. Boeing Plaza is one. We have our remote area on the closed runway of, we call it 1331. And then we have a small patch of concrete over at the terminal that we park fifth-generation fighters because they're too heavy for 1331 because it's asphalt.
2: Mm-hmm. Huh.
1: Right. And then during the pre-convention setup for the exhibitors, our volunteers place all those aircraft back up by the exhibit buildings, right, starting Thursday, Friday, Saturday, Sunday. And then we pull them out on the Sunday at the end of the air show, right? And then we assist other areas, you know, say the field is soft and Vintage has a DC-3 that's stuck in a rut, so our volunteers will go out and help them or whatever it may be.
2: Cool, cool.
0: I can't see a DC-3 stuck in a rut. That's got to be
2: a
0: problem.
2: Oh, I'm sure it happens.
1: Well, you know, we park a lot of aircraft on this field in the grass, right? So this year we've been very fortunate. It's been very
2: dry. It's hard as a rock.
1: The ground is firm, but there's been other years where it's rained the previous week. for the convention, right?
0: Mm-hmm.
1: Yep.
2: Sloshkosh.
0: Sloshkosh.
1: Yeah, exactly. I was here for that. That was
2: so
1: a lot of fun.
2: So were we. Yeah.
1: That was a lot
2: yeah.
1: of fun.
2: Yeah, yeah no. You
0: fun?
2: Have a different definition
0: no.
2: of fun.
1: No, right. Right.
0: That was a mess.
1: Well, we call it a challenge, right?
2: Yeah.
1: And I call it an opportunity to succeed.
2: There you go. An opportunity to demonstrate your brilliantness.
0: An opportunity for everybody to stand around and go, uh-oh.
2: Yeah, yeah, that happens a lot.
1: Well, we try not to do that.
2: Yeah. You guys will always be West Ramp rats to me. I love that you keep
1: well,
2: that alive.
1: That's our, you know, our name. That's what we call ourselves mm-hmm. because the naming rights to the square will always change depending on what business develop and what contracts are doing, but we'll always be West Ramp.
2: Yep. Cool. Very cool.
0: That works for me because, you know, we have seen it change a couple of times.
1: Sure. And it'll probably change again.
0: More
2: yeah,
0: likely.
2: Yeah, yeah, yeah. It'll be the Digital Dave and Fast Eddie Square.
0: I was thinking
2: I don't think
0: Start
2: we can afford
0: Plaza.
2: That. There you go. Yeah. I want to thank you for joining us.
0: We've been talking with J.J. Hetchel here. I'm Fast Eddie.
2: I'm Digital Dave.
0: And this is EAA Radio.
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7: And here we are, another beautiful day at AirVenture 2019, and we are right in front of Boeing Plaza, actually on the flight line side of Boeing Plaza, across Whitman Road from the Goodyear booth, adjacent to the Air Operations Center. Air Ops, this is our second time ever visiting the Air Operations area, so we're very happy to be here today. And today is all about air shows and Young Eagles. And the Young Eagle program has been such a success at EAA over the years and such an important idea in the minds of the founders of the EAA as well as as everybody who's been involved since it started. The numbers are astronomical. The number of youth that have been flown is far greater than what they ever envisioned when they started the program. And to keep it going, EAA is always innovating new and great ideas. One of those things was Avior. And Avior kind of got kicked off last year. And following along with that, they're bringing it back in an even bigger way. And one of the ways that they're doing that this year is through a big program during the air show. And joining us now with Ghost Rider Air Shows is Nate Hammond. Nate, welcome to EA Radio.
8: Hey, Jeff. Thanks for having us in here. So we centered this all around Avior and the Young Eagles project. So Young Eagles, as we know, has flown 2 million kids in the last 27 years. We want to make sure that we get to 3 million in the next 10 years. That's what we're going for. The goal is we need to get the youth involved. We need to get the youth present in aerospace technology, not just flying airplanes, but mechanics, ATC, engineering. We need to go to Mars. We need to go to outer space, and we need the youth of today to help spearhead and drive that into tomorrow.
7: And we're talking about everything from innovation to great ideas to pursuing endless dreams. And
8: absolutely.
7: And, you know, the Young Eagle program has allowed a lot of young people to pursue dreams that without that program, they never would have ever been able to get, maybe their parents, their relatives, nobody was in aviation. There's an ad. Young Eagle's giving a ride at the airport. They can just say, hey, Mom, hey, Dad, I want to go to the airport today. There's a thing.
8: Absolutely. That 15-minute ride can be the spark that lights the fire that drives a kid nowadays into aerospace technology, and that's what we need. We've got to feed that fire. We've got to fan that flame, and we've got to be the spark that lights that fire.
7: So 2019 comes along, and they're looking for ideas, and what happens?
8: So we got a phone call from Dennis Dunbar, who's the air show director here at AirVenture, and he says, hey, you know, we want to center something around Avior. Now, Avior was the superhero character that was gifted by the Stan Lee Foundation, Stan Lee himself. Remember that he flew in, came right into Show Center here.
7: I remember when he was here.
8: We had a big to-do about it, a great presentation. And so he gifted this character to the Young Eagles program in EAA. And we wanted to make sure that we keep that out front, that we use that as a battering ram to just keep that Young Eagles program pushing forward. And so talking with Dennis Dunbar, he says, hey, we want to get this into the show somehow. And we teamed up with the Shetterly Squadron, which was Joe Shetterly, also known as Rifle. A lot of people know him from his A-10 days. His brother Jeff and their father Greg. We tied that in along with Billy Worth, who's flying his S2C Pitts. And then to make it even better, we brought in some pyro because, hey, you can't go wrong with Toro Pyro with Gordon over there. And we even got Dion to shoot some fireworks for us. So more is better. And then probably the most important person of it all was Luke Carrico. Luke has been the driving force of our team to make sure that the production side of it was above and beyond where it needed to be. So he's mixing tracks. He's getting the narration done. He's understanding the flow so that this isn't just an air show act. This is an air show production. This is theater live action in front of the crowd, and it all centers around EAA, the Young Eagles program, and AVR.
7: So how did the idea come to pass? Like, how did you guys all get tied together?
8: So Luke is actually very close with me. He narrates a lot of my tracks. So we were sitting at an air show one day after talking with Dennis Dunbar, and we're just kind of throwing out ideas, you know, and we said, you know what we really need? We need Avior to fly the airplane. We need Avior in the air in front of the crowd. And from there, you know, you're sitting around at night in the evening after an air show. We're all having, you know, a nice drink at the end of the day, and the napkin comes out and the Sharpie comes out and we start making notes, and it just snowballed and got bigger and bigger and bigger. And then we called in the Shetterly Squadron and it got bigger and bigger and bigger. And we called Billy Worth and it got bigger. And then we got Toro Pyro on board and it got even bigger. And now it's this colossal machine that is steamrolling across, and we're going to do a really good show for you guys here.
7: So speaking of the show, when is the show?
8: The show, we fly today at about 4:00. Today's a big show. We got all about the firefighters today, right? We got the CL-215. We've got a C-130 is coming in and doing a water drop. And so they're going to mix us in around there, and you'll see Avior make his appearance somewhere around 4:00 today.
7: And I bet Avior is really excited about that.
9: You mentioned excitement, and that's absolutely true. When we got the call from Nathan and from Dennis and started this conversation, the idea of supporting Young Eagles and what they do was an easy win for us. We all can relate to a story or have a memory of when we were young, when we were kids, and the moment that sparked our interest in being involved in aviation. And within this group, we've touched many facets of the industry. So to do something outside of our individual air shows and do something that helps bring along the next generation, we're very excited about doing that. And in a tangible way, we think there's a lot of talk about screen time these days, and that can be a challenge for parents and for kids. And we believe that our kids' generation is ready to get outside, get away from the screen, look outside, and there's no better event than EAA AirVenture to get outside and experience something that's really happening in the world.
7: So, I mean, all things Shetterly, of course, must start with your dad, right?
9: No doubt.
7: So, Greg Shetterly, welcome to AirVenture 2019. When these boys were born, did you know they were going to fly?
10: I pretty much did, yeah. The only choice they had was what airplane they were going to ride in, you know, or whatever. But they both started at 6 months. I stuck them in the seat, showed them how to handle the yoke, and we've been going ever since.
7: I assume that in your area there was Young Eagles while they were growing up.
10: Actually, I never heard about Young Eagles until later, and I really wish it had been available for me when I was young, because people told me stories about flying my grandfather and so on, and that's how I got interested in aviation. And in that day, I was just hanging on the fence at the local airport until somebody said, "Hey, kid, you want to ride?" You know.
7: Well, so, and unfortunately, it's still that way, I think, for a lot of kids.
10: Yeah, yeah, I think so.
7: You know, airports have gotten way more restrictive than when we were young. Kids could just ride up and ride right to the FBO, or, you know, they didn't have to hang on the fence. They could wash airplanes, they could mow grass. It's getting so much harder to do that now. So Young Eagles is that path where kids can get out and be part of the aviation community. And
10: that's the perfect path.
7: Yeah.
10: And build those the Shetterly contacts. Squadron, that's what we want to do. We want to promote that whole idea for EAA and young people to get into aviation aerospace.
7: So let's talk about the Shetterly Squadron. How did that start, and how did that progress and get to where it is right now?
10: Well, for a long time I was an aerobatic competitor, but then Joe went into the Air Force, became A-10 demo, and I had built an airplane for competition, and he called me up one day and said, "Dad, hey, why don't you get your card and fly air shows with me?" So that's really how we got started individually. And then later, a little later on, Jeff bought his T6, SNJ6, and got his card, and we were flying individually, and then Joe and I put together a two-ship thing, and then we got the three-ship thing of totally dissimilar airplanes, and hence the Shetterly Squadron got formed.
7: Okay, and let's talk about the current Shetterly Squadron. What airplanes do you have?
10: Oh, we have Jeff's flying the SNJ-6 or T-6. Joe's flying the RV-8. And I normally fly a DR-107. It's down for maintenance, and right now I'm flying an extra 300 in the team.
7: All right. So to put this whole thing together along with Nate Hammond and the rest, how he called you, I assume. Nate called you and said, "Hey, we got this AVR thing
8: going
7: on.
8: We got this crazy idea.
7: Yeah, we have this idea. Hear me out, right? Hear me out."
8: And oh, by the way, you're going to have to dress up.
10: Oh, yeah. The thing that I like to say about that, there was no hesitation among any of us here. It was like, "You bet, we're in right now."
7: I don't know. I'm sure Rifle said, "Wait a minute, how tight is that suit?" So that was born in you guys. Then you had how many meetings did you have to have to really?
8: It was countless. You know, it starts off with the phone. You know, on the phone every day, emails every day, text messages every day, and then we all actually centered up. We all met up after an air show in Kansas City area. I was in Battle Creek doing an air show. Billy Worth was in Indianapolis doing an air show. And so we all rendezvoused there in Kansas City, had a training camp where we went for about 2-3 days. We knocked it out. We got it comfortable. We got it smooth. And then we just started taking elements and adding on top of it. And we did another training camp here in Sheboygan the last couple of days, just kind of, you know, fine-tuning, tweaking it, pulling it all together so that the production value is just over the top. And the crowd, I think, is going to be amazed.
7: So cool. I can't wait to see it. We're going to take a break, and then we're going to talk a whole bunch more about Adventures of Aviar. We are on the fly today. We are right in front of the Air Operations Center by the Goodyear booth, not far from Vintage, and right in front of this UPS 747 on the flight line side on Whitman Road. 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
12: I'm Stuck Mike, and I'm talking with Jim Alpizer, who heads up the aftermarket side of the business for Garmin. Jim, I wanted to ask you some questions about the business and the marketplace that you're operating in. Taking off your Garmin hat for a second, there is an increasing rate of change and innovation that's surging through the avionics players like yourself and those that compete with you. How are you managing this high rate of change that, you know, shortens product life cycles, involves a training component, and lots of marketing and new information that you have to get out to customers? Is there a rate of change that's just too fast?
13: You know, that's a really good question. I guess in my opinion, there, you know, things have moved at a pretty respectable pace. The rate of technology coming into to cockpits, has been moving very, very fast. I guess as you think about it here over the past 15 years or so, you know, the advent of GPS technology, and that was a learning curve. And then all of a sudden, you know, color displays became available in portable products and in certified products. And then the ability to reference primary flight data, you know, became commercially available and much more affordable because of the, you know, computer revolution that's happened over the years. And so it's actually a kind of a exciting time to be around aviation, just because of all the advancements and all the innovation that's going on. To answer your question bluntly, I don't think that the rate of change is too fast. I think things that are happening are very natural and very very good for aviation. I think a good example of this is something we've added just recently to our newest audio panel series, the GMA 350. We've added something called 3D audio, and it's something that not a lot of people have heard about, or when you say the word, you may not really fully understand and comprehend what it is. But it's the simplest thing that people love, and I encourage everybody to come by and have a listen, or even go to our website, www.garmin.com/3D audio, and you can basically plug in stereo earphones. And in the real audio panel, it's, you know, over your stereo headset when you've got the GMA 350. But it actually is able to separate multiple radio communications in your headset. So you can listen to a particular part of a conversation much more easily than when those communications are streaming together. So, example, if you're trying to pick up ATIS, but you're still communicating to ATC, those communications today happen on a single channel and step on top of each other. But with this new 3D audio technology, it's able to separate that in your headset, and so you can direct your mind to the left side or to the right side and really listen to one conversation or the other conversation, or people that have both the right and the left brain can sometimes listen to both conversations simultaneously now, because that audio is separated. That's the type of innovation that I think can't come fast enough for folks, because it just adds value to what we're trying to do. I mean, the cockpit's a very busy place, particularly when you're coming in on approach and coming in for landing, and so things that we can do to help simplify that world for folks is going to be for the better.
14: Let's talk for a minute about GPS, which underlies so much of what Garmin provides. If I were GPS, generally speaking, given what's happening with Light Squared right now, should I be afraid for my life?
13: No. GPS is a way of life in this day and age, and because of that, there, in my opinion, there's little risk that GPS is going to go away in the next few months or the next few years. So the Light Squared issue, I believe, will be resolved in the best possible way that does not jeopardize GPS operators that we have out there today. There's too many services that are tied into GPS that rely on GPS to sustain themselves, and emergency responders, for example, something completely non-aviation related, but ambulances, things like that. I mean, they rely on GPS to very quickly and efficiently get to locations. There's bank ATMs that rely on the GPS signal as its reference for time, and so you've got a lot of things in our consumer world that are tied to GPS and how that's working. There's no way that's going to go away anytime soon, and it's obviously going to take a little bit of work now to undo what's kind of been proposed with the Light Squared frequency. But at the end of the day, the government and the industry is going to have to do the right thing and protect the GPS band of frequencies so it continues to operate as it was intended to.
14: Not asking you to disclose anything prematurely, of course, but the innovations that all of you guys are bringing out in there are not necessarily things that the market would conceive of and ask you for specifically. Some of these are inventions that you're throwing out to see how much of a difference they make in the marketplace. What are the things that we might expect over the next year or two or three from you and the companies that compete with you?
13: You know, I think added integration, added simplicity, and added safety. I mean, those are kind of the big things that everybody in the avionics industry strives for. And I know we all try to leapfrog each other and come out with better and better things. And, you know, that's, I guess, the exciting thing about, you know, having a highly competitive marketplace like we do. Garmin's been in a fortunate position with, you know, our 430 and 530 product line for quite some time to not have, you know, a lot of direct competition there. But we came out with a product that competes against ourselves, which is kind of an interesting and unique approach. We continued to push the bar, even though there wasn't anything out there directly. But at the end of the day, you know, technology is going to move forward, and there's going to be enhanced safety, enhanced simplicity, and enhanced capabilities with what we've got. And I applaud it. I think it's great for aviation. I think it's great for being able to attract new people into aviation. The simpler that we can make it, the less overwhelming it can, you know, seem to folks out there who maybe have never gotten in an airplane. And so that's really what we need to do as an industry. And those that are in aviation, I encourage everybody to go out there and, you know, ask your neighbors, ask the kids, ask everybody to jump in the airplane with you and expose them to aviation. I remember coming to Oshkosh. I was when I was about 8 years old, give or take, and my dad was working for the Federal Aviation Administration, and he had to work the booth here at Oshkosh, and I came up here as a little eight-year-old looking at all these airplanes and, you know, the performances and the Warbirds demonstration and the bombs going off and just, you know, goosebumps, you know, going up and down my spine. And it's such an awesome environment to be around that we just need to give that type of exposure to more and more people and have them fall in love with aviation, and then we can all live a long, happy industry together. Then it's so exciting, and the more we can expose people to experiences like Oshkosh here, the better off we're all going to be.
14: Jim Alpizer, who runs the side of Garmin's business involved in retrofit and aftermarket products. On the field at AirVenture 2011, I'm Stuck Mike.
15: Here's one from AirVenture Oshkosh 2022.
16: It is called the morning pre-flight with, again, I think it should be Tommy and Jim, but just it flows better.
17: I have to pull rank.
16: Yeah.
18: I saw you guys playing rock, paper, scissors earlier. So.
16: Yeah. Pull rank. Anyway, such nonsense. Josh Bixler joining us this morning.
18: Good morning, friends. The door's still not locked.
16: No.
18: Anyone can come right in.
16: I mean, proof. No one else has showed up better, so you've got the spot. So. No one wants to wake up this early.
18: That's good, because I'm terrible at rock, paper, scissors.
16: That's fair.
18: Oh, my God. Fair. So the bacon was good, huh?
16: The tactical surprisingly, bacon was thing, man. It shouldn't be. Nothing out of a can should one, be crispy and should still have that much flavor. Like, you know, you've ever had canned vegetables, for example, they don't taste like much of anything.
18: Just don't
16: but,
18: do that, no.
16: Yeah, mm-hmm. Exactly. So I didn't expect tactical bacon out of a can to be good.
18: You know, the very end of the last yesterday's segment, and please go back if you're wondering why we were loving bacon so much, I made a comment about 80 octane. Well, the whole way walking back to the trailer, I was reminiscing about standing behind my dad's BC-12D mm-hmm. with my arms out for some reason, just breathing in that beautiful red pop. And I thought, you know, how amazing would it be if next year at Oshkosh we had like one of those man candles that was a scent of 80 octane? Like, I shouldn't have said that because, man, we could have cleaned house next week.
17: I agree.
16: Yeah. $1 million idea. Trademark flight test.
18: I will buy that. Okay. Help me out, friends. I need 80 octane red pop scented candle.
17: I agree. My 140 still has that scent in it. And you pop open the door and you stick your head in there and you get that first whiff of the aviation fuel
18: man. Okay, where do you live? I need a fix.
17: Northern Minnesota.
16: Alan, help me. They're talking about huffing like fumes all morning.
18: We really went there. We went from bacon to 80 octane in like 2 minutes.
19: I don't know how, if we want to move forward with highly flammable candle.
16: Right.
18: Didn't think this one through.
17: Okay.
18: Okay.
16: I mean, people will buy it.
18: Yeah.
17: Right. All right. Yes, Josh Bixler of Flight Test in this morning to talk about more fun flying and fun flying events and functions. Now, you have a very junior version of this place that you put on.
18: The fact that you'd even parallel to this place is the deepest honor, you could say, because that is a dream.
16: Well, I mean, this place started like that.
17: Yeah. That's my point. Maybe it's not even so much as junior as it is, you know, in terms of size, as in development.
18: Yes. Sure. Yeah. That's a great way to say it. And you're speaking of something called Flight Fest.
17: Mm-hmm. Mm-hmm.
18: And Flight Fest has been around now. We are going into our 10th year, or 10th event, I should say. Mm-hmm. It started in 2014. And it literally started with a table about this size saying, you know, we need to have a flying event. And let's go ahead and do that, like, in 3 months. And from that point on, it birthed the largest electric flying, I believe, in the world.
17: Mm-hmm.
18: And it takes place in Little Malvern, Ohio. And we have, on average, about 11 different countries represented and about 6,000 people in population, over 1,000 pilots. And what makes this place truly unique is it's not required that you need to know anything about flight, anything about RCs. You just have to bring the people you love and the planes you don't.
17: Mm-hmm.
18: And there's a good reason for that.
17: Yes. You actually have events of let's destroy our airplanes.
18: It is. And that's when you say it like that, I know there's a lot of people listening right now. It's like, what?
17: Yeah.
18: But truly, there is a way to expedite the flight experience, the building experience, the designing experience, and laughter
17: mm-hmm.
18: in the course of a weekend. And that is through our build tents and an activity we call combat. And what it is we put up this event, and you don't need to, again, know anything. We have these amazing volunteers that will teach you how to fly, teach you how to build. They're wearing orange or red shirts, and they're community members, obviously. We go in this build tent. You build your crazy contraption. It can be from one of our speed build kits, but we also give out and donate free foam. Mm-hmm. So you don't need to you know, bring a lot of dollars here. You build these crazy contraptions. You go to the flight line, and all of a sudden you'll see 150 of these planes at a time get released into the air. And it's ranging from a little 20-inch, you know, FT flyer, five pieces of foam glued together. They fly great. All the way up to these young men and women just, like, coordinating each other. Like, okay, we are going to build a juggernaut that's going to take everyone out. And they will literally, okay, you build the tail section. I'll design the fuselage. I'll bring the radios. And you see something named Stan flying through the air with a 14-foot wingspan, and planes are bouncing off. Everything gets turned into a puddle. You go out in the field, you pick up the pieces, and everybody flocks back to these big 60 by 160 build tents, and they do it all over again. Now, during that time, of course, there's demos going on, there's educational programs going on, there's guided builds going on. So people are obviously doing the normal hobby thing.
17: Sure.
18: But about three times a day, we flip the switches, and it's a great place for the whole family. We really don't want people to not understand the beauty of failure and the beauty of crashing.
17: Mm-hmm.
18: And obviously, that's something we can definitely not do in general aviation, but we can really do it with flight test. And the foam board is economical.
17: And you have a destination.
18: Yes.
17: You know, to be able to house this, so that you can talk about the air park a little bit.
18: Yeah. So Flight Fest is held in Malvern, Ohio. About 4 years ago, we did a crowdfund with our community, because we call them Flight Test Family. We said, family needs to have a home. And we communicated that desire to the community, and in just 6 days, we fully funded a crowdfund, ultimately ended over $344,000. We turned that in and bought a golf course. We turned part of that golf course into what we call an air park. And the reason we called it an air park was because we wanted to let people know this is for their use for free. So every Thursday night even, you know, we're out there with planes ready to go, charged up. We get 30 to 50 people, many of them new faces. And as we teach people how to fly, how to build in these little pavilions, within weeks, they turn around and share the knowledge they just learned a week before.
17: Mm-hmm.
18: And the community just keeps growing and growing and growing. And along with that, we host quad racing. We host many other people's flying events there. And then we have about six events at that location as well. And the golfers love it. They thought we were going to shut down the golf course. And if we need the whole land, we just turn off the switch. We take over the whole 120-acre golf course. And then the next weekend, it's back, you know, to 18 holes. But they'll sit there and they'll see us walking out with a, you know, 10-foot airplane, and someone's carrying a watermelon. Like, what are they doing? And they park their golf carts and we do our content right in front of our community too. So if anyone's out flying, we sometimes rope them in. You know, they're not safe either. And we'll take it up, we'll drop it, and we hear a golfer yell, "Failure, damn it!" You know, and then they drive off with a nice morsel of gossip that no one will believe. So it's a Flight Fest is an amazing event. Mm-hmm. You know, 4 days long. We moved it to June because it was too close to AirVenture. We wanted to make sure everyone could hit both because these two events are really special.
17: I can recall several times of you like dragging your butt to Oshkosh just barely because you were
16: just
17: still
16: finished Flight Fest. Yep.
18: Yeah, it's definitely a crazy pace, and I knew that was for everybody in their family. We don't want to make an either or mentality. And it is a beautiful dovetail, honestly, because it gets them primed with flight. Everything about flight test that we want to do is about the experience, and you got to make it simple, common, affordable, repeatable. Mm-hmm. And that's our passion. We don't talk about, well, let's design a P-51. We just say, how do we give this simple build warbird that's a P-51 an amazing experience in building, an amazing experience in flying, and make sure that someone just loves it from beginning to end. Mm-hmm. And when they crash, they want to do it again.
17: Right. Where are you at with the concept of this being a destination that I can come there and do a thing and camp out? And
18: we're there in primitive form right now.
17: Okay.
18: Yeah, matter of fact, there's three campers right now staying the whole week.
17: Nice.
18: And they're vicariously living through. They decided since they couldn't come to AirVenture, they would camp out and then make their own little activity. So, yeah.
17: And I believe there was rumors of turning one of the fairways into a runway for full-size aircraft.
18: Yeah, matter of fact, our good friend Corey Robin, he flew Ghost in there before we even technically were able to do it.
16: Allegedly.
18: Yeah, we have. And I think what it will be for like the Cessna 150s. There is a beautiful little airport that I'm part of down the road. Someday my hope is to be able to have that where people can fly in there. Mm-hmm. It's a mile and a half down the road.
16: Oh, that's nice.
18: We can shuttle them there, but also eventually hold rides there and stuff like that so we can separate GA and model aviation just by the safety level, so no one does a pattern right over the active RCs.
17: Sure.
18: But it's happening now. Matter of fact, paramotor flying is a regular thing, mostly through my son and I, but our friends come out and fly paramotors from there. We have the land cleared off now where ultralights and stall aircraft can easily get in and out.
17: Sure.
18: So, yeah, a lot of big plans in the future, but it's the destination location is already happening. And as we learn more and grow more, we just keep adding to that picture. Mm-hmm. I want a shower house. I want just an amazingly comfortable location. We even have a little restaurant on the grounds.
17: Nice. Speaking of paramotors, you know the paramotor display teams are camped right behind you, right?
18: I love them. Well, I know them personally. Matter of fact, I just finished my trike training. We should grab Miss Alexis to pull her in on a radio because I had the best time with them. One Up Adventures, Alexis, Justin, they're just incredible people. Paramotoring, by the way, is a life-changing experience. My son learned at 14. I learned about 6 years ago. It is like God gave you wings.
17: Mm-hmm.
18: He said, go have fun. So every experience of flight is different, but rewarding in a different way.
17: Right.
18: Yeah, it's great stuff. But, yeah, it's as a matter of fact, they actually came out and flew for us at Flight Fest and have done demonstrations.
17: We've had
18: Paradigm and Eric Farewell's team. We've had One Up come out. Mm-hmm. And what I love really about it is these instructors just group together and collaborate so openly. It's really special.
17: I've not done paramotor myself.
18: Okay.
17: But I envision it to be much like Flying Breezy, which I have.
18: Yeah, yeah.
17: Because you're out. In, I don't know if you've ever been on a Breezy, but you're sitting on a rail that's about this wide.
16: As far forward as you can.
17: About as far forward as you can.
18: You're exposed to the elements.
17: Yeah, mm-hmm. You know, you have the stick in front of you, but there's nothing on any side of you because your seat is wider than the frame that you're setting on. So you are right out in everything.
18: I would say it's exactly like that, except the Breezy flies a little bit faster. You have that wind constantly pound. After a while with the ultralight or the paramotors, you really don't feel that wind.
17: Mm-hmm.
18: It's an amazing immersive experience. I flew a Pete and Polaire camper. Of course, I had the radiator in front of me, so you had to hang out your head. But, you know, every time that prop blade came around, it was like poof, poof, poof. And then later on, I was flying my Airlite. And again, you kind of stick your head out and, you know, you get that wind rush.
17: Mm-hmm.
18: But it is full exposure, full immersion. What I love flying in Florida, you fly over those orange groves.
17: Yeah.
18: You just, and then you can fly over a cow patty and your choices. So.
17: It's an interesting continuum that we have now between small RC work into some, you know, basic man stuff into, you know, general aviation and beyond. There's so many pieces that fall into all of that.
18: Well, and that's beautiful that you said that because it's not one little segment. It's not like a waffle.
17: Mm-hmm.
18: You know what I mean? Where it's like, here's the model aviation, here's the, you know, 103, here's drones, here's general aviation, here's career professional paths. It's a linear thing where you go from one chapter to the other, and there's so many branches with that.
16: So cool.
18: Our vision is honestly to just try to connect it, and frankly, if I can be bold, we need your help with that. We're really good at getting people passionate about flight. We're getting them involved with model aviation. We need the partners in our lives to be able to hand off those relationships because we're doing a disservice to our community if we don't do that. These kids and young adults have a passion that goes beyond model aviation. We don't want to keep them in our bubble. We want to keep them going.
17: Josh, you are the king of the gateway drug of aviation. So
18: I'll well get said. That tattooed next week.
17: Thank you. All right. Josh Bixler with Flight Test joining us this morning. This is EAA Radio.
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21: You're listening to EAA Radio. I'm Farid Guillot. On July 7th, 1944, Bernard Harding found himself floating down under a parachute canopy after bailing out of his stricken B-24 bomber over eastern Germany. He landed in a field near Klein-Quinstedt, Germany, and was captured immediately by local townspeople. He was held in the cellar of a farmhouse for about an hour with other American airmen from downed planes. It was there that he buried the wings off of his uniform to conceal his rank. Last month, Harding returned to that village to search for his wings, after his stepson, Peter Kelly, encouraged him to go. 65 years later, a warmer reception awaited Harding as his family spent time searching for those buried wings.
22: Three farmers there, two with pitchforks and one with a gun, before I even got my parachute taken off. So they were right there, so I had no chance to evade or anything.
21: And where did they hold you?
22: Well, they took me to a farmhouse and told me, in fact, it was a young German boy, about 15 or 16, that he could speak some English. So he told me to go down in the cellar, which I did, in the farmhouse. And when I got down there, there were two other young men already there. So anyway, and then after a little while, they came in with a two-wheeled cart, a horse-drawn, and there was a body of an airman on that whose parachute hadn't opened or tangled up or something. So he died when he hit the ground. So we laid him on the ground, and then a little while later, another one came in, but he had been wounded. He had taken a 20-millimeter shell through his thigh, and luckily it missed a bone. But he was in kind of pain with that. So on the parachute harness, we had a first aid kit. And in that kit, there was a small syringe of morphine. So we gave that to him. We injected it. So he was out of pain from then on. But then probably an hour later, a van came with two German drivers and they put us in the van and took us to the air base at Halberstadt in Germany. And then there were probably 100 men they had rounded up. And later on, we were put on a train and taken down to Frankfurt for interrogation. And after we were there for a couple of days, we went to the temporary camp and then sent up to Bath, Germany, up on the Baltic Sea, the Stalagluft 1, and that's where we stayed for the duration of the war.
21: So when you first got to that farmhouse, there were two other airmen that were there. Were they American airmen?
22: Oh, yeah. They're from our group. Yeah, oh, yeah. I didn't know them because they were on different crews. Yes, they were already there. They had been picked up.
21: And you were on the way to or back from your target that day?
22: We had already dropped the bombs, and we were on the way back, yes.
21: Mm-hmm. To England or to another base?
22: No, to England, yes. Mm-hmm.
21: One of the reasons why this story is so compelling is that so many years later, just earlier this month, you were back in Germany looking for a very cherished item.
22: That's right.
21: So the time that you were in the cellar, you had a chance to bury your wings in the cellar there?
22: Oh, yeah, sure. We were down there probably an hour or more.
21: And you buried the wings, and you were hoping to come back and get them someday.
22: Well, I had never thought about it over the years, but then my stepson, who lives in Fairbanks, Alaska, he got interested in the story, and he says, "Hey, I've been to Germany three or four times, and I've been to Ireland So he said, hey, why don't we take a trip over there? So he's the one that really started it. Hey, I said, well, it might be fun to go.
0: The reason that you buried the wings, was that to de-identify yourself, or maybe because you thought you'd come back?
22: No, I didn't want the civilians to know what position I held in the airplane. So that's the reason I hid them, and so I didn't want to be identified.
0: And when you went back there, who did you meet?
22: Well, we had been in correspondence with a young doctor over there, Dr. Uli. Before we got over there, he had interviewed a number of people, some of them the older ones that were around at the time. He was able to establish four houses that they thought might have been the ones, you know, but after 65 years, you know, memories kind of fade. So anyway, we went in the houses, but they didn't, one of them didn't seem to be the right one anyway. I ended up not finding the wings, but big deal.
0: When you arrived in the area, did anything look familiar?
22: Not a bit. No, not a bit.
0: What conversations did you have with the townspeople? Anybody there from the time that you were there?
22: Oh, yes. And most of them, there was a number of men that were teenagers at the time. And they had a lot of questions, and I had questions, and we, you know, back and forth. The one boy that had taken the bracelet off of the dead airman, and he kept that for 65 years. He asked if I would get it back to some of the family of the young man, and I said, well, we would. So, in fact, 2 days ago, my stepson in Alaska, he lives in Fairbanks, and he took down to the airman's sister, who is 87 years old, down in Anchorage, and he gave it to her 2 days ago.
0: Thank you for your time.
22: Yeah, well, it's my pleasure to talk with you, sir. I hope you can do it again sometime.
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7: At the Weeks Hangar for the very first time on the fly. Jay Monchi here with John Hopkins. He's the manager of aircraft maintenance for EAA. And that entails a lot of things, and that's what we're talking about in this half hour of the program. And we were talking about all the year-round stuff. Now let's focus a little bit about on AirVenture Week. Mm-hmm. And I know that a lot of the stuff that you do is in prep. So it's like pre-convention, the week before, gets pretty crazy here. And then I know a lot of the performers' airplanes stay over here,
2: yep,
7: correct?
2: Yep, they do.
7: So
2: yep.
7: You got all those air show performers, their airplanes, their mechanics. That makes this place a beehive. And, of course, before the air show, they all taxi over to show center to the air operations building, the Hilliard Air Center over there. And they're out of your hair then, but a lot goes on here. Matter of fact, right behind us, Matt Yonkin's airplane, the Beech-18, just got a new throttle cable for their performance tomorrow, mm-hmm. and they're just pulling that out of the hangar now as we speak to do a test run on that and get it ready. So all kinds of neat stuff, but let's talk about some of the things that are kind of special. Without this, you know, Oshkosh AirVenture wouldn't happen. So mm-hmm. there's so many things behind the scenes that our listeners might be really interested in knowing. So what are some of the things that you do over here that are maybe surprising to the listeners?
2: Yeah, we have, you know, even though we're the maintenance hangar of EAA, you know, as you walk throughout EAA's museum on all of the different floors and levels, you know, all the tires are aired up over there in the museum, and the museum staff is always calling us. It's like, hey, we have an airplane that's had a flat tire in the museum, and we'll go over and check it. We'll air it. If it doesn't hold air anymore, we take the wheel off, we bring it over here, order a new tube, repair it, put it back together. That same thing goes for all the airplanes at Pioneer. All of the lifting of airplanes in the museum, we handle all of that stuff. So even though we're aircraft mechanics and we're the maintenance staff, we do a lot more than just changing oil and spark plugs and doing annual inspections. We kind of are responsible for taking care of all of the aircraft at EAA, not just the ones that come through the hangar here. So it's a quite a interesting activity, keeping everything going.
7: Now, there are annually a lot of different and varied performers here. Yep. Right behind us is the Airbus helicopter, which, you know, this Eurocopter is just a very cool machine with doing the aerobatics in the show and such.
2: Yep.
7: And they're preparing as well. And then, so the week before, everyone shows up.
2: Yep.
7: Now, Kyle Franklin was over here earlier, right?
2: He put his airplane
7: and his
2: together.
7: Airplane was here in a crate, in a container, a trailer, really. Mm-hmm. The whole thing was in a trailer, and they were over here assembling it. So you've got all that, and then around the field, you know constantly have requests for things here and there.
2: Yeah.
7: So what kind of maintenance typically do you have to do during the week of AirVenture? Yeah.
2: Well, hopefully very little. If we've done our work ahead of time, hopefully the airplanes just fly the whole week that they're here. But that doesn't always work out that
7: things
2: way.
7: Things do happen.
2: Things do happen. But, the week leading up to it, we're concentrating on getting the Ford tri-motors ready, getting the oil changed on them, getting any inspections finished up on them that need to be done. Changing tires on them, making sure the wheels, tires, brakes are all good so we don't have in the middle of the week we find out, it's like, hey, we got to change a tire because it's bald. Well, we didn't do our job right if that airplane doesn't make it through AirVenture. So we've already got the tires changed on it and it's ready to go. And then we really kind of spend that last week preparing our own hangar. We've got to get all of, none of EAA's airplanes are inside. We're sprinkled out all over the grounds, just like everybody else. So if there's bad weather, we get it just like everybody else does. So these hangars are used for the air show performers because that's their livelihood. They got to have a place to they can count on to get in out of the weather or they lose their whole season if they have a problem. So and then we have, Debbie Rynn Harvey yesterday. She had a week break on one side. She called me from the Hillard facility about something else and was just kind of mentioning that her brake wasn't working all that great. I sent two guys over. They bled out the brake on her airplane. She's happy. She did the air show. She didn't have to worry about the brake issue that she was having with the airplane. And so we try to help them where we can. Debbie doesn't have a mechanic with her. Some of these other folks do. Some of them don't. If they have a broken exhaust pipe or something like that, we weld them up for them. So we're just good backup support for the other staff that maybe some of these air show performers have. But they don't have a welder, or their mechanic isn't a good welder. Well, we've got good welders here on staff, and we can help. We help keep the performers going while they're here, and so that we meet all of our obligations. So,
7: well, that is a cool behind the scenes look at some of the stuff that goes on. Let's talk about a little bit about specifically the tri-motor program. We have two tri-motors, correct?
2: Yes.
7: We have Big Ford and Little Ford.
2: Yeah, Big Ford, Little Ford.
7: What's the difference between the two?
2: So, Big Ford, it's a 5AT. So EA's Ford is a 4AT. So ours was built very similar to the 5AT when they wanted to up the number of passengers that they could carry. They built the Dash 5, which really, when you look at the two fuselages, they're the same fuselage. They just moved the entrance door back another 3 feet so they could add another row of seats in the airplane. So if you look at a 5AT, the cabin door is behind the wing. On a 4AT, the cabin door is under the wing.
7: Okay.
2: So the fuselage is the same, but to carry the extra weight, they made the center section 4 feet wider. And on the horizontal stabilizer, they made the stabilizer 2 feet wider, beefed up some of the floor structure, but basically a 5AT is just an overgrown 4AT, mostly by the center section and the tail that's on it, just to carry the extra weight so they can lift the tail because your passengers move farther back. And both of them are powered by R985s. Cabin interior is pretty much the same. Decor-wise, they operate the same. The cockpit's the same. It's just a little bit bigger wing on it. Actually, the outer wings are the same. It's the center section they made 4 feet wider to get more lift for the extra passengers. So,
7: Well, we'll be able to. Bill Sleeper will be in a little later in the show, and he's the the trimotor operations fellow and chief pilot.
2: Yep.
7: And he'll be able to talk to us more about the flying stuff.
2: Yes.
7: But on the maintenance side, you said R985s. Those are Pratt Whitney R985s. Yep. An extremely reliable engine.
2: Yeah, very
7: for
2: reliable.
7: Its time.
2: 450 horse. In the 30 years I've been messing around with Fords, I think we've had two engine failures, I think, in that 30 years. A few, you know, every couple of years, maybe we've got a cylinder that's gone flat, doesn't meet the compression test, and maybe we'll change the cylinder. That happens every couple, two, 3 years. It's not a very common. It's just a very reliable engine.
7: As much as they fly, that's pretty amazing.
2: They are. They're bulletproof. There's a lot of maintenance that goes into them, a lot of magneto changes, a lot of starter changes. You know, they kind of chew that stuff up on the backside. But the power section is just they're just fantastic. They really do a good job. So,
7: speaking of 985s, Matt Yonkin's
2: got his
7: going
2: tour starting up right over here in the background.
7: Yeah. It sure is a sexy sounding machine. I'll tell you,
2: good machine. Yeah, it is.
7: So that is part of the success of the program, I'm sure, is the fact that it's pretty reliable equipment. I know that one of the two Fords just. You just had the whole center section rebuilt, right?
2: On ours.
7: Was that Big Ford or Little Ford?
2: Yeah, it was a Little Ford. That's EA's Ford. So we had
7: who owns Big Ford?
2: So the Big Ford is owned by the Liberty Aviation Foundation over in Port Clinton, Ohio.
7: Oh, okay.
2: And originally when they bought that airplane, it was out at the museum out in Seattle. It was the Evergreen. Evergreen Museum?
7: There's a couple of museums out there.
2: So,
7: the Museum of Flight's not the one, but probably one up at Painfield.
2: Yes, I think so. So they bought the airplane, but they really didn't have the staff to maintain it.

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1: Still have our tour operating with the Liberty Ford while we repaired ours. So
2: yeah,
1: we built a brand new center section for ours. So that airplane will be good for, it'll go another 100 years.
2: Another 100 years.
1: I think it'll go forever.
2: A lot longer than you and I will.
1: Yeah, that's right. That's for sure.
2: Well, awesome. It's so cool to talk about some of this stuff that we see every day at AirVenture, but we really don't get to talk about it very much.
1: Yeah.
2: And all the behind-the-scenes stuff, so that's very cool. You mentioned that you maintain some other things, and one of those is the EAA has an Air Academy, and the Air Academy is very popular, chapter sending kids as campers here. And one of the benefits that they have is they get to fly with a flight instructor, a CFI.
1: Yep.
2: And those airplanes are the Skycatchers, right?
1: Yep, Cessna Skycatchers.
2: Cessna Skycatcher.
1: We have three of those. Part of the Air Academy program, it's like a week-long immersion for young kids to learn everything from model airplanes to rocketry to general aviation. And then part of that, they get about 20 minutes with a flight instructor. They don't have to fly the airplane, but if they want to, the flight instructor will let them take control of it and get an opportunity to actually fly an airplane.
2: Yeah.
1: So those groups move through about every week. And so we got 40 to 50 kids every week that all got to get a ride. So those airplanes are very busy from May right up to AirVenture here.
2: And one of those flight instructors is Michaela Gillis, and she's here. And she's going to talk to us about that Skycatcher Air Academy program when we come back from our break.
1: Yeah, great.
2: J-Bot G, we're on the fly at Weeks Hangar. We'll be right back. Don't go away. 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
4: I'm Piper Wells here for EAA Radio. Right now I'm here with Kelly Nelson, Editor-in-Chief of Aviation for Women magazine and Chairwoman for Women Ventures. Kelly, I just attended the Women Ventures lunch. And can you tell me why Women Ventures was started?
5: We started Women Venture about 7 years ago, and it started as a photo. We really wanted to inspire other women and young girls and let them know that there are women in aviation doing really awesome things, and give them a spot so that they could network and meet these other women and follow their own dreams.
4: How did you get involved with Women Ventures, and what do you hope to help the group accomplish?
5: I got involved with Women Ventures as a staff member at EAA. I worked at EAA as the managing editor of their publications for 8.5 years. And it started as an internal committee. And when I left EAA to go work for Aviation for Women magazine, I stayed on board as part of the Women Venture Planning Committee.
4: I was surprised to hear that scholarships and financial support is available to women of all ages. Can you tell me about some of the financial support programs for adult women?
5: Sure. Both Women in Aviation International and the 99s offer scholarships to women of every age pursuing different ratings. And particularly with Women in Aviation, they have scholarships for mechanics and flight attendants and dispatchers and other careers outside of just earning your pilot certificate. And the requirements vary. Some scholarships are particularly for women over 35. So there really is, you know, there's no limit to what's available out there. You just have to look for it and apply. You can't win them if you don't apply.
4: What message do you have for young girls like myself who want to be a pilot or an astronaut someday?
5: Just keep going for it. Don't let anybody tell you no. Look for these scholarship opportunities and network. The people you will meet here at these events like Women Venture, like the Women in Aviation Conference, like AirVenture, men and women alike can all help you reach your dreams as long as you let them know what they are and show that you are driven to do what it takes to succeed.
4: My guest today was Kelly Nelson. Thank you for joining me today, Kelly. For EAA Radio, I'm Piper Wells.
3: Were you in Oshkosh in 2022? Here's an interview from that year.
6: This is Digital Dave.
7: I'm Fast Eddie. Wow, it's Thursday already.
6: Day four?
7: Unbelievable.
6: You are unbelievable.
7: Why am I unbelievable? I was saying that about the show.
6: Oh, yeah, well, it's unpalatable, isn't it?
8: You're both unbelievable, for Pete's sake.
6: Hey,

0: Did you hear that voice? The voice
1: that
0: of Vic Krause.
1: Vic Krause, Warbirds of America.
0: The man the runs voice, on 100 low lead.
2: The voice of Warbirds.
0: The here voice of Warbirds. Oh, this aye, matey.
1: Army hearties.
3: Good morning, boys.
0: Good morning. How
3: great
0: you doing?
3: To be here. Great, great, great, great to be here. How about that night show last night?
0: Did you that was wicked good.
1: Fabulous.
3: Fireworks. What a, they spent a boatload of money. I hope they took a loan out for that show. Holy cow, lots of fireworks.
0: Well, I hope they didn't take a loan out because then they won't have them next year.
1: It wasn't a loan. That was a mortgage, let me tell you.
3: Yeah, no doubt. What a great show, right, guys?
1: Yeah.
3: Great
0: show. Yeah.
3: So, yeah, what a day we had yesterday. Holy cow.
0: Record numbers?
3: Records. They're all over the place. We're busting them all. Everywhere north of Papa Taxiway, records are being busted left and right. And
0: isn't that crazy? You'd think that the high gas prices would keep people home, and that has not been the case.
3: No. Hey, you know what? We have these buttons, little Warbirds of America. I had them made up by a badge company. And you can't buy them. They're one of a kind. So it's kind of a little proprietary deal where we took the logo from Warbirds and we made these little 2-inch buttons. And then we just sprinkle them on the various tables inside the Tram Tour headquarters, just where people get ready to load. And we just say, hey, if you like a button, you know, grab one, throw a fiver in the donation jar. It was I can't give you the amount, but it was obscene amount of money. That took the girls probably 40 minutes yesterday to count all the ones and fives and tens. I can't say how much it was, but it was the world's record for us. And if I said what it is, the next thing you know, the EAA will have a bean counter over, or the IRS will be.
0: Speaking of that, can I borrow $20?
3: Yeah, or the Internal Revenue Service at my camper door. Mr. Krause, we understand that.
0: Yes.
3: What? Yeah.
0: Yes.
3: So it was a record
0: good
3: day. Yeah.
0: Good. Well, you guys do a heck of a good job. You deserve it.
3: Thank you. Thank you very much. Got a big announcement for you.
0: Uh-oh.
3: This is huge.
0: Will it fit in our time slot?
3: Yes.
0: Okay.
3: Here's what it is. Yesterday at 2 p.m., our last tour went out because of flight line restrictions, blah, blah, blah. We always have to. It's different every day. But it went out at exactly 2 p.m. yesterday. At exactly 2 p.m. yesterday, south of here, 100 miles, 7 pounds, 8 ounces, 22 inches long, my first grand boy.
0: Oh, boy.
3: Actually, my first grandchild.
0: No, your first future tram driver.
3: So here, right in the middle of Oshkosh, my grandson's born, and of course it's on 727, so it's an airplane. You know, all these symbols are driving me crazy. Yeah, so how about that? Pretty cool day
0: so
3: yesterday.
0: Did you run down there and visit?
3: They flooded me with Instagrams, pictures, this and that, whatever. But as soon as I can, my wife bailed. And she's my co-chairman.
0: Right.
3: She went, you're in what? I'm on my way.
0: Yeah.
3: Gone. Yeah, so wonderful.
1: Same.
3: Yeah, super.
1: Vic,
3: yeah.
1: Is his middle name going to be Boeing?
3: You know, who would have? I'll suggest that to my daughter, but I can tell you what she'll say right now.
1: Mm-hmm. Yeah, I was going to say, you better duck when you say
3: take
1: that.
3: Your ideas and go. Right.
0: At least you tell her over the phone.
1: She'll look at you square in the eye and say, go fish.
3: Yeah. So, anyway, that night show, what was also totally cool, it was the first time, we put up those 20-foot-high flags with the American flag and, of course, all our sponsors, and it's downlit with a nice, gentle LED solar-powered what the heck?
0: Solar-powered what the heck?
1: And I need one of those.
3: Yeah, but boy, did that look cool. And, just enough breeze where they were kind of wafting. I love that word, wafting in the breeze. So they looked terrific. I mean, honestly, this whole week's been a bullseye, total bullseye.
0: Every year you come up with something new to amaze us, though. That it always does.
3: Talk about amazing. How about today? What's going on? The Tiger Cat at Warbirds in Review at 10. The Tiger Cat, F7F. But brace yourself for 1 o'clock. That ME-109 is in Warbirds in Review. There'll be thousands of people down there.
0: Oh, yeah.
1: You won't be able to move.
3: You won't be able to get into a porta potty.
0: Yeah, but none of them will understand German.
3: Well, some of them will. We got a good contingent of German folks here coming over.
1: You talk about the ME-109. Who's going to be giving the Warbird in Review speech?
3: You know, good question. I'll look that up as we go here.
0: His grandson.
3: No. It could happen, but nevertheless, I'll tell you who right now. I mean, Mr. Kurt Bratz.
4: Kurt Bratz will be giving the commentary.
1: It's interesting.
0: Where are your papers?
3: I've been asked that question.
1: Wasn't by
0: different,
1: Kurt.
0: Different
1: though.
0: Kind of paper they were looking for.
3: So anyway, we did. Yesterday was just a grinder. I was up at 3:37. We had to do a couple of kind of pop-up things. We had to use our tour trams to go shag the Breitling race team. Five bells. They were standing at the museum, got dropped there, and we had to shag them all the way over here to the Quonset for their race briefing, and then go back two more trams to pick up the strays. So, yeah, it was a crazy day. And then we ran VIP tours at the end of the day at 4:30 for JFG Financial out of Milwaukee.
0: Okay.
3: They're starting to emerge as a pretty good supporter and benefactor of Warbirds of America. So,
0: oh, cool.
3: Pretty exciting day yesterday from start to finish, and then the baby in the middle. Holy cow.
0: Yeah, you've had quite a day. It's going to go down in the record books.
1: The one thing that I wanted to say is apparently our request was heard because, you know, Wednesday?
0: He likes a certain type of wake-up call in the morning.
1: Wednesday morning, we saw three B-25s, four P-51s over. And I had mentioned to you, can you get them to fly over Camp Scholar a little lower? This morning, they did it. It was six P-51s, a flight of four followed by a flight of two. It was awesome.
3: Officially, we have to say they were 500 feet. Is that the right?
0: Yes, they were 500 feet.
3: They were right at 500 feet. It's just amazing, though, how the smoke got on all the camp, the tents and everything.
0: Yeah.
3: I don't. 500 feet. So anyway,
0: beautiful. That's an alarm clock.
3: I'm glad they complied.
0: Yes, we thank them for us.
1: We are, too.
0: And we expect them back tomorrow.
1: Right.
3: Boy, there's been a ton of 51s launching this morning. They're going out doing sorties and, Oshkosh.
0: Can you pass up this weather?
3: No, it's brilliant.
0: Yeah.
3: Absolutely brilliant weather. Can't ask for any more.
0: Right.
3: No.
0: So if I had an airplane, I'd be out there.
3: Yeah, so send the folks down. Warbird tram tours are going a million, and we're moving them quick. We got over 1,000 people yesterday.
0: Wow.
3: Yeah, pretty cool. And
1: Vic, do you have any idea how many aircraft are sitting down there at Warbirds Alley right now?
3: I don't think you can pack any more in. It's full. It's absolutely full. I don't think they got room for a tug. It's really jammed.
0: Boy, it's really a sad state of affairs when the guy flies in with his P-51 all proud and they say, sorry, you're down in Homebuilt.
3: Yeah, you're at aisle 78.
1: What?
3: Yeah.
1: Yeah, they park you down by the ultralight farm.
0: Yeah, exactly.
3: It's going to be that way. I'm telling you, that's the attendance is huge.
0: Did you see the picture of the C-17 that landed and they had a sign in the window that said Homebuilt Camping?
3: Good sense of humor, those boys.
0: Yep.
3: Very good. So, listen, come on down, bring everybody. Yeah.
1: Now, Vic, tomorrow, aren't they supposed to have the big Warbird extravaganza as part
3: pretty
1: of the
3: cool,
1: air show?
3: Pretty cool deal tomorrow. Friday, it is going to be the Veterans Parade. That always evokes a lot of emotion. That's a big turnout. They do a parade down the taxiway right along the flight line all the way to Boeing Center. And it begins right up next to next to our tram tour is where they staged them for many years. And they got a lot of the Jeeps, the old military Jeeps and everything, and put the fellas that they can't walk or, they need assistance. So there's a lot of the fellas riding in the Jeeps. But you got to see that. And the crowd's waving. They're on their feet and they're cheering. It's really it evokes a lot of emotion. Great. And, of course, the veterans' hats get down there to to that area. They give away from 9 to 5 every day a veteran. All he has to do is walk up and just, say, hey, here's my branch of service, and this is the years I served. And he gets a beautiful custom proprietary hat. They don't sell them. They're only given to vets, period.
0: Cool.
3: And you'll see them on the field. And this year, they got, I think they're black ones, and I believe it's a yellow across the front, veteran, and embroidered. Very cool.
0: Very cool.
3: Free to the vets.
0: Right.
3: There you
0: go.
3: Nice.
0: Very nice.
3: But the parade's cool to see. I think it's about a 1 o'clock deal. It's in the afternoon.
0: Okay.
3: There you are.
0: So lots going on down there. Get on down there, people.
1: Yeah, because I'm definitely looking forward to the extravaganza, the Warbirds in Flight, Warbirds in Review tomorrow, because you guys always crank it up on Friday.
3: I got news. I can't give you. It's a we're holding this back, but I can tell you something.
0: Don't worry, we won't tell anybody.
3: Something special is going to happen tomorrow. And Bill Fisher, who's the executive director of Warbirds in America, and I have been conspiring, I will use the word, to recreate something that's been haunting me for about 13 years.
0: Okay.
3: And we're going to try and recreate it tomorrow at the end of the Warbird Air Show. Be there. Believe me, you won't regret being there.
0: 13 years and the doctors still haven't been able to find a cure.
3: Yeah, I got this virus.
1: There's one other thing I would love to see brought back, and that was they did the engine run-up at the night show.
3: Awesome. Yes. Wasn't that awesome?
1: That was.
0: All right.
3: You know, the first time that was done, Carl Schmieder, and he had them cock all the planes at 45 and aim the prop wash and the sound and the fury toward the crowd. It was a thunderstorm you couldn't believe on the ground.
0: Well, people get on down there. The Warbirds, take the tram. I want to thank you for joining us, Vic.
1: Once again, Vic Krause here.
0: This is Digital Dave.
1: I'm Fast Eddie.
0: And this is EAA Radio.
5: Here's an interview from 2025.
6: We'll start out with the Ohio Air and Space Hall of Fame. How is the progress going there with your with building and fundraising?
7: Well, it's kind of a mix of fast and slow. Yes. So we have not yet started renovations. Mm-hmm. The building turned 96 years old just a few weeks ago. So actually, that's Port Columbus.
6: Right. Yeah.
7: And we have a construction company that came through. Actually, next week we get the final report. But they did a full sweep of the building with masonry experts, glass experts, HVAC experts. They looked at our architect's plans. And actually, we're kind of revamping some of the floor plan for the learning center to open up more square footage. So in a way, the fact that we haven't started has been a good thing because we found a lot of ways we can improve, especially with the HVAC technology.
6: Sure.
7: Just to remind people, we have the original Port Columbus Airport Terminal building, which was built in 1929. Charles Lindbergh picked the site. It was the eastern terminus of the Transcontinental Air Transport airline, which at that time went from New York to L.A. with a combination of trains and Ford trimotors and some other aircraft of the day, but mostly the Ford trimotors. So it's a very historic site, but the building is totally gutted. So we're going to go in, totally renovate it into a brand new on the interior facility to celebrate the history of aviation in Ohio on the first floor, and then this learning center on the second floor. So it's a pretty ambitious project. And then just to make things interesting, it's now John Glenn International Airport, CMH. The Airport Authority started its long-awaited $2 billion, that's with a B, $2 billion new airport terminal construction project. Wow. And what we are finding, unfortunately, is that our many public officials who we thought would support us assume that we're part of that $2 billion expansion and new terminal, and we're not. So little bit of headwind there that we didn't expect with the start of the construction on that. Luckily, that construction is on the other side of the airport from us, but that's kind of the state there.
6: Yeah.
7: On the flip side, my mighty little board and I realized that we can do programming without having the building.
6: Right.
7: So we've started outreach. In fact, in April, we had a neat event that kind of ties here to the EAA Museum. We had a special film showing of Devotion.
6: Oh, okay.
7: Ensign Jesse Brown went to Ohio State University in Columbus and was in ROTC before he went, you know, to fly for the Navy. So we brought his grandson, Jamal Knight, up from Houston to do the special presentation of the film. And we did that in partnership with the Ohio chapter of the Tuskegee Airmen Association, and it was, you know, a great event. So we've done things like that. And we'll be at the Columbus Air Show, which is coming up in August. We'll have we're part of the STEM activities tent there with other nonprofit organizations. And then another neat event coming up that a lot of people here might find of interest is the Pulitzer Race, which is going to be at the Springfield, Ohio Airport, Springfield-Beckley Airport, October 10th through the 13th. That's a resurrection of 100 years ago, and now it's for electric aircraft.
6: Ooh, okay.
7: So it's going to determine the fastest electric aircraft in the world, and we'll have a display there as part of that. So a lot of collaboration and partnerships that we're getting into in lieu of not having the physical building open.
6: Right, right. It's taking advantage of the opportunities that are presented. Tell me a little bit about that race. Is that a closed course race or cross country?
7: Yeah, I'll tell you what I can. You know,
6: yeah.
7: I believe it's 30 miles. Okay. I think it's a triangular course right now, mm-hmm. and they're going to have heat races. They have teams coming from all over the world. In fact, I think the one from the UK has a documentary crew coming with it. I mean, and this is a big deal when you consider it was 100 years ago,
6: yeah.
7: and the Pulitzer was to determine the fastest airplane. And I think in 1926 it was 149 miles an hour. So now they're doing the same with electric. No hybrids.
6: Right.
7: This is all electric. And I think they have a couple of dozen teams coming, you know, and some of these companies are here on the grounds.
6: Amazing, amazing. I had not heard of that before, so now I've got something else to research.
7: Well, you know, I said, hey, I'm coming Oshkosh, and, you know, you guys need to – I know that, you know, they're here, mm-hmm. but I think they need to publicize it.
6: Sure.
7: It was announced in February, and I know a lot of the aviation press – you know, commented on it then. And I think then they actually had a 60-mile course planned, and I think they cut it to 30.
6: Good. You mentioned the Port Clinton terminal that you're redoing. It's a very Art Deco-y exterior, yeah. but it'll be high-tech inside.
7: Yeah.
6: But also, you have a Ford Trimotor based at the airport as well.
7: Well,
6: right?
7: Now, that's up at Port Clinton.
6: Okay.
7: Okay.
6: Yep.
7: And, yes, and it's in TAT markings.
6: Exactly.
7: In fact,
6: yeah.
7: I miss it, not seeing it here. You know, it was here last year. Yeah. It's been... But we've talked to the Ford Trimotor owners, yeah. and when we open, we hope to recreate a famous photo yeah. that was taken on July 8th, 1929, where there's three Trimotors, and that was a great day. You know, there was thousands of people there, including Henry Ford himself, Amelia Earhart, who worked for TAT,
6: yeah.
7: and we absolutely envision having those Trimotors coming back. And the other thing, too, the Curtis factory mm-hmm. was just about a half a mile down from our terminal that built the Helldivers. So we've also been talking to the Helldiver owners that we know here that, you know, to have a Helldiver reunion one day at Port Columbus right
6: awesome.
7: There on the ramp.
6: Yeah. Well, that's what's going on there. If folks want more information about the activities of the outreach and everything else, how can they find out?
7: Well, we have a website, ohioairandspace.org. So just spell it out, ohioairandspace.org. And there's a video there that kind of it's an animated fly through shows what the finished building will look like. There's also a donate now
6: yes.
7: button. We are a 501c3, and we've got a 1.3 million towards the 4 million that
6: right.
7: we need for the renovation, and then we're going to raise another 4 million on top of that for, you know, operations and tricking out the building and all that. So
6: yeah,
7: we're still out there swinging away, but we're anxious to get this new evaluation of the building. And the neat thing is we've learned that we can keep the exterior historical mm-hmm. aspect, but with modern technology, you know, for heating and cooling and whatnot.
6: Okay. Well, and Ron, because you're just not busy enough, you're also involved with the National Aviation Heritage Invitational. And tell us about that. Now, because it was in conjunction with the air races in Reno, and those are no longer there,
7: yeah.
6: you have a new location, and you're starting up again.
7: Yeah, so for over 20 years, we've had the Invitational at Reno. And with the move to Roswell, it wasn't going to work out. So I won't say we shopped it around. We just put the word out. I mean, there's no money involved.
6: Yeah,
7: but there is. But we needed a place, a proper home for it. And when we say a home, you know, we're talking usually about two dozen aircraft mm-hmm. on static display, vintage aircraft competing. They're judged, much like they do here, mm-hmm. For the best restoration, authenticity, craftsmanship, and all that. So it's different classes, you know, going from antiques to up to large aircraft and warbirds. And as it turns out, the Hintons are moving to Santa Maria, you know, the Plains of Fame, to Santa Maria, California. And last year we did a little promo to announce that this year the Invitational is back and the new home is the Central Coast Air Fest.
6: Okay.
7: So that is September 17th through the 19th at Santa Maria Airport. And really looking forward to it. Of course, it's a great warbird show,
6: right.
7: and you know I'm into warbirds.
6: Yep.
7: So I, you know, any chance I can hang out with the Hintons anywhere is fun. But when it's their warbird show,
6: yeah.
7: it's extra special. and it's a beautiful location. Of course, I'm from Ohio, so I'm excited about, you know, spending the week after the air show in wine country.
8: There you go.
7: We look forward to having, you know, people coming out there. Competition's going to be as fierce as ever.
8: Okay.
7: And a beautiful venue.
6: And how does one get invited? Is there a nomination process for the aircraft, or how is the selection?
7: Yeah, so we have our website, heritagetrophy.com, has, in fact, this shows all the winners of previous years and all that too. But you can go there, and it will explain how you can apply. And then there is a process. I'm involved on the people side. So,
6: right.
7: For instance, Clay Lacy, you know, is an enshrinee of the National Aviation Hall of Fame. They're one of the organizational sponsors, along with the Smithsonian. I can't say that. Air and Space Museum. So that's kind of, you know, my side of it. But we've got a great team of people then that will review the submissions of the aircraft, and then they'll let you know. If yours passes. We don't do replicas.
6: Right.
7: These are restored, authentic, and as close to, you know, factory rollout as possible is a good way. That's how I describe it anyway.
6: And what is there a age range or with the aircraft? Are you looking, you know, up to like 1950 or something? Or is it any aircraft?
7: Great question. Has to be 45 years old or older to count in our case as, vintage qualifying aircraft.
6: Right. And any type of aircraft?
7: Any type of aircraft.
6: Okay.
7: Yeah, we have, you know, we have contemporary aircraft.
6: Yeah.
7: So you'll have Bonanzas out there, which, you know, for guys like us, we're like, wait a minute, that's not vintage, is it?
6: It is.
7: But you know, we've had some, you know, 1 year we had a beautiful Jenny, that won. And then there's also the People's Choice Award, so spectators can vote as they go through. So that's a coveted trophy as well, just to have the spectators, People's Choice Award.
6: Good. Once again, the website, if someone's interested in getting a nomination?
7: That is heritagetrophy.com.
6: Okay, and when and where is the competition?
7: That will be September 17th through the 19th.
6: Okay.
7: You're testing me, aren't you, man?
6: I am.
7: I mean, I got all the... Yeah, September 17th through the 19th. Coming right up.
6: Yeah, it is. So, Ron, any final thoughts before we wrap up?
7: I could correct myself.
6: Okay.
7: October 17th through the 19th. Everybody scribble that out. Yeah, I'm sorry. Last year, the show was in September. But because of the Roswell Air Races, this year's Air Fest at Santa Maria has been moved to October 17th to the 19th.
6: There you go. Got it. All right. Anything else to add before we wrap up?
7: Thanks for having me back.
6: With your busy schedule.
7: It's great to be here. I'm happy. I've been coming 33 years. Ran into a guy who started coming in 1972 and made that very clear to me. And I said, thank you. That makes me a young'un. So it's great to be back, Steve.
6: All right.
7: Thanks.
6: Ron Kaplan, always good to catch up with you. And enjoy your week here at AirVenture.
7: Will do.
6: All right. 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
9: And here we are on the fly down at the Lightsport Mall. And we are having a nice afternoon out here. If you guys are out roaming around Oshkosh, you can look for that big air traffic control tower, the new one. And you just come a little bit to the northwest of the control tower, and that is the LSA Mall. It's new home as of 2 years now here at AirVenture Oshkosh. You can also look for the big EA radio cylinder in the sky. We have our antennas up 30 feet high pointing to the flight line. So if you're looking for us, that's how you can find us. I'm sitting now with Bill Canino. Hello, Bill.
10: Good afternoon, Jeff.
9: You're with Sport Air USA. Tell us about Sport Air USA. Who are you and what do you do?
10: Well, let's start off with the important part. We're LAMA members. We like to provide the kind of support and scope that LAMA needs to continue to provide us with the overall education and coordination with the ASTM standards. Sport Air was formed about 15 years ago, and we have been working with experimental planes. About 6 years ago, we took an extended trip to Europe and reviewed many, many of the planes, some even that are still here, to determine their best capability for entry into the U.S. market. We've selected one manufacturer, and we've stayed with him for the last 6 years.
9: And is that the airplane that the Sting represents?
10: Yes, it originally was introduced as the Sting Sport and then became the Sting S3. Our company's motto is fly safe, fly fun. And you can't get one without the other. So we've continued to push safety and innovation in the aircraft throughout its life to the point that at some condition the Sting S3 evolved since it had so many changes to it. It was actually a new model. And the same thing has occurred about 2 years later with the Sting S4, which is our current model. Sting S3 will still remain in production, but the Sting S4 is the newest iteration of all of the changes that we've accumulated.
9: So it's a more modern and more up-to-date version.
10: Well, it's a reaction to the market. For example, from the Sting S3 to the Sting S4, there's a new cowling, there's new canopy, there's new wheels, there's new wheel pants, there's a new rudder system, there's a new rudder adjustment system that allows in-flight adjustment. There's a new instrument panel. There's a new parachute installation. There's a different tail, a different rudder, and a new trim system. So that in itself adds up to enough changes to create a new model.
9: So if you do that, Bill, why keep the S3? Why not just move everybody into the S4 and continue to support the S3?
10: The S3 has one of the advantages of nose wheel steering through the rudders. And that's proven popular with our owners. The S4 is responding to a market that says we would like brake maneuverability and a lighter weight. So we're providing both of those to the market.
9: I see. Okay. So they're a different target airplane. I mean, a different market. For
10: We represent several planes, and each one has its own mission we like to see. And then we try to find a person who's interested and has a similar mission. That way he can... the airplane, he doesn't have to adapt to the airplane. He accepts the airplane based on his needs.
9: I see. Now, I own a PA-11 Cub from 1947. You have an airplane here called the LSA Bush Plane, the I-Cub.
10: Yes.
9: Very cute little model sitting over here. And tell us about the I-Cub. There's a couple of Cubs around are modeled after the original Piper Cub line. What makes yours special?
10: Well, first of all, there are several good manufacturers that do a J3 Cub rebuy. They have been in the market some time. Legend Cub is one of them. My friends over there, Kurt, I kept thinking for years I would buy one of his planes. And Cub Crafters, who have the really astounding performance Carbon Cub. So when I was approached by the Zilean Aircraft Company to represent them, I became interested because I knew I would eventually own a Cub. And from that, we developed the Americanized market to produce the iCub using the Apple iPad in the front seat and an Apple iPhone 4 in the back seat for the co-pilot.
9: Well, and it looks really, really cool. I mean, I'm looking at a picture of it now, and we're going to head over and look at the airplane after we're off the air. But that iPad technology, Apple has really tapped into a market, not only the rage of the market for the iPad just out in the general use, but for specific use. I know I fly for a major airline, and they're talking about using these iPads, issuing one to every pilot for our charts and for our manuals. And you would just, when you check in for work, plug in a little device.
10: Updates.
9: And yep. Off you go. And you've got current manuals, everything's, and you've done nothing but just push a button.
10: It is not an FAA or FCC approved device. And I need to put that out in the very front end. But operated in airplane mode, you can use charts and data that is stored on the computer. So you won't be using downloaded weather from the air. You'll download it prior and file your flight plan. There are some significant enhancements on the ground that really involve moving map and 3G coverage, which you can't do in the air, but it is a unit that can be upgraded. We say if you land on a beach with the iCub and you and your partner throw up a tent and she falls and breaks her leg, do you know how to set a broken leg and how to stitch it up? Aha. We have a plane for that. It's called Triage, and in there's some really gruesome pictures on how to sew a leg together. And once you get the leg together, you grab the iPad and set it inside the tent, and you watch a good movie that you previously downloaded. So it's just it's just a kind of an interesting play on how and you can use products.
8: And ignore her screaming for the rest of the evening.
10: Oh, no, you've done a good job, because I'm sure there is an online whiskey order available somewhere. There's an app for everything.
8: The iCub, that's very cute. Let's talk about your other airplane here. You have a Sirius. Sirius stands for Serious Travel. Is that correct?
10: Well, it's also a name of a star. So the manufacturer likes to name his aircraft with an S. I don't know why, but they all work with an S. And this is a response, again, to the market. The Sting is a very maneuverable plane. It has as good a visibility as an F-16, and I've got some time in that. The Sirius is a response to how easy can you get in a plane. It's basically a 172-182 like with Gulf doors and pistons. You touch the door and it opens up, and you can fly it. Open doors open up at about 60 knots. So it's a traveling plane. Has very good baggage capacity, 100-pound baggage in the back, and you will not load it out of CG, either full fuel, full people, or full baggage, or any combination thereof.
8: Well, and I'm looking at the pictures. It looks very, very Euro.
10: It's well
8: detailed,
10: equipped, and very well upholstered. Most people really are kind of surprised when they see it because of the detailing.
8: Yeah, it looks very comfortable. What do you do? We were just talking to Greg from Llama. What do you do to make sure that your airplanes are the safest airplanes out there?
10: Well, we can't say we're the safest, but of all the LSAs, we're the only aircraft that are not in the NTSB database as having accidents. Now, that's a very shallow claim, because eventually that will happen. But from day one, we've insisted on 5 hours of flight training and five hours of ground school with any owner. We won't even give them the keys to the plane until they complete that and they sign a statement saying that they did receive it. And we think that's really been the best thing we've done. We also contact every owner every month, find out his hopes, dreams, problems, and we have a periodical email that goes to Edom that keeps abreast of any changes or issues with the Rotax or issues with the aircraft as a part of our continuing airworthiness program.
8: Bill, you were a fighter pilot.
10: Ah.
8: That's what I hear.
10: I'm the janitor. Yeah. That's what I do. I do everything else.
8: You were a fighter pilot. What got you into light sport?
10: When I flew the Sting, I thought, you know, this is just like an F-16, but it doesn't have afterburner. Not many airplanes have that much authority over the direction the airplane goes, but the Sting is pretty close. It travels at Mach 0.15. but the canopy comes all the way down to your legs and wraps completely around, and you've got 352 degrees of visibility because there's a roll bar involved. But I like to fly formation, and that airplane appealed to me, and the factory and I hit it off pretty good. So there it is.
8: And there you have it.
10: Besides, they won't let me fly airplanes anymore. I see these crazy 28-year-old guys flying these F-22 Raptors, and I think, man, in 8 seconds you burn more fuel than I did the whole year.
8: And you had a lot of fun doing it, too.
10: Oh, yeah. Yeah.
8: Okay, we have a couple more minutes, so let's talk about the future. Where is the future going for your company?
10: For our company, it's development and continued expansion of our product line. We learned early on that we don't think we can have one aircraft and really survive as a business case. So what we've developed is, what is your mission? What do you want to do when you fly? And we want to have an aircraft that relates to that mission to assist you. We want to continue with the continued airworthiness program, make sure that the customers are trained to an extended amount. And here at Oshkosh, we're branching out. We represent several. We're an FAA repair station. We're an avionics installer, dealers for Garmin and many of the other things. We just pulled a Cessna Citation out of our hangars for doing complete new instrument panel. But here at the show, we're introducing a new 300-horsepower propeller that is aimed particularly at acrobatic and the RV market. And it's a very beautiful propeller if you just want to take a peek at it. Very well done by a company called Woodcomp, which has been providing our propellers since day one. They are committed to the correct development of this, and they have spent an extensive amount of time, money, facilities, built a whole new building, and bought an extra aircraft to test it on. So it has now received certification in three levels in Europe, and we're introducing it to Oshkosh today.
8: Okay, well, very nice. KW-10.
10: Yes.
8: Very neat looking.
10: Outside the LSA market, but it's a part of the product line they offer.
8: Very, very nice. Well, Bill, I want to thank you for joining us on EA Radio today. It's been a pleasure talking to you about the strides that your company is putting forth, and I'm going to invite all of our listeners to come down to the LSA Mall and check out these products down here. They really are neat. This is a very cool corner of AirVenture over here. You guys have a little
10: all of these manufacturers are working hard to provide a safe and exciting product for all their customers. They've confirmed with the ASTM standards. We're friends with each other. We're competitive, of course, but for example, last week I needed a wheel, and I knew that the wheel for the iCub is also works on the Flight Design CT. So I called Tom Beghetti and I said, "Would you mind sending me a set of wheels?" He said, "No, of course." Shipped it right to me. That's the kind of cooperation that you don't see on the background.
8: Well, and when it comes to safety, that's the kind of cooperation that you need to have, too. Yeah, definitely. All right, well, J-Mont G is on the fly at the LSA Mall. We're going to take a break, and when we come back, we're going to talk to some more manufacturers of these very cool light sport airplanes. J-Mont G on the fly, EAA Radio.
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13: On the fly at the Weeks Hangar on the very north side of Oshkosh, up here in what used to be overflow parking, but I'm going to tell you, it ain't overflow parking this year because everything is full, and there is no overflow. It's like completely full here at AirVenture, and a lot of that has to do with a fantastic week, good weather, and the people are just turning out in droves for the best aviation event in the world that we're lucky to be part of here on the fly. And we have been talking up here at the Weeks Hangar about all things kind of behind the scenes that goes on. And one of those things that a lot of people don't get to see who show up to go to AirVenture or any other time for that matter is the EA chapters get to sponsor kids in their chapter and send them to the EA Air Academy. And the Air Academy has camps all through the summer. How many camps are there? Oh, I'm talking to Michaela Gillis now. She's one of the flight instructors that works at the Academy this year. And we'll talk with her about what that entails. But let's talk a little bit about the Air Academy since Scott Cameron didn't want to come over and talk, so you got saddled with that. So how many camps are there?
14: Me on here. Through the summer, we usually see we have about six different camps. It's about three different programs. We have Young Eagles, Basic, and then right now we are lucky to have our Advanced Air Academy camp, which is including 17, 18-year-olds just right about their going off to aviation and college or future endeavors.
13: Or whatever it is they choose to do, yeah. Well, we have a little competition from a Eurocopter over here, the one that performs in the air show. They're going to move that over to Air Ops over there, the Hiller, because they're going to fly. I know you can't hear me. So there might be an airport around here somewhere.
14: Yeah.
13: Let's talk about the program. So one of the benefits that the campers have is they get to fly. So they do a lot of things. Tell us about some of the other things that they get to do other than fly.
14: Yeah, so these campers are so lucky. They get to experience so many different aspects of aviation. They not only get to fly in our Cessna 162 Skycatcher, but they get to experience a helicopter flight that maybe some people here at Oshkosh are getting to experience this week as well. During the time during when Air Venture or during Young Eagles or Basic Camp, we get to spend a lot of time in the workshop getting hands-on with wing ribs, sheet metal work, working with composites. We also do a lot of 3D printing. We also have access to EAA's proficiency center with all the Redbird simulators, so we've been getting students in there and actually flying in Redbird sims.
13: Now, are you talking about the proficiency center in the museum
14: yes.
13: or the new youth pavilion?
14: Yes, in the museum.
13: In the museum, okay. Because I know there's some new stuff this year with the youth pavilion at Four Corners, and we're actually going to be there on Thursday. So, all right, so the Skycatchers. So, interestingly enough, as most people know, Jack Pelton was the CEO of Cessna prior to his role here. And his wife, Rose, wanted an airplane to fly. And they purchased, I believe, either the first or very nearly the first Skycatcher for her. And it's a pretty cool trainer. They've decided to go. So it's a pretty cool trainer in that there's a lot of advanced electronics in it. And for a very simple airplane, it's pretty complex, although not complex to fly. Did you fly a Skycatcher before you started teaching in them here?
14: So I didn't even know what Skycatcher was before I started as a flight instructor here at EAA Air Academy last summer. So this is now my second summer flying them, and I was so happy to come back and just instruct in them again.
13: Oh, cool. Now, you're a student at UND
14: in
13: North Dakota in, I assume, the aviation program.
14: Yes.
13: And so part of that program is, of course, getting your CFI. And, and so... Yeah, this is kind of a cool thing for not only you but for the Air Academy to get young instructors in that can really relate with the kids.
14: Absolutely.
13: And you know, they don't feel intimidated or anything. So you're giving them sometimes probably not their first flight, considering they're coming from typically an EA chapter, but in some cases, maybe rare cases it would be. But I assume most kids have not flown a Skycatcher because there's not tons of them everywhere. So...
14: That would be correct.
13: Are you able to actually let them fly for most of the time? How many flights do they get?
14: So each student, we try our best to get them at least one flight during the camp session. There are about 45 to 50 kids that come per camp, and sometimes camp lasts as long as 5 days to 9 days. So one flight is pretty usual for it.
13: Okay.
14: We do let them actually go up and fly. You usually see about... maybe 8 to 10 of the campers actually have never been in a small airplane before.
13: Really?
14: Mm-hmm. So that's where my
13: more
14: job
13: is. More than I thought.
14: That's where my job's really fun because then I get to give them their very first flight in the 162. And the smiles on their faces when they get out is just, that's the best part of my job. But
13: yeah, you get to plant the seed.
14: Exactly.
13: That then becomes... possibly a career in aviation.
14: Exactly.
13: You know, so that is very cool. And did you have a similar experience?
14: Yeah, actually, that's... The kids that come to Air Academy, that's exactly my story, too. When I was younger, around 16, 17, I was looking into careers, and I learned about becoming a pilot. And I went to my local EAA chapter, did the first introductory discovery flight, and they ended up giving me a sponsorship to Air Academy. So Air Academy gave me my start into aviation, which then led me to UND as well.
13: And now you're giving back by working there. That's pretty cool.
14: I know. It's been really such an honor to come back. And kind of be full circle for it.
13: So I just thought, you know, we were talking about, you know, maintaining the Skycatchers. It's one of the things they do here at Weeks, and you interact with that.
14: Yeah.
13: And this time of year, you know, you're busy with those airplanes, and they're keeping them running.
14: Extremely.
13: And I thought that may be a good opportunity for us to plug the Air Academy a little bit.
14: Absolutely.
13: And get some time. So. Well, Michaela, thank you so much for joining us today.
14: Thank you for having me.
13: And talking to us about the stuff. I know we're gonna talk to Bill Sleeper here because he just jumped out of a trimotor. He's the chief pilot of the trimotor program. And so thanks for talking to us today. We
14: thank
13: appreciate
14: you for
13: it.
14: Having
13: thanks
14: me.
13: For coming over and making time. And enjoy your day off tomorrow.
14: Appreciate it.
13: You betcha. Well, as we transition here from the Skycatcher to the trimotor,
15: Hey, Jeff, how you doing?
13: Good, Bill. How are you?
15: Good. Good to see you.
13: You look like you might have been working a little bit today.
15: Yeah, I just got off a two-hour shift in the Tri-Motor, and it's the usual rush hour chaos out there. It's great fun.
13: So Bill Sleeper is in Tri-Motor operations. He's the chief pilot, and that entails a lot of things. And we've got about 18, 20 minutes to talk about a lot of things. So let's start with talking about the airplane itself and operating the airplane. So obviously the Tri-Motor, Ford Tri-Motor, is not your typical everyday run-of-the-mill 172. You've got round motors. They're big round motors, R985s, three of them. So what would you say, we'll just head right into it, what's the biggest obstacle to a pilot coming in and flying a tri-motor?
15: Well, you know, it's a fairly straightforward airplane. It doesn't really have any tricks up its sleeve other than the fact that it's slow, and it's slow to respond. So, and it has a tremendous amount of adverse aileron yaw. So if your feet are not educated and being coordinated, tail dragger stuff, this is tail dragger times two. So one of the things that most new people have a trouble with is just understanding how much rudder you need to apply with how much aileron. As far as handling characteristics beyond that, it's an honest airplane. It doesn't want to swap ends on landing. The engines, 985s, are just bulletproof. It's relatively simple. We only have one generator on the airplane. It's not a complicated electrical system. The fuel system comprises three tanks, and they all feed into a main line, and each engine operates off of that connecting line. So the fuel system's really simple. There's no flaps. The only hydraulics we have are brakes, and that's it. There's no flaps. The cord of the wing is 31 inches thick, so it generates a huge amount of lift all by itself with no other lifting devices needed. And it just takes a little while just to understand the airplane.
13: So let's talk about operating. Obviously, you know, round motors, you have to go out, you got to pull them through
15: right,
13: to clear them. So that's something that's a little different. Pilots aren't used to necessarily doing that unless they operate a round motor airplane of their own.
15: Correct.
13: And so there's quite a bit of pre-flight activity. Do the mechanics here do that for you, or do you have to do that every day?
15: No, it's all up to the pilots.
13: So
15: we come out here, we dipstick the tanks. We have a measuring device, a stick that measures how many gallons we have in each tank. And we drain the fuel sumps. So there's a sump in each engine, sump in each tank. We pull the props through to make sure there's no fluid that's oil is accumulated in the bottom cylinders. And these airplanes get so much exercise. I've never seen any of these engines hydraulic lock. And 985s generally do not do that, but as a precaution, we always pull them through. Other than that, it's just a straightforward, large airplane. It's really, really simple to fly, simple inch.
13: What is the max gross weight?
15: Okay, we have two airplanes, a 4AT and a 5AT. The 4AT we call Little Ford, and that has a 10,130-pound gross weight. Big Ford, a 5AT, has a 12,499 gross weight.
13: Oh, isn't that convenient?
15: It's a convenient number. So we don't need two pilots. We can operate the airplane single pilot, which we do. And
13: But you operate at single pilot, but are you normally also training somebody, or is it always a passenger when you're doing the
15: When we're on a tour stop or traveling the country, we sell the co-pilot seat. And quite often it's the pilot that wants to see what it's like to sit in the right seat of a Ford Tri-Motor. But I've also had people buy the right seat that have never been in an airplane ever. So their very first flight in an airplane is in the right co-pilot seat of a Ford Tri-Motor.
13: Wow, that's
15: pretty cool.
13: Yeah. Well, listen, we're going to take a break, and then we're going to come back and talk about some more of the pilot qualification stuff, how to get involved, that kind of thing.
15: Mm-hmm.
13: So, Jay Munchie, we're on the fly all the way on the north side of Oshkosh Field here at the Weeks Hangar. 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
13: We are right in front of Boeing Plaza today on the flight line side, right in front of Whitman Road, right by the Air Operations Center and Papa Two Taxiway here where all the cool airplanes come in. And the rest of the show today, at least for the next 15 minutes or so, not the rest of the show, but we're going to talk about pyro, and pyro being, generally speaking, all those great fireworks that we get to see here at AirVenture twice during the week, weather permitting. And luckily, it looks like at least tomorrow night looks good. It's looking good. So, Dion Deal, you are responsible for DTG Pyro. You are DTG Pyro, and this is your daughter?
17: Yep, this is my lovely daughter, Alana.
13: Hi. Hi. So, oh, you guys are wearing Dennis Dunbar stickers on your shirts. That's funny.
17: We got to have fun with Dennis. He's an incredible guy, so we got to have some laughs and poke fun where we can.
13: That's right. That's right. So, I know a lot of the listeners are very, very curious about how this works. I mean, that it's an amazing show. It's one of the most popular things at AirVenture is that night fireworks show. And you've been doing EAA for how many years?
17: We've been doing EAA since the beginning of the fireworks and the Night Air Show Act. So that started in 2010.
13: Okay, 2010.
17: Yep.
13: So EAA came to you and said, hey, we want to do, this is a new thing. We want to do night.
17: No, actually, I had actually pursued EAA for about, so we're based in Green Bay, Wisconsin, so
13: okay.
17: this is our backyard territory, and I had been trying to reach out to EAA and trying to do just a standard show, like a typical, you know, municipal based type show, and by circumstance I happened to make contacts with one of the marketing personnel on another project that I had shot fireworks for, and they connected us up, and Tom Poberesny was the first person I met with, and Joe Schumacher, who at the time was the director of AirVenture, and in 2010. And so they were willing to listen to me, and I presented a plan on what we could do to bring fireworks. There's a lot of unique things about having fireworks in an air show space. Well, in a live airport, period. And then you throw in an air show space where you have aerobatics that are being performed. You have sanitation zones places where bulk fuel storage is. A lot of things that make fireworks a considerable challenge in any other venue, you can multiply by 10 in this space at least. And so that's kind of how it started with us getting talking with EAA to perform the show here for the first time in 2010.
13: Well, and then the conceptualizing. So as you just said, there's a lot of real estate out here.
17: Indeed.
13: And your typical shows at the 4th of July, New Year's, they don't have this kind of real estate to work with.
17: Indeed.
13: So
17: it's a big sky, very big sky.
13: Talking about a lot of planning. And let's talk about the basics of modern-day pyro. So a lot of it's computer-controlled, right? But it all starts with the actual devices, right?
17: Correct. So at EA, so our company, we actually shoot, we'll shoot custom shells actually that will exceed 16 inches in diameter. Here at EAA Air Adventure, we cap out at 6 inches in diameter. We can shoot larger than that, but because we have the realty wide, like we do, we have to do repetition to fill the sky, you know, sideways down the runway so that we're giving a good presentation. And so, with how we set up here at EAA, we do a fully automated electronic show. So for the last several months, actually, I've put in about 80 to 85 hours of programming in just for the show for Wednesday night. We repeat the show Wednesday night and Saturday night with a couple of variables. But all the programming that goes into there, so like a fireworks shell, for example. So our smallest shell is a 3-inch shell, right? When we go in and program it into our system, we're wanting it to break and open at a certain time, keyed into the music or an event that we have selected through the music, but we actually have to back time every single effect that we send. So a 3-inch shell is going to take about 2.5 seconds to get to apogee before it breaks. So every single effect, so I'll give you an example, this show is going to have about 4,000 shots, right?
13: Ooh.
17: Just under 4,000 shots of effects. Every single one of the shots in this show have to be back-timed so that we have it arrive in the sky at apogee and display at the time point in the music that we want it to be. And so it's not only does it take time to creatively conceptualize what we're going to do for the show, it takes time to actually put it into action in the software.
13: So in the old days, a lot of this was manual, right? You're down there, you got a crew of guys, and you're fire sticking
17: it. And we still do that. And a lot of city shows all over, smaller shows and stuff, we still have manual fired shows where guys are lighting those shells with, you know, by hand with road flares attached onto a safety stick and extension. But that's starting to phase out. Electronics has a lot of great benefits. We can do multi-site synchronization. So what that means with electronics, I hit one button and I can shoot from 20, 30, 40 positions all at once at exactly the same time, whereas to get 30 guys out in a field to touch a fuse at exactly the same time.
13: It's impossible, it, yeah.
17: Exactly.
13: So,
17: exactly.
13: So you've got this wide field of what aperture, whatever you call it in your world. Do you get a computer display in your office and map out the whole stretch and then create it from there? Like, I mean, or is it just quadrants and you're repeating the same thing quadrant to quadrant to quadrant?
17: Nope, we're not repeating, you know, we're not producing one segment and then repeating that segment.

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1: Programming, and you don't have a visual representation, if you can get lost and you can forget if you're not organized enough what you have going on and where, and then that's where problems like gaps can occur in the timeline, or things may seem a little bit off and so forth. So
2: the things that you would call a bad day in your shop.
1: Right, exactly. Yeah. A lot of the crowd doesn't know what to expect. Right. And I'm an artist at core, and so I'm a perfectionist, and I'm never 100% happy. I tell you where I'm mostly happy. I'm happy when the crowd responds with energy and they let us know that it moved them and inspired them, or it was something that they enjoyed. And I'm happy about my crew because my name's on the company. I'm the designer behind the show. But on this show here for more than 2 months, mostly during the last 2 weeks, we have 30 people that are involved in this process. Wow. To deliver the fireworks shows here on grounds at EAA Air Adventure that nobody ever gets to see because we're on the way other side of the airport in a secure area.
2: Okay, and one last question for you.
1: Sure.
2: What's your daughter's job?
1: Alana, what did you help me out with?
3: I helped design some of the choreography for the fireworks show, and I also did some of the songs and sequences for this whole entire EAA shoot.
1: So my daughter, Alana, is 13, and so Alana cannot handle product at this age. But what she can do is I'm trying to groom her into the creative side and learn. She's a lot like her dad. She's got the creative mind and vision. And she surprised me one day, and she said, "Dad, you really should do these Golden Willows long-duration effects." And so I said, "Well, we got to find you a spot."
2: And there you go. All right. Well, we're all looking forward to the great show tomorrow night and Saturday.
1: Yep.
2: Thank you so much for joining us today, and good luck to you in the show. I'm sure it'll be great. I've seen it many times.
1: Thank you very much.
2: Jay Machi, we're on the fly. We're just across from Boeing Plaza at the Air Ops Center, and we'll be right back. You're listening to EAA Radio.
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5: Now with two more of our guests, this time from the EAA Safety Committee. It's Paul Dye and Charlie Precourt. Gentlemen, welcome to the show.
6: Thank you.
5: Yeah. Thank you. So, Paul, I understand we have you to thank for the fact that we didn't get a whole lot of rain this morning.
6: Yeah, I mean, we decided at the last minute not to bring an airplane, and so because of the weather forecast,
5: yes.
6: And of course, that guaranteed it was going to be beautiful the whole week.
5: So thank you for that.
6: Yeah, you're welcome.
5: Yeah.
6: You're welcome.
5: I was talking with Jack Pelton on Monday, and we were laughing about the extended forecasts and everybody being very upset about those on social media.
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5: Nelson, yeah.
6: It's gorgeous.
5: It's gorgeous right
6: it's
5: now.
6: Beautiful.
5: So we'll take this.
6: Yeah.
5: Who knows what'll happen this afternoon, but we'll take what we've got. Charlie and Paul, you have a long history with EAA and the Safety Committee. Explain to me, for those who don't know, how the Safety Committee came to be, what was the evolution of it, and what are some of the things that you've been working on?
7: It's a function of the Board of Directors, with Jack as our chairman. We have a multitude of committees that handle different areas of expertise, one of them being safety. Of course, everything from ground safety here on the grounds, moving people around, keeping people safe on the grounds, all the way to year-round involvement in the safety of flying. Paul and I are collaborating, and I just handed off the column in our sport aviation to Paul, the flight test column that we have focused on safety for our members for years now and making people more aware of how to avoid the gotchas. It really is a part and parcel of what we do as a board for EAA. And, of course, Sean Elliott and his team with the safety responsibilities on the staff do just an awesome job. To give you one mark, if you will, of reference for that, in 2011, the NTSB wrote a report about the safety of amateur-built aircraft. And it pointed to the frequency of loss of control accidents and not so much pointing at the quality of construction. They really applauded that, but it was more of the airplanes are higher performing. They're different than the trainers they flew and learned to fly in. And we needed to do more to help these folks as they got into these faster airplanes to avoid loss of control. And the accident rate has come down by more than

0: and a half since that report, and we are really on a good track relative to safety. So under the board, we establish a committee, and it has some volunteers as well as board members, and we pursue a number of topics that are important to the membership for flight safety, and it's making a big dent in our safety record and our progress. So it's been really rewarding.
1: Very good. And the topic of this segment is the Angle of Attack Working Group.
0: Right.
1: Please describe what you're doing and why it's important.
2: I mean, you know, Angle of Attack is a concept that's been around forever. I mean, the Wright brothers measured Angle of Attack. But the problem is, until the past 10, 20 years, we haven't had a reliable, easily calibratable, inexpensive angle of attack capability in the cockpit for general aviation. It's been used in military flying. It's been used in airline flying, commercial flying, flight testing for decades and decades. But more recently now, if you have built an experimental amateur-built aircraft in the past 10 years, you've probably put an EFAS in it, an electronic, because it's cheaper than steam gauges and more reliable. All of them have native angle of attack capability. You just have to plumb it up and calibrate it and use it. Flying by airspeed is something we've all done for 100 years. The problem is the airspeed indicator lies to you when it comes to the stall. So angle of attack, the wing always stalls at the same angle of attack, whether I'm in wings level flight or in a 90-degree bank and pulling hard. So you only have to remember one thing, and that is if it gets in the red or I hear the frantic beeping in my ear, I'm getting close to the stall. You don't have to do mental math about what's the stall speed in a 75-degree bank. That's angle of attack. And we are discovering that as we talk about it and we promote it, we are getting more and more enthusiastic response from people that this really works.
1: And how exactly does it calibrate? I mean, when you said plumbing.
2: Sure. So most of the systems are using a pitot tube with standard pitot and then an angled pitot. And the difference between the two, I'm not a software guy, right? So there's all those little software goes in. Those pressures are measured and compared to static. And it comes up with the current angle of attack of the wing, and it presents that to the pilot. It's actually quite simple. There are more complex ones. On jets, they'll have a vane, they'll have other type of sensors. But that's the most common one you're seeing today.
1: And the reason for chasing after angle of attack and trying to promote it is really, as you just described, this is the one true indicator of stall.
2: Where you are with relation to the stall.
0: Yeah,
2: because if you keep the airplane under control, not stalled, I don't care whether it's an engine failure on takeoff, whether you're flying in a canyon and you got to make a canyon turn, if you don't stall the wing, you keep the airplane under control, you're probably going to survive.
0: And it really does fall out of your earlier question about the safety committee. When we did the investigations and the work to respond to the NTSB report about loss of control, we established the Founders Innovation Prize that we had in the Theater in the Woods for several years running, and Mike Vaccaro from On Speed organization won the grand prize because he developed an AOA indication that answers three fundamental questions. Is it calibratable, and will it be reliable once it's calibrated? Will it operate at any flap setting, which flaps are important because you change the flaps, you're going to change your stall characteristics. And will it be cueable to the pilot when they're not necessarily looking at a small gauge? Can I be looking over my shoulder? He answered all three of those questions, which makes it fundamentally a very, very useful tool to prevent loss of control, which is why we went there. And so this subcommittee became a very important focus point. Dick Van Grunsven is a big champion of it. So we had a lot of very good people working with Paul on this particular topic to bring it to general aviation, because technology is just now making it reliable enough, calibratable enough, precise enough, cueable enough that the pilots can make it make sense. Like Paul said, in the military and in big aviation, airlines and so forth, the availability of the financial resources as well as the brute force of technology of the day could make it work for them. Landing an F-14 on a carrier deck was done by AOA, not by airspeed. So it was very, very useful to them, and we're trying to extrapolate that benefit to general aviation.
1: Very good. Talking with Paul Dye, and Charlie Precourt from EIA Safety Committee and the Angle of Attack Working Group. So here's where you are now. Where is the committee or the group going in the future?
2: we are going to continue to promote this, and we're also, as important, people, one of the most common things that people complain about or say when we talk about AOA, the old pilots say, but I was never taught how to do it.
1: Right.
2: Well, okay, well, we'll teach you how to do it, but more importantly, we're going to teach new pilots how to do it. So we're working with the FAA to get this as part of the training standard. We're trying to get it into the training fleet. It's very easy to install it in an experimental amateur build. Matter of fact, you, like I said, you probably have it and you don't know it if you've got it. It's a little more difficult to install it in every trainer out there, which are not experimental amateur built. So that's we're pushing to get that done so that pilots are exposed to it. My belief is that when pilots are exposed to it, they're going to go, wow, this is the easiest way to fly there is. We were talking earlier, I don't look at my airspeed indicator most of my flying at a low speed unless just I look for the top of the white arc to make sure I can drop the flaps. That's pretty much it.
0: Yeah. And, you know, a lot of pilots just haven't had the benefit of being exposed to it. So I've been flying all this time without it. Why do I need it now? And to my three requirements about cueable when you're not looking at the display, you know, practical and precisely calibratable in multiple flap settings. When one of those isn't working in some of these early systems we've tried to deploy, the pilot gets confused and says, it's not telling me what I want. And then they start to ignore it.
1: Right.
0: And now they've dismissed it as a viable tool, right? So where we're going is we've worked with, even the FAA has promoted it, being able to install it under NORSI instead of an STC, getting it into the simulators, getting people into flight schools working with it. Once they see that there's an approach that works for them to get it useful in their everyday flying, it's going to take off. You know, we had the advent of GPS and moving map displays has really helped us with avoiding control flight into terrain. Well, this AOA is, when it's reliable to the point we're talking about, it's going to really make a dent in our loss of control.
1: Very good. And Paul, you mentioned that many of the amateur builds that are out there already have the EFIS system. It's built in. So if I built an RV, for example, and I have the electronic flight controls, how do I hook it up?
2: Yeah, so, you know, you have an AOA pitot tube, which is almost all the pitot tubes you buy today are going to have that second port on them. And if you don't, it can be as simple as a pop rivet in the leading edge of the wing that's slightly below the stagnation point, and then you add that on, you hook it up. And then the most important thing is you go out and calibrate it. Now, some of the early general aviation AOA systems were a bit challenging to calibrate, the standalone ones. You had to do a stall, then you had to do a zero-G pushover and push the button in zero-G. That's kind of aerobatic maneuver, right? And a lot of people, that scared people away. With a current crop of EFISes, they have little software wizards in them, and they say, do this now, do this now, do this now. And basically what you do is you start in level flight, you pull the power back, you decelerate at a level flight and decelerate in level flight and decelerate until it stalls. You catch the stall brake. It has recorded that whole sequence. It knows how to calibrate it from that. So it's dirt simple.
1: Excellent. And we'll find out more in the column in Sport Aviation in the months to come?
0: Yes. Yeah, definitely. I will also say that people ought to recognize that when they move from airplane to airplane, most of them realize sometimes the hard way that it doesn't fly like the last one. The beauty of AOA is it always will tell you the same thing regardless of the airplane you're in. And that's what you're looking for. So the handling qualities to get you into that place where you need to be aware may feel different. You may learn different. But once you're there, this AOA is going to tell you the same thing in every airplane.
1: Very good. Gentlemen, thank you for spending some time of your AirVenture week with us.
2: Thanks for chatting.
1: And thanks for the weather, Paul.
2: You bet. No good. My favor.
1: Well, that's going to wrap up today's show. Tomorrow, Robin Hayes, the chair and CEO of Airbus North America, will stop by to talk about Airbus and their involvement at AirVenture. And you've heard the term for the past, I don't know, 7, 8, 10 years, mosaic. Sean Elliott from EIA will be here to give us the latest news and the scoop on Mosaic. That is all on tomorrow's show. From the stand, I'm Steve Buss, and this is EIA Radio.
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4: Yeah. I've been all week long, I've been meaning to mention to you that I am grateful and impressed that she pronounces my name correctly. All right. My last name is tricky sometimes, and whoever coached her, probably you, did a good job.
5: Jack, it's good to see you again on this lovely Wednesday morning here at Air Venture 2025.
4: It is a lovely morning. It's a little wetter than it's been, but it's actually very pleasant up there.
5: It's not raining right now.
4: It's not
5: that's
4: raining.
5: That's all we need to know. We have some really interesting guests here today. So we never talk about where the airplane needs to be stored.
4: Mm-hmm.
5: We talk about the airplanes all the time.
4: Yeah,
5: we talk about the runways, the engines, the sky, everything. But Kenny Hincus has been thinking about this a lot.
1: I have.
5: And Lisa DeFries, who is also here with High Flying Hangar Holdings. Tell us a little bit about what I think is a real problem, because everywhere I go, people tell me they're on a waiting list for a hangar.
6: They are.
5: And, bad things happen to airplanes that sit on the ramp all the time. I left my airplane on a ramp, and there was a fire somewhere 200 miles away, and I came back, and there was ash all over my airplane.
7: Oh, gosh.
5: Bad stuff happens if you keep it outside for long periods of time. What's going on? Why can't we get hangars?
6: Well, thank you, Amy and Jack, for having us.
5: Yeah.
6: The deficit of hangar storage has been around for a long time. The last large push for infrastructure for aircraft storage occurred about 25 or 30 years ago. And so when you go to most general aviation airports, you see T hangars and hangars that are in a poor condition. They have no real infrastructure. They're basically just a roof over the aircraft. It was in 2019. I've been an active aviator for 54 years. But in 19, my son Jack said, "Dad, teach me to fly." And so
5: that's always a wonderful moment.
6: It is. It is. And so I said, "Okay, let's go get a Skyhawk and we'll figure it out." So we did. And when we brought the aircraft back to Albuquerque, we were just sort of unaware that there was nowhere to put it. It didn't dawn on us that we were going to be challenged for a place to store that airplane. My business is a real estate developer. And so Jack said, "How hard can this be, Dad? Why don't we just build hangars?" And that was the beginning of my journey to try to understand why there's a hangar deficit, how to attack that problem, to try to figure out the issues that are presented across the country that are endemic to this problem. It starts with the federal government. After the Second World War, they had lots and lots of airfields that they had built to train pilots. You see all the warbirds here. You know, all those guys were trained in, you know, San Marcos, Texas, and Hemet Ryan Field in California. And you see these airports were turned over to the communities under the Surplus Property Act, and they were supposed to be the sponsors to support these airports. Well, number one is you can't sell the land. You can only lease the land,
5: yeah.
6: Okay? And it has to be for aeronautical use. Well, most real estate developers have a hard time raising money or figuring out how to make a living on leased land. Most banks really don't like lending money, especially long-term, on leased land. And when you add to that what's called the revisionary clause, which is the government says after 40 years or whatever the term of the lease is, that the improvement on that property is going to revert back to the community. So we're going to go build hangars, and in 25 or 30 or 40 years, whenever that lease expires, that improvement is now going to be owned by the community.
5: Yeah, it makes it hard to see it as an investment.
6: That's right. So my son, Kendrick Dane, my son, Jack Hincus, we all got around a table. Kendrick's a brilliant aviation attorney. And we said, how are we going to solve this problem? And we brought in the stakeholders, banks, title companies, the airport directors, the FAA. And we said, everybody has an interest here. How do we thread the needle so that we can make major improvements on general aviation airports the kind of hangars that pilots really want, with bathrooms, with heat, with a floor drain, with bright LED lights, with a high-quality bifold door, and so on, insulated. How do we build that hangar, find construction money to build it, and then be able to convey it on permanent 20-year paper so that the pilot can now put a mortgage on that hangar, not have to pay cash for it, right? How do we do that? Well, we figured that out. And we are sharing that knowledge coast to coast. We have 12 airports in development now, and more coming. So we think we've cracked the code on how that those impediments to aircraft hangar development can be overcome.
4: What was the big impediment? Was it municipal resistance, or was it county, or not even government? What was it?
6: It's a combination, Jack, of the FAA's requirement under the rules of engagement. If an airport is going to receive what we call AI funds, airport improvement funds, then they have to behave themselves and follow the grant assurance policies that the government put down on those airports. Our papers, that is our lease, our sublease, our purchase agreement, and our management agreement, mesh with all of those rules and regulations so that airport managers now can identify property on an airport that's ripe. All these master plans, you talk about, all the airport managers talk about, well, we just got a new master plan. It's always the same. It always says, oh, we have a deficit of aircraft storage. Mm-hmm. I want you to just close your eyes for a second. Imagine your neighbor comes to you and says, I'm buying a new Ferrari. I don't know what they cost anymore. Let's just say they cost $300,000. Would they park that on the curb in front of their house outside? Is that where it would live? Yeah. Really? I don't think so. And when you think about what's going on here today at AirVenture, if you walk around and see what the level of investment is on these aircraft, the notion of not having high-quality storage is a big impediment to the expansion of our industry. Yes, many are in community hangars, and that's fine, but you can't touch your airplane in a community hangar. You can't pull it out. You can't put it in. You can't work on it. You can't do anything. You have to call ahead and say, can you pull my plane out? People want their own hangar.
5: They do. They want to avoid hangar rash. We are talking with Kenny Hinkes, who is a real estate developer specializing in hangars. And you're in Albuquerque. Mm-hmm. I love Albuquerque. That is a beautiful, beautiful part of the world. Jack, you got another question.
4: I'm just fascinated by this process that you've gone through, and it sounds like you've done some great work on identifying the problem and identifying some potential solutions. I mean, was it? And so you are having success, I take it.
6: We are.
4: Is the success turning out to be repeatable in other parts of the country?
6: That's a really great question. So, because the government had the FAA on all of the airports across the country uses the very same set of regulations, we can replicate exactly what we're doing at any airport in the country. They do have unique differences, like some airports will go 50 years, some will go 45, some will go 30 with two 10-year extensions. The lease rate might be 50 cents a square foot at one airport and $1 a square foot at another airport. They do have, Jack, various differences within the context of the lease, but the template we've developed is it can be replicated at any GA airport.
5: Okay. I have a question, which is, do you have to go in and convince the airport that they have a problem? Because they seem to think sometimes that having 300 people on a waiting list is a great thing. We'll never have an empty hangar.
6: Our experience is that airport managers have to thread the needle between city councils and airport executive committees and the general public in their community. The optics of taking public money to build hangars for rich people and their toys, that's the optics, isn't very good. And so airport managers are faced with a dilemma. The FAA requires master plans. The master plans indicate specifically what the deficits are and that what they're supposed to be doing about that. On the other hand, they can't find the funds or the community support to satisfy that deficit, right? So we come in and say, look, we don't want any money. We just want permission to proceed. And the economic impact that one airplane has to the entire community when we build a high-quality hangar is over $2 million a year.
4: Oh, okay. You've got good data on that.
6: We do.
5: That makes a lot of sense.
4: That's great.
5: So let's tell our AirVenture 2025 audience where they can find more information about high-flying hangars.
6: It's very simple. Just go to highflyinghangars.com. And remember, hangars is spelled with two A's.
4: Okay, but not together, right? Okay,
6: right.
7: We also post a lot of videos on our YouTube channel that show updates of our Phase 2 in progress at Albuquerque. They can follow us on social media, Facebook, LinkedIn, Twitter, you name it. We try to keep people as updated as we can to give them a snapshot of what we're doing.
5: Thank you. Thank you so much for being on EAA Radio.
6: Thanks very much.
3: Here's an interview from AirVenture 2011.
8: Good morning, gentlemen.
9: Good morning.
10: Good morning.
9: Captain F.
10: Wow, we are humbled in your presence, sir.
9: No, we're just plain humbled.
10: No, we're not.
8: Yeah, well, the way you wrote that...
9: You can't read it anyway.
8: It reminds me of those push-up popsicles. The cream liner is here or something.
9: The cream liner. Okay.
10: Well,
9: I think we should let that die gracefully.
10: I think there goes our Boeing sponsorship. Mm-hmm.
9: Yes.
10: Sorry, Boeing.
9: And as most of you on radio obviously know, the Dreamliner's here. You saw it land.
10: And that's right. If you were looking at your radio, you saw the Dreamliner land.
9: That's right.
10: Beautiful airplane. Big, too. I mean, really
9: it's
10: big.
9: It's red and it's white. And it looks like a big Tylenol.
10: Yeah. What is it? It's long and silver, and it's got wheels,
9: it wheels
10: and wings
9: and curves
10: right in the window. It looks like a big Tylenol.
9: Anyway, there she is.
10: Yeah, she made it. Then they actually did a flyby. Who would have thought
9: that? No, that was definitely a missed approach.
10: Yeah.
8: Right.
10: Boeing doesn't do flybys. That's company policy, courtesy of the Dash 80, the prototype for the
8: 787. Tex Johnson.
10: Tex Johnson. He rolled it. Not once,
9: before we roll off into story time, it's here. She's beautiful. And it was so funny, because as soon as it stopped moving, there was like a mass exodus of people just moving towards
8: right. We were wondering whether people were going to run into some of the wings in the parking area.
9: Yeah. They really have crowded around her already.
10: I'll tell you one thing. The pilot did a good landing with it, but when he hit the thrust reverse on that, the dust was flying. I was amazed at the amount of dust that airplane
9: Well, they actually
10: up.
9: Brought that with them.
10: Oh, was
9: it's
10: it,
9: more spectacular
10: it's
9: on the landing.
10: It's specially made Boeing dust.
8: And you know, next hour we're going to be going live over there. So
10: you're going to be talking from the plane.
9: Don't invite us.
8: Mm-hmm. Well, Amy Lobota will be over there doing her show live from the West Ramp.
9: No. ConocoPhillips Plaza. Phillips right. Plaza.
8: Well, nice. instead of mispronouncing it,
9: yes,
8: I thought I would go with something safe.
10: Oh, come on. You've never been safe.
9: You're just showing your age when you say West Ramp.
8: Right.
9: Most of the new people here have no idea what the West Ramp is.
8: Well, the people who park airplanes work on the West Ramp.
9: That's right. And they're still known as the West Ramp Rats.
8: Mm-hmm.
9: Say that 10 times fast.
10: Yeah, no kidding. But to the rest of us, it's ConocoPhillips Plaza.
9: ConocoPhillips Plaza. Say that 10 times fast.
8: So if you look at that airplane, a lot of people are like, I think they're conditioned to think about the A380. Right?
9: Yeah.
8: And they think that this is like the answer to it, but really they were going for something totally different.
9: No, they're shooting for a different market.
8: Right. And it's all about efficiency. It's all about passenger mile and how much cost per passenger mile that you have. And so they went with lighter materials and the more efficient engines and, of course, a better experience inside. Interior, cooler interiors, humidity, improved humidity, especially in flight.
10: Well, they were able to do that because most of the structure of the 787 is composite materials. They don't have to worry about corrosion on an airframe like you do when you have aluminum.
8: And that's why I was saying as we were watching it land out on the deck, I was saying to some of the folks that you look over at some of those long easies and very easies over there, it's the same sort of philosophy of materials, and that is you're looking for composites. You have composite construction.
10: Sure.
8: So although there is some metal on the aircraft.
9: So what you're saying is they bought up a bunch of old varieties and smushed them together and came out with that?
8: That's right. It's
9: that's efficient.
8: Not only is it a glass cockpit, but we got a glass airplane.
9: That's right. Oh. And you've been waiting to use that all week.
8: Right, of course.
9: Oh.
8: But it is the time-honored tradition to crowd around the airplane and That's what's being done. Everybody's over there. There is nobody in the North 40.
9: That's right.
10: No kidding.
9: The rest of the airfield is empty.
8: When the blood has flowed all the way over to that area, and now it's on the move again. It's probably to its final parking space, at least for the day.
10: I was going to say all the little ants are following it.
8: It will be parked on ConocoPhillips Plaza until 5 p.m. Tours open at 11.
10: Okay.
9: Oh boy,
10: that line's going to be long.
8: And I will be speaking with Michael Carricker, the chief pilot of the Boeing 787 program, at 11 on EA Radio Live.
9: Okay, I want you to ask him a technical question for me. Does it have cup holders?
8: That's your go-to question every time.
9: Yep.
8: It does. And here's a story about the Airbus. The tiller, which is the steering wheel you use to on the ground for the nose wheel, on the Airbus, is also a very good coffee cup holder. And when I worked for this parts company about almost 10 years ago, I had to work this. We all had to be on call for AOG or aircraft on ground. And if there was a part that was messed up, sometimes in the middle of the night, and JetBlue had a bad tiller or nose wheel control unit. And so we had to fly one down, put it in a Lear, and fly it down to West Palm Beach from Milwaukee. $35,000 for a $3,000 flight, or $3,000 part, because JetBlue needed to get their airplane back up, keep it in the schedule. But a lot of times what would happen is the captain would set their coffee cup there and then spill right down into it. Because all that is that it's a steering wheel, but it goes into this box, which is just a bunch of microchips, a big potentiometer,
9: Right, right. And so... You mean it's not a piece of rope just tied down to the front wheel?
8: Or a coffee bean grinder?
9: Yeah. That's what it looks like.
8: So, I mean, that airplane, the 787, is probably filled with similar just boxes with, controls that a human will operate, but then it just turns, translates it into microchips, and that's it.
10: Well, I don't know much about the 787. Is that a fly-by-wire system on board that?
8: It is. It's the first.
9: That's too sophisticated. They got
8: actually,
9: strings.
8: This is Boeing's first fly-by-wire airplane.
10: Wow.
8: I think it's his first passenger or commercial airplane that's fly-by-wire. I won't go to the mat on that one. I'll ask Mr. Carricker.
9: That's right.
10: There you go.
8: I was listening to his interview that I did with him in 2010, early 2010, about a month after the first flight of the Boeing 787. And he said, it's fly-by-wire.
9: Well, I hope they really learned some lessons from Airbus on that one.
8: Right.
9: Let's wring the bugs out of this puppy right now.
8: Well, fly-by-wire, the F-16 has it.
9: Yeah.
8: And it's been around even before the F-16. But obviously, Airbus has a fleet-wide adoption of that. And so I think there's lots of lessons learned there. It doesn't mean that the technology is totally foolproof, but I would assume that they probably have a good idea about how those work.
9: About how to make it
8: work.
9: It's
8: kind of like how shoes work. A lot of people know how shoes work.
9: I don't know how shoes work.
10: Well, one of the other things, too, is I'm sure that they have watched Airbus and how their fly-by-wire systems have been received.
8: He's defending me now.
10: Or reviled.
9: all I can think of is he was about to say, I'm sure they've watched Airplane, and it's an entirely different kind of flying.
10: Yeah, altogether.
8: I've just never had the emergency brake come right out of the...
9: Or had the control yoke hop up and down on you.
8: Yes.
10: Cut the four ignition switches.
8: Yeah.
9: Well, she sure is a pretty-looking thing.
8: She is, and if you're around the grounds, hurry over. It's only going to be here one day. Don't think that they've come to stay.
9: Now, I really do have a technical question I want you to ask him.
8: Sure.
9: If you note from the top of the rudder, the rearmost tip, there is a string with like a drogue chute on it hanging down about halfway. Mm-hmm.
8: It's got to be a strain gauge of some sort.
9: That's what I'm trying to figure out what that is, or some sort of weird drift indicator.
10: I know what it is.
9: What is it?
10: It's a balloon left over from the party.
9: Yeah. Okay.
8: Just say some sort of drogue or
9: But I'd love to know what
8: away.
9: That's for.
8: Yeah, of
9: Unless
8: course.
9: Unless it's to indicate wind drift or something, I don't know.
8: I'm going to say a strain gauge of some sort on the top of the tail. Because it's inside, it's just a bunch of orange boxes. That's all it is. I won't ask the ping pong ball question either.
9: You can ask that question. I want to know that one, too. Do they have Pez dispensers in every seat? I mean, really, let's get to the important stuff. That's what a flying public cares about.
10: Wait a minute. talking about important stuff, here's the really important question. How many bathrooms are on board this aircraft?
9: Boy.
10: You know,
8: well, they're probably high-tech. Are they composite bathrooms? Do they work better than metal ones?
9: Probably. They're not as cold.
8: Cold to the touch. Oh!
9: Yeah, exactly. Ooh!
10: Well, if you ever saw, I remember watching the History Channel, and on Modern Marvels, they were talking about the toilet system on the Airbus A380, and they actually built a working full-size model of it, made out of all kinds of clear tubing and everything. It's really a complicated system. It's just not a toilet with a holding tank. There's a whole vacuum system that just sucks everything
9: in. And there's a whole bunch
8: and
9: of questions we can go to.
8: And you cannot get sucked out.
10: No, you can't.
8: MythBusters busted that one.
10: No,
9: you
10: won't
9: can't
10: get hurt.
9: Stuck to the seat.
10: And,
9: however,
10: it was really interesting because they actually did a simulation, and it worked very well.
8: Well, I'm a poor excuse for... I'm a poor representative of Robert Hayes, but I thought I'd at least plug the fact that we will have some exclusivity in talking with some of the people that are on that Boeing 787 right now. They're probably wondering why it's taking so long to get to the gate.
9: Yes, exactly. they haven't got one yet. You got here early.
10: I'll tell you what, the size of that thing just never ceases to impress me.
9: And just think, it's all glued together.
8: Right. Well, it was a pleasure to be on the air with you two.
9: Very good.
8: It's been a long time.
9: And hopefully it'll be a long time again. This is Digital Dave.
10: And Fast Eddie. And somebody validate his parking and get
9: him
10: out of here.
9: And you know what? They glued that whole plane together and it didn't get any fingerprints on the windows.
10: Yeah.
9: All right.
10: You're allegedly listening to a Hot Start here on EAA Radio.
3: Here's an interview from 2025.
5: Oh, yeah.
4: Yeah. So our great Wednesday morning continues with another great guest.
5: We have cargo pilot and Air Race Classic Director of Education, Emmy Dillon, who began racing in 2015. You must be having a blast. You guys just came out of a big, giant cross-country race last month.
11: Yeah, absolutely. June is our month every year. We're always having our June fly camp, we call it, with our friends at third week. And we're just so thrilled with how successful this year was.
5: So do tell. First, start and most exciting leg.
11: Oh my gosh, this year we started in Fairhope, Alabama and ended in the Spokane, Washington area, Felts Field. The most, can't even pick which leg was my favorite. I didn't race this year, but I think the start is always the most exciting. Watching every airplane take off and just the adrenaline rush about being a part of history.
5: Oh yeah, I remember you were at Page Field near where I live one year as the start, and it's really wild to see these 50 airplanes or more taking off almost all at once. I mean, each one gets a time as they leave.
4: Yeah, I'm a little bit familiar with the race, but others may not be familiar at all. Can you tell us a little bit about the logistics of how the race works, the mechanics of the legs and that kind of thing, and the start, which you seem to think was so exciting?
11: Of course, yeah. So this race originates back to 1929 with the original Women's Air Derby, and we as the Air Race Classic are the continuation of that today. Now, each race route changes every year. It's greater than 2,500 miles every year. But because it changes, it's always a new challenge. So each plane is handicapped. There's a handicap flight that occurs before the start of the race. And the way that we explain it is whoever beats their handicap speed the best wins. So you can have a Luscombe win compared to a Twin Comanche or anything faster like a Cirrus. It's all about beating your own handicap speed.
4: Mm-hmm. And what was your first race? What was it like for the first time you did it?
11: My first race, this is actually 10 years since my first race. My first race is in 2015. I was flying the Mighty 172, and I knew all about it, but I hadn't really experienced it, of course, because I hadn't done it. And there's such this deep emotional connection that I have with it, thinking back to Amelia Earhart and Pancho Barnes and Louise Thaden launching in 1929 in their travel airs, and just a beautiful way to remember everything that they did for us. Yeah. And, of course, I mean, it's a competition. So I'm a competition girl myself.
4: Yeah, right. Is it single pilot or are there crews? How does that work?
11: It's a crewed aircraft. Well, you have to have at least two pilots, a pilot and a co-pilot. And each team's also allowed to have teammates. So sometimes we have teams of three as well. A lot of universities do that.
4: Mm-hmm. And then each leg is timed or measured in and of itself. And then you pause for each night. Is that how it works?
11: Pretty close. So each leg is measured with a speed and time. That's how you get your score. But it's actually up to the pilots and their strategy about when they want to spend the night. It's a day VFR race and you have 4 days to do it. But you don't have to stay at specific airports on the route every night. If your strategy is to get three legs the first day, great. You'll land at the third stop on your route. Or maybe, like I've done in 1 year, I've done one leg in 1 day, but it worked out for us that year. We got better tailwinds.
12: My understanding is that it's really about finding those tailwinds and the weather that takes you where you need to go.
11: Absolutely.
12: Because that's how you beat your handicap. I mean, you can wax the airplane until the cows come home. You can knock every bug off it. You can make it as fast as you're allowed to make it, but you can't touch it once you've got your handicap.
11: Correct. From,
12: it's like NASCAR is supposed to be, right?
11: Yep.
12: You know.
4: Okay. So she pointed at me like, I the guy obviously knows about NASCAR.
12: You don't know about NASCAR? Oh, my gosh.
4: I know what NASCAR is, but I'm not
11: they turn left, right, I think.
4: I'm much more of an airplane guy than a race car guy. Yeah, it's all pretty fascinating. I had a question. I've lost it. You go next.
12: Okay. So finding the best weather and the best tailwind is a science.
11: Yes, it is. It takes also a lot of understanding your aircraft that you're flying. You can, of course, tailwinds are the very simplistic way to, you know, increase your ground speed, reduce your time, things like that. But it's also understanding your performance of your aircraft as well. So that's a huge educational piece of flying in the Air Race Classic is not only are you understanding weather, but you're also understanding the technical side of the performance of your aircraft. And as a racer myself and now on the education team, we really push that. And I know I become a better pilot as a result of flying in this race.
4: I remember what it was. Is there a qualification process to be eligible to participate in the race?
11: Yes. So to be a pilot or a co-pilot, you have to have at least 100 hours PIC. And one of you on that two-pilot team has to have at least 500 hours PIC or an instrument rating. It's not, they're mutually exclusive, so as long as you have one of those. But if you have, if you would like to bring in a student pilot or somebody that's learning to fly, you can bring them in as a teammate. So we very often have that happen. Like I said earlier, with the universities, they'll bring a flight instructor and maybe a commercial student and someone completing their private pilot as their teammate, and they transition from the ground-based side, you know, maybe helping with strategy, into the airplane as the backseater teammates, and then all the way forward to being the flight instructor in the left seat.
4: Mm-hmm. So there's, so it's general aviation experience, not general aviation, but aviation experience in general. There's no like qualification to be in the race. You don't have to win some other race in order if you meet those requirements. And what is the application process? How would one get involved?
11: So January 2nd of the year of the race. So our registration will open up January 2nd, 2026. You can go to our website, airraceclassic.org. And it's a simple register now. You'll register on our website and you'll submit pilot documents and things like that. And of course, your team name. That's very important. Everybody should have an awesome, fun team name.
4: And shirts, I would imagine.
11: Oh, of course. Well, I mean, you know the history with this is
4: no,
11: you always have, well, so all the way, of course, back to when we started doing teams, probably in the, I can't remember the exact year, but women's teams started wearing matching like outfits and uniforms, and we continue that tradition. It's just a lot of fun.
4: That sounds great.
11: It's cute. So you could just go to our website and you submit your documentation, your interest for it. It's completely free to register as a racer once you get your team together. And that can be friends, your flight instructor. It could be, or maybe you don't have a race partner available to you or a race plane available to you. I always encourage people to register because we, on our end, on the backside of the Air Race Classic, might be able to help you find a teammate and a plane.
4: Okay. You mentioned that there are handicaps of different types of aircraft so that
11: yes.
4: they can compare them more equally.
11: Is it
4: by type or by individual aircraft?
11: By individual aircraft.
4: So part of the application process would be to get your handicap figured out, right?
11: Yes, that's
4: correct.
11: How does
4: that work? How does that work?
11: So, the May time frame, right before our race in June, you'll go up, the PIC will go up with a ARC handicap pilot. And that's just somebody that's been through the special training to make sure that the aircraft's being flown correctly per our handicap instructions. You fly at 6,000 feet density altitude, and you fly a box in the sky. And what that does is it cancels out any sort of wind correction and things like that. And that that gives you your handicap speed, your corrected handicap speed, without the wind error.
4: Yeah. We're talking with Emmy Dillon, who's with the Air Race Classic, fascinating stuff. This is great. The route, you say the route changes each year.
11: Every year.
4: What's the process for selecting the route each year?
11: It's a super interactive process, actually, because we come to events like Oshkosh and the Women in Aviation Conference, as well as many others, because we want to interact with interested airports that want to be a part of our route. So any airport that's interested that wants to be a part of it, we pretty much take from our pool of interest, and our specialists with our route team work together to connect all of these different airports of interest and creates our route. We always try to do something a little bit different year to year. So in this case, we went from the southeast to the Pacific Northwest. Some years we'll go from the southwest all the way to the northeast. Sometimes a nice big circle in the middle. It just depends on, we always want to, you know, mix it up a little bit, give people a different challenge. Yeah.
12: What's really exciting, though, about this race is some of these university teams haven't done a big, giant cross-country like this before. There's a lot of planning involved. And as the education director, I have a feeling that you really help them get to understand what a long cross-country takes of a pilot in a GA airplane.
11: Absolutely. I actually started as a collegiate racer myself as well, so I kind of have a double background there with the education side and collegiate. But part of our job is to really expose general aviation pilots, whether they're collegiate or not, into flying outside their bubble, getting outside their comfort zone a little bit to become better pilots. And so we work with, we do like Q&As, and we do webinars throughout the whole planning process. Some teams start a year out, so some teams are already planning for 2026, and some start in January when they register. But our job is to equip them with the knowledge that they need to be successful in their decision making, their safety mindset development, and maintaining their personal minimums.
12: Your website is pretty elaborate, and there's a lot of information there. Where are you guys on the field here at Air Venture this week?
11: We are in two places, actually, which is fantastic. So we're in Hangar B at booth 2122, and we're also at the Women Venture Center at WV13. And you can also visit us on our website at airraceclassic.org.
12: Oh, that's wonderful. Are you doing some seminars or anything?
11: Not seminars, but we've got past racers there that are happy to talk to you about what the Air Race Classic is like and how to get involved.
12: Oh, that's really exciting. So anybody who's thinking that they might want to do a super long country, cross country, anybody who thinks that they might even have a friend with an airplane who would be willing to get involved and do that and kind of form a team. I mean, it's the camaraderie, the fun stuff that you do at the different stops along the way.
11: Absolutely.
12: I mean, that's one of the kickers of the whole deal. You know, you hate to skip a stop, but you want to win.
11: Oh, trust me, it's definitely a battle. But I'll tell you, the sisterhood that we have as racers, I mean, it's the longest lasting all women's transcontinental air race in the world. And it's truly a pleasure.
12: That is exciting. We have been speaking with Emmy Dillon. She is the education director for the Air Race Classic, and they are here on the field this week. Thank you so much for coming to EAA Radio.
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13: And A to Z we are. And here we are, I don't know, somewhere around, and it's Thursday, and we're at Women Venture today on the fly, and it's super exciting to hear just kind of a different shade of Oshkosh that, unfortunately, we have never gotten to visit before, and so we're super excited to be here talking to Margaret Viola, who is the chairman of of Women Venture here at Air Venture. And say that fast five times. So we have some more people joining us with some more exciting stories. Why don't you lead off?
14: Thank you. Yeah, well, one of the things I love the most about Women Venture, now that we've been having our gatherings for 14 years, is seeing that this extends to a multi-generational type of event. And of course, Oshkosh, now 51 years in Oshkosh, I think 52 if we count it, is all about that, like bringing the next generation. So here we see it, and I really just wanted to feature Jenna and Annie today because we have a mother-daughter team that makes Coming to Oshkosh a girls' trip event, which I think is so fun and so unique, and they were there getting our T-shirts, wearing T-shirts yesterday. So have you guys been having a fun air venture so far?
15: Oh, yeah. It's fun every year. I love it being here, and my first year was in 2015 and came with my grandfather, and I was like, that's what I want to do. And then it happened.
13: So let's introduce the pair here. So we've got mom and we've got daughter. So where are you guys from? What are your stories? What's your aviation background?
16: We're originally from Ohio, and my dad was a professional pilot, and I grew up with a grass strip behind my house, and I learned to fly in a little tail dragger.
13: We call that grassroots.
14: Yes. Grassroots. And not only that, mom, Annie, right, but you've served in the military. You're a veteran, right? So thank you for your service.
16: Thank you.
14: That.
16: It's my honor to serve. We have a long generation of military service in my family. I'm 12th generation, and Jenna is 13th generation.
13: Wow.
16: And my dad was in the Air Force, and Jenna and I as well.
13: No kidding. Oh, so you're in the Air Force too?
15: Yes, sir.
13: Presently?
15: Yes.
13: Oh, okay. What do you do in the Air Force?
15: I'm a bomb loader on F-16s.
13: Wow. Oh, very cool.
15: And mom built bombs.
13: Mom built bombs, and you helped them drop them.
15: Yes.
13: All right. Cool. Very cool. Margaret, go ahead.
14: Beautiful symmetry there. Yeah. So what are some of the things that you look forward to getting out of Women Venture and getting out of Oshkosh each year? What keeps you coming back?
15: Well, for me, for Women Venture, it's getting young girls involved, and I think it's so important. This morning we were volunteering, and there were a couple of little girls that – we're super nervous to go on helicopter rides, and afterwards they came back smiling, and I was like, so you're going to be a pilot now? And they were like, absolutely. I just love seeing the smiles on these young ladies' faces.
14: That's so great. So, Jenna, what about your goals? What's kind of next for you on your aviation journey?
15: So I'm currently in a four-year program at Bowling Green State in Ohio, and I'm only a private pilot, but I'm halfway through instrument. And when I graduate, I'll be a commercial pilot. But the goal is to be an F-16 pilot at my base because there's only ever been one female pilot, and I'm ready to change that.
13: So did you know, you said only a private pilot, but do you realize what a small segment of the population is even a private pilot? It's tiny.
15: I know.
13: So we don't say only. You are a proud private pilot, right?
14: Yes, that's absolutely right. Celebrate that. And, you know, we were just listening to Allison Black, and she's quoting another one of our speakers saying, like, say your dreams out loud.
15: Oh, yeah.
14: And so I love that that's something you're able to do, and you're, like, totally positioned to just go nail that. What about you, Annie? What are some of your aviation goals?
16: I'm officially a student pilot as of this week.
13: Whoa, congratulations.
14: Later.
16: So my goal is to be a pilot by this time next year.
14: I love that. We'll check in with our aviation New Year's
16: resolutions.
14: And
16: you're never too old.
14: Never too old.
13: That's great, right. Theme. That's a theme.
14: Never
13: common theme.
14: Old.
15: And another one of our goals is to build a plane. We've been talking for a couple of years about building a little kit box. And then once I get a professional career that I can move, and then we can have our own grass strip behind my house.
13: Well, that's a cool dream that was started by your grandfather.
15: Yes, sir.
13: So that's perfect.
15: And we went to the first air show, and I was like, that's what I want to do. And then we went for a helicopter ride, and I was like, yep.
13: That was the spark, huh?
15: Yeah. I was like, that's definitely what I want to do.
13: Sometimes it just takes a spark, and then the fire begins, you know.
15: And up until I was 16, I had no clue that he was a pilot, and mom was a flight attendant, and I don't know why I didn't put the two together.
13: Well, that's a great story. Well, that's a great story. Thank you so much for sharing that with us. Is there anything that you would want to say to maybe another young gal in your position, inspiring? Right?
15: Other Never than let anybody tell you that you can't do what you want to do.
13: That's right.
15: Because you can be anything you want to be.
13: That's a great inspiration. Cool. Thanks so much for stopping by and talking to us.
15: Thanks for having us.
13: It's an inspiring story, you two.
14: Yeah, and we'll check back in on how the goals went next summer and keep in touch throughout the year.
15: Of course.
13: Yeah, yeah. Awesome. So, Margaret, yes. we're going to talk a little bit about a really cool EAA program because we were talking about some innovation stuff, and you and I were talking earlier about how many women in aviation are actually in the STEM field, and a lot of engineers, a lot of things going on. And you also are an engineer, correct?
14: Yes, that's correct. I'm a systems engineer with kind of an unconventional path. Started out as a physics major, have a master's degree from Georgia Tech in systems engineering. And so now I'm on kind of the management side to keep our eyes focused on the 50-yard line. What's the goal of our project? So I like dabbling in the technical and program management. And certainly I've noticed, you know, that women are pretty underrepresented in those fields and in my schooling, you know, all along. But, you know, I was fortunate to know about EAA, and it, like, motivated me to what's the end goal and what really matters.
13: So EAA recently created this program in cooperation with some people called SolidWorks. And why don't you speak to that a little bit about SolidWorks and what that is?
14: So many of us in the corporate engineering world know about SolidWorks as something that comes with very expensive licensing that has incredible power and is used to, you know, design everything from like F-35s to whatever you can imagine. It's about bringing the engineering guesswork into the digital world so that you can make your designs and your interfaces digitally and map them out there first before you have to like cut metal or make expensive physical mistakes. Well, home builders are running into those same, I mean, they have those same needs, right? They want to lay out a dashboard specific for their particular part of flying. They want to be able to tinker at the particular part to their airplane that they want. And so we're giving this incredible engineering power to our EAA members. And I was just speaking to someone yesterday. So they've, you know, built a number of airplanes, and they are using SolidWorks to redesign the dash on their aircraft, which is amazing. So it's saving them a lot of time in that they, you know, don't have to, you know, go to an outside professional service to do this, and they don't have to like physically make the mistakes in metal. It's going to be perfect once the design is done. So,
13: well, and
14: just
13: or,
14: a phenomenal benefit.
13: And or buy an expensive program. So this download is part of the EAA member benefit with your dues. Right? So and Megan Magnin is here, and she's part of the membership development group, and why don't we just talk a little bit about a couple of the benefits of EAA membership while we're on the topic?
17: Sure. There's the SolidWorks benefit that Margaret was just speaking about. There's also lots of other benefits. There's the 12-month Sport Aviation magazine that each member will get. It's a beautiful magazine, beautiful pictures of all different planes, and really interesting articles. There's also the ASTC Museum Passport Program, which I believe that especially people with kids, families, it can get you into almost 400 museums throughout the United States, which those are expensive. I mean,
13: yeah.
17: I know. I have kids. I know how expensive those are. So even just going to one museum a year, you're pretty much paying for your membership right there. There's also Sporty's Learn to Fly videos. They have about 80-plus videos online that are part of your membership, and they go over maneuvers, weather, aircraft systems, things like that. And also there's lots of non-aviation benefits that are included with your membership, discounts through hotel engine, rental car discounts. So for that $40 membership, you are getting a ton of things. And whether you're a pilot or not, there's something for everybody.
13: And just real quick, there's also a couple other things. There's some legacy memberships, right? And there's also lifetime.
17: Yes. The lifetime membership, actually, this week during the convention it's $100 savings if you sign up during the convention. I think it's $11.95 for a lifetime membership. And it's just a great way to show your support of EAA. You can also add a spouse And it's just, it's a great, great way to do that. And you get little extras being a lifetime member.
13: Perks.
17: You know, you get a little, you know, a few perks here and there.
13: A nice dinner here and there, and, you know, some good perks. Yeah.
17: And if you come down to the membership center, they will tell you all about that.
13: I have Four Corners right here.
17: Yeah. Oh, yep, and the Four Corners. There's also the Legacy membership, which is basically a gift of a individual membership to another person. And that is really passing the torch down to other generations, other family members, friends, things like that. If you do purchase a Legacy membership, you will receive a pin. I think if you do five or more, you get a patch. And then I can't remember how many. I know if you give a certain amount, you get a dinner with Jack Pelton. So that's pretty cool.
13: Who's the CEO of EAA.
17: Yes.
13: So, yeah, that's cool.
17: Yes, yes. So there's definitely perks for being a Legacy donor. And again, all those things can be, you can find out more about those at the member center.
13: Megan, thank you so much for covering that stuff. And Margaret, that does it for us. We've burned up a whole hour. Can you believe it? We've just talked and talked about Women Venture all hour. It was great to have you.
17: Thank you so
13: much.
17: And
13: it was great to be part of your world for a little bit here at Air Venture. And we look forward to seeing you guys again.
14: And, absolutely. Loud and proud. And, you know, bring another. Come back next year and bring another.
13: Thank you so much. EAA, J-Mont G on the flight tomorrow. We head over to the Fun Fly Zone and see us there at 1 o'clock. 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
18: Welcome back. I'm Wireless Mike.
19: I'm Afterburner Al. And yes, we heard all those hellos.
18: We did. Wonderful. I didn't hear them. Okay. Today, we are joined by Larry and Maxine Durst. And they are the Young Eagle Award winners for the Phillips Young Eagle Award winners. And

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1: Young Eagles, as an individual, I was a life member of the EAA, but not a member of the active chapter or the Roseburg chapter. And then one of the chapter members approached me and says, Larry, I see you're flying Young Eagles here. Will you fly for us? Since they had a limited number of airplanes, and I said, why, sure. And so they had the rallies, so I would participate in the rallies and also fly on my own. I was flying German exchange students, taking them for a trip up to our national park, Crater Lake, and I was flying other exchange students, AFS, and Japanese exchange students. And this went on from about 2000 to 2003, and I was getting close to 500. And Maxine, I'll let Maxine tell you how many, because I always get it wrong. How many, Maxine?
2: Well, in August of 2003, you may not know, but this program was going to end in 2003, in December 2003. And in August, I became aware that he had flown 432 children, that he needed 68 more and he would go over 500. And I thought, what a shame that he didn't go over 500 prior to the actual ending of this program. And so I said to him, if I can get you the last 68 kids, will you fly them? And he said yes, of course.
1: Well, yes.
2: So that's how we got started. And I don't know, one thing just led to another, and we just never quit. We just kept on going.
3: So what kind of airplane are you using to fly them in?
1: I have a 1965 182 Cessna.
3: Okay, so you take usually how many kids up at a time?
1: Three at a time.
3: Three at a time,
1: yeah.
3: Okay. So how many hours have you flown to get that?
1: Well, you know, since it's evolved there and stuff, I'm a kind of a number player there, so I start kind of calculating, you know, 5,000 kids, three kids at a time, but not all flights are three, and doing this enough, and I came up with 1,800 and some flights there, so I rounded up to 1,900, and the flights are 20 minutes apiece, so you divide that and stuff like this. I came up with a little over 600 hours I've been spending in the air flying Young Eagles.
3: That's a lot of time.
1: It's a lot of time.
3: That's a lot of time.
1: On a weekend, our flights are usually 12 flights a day, 36 kids if they all show up, and 20-minute flights. So it's 3 hours and 20 minutes we've spent on a weekend flying, even though it's an all-day affair there because we get at the airport at 7 o'clock in the morning. The first students arrive at 8, and we fly through to about 3:30.
4: Maxine.
2: Yes.
4: One of the, I think, the roadblocks that Young Eagle pilots have after a while is they kind of fish out the pond. What's your secret?
2: Is finding children? Is that what you
4: mean? Yeah.
2: Well, I'm very fortunate then I have a good relationship with the schools in our area. And so I have developed a form that I check every year with the principals to make sure that we have good cooperation, if they are willing to pass it out. But then I take a stack of forms to the schools, and one goes home with every second through fifth, sixth, seventh grader. Depends on the school you're working with, the age there. But anyhow, goes home. And those are sent out the last week in April and are due back the 1st of June. And after that, then I start making calls and doing the scheduling.
4: So I would posit to say that certainly once people know about the program, it sells itself, but a lot of people, at least in the non-flying world, don't know about the program.
2: That's right. And even though you send the form out 1 year, we only hit any one school every other year because we can't handle any more than that. But, you know, even in 2 years, you see quite a difference in the people who, well, I've never heard of this program before. Even though you know the form was out there 2 years ago, they still are not aware or have not become aware.
3: I on occasion, get to the pleasure of flying Young Eagle pilots also, and I try and get all of the people I know. And I have the same problem, that people I have known for years, and friends of mine, I'm like, hey, have you heard of the Young Eagle program? They're like, no, what's that? And I live in Oshkosh, you know, where we have the museum right here.
2: Right.
3: And everything's right here. And even people here in town don't know about it. So that is absolutely wonderful that you're getting the word out, because I know so many people who would love this opportunity, and they just don't know about the program.
1: That's very true there, and even though after we get through with the flight, the children in the plane, they don't thank me and say, oh, this is great, the greatest day in our life and everything. Can we do it again right now? And I said, well, you know, we have other students ready to go.

0: there. I said, but tell your parents next year to give Maxine a call and come back. And some will, but they don't there. And this is what's amazing. They have Maxine's number and things. We have plenty of students to fly. I mean, Maxine had over 500 applicants this year to fly. And so the time to schedule, even though we do try to do 36 a day, some weekends we'll do two days of flying there just to get them in by the time school starts again.
1: What do you find is the most effective sort of flight experience once the kids are in the airplane?
0: Well, the most thing is how, you know, as we lift off the ground, airport elevation is 520 feet. So we're all more about 200 feet up in the air. And they say, look how small things are getting. and then they see the cars and the houses, but they want to see people. We want to see these people. How small are they? Like ants? And, there's one. Look out. They're just like an ant. And so that's they get that. And then we fly by agriculture area with cattle and stuff like this. And I say, you see those little black spots down there? Those are cows. And
1: One of the things earlier in the hour, we had a board member from the NTSB in here talking about different safety alerts. And one of the things in the safety alerts you're talking about is managing distractions. And you can imagine with three very excited kids and you're trying to show them a great time that there are going to be a lot of distractions. How have you effectively managed distractions with
0: that? Is very true. And, you know, you have to watch this. And I have a system set up that when I report through the runway, and then we fly up to our community college, which is about 2 minute flight. I make a 180 there, and after I roll out of my 180, I announce my next position. I announce leaving a community college, going down to downtown Roseburg, our town there, and then once I get to there, my next position is reported, and the next position. I make 7 position reports. And so, granted, the kids are excited and stuff. I have a nice thing on my airplane. I have a very well-equipped airplane, pilot isolate. So if things get a little too noisy, the kids are excited and screaming and yelling and everything, I just cut them off. And I can even faintly hear him on my headset there, but at least, you know, I don't have that major distraction. Then I tell him when I come, about time I turn base, I sit down. I'm not going to be talking to you because I'm shutting you off. I'm getting ready to land. That's why I don't want any distractions. So I do that.
1: What things in the airplane that you can show people the kids don't respond to? Maneuvers, things, whatever, to avoid?
0: You know, the kids are really good. I mean, the parents tell them, no, don't touch anything until the pilot tells you. And occasionally they'll grab hold of the yoke there. And I tell them, particularly on takeoff, they'll get scared and they'll reach for the yoke. And I say, no, not on takeoff. Grab hold of the door handle or something like that. It's locked, so I know it's not going to come open there. But we've never had any trouble with the kids, jumping, grabbing or anything like this. And I think it was at our meeting yesterday morning there that one of the coordinators mentioned there that, you know, if your parents are in the plane, the kids act differently. Well, we don't take parents. The young adult program discourages it there. And I'm the adult, and if the kids get out of line, I just say, hey, you know, we don't do this up here. And I get good. I have never had a child that I had to say, sometimes they're hyper, and they know that. I say, no, let's not do that. 2 minutes later, they're doing it. They're not doing it, but they're not doing anything bad. I mean, they're a little more noisy than I think they should be. But I've been very fortunate that there's been no danger or anything like this. I tell them once they get up in the air, the backseat people, if they want to take the seat belts off when it's not real rough air, so look out each other's windows and stuff. And particularly our flight path, we take the right side of the airplane is the primary sights there. And so both of them will be looking out the right window there.
2: Now, what ratings do you have?
0: I'm just a private pilot.
2: Just a private pilot.
0: Single engine, instrument rated.
2: And that's what I think is neat about this program is you don't have to be a commercial pilot to do this. And I don't know that a lot of the pilots who don't do young eagle flights realize that.
0: No, I mean, you read in there last night, we had a dinner there, and mm-hmm. these young students, 17 years old, private pilot, taking young eagles up.
2: Wow. That is the... future, so, helping the future.
0: That is that right there. And, you know, you get a different relationship. We was fortunate to have a young man, I think he's about 14 years old, who was a junior member of our chapter there. And he would do the briefing there, the pre-flight. And, you know, here's a 12-year-old telling these kids, a 15-year-old kid, all about the airplane, how to check the hinges, how to check this, how to check that. And, you know, they relate better than some old guy up there telling them, you know, that you're supposed to do this.
2: Well, it is absolutely wonderful that what you're doing for the future of aviation and for introducing all these kids. It sounds like you both deserve a great round of applause. We really applaud all your efforts. We thank you for coming in and sharing your story and hopefully inspiring other people to start flying Young Eagles also. It's a great program. Just quickly, if people want to learn more about the Young Eagles program, do you know where they could go on the web to find out more information? Maxine.
0: Maxine does.
3: YoungEagles.com. I mean,
0: don't ask me about computers.
2: All right. And is there any place on the field that they could come and learn about Young Eagles if they're here on the field?
3: Sure. There's the Young Eagle Pavilion down on just off of the main plaza.
2: Excellent. All right. Again, this has been Larry and Maxine Durst, the Phillips Young Eagle Award winners. We appreciate you coming in. I'm Wireless Mike.
1: I'm Afterburner Al.
2: And this is Squawk 1200.
4: From the back corner of the EAA radio archives, here's an interview from 2025.
5: And yet again, a new guest.
6: Yeah, it's fascinating stuff. Some really, really fascinating people have come through here today.
5: Absolutely, that is part of Attitude Adjustment's charm. We have Rick Leach. He is a 44-year aviation veteran and an industry innovator. You're CEO of GoJet Airlines.
7: That's correct.
5: Oh, man. Welcome to Attitude Adjustment. Rick, are you having a good week here at AirVenture?
7: It's been great. Really great. Every year it's just continues to surpass our expectations. Mm-hmm. It's a great time. Happy to be part of it for a long time, and so it's great to be here.
5: So tell me a little bit about what's going on with hiring and the state of the industry right now with particularly regional airlines.
7: Well, obviously, we're sort of the training ground that has the pipeline that goes in and feeds the rest of the industry in a lot of ways. I mean, we have 135s and we have a 121 regionals, which we are, GoJet is. And what the hiring for us right now is great because we're growing. We're doubling the size of the company from last January through the end of this year, and we're looking to add more aircraft even next year. We have 8 more aircraft going into service. And so we're doing a lot of hiring. And so when we come to events like this, we get to meet a lot of amazing aviators, aspiring aviators. We're going to help them navigate the, you know, sometimes hectic roadmap of getting into this business or getting where you want to be in this business. But right now, we're doing well because we're growing. And so we're hiring lots. Our classes are filled. Our streamlines of people wanting to get jobs with us at GoJet is filled. So we're excited about that. And the rest of the industry is continuing, as far as the regional side, continuing to try to get its production up fully, where all of its lines are back in service and everything's going. Our hiring's been great, and the candidates have been great right now. And that's a great thing, but it's a bit of an artificial situation we're in because of the delays that have happened with deliveries at the mainline carriers. So their hiring is not at the rate it consistently is. In our industry, there's been a pilot shortage, and quite frankly, there are still elements and symptoms of pilot shortage that continue to linger, and we always work through that, but we have this opportunity now that we're able to retain our turnovers down. That's good because everybody's not going onto the majors right now, so that enables us to get healthier in the recruiting side, as well as to attract good, great candidates into the company as well as we grow. But that time is going to pass. The deliveries are going to start coming again. The normal turnover is going to start happening again. The hiring by the majors is going to start happening again, and there will be a drain. There's a lot of retirements still coming. So recruiting continues to be a focus always in keeping the quality and the health of your company in place. So it's an important time, and it's even when times are a little more like we get to be at sort of a buyer's market instead of a seller's market, a little choosy, it's important for us to continue to be heavily engaged, especially in programs here at EAA where we're getting to meet. This is like aviation immersion, right? So you get to just meet people from all aspects, and not just pilots, but maintenance technicians, people that want to get into in-flight or other aspects of our industry, which it's the most diverse type of industry as far as talents and skills that you bring to the table can be applied in the airline industry in ways that people don't even imagine, actually.
6: That's and you actually lead me into the question that I had, which is we always hear a lot about the pilot shortages and the challenges of finding new pilots. But what about the rest of your staffing? Do you have troubles with line people and mechanics and flight attendants and
7: so
6: forth?
7: Yeah, I'll tell you. it's always a challenge. You've got to be out there throwing out the largest, broadest net you can, right? You've got to be engaged in a lot of organizations, and because they bring talents of pools of talent into their conferences and so forth. So you've got to be present, right? And so, but I would say the tech second to pilots historically, which we all have had a challenge over the last 10, 11, 12 years until just recently, is technicians. You know, a lot of folks aren't thinking about that segment of the industry. And it's a very rewarding segment of the industry to be an aircraft technician and a mechanic. And they don't think that that's it's a very important job. They create some of the most important parts of our product to deliver that to our aviators that fly the airplanes and our people that serve our customers so that they can deliver the product. So the challenge there is to find those good folks, because a lot of people aren't going into that as much as they used to be. But it's something that's why we're at GoJet. We're out there at all these conferences trying to, and we speak at colleges and we speak at other schools, even high schools, to try to educate kids that there's a place for you here in this industry, no matter what your skill. You might not want to be a pilot, but there's a skill you have. Tell me what it is. I can tell you how it can apply. And so I would say technicians is a tough one. Entry-level jobs in all aspects of industry right now are difficult, you know, to get folks, or to get people that are going to show up and be there and deliver on the product and represent the company in the way. So it's tougher, but that's why you've got to be out there working every day trying to find that talent.
5: Tell me a little bit about this industry is cyclical. You described a little bit about that in your introduction. Tell me how you prepare for the future. You know those mainline deliveries will come unstuck at some point. You know this, what you have right now is going to change. You're looking forward. How do you build that in?
7: Well, there's a couple things you do. One, you want to make sure that you have a place. They always say, you know, it's harder to gain a new customer than it is to keep the customer you have, right? You really need to try to work hard to keep the customer. And that's the way we look at our employees. We want to keep them here. I mean, obviously, some of them aspire to do other things, but we believe at GoJet, you can, and we have folks that spend their entire career and retire from GoJet Airlines or from a regional airline. And so what we really try to do is make sure we have an environment where people feel seen, they feel valued. We want to make sure we're competitive and make sure that we have certain other things that we can do, because we're a smaller, very innovative, sort of entrepreneurial type of company that can be very present to our employees in more of a way that they feel that they're not just a number, but they really are an important part of. So in preparing for that, you want to make sure you are anticipating what's going to happen 6 to 9 or 12 months down the road, especially in the recruiting side. And sometimes you have to hedge a few bets, maybe stock your classes up with a few more folks because you're anticipating something maybe that's going to happen. But you've got to catch up is hard. In this industry, once you get in the hole of recruiting and being prepared for growth, to catch up is very, very difficult. So you got to take some chances. You got to look out and try to polish off that beaten up crystal ball as best as you can and make some good decisions. And the team that we have works well in trying to anticipate and look forward. And you got to plan, you got to take some chances and invest in people to be there.
6: Yeah. We're talking with Rick Leach, the CEO of GoJet Airlines, on the Attitude Adjustment Hour. Tell me a little bit about what is sort of what I might call the entry process. I hear a lot that people who want to become pilots, there's certain minimum aviation qualifications, flight hours, ratings, so forth, and at which point they are eligible to participate in a training program. Is that correct? And do you guys run those programs? How does that all work?
7: Yeah, no, most all the regional carriers have their own training program that they run completely, because the training program is certified specifically to you, your airline, your procedures, and the aircraft that you fly. And so, yeah, we run all of that. And then, but yes, there are limitations and requirements and obligations for someone to be a commercial pilot. You have to have at least 1,500 hours. Mm-hmm. Okay, and that's 1,500 hours if you're organically building time. You know, if you've had a 4-year college degree in an aviation program, then you can have 1,000 hours and get an ATP, a restricted ATP. If you're at a 2-year aviation program and that's where you got a lot of your training, you can get 1,250 hours. If you come from the military, it could be 750 hours. Those are various pathways for restricted ATPs, because you have to have an ATP to get to be a commercial pilot. And so those are the other pathways. But a lot of our folks will either come from that four, that two-year, a lot of military, or the whole full 1,500 hours. We're part of the United Aviate program, which is a really great program, a great pathway, not only just into carriers like GoJet, but also into a carrier like United Airlines for your forever job as well, if that's what you're looking for. So you got to build those metrics. But what I like to tell folks that are trying to be aspiring aviators, they think that just building time, poking holes in the sky, burning fuel, that all hours are created equal. All hours are not created equal.
8: Okay.
7: At the end of the day, we want to make sure we have the highest quality folks. I would hate for someone to spend $100,000 plus in building time, and they're not prepared for the rigorous training that they're going, how they're going to be challenged to their limits to be an aviator for a regional carrier or a mainline carrier, and then they fail. Because once they fail, they get that mark on their record, and it doesn't go away.
6: So where would one go to learn what the right mix is?
7: Well, a lot of people are part of, you know, qualified programs, okay, good qualified aviation programs. And I would say there's a lot of organizations out there that help guide those folks as well. Women in Aviation, OBAP, NGPA, those are aviation organizations that are out there trying to get a lot of folks involved. Another thing is find a carrier that you're interested in. Find a mentor. A lot of people know someone in the business. Let them sort of help you navigate. Don't be afraid to ask the question, because what you don't want to do is have this dream, this profession you want to achieve, and then you fail, and then something happens. You think, oh, I can just do it over. Unfortunately, that black mark sticks with you, and it makes it harder to achieve your goals. So yeah, you always want to work hard.
6: We are starting to reach the end of our time here, but I'm curious how that applies to the mechanic and technician role. Do you train them up as well?
7: Well, we've got two different programs. One is we get folks right from AMP schools, where they come out with their AMP, and they're great. We've got folks that we hire, obviously, from other parts of industry in the military with good, you know, technical skills, and they're great too. But we also have a program where we bring folks in that have the aptitude. And with that aptitude, we give them a toolbox and we let them work side by side with AMPs and our management, and they learn those skills. And over the course of a couple years, they can earn their A and their P, part of their licenses within this program, sort of like a CADET type program that we have for them within the maintenance area to see, is this for us, you know?
6: Excellent.
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5: Terrific.
6: And online?
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10: We are on the fly, and we are at the Air Operations Center today, and that is at the corner of Whitman Road and the Papa II taxiway, right in front of the flight line here, where all the magic happens during the air show. And so this year, we're doing air show stuff. And speaking of air show stuff, we have a couple air show people with us. Doreen Hillard is joining me, and she is you're the hostess of all of this air ops stuff, Doreen.
11: Yep, the hospitality for the performers in the Hillard Air Ops Center.
10: Yes.
11: I've been here at Oshkosh working as volunteer for over 30 years.
10: Now, this is the second time I've gotten to co-host with you.
11: Yes.
10: We did this a number of years back in a different location. What do you think? This is much better, don't you think?
11: This is great. Yeah. I like the fact that we could see the airplanes behind us and all of the people in action.
10: Yeah, it's fantastic. So we have a special guest today, Matt Chapman. We understand that you are retiring this year. Is that correct?
12: That is correct. 37 years.
10: Wow, yeah. So Doreen is co-hosting with me, and she's got some questions for you, Matt.
11: Yeah, and I've known Matt a long time, seen him fly for a long time, and really, really like the fact that he was flying an Eagle here this week.
12: Proud to do it.
11: That's a special place in my heart. As a professional performer here and other shows around the country, what keeps you coming back here specifically to Oshkosh? Magnet?
12: Well, the magnet itself is Oshkosh and the people associated with it.
11: Yeah.
12: You know, to fly Oshkosh, to be invited to fly Oshkosh, is an honor. It's not a God-given right to come here. Just because you're an air show pilot doesn't mean that Oshkosh needs to have you. So when I got my first invitation from Charlie, it was just a huge honor. And I've been back, I think, almost continuously, with the exception of two or three years over those years. I think 96 was my first time here. And it's the Mecca. The excitement, the energy, the years I've been coming, it's grown, it's changed, it's so much more than it was. And it's where everything and everybody that matters in aviation and the airshow world in particular to me gather every year. So you see all of your favorite people here. That's what keeps me coming back.
11: Yeah, I feel the same.
10: Yeah, I mean, I always enjoy watching Matt fly, and I'm sure everyone else does too. It's going to be sad to see you go.
12: Well, I appreciate that, you know, but when it's time, it's time, and there's no one reason for me to have reached the decision to hang it up. But as I move on, there are going to be new generation of air show pilots and youngsters coming in, filling my shoes quite capably, I'm sure.
10: Yeah, you know, we've seen Cameron Jaxheimer fly. We've seen there's a whole group of generation coming up.
12: There are. So while you might miss me next year after that, it's going to be Matt who?
10: No.
12: But I'll come back out and bug you guys.
10: I'm sure not. I hope so. Please do. And Doreen, what else? You've got a couple
11: of
10: things.
11: Yeah, we hope you come back. You can always come back and see us. We'd love it. What is your favorite airplane you've ever flown?
12: Favorite that I've ever flown? That's a tough one.
11: Yeah.
12: You know, there's so many. Although I haven't flown as many aircraft as you might think I've flown over my 40 or so years of being a pilot. And it's cliche-ish. I think my favorite air show or my favorite airplane that I've ever flown is probably my former air show plane, the Cap 580. It was just like putting on a Ferrari, and it was powerful. It was light. The controls were amazing. It was fun to fly. It was capable. And I'm a small airplane guy, so that's what I like. I've flown a P-51. I've flown a T-6. I have dreams of flying a Spitfire, and those are favorite airplanes on another level. There's a historic kind of sense behind those planes that makes it feel super special because of its history. But for me, out and out, so far it's been the Cap 580.
10: Yeah, I'm thinking that if you're retiring from this, you're going to have some time to follow those dreams.
12: One of the things I'd like to do is, while I don't want to perform in Warbirds at air shows, I'd love to get a job, ferrying people's airplanes to or from a show. Getting there on Thursday or Friday, sitting in underneath the wing, answering the questions about the specific airplane, and then Sunday flying it home and giving it to the owner, saying, "This is broken, fix it, and I'll see you next week."
10: Well, that is always a challenge when you're performing, is you've got to keep your airplane maintained while you're there.
12: And that's right. And
10: it can be a challenge.
12: You know, as a performer as well, for my 37 years, for the most part, I've been a one-man show. You know, I've done the maintenance myself, I ferried myself, I booked myself, and it's not like it's a difficult job, but it can be very time-consuming.
10: Well, and that's also unusual in your profession, too, right? Most people have their airplanes moved around.
12: To an extent, yep. And then, of course, during the week in between shows, I'm an airline pilot, so I've got to get everything scheduled that
10: around
12: way as well.
10: That, yeah.
12: So this is kind of can be a very crazy time of year.
10: Yeah. Well, go ahead, Doreen.
11: I have another question for you.
12: You
11: fortunately gotten to meet a lot of people in these years, a lot of your mentors and a lot of people that you've mentored. What pilot is out there that you wish you had met that you never got to get to know?
12: There are so many. Wow.
10: That's a big list, right?
12: The early Barnstormers, the Bill Barbers,
11: the
12: Lie Jacks, the Skeltons, the people that really laid the groundwork for what I do today. But in that sense as well, I am so blessed to have met Charlie Hillard, Leo Loudenslager, Bob Hoover, those people that I can consider good acquaintances and friends over the years.
11: Yeah, wonderful. Well, I've been around a lot longer than you then, because I did see Bill Barber fly here, and he was a good friend, and also Bob Lijak. So, man, I thought we were the same age. Shoot. Oh, that's great. What airplane would you like to fly? What airplane would you like to fly?
10: He said Spitfire. I heard
12: I grew up in England. I moved to London in 1970, and that's where I became a teenager and got my interest in airshow flying through RC model airplanes, which I'm still hugely involved with today. My airshow hero in England was Neil Williams, seven-time national aerobatic champion. I interviewed him for a high school project. You know, he was my idol. On top of the Red Devils, I built a Pitt Special kit when I was a kid, and it had the trifold pamphlet with the Red Devils in it. And I thought those three guys were, the ultimate in their white pants and their red shirts. And that's what I wanted to be.
11: Sure.
12: But having grown up on the British Air Show circuit, I'm a huge fan of the Red Arrows, who are doing a U.S. tour this year. I'm going to be flying two shows with them, which I'm super excited about.
10: Oh, yeah.
12: But if I had my dream job burying a warbird around a few times a year, it would have to be the Spitfire.
11: Nice.
10: They have a very unique sound. They do.
12: And look, and I've sat in them a few times, and it's, you know, I mentioned earlier, I'm a small airplane guy. The Spitfire, you get in it, it feels just like the small airplanes I fly.
11: Wow.
12: They just fit. Really cool airplanes.
10: So it seems like you have a thing to get started. There's got to be somebody out there with Spitfire that would love Matt Chapman to fly it.
12: Please, yep. MattChapman.com, send me a note.
11: Sign you up.
12: Sign me up.
10: SpitfireForMatt.com.
12: Right. Yeah. Or we can just do a GoFundMe page and I can buy my own. How's that sound?
10: Hey, you know, it wouldn't be the first time.
12: No, it wouldn't be.
11: How much would that be?
12: More than you could do on GoFundMe, I'm sure.
10: Yeah, Spitfires, a nice Spitfire is probably how much, Matt?
12: Probably north of $2.5-3 million, I would guess.
10: Yeah, talking about a significant amount of money.
12: Right.
10: How many of them are there flying, do you know?
12: I have no idea.
10: Yeah.
12: All I need is one, though.
10: Yeah, right? That's true. So I am assuming that you still are going to make AirVenture part of your annual pilgrimage, even if you're not performing. You'll be doing some. Are you still going to have any ties with Emory Riddle? Are you going to do some Young Eagle stuff? Are you got?
12: Well, the relationship I've had with Emory Riddle for the last 13 years has been tremendous. And, you know, you mentioned the word mentoring a little while ago, and it's such a great opportunity for me when I visit the campuses, the various campuses, or I go around the shows and get to talk to younger people that are interested in aviation and the aerospace industry. It's so cool to be around groups of kids that are so focused and so driven to be involved in the aerospace industry. You know, whether it's being a pilot, being an engineer, meteorology, homeland security, the new drone
10: urban
12: direction.
10: Yeah, it's a huge thing.
12: So I'll miss that aspect of not representing the university anymore. We've talked about things I can do within their structure in the future to stay involved with the university, which I'd love dearly to be able to do. I don't know if I'll be back at Oshkosh next year. A year off might be needed. I do have a lot of things planned. I'm restoring two airplanes. As I said earlier, I'm still a huge model airplane builder and flyer.
10: What are you restoring airplane-wise?
12: I've just finishing a 1941 J3 Cub.
10: Oh, okay, great.
12: In fact, I tried to finish it to get it out here to enter in the, to try and get an award. But didn't quite get it finished. And then I have a Bucher Youngman.
10: Oh, perfect.
12: The two-seat Bucher.
10: Another great flying airplane.
12: They're amazing. And in fact, the Bucher Youngman is the first airplane I ever got an aerobatic ride in when I was in England. And my hero, Neil Williams, invited me to get a ride with him in it.
10: And that's kind of how it all starts. Cool. Wow.
12: That's when it started, was that first ride, and it was like, that's what I'm going to do.
10: Well, Matt, thanks so much for joining us today on the radio. It's a big year for you here, and I know you're a very busy guy. And so thanks for joining us and telling us a little bit about yourself and your story.
12: It's been my pleasure, Jeff. Thank you for inviting me. And Doreen, thanks very much.
11: Thank you. We wish you the best.
12: Thank you.
10: We wish you the best. Doreen, thank you so much for coming out and co-hosting with me. I enjoy it, you know. We've got to make this kind of more of a regular thing, you and I.
11: Absolutely, anytime.
10: Okay. JMG, we're on the fly. It's been a great afternoon here in front of Air Operations Center and right here by the Boeing Plaza. Doing air show stuff. Don't forget to catch that Yep, there's an airport around here. Don't forget to catch the big Adventures of Avior show today at 4:50 in the air show. And, of course, they'll be seen throughout the week as well. Tomorrow, on the fly, we'll be at the home built, the brand new home built plaza down there. So make sure and come by and see us at 1 o'clock. Jaymont G., thanks for joining us. 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
8: This is Digital Dave.
9: And I'm Fast Eddie.
8: And we are joined by Amelia Wilson from
9: NASA.
8: She was working on something called the High Tech Program.
9: High Tech.
8: Before we came on, I was like, you mean NASA has high tech programs? Isn't all NASA high tech program?
9: Ba-dum-bum.
8: Da-dum-dum. Yes. Anyway, so explain high tech.
13: Sure, yeah. I'll just start with even what that stands for and the sort of things we're doing. So it's a hybrid thermally efficient core. And even just that, that's a lot to unpack, right? So there's the hybrid aspect of it where we're looking at extracting power from the core as it's rotating, right? And there's a little bit of that that's done today, but looking to optimize that and take more power off to power, like, electric aircraft systems. Okay. The hybridization aspect of it.
8: And just to clarify that, we're talking the core of the jet engine, not the core of the Earth.
13: Yes, that's right.
9: It's hard to get the core of the Earth.
8: We need to make
9: fly.
8: That distinction.
13: Yes,
8: here, right
13: very
8: here.
13: True. Yeah. So we're talking about, like, commercial turbofan size, roughly 737 A320 size is what we're targeting.
8: Okay, so you're obviously, you want to increase the power of the engine, but not necessarily, boy, that was a good one.
9: Good.
8: Converting it directly to thrust. You're talking about using it to spin a generator.
13: Right. Yes.
8: Okay.
13: So. And that's just the one part of it. That's the hybrid part. There's also the thermal efficiency. So we're looking at advanced materials, ceramic matrix composites that have higher temperature capability than a lot of the metallic alloys that are used today in the hot section
8: so
13: in particular.
8: Are you working with that new alloy you guys just licensed, the GRZ-897 space modulator?
9: GRX-810.
8: Yeah, that's
13: you're
8: it.
13: Right, but that's not going in this, but it's similar kind of idea, yeah.
8: Okay. So you're trying to get the temperature up to make it more efficient?
13: Mm, that's right.
8: And that's a pretty decent-sized engine, so...
13: Yes.
8: A 10% jump is huge.
13: Exactly. And that's the target goal for the project, is a 5 to 10% efficiency improvement out of the engine. So in theory, then, if you took that and put it on an advanced airframe in the future, you'd have even more efficiency benefit.
8: Yeah. A lot less cha-ching at the gas pump.
13: Yes.
8: So what exactly do you do on the program?
13: So I'm a systems engineer. I'm looking at things at a little bit of a higher level, like the overall integration of the engine components. We have a lot of what are called technical performance measures, how we assess what the components are doing, how those map up to the higher level project goals, right? I mentioned the 5 to 10%, but where is that actually coming from? So we have some metrics for the turbine, compressor, really everything that we're touching.
8: Now, how much of this at this point is just computer modeling and analysis?
13: So actually, we've been working on this for about 2 to 3 years. A lot of it so far has been component level development, like I mentioned. So we've done independent turbine testing. Later this year and into next year, we'll be doing a compressor test. But you're right in that for all these tests, we've also done some modeling just to predict how things are going in the test. So then earlier this year, we started a 5-year effort where we will actually be doing the integration, and then at the end of the 5 years, doing a full core demonstration. So kind of wrapping up the component level testing, moving on to overall integrated core.
8: So this is the iteration of existing technologies. Have you had any eureka moments? I'm like, oh my goodness, well, that's amazing. Why didn't we think of that before?
13: Not so much that I can think of. The materials work has been really interesting to me. I've not, you know, that's not something that I've done before. So just seeing all that sort of chemistry and how that's working was really cool to me. Not something that I even knew we'd put in engines, right? So.
8: Right. Just say, yeah, make it out of metal.
13: Right.
8: Yeah,
13: exactly.
9: Well, now you want to go on to the other side of the spectrum here. He's talking about eureka moments. What about those moments where you look at it and go, oh, crap?
13: I think something that comes to mind is, we have a lot of materials labs at the Glenn Research Center, which is where I'm from. There was one we wanted to use for testing on this project, and it had been close to 10 years since it had been operated. So there was just a lot of even looking at the facility, you're like, oh boy, we got a lot of work to do to get this up and running. So these are the things you don't think about when you're starting a project, but equally important.
8: The facilities and the equipment are everything.
13: Yes.
9: Oh, yeah, absolutely.
8: So first you have to kick out all the spiders.
13: Right.
9: They must have enjoyed that.
8: And then it's like, wow, this oven is really old.
9: Well, you know, who came up with the idea of hooking a generator to the engine core and then using power generated by that to help increase the thrust on the fan unit? You know, wouldn't you just think that the mechanical connection would be enough?
13: Yeah, I know it's something they do a little bit today, the hybridization part. Just looking to increase that a little bit.
8: Okay.
13: Yeah.
8: And you're not necessarily using that power in that engine.
13: Right, for electric aircraft systems.
8: Right.
13: Kind of thinking forward to more electrified aircraft propulsion, too, in the future. So.
8: Right, so think of this as more of an APU than a thrust engine.
13: Right.
8: See, there you go. So it powers everything.
9: You are the man, you know.
8: Just think of how many microwave ovens they could turn on at the same time.
9: Yeah.
8: Your toast will be done in 0.6 seconds.
9: Poof.
8: So 5 years to finish up and hopefully have a working model, if you want to call it that.
13: Yeah, engine core demonstration is what we're calling it, right?
8: No, the Department of Acronyms is working overtime
13: again. Yeah, as always, yes.
8: The Department of Redundancy Department.
9: Yeah.
8: How do you enjoy it?
13: I think it's a lot of fun, yeah. So actually, this project is the only... I started at NASA and started on this project. So it's my first experience with it, but it's been a lot of fun learning about jet engines. You know, I have an aerospace bachelor's degree, but I went with the astro track, so I didn't learn a lot about... I know.
8: You were pointing to space, huh?
13: Yeah.
8: You can still get there.
13: Halfway there. But yeah, so learning just about how jet engines work has been cool for me, too.
8: Well, you never know. Maybe they'll use an electric-powered aircraft to get up to the stratosphere and then light the engine.
13: Hey, why not?
8: Right. They're talking about flinging them off the end of a flywheel, so why not this?
13: Yeah.
8: So how do you feel? I mean, engineering college prepares you to design things and come up with ideas. But
13: sure.
8: When you got out there, I'm sure it was like, wow, this is a lot harder than I thought it was going to be.
13: Yeah, definitely. A lot going on. A lot of things you don't think about, right? Like doing a project at school, maybe you're focused on one area of like a technical area. But now in a systems engineering role, I'm kind of looking at everything all the time.
8: Right.
13: So
8: you got to make it all fit together.
13: Yes. Yes.
8: And play nice.
13: Yes.
9: And you've learned the one really big thing that they can't teach you in college. And that is everything that works good in theory doesn't necessarily work good in reality.
13: Yes, exactly.
8: Computer models. And then there's the other thing that I always say. Take your best time and money estimates, triple them, and you'll probably be about right.
13: Yes, definitely, for sure.
8: So, yeah, those are things that they'll teach you in school.
13: No.
9: Well, they're important lessons to learn, too, because there's a lot of stuff out there in theoretical fields that just doesn't work in reality.
8: One day it will.
9: Someday.
8: It will. Have no doubt.
9: Yep, you'll be over the rainbow when it works.
8: Maybe. Or we'll go over the rainbow.
9: Go over the rainbow.
8: So systems integrate. Are you one of many systems engineers?
13: We have three. Well, three on the NASA side. So our industry partners will also have systems engineers. But yes, three on NASA, one lead systems engineer. I'm a little bit lower level than that.
8: Well, you're just getting
13: started. As
8: a young person.
13: Yes. Right.
8: But the sky's the limit. Get it?
13: Yep. Got it.
8: She probably has that over her desk.
13: Yeah.
8: Heard that before.
9: No, it's not a limit. It's her playground.
8: Oh, that's even better.
13: That is a good one. Yeah.
8: What was that line? I'm from Iowa. I only work in space.
9: Yeah.
8: So you can say the same thing.
13: All right.
8: And so far, it's going well.
13: Yes.
8: You think you guys are going to be on track?
13: Yep. I would say so. Yeah.
8: Good. Good. I want to see this thing.
9: Have you run into any problems that have been real head scratchers?
13: I don't think so, no. Like I mentioned before, getting some of the test facilities and capabilities ready. Maybe it wasn't something we were prepared to do. But
8: that wasn't necessarily in the scope of the program.
13: Right, exactly.
8: It is now.
13: Yes.
8: Here's your new lab. They opened the door, right?
13: Right, I know. We try to take credit for all those facility improvements we're doing, too.
8: Yeah.
13: Right.
8: Well, that's you just put in a ticket because I need 37 outlets, please.
13: Yeah.
9: Well, it seems to me like it's got a very interesting project. But here's my question.
13: Sure.
9: Okay. Jet engines generate a tremendous amount of heat. Mm-hmm. How are you going to take that into consideration with the equipment required to hybridize the engine itself?
13: Yeah, that's a good question. Not really sure. That's a little bit outside of what I'm looking at. But
8: okay.
13: Yeah.
8: Well, it has an exhaust pipe, you know.
9: Yeah, but still, things get toasty.
8: That's correct. As long as you point the heaty thing away from the toasty thing, you're probably all right.
9: Technical terms.
8: Yes, take that back to your next engineering meeting.
13: That's what I'll say. So
8: what are we doing with that heaty thing?
13: I know they are, at least in the turbine and compressor areas, looking at different cooling hole patterns and that sort of thing. But, you know, everything's a trade. So
8: exactly.
13: How much cooling, we're going to lose efficiency, right? Those sorts of things. So
9: well, it doesn't do any... It doesn't do your efficiency any good if it burns up because it's overheated.
8: Oh, it was great. It was super efficient for about 39 seconds.
9: Yeah, and then it just flambé.
8: Then it melted. No, I'm sure you guys have taken all that into consideration. Mm-hmm. And how big are we talking about? Are we talking like, you said it was an engine size of a 737.
13: That's right. And actually, I didn't mention this before. One of the things we're doing is shrinking the size of the core, so to increase the bypass ratio. So a little bit smaller than maybe they are today, but yeah. Similar to that 737
8: size.
13: Now,
8: I'm kind of interested. When I think of a fan bypass engine, that's a thrust engine to me.
13: Yeah.
8: So what are you doing with the bypass there? You're running that through a power turbine as well?
13: I think what you said before is still a thrust engine, just with a bigger bypass.
8: Okay.
13: Yeah.
8: Okay. I thought this was strictly to turn a generator and nothing else with the exhaust.
13: Oh,
8: but now you're talking combination.
13: Yep.
8: So it'll fly the airplane and run the microwave.
13: Yes.
8: Good.
13: Get your hot coffee.
8: That's right. Keep the TV on because I want to watch a movie.
9: And I was going to say, keep that Wi-Fi going. That's critical.
8: That's even more important.
13: Right. Yeah. I didn't have it on the way here. I was a little upset about it.
9: You want to have cranky passengers? Pull the plug on the Wi-Fi.
13: Yeah, right. Or the air conditioning.
9: Yeah.
8: Well, can you? Well, you know, 600,000 people, that's a lot of Wi-Fi.
9: Oh, air conditioning is easy to do because it's like minus 40 outside.
13: Well, yes, that's true.
8: Yeah, you don't want to sit next to that open window, though.
9: It's a little drafty at altitude.
8: And in the back, we've got the really cheap seats.
9: Yeah.
8: Come with a blanket. Planning on staying?
13: Yeah, definitely.
8: See, now we're getting all the dirt out, so when her boss hears this. Would you recommend that job?
13: Yeah, definitely. Yeah.
8: Cool. So, all right, tell them you sent you.
13: Sorry?
8: You just tell people that you sent them.
13: Oh, yes. That's right.
8: So hopefully things are going to go well.
9: It sounds like a great opportunity. You're working with cool things and cool people.
13: Yeah, and that sums it up.
8: But they're doing hot stuff.
13: Right.
8: All right. We've been speaking with Amelia Wilson from NASA. And this is Digital Dave.
9: And this is Fast Eddie. And I'm sure she's glad it's over at EAA Radio.
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15: You're listening to EAA Radio. I'm Fareed Gio. Sully Sullenberger and Jeff Skiles are the new co-chairs of EAA's Young Eagles program, and EAA members have expressed surprise and excitement about the choice. I spoke with EAA President Tom Poberesny about the process. Tom, thanks for joining us.
16: Oh, it's a pleasure being here.
15: Why did you pick Sully and Jeff to lead the Young Eagles program?
16: Well, it's interesting. It's not so much why we picked them. It's a matter of fact. The matter is that so many people have said, what a great choice. And so it's led to the question, how did you come up with that? Because it's an outstanding choice, and people have been very supportive. And I take it back to the beginning of the program, when Cliff Robertson was the honorary chairman, or the chairman to start the program back in the early 1990s. And he was passionate, had name recognition, and was involved in aviation actively. And so he was the logical first choice. And as Cliff was looking to retire and move on to other aspects of the organization, General Chuck Yeager took over. And Chuck, of course, is a well-known military figure, ace, broke the sound barrier, had name recognition, and really engaged in the program and got us to a million. So we had military background and entertainment background. And we were looking then for the next person. And Harrison Ford had been flying Young Eagles. And, of course, his leadership became well-known. And he raised the bar in terms of visibility because of his name recognition, but more importantly, because of his passion for EAA, for outreach, for engaging young people in aviation. It was interesting. Harrison served 5 years, which was longer than he thought he would be. He was so involved in the program. So at the convention, we talked about what's the appropriate transition. We talked about different individuals and wanted people who could bring leadership and motivation and name recognition, but at the same time, bring a background that would engage people in the fact that it was somebody different than Harrison or General Yeager or Cliff. And Sully Sullenberger and Jeff Skiles came to the forefront because of the fact is that not so much what they did on January, back in January, in terms of saving hundreds of lives. It's how they've conducted themselves since then in terms of professionalism, representing the general aviation community, and their expressed passion for what we're doing. And they observed and saw it and immediately became engaged. So there are a number of factors, but what's been great for me is the fact is that many people have contacted me and said, what a great choice. It was unexpected, and what a great choice for the next step to go on to lead the Young Eagles program.
15: And that's interesting you bring up the fact that not only their professionalism, but also the fact that they have a passion for general aviation and this particular program. You want to really communicate that particular aspect of general aviation, and these folks seem to be the people that would do that.
16: Well, we're investing in the human infrastructure for the future of general aviation. It's the young people who will be tomorrow's leaders to become engaged and participate, and the message they have is strong. They're totally engaged. They want to be active leaders. They want to provide the motivation, the vision that will continue the program to grow as it has under the previous three leaders.
15: What do you look for in general when you are selecting a chairperson for the program? You talked about the different backgrounds that the past chairmen have had. There's got to be a criteria that really advances the program's goals.
16: Fareed, the important criteria is, number one, the ability to communicate, to do it in a way that people, you're believable, you're passionate, you're supportive. In other words, we're not using people's name to promote a program. Where people are using their name to tell people how important this is to aviation's future. So that ability to communicate, the ability to be passionate about what we're doing, to have credentials that say we speak from a position of knowledge and authority because we're acknowledged aviation leaders, which they are. And those are important criteria. You know, we have on our motto of tens of thousands of volunteers, and the ability for people to lead, to create vision, and to motivate is very important because we're in this for the long haul. It's year after year after year of reaching out to young people and building the next steps that will keep them engaged as they move into from their teenage years to their early 20s and so forth. So when you meet Sally and Jeff, you'll find out that they have the personality, they have the passion, they have the vision, and they have the communicative skills. And we thought it would be great to bring in a team this time rather than just one person.
15: At the national level, you have these people who are great leaders, and they bring a lot of professional experience in leading the program. On the local level, at the chapters and at these rallies, what can people do to also instill that particular message?
16: To be quite honest, Fareed, it's the same thing. Passion for the program, the ability to communicate, the ability to motivate, whether it's the chapter level or the regional level. And it's not just communicating amongst ourselves to motivate volunteer pilots. It's communicating to the parents of these kids to encourage them to let their kids get involved, to pursue a dream, to pursue a vision. So the skills that we see in Sully and Jeff, that we saw in Harrison, are the same skills we've seen thousands of volunteers on a local and a regional basis. They don't change. Just in some cases, people are in an area of their life, and because of their background, they can be visible and create a higher level of visibility for the program, which is important.
15: How often will you rotate the chair people of this program? Is there a criteria, or is it just kind of situational?
16: You know, I think it's a situation free to, you know, when it's the right time. Cliff led us for the first 2 or 3 years. General Yeager was almost 8 or 9 years, and Harrison was 5. Sully and Jeff, to be determined. It could be 1, 2, 5, whatever. You'll know when it's right because they've either expended their energy, they've done as much as they can, or all of the above. So there's not a timetable, but we look at it on a year-to-year basis, and it's a mutual decision between the chairman or chairpersons and the organization.
15: When you first started the program, it was about an 11-year goal. You were trying to hit a number, but it's expanded so much more beyond that. Where do you see the program going, and what kind of scope will it have?
16: Well, Fareed, you know, it started off as a number, 1 million kids by the year 2003 because of the 100th anniversary of flight. But it's become such an important part of the culture of EA. There is no specific number goal. It's just continuing to reach out. It's 1.5 million kids. Then it'll be 2. It'll be 2.5 because there's always going to be kids. There's always going to be a vision. There's always going to be a dream. But the enhancements are going to be, how do we keep these kids engaged? The next steps that we take that allow them to go from that airplane ride to a written test, to a solo, to instruction, to engagement in the aviation community. Ultimately, we see this as a way to solve the problem that we face, and that is that we have too few young people involved in aviation in their 20s and 30s. We seem to engage their enthusiasm as teenagers, lose them in the 20s and 30s, and bring them back when they're 40. We don't want to lose them. And so the next step issues are very important. I think Sully and Jeff will be important visionaries in that particular regard.
15: Talk a little bit about the Sporty's Next Step program. That's an enhancement to the introduction of flight with the Young Eagles program, and now you are sustaining their interest, possibly.
16: That's exactly it. It's not just one next step, which is the written right now. It'll be a series of next steps, first flight lessons, the ability to earn solo scholarships, and so forth. This is a marathon, not a sprint. we need to be patient to build infrastructure and develop programs that will be long-lasting, not short-term marketing programs, but long-term engagement programs. And so Young Eagles was an important first step, but it's the first of many steps along the path to build a human infrastructure that will sustain aviation from a passion standpoint and from a business standpoint long-term.
15: And a lot of people are wondering, when are Sullenberger and Skiles going to be doing some of their first Young Eagle flights?
16: Jeff just bought a Waco cabin that he'll be engaged with. Right now, Sully's just back flying for the first time on the airline. So both have indicated that once they get their current commitments behind them in the next month or so, they'll be actively involved from a leadership standpoint, from a communication standpoint, and in the field.
15: Tom, thanks very much for joining us.
16: Okay, thanks, Fareed.
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17: We're joined by John Vining, our representative of the day for the Flying Musicians Association. Good morning to you, sir.
18: Good morning. How are you doing?
17: Doing well. Doing well. And it would seem that the weather has somewhat prevented you from being able to get your keyboard in here.
18: It's a big thing. It's a heavy thing. And
19: you called it a digital grand piano.
18: It is a digital grand, so it's got all the weighted keys, so it feels like a real piano.
17: I was going to ask, what is that?
18: Twice as heavy as a keyboard.
19: I can imagine.
18: It's in the back of my Trailblazer in the campground, and it's pretty much mudded in.
17: Oh,
18: so
19: understandable.
18: I'm here without keys. But I got a voice. Talk to you.
17: Well, and that's good. You were one of the coordinators of the event last night. Is that correct?
18: The Ultralight Music Jam.
17: Yeah.
18: Flying Musicians Association Ultralight Music Jam.
17: Tell me a little bit about what that was and how that went.
18: Well, this is the second year that we've had a music event down at the Ultralight Field. And we have it in our forum tent. And basically, we invite musicians, whoever can fit something into the plane, a flute, a trumpet.
17: Sure.
18: We have one guy that has a guitar that breaks down. It has a hinged neck. The engineering of that, being a guitar player, is just amazing.
17: That has to be a tuning nightmare.
18: Yeah. Well, I don't know. I suppose if you just flip the neck around and tighten it up, it tunes itself. But I don't know. It was an amazing piece of engineering. So it's amazing, you know, what you can get into an aircraft.
17: Right.
18: And I mean, you can fly with a kazoo. I think that's all I could carry.
17: Wax paper and a comb, and you got it down.
18: So the Ultralight Music Jam took place last night, and in spite of the fact that we had a lake forming around our electronics, we kept having to put boards underneath all the plug strips and everything to keep it from shocking us.
17: Sure.
18: We did manage to have the event. We had about a dozen musicians sign up to perform. And the tent was packed. We had probably 70-plus people. Last year, we had, you know, it was a starry night, and people came out of the campground, and we probably had 150 people for our inaugural. But it's now, since we've done it twice, it's a tradition.
19: Well, and I think had the weather cooperated, you probably would have had a much bigger turnout. I mean, 70 in the rain is pretty good.
18: I'll tell you what I heard from people this morning as I was having my coffee over at the barn was that a lot of people sat in their campers, and you know, the music rolls across the green there at our little airfield. So a lot of people just sat in their tents and their campers and listened.
17: Mm-hmm.
18: So I had a lot of compliments. People said, "Oh yeah, I could hear the music really clearly." So it's a fun thing. It goes with our new moniker, the Fun Fly Zone.
17: Nice.
18: So, yeah, and it was good. The handful of professionals that kind of led off, got it going, and then people just came up. They sign in like you'd do at any open mic.
17: Right. So, first of all, John, tell us a little bit about you let's start with you and your music, and then you and your aviation.
18: Oh, okay. Music. I was trained at the Cleveland Institute of Music as an operatic performer.
17: Wow.
18: And spent 10 years living in New York City singing for a living and sang with a lot of the major companies around the country, Chicago and New York. And when I met my wife, I decided to retire from opera because it's a 6 to 8 month a year suitcase life. And I'd sung in most of the places I wanted to sing. sang for a couple presidents, and I felt, it's time to do something else. And I got involved in education, and I'm a music educator, science teacher, and I have a good time doing that.
17: Okay, back up again. You just said you're a music educator and science teacher.
18: Yeah. Well, okay. I was one of those people that spent way too much time in college and finished my career with several degrees. So.
17: Right.
19: I feel your pain. I have the loans to prove my degrees.
17: It's interesting. I bring this up because every single one of the musicians that we've had in this week have somehow tied themselves back to math and science. Everyone.
18: Oh, well, yeah. I mean, I have a poster on my classroom door. It's a picture of Albert Einstein playing the violin.
17: Ah.
18: And it just says, science and music, they just go together.
17: Nice. What flavor of science, if I may ask?
18: Well, it's mostly general science, so okay. I teach middle schoolers.
17: Sure.
18: So, and I'm a... I try to work aviation into it every chance I get.
17: Right.
18: My principal sometimes argues that I show way

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1: That people give to us in our continuing education in the summertime. Right. So
2: That's a very good point. I didn't think of it at that angle, but very good. So that's John Vining, the musician. Tell me about John Vining, the pilot.
1: Well, I got, I was one of these kids that always looked up. And when in my hometown, we had a new airport built. I think it was completed in about 1960. Mm-hmm. And my father had a colleague who had purchased one of the new hangars there in the GA area. The Kent County Airport was what it was called. Now it's the Gerald R. Ford International Airport.
2: Well then.
1: And so when the airport was inaugurated, they had an air show, and the Blue Angels flew, and I watched Bob Hoover fly Old Yeller,
2: nice.
1: And I just couldn't get enough of it. And this same colleague was a CFI, so when I was a teenager, I started flying with him. And when my mother found out that I was actually taking the controls of the airplane, she said, nope, sorry. So I had to wait till I was an adult to finally, you know, complete my pilot training and get my private.
2: Right.
1: And so I did that. And then I got into ultralights, and I like to fly low, slow. I like to share the air with the dragonflies. So I fly a powered paraglider.
2: Ah.
1: But I'm building an airplane right now. So
2: gotcha.
1: And that ties back to education because I'm getting my kids involved.
2: Nice. What are you building?
1: I'm building an SD-1 Mini Sport.
2: Okay.
1: Skycraft is here. They're the importer, and they're also building.
2: Gotcha.
1: They're at Booth 11 if anybody wants to go see them.
2: All right.
1: And so I'm having a lot of fun with that project and getting my students involved.
2: Oh, yeah. There's a handful of high schools that have done that, too. They mm-hmm. get a kit and
1: yeah.
2: build. I think there was one in Milwaukee that did that recently. If I recall correctly.
3: Don't point at me. I'm not familiar.
2: Nonetheless.
3: Very cool, though. I wish I would have gone to that high school.
2: I know. Again, we're joined with John Vining from the Flying Musicians Association. And tell us a little bit about the Flying Musicians and who they are, what they do.
1: The Flying Musicians Association has been in existence for about 5 years. It's an organization of pilot musicians. And the mission is to carry music with us wherever we go, fly, and also to gather young people, get young people interested in music. And, you know, the music is like the sweetener in pulling kids into aviation, engineering, and some of those STEM subjects that we really need them to learn. So there's sort of an education component that we have about 400 members worldwide. Mm-hmm. Right now, and a lot of corporate sponsors.
2: I noticed in some of the information I was looking up about the Flying Musicians that several different educational activities, the Symphony in the Sky is a correlation between aviation and music.
1: Mm-hmm.
2: That's something that's available for folks to be able to present to schools or other organizations. Tell me a little bit about that, if you can.
1: I'm not sure if I can talk with any intelligence about that. But
3: it's how I feel every morning.
1: Yeah,
3: so don't feel
1: it's bad. One of the things that we do. I mean, uh-huh. Flying Musicians, not only, I mean, we get a lot of us get together here at Oshkosh, but Flying Musicians are involved in other air shows and other air events as well. Sometimes we get to play at the AOPA mm-hmm. events. And but wherever a flying musician is, they're carrying this message to young people, to schools and things like that.
2: Sizable organization, too. Got over 400 members now, and I can only imagine that that's on the grow.
1: Yeah, I think so. Well, every time we have a jam, you know, we get the email addresses from the people who perform with us, and I think everybody that comes away from one of our events feeling like we're a pretty good bunch. And so when we invite them to join, you know, we take that information and pass it on to John Zapp, who's our president, and he contacts those musicians and says, thank you so much for performing with us at Oshkosh, and we'd really like you to join.
2: Uh-huh.
1: And so that's one of the ways we grow.
2: I'm trying to imagine the scenario of the inevitable hangar flying when you get a bunch of pilots together and they start talking about flying and things like that. And that now, and I have a toe in both worlds. I jokingly refer to myself as not so much a flying musician, but a flying producer.
1: Mm.
2: I do music production.

0: But you know,
1: well, he
0: so
1: did say they take kazoo players.
0: I might be able to pull
1: anyway.
0: That off.
1: Yeah, you
0: I might.
1: Just barely.
0: And the accordion. Do you know that I play the accordion?
1: I did not. I know you have a theremin, though.
0: I have a theremin and I have an accordion.
2: Oh,
1: he does.
2: The theremin,
1: a working
2: is
1: theremin.
2: One of my favorite instruments.
0: I actually have an original theremin built by Mr. Theremin.
2: Oh my lord, that's like yes. Very impressive.
1: It is pretty impressive. I've seen it. It's
0: yes, but nonetheless, so I get in a group of musicians and they start talking about different scenarios and gigs and, you know, this was a really cool thing. Okay, now put those two together and now it's I once flew into this place and did this show or parked on the you know, the side of the tarmac and played this, you know, it broke out my guitar with a hinged neck.
2: I
0: can only imagine the hangar flying that happens with this group of people.
2: Oh, yeah. We all have flying stories and music stories. I used to throw the guitar in the back of the 150 and fly around Ohio to different places where I'd sing for garden clubs and, you know, go do a performance at a school. And it was doubly cool to the kids when they knew that I'd flown in.
0: Right.
2: So... flying is still intriguing to a lot of people.
0: Uh-huh.
2: It's not every day.
0: Yeah, it has a bit of mystique left to it, you know, yeah. And that's part of the attraction to what it is. So I thank you for stopping in. We have John Vining, a musician in his own right and an aviator, and is representing the flying musicians this morning here on EA Radio. Events coming up for the Flying Musicians, let me see here, August 8th through 10th in Stillwater, Montana, at the Stillwater Landing Splash Inn. I can do that in Oshkosh this morning. Anyway, August 16th through 17th in Lone Rock, Wisconsin, for a fly-in music jam, and August 16th in Spokane, Washington, for the AOPA fly-in, some of the stuff that's coming up here with the Flying Musicians. Thank you very much, John, for joining us this wet, moist morning.
2: Thank you. It's been my pleasure.
0: All right. This is the Morning Pre-Flight, and this is EA Radio.
3: Here's an interview from 2023.
4: Weeks Hangar on the very north side of the field. And in this segment, talking with Bill Sleeper, who is the chief pilot for the trimotor operations that EAA does year-round, actually. And frankly, people may think that the Ford trimotor only flies here at AirVenture, but in fact, it probably flies the most here at AirVenture. But you guys go around the country on tour year-round.
5: Yeah, the airplane is constantly going. We take about a six-week break over the Christmas, Thanksgiving holidays, but other than that, the airplane every weekend is in a new city. And when Big Ford leaves here, it's going to Port Clinton, Ohio, and doing a tour stop at Put-in Bay, and then from there it heads east. Big Ford, or Little Ford, is going to Omaha, Nebraska, and then out to the Denver area, down south, and it's going to eventually wind up in California. It'll spend its winter vacation in Albuquerque, but next year we're going to run it up the coast. It'll wind up in the Seattle area and then work its way back east towards Oshkosh during the spring.
4: So you say it's operated single pilot by virtue of the fact that it's, you know, under 12,500 pounds. But you don't ever just travel alone, right?
5: No, you know, if we're going to reposition the airplane, it all depends on the area. If you're out west where there's not a whole lot of airports in between landing destinations, we bring another pilot along, mostly to be able to use one of his legs in the event of an engine failure, because this airplane does not have any rudder trim. So if you have an engine failure, if there's some reason you have to shut down an outboard engine, you're going to be pressing on a rudder pedal for a long time until you get to an airport. So we typically have, it's up to the pilot in command, his discretion, if he wants to have a co-pilot or not. But if you're out in the Midwest, if there's a lot of airports, diversionary airports, you know, we'll fly a single pilot in between those. So,
4: And do you carry a mechanic usually? No.
5: No. You know, the airplane is so reliable. We've often had what we call TAMOs, travel with the airplane and just hang around the weekend just in case there's something that goes wrong. And nothing ever goes wrong. It's, you know, every now and then a starter won't work or a carburetor, you know. But it's such a reliable airplane that we found that the TAMOs just sit around and twiddle their thumbs until it's time to go home. So,
4: yeah, well, so that is part of the reason the program is so robust, I think, is
5: very successful.
4: It operates efficiently.
5: Yep.
4: So by virtue of what you've just told us, this requires quite a staff of pilots. Where do most of the pilots for the Tri-Motor program come from?
5: You know, if you took a cross-section of all the guys that are on the roster right now, about 90% of them are airline guys.
4: Okay. And is that just because it's so easy for them to get around and meet the airplane?
5: That's helpful. But it's mostly the background that they that they have besides being an airline pilot. So everybody has, myself included, a fairly strong background in antique airplanes and tailwheel airplanes. And some people have multi-engine tailwheel time, although that's getting kind of rarer and rarer just because the Beech-18s are no longer operated regularly, DC-3s are not. So now we just like people to have a lot of tailwheel time, a lot of multi-engine time, and then we teach them how to do the multi-tailwheel aspect of it.
4: Yeah. Well, and some of the challenges you just described with, you know, the heavy foot, no rudder trim, those are unusual for a multi-engine airplane of any size. And so you have to have some strength, obviously.
5: Very much so.
4: Yeah, you can't be frail, obviously. So guys, airline guys, are most guys retired because of the schedule?
5: I got involved with this while I was still active, and I ultimately retired. A lot of the guys that are retired now started with the program 10 years ago while they're active. So
4: you see a lot of that. And how do pilots who might be interested, how do they get involved?
5: Well, they can contact the EAA through the Weeks Hangar here, and we just collect resumes and we put into a pool. It's kind of like an airline deal. If we rarely need pilots because we only have 8 per airplane. We have 2 airplanes that we're operating now, but we're probably going to be down to 1 next year when the lease expires on the larger airplane. So I don't anticipate needing any pilots for a while, but, you know, there's always attrition. So we keep a pool of people that are interested, and, you know, when it's come time to make a selection, we'll start going through the pool and make a few phone calls, see if there's still interest there. And
4: okay, and let's say they are interested still. What's next?
5: Well, if we have a need, then we do an interview, and the written requirements are 3,500 hours total time, 1,000 hours multi, 500 tailwheel. You know, that's just kind of the basics that we have to put on
4: insurance,
5: paper.
4: Insurance requirements, probably.
5: It's not really insurance. It's just, okay, here's a starting point. And then what we look for is the outstanding applications. Okay, I've got 2,500 hours of multi-engine time. I've got Beech-18 time, that kind of stuff. So,
4: and that's like golden for you.
5: Oh, yeah. Then we start sitting up in our chair and go, we better take a closer look at this guy. Ultimately, it comes down to let's say we're going to hire one person. So we 5 or 6 candidates. We look real close. We do an online interview with all the instructors and the director of operations, and just get a feel for the person. And then out of that, we'll ask them to come to a tour stop with one of the instructors.
4: Okay.
5: And just hey, here's what a tour stop is. This isn't just sitting around flying the airplane. There's a lot to it. You're managing this whole tour stop. You have help, but you're kind of like the guy that's in charge of everything. So that's a aspect that you need to understand before you sign on the dotted line that you want to get involved with this.
4: Well, yeah, and I mean, that's similar to being a captain at a major airline internationally. When you get out there in the world, a lot of times, you know, if you have to stop somewhere, you're managing the whole show. So
5: absolutely.
4: It's similar to that kind of training,
5: exactly.
4: I suppose. So
5: that
4: would make sense why airline guys are so popular for that. Managing all those different things,
5: exactly.
4: You know, management job. So, and then the training. Let's talk about the training because it's probably it's robust, I'm sure.
5: Yeah, I mean, we're not doing any single engine ILSs to a missed approach. You know, you take it out. It's just all hand flying, and just understanding the airplane. So the initial flights, you start out in the right seat, no matter how much. What kind of credentials you have, even if you've got tri-motor time, you start out in the right seat. Learn how to fly the airplane from the right seat. And we'll take you out, do all the air work, and do landings until you can do landings consistently enough where you could do landings with passengers on board. Then you go out on tour stops, and you start collecting landings from the right seat. Once you get comfortable with the sight picture, crosswinds, things like that, you'll transition to the left seat. And this the same process as you'll go out and do the air work, do a bunch of landings until you're comfortable, and we have you do it with passengers with an instructor in the right seat. And you do that until you have a minimum of 100 landings, and you've seen 15 knot crosswind, 20 knot crosswinds. Not that we routinely operate in those kind of conditions, but you need to be able to handle it when you do find yourself, oh, geez, look what happened. I've got a 25 knot direct crosswind.
4: And it's a barn door.
5: Yeah, and I got to deal with barn this. Door, right? And so you have to know how to deal with that. And we need to have you seen. We need to see you having dealt with that. And the judgment comes where if you have a 15 knot direct crosswind, start analyzing the situation. Is it worth continuing? You know, depending on how close of the taxiways are to and the runways are to hangar buildings that create turbulence and little controllability problems in a crosswind. So,
4: because we already said it's not that easy of an airplane
5: and it doesn't respond quickly. So if you have a gusting, shifting crosswind, then you just got to know how to do it, right? And it takes a lot of experience, and that's why we have 100 landings as a requirement, because you might be able to get a nice calm day and squeak them on one after another after another after another, but then we haven't seen any of the challenging ones, the crosswind that shifts from the left side of the runway to the right side of the runway after you pulled the power and flared. So that's that requires a little bit of skill and practice to get up to speed on that.
4: You know, it's a big airplane with a big wing, and you talked about all the lift it creates without the need for flaps, which means to me, in my mind, that it could be somewhat, for a huge airplane, kind of kitey.
5: It can't, yeah. Well, you on takeoff, we don't like to lift off until you're above the engine out best rate of climb speed, which is 72 miles an hour. So we're holding it on the runway. If you just left the tail down, push the power up, the airplane will come off the ground way before you're ready for it. So, speaking of tri-motors,
4: yeah,
5: there goes Big Ford. So, anyway, so you're holding it on the ground, and the airplane wants to fly. So you
4: and Little Ford.
5: Yeah, there they go.
4: They're going in formation now.
5: Yeah, they're shifting to the north operations. So, anyway, so it's just a matter of just getting the feel for the airplane, the sight picture, and the sight picture in a crosswind, so you don't touch down sideways. It just takes practice.
4: Yeah. Well, very cool. Well, Bill, I appreciate you taking time to, I think people who come to AirVenture, they see the tri-motors flying all the time.
5: Yeah.
4: And getting a little bit of the behind the scenes, not only on the maintenance side, but the flying side is really kind of cool because, there's really no way to know about it unless we chat. So,
5: right.
4: So thanks for making time for us.
5: My pleasure.
4: On EA Radio. Appreciate it, especially since you've been flying all morning. And you're probably ready for a break and a shower.
5: Yeah, exactly.
4: Because there's no air conditioning. Oh, right? It's just the window.
5: The window's open, and you hang your arm out and wave to the crowd. So.
4: It's cool flying, but, it's not environmentally comfortable,
5: right,
4: maybe at all times.
5: Correct.
4: Well, great. Well, thanks, Bill.
5: Right.
4: Bill Sleeper, who is the chief pilot in the tri-motor operation, and previously John Hopkins, the manager of aircraft maintenance here at EAA. Thanks to him as well, and to Michaela Gillis of the Air Academy. It's been a great show up here on the north side of AirVenture. Tomorrow, on the fly, we'll be at Home Built Headquarters. And so make sure you tune in and catch us at 1 o'clock tomorrow on the fly. I'm Jay Monchi, and you're listening to EAA Radio.
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6: A fly in an amazing frontline spot right here on Whitman Road at the flight line, right in front of the Air Operations Center. Between Vintage and the Papa II taxiway, where all the cool airplanes come strolling by into Boeing Plaza. And what a day it is today. Boy, we've had some activity out here today. And we will continue to have activity out here today as we get ready for the big air show that will be Tuesday. And the Adventures of Aviar is performing today at, from what I understand, 4:50 or so. 4:50. And then what other days, Nate Hammond, are you guys performing?
7: So we're also flying on today, Tuesday, Thursday as well, and then Sunday to help close out the show. So we're going to be here all week long. Three times you're going to see us flying.
4: Oh, that's awesome. So when we went to the break, we were talking about the Seventy Brothers. Now, Billy Wirth is also part of the group as well. And Billy, tell us a little bit about yourself. What did you do before to get your start in air shows? First of all, where are you from?
8: I live in close to Kokomo, Indiana. My house painting job is as a reservist out of Grissom Reserve Base.
4: Okay.
8: You guys remember the big tanker flybys we did last year?
4: Yeah.
8: So I was involved in that too. So I've been here on the civilian side and the military side, which is a lot of fun.
4: So, and you do your own air show stuff. And what kind of airplane?
8: I've got a Pitts S2C.
4: Oh, very cool. So you got into this boondoggle somehow, and I'm guessing it was Nate Hammond calling you on the phone.
8: Yeah, exactly. What's kind of cool about this community being like-minded, if any one of these guys called, and like Nate did, he goes, hey, there's something I want to run by you. I didn't know what it was. I texted yes. I didn't even ask him what it was. I was like, yeah, I'm on board.
4: That's
8: whatever you want
4: to do.
8: That's
4: because you don't have to wear the tight suit.
8: Well, I hadn't factored that in. I hadn't thought that far ahead, but I was, yeah. Exactly.
4: So you jumped on board right away, not even before he asked. Where did it go from there?
8: Well, like Nate said, the big picture idea, the emails back and forth, the storyboards, which that part of the component of this is, I think, what makes it really interesting.
4: Let's talk about that. Talk us through the storyboard ideas.
8: Yeah. So most of the time, you're not going to have a storyboard for an act like this. You're going to have an arrestee diagram. It's on one piece of paper. But this took more creativity, and there was more of the theatrical component to it, which I think makes it really unique to a lot of the stuff that goes on here at Oshkosh, why it's nice to add to that. So, I mean, you're talking about like a cartoon storyboard. This is what's going to happen next, and this is after this. So I think that's what kind of piqued my interest about it.
4: So how does that work? Because you guys all live in different places. So
7: technology is wonderful.
4: So are you? What technology are you using to storyboard together in different places?
7: Well, we went really high tech, and we got some printer paper, and I got my crayons out, and we stick drew all the airplanes in different colors so that we would know who was who.
4: You're being serious?
7: I am absolutely serious. Okay. It started off with my kids' crayons. And we came up with three or four pages of storyboards and went from there. And we tweaked it constantly. You know, we started off with a general idea and started to tighten it up. And then when we went and had our training camp in Kansas City, we tightened it up even more, changed the storyboards a little bit. That way we always had the storyboards that we could refer back to. That way, when we had to bring in somebody new, like when we brought in Gordon for the pyro side, and when we brought in Dion, Luke Carrico was able to forward those on to them, and they were able to read through the storyboards, listen to the production track that we had a rough cut of the music and the narration, and they could immediately, within 6 minutes of listening to the track, know exactly what we were going for, that we were pushing EA, that we were pushing Avior, and that Gordon would know what to do and how to make it lively with what, 400 or 500 pounds of fun out there in the pyro field.
4: Yeah, and we are definitely going to talk to him in a minute about that. Billy, we want to go back to Billy because I want to find out where you got your start in aviation, Billy, before we move on to pyro.
8: Oh, I actually started, I kind of grew up in an Air Force family. My dad retired as a colonel in the Air Force, so I was well-behaved, as you can imagine.
4: No. You moved around a lot, I'm sure.
8: Yeah, oh, sure. Lots of moves. I think 19 moves total for the entire family.
4: Wow.
8: Then I went to Indiana State University, went through their flight program. And then instructed for a while, and then I joined the Grissom unit after my dad was there, actually. My dad flew A-10s there, and then the A-10s left. 2 years later, I rolled in as a tanker toad and kind of picked up where he left off. So.
4: Well, I'm excited, as a lot of people here. Is it when you stop flying in the military side, well, you may still do. I don't know. I'm actually still in. But the fact that you're still involved in general aviation is fantastic, you know. A lot of airline pilots, they don't get near the GA side and the performing side. And there's a lot of fun to be had out here doing this kind of stuff that's different from what you would do in the military or what you would do in any other segment of life.
8: I completely agree. It's nice, and we're all airline guys also. And it's really nice to sit in a cockpit with another airline guy and talk about general aviation stuff because it's like, okay, this guy didn't forget why he got into this in the first place. We got into this because we love flying.
4: Right.
8: Not necessarily because I love driving a big bus carrying people around, right? Well, which is a great way to do it and great way to earn a living, But, you know, just to be out enjoying the freedom of flying, you know, by yourself, it's awesome.
6: Well, I guess if everybody who is in the cockpits of airliners loved general aviation, there would be no airliners flying this week. So
8: well, that's true. Everybody would call it
6: everybody
8: sick
6: be on sick leave. Yeah, they all be here. Anyway, well, fantastic. That's just great. And congratulations on putting all that together. And we really do want to talk about this pyro. And whose idea was it to bring pyro in, Nate?
7: We got to give that to Dennis Dunbar. When we pitched the act, we wanted just, you know, 4 minutes in the box so that we could show Avior, so that we could show EAA. And Dennis was like, you know, what we really need are explosions. And we need a lot of explosions. And I said, okay, hey, I have no problem with that. And ran it past the rest of the crew. And they said, yeah, more's better. And so that's when we got the pyro involved.
6: Now, is there pyro in the storyboards at all?
7: So,
6: or is this kind of just an adaptation?
7: It's a little bit of an adaptation. So when you read the latest edition, number 4, that just came out, it's available online. I think it's in the August edition of Sport Aviation as well, that you can pick up here on site. The bad guy, if you will, is Rainmaker. That has a weather manipulation device that is creating thunderstorms and damaging Capital City. So we needed somehow to represent thunder. Now, how do you make thunder at an air show? You call the pyro guys and say, hey, can you make something that goes pop really loud for us? And Gordon was able to just pick that up and run with it and adapt and make the story just that much better.
6: So I don't even know where to start when it comes to pyro. Like, how does a guy even get interested in pyro? Is it a military job that you then carry into civilian life? Or is it just a kid who loves firecrackers? Or, I mean, how do you evolve into doing pyro?
9: Well, it's kind of a long story.
6: We have 5 minutes.
9: Is it longer than five minutes?
6: Oh, okay.
9: But to really put it short, a former boss of mine called me up one day and asked me if I would be interested in doing an air show in Muskegon, Michigan back in 1988. And I went and played with Dynamite and had the best seat at an air show that money really can't buy. And I've been doing it ever since. So I've got a lot of time out there in the pyro field getting the just fantastic views of air show activity.
6: So do you start out doing, like, commercial explosive work, like blowing up, like, mines? Or, I mean, you have to have a license to get dynamite, right?
9: Well, yes. I have several ETF licenses and all of those kind of credentials. But basically, because our work is so specialized, it's really a lot of tribal knowledge. We've developed some processes and have tested them and then bring them to the pyro field and provide that safe excitement that augments these guys and the great job that they do in the air.
6: So the storyboard comes to you and you're like, easy, hard, middle of the road? Is this a big project or is this something you were like, oh, we can eat, this is right up our alley?
9: Well, it's right up our alley because, you know, when you talk about big, I've done a 16,000 foot long wall of fire, and after that it takes a lot to get big, okay? So with this, it was pretty easy. They're going, oh, you want thunder? I can make noise. Oh, you want fire? Yeah, we can do that. And so we're going to fit that into the performance and see if we can add that extra element of excitement to just put a punctuation to it all.
6: Now, I'm thinking like maybe our listeners are right now, and one of the things that I always wonder about, and everyone probably does, is what are your concerns with the smoke? Like, how do you handle – is that taken into account with you guys flying around the smoke? You know, how do you organize between the two of you? Like, where are you going to put it or how you're going to organize your show so that you're not IFR in smoke? You know, that kind of thing.
9: Well, given that I'm on the ground, I can kind of say it's not my problem. but, you know, I can turn a field IFR at any given time.
6: And
9: these guys are some of the best that you're going to find anywhere, and I know that they can handle it. So, you know, it's never the same twice, even though we may repeat the performance, but the wind
6: changes,
9: the weather is going to change that. And I know that these guys are going to know I'm going to deliver a safe performance for them and not put them in jeopardy, and I know they're going to do a great job in the air.
6: So, guys, let's Nate, let you address that.
7: So from the flying standpoint, we set up very strong covenants, you know, contracts amongst all the pilots that we know where each other will be at all time, and we make sure that we have visual confirmation. And if I don't see the other guy on the other side of the box, then we go to our designated safe areas. It's always built in that way so that there's never a chance that we'll have a conflict. And that starts off on the ground, where you'll see us out there on the ramp. We'll be hand flying. We'll be doing the dance where we all stand together with our hands out like an airplane. And we practice our maneuvers so that we absolutely know what I'm going to do and what Billy's going to do and what the Shetterlys are going to do, so that everybody is in concert with each other, and it makes it safe. And secondly, it makes it safe. And thirdly, it makes it safe. That's the whole goal there, is safe.
6: Awesome. Well, guys, thanks so much for joining us today. I know you're busy as heck this week. And Nate, the shows, real quick, recap when your shows are.
7: Once again, we're flying today 4:51 today on Tuesday. We're flying again Thursday, and we're flying again Sunday.
6: Perfect. Guys, thank you so much for joining us on EA Radio today. We're going to take a break, and then DTG Pyro is here, and I know they're working heavily with you, and we're going to talk to them for a little while about their role out here during the show.
9: Oh, fantastic. They're a great partner to work with, and I look forward to working with them out in the field. They do a great job.
6: Fantastic. Jay Monchi, we're on the fly down here at the Air Operations Center talking about the adventures of Aviar and some other things, some surprises coming up before the end of this hour, so stick around. 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
10: In Cornell.
0: Uh-oh.
11: Good morning, this is Digital Dave, and they caught us with our pants down, down.
12: And they caught us with
11: and
12: our
11: hats. And he did that
12: off.
11: On purpose.
12: Yeah, he did that slider.
11: He's the evil board op.
12: You know what's going to happen. He's going to fall asleep, and I'm going to shave half his beard off.
11: That's right. One eyebrow. You're walking home, slider. Anyway, joining us is Ariane Cornell from Blue Origin.
10: Good morning, guys.
11: The guys with the big Ford-looking vertical amusement ride out there.
10: You mean the sweet-looking rocket out there?
11: Oh, yeah,
10: the
11: yeah. That's
10: what you meant to
11: I have
10: say.
11: A speech impediment. I said that. Yeah. Just didn't come out.
12: I just thought it was right out of the factory of cool.
11: Yes, exactly. And then
10: that is what we have going on up in Kent, Washington, where we're headquarters, is the rocket factory of coolness.
11: The rocket factory of coolness. It says that right on the building.
12: I'm telling you.
11: It should. It should. So how have people been receiving? I mean, we've never had a rocket here before.
10: Oh, the reception here at Oshkosh has been extraordinary all week long. The lines of people coming into the crew capsule mock-up. I hope that you guys get a chance
11: to
10: get in
11: there. We never did. Not yet.
10: We're here till tomorrow, so make sure that you get in there. We've had lots of people go through just to see the excitement of people walking in. They get to see the big windows in our capsule. But also, for example, the kids coming out. It's so inspiring.
11: Well, you know, this being EAA, how many people have requested kits or plans?
10: It's a tough one. I know you guys.
11: We could build a rocket in the basement.
12: Oh,
11: why
12: come
11: not?
12: On. Hey, we've got a welder at home.
11: That's
12: no problem.
11: Right. We've got some bubble gum and Bondo.
12: And somebody out there, you know, we'll just call Al's Used Rocket World. And
11: There you go. So when do you predict, I mean, this is a commercial venture to bring space tourism to the average, you know, wheel chock.
10: Yeah, that's right. So, I mean, just backing it up a little bit. So at Blue, our mission is millions of people living and working in space. And that's a long-term vision, but New Shepard, the rocket that you see out on Boeing Plaza, is the first step in that long-term vision. And so what we're going to do is within the next year to put, as you said, some customers on board to experience
11: zero
10: G. Exactly. But really, one of the main purposes of that rocket as well is to teach ourselves how to launch rockets, obviously, how to land the rockets, but also how to do the refurbishment in between flights, right? So, you know... reusability and reusable rockets, it's a hot term these days, but at Blue Origin we talk about operational reusability. So we are inspired by the community out here at Oshkosh and the aviation industry. How do we bring rocketry to that same level of kind of a gas and go, if you will?
11: Right, like we see in the movies, like the everyday routine thing that the movies want us to believe in.
12: Yeah, like Armageddon.
11: And on that note,
12: that was full of science
11: on that
12: fact.
11: Note, you know that all spacecraft are powered by steam.
10: Well,
11: watch any movie. They're all dripping and leaking. It's like, what is this?
10: Well,
11: that's not a good thing.
10: I will tell you, so the BE-3, the Blue Engine 3, the liquid oxygen liquefied hydrogen engine that powers New Shepard.
11: Yep, generates steam. See, I rest my case.
12: There it is.
10: We are a green rocket on top of all that.
11: There you go. There you go.
12: Who would have thunk that 1800, you know, 1800s technology would put people into space? I mean, a steam powered rocket.
11: Now, what I want to know,
10: slightly evolved though, I might say, Eddie. Yes.
11: Yeah. You're a definition of reusability. Is it like the rocket's going to go? Thunk. A couple guys are going to run out there, hook up the fuel line, the stick a new capsule on, and next, and you see the guys marching up the line to get on.
10: Well, we're
11: not quite that fast.
10: Not quite that fast, but hey, we are building to 24-hour turnarounds. The rocket itself is going to be built for 100 uses. Now, will we use it 100 times? Maybe, maybe not. But we're building that robustness into the system. So when we talk about our engineering at Blue, we're talking about precision engineering, but also robust engineering. We've learned a lot from these launches and landings already. Excuse me. But what we're learning, but also this is on purpose, is that we've built into the system from the very beginning reusability. So we want fast turnaround. So in terms of refurbishment in between flights, what we do is we change out some crushable portions on the feet of the landing gear. We touch up the thermal protection foam on the outside. That's why you might see some specks on the outside of the rocket. We do a thorough analysis of the flight data. We do a borescope inspection on the engine. Nominally speaking, we're not going to take the engine out. But the parachute's back in, and we go. And it's low tens of thousands of dollars, which in comparison to, you know, building a new rocket is almost nothing. So that's kind of the model that we're getting to. And the idea with New Shepard is to take those lessons and roll them into our orbital vehicle, New Glenn, the next step. It's an orbital rocket that's going to be flying by 2020 out of the Cape. And we've learned so much already. But using New Shepard, we can launch and land New Shepard for 1/50th of the cost of the going price of a current orbital launch. So we can practice a lot for much lower price and get that much more experience.
11: Now, I don't know a whole lot about the rockets, but is New Glenn a two-stage, or are you going to do single-stage to orbit?
10: No, so we are starting with a two-stage variant of New Glenn, and then we'll do a three-stage variant of New Glenn.
11: Oh, for a bigger, higher orbit or more payload.
10: Yeah, that's right. Because if you want...
11: They can take more wheel chocks like us.
12: I guess.
10: Exactly. Well, again, if we want millions of people living and working in space, you can't do it 1, 2, 3, 4, 5 people at a time. We want bring many people and lots of payload and infrastructure.
11: I'd like to announce right now the formation of the Digital Dave Space Toilet Paper Company, because I want that concession. Well, that's a lot of toilet paper.
12: The one thing that I'm curious about is you have New Shepard
10: out there, yes?
12: New Shepard. She's sitting out there right now, been in space 5 times.
10: Yes, same hardware, that same rocket.
11: Right. Same engine.
12: Okay.
10: Same engine, yes.
12: Do you plan on launching it anymore, or are you going to take this and take it completely apart just to take a look at everything?
10: No, so this beauty out here on the plaza, she is retired. We're going to take her on a tour. This is the first stop, and she's going to be retired. The next tail is coming down the pike, so we've got the next launch should be by the end of the year. We'll also have a new crew capsule, which will be the first one to have windows, so we're going to be able to test that one as well. The windows that you saw, again, this mock-up out here, one-for-one mock-up of what our tourism customers are going to be able to experience, which includes these windows, the largest windows that will have ever been in space.
11: Yeah, a big issue.
10: So when you two guys are floating around in space and, you know, tossing M&Ms at each other.
11: Yeah, do you provide the M&Ms?
10: We might be able to throw in a couple into the package, yes. Yeah. Yeah,
11: well. Wait a minute. Ping pong balls in space.
12: Oh, jeez. I was thinking marshmallows. You know, that's a good thing.
11: Oh, they would expand.
12: Well, not only that, but you can really whip them, too.
11: Speaking
12: of
11: that,
12: anything.
11: Obviously the capsule is pressurized. To what altitude?
10: So we haven't announced that yet. But what I can tell you is that we have... The windows themselves, we've done extensive pressure testing. It's a multi-pane acrylic, and the clarity of it is just incredible. And that was one of the design elements with those windows. This has been built with the tourism experience involved.
12: High definition.
11: Thaw the chicken.
12: Yep, exactly.
11: You know, that's an old joke.
12: It is.
11: We'll explain off air.
10: Okay.
11: Anyway,
12: it's a very interesting concept what you are doing, and it is a very different program than what my brother and I grew up with. You know, everything was a one shot deal, big 365 foot rocket, And well, a 10-foot capsule is all that comes back. Yep. You know?
10: Well, and that's, but you know, if we want millions of people living and working in space, you can't do that. The key is bringing down costs of access, and the only way you can do it is by getting into, again, what you guys have inspired us to do in the aviation world is reuse the hardware, and that's crucial.
12: Essentially, what you're going to do here in the long term is to start launching Greyhound buses into
11: space. Well,
12: a little more sophisticated, maybe.
10: A little bit more sophisticated, but it's about enabling, you know, the next space economy. And you need people up there. You need infrastructure. You know, our founder, Jeff Bezos, his vision is, how do we take heavy to light industry off the planet and put it into space and zone Earth, you know, commercial and light industrial? And that's... It's not about a plan B. It's about preserving what we've got here, because last time we checked, Earth is a pretty awesome place for humans.
12: And that it is.
11: Yep.
12: Now, you're talking a recoverable first stage here. What about the second and third stages on your orbitals? Are they going to be recoverable, or will they be a disposable unit?
10: Not for the moment. For the moment, what we're doing is we're going to focus on the first stage of New Glenn and bringing her back home. So that's going to be a big rocket.
11: A big thing there.
10: It's a big rocket. So we're talking 270 feet for New Glenn and for the two stage, and 313 feet for the three stage.
12: This is big.
10: This is very big. It's a big
11: multiple rocket. Engines on that first stage now.
10: Yes. So yeah,
11: you need the hoopah.
10: You need a little bit of. There's going to be a rumble down there in the Cape when we take off. So when we talk about the BE-3 out here, it's 110,000 pounds of thrust, LOX, liquid oxygen, liquid hydrogen. When we talk about New Glenn, we're using the BE-4, so the Blue Engine 4. 550,000 pounds of thrust, LOX, LNG, liquefied natural gas as the propellants. That's 550,000 pounds of thrust times 7.
11: Okay.
10: On the first
11: 3.85
10: million pounds of thrust.
12: Oh, yeah.
10: On the
11: I think
10: first
11: it's going to get off the pad pretty quickly.
12: I think so, too. Why liquid natural gas?
10: That's a good question. So it's the commercial form of methane,
11: right?
10: And... what we found is that it's first of all it's a green propellant, so that's good. When you're making it's clean. When you're having to do the refurbishment, it's low cost, which when you're testing a lot and when you're flying a lot, that makes a difference.
12: Fuel cost,
11: It's not it's not cryogenically created,
12: right?
10: And then the last but not least is that it allows us to autogenously pressurize the engine, so you don't need helium, which is extraordinarily expensive. Can also be rare, and you have some supply chain issues globally. So it's a great propellant. We've had some great experience with it already. But you know, that's the next step. You know, for us right now, the next couple of years as well. You know, in parallel, what we're working on, of course, is New Shepard, and getting people up there soon.
11: Great. Well, I want to thank you for joining us, Ariane Cornell of Blue Origin, and make your way down there to Boeing Plaza to see the rocket. We will.
10: Yeah. Jump in there.
11: And this is Digital Dave.
12: And I'm Fast Eddie, and this is EAA Radio, powered by Steam.
11: Yeah.
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13: Here we go, Amy.
14: All right, Jack.
13: Big finish on Attitude Adjustment Hour here for today, for
14: Wednesday.
13: Wednesday
14: finish. That's right. I absolutely agree.
13: Not finish for the radio, just finish for Attitude Adjustment Hour.
14: And, just the hour. Yeah. Just the hour. That's absolutely true. We have a new guest. We have Ivy MacGyver. She's the executive director of the SR Series product line for Cirrus Aircraft. She's an ATP-rated pilot, and she's an owner. You've got a Citabria, which is near and dear to my heart. Ivy, you've been 12 years here at AirVenture. What do you feel about that?
15: Well, first of all, thank you so much for having me. I'm thrilled to be here. AirVenture is absolutely my favorite week of the year. I'm just thrilled to be here again this year. The energy, the excitement, all of my aviation friends and family are here. I can't wait for the air show tonight. I'm just super happy to be here.
14: It's a cool place to come and see everybody and just be, you know, soak it in.
15: Yeah, it is absolutely a homecoming, right? I mean, it just feels like You just make such incredible connections with the people who are visiting AirVenture, the people who are displaying AirVenture, the airshow performers, the pilots that are flying in. It's just like this inspiring, energetic community that I feel so fortunate to be a part of.
14: And the thing of it is, we are doing this. We're moving all this tin, so to speak, and doing it safely.
15: Or composite, you know.
2: Or yeah, really, I was going to say, they're not.
15: I'm here representing Cirrus Aircraft. We make composite airplanes.
14: You do, but there's metal in those airplanes somewhere.
15: That's true.
14: But the reason we're here today to talk to you is because safety and the concept of what is a safe single-engine airplane is really changing. The technology is going all over the place. And Cirrus was revolutionary with putting a parachute on the airplane. Yep. And that added a level of safety. And there have been a lot of saves. And there have been parachutes now on other aircraft, saving lives all over the world.
15: Yep.
14: All different models, makes. Now we're watching some other kinds of safety automation coming on board. And they are based on some of the live ATC most fascinating things you'll ever hear. It's an incapacitated pilot, you know, and then you've got air traffic controllers teaching the passenger how to land the airplane.
15: Right.
14: That's actually happened locally where I live a couple of times, scarily,
15: okay,
14: over the last 20 years.
15: Yeah, it's definitely, Cirrus really was designed about the idea of not only making a safer airplane, to making the safest airplane, and also an airplane that people who might not be so familiar with aviation, make them comfortable getting in the airplane, right? So there's a lot of trepidation, I think, about small airplanes for people who are outside the aviation community, right? So, we in aviation don't hesitate to hop into a single-engine airplane and go flying someplace. But, just get a little bit outside of that kind of core community, it's not as familiar as like hopping in a car, right? So there's a little trepidation about like, I'm not really sure about this. I'm not really sure about, the safety of the airplane, the safety of the pilot, what happens if something happens to the pilot. So I think a lot of people sort of avoid getting in airplanes, right? Our co-founders tell this great story about prior to developing the SR series airplane, that they had a hangar full of airplanes, but they drove everywhere because their family didn't want to go with them. And so they're like, why don't we make a plane that is designed around the passengers and the passenger comfort? Obviously, safety and technology and all the things that make a pilot very comfortable and proficient and have all the technology at their fingertips, but also make it comfortable for people who are not pilots to get into. Let's build a plane around the idea of having a parachute in case the worst happens, in case there's a midair, in case there's, some sort of failure with the airplane or an engine failure or something like that. And that, I think, was a real inflection point in the industry of making this plane that didn't have to be, a pilot's plane made just for the pilot. It's sort of made for the whole experience, and that drew a lot of people into aviation.
16: So what are some of the elements that they came up with when they started to think about those questions?
15: Yeah, great question. So it's things like the idea of the parachute, but like big windows, right, that have great visibility, not only for the pilot, but for the passengers as well. A screen that very clearly displayed a moving map showing exactly where you are, the plane, and what's around you. And then a data box at the top that shows how far it is to your destination, how much fuel you're going to have when you get there. So that's kind of, a lot of the technology that kind of displays that sort of thing. Fast forward to exactly what Amy was talking about, which is, what happens when there's an incapacitated pilot. Several years ago, we introduced Safe Return on the Vision Jet. And since that introduction, we've been working on how do we introduce that for the SR series. Because if you look at the pilots of the SR series, it's a much wider range of pilots, right? You've got everyone from a student pilot to a very, very experienced pilot. So not only is this system kind of designed to help in the case of an incapacitation where a passenger can land the plane without having to be talked through it by ATC, but rather just by pushing a button. But also in case a pilot gets in over their head, right? So if you can think of like VFR into IMC or a student pilot going up and the weather turning and the weather on the ground being beyond their capabilities or just general disorientation, this gives a pilot permission and a way to ask for help by pushing the button. And the interesting thing about the system is that it can be disabled at any time. So let's just say a pilot is incapacitated. Let's say it's a hypoxia event. A passenger hits the button. As the plane gets lower and closer to the airport, if the pilot regained consciousness and regained the ability to actually fly the plane, they can disconnect it at any time during the sequence and go ahead and resume hand flying and flying it themselves to a landing.
14: Now, that would require immediately re-interfacing manually to 121.5, the emergency channel, and telling someone, I'm back.
15: Right, exactly. So, the avionics do all come back to a more pilot-facing avionics display. So immediately you have the ability to interact with the radios, reprogram the radios, or just broadcast on whatever frequency you're on just to say, hey, I'm back, I'm resuming hand flying, manual flying. There might be some paperwork on the ground, but, paperwork's real easy to file up.
16: Yeah. We're talking with Ivy MacIver of Cirrus Aircraft. And so what's in the future? What are your engineers and designers dreaming about that you might be able to add to make planes even safer than they are now?
15: Yeah, so we are always looking at a variety of things to keep evolving our plane and, making it more relevant or keeping it relevant, making it more innovative, making it more attractive to more people. And I think at the core of our innovation is, the baseline is, make a super safe airplane, right? Like make a cool, innovative, safe airplane baseline. But really, if you kind of look beyond that, it's how do we grow our industry, right? How do we make airplanes more accessible and more approachable for more people and just kind of grow the ecosystem and bring more people into aviation? So, of course, we want more people to come and buy our planes and all that things. But, the more people we bring into aviation and excite about aviation, the better it is, not just for us, but for everyone involved in the industry, right? So we're always looking for ways to reduce the pilot workload, make the plane more approachable, easier to fly, incorporating more automation, and then of course more utility, right? Like everyone wants to fly higher, faster, farther, carry more, right? And we're working on all that stuff.
16: Yeah, a lot of the transportation industry these days is involved in implementing or just thinking about so-called self-driving technology. Mm-hmm. Does Cirrus have any thoughts on that kind of thing in aviation?
15: Sure. I mean, once you press the safe return button or activate the safe return system, essentially that becomes an autonomous vehicle. Now, of course, there's a lot of regulations and things like that, but the technology is really all there to make this an autonomous vehicle. So I think that is that's in the future. That's in a lot of our minds of how can we further the automation and get closer to that autonomous vehicle and autonomous environment where we make pilots faster, make more capable pilots, but make that technology enable the pilots such that we just bring more people into aviation.
14: So where can we find Cirrus on the grounds here at AirVenture 2025 so people can come take a look at these airplanes and talk more about the technology with you guys?
15: Yeah, great question, Amy. We're kind of hard to miss. We are right on Celebration Way at booth 183. We've got, I think, 7 airplanes on display. The music's pumping. We've got great merch. So, come swing by. But not just at Cirrus Aircraft booth. We've actually got aircraft on display at a number of our partners throughout the grounds. So you'll see a couple of aircraft on display. We've got Cirrus on display at Lee Aerospace, CAV, Cancer Chassis, Continental. So, like, they're all over the place. Michelin, there's a plane on Michelin. So, you know, we've got planes all over the place. There's actually an SR-22 in Boeing Plaza. Fun fact that I learned here at AirVenture, in terms of volunteer pilots and airframes, the Cirrus SR-22 is actually the most used aircraft in volunteerism. So that's cool. So that's on Boeing Plaza, but right on Celebration Way, booth 183. Come party with us.
16: And online.
15: Oh, also online, cirrusaircraft.com. For those of you who are not here at AirVenture, we miss you, but come check out our website.
14: Thank you so much, Ivy, for being on EAA Radio.
15: Thank you so much for having me. It was a pleasure chatting with you.
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11: This is EAA Radio, and I'm Digital Dave, and on the phone with me is Lance Geiger, otherwise known as the History Guy. How you doing today, Lance?
17: I'm doing great, thanks. Thanks for having me on.
11: What you got for us today?
17: I think we're going to talk this story about this guy. His name is Walter Taffy, was his nickname, Taffy Holden, who in 1966, he was trying to work on an English Electric Lightning, and it accidentally took off on him.
11: What?
17: Exciting story.
11: you're saying he... How do you accidentally take off?
17: Well, it's an interesting story to get there on how he accidentally took off. Yeah, he was a wing commander, was his rank, and that means he commanded a unit. And he was a pilot. He was really an aircraft engineer or a maintenance. That's what he led was a maintenance crew that would repair planes. But he, early in his RAF career, had been qualified as a pilot, and he kind of talked me into that under the idea that as a maintenance guy, as an airplane mechanic, he could better understand the pilots if he was a pilot himself. So,
11: well, yeah, that makes sense.
17: But he'd only piloted small, single-engine, planes. He'd never piloted anything like an English Electric Lightning.
11: Okay, an English Electric Lightning is a jet fighter?
17: The English Electric was the company that built it. The Lightning was intended to be a super-fast interceptor. So the idea was they had air bases in England with their strategic bombers. They knew that if there was a war, the Russians would come for those bases. So the idea of the Lightning was to be able to get that in the air and intercept the Russian bombers very, very quickly in order to give time for the British bombers to get into the air. And so it was a very fast plane. It actually had a unique configuration because both of the engines were center line, but they were staggered north-south. So instead of having them, say, on either wing, so it was staggered in the center. And they had afterburners, which the British don't call it an afterburner; they call it a reheat. But the plane was built so it could take off with the afterburner burning on takeoff, so it could take off almost vertically. And they called that essentially being strapped to a rocket or like a bullet shot from a plane.
11: Okay.
17: So it was a very, very fast plane. It had a very, very fast takeoff. And it was colloquially called the English Electric Lightning, but they would often call it the Frightening.
11: I believe that. It sounds like a lot of airplane to handle.
17: It is a lot of airplane to handle. Of course, far more airplane than Taffy Holden had ever been trained to handle. Yeah.
11: Okay. Now let's get to the how he actually did this.
17: I mean, actually, his crew, what they were doing is that they would have planes that came in with issues, and it was their job to fix those issues and get them back to their squadrons. And that's fairly typical of what you do with maintenance. So his group did have test pilots that were assigned to it, but by coincidence, they didn't have a test pilot that's qualified on the Lightning. So if they were repairing a Lightning, they would have to catch a qualified test pilot who happened to be between duties and bring them in.
11: Okay.
17: And, of course, there's always pressure on these units to get the planes back in service as quickly as they can. There was more pressure because this unit was being decommissioned. So as soon as they were done with all the planes that were on their roster, then the unit was going to be disbanded. And there was pressure on him as the wing commander to get that done as quickly as possible. So the last plane left was this English Electric Lightning, happened to be the very first one to ever come off the assembly line. It was the first English Electric Lightning built. XM-135 was its tail number.
11: Okay.
17: And it was having a very strange electrical issue that when you tried to take off, the cockpit power would go off and have to shift to the backup. And, of course, when you're taking off on a plane that takes off very, very quickly, you can't have all your instruments turn off and turn back on while you're taking off.
11: No, that's kind of confusing. At the best.
17: That's bad, yeah. So they were having trouble tacking down this issue, And so the pilot, the test pilot came, and he couldn't take off with it that way. And they couldn't really hold the pilot since it wasn't their pilot. They couldn't really hold the pilot until they could figure it out. So they were kind of stuck in a bind. And so what they decided to do was have Taffy, because he was qualified as a pilot, he was going to just sit on a runway. He was just going to taxi about 100 yards and flip a bunch of switches to see if they could figure out where the fault was. Okay. And so he was only supposed to sit on the runway. He was only supposed to to go a few yards at a time. And so they figured, this ought to be okay, right? So he didn't have a helmet on. They'd taken the canopy off. He didn't have a radio because he wasn't going to take off.
11: Right.
17: The ejection seat had all his pins in it, so that it couldn't go. And he was just going to safely run down. They were going to follow him with a Land Rover, and he was going to flip some switches. He was going to go about 50 yards and see if the panel worked the way it was supposed to. He was going to write down what happened, and they were just going to do that all day. Figured, oh, that would be totally safe.
11: Right. Yeah, you know, always is.
17: Oh, yeah. What could possibly go wrong?
11: Right.
17: So what could go wrong is that the Lightning, if you were taking off in reheat, which is the fastest way to take off, if you push the throttle just a little too far, it had a click. It had a hold that would hold the plane in reheat. And to take

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1: Well, that must have been a bit scary, I think.
2: Must have been rather startling, yes.
1: Yes.
2: It was terrifying, actually. It caused him some, he had some mental distress later in life because he, his life was under threat very quickly for this period of time. But at the time, he handled, extraordinary how he managed that. Because it was something, of course, he'd never been trained for, it wasn't expected. And the first problem was that since they were only using little chunks of the runway at the time, the tower had first given permission for a fuel bowser to cross the runway much farther down the runway than Taffy was supposed to go. But now he's suddenly, shooting like a bullet out of a gun. And so the fuel bowser's in front of him. So he almost ran into a truck that was hauling a load of fuel.
1: Oh, that's, wow.
2: That would have been bad. Barely yeah. missed that. And then there was also another plane taking off. He barely missed that. And so he's so busy trying not to hit things that he, of course, can't control the and he's running out of runway. So he really had no choice but then to pull back on the stick, which wouldn't have worked except that the previous pilot had happened to trim the aircraft for takeoff.
1: Oh, wow.
2: When, it might not have been able to take off. But he was, and luckily, the plane was set for takeoff, just didn't have the right pilot.
1: Exactly. Wow.
2: They say he had really no choice but to take off and take off in a way that only a few Lightning pilots would ever have taken off at full reheat. You can go almost vertical in that. So that had to be quite an exciting time to be expecting to roll 50 yards down the runway and instead to take off.
1: Yeah, I wonder if
2: almost straight up.
1: I wonder if at some point his mind said, "Okay, now what?"
2: Yeah. Well, he was making decisions. I mean, these decisions were made in split seconds.
1: Yeah.
2: And so that really speaks highly for him because he had been trained in like the Havilland Tiger Moth, which was a biplane built in 1931. That's what he'd been trained on. And interestingly, he'd been trained on the sorts of planes that have a tail wheel, not a nose wheel. So
1: right.
2: That's the sort of planes. He'd flown in some jet planes, obviously, not just as a passenger, but he had never trained to pilot anything that was even a jet engine, more or less, something as hard to handle as a Lightning.
1: Right.
2: But he still made those decisions in a split second, and that's absolutely extraordinary. You can imagine that he doesn't have on a helmet, he doesn't have a radio, he doesn't even have a cockpit. So that's with the wind blowing in your face.
1: Yeah.
2: He makes those decisions.
1: And yet he had the presence of mind to try and come around and land.
2: Once he gets in the air, he doesn't have a lot of choice. So when he got in the air and was no longer afraid of running into a fuel truck,
1: right.
2: He was able to figure out where the switches were to get the plane out of reheat. So he was always his mind was processing what to do next, like you're supposed to do as a pilot. So he didn't have any ability to do that on the ground just because he had to make decisions so quickly to avoid the obstacles in front of him. But once he was in the air, he figured out what was going on. But then when he's up there, he's got no radio. He can't even tell the tower what's happened, though the guys in the Land Rover told him pretty quickly what was going on. And so they can't even talk him down. He thinks about ejecting, but, of course, the ejection seat's got all the pins in it so that it can't eject because they weren't planning to take off. And so he really had no choice but to try to land this plane that was much more a plane than he'd ever been trained for.
1: Wow. And he did manage to get it back down again.
2: He did. Yeah, he made a couple of attempts that he described as very sorry attempts. But on the third attempt, he did manage to get it down and did a great job of it, except that being trained on a Tiger Moth, he landed it as if you were landing one with a tail wheel instead of a nose wheel. And that was a problem because one of the ways that you slowed the Lightning down was that it deployed a parachute. But when he landed, he had touched the back of the plane down, and that crushed the box that the parachute was in.
1: Ooh.
2: So he pulls the parachute, it just comes off, rolls back, totally disconnects from the plane.
1: Wow.
2: So then he's essentially pulling on the handbrake, hoping he doesn't roll off the end of the runway.
1: And he manages to get it stopped.
2: And actually the plane was not terribly damaged. They were able to get the plane back into service.
1: Oh, my goodness. That's crazy. Now, after all that's said and done, and he's probably sweat-soaked, and he climbs out of the airplane, I wonder if anybody asks him, well, did the panel shut down?
2: They were able to eventually figure it out, and it was a very complex issue because it was the first one that came out of the manufacturer. There was going to be an extra fuse there, and they had pulled that fuse out, but the wires were still there for it, and that's what was getting crossed. And you can see how confusing that was. That's really how complex the work that

0: they were doing was.
1: Yep.
0: But what he says is the first thing he thought when he got out of the plane is they're going to take away my pilot license. He's afraid they're going to take his wings.
1: Yeah, but did they?
0: They had a court of inquiry, and essentially they chided him saying, I know what was going on, but you really should have waited for a qualified pilot. But they didn't give him any consequences. He didn't lose his wings. He didn't lose his status. He continued with I think it was the RAF maybe another 20 years before he retired. So yes. They laughed at him a little bit. They laughed with him, I guess, a little bit in the story, but which could have gone much worse. No, he didn't even lose his wings. They were able to get the plane back into service. And interestingly, that one, when it retired, went to the Royal Air Force Museum at Duxford. So you can not just see an English Electric Lightning at RAF Duxford, which is a fantastic museum. It's really worth your time if you're ever in the London area, get up to Duxford. But that tail number XM-135 is on display there. So you're seeing the actual aircraft that Taffy Holden accidentally took off.
1: Wow, that's incredible. I guess they had to give him credit for being an amazing pilot to handle that and bring the plane back and not get hurt.
0: Yeah, absolutely. I mean, I'm sure that that he was breaking 100 regulations and whatever happened, but you had to respect his skill as a pilot. I mean, how are they going to take away his wings after he managed to do what he did?
1: Right, right. All right, Lance, I want to thank you. That's an incredible story. And again, you can be found at The History Guy on YouTube, correct?
0: The History Guy, yep.
1: All right, thank you very much. This is Digital Dave, and you're listening to EAA Radio.
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3: And welcome back here on EAA Radio to Push to Talk, the Air Traffic Control Hour. We're speaking with Carrie Uppas and Jen McCoy about the new face of ATC and staffing and training issues. And before we get any further, I'd like to go ahead and give out the call-in number. Now, we still don't have the capability to put you on the air. We do, but just got a brand new studio here in case you guys we haven't been here in years before. This is a nice new facility here, so we're still getting some of it up and running. But you can call in, and we will read your question on the air. And that number is 920-230-7984. So anybody that's got any questions for Carrie or Jen or just air traffic controllers in general that you have a chance to talk to right now when you're not moving at 120 knots and on downwind for something, then this might be a better time to discuss some of those zero-knot problems. But we were talking about the morale and job conditions. And, I know we had some people in here before. I'm hearing this on the pilot side, too. I mean,
4: right.
3: It's just the state of aviation these days. And, I mean, after 9/11, with the fuel prices, with all of the changes in the administration and the way, they've handling things and things are going back and forth, it's just not the same industry that a lot of us got into in the first place. And, you say, of course, you've got hope for a brighter future, and that's good.
4: I
3: do, too. So I hope so, because there are a lot of people that really want it to. That are in it. So what do you see on the horizon for that?
4: Absolutely. I see aviation coming back. I was just talking about with Jen that at my airport we flood every so many years, and now they're building a dike, but during that time there are no airplanes. And then we flooded that spring, and then that was the same year as September 11th. And after that, we had no discernible traffic. I mean, there was, but I see it coming back. We're back to two flight schools on our field. We have a number of corporate customers, and I see it. And my husband works for an airline, and they're going through some radical changes. But I think we believe overall that it's going to turn around. It's just how the economy
3: things
4: always
3: cycle.
4: Works.
3: Yeah.
4: It does.
3: And I guess this is just one of the big times this has been hit.
4: It is, and we'll get used to it, and we'll deal with it, and we'll move on, just like after September 11th.
3: Yeah, and you mentioned, in 81, and, the whole sequence and series of events that led up to that situation. I imagine it was pretty dire at that time, too.
5: It's referenced so often now. So many people that I work with have said that this is the worst our morale has been in ages, and they remind them so much of that time.
3: I just wanted to put a quick word out there. I guess someone just tried to call in, and we didn't quite get you transferred up here to take that call. So go ahead and call back. We will get ourselves managed this time. That number is 920-230-7984. So go ahead and call back with your question.
5: But on the morale topic, yes, morale is awful in our facility, and I know it's been difficult in the industry, like you said, but it is cyclical. However, a lot of things have been done to create the situation, and they have to be fixed, and that's what we're working to do. So while I do feel like our situation, my career, is going to be better, and I think that we're going to have a better place to work, it does take work. It takes effort on everybody's part, and I'm willing to do that, and I hope that other people feel the same in the FAA.
3: Now, do either of you fly?
5: I do not.
3: And I've never had what got you involved, and what makes somebody want to push planes around that doesn't actually fly them? I've always been curious about that.
4: Mine is just an odd story. I actually got fired from the only time in my life I ever got fired, and then there was an ad in the paper, and I went and took the test, and
3: here you are.
4: Here I am, and I don't know what drove me to that or what made me interested, but It really is a good fit for me. I love it. It's fabulous. I do we do the VFR thing, and it's like a puzzle. It's thinking three-dimensionally, like Jen said the other day. We actually got busy, and wow, it was great.
3: All those video games paid off.
4: Yeah. Yeah. Well, yeah. If it were my son, yeah. But, yeah.
5: Well, I have a really boring story. I didn't know what I wanted to be when I grew up, so I took an aptitude test, and it was my top match. And I have a brother-in-law that does it. So I called him, and I had been out to visit
3: At least
5: before.
3: It's not street sweeper.
5: Yes. I know. It was bizarre. And so I called him, and I said, hey, this happened. And he was like, oh, come on out. And that's how I got into it. And I'm glad I did. I had no idea what I was getting into. But
3: I've had situations like that, too. Now that I'm in it, I can't imagine not doing
5: exactly.
3: it.
5: Exactly. You know? It was just one of those little turns in life, but it's been a good thing.
3: Well, we did get our caller back.
6: Yeah, Ken from Arkansas is asking, are there any waivers on age limits to become a controller, or does a person need to have extensive flying experience, like thousands of hours flying as a pilot in the ATC system?
4: As far as starting, I don't know that they've changed the starting age maximum. I think that it might still be 31. The waiver comes in where we're letting folks work past age 56, which is the mandatory retirement age.
5: Right. The only
3: That's to keep people that are already experienced on board.
4: Correct.
5: Yeah. Right. Correct. The only age waiver that I have ever heard of coming in is for military controllers.
4: Yeah. That.
6: So if the person has like thousands of hours of flying experience, does the age...
5: No, it's not applicable.
6: Okay, not a flying experience.
5: Well, I'm
6: not
5: saying that. I'm just saying to the flying experience is great.
6: Yeah,
5: that's awesome. No, it's not applicable as
3: far
5: as a waiver.
3: You can't transfer your hours over.
5: Right, it doesn't have anything to do with the... it doesn't create a waiver in the age.
3: Yeah, I know that in our tower, I fly out of Van Nuys. That's where I got my ticket and cut my teeth. And we had, I don't know how legendary he is around the world, but if you guys know, or around the country, but the movie 1/6 Right, he was featured in there.
6: Oh, yeah.
3: But we've got Phil was, I don't know how old he was when he retired, but he was definitely well past 56. grandfathered in because of being hired in that. And I do research in with my field, that's what I do, and the experience and aging and how it affects them. But I got to tell you, when it got hairy, there's nothing that would compensate for his experience. The new controllers, new hires, Phil, I don't have this, and he'd step up and just like
4: right,
3: maestro orchestra conductor and bring him at Van Nuys, which is like the airspace to not be in if you have a problem with heavy traffic.
4: Right.
5: Right.
3: So.
4: Yeah, and if they were hired prior to a certain date, they don't have that age limit. So that's even different than the waiver situation.
3: Which is ironic, because if you're hired prior to a certain date, you are more likely to be much older.
4: Correct.
3: Than,
5: Oh, yeah. Mm-hmm.
4: I mean, we have a controller that's 60. Still fine controller, like you said, but there are...
3: Phil is well over 60, I'm
4: and
3: sure.
4: And there is no... And now, and then there's... And then also the separate issue of contract towers, which are not FAA, which there is no age limit. We have a non-contract tower in the Minneapolis hub, And they're all retired controllers. They have a ball. They love it. They go to work every day. But I think some of them are, I think there's, actually their manager's over 70.
5: Yeah.
4: Yeah. So. Yeah.
6: Can't hope that answered your question. If it didn't, call us back.
5: Yeah, I would also like to add that, you know, as much as things change, if they can't get people that are 18 to come do it, they'll probably have a waiver anytime now. So. Yeah. You know what? 5 years
4: just
5: from
4: keep
5: now.
4: Asking. Yeah.
3: Well, that number is 920-230-7984. And if anybody else has any additional questions. And now, I personally, you know, as a woman in aviation, I'm always curious. You know, you're on frequency and you don't, I still don't hear as many women on frequency as I do men, but I imagine there seem to be more women controllers than women pilots. I don't know if that's the case, but what's the ratios in the facilities, and how is that? Have you noticed a change?
4: I've been at St. Paul for 15
3: years. Have you seen a change in the
4: not
3: gender
4: for us,
3: ratios?
4: You know, no, we, you know, most of the people there have been there, and our tower is an anomaly. I mean, we are half women. Out of 14, well, six. We have six controllers that are women. So that's very unusual. But I would say that, you know, to go to one of the bigger towers, it's maybe, I don't know, how many women do you suppose
5: are at Fort Worth? I'm sitting here trying to figure it out. I don't know that. I'm thinking maybe 20% women.
4: That seems probably about right.
5: It seems
4: for most
5: like
4: facilities.
5: So.
3: Yeah, okay.
5: And as far as the new classes coming in, I don't see a huge change in that.
3: You don't see a big change.
5: Maybe a little bit. You know, maybe a few. And I get very excited every once in a while I'll go up there and see a new class, and there'll be, you know, three girls. But that's the exception.
3: Yeah.
5: Usually there's a class of seven, and there's one girl.
3: I feel the same way in a ground school class that's piquing the interest. We're going to take another quick break, and we'll come back and continue our discussion here on Push to Talk, the Air Traffic Control Hour with Carrie Uppas and Jen McCoy. 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
8: I'm Michaela Erickson, and this is Tea and Turbulence. I'm joined in the studio today by Jonathan Shannon of the National Oceanic and Atmospheric Administration's Office of Marine and Aviation Operations. Today we'll be talking about NOAA Aircraft Operations Center. So, Jonathan, how are you doing today?
9: I'm doing well, Michaela. Thanks for having me again. It's been a great air show so far. We were definitely very busy at the NOAA booth yesterday with a lot of interested customers coming by for the weather update.
8: Oh, I bet. I mean, the weather yesterday was something else, but, you know, today's a new day. Things are shaping up to be a little nicer. So I'm thankful for that. So, Jonathan, how long have you worked at the Office of Marine and Aviation Operations?
9: Well, I've been at the Office of Marine and Aviation Operations for about 2 years. We're based in Lakeland, Florida. Been there as a public affairs specialist. It's a great shift. Previously, I worked with the National Marine Fisheries Service and the Office of Protected Resources, and it's great. Being able to talk about flying into a hurricane and having a little less controversy than, you know, trying to save endangered species. But both are valuable efforts, and I'm really happy to be here.
8: Yeah, so what are the different types of airframes used at the operations center?
9: That's a great question. So we have it split up a little bit into what we call our heavy aircraft, which are mainly our hurricane hunters. We have two WP-3D Orions from Lockheed, and then a Gulfstream G4 SP that does our high-altitude atmospheric research. And then we have our light aircraft. So we have four de Havilland Twin Otters, DHC-6-300s, and then two King Air 350 CERs.
8: Wow, that's quite a variety. So what are the different missions that the planes are used for?
9: That's also a great question. We use our aircraft, so we're most famous for our hurricane hunting, right? So, you know, June 1st to November 30th, our P3s and our Gulfstream 4 are the stars of the show, as it were, gathering that data as they fly, with the P3 flying into the hurricane about 8,000 to 10,000 feet, and then the G4 flying fast and high around, above, and in front of the hurricane, gathering that environmental data. But they also do winter missions and in the spring as well. So the P3 does atmospheric research, helping to validate satellite instruments over significant wind events over the open ocean to help calibrate those data gatherers on our satellites. They also fly... this is a mission I do not want to be on, by the way. They also fly along supercell thunderstorms about 5 to 10 nautical miles off for tornado research. So they bring a weather station to the weather with their Doppler, the tail Doppler radar, flying around to help improve those forecasts and that understanding.
10: Yeah, that they must deal with a lot of turbulence.
9: They do. It is not a great flight, from my understanding. Now, the Gulf Stream also flies a winter mission. They fly off the West Coast. This past year, they were based in Honolulu, Hawaii, and they were flying what they call atmospheric rivers, or also known as the Pineapple Express, that comes along the West Coast. And we're doing that in order to help the water managers along the West Coast know, hey, you know, water is gold in California. As Mark Twain said, you know, whiskey's for drinking, water's for fighting over. So you want to make sure that they don't waste any of that if a rain event doesn't shape up the way it is. So we're helping them to improve how they forecast that with our research, dropping our drop zones and flying through that. For our light aircraft, one of the ones missions that might be near and dear to the local listener's heart is our snow survey. So our King Airs and our Twin Otters both can fly that mission. It's at about 500 AGL, so very, very low-level flying. We fly it in the fall to measure soil moisture, and then in the winter, we measure the snow water equivalent in the snow. Both measurements are taken on board the aircraft with a very sensitive instrument that measures the natural background radiation the Earth gives off that's attenuated by the water there. So the Twin Otter is also our workhorse, does a lot of low-level surveys. Their motto is low, slow, and good to go. of marine mammals, such as the North Atlantic right whale, is a highly endangered whale off the east coast of the United States. We fly up in the north areas off of Maine, Canada, to measure where it is during the feeding grounds, during the feeding seasons in the spring and the summer. And then when it migrates down in the winter off the coast of Jacksonville, Florida, Savannah, Georgia, the only known calving grounds there, we measure reproductive success and take aerial photographs to measure that catalog. So there's about 400 known whales in that catalog now.
10: Wow, that is quite the variety of missions. So how does NOAA select what airframes are used for these missions?
9: That's a great question. So a lot of the missions depend on what the research is that the different NOAA agencies want. And so each year, the six lines of NOAA come together and say, hey, here's the research we want to do. Here's the instruments we might need to do that. And we allocate our flight hours during that time of what airframe can fly those missions, you know, how can we instrument them. And we've got a great team back at the Aircraft Operations Center, aerospace engineers, maintainers, technicians, IT folks, as well as our pilots, our flight directors or in-flight meteorologists and program directors, you know, for some of these more complicated missions. And so we take all of that input of the customer, what they want to fly, and then we take it back and find out how we can instrument the aircraft and get it done. So that's that process. And so every fiscal year, we have all those assignments made where the airframes are going to be planned out in advance.
10: So how many people work at the Aircraft Operations Center?
9: Well, we have about 110 employees at our Aircraft Operations Center in Lakeland, Florida, about 40 to 50 active, you know, flying pilots, and then a lot of support staff, like I was saying, our maintainers, our aerospace engineers, technicians, all working together. You know, it is definitely difficult to fly an aircraft, right? But with all the instrumentation, maintaining, that takes a whole team of folks to really work together to make sure we're getting that good quality data and supporting, you know, the information for protecting lives and property and also conserving our marine environment.
10: So speaking of the instrumentation, what sort of instrumentation is used on these missions? Could you give us a couple examples?
9: Yeah, I'll try and give you a couple examples real quick. So our P3 is basically an aerial laboratory. So one of its real moneymakers is the tail Doppler radar. It's just sort of that a stinger out of the tail, and then it's got a little black M&M underneath it that's a multimodal radar. So together, both of those really powerful radars give us a 3D sort of model of what's going on inside the hurricane when we go through. For our King Air, when it's doing coastal mapping missions, it's got a really great set of cameras, aerial cameras, as well as a topobathy LIDAR, so it can do both topography, so heights on land, and then bathymetry, which is depths in the water. So it flies along the coastline to really make sure we have really good information about what's going on close in where we can't get our survey vessels in. And it's also very important after a storm event to be able to help clear the port if a hurricane hits a port area, to be able to fly that and do some damage assessment.
10: Yeah, kind of changing topics here. So how does recruiting work for the Aircraft Operations Center?
9: That's a great question. Well, at our booth in the International Federal Partnership Pavilion in Hangar D, we have some information about becoming a NOAA Corps pilot. So it's a commissioned officer corps. Stop by, I'll give you a brochure. For the rest of the federal positions, I'm a federal position, it's all through USA Jobs. And so you can apply there. And we try and advertise them on our Facebook page, our Twitter channel as well. So I try and put those out whenever we have a position open up.
10: So what are some ways people can learn more about NOAA?
9: Well, that today, just in a little bit, this is my warm-up, I'm going to be in the Federal Partnership Pavilion in Hangar D at 3:45, and I'm going to be talking more in depth about all of the different missions we have from flight level 500 all the way up to 45,000 feet with our airframes, because I know I can't do it justice just in my little time with you, but I really appreciate the opportunity to try.
10: Oh, yeah, 100%. So since we're kind of running a little short on time, can you give me one of the most memorable flights you've been on with the Aviation Center?
9: Yeah, so I'm going to have to give you two real quick, mm-hmm. One of which is being able to bring the P3 here to Oshkosh in 2019. It was great flying in, getting the rock star parking there on Boeing Plaza as the show was just getting going on Wednesday morning. So that was amazing. And then the other one, I was able to fly into Tropical Storm Barry in 2019. So that was my first flight. They sent me up there to check it out so I could talk about it a little bit more intelligently.
10: Yeah. What was that flight like? Did you get a lot of turbulence? How did you feel flying through a tropical storm like that?
9: Well, with the tropical storms, they get a little bit more turbulent as they're trying to develop. And so we were in it as it was getting ready to try and develop to a hurricane. It was like an old wooden roller coaster through a car wash. So basically, that's how I sort of talk about it. So just a little bit bumpy and then just water. On everything.
10: Outside
9: the plane.
10: It.
9: None of it leaked in, thank God. But, you know, outside everything.
10: Yeah, that'd be bad. So, Jonathan, thank you so much for your time and your stories today. Joining us from NOAA, we've had Jonathan Shannon with the Aviation Operations Center. You can come and check him out at Hangar D in the International Federal Pavilion. I'm Michaela, and this has been Tea and Turbulence.
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12: There you go. Again,
11: I'd like you guys to welcome the opportunity to have someone actually call in and ask us a question, hopefully pertaining to the conversation.
12: Or ask them a question.
11: Yeah, that's a better way.
12: That's a better idea.
11: The number again is 920-230-7987. Give us a ring. I'm sure you've got some interesting questions out there that are lurking in the backs of your mind.
13: You're going to ride that niner.
11: It was right into the ground.
12: If he could make an acronym out of the numbers, he would.
11: Give me a minute. I'll think of something. I knew someone that made an acronym out of his phone number. It was Cat Toss. You never forgot his phone number after that.
12: Well, oh, yeah. That's always a good way to remember those.
13: Oh, Lord have mercy.
12: Well, we've talked a lot about the weather and the accident situations when we're dealing with high altitudes like center, but we've also got some tower considerations. I mean, of course, you're dealing with altitude, you've got thunderstorms, you've got ceilings, but tower, you deal with a lot more ground to low altitude situations. And how is that different?
14: Well, at Evansville, we have from 10,000 feet down to the surface, and we go about 50 miles from the airport in all directions. A little bit farther here, not quite so far in other places. One thing we do deal with more is a greater mix of pilot experience, too. Anything from the student pilot to the airline pilots, where Don usually gets the high time pilots that are flying high. We don't have access to as much weather information that I think we really should have.
12: You got a lot more windows.
14: We have more windows.
11: They're not too good at night, though.
12: True.
15: Didn't help in Daytona either.
14: It didn't help in Daytona, and that is a consideration sometimes. And it doesn't help when our windows get fogged up and you can't even see beyond the windows.
15: I won't even ask what's going on in there.
12: I was
15: going to
12: say,
15: who's
12: flying in that situation?
14: So, yeah, it's kind of strange doing non-radar in a tower cab, working on an airport. It's been done, though.
15: How do you guys handle fast movers like tornadoes? Just tell everybody to get out of the way?
16: Well, in the center, it's really not a problem because we can't see them.
15: Okay.
16: Now, I'm not kidding. I don't want to pick on the National Weather Service guys. I want to compliment you. Y'all were talking about how the weatherman's just always sometimes right. These guys that we work with at the center, they're actually in the center. We moved them down in there after Southern 242 crashed at New Hope, Georgia. They do a spectacular job. And seriously, I go over there and I get a briefing from these guys, and it's like they'll tell you it'll start snowing at 3,500 feet between 8:30 and 9:30 p.m., and they're right. I said, now how it gets messed up from them to the weatherman on the TV station.
15: That's right.
16: I don't know. But
15: well, it's like a subscription service, and the TV guy's not paying for the top-tier service.
16: I really don't know. But just a funny story about them. We were sitting there working in the center one time, all 150, whatever's on the shift there. And, of course, there's 400 people in the building, the staff and administrative side and whatnot. And we're just working away airplanes, and all of a sudden we hear this. And it just lasted for about 30 seconds, and it was gone. And then 2 or 3 minutes later, some guys came inside. A tornado just went by. It went right across the corner of the lot that the center sits on.
15: Wow.
16: Blew the fence down in front. I went around the corner and had a couple of words with the National Weather Service.
15: Yeah.
12: I think you should have known about that one, huh? Wow.
16: They probably said something, just nobody bothered telling us.
12: That's funny. Well, now, on the tower side, stuff that you don't have to deal with in a center other than this one unique time. You do have to deal with things that hit the surface.
14: True.
12: And wind shear.
15: We're talking weather, right?
12: Yeah.
15: Mm-hmm. Okay. Yes. Not airplanes.
12: They have to deal with that too. But wind shear is a much bigger deal.
14: It is.
12: At ground level or on approach.
14: And there's a lot of facilities that do have the wind shear technology that they can actually pick up on that with the sensors around the airport. But not all airports do have them. We don't have them at Evansville. We do get fronts that come through with the wind gusts and the rapid change of the weather and with the thunderstorms and all. And really, a lot of the time, our best tool is the Mark 1 eyeball.
12: Yeah.
14: We had a tornado come by our facility 1 year. And I think it's more out of morbid fascination than anything. Most of us stayed in the tower to watch it because it was kind of going left to right instead of just coming right at us. Not that we really had much of any place to go, but
15: yeah,
14: it was.
15: You would want to get away from the glass anyway.
14: Absolutely. You would. If it was coming towards us, it had been feet beating down towards the base of the tower at least.
16: You know, Bob said that Mark 1 eyeball a couple of times. And it's so simple. Maybe we're just overlooking it, but I had a guy drop by the NACA tent yesterday, and he's actually put together some training for controllers. And he's actually was telling us, you know, controllers every once in a while, it might behoove them just to remind the guy, look, if you can get VFR, tell me, you know, how I can get you VFR. He said, thunderstorm avoidance, the best thing you can do is stay VFR.
12: Yeah.
14: That's it.
16: And seriously, even in the center environment and whatnot, even if you're on an IFR flight plan, yeah, we know you're allowed to go into clouds. But if you're trying to dodge the thunderstorms and you can deviate to stay VFR. Nothing beats being able to see those thunderstorms.
12: See and avoid.
16: To deviate around them. And again, it's such a simple concept, but, you know, then again, it might bear repeating.
12: Oh, yeah, definitely. I mean, the more technology we get involved, the more people kind of forget the human faculties that they should be relying on to keep their own personal safety.
16: You know, and it's great to have all the weather radar, and it's great to have an X-ray, and it's great to have a storm scope. But you got your head down in there and watch
14: that's
16: this
14: right.
16: thing.
14: Mm-hmm.
12: And you can lose, outside. As we discussed yesterday, you can lose power, you can lose an instrument. Any number of things can happen. And accidents don't happen because people have prepared for them. I mean, that's why they call them accidents. So
15: it's, right, they're not on purpose.
12: Right.
16: Well, if pilots can think along in the lines, I try to tell controllers when they came out with NexRad, NexRad's like eye candy for controllers. Now, it's very functional, it's very useful, but you have to understand its
14: limitations.
16: It looks pretty, though. I mean,
14: it is.
16: You know, all of a sudden, you got this nice color on
12: your
16: scope.
12: Well, pilots like gadgets, too.
16: Right, sure. Yeah. And it's very attractive, and you look at it a lot. But just because you have NexRad as a controller doesn't mean you have to stop using the old primary radar and the weather data you could derive off of that.
12: Right.
16: Again, there's always the thing of cluttering up your scope with too much information. Maybe that translates somehow into pilots. Just because you have NexRad now doesn't mean that you might not want to supplement it with a storm scope.
14: Absolutely.
16: It certainly doesn't mean that you don't want to supplement it with your eyeballs. Anything you have, it's building on and having additional capacity instead of thinking this is magic, this is the greatest, latest thing, and this is what I'm going to use only.
14: It's another tool that should be used in the correct way and know its limitations.
12: We just like to have things that we can pretend other people couldn't possibly understand. So, well, we talked about the accident situations when they occur at the center. What happens when something happens at a tower, at a field? I mean, what do you do with the field, with the runway, and with other controllers? Because obviously you've got a little bit more of an eyewitness.
14: Mm-hmm. It's pretty situation. Much all the same procedures. If there is, say, if we have an emergency or something that comes in and we'll roll the trucks, whether they're asked for or not. For starters, the fire truck drivers and technicians need the practice out there anyway, and that's what they're getting paid for. So we get the trucks rolling. Try to get the aircraft in and safe. They'll go out, and then they'll usually close that runway that they've landed on just to make sure that there's no FOD out there. And then there'll generally be a short investigation to see if there was anything that was really amiss. If not, that just usually a comment put on the log that such and such happened and landed safely. If there was a controller involved, then there'd be more of an investigation to listen to the tapes. Like Don was saying, get controller statements and take it from there.
15: Do you guys run into a situation where you advise a pilot of a weather situation and he says, well, I don't care, I'm going to continue on?
14: I have.
16: Oh, yeah.
14: Well, just last week, we had thunderstorms in the area, and I was advising this one Baron pilot, and he's up at 10,000 feet westbound. And it wasn't real big, maybe about 10, 12 miles in diameter.
15: That's big.
14: But he said, well... I told him, I think either 20 degrees left or right is going to take you around it, and what would you like to do? And another guy had a weather radar, and he said, well, I show a lot of red in it. And the Baron pilot said, well, I'd like to go down to 4 and, you know, see what it looks like. Said, well, okay. So he stayed on his course. Says, okay, well, we're going to deviate to the right a little bit. Okay, well, this is moving to the east. And he got through there, and he deviated very slightly. And he got through, and it's just light rain. Well, how was your ride? Oh, really pretty good. So what I thought would look pretty bad and what somebody was reporting seeing red on their weather radar, then he made it around. But
15: you don't want to play those odds too often.
14: Not too often. Definitely go around.
12: Well, now, we all know those pilots that aren't IFR rated, find a hole in the clouds, pop through it, or do their scud running and whatever anyway. Have either of you, or have you ever heard of, or how many times, a pilot getting themselves in a situation that they couldn't get out of and then needed to move on and help them out?
16: Several times.
14: Yeah.
12: Yeah.
16: Several times, many of them.
15: Don, I don't want to interrupt this thought, but we have a caller.
12: Wow.
13: Oh, okay.
15: Let's see if we can pipe him up here. Hello.
17: Hello.
15: Good morning. How are you doing?
17: Good.
15: And this is Digital Dave. Who am I speaking to?
17: Chuck.
15: Okay, Chuck, what's your question?
17: Yeah, when I'm getting my IFR clearance, sometimes I hear people only read back just the transponder code. Is that encouraged, or is that just a special situation, or is that somebody just doing things wrong?
14: Okay. Well, I want to hear the entire clearance back myself.
13: This is Bob from
14: the tower.
13: I wanted to make sure I heard that correctly. They get an entire IFR clearance, and they're only reading back their transponder code?
14: Right.
13: I heard that right, huh?
12: Yeah. Uh-huh.
15: Was that it?
14: Yeah.
13: They're not doing it correctly. That was a simple one. Seriously, they need to read back the pertinent parts or something like that, but they need to read back the routing and the altitude.
14: And altitude is so critical.
13: They need to read the whole thing back.
12: Well, now I have heard people read back their clearances. As loud as I can be, I can't compete with that.
15: Well, actually,
13: you don't like the sound of Mustangs in the morning?
12: I have heard people read back clearances and have partial, or I've heard, you know, something transposed or mm-hmm. something missing.
14: Right.
12: And I guess maybe the controller's just so busy, they move on, and there's no confirmation. And sure enough, there are the times when you're flying along and you hear somebody give a handoff to another frequency, and you hear the pilot read it back wrong, and you don't hear the controller correct it, and I think to myself, they'll be back in about 2 seconds. And sure enough, about mm-hmm. a minute later, come back on and go, what was that frequency again? And that mm-hmm. kind of gunks up the airwaves a little bit.
13: Yes,
12: so.
13: It does. And sometimes you hear the controller saying to himself, he'll be back.
12: Yeah.
15: Yeah.
13: But there's a line in there somewhere, and we need to stay within the tolerances of it, between clogging up with what somebody would term unnecessary readbacks and using the redundancy built into the system to ensure that it stays safe.
14: That's it.
13: I believe, correct me if I'm wrong, Bob, but I believe the only specific thing that you're ever required to read back is across a runway clearance.
14: Read back runway hold short instruction.
13: Okay, hold short. Yeah. All right, thank you. I knew I needed terminal help on that one. But, I mean, if I, as a center controller, said to send and maintain 1-1000, I've had guys come back and back their call sign, November 12345, Roger. Well, you know.
14: Or just get Roger.
13: Technically, he's
12: right.
13: He could get away with that because the language and the aim and whatnot allows him to do it. That doesn't make it smart and
12: right.
13: Make it safe.
12: There's a difference between requirements and recommendations.
13: Right. And like I say, they don't want to take out. They don't want to make the language so strict that they take judgment out of it. They want to allow us some wiggle room. We don't want to abuse that.
12: Well, and as we started to get into before our caller, the VFR pilot that gets themselves stuck in an IFR uh-huh. situation.
13: Right.
12: And how hard is it to help someone out who's having a hard time admitting that they're in a situation they can't handle and that they shouldn't be there? You know, certificate-wise, they're not even rated to be in it in
14: right.
12: the first place. So,
13: right. That's a really, really tough emergency to handle.
14: It is. And
13: it is an emergency.
14: Mm-hmm.
12: And how often does that happen?
13: More often than we'd like.
12: Yeah.
13: I would guess in 25 years, I probably saw 8, maybe a dozen.
14: Yeah.
13: And of course, you know, that's just when I'm there. That's not how many are out there.
12: Yeah.
13: Mm-hmm. And I've seen a couple of them that didn't end very well.
14: Same here.
13: There, you know, a controller
15: time
13: just
15: is everything
13: can't
15: there.
13: Fly right. out of the airplane.
12: Right.
13: And really, about what you're limited to as a controller is trying to be calm so the pilot will be calm. And, again, you can't get up there and fly it for him. Most controllers have very limited knowledge of piloting. We do have some pilots, and if we run into a situation like that, that's the first question everybody asks. We got anybody around here that's a pilot.
14: Mm-hmm.
13: So we usually try to find somebody at the facility. It's not always available. It's nothing that's ever going to be formalized, I don't think. But you just have to handle each emergency as it comes up because they're all so unique.
14: The most important thing is to realize that you are getting in trouble and ask for the help.
12: Yep. Right.
14: Because that's what we're there for. That's what we get paid.
1: Well, the one thing they teach the student pilot is the only maneuver is a 180-degree turn.
12: Yep. Yeah.
1: Period.
14: All right.
1: You don't know what's ahead of you, but you know what's behind you.
12: You get those 3 hours of IFR training for your VFR ride, and that's about it.
1: Yep.
12: But I imagine the best that you guys could contribute is to try and keep them away from IFR traffic that's really in the clouds and get them out.
16: It's funny you mention that. I actually was working a guy one time, and I can tell this now that I'm retired. And anyway, he got himself in IFR, and he's VFR rated only, but he sounded relatively calm. I was relatively calm, which counts for a lot. Sometimes it just hits you wrong, and controller can panic just as bad as a pilot.
12: Yeah.
16: I've been there, done that.
12: I've heard
16: but
12: that.
16: Anyway, I'm asking around and getting the power ups we were talking about earlier, trying to find who's in VFR conditions. Well, it turns out it was pretty much solid, especially the lower down you got, and I couldn't get him down low enough and stay below the minimum safe altitudes and whatnot.
12: Right.
16: Well, I found this guy at 9,000 that was just on top. He said he was on top, probably about 700-800 feet. And believe it or not, I got this guy to turn, and once he had completed his turn, and he's pointed basically right at this guy, and I made tried to make sure that he was level, and I told him to start a really slow climb, and I got him pointed right at the guy at 9,000 feet. And, I mean, it was all counterintuitive and whatnot. And, you know, it's the old saying for controllers, you know, you work in an emergency, you're going to either be a hero or you're going to be a goat. It just all depends on how it turns out. If it turns out well, everything you did was okay. If it turns out wrong, everything you did was wrong. I could have gone wrong in a heartbeat with this. I mean, really, because I got these guys within 400 feet of each other. And they were, I mean, really, really close.
12: That's within
16: a mile. But it worked out, and he popped up VFR right where this guy was.
12: I never understood why we call them near misses.
16: I never have either.
12: But a near miss is still a miss.
1: Those were near hits.
12: Right, exactly. That's what I said. I don't understand why we call them near misses.
16: I can only tell that story after I retired, but it was the only thing I could think of to do at the time, and again, it worked. You know, the next guy that works and comes along like that, he probably won't be able to use that.
12: Right.
16: But each emergency is uniquely individual.
14: Yeah.
16: And that's what the book says, and that's the reason the FAA can't train us any better to handle them as far as specifics.
12: Well, and for pilots and controllers, I think that's also one of the reasons why the activity in general can never be fully automated. Mm-hmm. Maybe I'm wrong, but...
1: Now, there's too many variables in the cockpit.
12: There's too much you need to... And like you say, you can... It's a skill, but it's an art as well.
16: Yes,
12: and
14: I fully agree.
12: You really have to be able to go, my intuition is telling me. I don't know a machine that will ever be able to act on intuition. Mm-hmm.
1: Do they actually run you guys through training with strictly the goal of raising your adrenaline, making your hair stand up, and forcing you to remain calm? Teaching you how to do that?
14: I don't think they have to come up with a program for that. I think the opportunities are pretty much out there for us. But that's why we train with another controller, and he's there to make sure that if you do happen to lose it while you're training, he's there to take over.
16: Along those lines, Bob, I don't know if you went out to the academy.
14: I did. Yeah.
16: I had to go out to the academy.
14: I did.
16: In a small sense, the academy at Oklahoma City for the controllers, that's really all it was.
14: Uh-huh.
16: You did learn some basics about air traffic control and everything, but again, it's all simulated. Back when I was going through it, it was all non-radar. But literally, they would just load you up and just to see if you could hack it.
14: Mm-hmm.
16: And, I mean, they're looking for a unique skill, and that's the ability
12: right.
16: to be able to see in three dimensions. But along with that skill, they're looking to see, can I load this guy up, and can he handle it?
14: Mm-hmm.
12: Well, and you also get to see how you behave and what to look for in those
16: right.
12: situations.
16: And as a controller progresses through training, you got to remember the guys that are training him are going to have to work with him.
14: Mm-hmm.
16: For the next 25 years.
12: Right.
16: And that always sticks in their mind. Do I really want this guy? Can I depend on him? When the chips are down, do I want this guy working on my D-side, or I want to be working his D-side while he's talking on the radio?
12: And it's much better to find that out in training than in an actual situation.
16: Much, much better.
12: And you mentioned the academy, and I can't help but take a minute. That's actually where I work these days. And they have centers around the country. It's not just in the Oklahoma City main base, where pilots can go in and take various survival training courses. And, well, I know they have it there and do the hypoxia chamber. And we mentioned this yesterday, but it's a really good idea to go in and simulate these things, because when you get into an emergency, you're actually ditching in the water. You got to get out of the seatbelt and find your way out the door or whatever. They have all this kind of training for you to do there. So it's a good idea to do it when it's fun and you can develop the skills, than to try and figure it out when your life is really on the line.
15: I need a simulator where we can turn up the stupidity level and teach me how to handle it.
14: We're flying with your mother-in-law.
15: Oh, that'd not be good either.
14: Something should just be avoided.
12: That's the stress level there.
15: Yeah. I can remember an incident. Now, this was a non-flying incident on my part. Okay. I was out mowing the grass. I have 2 acres. But there was a squall line coming in from the west, which always happens where I live, and it was ugly. Mm-hmm. And all of a sudden, I look up, and here's this little guy going 1,500 feet right at it. And I'm thinking, what are you, nuts? 10 minutes later, whoop, I see him going the other way, mad, trying to outrun it.
16: Yeah. You know, we were talking about that earlier, and I wanted to throw in my little war story from when Bob finished with his. You were talking about pilots that you warn them and you warn them and they just got to go up. I had a 737. I'm sorry, dating my age again, but it was a Piedmont 737.
15: Wow. They flew jets?
16: And he was, yeah. And he was flying into Greensboro. And so he was about 30 or 40 miles west of Greensboro in a just nasty line of thunderstorms. And he's going up there looking at the radar, trying to find a hole. He got right up to it, and he said, it's just not there. He said, Center, we're turning around. Now, it is not every day you see an airline pilot turn around.
12: Yeah.
16: They can usually find some gap, seam, whatever to get into.
12: There are financial considerations on that, too.
16: You know, this guy probably was headed for a hole, and it just closed up on him.
12: Yeah. And
16: just nowhere else to go. But, they usually have a much better long-range plan. It's just it didn't work out with this one. I had a Bonanza about 20 miles, 30 miles behind him. And when this 737 turns around, I immediately warned him. I said, there's a 737 up there. He said, closed up on it, and he's doing a 180 coming back out of there. And his response was, well, we'll go look at it.
15: Oh!
12: See, I don't know that people realize how fast this stuff moves sometimes, too. I mean, you might get up there and take a look at it and think you're going to turn around, but in a 152, 172.
15: It's a close race.
12: Yeah. It's going all
16: It turned out okay. I mean, as fast as the hole closed up, another one opened up. But,
12: so the Bonanza made it through.
16: Just
15: I bet that 737 pilot never heard the end of it.
16: But just because you got through doesn't mean it was a good idea.
12: Every time you beat the odds, you're just making it one more step closer to not beating in the next time. So.
15: A fellow I worked with used to work for a company that had a little corporate four-seater. And they were flying somewhere with the company president, and they were in some bad weather, and he was scared. Mm-hmm. And they had the headsets on, and the radio chatter was going back and forth. And the controller was telling some other pilot, well, the weather's really bad, but I got this guy in this thing. He's boring on through it. And he said the CEO turned to him and says, hey, he's talking about us. He didn't want to be there. He said, I didn't want to be there that day.
14: Oh, yeah.
16: I asked a guy one time, I was in the middle of a thunderstorm with King Air, headed into Hickory. And I mean, on the radar, it just looked terrible. You talk about power reps, there was no one else out there to ask. he was the only guy that was going towards
12: this thing.
16: Nobody
12: else tried this.
16: Yeah. Anyway,
15: he's not going to confess the real story.
16: I keyed up the mic and said, what's your flight conditions? How's your ride in there? And he came back and he said, well, it's not too bad, but. You ever talk to a guy in a helicopter?
15: Yeah.
16: It was not really too bad.
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19: The This is Digital Dave.
20: And I'm Fast Eddie.
19: And this is Hot Start.
20: Yeah, unfortunately for all of you out there listening to us. But we have good news. I'm proud to introduce a new segment here today on Hot Start. It's the Vic Krause Show.
21: Yeah. Hello, everybody. With Mr. Glad Caffeine. To be here. We're going to rename the show Wet Start.
19: Wet Start. Well, that's apropos.
20: Well, if anybody or anything got hit by lightning out there, you'd really be a new definition to the term hot start.
21: So, yeah, we were setting up this morning. You know, we got all those flags and stuff. So I told Jimmy, one of the boys, Jimmy Leach, I said, Jim, would you mind go out in there and put up the poles? Yeah, we got 20 flag poles. They sit 20 feet in the air, aluminum, what? He goes, Vic, don't you think I ought to wait until the lightning stops?
19: Yes.
21: Said, nah, you're turning into a wuss. Come on, let's go. Yeah. Great day yesterday up at the tram tour. Processed just a phenomenal number of riders. And these people braved a really hot afternoon. And thank goodness for the canopies that our sponsors put up for us to give those folks some shelter and shade. But we had up to 150, 175 people in line yesterday.
19: Oh, wow. Do you have a number for how many you ran through the whole tour?
21: Yesterday we ran somewhere in the neighborhood of 30-some tours, so 30, just about 1,000 people yesterday.
19: That's 50, impressive.
21: 1,500, that sound about right. 90, 100 times, yeah. Yeah, probably.
19: I don't do math this early in the morning.
21: 30 times 100, what's that?
20: That's 3,000.
21: Thank you. I knew I screwed up. 3,000, that was a record. Right there
19: that
21: was
19: a record.
21: That is a record.
19: That is
21: absolutely
19: fantastic.
21: Absolutely is. Another thing, too, a large number of youngsters, and that's my deal. I want to see the wide-eyed F1 irises of the young kids when they get on the tram and take that tour, you know. The old guys, they've seen it all and done it all, but they're more than welcome. We take a lot of vets and seniors and what the heck, but the youngsters, that's what I'm... In fact, so today, Wednesday, this is the 26th, right?
19: Mm-hmm. Yeah. Yes.
21: Top cover day. Top cover day at the tram tour. Okay?
19: Top cover.
21: Your hat.
19: Oh.
21: Here's the deal. Concord, Covington, Hartzell, Tempest Aero Group, they all ponied up a pretty substantial number of beautiful hats, some embroidered, some have, you know, the embossed logos on them. These are not, you know, the $5 throwaways. These are $20 hats. Youngsters, and I mean youngsters, we ain't no senior, nobody's getting these but the youngsters. So they're a giveaway at the tram tour.
19: Okay.
21: And we'll probably give out, probably 500 of these hats from all the different sponsors. So that's going on today. Top cover day, big deal, I think. And the kids love the hats. And we make them promise and pinky swear.
19: Oh, boy.
21: They're going to wear
19: them
21: all day.
19: This is some serious conditions here.
21: Yeah. One of the parents said, yeah, last year my kid wore it to bed. I said, we've indoctrinated him.
19: He's ours.
21: He's ours. Another big deal. Can I throw this out?
19: Sure, sure.
21: You did say it was my show.
19: It is your show. We just worked here to make you look
21: good. Get another cup of coffee, Dave. Well, Eddie, So anyway, here it is, the gift shop. Brace yourself for this. This has hardly ever happened in the history of EAA. A discount.
19: Really?
21: No, I know. This sounds absurd. You probably thought I was struck by lightning on the way over.
19: My heart's palpitating.
21: but so here it is. You join Warbirds of America today. You got to be a newbie, a new join, not a renewal or what. But you come in, and they got a 400 square foot membership tent just to the east, right by the what do you call that finding tower or wayfinding tower?
19: Yeah.
21: Right at the base of the wayfinding tower for Warbirds is a 400 square foot. Membership headquarters. They've also got a 10-foot banner that says 10% discount on any and all Warbird merchandise at the gift shop with any new membership.
19: Well, there you go.
21: So join today and save. So that's going on up there at the gift shop and the membership thing. So everybody keep that in mind. So
19: this will probably be the first time where the husband goes home and says, but honey, it was on sale.
21: Yeah. Comes home with a 50 caliber machine gun.
19: Yeah.
21: I don't know. What the heck is he doing? But memberships, we're trying to drive it. You know, that's kind of our deal. We do the tram tour. It's free. And we provide what I think is one of the premier attractions here at Oshkosh, where you can jump on. You guys have been on it.
20: Oh,
21: you,
20: yeah.
21: You,
20: yep.
21: For sure, firsthand, know. Yep. We got some great narrators. You hear some really awesome stories that they relate. A lot of it is personal from family members that were in the military. But nevertheless, at the end of that 30 minutes, you've had a very good experience. I don't know anybody that had a negative one.
20: Okay.
21: So that being said, and it's free. Did I mention FREE? Free. It doesn't cost the. I mean, obviously,
20: free.
21: We do not turn away donations. In fact, I'll mooch them as much as I can. and that's another thing I'll throw out there. We had a record day. You know, we have jars, and it says, hey, save a warbird, throw in a $5 bill, take one of our beautiful new badges. We made those special with the Warbirds of America logo on it, those real nice badges.
20: Okay.
21: I don't know if you saw that, but inch and a half badges. They're really a cool-looking thing.
20: Vic.
21: Yeah.
20: We haven't seen them yet.
19: Yes.
21: Well, when I saw you guys coming, I had them put them all away.
19: Yes. Yeah. And the free hats.
20: Surprise.

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1: There by runway 5, what? The tarmac. They've got a number of big prop, like Corsair sized airplane, Bearcat, what they are, and they're parked out there. They just didn't have room for them in fighter time.
2: Wow.
1: So good problem, right?
2: Yeah.
1: Right.
3: Well,
2: yeah.
3: Vic, I was out there on Monday.
1: Yeah.
3: You had 6 Corsairs,
1: yeah.
3: 15 Mustangs, and 2 B-40s. Quite a collection.
1: I think they were up to 8 Mustangs yet. Sorry, erase. They were up to 8 Corsairs yesterday.
3: Wow.
1: And yesterday was a big day for Warbirds in Review. Bud Anderson down there at 1 o'clock doing the old crow, you know, spiel, his stories. The guy's 101, a buck one, 101 years old.
2: Yeah.
1: And he was out in that sun. So don't let me hear you two guys complaining it was hot if you have to stand in line for an hour again.
2: We'll just mutter under our breath.
1: Do that. Do the muttering. That's a good thing. But,
2: yeah.
1: you know, the heat, we're responding. We do. And we want people to be comfortable. I don't like seeing people discomfortable.
2: Especially when they pass out.
1: One of our members, a guy by the name of Mike Pollock, he's a farmer about 50 miles from, he's got 150 acres. He's one of my volunteers. He came up. He said, Vic, I got some barn fans. I said, for God's sake, Mike, bring them things. Now, these suckers are, what, 3-4 feet in diameter. Mm-hmm. They run at a fairly low RPM, so they don't make a lot of racket, but they move air. He put 2 of those out there to blow on the people to cool them down in the middle of the line. It was pretty cool.
2: Okay, but when he brought out the feed trough, that's a bit much. Yeah.
3: Here you go, folks. You want a cold drink, it's in the watering trough.
1: Yes. just mosey up to that.
2: Yeah, yeah.
1: Nevertheless. So this is my show. What else should I do?
3: You could leave.
2: No. Shots fired.
1: A guy under each arm. Up I go and out.
2: Yes.
1: That big hook that comes in.
2: Yes.
1: Right?
3: Yeah.
1: And
3: yep.
1: Yanks you off the vaudeville stage.
2: In this case, it would be hooking us, not you.
1: Nah, man. Good. You know, I'll throw this out because this is kind of, I think, a measure of when you make it. I've been doing this with you many years, you guys. We've been talking from when we used to just take people around in a Red Ryder wagon.
2: Yes, exactly.
1: Which is a long time ago. But nevertheless, so we've grown and grown and grown, and every year our footprint is bigger, and we process more people, and we receive more donations, and, you know, all the good stuff and all the good measures of success with this tram tour. But yesterday, it just hit me. I think we really have made it. Yesterday, in just one day, I did 3 video shoots. One for AvWeb, you know, they had called us, hey, you know, we want to do a whole, like, segment on the tour and, you know, your stuff. So I did one with AvWeb. Hartzell came in the afternoon with a big setup and, you know, all the lighting stuff. We went out by the course. I did a whole nother thing that they're going to post on their website. And Concord, another one. So in one day alone, 3, like, video shoots promoting the tram tour.
2: You know, Vic, I heard at one point you said, I can't work like this. I'll be in my trailer. Is that true?
1: I can't take this anymore.
2: Yeah.
1: I'll put a big star on the trailer.
2: Where's my assistant?
3: Yeah. And there you have it, ladies and gentlemen. Vic Krause, legend in his own mind.
2: Hollywood Vic.
1: Yeah.
2: Now, they took one look at us and said, nope.
1: It's funny you mention that. Back in the day, this is in the 70s, there was a guy that I knew real well out in West Coast, California, raced motocross. His name was Jimmy Holly, and they called him. And he was a really handsome, good-looking young guy. Blonde hair, the typical, arch-typical Californian, except he didn't surf. He raced motocross. But his name was Jim Hollywood Holly.
2: Yeah, there you go.
1: That was a cool name.
2: That's a natural.
1: It was a natural.
3: So, Vic, you're going to have a special. Oh, we're going.
2: Yeah, you've talked right out of time. Can you believe that?
3: Vic, how could you do that to us?
2: Yes.
1: Vic,
2: if you're going to have your show, you got to hit the brakes.
3: Yeah, exactly.
1: Okay, that takes care of that.
3: Yep.
1: My first show and I blew it.
2: Yep. This is Digital Dave.
3: And I'm Fast Eddie.
2: And this is EAA Radio.
4: Here's an interview from AirVenture 2011.

0: On the phone, I believe we have Rich Bookbinder.
1: He's not really on the phone. He's just using the phone to communicate, right?
0: Well, yeah, it'd be uncomfortable if he was actually sitting on the phone. But
1: although he's from California and stranger things have happened.
0: Yeah, especially in California. But he is from the Office of Air Operations, and that's a division of the California Highway Patrol. So everybody stand at attention out there while you listen to this.
1: Slow down. Are you there, sir?
2: Yes, good morning, gentlemen.
0: Good morning.
1: How are you doing? I'm sorry we woke you up so early.
2: That is okay, and I just have to ask Fast Eddie, how did you get that name? That doesn't relate to your driving, does it?
0: yes, sir, it does, actually.
1: Only in Pennsylvania, not in California.
0: Three speeding tickets in 2 months.
1: Nice, nice.
2: Sorry to hear that.
1: Yeah, so you're a pilot with the CHP as well as a bunch of other titles they've got you doing here, and flight instructing and stuff like that. That's kind of an interesting job. You still have to go through the Standard Police Academy?
2: That is correct. We have a six-month academy in Sacramento, and all of our pilots and crew members have to become officers first. And you must be an officer for at least 2 years prior to joining our air operations program.
1: Are you expected to have a pilot's license on your own, or do you train them up from zero?
2: Our pilots are required to have the license already, so we require a commercial instrument rating and at minimum 300 hours of pilot and command time in the type of aircraft they would be flying for our department.
1: Wow, that seems to cut your pool of applicants way down.
2: Yes, and in the past when our applicants for pilot are way down, we then may consider training some of our flight officers. A flight officer is the person that sits in the other seat and does all the other duties while the pilot is flying. So at times, we will train people, but even then, they must at least have a private pilot license.
1: So that's an interesting question then. The pilot's job is to fly the machine. He's not concerned with what you're tracking on the ground or what's going on. His job is to make sure he's flying the helicopter and not going to hit anything else.
2: Well, it's partially true. Our job is to fly it first, but we also are involved in what's going on the ground. In order to put the aircraft in the proper position, we need to be knowledgeable about what's happening on the ground, and we need to be looking out the window as well at the ground, although most of our attention is looking out for other aircraft, as you said.
1: Well, and as we've seen from so many TV shows about California flying and highway patrols, it always looks like it turns into mayhem in terms of you and the news helicopters and everybody all flying around the same scene.
2: Yes, and sometimes there's an illusion where a news helicopter is filming, and because of their telephoto lens, it looks like the CHP or police helicopter is right below them, very close. But usually they're much higher, at least 1,000 or 1,500 feet above us when they're filming.
1: So that's not as big a deal as it seems.
2: Yes, and also I need to clarify, you mentioned helicopters. We operate a fleet of 15 airplanes as well as helicopters, so we have a total of 30 aircraft throughout the state. 15 helicopters and 15 airplanes.
1: Well, the fixed wing must be used for different missions then.
2: That is correct. Our fixed wing, we use those to patrol rural areas. That's the primary duty. But lately, we've equipped two of our airplanes with very powerful cameras. It's called an MX-15. It's a big ball that sits on the side of the airplane. And it's the same type of imaging system used on Predator unmanned aerial vehicles. So it allows the airplane to stay really high and look for bad guys.
1: Oh, well, that's good. Then they're out of range of small arms fire.
2: Hopefully.
1: Yeah. Yeah.
0: I was going to say, one of the primary duties with these aircraft, especially the helicopters, are all these dummies that insist on running from the police and getting into the high-speed chases. Has a helicopter in California actually ever intervened in a chase, landed in front of a perp trying to get away, and actually tried to stop the chase?
2: No, and that is actually against our policy. We are not to use aircraft as a roadblock or to block vehicles. But we have had helicopters land and get involved in, say, an active shootout where they will land in a safe area and then go assist the officers on the ground.
1: They can carry more bullets in the helicopter.
0: Yeah.
1: Wow.
2: But these airplanes that have these cameras on them are being used more and more for routine law enforcement duties. Because we can be at a much higher altitude, the people on the ground don't even know we're watching them. And at night we have infrared, so we are literally orbiting at 5,000 feet, And when a call comes out, not just from our agency, but to assist the local police and sheriffs, we can zoom in with that infrared camera and see a man hiding in a pitch black field behind cover and feed the officers directly to him from the airplane.
1: Okay, now I'm nervous.
0: Well, the television show Cops has shown a lot of footage from helicopters and everything, and it's really amazing the communication that goes on between the helicopter crew and the ground officers when they're after a bad guy. You know, undoubtedly, that's got to be a tremendous help for the officers on the ground.
2: Yes, yes. And
1: you guys
2: do monitor many radios, and so communication is very important, which is why we require our crew members to be officers first. They need to understand what's going on the ground. So my flight officer might be monitoring 5 or 6 different law enforcement radios simultaneously, in addition to listening to the aviation radio.
1: Well, that gets a bit confusing, I'm sure.
2: It does. You learn to compartmentalize, and you just focus on what you need to hear.
1: Right.
0: I was going to say, it sounds like your officers, when they're involved in say, a chase or just tracking down a bad guy, it sounds like they're very busy up there. They're not enjoying the good life, so to speak.
2: No, but, you know, there are moments of sheer terror, but there's also a lot of boredom where we are just flying around. It's a combination of both. Occasionally we have time to look out and enjoy the view.
0: I was going to say, it always seems, I've known some police officers out of Philadelphia, and they're a bunch of characters.
1: For all the wrong reasons.
0: No. And these people are characters. I imagine that your pilots as well are characters as well, and probably have some rather funny stories to tell about that. Cops never seem to run out of funny stories.
2: Yes, I'm sure. We do have some very interesting personalities.
1: California seems to have more than its fair share.
0: Are there any funny stories about law enforcement you could relate to us with perhaps a G rating to them?
2: Sure, I could tell you one. Let's see. Well, first I need to lay a little groundwork. We have CBs in the fixed-wing aircraft, and we use it to communicate with the truckers. Well, one time I was working speed enforcement over Interstate 5 freeway. It's kind of in a remote area where we were working, and there's a road called Jane Avenue. And so the truckers usually put out where we are. They'll say things like, "Hey, trucker, watch that bear in the air circling over I-5 and Jane, come on." You know, that's how they talk.
1: Right.
2: Well, sometimes we'll talk to them in their own lingo.
1: Uh-oh. And
2: so I was ready for my break, excuse me, and the break was going to be at Harris Ranch Airport, which is right next to the freeway, literally. And so I didn't really want to write this last ticket or call it in because I was ready for my break. But I said, well, I'll just give him a warning. So I got on the CB and said, "Hey, driver, that yellow KW, you got it on? Come on." And he called me back. That's how they communicate.
1: Right.
2: And I said, "You better slow it down. That bear in the air is watching you. Come on." And he didn't believe me. He kept speeding. So I called it in, and he got stopped. Well, he happened to be stopped right next to the airport. And so I landed for my break, and as I pull in into the ramp, there's that trucker holding his ticket up, and he's a very large man. And he's shaking his head, and as soon as I get out of the airplane, he says, "Are you Officer Bookbinder?" And I said, "Yes." He said, "Can you give me a break? Because my name is on the ticket." And I said, "Well, sir, I gave you a break. I called you on the CB and told you to slow down." He said, "That's you? Oh, that's cold, man. That's cold." It was me. I guess my trucker voice is so good that he didn't believe it was really the bear in the air.
1: Oh, that's funny.
0: That is funny. Oh, geez.
1: Wow. So, how much of a factor is weather in your operations? I mean, you're in California. That's probably best flying weather in the country outside of Arizona.
2: Yes, but weather is a factor. You know, we always do risk versus gain evaluations on every mission. And one thing I might not have told you is we do rescues and medevacs in our helicopters as well. And so, you know, you get a call to go do a rescue in the mountains, weather can be a very big factor. We have a hoist on the aircraft, so we can do hoist rescues. Our flight officers on the helicopters are paramedics, and so we're basically a flying ambulance. So in addition to law enforcement, we do that type of mission as well.
1: You certainly have a lot of hats.
2: We do a lot of different things, which what makes it such a great job. If you love aviation and you want to combine that with other skills, it's really a great job to have.
1: What kind of helicopter are you flying? Obviously, this is not a little one.
2: We have a fleet of 15 helicopters. Most of the fleet is comprised of Eurocopter AS-350 B-3 helicopters. We have 11 of those. We have one B-2 helicopter, which is very similar, just a little smaller engine. And then we have three Bell helicopters, which are used in our metropolitan areas. Those are not used for medevacs.
1: Well, that's a lot of machines.
0: You have a lot of people out there that do outdoor activities in California, and it just seems that every now and then somebody gets hurt or gets into trouble of any kind. Are your medevac helicopters very busy?
2: They are, especially in certain areas. We have one based in Auburn, which is in the hills east of Sacramento, and it's right at the base of the Sierra Mountains. So in the summer, that helicopter is very busy doing rescues, usually plucking people from rivers or cliffs, people that get injured, break an ankle while hiking in the mountains. Very busy.
1: Well, far busier than you'd like to be.
2: Yes.
0: Now,
2: but it keeps us in business.
0: Now, here's a question for you. They have a lot of these new GPS locator beacons. One of them that comes to mind is the SPOT system. And I'm wondering, are your aircraft equipped with a way of intercepting that beacon in case anybody gets into trouble?
2: Not yet. We are looking at a product that has that capability to track in not only on the SPOT, but any 406 megahertz ELT, the new type of ELT, that will give us a pinpoint location with this device on the aircraft. One of our aircraft is testing it right now, and hopefully eventually all of our aircraft will have that device.
1: Well, I like the idea of the whole 406 thing anyway, because it tells you where it is instead of you having to figure it out.
0: Help can get there a lot quicker that way.
2: I am aware, though, that a lot of pilots have not yet upgraded to that, and they still have the old 121.5. So what we do is when we patrol in rural areas, we monitor 121.5 since the satellites are no longer monitoring that.
1: Right, right. So if it's not picked up by terrestrial, it's not picked up.
2: Correct.
0: That's a good plan. I like
1: that. That's another hat.
2: Yeah. I've been involved in several aircraft accident rescues.
1: Hopefully they ended well.
2: They did.
1: Good.
0: That's good. We like to hear happy endings.
2: Yes, the ones I've been on. One of our helicopter crews was actually involved in the search for Steve Fawcett, and they did not find the wreckage. They were searching real close to where the wreckage was found, but then another aircraft found the wreckage.
1: It really proves how hard it is to spot wreckage.
2: Very difficult from there. I take photographs to show new pilots that it's not what you think. It's not just going to stand out. It's very difficult to see wreckage from the air,
1: right,
2: depending on the circumstances.
1: Well, sir, I want to thank you for your time and the inconvenience of you getting up so early.
2: No problem. I enjoy it.
1: All right. Well, come on out to Wisconsin. You got to see some mega flying out here.
0: Yeah, and then when you do, don't forget to stop by EAA Radio. We'd love to have you in our studio.
2: Well, thank you, sir. I appreciate it.
1: All right. Have a good day, sir.
2: You too.
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1: You're listening to EAA Radio, and I'm Digital Dave. And on the phone with me today is Mr. Lance Geiger, otherwise known as the History Guy. How you doing today, Lance?
4: Doing great. Thanks for having me on.
1: Great. What kind of a story do you have for us today?
4: Today we're going to talk about one of the most exciting planes in history. And if you're an aviation lover, almost everybody, it's one of their favorite planes. It's the SR-71 Blackbird, which was, of course, an extraordinary reconnaissance aircraft.
1: Yep. It's mean just sitting on the ground.
4: Yeah, it was. I mean, it's a beauty in any which way. People still flock to see the ones that are left, and it's as extreme as an airplane will ever be.
1: Right. Now, what's this story about?
4: Well, this is about one of the times that we lost an SR-71. There were actually 12 of the 12 lost accidents. So it was a dangerous plane to fly, but only in one of those accidents did they lose a crew member in a flight accident. But that is an extraordinary incident, and it's an extraordinary incident of survival, too. But it's when the SR-71 was still in the testing phase, and it was in, let me make sure I get the date right here, January of 1966,
1: okay.
4: And the January 25th. And one of the things that they were doing is they were seeing if they could get better fuel efficiency if they were to shift the center of gravity. So this plane was configured to have the center of gravity a little farther back than it usually would be. And, of course, it's early for the SR-71. And one of the things about that is that the engines, you got the air is coming in faster, so fast that it's faster than the jet engine can actually heat the air and put it at the back. So
1: right.
4: It uses a special nose cone in order to slow the airflow into the engine. And occasionally that would get something called a blowback and inlet unstart, it was called. And that would it would blow back air from backwards out of the engine the wrong direction, and it would shut off the afterburner. And of course, then you've got a lot of asymmetric thrust with the other engine. And those unstarts, they were uncommon, but they would happen. All the pilots were trained for them. But it was exciting when that would happen. They described that as like being in a train wreck as the plane was shaking and bouncing. And then the computer and the pilot would get back control, get the engine back in control, and then we'd get back to normal flight status. So
1: okay.
4: they were a known issue, and they would happen more on the earlier ones because the computer that controlled the inlet cones was an analog computer, was an early analog computer. And later on, they were able to put in a much better computer that gave much better control. But, of course, on a plane that goes as fast and as high as the SR-71, there's only so much a pilot can do. You really have to have mechanical stuff that's happening to put all the pieces together to keep that in flight. And those mechanical pieces of the computers were a lot less powerful in the early ones. So in 1966, flying the plane was a strange configuration. And Bill Weaver was the pilot. He was a famous test pilot for Lockheed. And then Jim Zweier was a flight reconnaissance specialist, and they were testing whether they could get a little bit more fuel efficiency out of the plane. And part of the problem with the SR-71 is that to go the distances it needed to go, the fuel was pretty heavy. And in fact, they wouldn't even take off with a full fuel load. They would take off with just enough gas to take off, and they would immediately get in-air refueling. And okay. So they were really trying to figure out the best way to get the fuel efficiency out of the plane.
1: Yeah, it sounds like a pretty mundane flight.
4: Oh, yeah. Well, I mean, it was a test flight. I don't think any flight in an SR-71 is mundane.
1: Yeah, that's probably true.
4: They're coming so fast. But it was, I mean, they weren't thinking of this as being an extraordinary flight. And it wasn't a mission. It was a test. So they weren't flying over Russia to see whether they were building rockets or anything like that. They were really just, trying to do a sort of a routine test to see if they could, by shifting where they carry the fuel load, if they could shift the center of gravity, if they would get a little bit of fuel efficiency out of it. And so it wasn't anything that was expected to be an extraordinary task now.
1: Okay. So it starts out as usual, and then?
4: Mm-hmm. Well, and then they're just turning the plane. It's a planned turn, but, I mean, of course, banking an SR-71 is going to be an experience because it's going Mach 3. So they're at 10,000 feet. They're at the edge of space, and they're banking the plane. And as he banks the plane, he gets an inset unstart.
1: Okay.
4: And so when you combine just what was going on, the fact that it was banking, the fact that the center of gravity had been moved, and that gave it a little bit less lateral stability, and then you have an unstart at that time, and they had already been having trouble with that computer, which is fairly common, but they've been having trouble with the computer that controlled the nose cone on that side. When all three of those came together, it simply exceeded the ability of the aircraft's control system and the pilot to be able to keep control of the aircraft. And so at those speeds, there's not much that can happen that's going to save that aircraft. It just disintegrated in midair, 10,000 feet above. And these two guys are in it, and they weren't able to eject or anything. He's trying to, what he wanted to do was to get it down to an altitude where you could eject safely, but you couldn't even understand him. They're going so fast that his voice into the radio is just garbled. The plane's going faster than the speed of sound.
1: Right.
4: And so they couldn't communicate. They couldn't, and the plane just, it was at such high G-force that they were both passed out when the plane came apart.
1: Wow. And so he woke up falling? He woke up free falling.
4: Yeah, he woke up. He says the first thing when he woke up was he's trying to figure out, that no one could have lived through that. So I must be dead. This must be what it means to be dead.
1: Wow.
4: Was his first thought. They wear a pressure suit. And of course, if you didn't have a pressure suit at the altitudes that they go, it would be fatal here. I mean, literally your saliva boils on your tongue.
1: Yeah.
4: And your blood doesn't literally boil above the Armstrong limit, but you cannot keep blood pressure and you die.
1: Right.
4: So his suit managed to, with the plane tearing up apart from him, he wasn't in the ejection seat. The ejection seat was still with the parts of the plane. It had torn through the heavy nylon straps. And somehow his suit stayed together and stayed pressurized. It's got an oxygen tank built to it, stayed pressurized, which it's supposed to do, which was absolutely amazing given the violence of the breakup. So he, of course, and you've got a long free fall from 10,000 feet. So he doesn't know how far he fell before he woke up. But then he wakes up and he says, maybe I'm dead. And then he realizes he hears these flaps flapping in the wind. He says, well, I don't imagine you're going to hear that when you're dead. So he figures out that he is falling, free falling, but he doesn't know if all the automatic parts of the suit are going to work right that are supposed to deploy his parachutes.
1: Okay, so the suit had its own parachute.
4: It did. The suit had a built-on parachute, and those were built so that they should be automatically releasing. He shouldn't have to do anything. But, of course, when the plane's torn apart and you're not even in your ejection seat, he has no idea if that's going to work the way it's supposed to.
1: Wow. So he's just basically waiting to splat.
4: Yeah, waiting to splat. Well, he's trying to find the controls, but his hands are so cold and the suit is so bulky, he can't find anything. So essentially, yes, he's waiting. You know, he figured out that he's alive, but he doesn't know if he's going to be alive for very long because, you know, you hit the ground. So he's just kind of hoping that the parachutes work the way they should. They did. It first puts out a small chute that controls the spin, because otherwise you can spin so quickly falling that far that it actually could kill you.
1: Yeah.
4: The first chute controlled the spin, and the second chute opened like it should, which he had no idea if that was going to work or not. And it did. So he can imagine how, his surprise at not being dead. And he could see the wreckage of the plane, and he could actually see the other chute, too. He could see Zweier's chute. So he was happy to see that the other guy had made it out as well.
1: But the other guy did not survive.
4: Did not survive. It turns out his chute worked the way it was supposed to and everything, but it turns out apparently his neck was broken by the violence of the crash. He died before he was out of the plane.
1: Wow. Wow. So he comes down intact, lands on the ground, and he's like, oh, my God, I can't believe I survived that.
4: I can't believe I survived that. But he doesn't even know what state he's in.
1: Because, right.
4: It's somewhere over the American Southwest. He could be in Mexico. It could be in Texas. Turns out he was in New Mexico, but he didn't know that. And he figures it's going to be awfully hard for them to find him. So he figures wherever I land, I'm going to have to figure out how to live through the night, and because it could get very cold at night.
1: Yeah.
4: And when he's landing, actually, he almost landed on an antelope. Because he's looking down at this very surprised antelope, and it was trying to figure out what he was. And it apparently took it a while to process that. It only ran away. I say almost hit it.
1: That's typical.
4: But he's on the ground, and he's alive. He's happy to be alive, but he doesn't know where he is. He doesn't know if they know where he is. He doesn't know if they know he's alive. His helmet was actually broken so that the visor, the latch that holds the visor up was broken. So he's with one hand holding his visor up. With the other hand, he's trying to pat down his chute so it doesn't start blowing around in the wind. He doesn't know how long before anybody's going to find him, and someone behind him says, can I help you with that?
1: Oh, wow.
4: Now, that fast.
1: It wasn't the antelope.
4: It was the antelope talking to him. It turns out that they crashed over a ranch in New Mexico, that the rancher happened to own a little Bell helicopter, and that they saw the parachutes coming down. So he'd hopped in the helicopter and flown over to him right away. So almost as soon as he landed, he had someone there to help him.
1: Oh, that's fantastic. That's a great end to a really crappy day.
4: Yeah, to have someone there with you. Well, except that then the pilot flew over to where the other chute was, and then he found out that Zweier was dead, that the person with him had died in the accident. So I'm sure he was very happy to be alive, but it was still a tragic day. It was the only loss due to flight accident of an SR-71 crew member.
1: Wow. And then, of course, the Air Force had to go find all the pieces because that thing was still classified at that point.
4: Oh, absolutely. You don't want anybody to find any PC or SR-71. But, luckily it was in New Mexico. It wasn't over, it wasn't over Russia or anything like that.
1: Or Chicago.
4: Yeah, it was, if it killed another antelope, they never found it. So, luckily it was over such sparse territory. Didn't do any damage, didn't hurt anyone. And they didn't have to, recover the wreckage from some sort of dangerous place.
1: Wow.
4: But the funny part at the end of the story is that the guy's flying him to the hospital in his little helicopter, and he's looking, and the guy's got the helicopter pegged past the red line. So he's still, there's no hurry, but this rancher is apparently very excited that he gets to do something in his helicopter, and so he's trying to get into the hospital. So he's thinking, how interesting it would be, how ironic, if I survived falling out of an SR-71 at 10,000 feet and then died in the helicopter on the way to the hospital.
1: Right. That would be, yes. Terrible.
4: That would have been bad, but he made it back okay. And eventually, Billy was famous. Eventually, he became the chief test pilot for the SR-71 and for Lockheed. And as far as I know, as far as I could tell from the research, he's still alive. He lives in California.
1: Wow! I imagine the first thing he did was said, "We got to fix this unstart problem."
4: Yeah, we got to. The first thing they made some aerodynamic changes. But the first thing was, since the unstart problem was going to persist, was that they never flew again with that so that the center of gravity was too far back. Because it was that loss of stability that was the reason that you couldn't recover from an unstart.
1: Oh, okay.
4: But they did, as they came up with better computers, then they were able to pretty much eliminate that unstart problem.
1: All right, that's a fantastic. That's a fascinating story. You've got a million of them. Where I can find you at History Guy on YouTube, correct?
4: On YouTube, yep.
1: All right, Lance. I want to thank you very much for joining us. I could talk for another 4 days, but I'll let you go.
4: Okay, thanks. Thanks for having me.
1: Yep, this is Digital Dave, and you're listening to EAA Radio.
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1: Are you there?
5: I'm here.
1: There you are.
5: Oh, I had no voice for a moment. I felt like Neo in the Matrix.
6: Blank stare. You'll never feel like Neo in the Matrix. Who are you kidding?
5: Anyway, joining us is Nicole Stevens.
6: Our last guest of 2024.
5: And it says Noah on her shirt. That's not really her name.
6: No.
5: Her name is Nicole.
7: Right.
5: That's close, though, right?
7: Close, starts with the same letter, yeah.
5: And you're dealing with the NOAA website for aviation weather info?
7: Right, yeah, the NOAA National Weather Service website. I work at the Aviation Weather Center working on the slightly newly released last October aviationweather.gov website.
5: Okay, so I'm writing that down.
6: You've got a new website, which means that you hired a new spider.
7: Sure. Yeah. We keep all the bugs around. We like to have those to help us out.
5: Her job is to get the bugs out of the website, not put more in. So, what can we? We can find out everything about weather, I'm assuming.
7: Absolutely. Yeah. And that website's full of all sorts of fun stuff. We've been coming to shows like this. We've been talking to pilots for the last decade or so, getting information. What do they want? What do they want changed? What's new in technology that we need to include now? And we work to incorporate all of that into this new website. So we have it mobile responsive now, so you can look at it on your phone and tablet as well as on a desktop, where our old site was really designed for a desktop and only really worked on a desktop.
5: Now it'll work on my phone. I can't see it on the phone anyway, but at least it's there.
7: It actually scales, so it should work the same on a phone as a desktop, but some of your letters might be abbreviated, so it would say something, you know, AWC instead of Aviation Weather Center. We kind of just contract some of the words so that you still get just as big a text on your phone as you would on a desktop.
5: You know, that brings a question to mind. When you see the aviation weather forecast and it's all that international approved, can't they afford to buy the rest of the letters and the words?
7: Oh, no. We like to keep them small and make you guess.
5: Yeah, I believe that. What does that mean again?
6: Is that some kind of medieval torture?
5: And I think there's a vowel shortage as well. I think we should order more vowels.
6: It's that blasted, Wheel of Fortune?
5: Yeah.
6: They've got all the vowels.
5: So aviation weather hasn't changed much, but the way we present it, it has.
7: Yeah, absolutely. We're trying to come up with new ways, new technology. The whole website's built around this graphical forecast for aviation now, which is an interactive and fully customizable map. So you can zoom in and pan over your location. You can add the layers that you want. You can move the time slider forward and backward in time, kind of like a YouTube time slider on the bottom of the screen.
6: Wait a minute. We can scratch the weather now.
7: Yeah. Now you get to decide your own weather.
5: If there's a submit button on the bottom, then you got something. We can change it.
7: Wouldn't that be something? If we get to decide the weather, right? Not just guessing the weather. We get to decide it.
5: Well, that's what they say, right? Everybody complains about the weather, but nobody does anything.
7: If only we got to actually decide the weather, not just predict the weather.
5: Yeah, there are those days.
7: Absolutely.
5: So how long have you been doing it?
7: Yeah, I've been working on the website for about 5 years now. We finally, again, got it released last October, and now I continue to do other research and development projects at the Aviation Weather Center, looking at new ways to show turbulence to pilots in a way that they can actually interpret it, showing icing, showing different products. And our goal at the Aviation Weather Center is to give the pilots, to give the traffic managers the best information they can have to make their own decisions.
5: What's the update rate? Is it like plus or minus 15 minutes or something like that?
7: Oh, even faster than that. The observations are updating every 5 minutes or less. So we have radar data that's as up to date as we can get it. We've got METARs updating. Those typically update once an hour. But we get them if we get a special or anything like that. That'll update right away when we get that as well.
5: Okay. Because we've been having a lot of those specials lately with all these pop-up storms all over the country.
7: Absolutely. And the smoke coming in and everything else as well.
5: I keep forgetting about that.
6: Yeah.
5: We haven't had that down in Pennsylvania this year.
6: Not recently so far.
5: But I understand it's here.
7: Not yet, at least. Yeah.
5: Wow. Those darn Canadians are trying to burn down the country.
6: Well, I was going to say, with all of the interesting weather that we've had this year, you people must be on your toes.
7: Oh, absolutely. Yeah, our forecasters at the Aviation Weather Center, they're the ones that put out your SIGMATs, your GRMATs, all of that stuff. And they've been keeping busy making sure that all the areas are covered, your convective forecasts are up to date, so that you guys know where and when you can fly.
6: And I was going to say, another thing that seems to be increasing are reports of people, passengers and crew getting hurt on airliners that encounter turbulence. Seems to be a fair amount of that these days.
7: It does sound like that, yeah. And I mean, if you're seated in your plane buckled up, you really shouldn't be going anywhere, but it does sound like they're hitting some more severe turbulence every once in a while.
5: Everybody takes the seatbelt off as soon as a little light goes out.
7: I know.
5: So no, I'm not doing that. Are you working on new technologies to help see clear air turbulence?
7: We work on different, or with different models and different people that are working on the models to evaluate them and make sure we're getting the most accurate and updated model. We get higher resolution. We're getting more aerial coverage, all that stuff. And our team is evaluating it so that we know it's accurate before we share it with everyone else.
6: Well, you know, one of the things that has always caught my eye, we've got more airliners and more airplanes flying than ever before. Is it possible that a lot of this clear air turbulence is the wake from other aircraft?
7: It could be, yeah. I mean, it could be microburst. It could be other aircraft. I don't forecast a whole lot specifically forecasting. I do a lot of work with data and weather models, not necessarily forecasting itself.
5: Right. So you're gathering what is now, but not looking at what might be.
7: Yeah, well, I'll look at the weather models that are predicting the future, but I'm not necessarily the one putting a warning over a certain area.
5: Okay. Oh, I got it. So she's the one that draws all those little spaghetti lines on the screen?
6: Yeah.
5: Oh, look, let's look, the
7: those,
5: letter E.
7: Those are done by our forecasters. Yeah, those GRMATs, all the extra lines, all the options, all of that.
6: Oh, she's the one who's putting the information into the weather Ouija board.
5: I'm telling you, I love it. There's a guy in there who wasn't doing good on Wednesday, wasn't feeling well, and he's almost, let's put this in there and see if anybody notices.
7: Oh man, hopefully not, but I guess it could happen, right?
5: I hope not too. I'm sure they're very professional. I know I'm not, but anyway.
6: Well, the problem being is that the weather changes. It's very capricious at times.
5: Yeah, and it never tells us what it's going to do next.
6: That's exactly right, and it sits there and just says, hold my beer.
7: Absolutely, keeps you guessing.
6: It does.
5: Have you seen increases in severe weather? That's a dumb question. I mean, we've all noticed it on the news.
7: It all comes down to the time of year, the temperatures. If it's nice and warm and moist air, you're going to get more convection. You're going to get more of those thunderstorms. The public notices that more. And
5: complaints.
7: And we see it. Yeah, absolutely. I know Minnesota's been getting tons of rain this year, or this summer, which is new for them, and they're still dealing with some of that stuff. Yeah, absolutely.
5: And we in Pennsylvania were going without rain for quite a while, and then we just started getting series of pop-up and squall lines night after night.
7: Oh, man.
6: Yeah, we got hammered a couple of times in our area.
5: But we needed the water.
6: We did, but we didn't need the straight-line winds that went with it.
5: Yep.
6: I mean, trees and power lines
5: are
6: down everywhere.
5: Well, next time, switch that off, straight-line winds, before you hit submit.
6: I was trying to. It wouldn't let me do it.
7: Yeah, no. Next time.
5: I'm
6: sitting there looking at it going, stupid website.
5: So there are so many mechanisms for pilots to get weather information. Do you recommend we start with you?
7: Yeah, actually I do recommend that. All of those websites, the 4Flights, your Garmin, your all of that stuff is taking info from our website, from our forecasters, from the models that we have already deemed the best for that product. And they're using our weather models. So ultimately, to get the big picture, all of everything, aviationweather.gov is what has all of the original information. Sometimes some of those other parties will repackage them or package the information that you might need for your flight. But to get the full big picture,
5: site
7: would be a good place to start. Yeah.
5: Yeah, this flying's got so much planning involved.
6: It really does.
5: What happened to just getting in the airplane and going?
6: Well, now things are more complicated.
5: I guess. Or we're supposed to be more informed to make us safer.
7: Exactly. We'll try to give you as much information as we can so that you have a nice, safe flight with all the information that that you can get and that you might need.
5: I'm in danger of information overload. That's my only problem.
7: Absolutely, absolutely. And if you're getting different information from different sources, it is sometimes hard to pick what is the right source.
5: I mean, you can't even get three people with phones to give you the same forecast because they're all using different weather apps.
7: Absolutely, absolutely.
5: So, yeah.
6: And, you know, a lot of this stuff comes from NOAA, too. The weather radar, the forecasts and everything.
5: The rock outside the window.
6: The rock outside the window, the wind chain.
7: Right, right.
6: You know, there's just a lot of stuff. It can be.
5: But she can say with confidence that they're the best.
6: Of course.
7: oh, we try. Yes, absolutely.
5: That'll be in your paycheck next week.
6: Not only are they the best, but they are the source.
5: They are the authority.
6: Yes. We've had fun with you guys in the past when we've had heavy weather roll through. And it was
5: when weather breaks, we're right there.
6: Right there, yep. We'll fix it. When weather breaks, we'll fix it.
5: if only. Well, we've been speaking with Nicole Stevens of NOAA Aviation Weather Center.
6: Right.
5: Got it. This is Digital Dave.
6: And I'm Fast Eddie, and we're signing off for last time on Silly Sunday. 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
8: Welcome to EAA Radio. I'm Wireless Mike.
9: I'm Paul Preidecker. It's good to see you here, Michael.
8: Well, we've got three people today, so we're kind of doing a little changing in and out. Today we are joined with Dr. Ian Johnson with the FAA, and I understand you're an engineering psychologist. Did I get that correct?
10: Yes, sir.
8: Excellent. And you're here to talk to us today about weather perception versus reality. So how do those two things differ?
10: Okay, well, I would like to thank you for having me. Perception is basically the way we see the world. Okay, so we visualize the information through our eyes, which is a channel. And then we try to make sense of what it is. We sometimes use experience to help with that perception, to make sense of what it is. So it's a very important part of life on the whole.
9: And of course, you're with the Weather and Technology in the Cockpit group of the FAA.
10: Yes.
9: And I would suspect you run into situations where pilots' perception and reality sometimes differ.
10: Right, and that's very that's a very good point, Paul. It differs as respect to weather. For instance, the weather you perceive before you actually take off is not the same weather, or the weather is not going to be the same once you're en route, because weather is dynamic and it does change. So pilots have to be cognizant of that, because they're using that information to inform the decision-making, whether to go or not to go, or whether to continue the flight. And we've seen a lot of accident data that's coming out of NTSB where pilots made the wrong decisions, launch, they're VFR pilots, and they launch, and then the weather changed, and they end up in IMC conditions. So it starts with a pre-flight. So when you're doing your pre-flight before, and every pilot should be doing a pre-flight, whether you're IFR, VFR, and I always recommend that you do a holistic pre-flight. So you pre-flight from your departure point throughout the entire flight all the way to from your takeoff to landing. What a lot of pilots are not doing, they're just focusing on takeoff to arrival. And when they get caught with weather, because weather does change, then they have no way out.
9: And something we talked about yesterday in another visit with you was that when a pilot faces a situation that is unexpected, that ramps up the pressure, which also affects the decision-making ability, correct?
10: Exactly, because that creates stress, and most people are not good at handling stress, right? And so what we try to convey to pilots is, first of all, do a good pre-flight planning. Enhance your weather knowledge. Know the limitations of the products that you're using to make decisions. Because ultimately, if you don't know that, you're going to have a very difficult time to interpret those in the information that you're looking at, which has, you need that to inform your decision making.
8: Yeah, and as was mentioned, what you plan for isn't always what you find when you actually get there.
10: Exactly.
8: Especially on a longer flight and en route.
10: Right.
8: And sometimes you're going to have a bias to, hey, this isn't what I was expecting. And pilots need to do what when they run into those experiences?
10: Well, you have to be realistic to begin with. I know that weather is dynamic. And the same weather that you flew in yesterday is not going to be the same weather today. And that's where learning and getting to enhance your weather knowledge of what weather is like, what to expect. And even if you've flown for 20 years, there's always going to be something new that you're learning about weather, right? And so you have to sharpen your knowledge. If you don't know, then you need to get with someone who can help you. And I always say, you know, plan for the best, but hope for the worst.
8: Right. And weather can also be completely different and act differently in different areas of the country.
10: Exactly. So it depends on where you're flying, because, for instance, if you're used to flying in a low 48, that doesn't mean you can fly in Alaska.
9: There's lots of examples where that has worked.
10: Exactly.
9: Has been proven the case. The other thing I think about with, you know, the perception reality story, people's use of radar and expecting that the radar is real time when in fact there's quite a bit of latency built into it, and what the radar depiction, you know, shows on some of the technology today may not be what it is when you get there.
10: Well, it's good that you brought it up, Paul, because we have a system that was designed. It was actually funded by the FAA called the WILD. It's the Weather Information Latency Demonstrator.
9: Ah.
10: And basically, that was designed to basically teach pilots how to recognize latency in a NEXRED image. Mm-hmm. The only real weather or real-time weather that you would get in the cockpit is that from a weather radar. Mm-hmm. Outside of that, you have a composite that is formed by several radar sweeps, and then you get that information in, and then it is displayed on either tablet or in the cockpit. So there's latency in between when that information was actually put together, plus when it's presented. If you're using that to make decisions, you first need to know how late that information is, how old it is, right? The age of the information.
9: Sure. And it can be up to 20 minutes or so.
10: 20
9: sometimes.
10: Minutes. And NTSB, yeah. I think it was in either 2012 or 2015, has put out what is called a safety alert. Because a lot of pilots have got themselves, they've had a lot of accidents where a pilot was using old weather information. And for pilots, they're thinking, well, what I'm looking at, it's got to be real, right? So the weather's still going to be there when I get there. And in most cases, they're wrong, because that's where the perception reality comes in.
8: Right? Yeah, 20 minutes is a big difference when your high elevation winds are moving 100 miles an hour.
10: Exactly.
8: That goes pretty quick.
10: Yeah.
8: So, you have to plan for that. And that WILD simulator, is that still available that people can...
10: Yeah, it's over in the hangar, but we transitioned that technology over to a company called Midstar, and they put it in their Redbird simulators.
8: Oh.
10: And was flown for the first time in 2019 at AirVenture. In the proficiency center, pilot proficiency center. So that was a success story.
9: Yeah.
10: But, you know, it all goes back to, I always use the word, it's a personal thing. You may earn your private pilot certificate and never do weather again. But yet you want to keep flying, right? So you have to brush up your knowledge. You need to, if you don't know, ask someone who knows. And, you know, attend safety seminars, and you go to the FAST team website. There's a lot of courses out there you can do. But, you know, if you want to be a safe pilot, you do the right thing.
9: Well, and sometimes, I mean, what you're really talking about is you have to self-educate. And
10: exactly.
9: Some of your education is going to come from your experiences.
10: Exactly.
9: Good and bad.
10: Right. Yeah.
8: Yeah. Yeah.
9: And the other part of it is by your commitment to just studying and staying current.
10: Exactly.
8: Yeah. Yeah, aviation is not a static industry. There's always new products, and it's incumbent on a good, safe pilot to keep knowing what the best practices are of the day and how to use that new technology.
10: Right, but I also think there's another part of that, right? Knowing the capabilities and limitations of that technology and also knowing your capabilities and your limitations, where you set your personal minimums.
8: Yep.
10: Now, you may have an IFR rating, but you're not IFR current. You're not IFR proficient. Then you should not be flying IFR.
8: Yeah, I went to used one of the Redbird simulators out here and went to fly it. And they asked me my history. And I said, when did you go flying last? I'm like, I flew last week. What were you flying in? At the time, I was flying a CRJ. And they're like, what are you doing here? It's like, I haven't flown single engine pilot IFR by myself without an autopilot in a decade.
10: Exactly.
8: I need help.
10: Exactly.
8: And they're like, oh, well, that makes a lot of sense.
9: The other thing when you talk about personal minimums is they can change.
10: Oh, yeah.
8: Yep.
9: I mean, you might make decisions about handling weather in the morning.
10: Right.
9: And if you've been flying for all day long and now you're fatigued, you may have to make a different decision.
10: Yes.
9: You know, so they do change.
10: Exactly. And that's something that you have to be cognizant of.
9: Yeah.
10: You have to self-check yourself, so to speak. And that's where the safe checklist comes in. There's a lot of tools out there, but pilots are not using them.
9: You mentioned it earlier. Is VMC into IMC still one of the most common?
10: Yeah. We lose about 200 people plus every year.
9: Yeah. And it's all preventable.
10: All preventable.
9: Sure.
8: Yeah, and I had a personal experience with that. I saw, you know, I was flying with a friend of mine who is a student pilot at the time, and we went out flying. We looked at the weather. The weather was supposed to be fine, and we took off, and instantly what was a haze turned into a cloud layer. And, you know, I'm just sitting here going, what are you going to do? And, you know, he's still a student pilot.
10: Right.
8: And you know, it's like, well, you're here, so I'm like, no. Pretend I'm not here. What are you going to do? And once I got him, you know, thinking he's got to make a decision, he's like, we're going to go back. I'm like, that's the right decision.
10: Yep.
8: But you have to pretend that I'm not here and you have to make these decisions because you're not learning to fly with me next to you the whole time.
10: Yeah, because once he's soloed and you get his private pilot certificate, he's on his own.
9: As somebody who's flown with you, Mike, I would agree with that. Yeah.
8: Thank you, Paul. Excellent. And so where can people find you here on the field if they want to come talk to you about more of these?
10: So we're in the FAA Safety Hangar, the Safety Center. And I also have a talk on Friday on normalization of deviance, which is a very important topic. And that's in the Gamma Hangar. So that's an EEA outside of the Safety Center.
8: You're a very busy person this week.
10: Yes. Well, we're trying to educate the pilots.
8: Okay, and do you have a website that you have some of these normalization of deviancy or topics on the weather, perception versus reality?
10: So perception versus reality, you can find that on the FAA safety site, Safety Fast Team website.
8: Okay.
10: Yes.
8: All right. Well, thank you for joining us. Again, we've been joined with Dr. Ian Johnson from the FAA, and this is EAA Radio.
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1: This is Digital Dave.
0: And I'm still Fast Eddie.
1: And this is EAA Radio, and we are joined by the crew of Orbis. Why don't you guys introduce yourselves?
11: Okay, my name is Hal Biestek. I'm one of the captains on Orbis. I'm the one that flew the airplane in. So if it was a good landing, I made it. If it was you thought it was a bad landing, it was the co-pilot.
1: Now, that's always a question I like to ask. When you're coming in on final and you realize, you know, this is Oshkosh, and you see all those people standing along the flight line, are you thinking, boy, I better do a good one here or what?
11: Well, I was thinking I better do a good one, but you don't think I had my eyes open, do you?
1: Okay.
11: I don't think I was watching. Yeah.
0: Why is this turning into an episode of Airplane?
12: Oh, yeah. Actually, Hal called me up that morning before they took off out of Memphis, and he was reading the NOTAMs and the ILS is out. Of course, he's a big airplane pilot, right? So the ILS is out. He started going, holy man, the ILS is out. He says, how about the VASIs? And I was over with Joe Schumacher, and Joe says, hey, if he can't land that thing clear in a million, he says, we need to get a new captain.
11: Well, you know, let's put it in perspective now. We're talking about an airplane that weighed over 180 tons when we land. It's an 8,000-foot runway. So you know, big airplanes like big runways.
1: I was going to say, you're saying that's close.
11: That's close.
1: You could squeak it in.
11: Yeah, you know, it's certainly doable, but we prefer that long ILS.
0: All right. Well, here's the interesting part of it all. I did watch Orbis land, and it was beautiful.
11: Oh,
0: and
11: good, I did it.
0: Yeah. Who didn't know that was coming? But the one thing I did notice was when you kicked into reverse thrust, man, there was dust flying everywhere.
1: Yeah, he's cleaning the runway.
0: He's cleaning the runway for us. We
12: yeah, there was a lot of brown dust flying, wasn't there?
11: Yeah, that's what Bruce was saying. He said, you know, you clean the runway for them, and so they don't need to hire a sweeper now.
0: Well, as long as you're not picking up any kind of boulders out there, you're okay.
1: Well, I imagine you've had some very interesting landings. You're going into places that aren't really normally accommodating DC-10s.
11: Yeah, interesting is a good word. I like that. Yeah. But, you know, interestingly enough, though, the places we go into, because of the size of the airplane and the support that we require, most of the runways we go into are fairly good. And we'll generally go into one of the larger cities in a country, even though it's an underdeveloped country. We'll go into one of the larger cities. But most of the time, they have an ILS. Most of the time.
12: Yeah, we're running into probably our biggest problem is no ground equipment, nothing to tow you. So you have to really be careful. And also the runways generally are long enough and wide enough. The problem is parking and taxiways. Generally, there's in a lot of cases, you have to turn around on the runway. And as we said the last time, the radius, the turn radius of this airplane, just the gear, not the wingspan or the engines, just the main gear, is 144'3" on the best day. So on the 150-foot wide runway, you got to turn around on it because there's no taxiways. That's probably one of the more challenging things. And with the experienced pilots we got, it's a good thing to have that experience.
1: It's a good thing to experience.
12: To have to turn that thing around.
11: Well, I did have one person came up and said, "You know, when you turn that airplane around, I was sure you're gonna run off into the grass."
12: Yep. So that's the other thing, parking spots and getting off the runway.
0: Well, the part that I keep forgetting is that you're going out into these third world nations, and I keep thinking, yeah, they're going to land a DC-10 on a dirt strip. And
1: you can land one once.
0: Once.
12: Yeah.
11: Yeah. Yeah, it is capable of landing on a dirt strip. It's just not capable of taking off again.
0: There you go.
12: We have had them try to tow us across. We were towing one time, and they told us they were bringing us over to an area there, and we got halfway there and they were going to pull us onto a dirt road. I said, stop. You know, I mean, some places just, they do a lot of things we just don't do.
1: Well, I guess they have no concept how heavy that airplane is.
12: No. And I've refused to put it in places. We've put either 4x8 sheets of plywood under the wheels or steel plates to keep it from sinking in. You know.
1: That brings up a question. I would have expected that this airplane, when flying, is lighter than a DC-10 in standard passenger configuration, but that is not the case.
12: No, in fact, it's even heavier. Sitting out there with, if you were to put all our equipment, because if you people go by the airplane over there, you'll see all this ground equipment on the ground. That's actually the ground equipment that sits inside the airplane. The other thing is the hospital itself has been built into the airplane, STC'd by the an STC authorizes to put it in there. But things like in the OR, when you go see the OR, the microscope, you're doing microscopic surgery, so the floor can't give. If anybody's walked on the floor of a commercial airliner before, you can feel every once in a while that floor gives a little bit. We actually have the floor has about five to eight layers of honeycomb Nordam aluminum bonded together to keep the floor right underneath the microscope real rigid so it doesn't move. So the airplane is heavier. It sits over there at about 305,000 pounds with no fuel on it. So we can't even put a full load of gas, even if we wanted to. So it reduces our range and some other things just because of that.
1: I bet there's been a couple of nights when you said, boy, I sure could have used that extra fuel.
12: Definitely here not too long ago. We were actually in, last year we were in, we were over in the Middle East area when Cairo, Egypt had some issues, then in Syria and then Libya. And we had flown in, we had tankered in, and that's another issue that we sometimes run into is we can't purchase fuel or we can't upload fuel because they don't have a single point refueling connection. So we can't do over-the-wing refueling. Who's going to put 100,000 pounds of gas like a gas station, you know what I mean?
1: Yeah.
12: Over the wing. Yeah, it takes forever, and there's no over-wing capability in the DC-10. So we were supposed to tanker fuel in, and all of a sudden things started to fall apart in that part of the world. And we got down, of course, knowing that, remember when I say this statement, we have to have alternates. And when I say we were short on gas, it still included the alternates. But we basically got down to a point where we had to have a headwind to be able to make the takeoff, to be able to get off the ground with enough fuel to make the next location. So we had like 6 minutes of spare fuel over and above the alternate requirements that are required by the FAA. But it does get tight once in a while.
11: Yeah, it's not unusual to sit somewhere and say, you know, if the temperature goes up one more degree, we can't take off. So, and sometimes I flew one mission where we had to go to a refueling stop. We had to be airborne from that refueling stop by 7 o'clock in the morning. Otherwise, it'd be too hot to take off. So which meant we had to leave the previous place at 2 o'clock in the morning. And you know how pilots feel about getting up flying at 2 o'clock in the morning. Yeah,
0: just like radio people, we don't like doing it.
1: Oh, I thought it was the other way around. We're used to being in rooms with no windows, so it really doesn't make a difference.
0: Yeah. Well, it sounds very interesting. What about maintenance on the airplane? Do you have any problem getting parts or mechanics

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1: So, good mechanics. But then we do carry a great deal of parts. We carry spare tires, spare ADIs. We basically went through the minimum equipment list on the airplane that render if that piece of equipment were to go bad. We could not fly. So then we go down and look at historically what sort of either needs repaired or breaks more often, and that's what we carry on the airplane. Every once in a while, we do run into a scenario. We were passing going from Africa over to Dalian, China, or Harbin, China, excuse me. We gassed a fuel stop in Oman, went in for there, and we broke a valve that we didn't have on the airplane. But fortunately, through our network in the aviation industry, we were able to find FedEx had a valve in their warehouse. They had actually had 16 throughout the world. But the question I had was, do you have one in Dubai? And they had one in Dubai. I called up somebody I knew in Dubai. They called up the mechanic. He said, can you pull that and can you get it to me? They had a truck that drove, but it was going to be like 10 hours later before it ever even left. And then 10 hours after that, I said, I can't wait. They went down to an airline, threw the valve on an airline, sent it over to Oman, and the airplane was back on flying status within 10 hours of the actual event taking place. So we have a huge network of people that help us throughout the industry, and we're able to repair stuff, even we don't have it in fairly remote places in the world.
2: Well, that's good. I imagine, aside from engines, engines are a whole other animal.
1: Yeah, they sure are. We've you know, throughout our history, we've had a couple situations where it came up in the engines and called up GE. We did a borescope one time, found a crack in a turbine section at one point. But we called up GE, sent the pictures. You know, we did a borescope, sent the pictures. GE says, hey, yeah, it's out of, you can fly it 10 more cycles. You know, you're fine. So we'd fly it somewhere where we changed the engine. So
3: there you go. Yeah, I don't think you want to be running around with cracks in turbines. That's bad.
1: Yep. But again, the manufacturer, when they come out there and they put their name on it, says that engine will be fine, go ahead and fly it back to a location, and they tell us what we can do. And again, we don't do anything that's illegal. We follow all the rules. At the same time, I think we've been somewhat fortunate at Orbis. Some of the people say, somebody higher up is looking out for us because we sure are fortunate. We landed in Honolulu last year and on the way across the Pacific, and we had a landing gear indicator that went out. And a guy from one of the airlines walks up, and he says, hey, I saw this thing on the news just randomly. Saw it parked there. Can I look at it? And I just asked the question. You said, you wouldn't happen to have, because we didn't have it. He said, you wouldn't happen to have a landing gear indicator, would you? And we pulled it out, said the part number. He called it into the shop, and he had a smartphone and has a supply system on it. They had that part, believe it or not, for a 41-year-old DC-10 in Hawaii. You know what I mean? What's the odds?
3: Really? That's how old the airplane is? 41 years?
1: Yes, it's the oldest DC-10 left in the world flying. It's the number two serial number off the. It's the number two ship built. It was the McDonnell Douglas test airplane. So it's got some good aviation history in it.
2: And, it sure does.
1: And then a lot of modifications. So if you're a future engineer out there, or a mechanic, or a pilot, you can see what actually can be put in an airplane with an SDC and some engineering.
4: And even though it's the second DC-10 ever built, and the oldest one flying, it's the lowest flying time DC-10 in the world.
3: That's
4: it's got the fewest hours on of any DC-10 anywhere in the world still flying.
2: So it's really had a easy career. It must never have gone into airline service then.
4: It was operated by Laker Airways for a while. After McDonnell Douglas finished the DC-10 run, then Laker Airways bought it, Freddie Laker, and he's the one that put most of the flying time on it. So it was in passenger service for a while.
1: But fairly low time. We picked it up in 92. So we've had it, and then since we've had it, we haven't even put 1,000 hours on it in 20 years. It only flies about 100 hours a year because its primary job is actually a hospital. It just happens to have wings. But its primary purpose is a hospital, as you two know.
3: So essentially what you've got here is a 41-year-old late model low miles beauty.
2: Yeah, right.
1: Yeah, and if you go over there in the Phillips 66 area, they're over there in spot 491.

0: You'll see it looks pretty doggone good. We've kept it up. We've stripped it and repainted it when it needs it. We've kept the work up on it.
1: They took the 8-track player out of it.
0: Yeah, it does have the upgrades to fly in today's current airspace, but when you look at the instruments, that looks old. But if you look carefully, you'll see TCAS and the enhanced GPS is in there, GPWS is in there. And so it still has the capability of flying any airspace we have.
1: It's been great having you guys.
2: We've been listening to Bruce Johnson and Hal Bistak from Orbis. They're over on Phillips 66 Plaza. Go on over there and check it out. It's not very often we get a flying hospital that's 41 years old on our property. So check it out.
3: Can I say one more thing about Orbis real quick?
2: And sure, sure.
3: We're totally privately funded, and we get no government money or anything else like that. We are a private charity, and so if you feel generous, you want to give part of your paycheck, come on over.
1: It sounds like they told you they couldn't make your paycheck this week. Ah,
3: well,
1: just kidding.
3: Yeah, but
0: pilots fly it for free, and look at us up at orbis.org there, please.
3: Yeah.
1: Very good.
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2: Well, Digital Dave is out on an ultra super secret mission here. They have made the mistake of leaving me in command. So with me here today to help bail me out of trouble is Lindsay Costable from iHeart Flying. Good morning.
5: Good morning, Fast Eddie.
2: You have a whole entourage here. What's going on with that?
5: We do. We also have the founder, Rochelle, of iHeart Flying coming onto the call as well. But we have some very special people. We've got two former Heart Scholarship recipients with us today. It is Allison Schlotthauer and Kristen Brooks, as well as one of our very longtime partners, veteran partners, Scott Ashton with Aerox.
2: Well, welcome to the bullpen. So you gave them come on, Eddie, get it here, baby. It's a slow start today. So you gave them scholarships courtesy of iHeart Flying, and they have literally taken off with it.
5: Literally taken off. That is right. They are propelling forward in their journey in aviation at this point. Yes.
2: That's great. What is their eventual goal?
5: Well, I'm going to let them talk about that. So Allison's first going to go on and share where she is right now. And she's actually the recipient of our last scholarship opportunity, which was a collaboration with Girls Love to Fly called All Hands on Deck.
6: Yeah, hi. So I'm Allison Schlotthauer, and I was the recipient this year. And I'm currently working on my instrument rating, working on my written, and I plan to start flight training in the fall.
2: Woo-hoo. What kind of aspirations do you have down the pike?
6: I would love to fly commercially for any airlines, but also in between, I would love to fly a seaplane, maybe charter or scenic flights.
7: There you go.
2: That sounds good.
7: You have your private already?
6: I do, okay. Yes.
7: And you're working on instrument. Nice. Good morning for that.
5: And we also have Kristen Brooks. And what's really exciting about Kristen being here, she's out of Denver, Colorado. And we have a very special event coming up in August that she's going to be helping to lead with our entire team as we celebrate National Aviation Day.
8: Yeah, good morning. So Kristen Brooks, I just passed my instrument check ride last month, and then I'll start commercial training here shortly, but really excited to team up with iHeart Flying for this big event in August.
7: Okay, what exactly is this big event?
5: Great. Do you have Rochelle on the line?
7: He's working on it.
5: Okay. All right. Well, while we're waiting on Rochelle
7: we'll
5: to get on the line, about a year ago, we had Flight Code Towers, one of our veteran partners. They reached out, and they're celebrating their 1-year anniversary at the old Stapleton Airport in Denver. And they wanted to celebrate with us and raise money for iHeart Flying Scholarships. So as we are in this HAND campaign, which is Heart Aviation Nation Delivers, we just are launching a new scholarship opportunity this week here at AirVenture called Hands Lift, Hearts Propel, and a Nation Delivers all around this campaign effort. So with that, we will be out in Denver with a large team. There may be a historic C-47 sighting.
7: Oh, I think
5: and
7: there
5: flight.
7: Will be.
5: And an outreach event in partnership with Sheltair and Avfuel, supporting that endeavor, as well as Mac Air Aviation that Kristen trains with at Sheltair's BJC location. And so we'll have young people coming out to experience STEM and aviation. Stations will be set up, and it'll be pairing with our scholarship opportunities.
7: Wow. I don't know how you guys pull all this stuff together out of thin air.
5: It's industry that helps us. If not for the industry to come forward and say, hey, we step up, we support, let's do this together for the common good.
7: Well, it's an unprecedented time in terms of pilot demand, and I'm so glad you guys are there helping these the ladies find their way. And we have on the line with us...
5: Rochelle's here.
7: Hello. Uh-oh, he's trying over there. I commend his efforts.
5: Is this the network fun we get to enjoy
7: well,
5: here?
7: This is the technical wizardry.
5: Well, yeah, so we're thankful that Scott's here because, you know, without all of our partners to come forward to support from an in-kind standpoint as well as from the financial standpoint, we wouldn't be able to launch these themed scholarship opportunities, and we're well known for doing these unique creative launches as well as pairing them with outreach. So we thank Scott for being here and always coming forward and saying, I've got you, we've got your back, we want to help these recipients, we want to help progress women into the air and you know, diversify the skies. So thank you, Scott.
9: Well, the entire industry knows that one thing you don't do is say no to Lindsay. So
7: yeah. I can believe it. Yes.
9: We are very happy to support the scholarship program and these amazing women as they progress in their aviation careers. And one thing that's been very important to me, I started flying when I was 17, and you know, creating that sense of community for young kids and people as they progress through their aviation careers is super important to us. So we're thrilled to participate in the program, and we love what Rochelle and Lindsay and the rest of the team are doing, and we're thrilled to be a part of it.
7: I just don't know how they keep it all together. It's like they're running in 14 directions
9: she
7: at once.
9: She is very organized. I've seen it. She is very
7: she
9: organized.
7: She has to be. Scheduled down to the minute.
5: Have to. You have to. Rochelle is too. She's very organized. So I think that having a team that we keep a structure, we have a strategy, you know, we have good communication, and that's something that we actually expect of our HEART scholarship recipients, because, you know, we spend a lot of valuable time working with the industry partners, obviously, yes, requesting their support year after year, theme scholarship after theme scholarship. And, you know, that's the one thing that we ask our scholarship recipients is, hey, you know, we are giving you very invested funds from our donors, our partners, ourselves. So we are obviously going to expect that you fulfill those awards well. You follow along in your journey as you say you're going to do. You follow through and you follow up. And so we are very thrilled that we've got over, you know, almost 30 some scholarship recipients over the last 6 years that we have supported. Over $155,000 of flight training awards and pilot supplies and in-kind support from the industry. And so we're proud that our partners know us well enough to say, hey, look what they've done. Their HEART scholars are exceptional. They progress well. They're actually doing exactly what they've set out to do, said they're going to do. And, they keep coming back year after year.
7: So your organization is only 6 years old. That was what I was going to ask next.
5: Six and a half now.
7: So you've got 30 scholarship awardees already. That's pretty impressive for a young organization.
5: Correct. Yeah, and so we actually help. We don't just award them scholarships. We work to mentor them to make sure that they are navigating the industry well, especially if they might be younger and they may not have really had the experience to come at an air show or an NBAA base or conference or exposition. So we actually, with this particular scholarship launch today, this will launch here at AirVenture. We'll open up application next week. It'll run for 4 weeks open application. Get those scholarship applications in. Don't delay, because there's a lot, as these ladies know, there's a lot that goes into submitting that. And then once we know who the award recipients are as part of the process, we work with our partners and funding opportunities to then get them to the big NBAA base in October, which will be in Las Vegas, October 17th to the 19th this year.
7: Okay, so... Can I assume that you've gotten graduates out into industry now?
5: Absolutely, yes.
7: So you've got some.
5: We have some HEART.
7: Do you have your own special set of wings that you give them, like a little heart in the middle or something?
5: Yeah. I like that. I don't know. We might have to pull that off, Digital Dave.
7: Yes.
5: I'll talk to Rochelle on that.
7: I want royalties, please.
5: I'll talk to the boss.
7: The boss. Okay. We're seeing French. I don't think our phone patch is working.
5: Okay.
7: So. Do your best Rochelle impersonation.
5: All right, here we go. Ready?
7: Yeah,
5: ready?
7: Yeah.
5: Hello, angels. This is Rochelle with iHeart Flying, and we are getting ready to launch another scholarship opportunity. She's very high energy. I'm high energy.
2: Yeah, I was going to say, that's saying something.
5: She's great. She puts a lot of her own time and investment into this program, and I don't think a lot of people realize when, you know, they see Rochelle or she comes to shows or they see her flying that she started this organization in 2017 with the whole goal to say, hey, you know, somebody helped me to get my private pilot license. Someone stepped up and had my back, and I want to do that for our industry, and I want to help more women to achieve this goal. And it's not that we don't, you know, our men are our biggest allies. Men are our biggest supporters. So we're so thankful that the men have said, yeah, you know, it'd be great to diversify the skies. And so while our scholarships are very geared towards helping women in flight training, but our outreach is for our young people. And so that's why in Denver, it's so important that we touch on the scholarship aspect for flight training scholarships for women. But we're also going to be doing a youth STEM and aviation outreach effort as well. We're going to show them how to pre-flight airplanes, maintenance, show them a historic airplane.
2: Well, that begs the question, are you thinking of expanding your scholarships to include like A&P? Getting an A&P versus pilot, that kind of thing?
5: There have been discussions and folks that have reached out about that, but right now we want to stay and stick to our mission. You know, what I have found in running nonprofits and starting nonprofits is if you start veering off and going outside of what you started and what you've built a mission around and what you built a brand around, you kind of lose yourself. So, you know, there are great opportunities and great programs out there that are supporting A&Ps. We also don't want to, you know, kind of step over and step on them either. They're doing great work and we can help promote them and we can work with them. And if we can kind of stay in our lane and do really well with that, as you know, I'm juggling and I'm over here and doing all of that. But I have to learn to still stay in my lane and still make sure that there's a narrow focus too. There's also a strategy and you stay within that mission.
2: Wow.
10: I was going to ask, how do you find out more about applying for the scholarship?
5: Absolutely. So we have a press conference today at 10 a.m. So we have invited the media to participate. The Hart Scholars will be there for folks to talk to, and hopefully Scott will be able to make his way. Although he's a busy guy, he's very popular. So I don't know if he's able to make it, but hopefully he can. We'll promote and recognize our partners, and you know, the application opens up next week, and applicants can go to iHart. That's H-A-R-T flying.
2: Very good. And keep those cards and letters coming.
5: Awesome.
10: Keep those sponsors rolling too.
2: Yes.
5: We want to just quick shout out to all of our sponsors for this new opportunity. It is Immaculate Flight, Shelter, AEG Fuels, and Fort Lauderdale Executive Airport that provide the financial means to make this work.
2: All right. Well, ladies and sir, I want to thank you for joining us. And this is Digital Dave.
10: And I'm Fast Eddie. And this is EAA Radio.
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2: This is Digital Dave.
10: And I'm Fast Eddie.
2: And joining us is Mirko Hahn. Did I get that right?
11: Yeah, it was close enough.
2: Okay, good enough. From AeroSys, and you guys have an interesting product you've been working on here called Goose. It's like, okay, high-tech product, not necessarily a high-tech name, but whatever.
11: Well, yeah. I think you can argue about the name, but we believe every pilot needs a goose to talk to.
2: Okay. That just doesn't sound good. But anyway, Goose is an aviation assistant. I mean, what would you call it?
11: So we call it the digital co-pilot. But what it really is it's a technology device that replicates the pilot monitoring. And we really want to bring the safety concepts and the procedures of a multi-crew flight in single pilot aviation.
2: Okay. That sounds like a daunting task.
10: Well, it's definitely going to be interesting.
2: So it's not just listening to the pilot's radio transmissions. It's also hooked into the navigation equipment and all this kind of stuff?
11: Yeah, exactly. So it is wired with the headset, so you just plug it in line with your headset, and then it goes straight into the intercom. So Goose hears everything you say, and Goose also hears everything you hear. And additionally, we have we call it FTU. It's a little flight tracking unit. It has everything in there in ADS-B, GPS, accelerometers, so all that sort of stuff. And so what you would do is you just upload your flight plan from any EFB you have. And so Goose knows where you want to go, which flight plan you have, and then can give you all the information related to it, gives you navigation briefings, lets you know when you're too much off track, or you could even ask for direct to and frequencies of the closest airfields.
1: So it has a general information database as well.
11: Yeah, absolutely.
1: I had a thought and it went right out of my head.
10: Is this a portable unit or something that's permanently installed in the aircraft?
11: No, that's a portable unit, and that's one of the key aspects of it. We, especially I myself, I don't own an aircraft, so I always have to take one of the club or go to an owner's group. And so I wanted a device that I can take with me, that goes with me with my headset to the aircraft and can fly basically every aircraft, every helicopter there is. Everything I want to fly, I take my Goose.
1: So this thing is going to run. It's going to tell me if I'm off course. I guess it can't monitor fuel levels, but it can monitor if I tell it how much fuel I burn per hour. And is it going to tell me it's time to change tanks, it's time to do this?
11: Yeah, exactly. So when you configure Goose the first time, you just download the aircraft information from our database, and then you can customize it, obviously, to your individual retrofits and whatever you have in there. But it has all the performance data in it, and once you submit the flight plan, it obviously has all the information on how much fuel you have in there, and then Goose would know the performance of your aircraft depending on the flight level, gives you leaning procedures, all that sort of stuff. So it knows how many fuel you've burned and knows how much fuel is left. And so, yeah, absolutely.
1: Can I say Goose pre-landing checklist and it'll read the checklist to me?
11: Absolutely, yes, you can. You just say Goose, start final checklist on a short final, whatever there is, any checklist you have in your aircraft, you can just start it, you navigate through it, you tick off items, you skip items and save them for later. And yeah, absolutely. So it does everything a human co-pilot would do, or at least what you would expect from a human co-pilot.
1: Right, without forgetting things.
10: Now,
11: exactly.
10: Does this also act as a cockpit voice recorder as well, in case of an accident?
11: Yes and no. So we don't record and store the audio as an audio file. However, we do transcribe it. And so what you have after the flight, you always have a flight log, which has all the information in it, everything that you said, everything that you heard. Has a timestamp on it, you know whether you said it, whether you heard it, whether it was meant for you or just for someone else on the frequency. And then you obviously have the GPS data for it, so you can, in retrospective, you can really see what was going on during the flight and what time you had which clearance and all these kind of things. Yeah.
1: Wow, so it is almost as good as a flight data recorder.
10: I was going to say, it's kind of a combination between flight data and cockpit voice recorder.
11: Absolutely.
1: If my airplane suddenly assumes an unusual attitude, is Goose going to say, hey, what are you doing?
11: Yes and no. So we're working on that. We're working together with the German Aerospace Center and currently developing a kind of a docking station, which is hardwired to the aircraft itself and then sits on the avionics bus and gets all the information and then even unlocks powers that we don't have if we are not sitting on the avionics bus. So, and in that case, yes, absolutely. Goose will point out any digital information there is which is not in accordance with a safe flight. But what we can do right now is give you airspace warnings. We know whether you've been cleared for a controlled airspace or not. We know whether you have two-way communication established or not. And so...
1: you've got some serious horsepower in this thing, processing horsepower, your voice recognition.
11: Absolutely.
1: And it says AI, so it has to understand what it's listening to.
11: Yes, sir. It is.
1: That's incredible.
11: You know, thanks, yeah.
10: A lot of GPSs these days will have options for voices. Can you do a male voice or a female voice, depending upon what you want to do?
11: Yes, you can, absolutely. And we really gave that a lot of thought. And we're currently starting off with a fairly high-pitched female voice. We monitored the ambient noise in aircraft in different positions and in different situations. And we figured due to the low ambient noise we have surrounding in an aircraft, kind of a higher voice is easier to understand for the pilot, especially in stressy situations.
1: I want the voice of Darth Vader.
10: Yeah, there you
1: Dave,
10: go.
1: Dave, you're off
10: Wait
1: course.
10: A minute. Hey, how about Samuel L. Jackson?
1: Yeah, oh, yeah. That'd be good, too.
10: with the kind of language that he used in Pulp Fiction, you know?
1: Yeah. This is kind of a morbid thought, but when the things are going really badly, does it go, oh, bleep?
10: Oh, snap. Well, the military has a term for this, and I'm going to tone it down, but they call it beefing Betty.
1: Yeah.
10: I'm not going to say what they really call
1: it. I don't know. I kind of like the idea, especially if you're a low-time pilot, you're a little overwhelmed with what's going on, and you might forget a few things along the way.
11: Absolutely. And, that's what it's eventually for, just to help pilots out, to assist pilots in needs, and eventually to save lives. And especially when you plan a cross-country flight and you just need to go down for any reason, one of your passengers might be sick, you just might need a bathroom or a break, you can always ask for a nearest airport, get a direct bearing to the nearest suitable airfield that suits your aircraft, and you can ask for frequencies, so all these kind of things. And you don't have to use a touchscreen on a bumpy ride or look up something, because we believe every information should be accessible super easy so that the pilot can focus on actually flying the plane and not shifting the center of attention towards an iPad screen or
1: trying to read a sectional chart.
11: Exactly.
1: Mm-hmm. It monitors ADS-B in as well,
11: sir.
1: It's going to give you audio traffic alerts or conflict alerts.
11: Yes, sir, it does. Once you plan the flight, you gather all the weather information, and Goose will give you significant weather changes on your route, and so all these kind of things.
1: That's amazing.
10: That is amazing. How big is this unit?
11: It's not too big.
1: Weighs about 300 pounds. Yeah. Says it's a refrigerator.
10: And pulls enough power to run a welder.
11: So what we have a little battery in there. It powers it for about 4 hours. But you can always connect it to your USB or maybe even to your Limo, whatever you have.
1: Now, you don't need any kind of cellular connectivity or internet connectivity while you're flying.
11: Absolutely not. That is one of the big differences to all the other voice recognitions out there, because they usually depend on cellular data, and we don't need that. It works on the ground as well as up at flight level 400.
1: Right. All the intelligence is in the box. You're
11: exactly.
1: Not relying on cloud computing or anything.
11: Nothing at all. And it's less than a pound. So it's about 400 grams.
1: Wow.
10: That's
1: a lot of horsepower in a little package.
10: I was expecting it to be much bigger and much heavier.
1: Yeah.
11: No, it's super light and easy. You can check it out in Hangar C and just talk to Goose.
1: This is for sale now or still in beta or what?
11: It is in beta. We are now trying to get the GA industry involved to get feedback and to really get the beta out there and gather all the feedback. And beta will be shipped for Christmas, and then the first version will be shipped anytime next year between Sun and Fun and Oshkosh.
1: Okay. Do you guys have a simulator that we can actually sit in and experience how it's going to interact?
11: We don't have a simulator, but we do have Goose up on display, so you can talk to Goose, and you can navigate through all the checklists with Goose. It actually, lets you ask for frequencies of every airport in the world, gives you direct bearings to every airport in the world, and you should come and check it out.
1: Oh, yeah. Well, I want to mess with Goose because I want to ask it to do things that just don't make sense. Like, hey, Goose, get bent, and I want to see what it says.
10: I'm sorry, but I keep coming up with all this Top Gun references for Goose. You know,
1: Goose, like, I'm too close for missiles.
10: Switching
1: to guns. Just to see what it does. And I'll bet money there's Easter eggs hidden in there that if you tell it something, it'll say something cute back.
11: Yes, sir, it certainly will.
1: There you
10: see
1: go.
10: See that? It's been put together by a bunch of wise guys.
1: Right, there's the contest, trying to find the Easter eggs.
11: Yes, sir.
1: All right, and you're in hangar where?
11: Hangar C, booth 3020.
1: 302. We've been speaking with Mirko Hahn from Aerosys about Goose. And no, not the type you hit with your airplane.
10: Yeah.
1: The type that you want to take with you.
10: Right. And the thing of it being was, the old story is, if I had been flying, Goose would still be alive.
1: Yeah, there you go. All right. This is Digital Dave.
10: And I'm Fast Eddie, and this is EAA Radio.
4: Let's take a listen to a classic interview from 2019. Manned aviators, those who sit inside their aircraft, are increasingly sharing their airspace with unmanned aerial systems. There is a body of knowledge worth knowing in this very fast-changing facet of aviation. And Ken Kranz is here to walk us through the few things that are really worth knowing about unmanned aviation. Hi, Ken. Welcome back to EAA Radio.
12: Hey, thanks. Thanks for having me back.
4: So, Ken, you are from a company that does technology consulting and operations, but you're also a private pilot, and you're involved in a couple of activities that are steering the course. Talk about that just a bit.
12: Yeah, sure. Yes, I'm a member of the FAA's FAST team, which is the Manned Aviation Safety Team, and also on the FAA's Unmanned Aircraft Safety Team, otherwise known as the UAST.
4: And what are they doing in this area of sort of charting the course?
12: Sure. Yeah, the UAST was put together in late 2016 It was modeled after the commercial aviation safety team, and it was set up to ensure and raise the bar in safety when it comes to unmanned aviation.
13: Walk us through this body of knowledge I referred to earlier that's important for somebody in manned aviation to know about what's happening on this other facet.
12: I know there can be a lot of trepidation on the part of some manned aviators when they see drones out flying and they wonder whether or not they're really flying in a regulated way.
13: Or they hear stories about sightings or
12: and there's truth
13: proximities.
12: To that. Yes, yeah, there's truth to that. It does happen. The industry for unmanned aviation is, as everybody knows, very brand new. You could argue that we're coming out of the barnstorming phase of unmanned aircraft. And now starting to get into that whole commercial aspect where the rules are going to be set better and set in such a way that we can share the national airspace in a safe and productive manner for everybody.
13: What can I expect that a drone operator is going to do? I mean, there's stuff that they have to do. What are they going to do?
12: Yeah, I think the expectation for manned aviators is when it comes to people flying for fun, for recreation, that for the most part they should be flying at a sanctioned field, and you know typically that would be an AMA field, and
13: flying, Academy of Model Aeronautics.
12: Yes, Academy of Model Aeronautics, and flying in basically in a community organization and following those rules, the same rules that we've been. I'm also a radio control pilot for forever, and you know. There's certain rules that we have on who can be flying when, how far, what altitude you can go to, you know, what part of the field are you allowed to fly over, where are the people versus the planes, never have the two cross, right? It's not unreasonable to expect to see that from your recreational UAV pilot. So you shouldn't expect to see a UAV pilot necessarily just flying a drone in the Walmart parking lot.
13: Okay, what about in their backyard?
12: It depends. Yeah, so you know, of course, right above the blades of grass, the FAA owns the airspace, whether you're flying recreationally or commercially. So, yes, they should be able to fly over their own backyard. They should be able to fly at altitude, even over neighbors' houses. So you shouldn't be taking a shotgun out to shoot a drone out of the sky.
13: At what altitude, though? You said they'd be flying at altitude.
12: Yeah, so it really depends. Are you near an airport? Are you not near an airport? There's the Cosby case back in the 60s, 60 or 40s even, if I believe, that kind of defined how low can an aircraft go before it's invading, you know, people's privacy. So that's really not overly well defined.
13: Right? Yeah, what's the significance of 400 feet? I've heard that number thrown about.
12: Yeah, so the 400 foot is kind of defined to just try to keep the drones down out of manned aviation. And so this is something that maybe a lot of manned aviators don't understand. So it's 400 feet above the ground. And technically, it's roughly 400 feet away from the operator. So now this is for commercial. Although it does apply for recreational, it also applies for commercial operators especially. So if I'm flying a drone commercially and I'm standing on the top of a hill, I can go 400 feet above effectively my head. But if the hill drops off by 400 feet, that does not mean I can now go out laterally and effectively be 800 feet above the ground, right? So you have to stay 400 feet above ground level. The caveat is that this is for commercial operators, if I'm going to inspect, let's say, a 1,000-foot tower, I'm allowed to stay within 400 feet of that tower, and I am allowed to go up that tower and 400 feet above that tower to do my inspection, provided I don't penetrate Class Echo 2 airspace. So it gets a little complicated, but as a general rule, 400 feet. But at the same time, if you do see a commercial operator operating above 400 feet, don't put the boxing gloves on quite yet. They might, and probably most likely are, operating legally.
13: So these are drone operators who, because they are flying commercially, they are certificated.
12: Yes.
13: Remote pilots.
12: Correct.
13: I just think the thing that scares me is the ones who are not.
12: That is a problem. And so I mentioned I'm on the unmanned aircraft safety team.
13: Yep.
12: And so we're not a rules-making body, but we are a safety-minded body and a data-driven body, which is our ultimate goal. The commercial operators, I wouldn't say they're not a problem, right? Because just like with manned aviation, sometimes we have people who make bad decisions that they shouldn't be. It's not like the old radio control airplanes where if you bought a radio control airplane when I was a kid and you took it out and you didn't know anything, the flight was 15 seconds and then it was a pile of balsa wood, right?
13: So self-correcting problem.
12: Self-resolving problem, right? But with drones, that's not the case, right? You know, we joke around sometimes that there's three flights that we worry about. One is the guy buys a drone from Walmart and he goes out in the parking lot and presses the takeoff button. It takes off and he presses land. He goes, phew, that was cool. Next flight is he takes off, he moves it around a little bit, and then it lands again. He's like, great. And the third flight is he turns to his friends and says, watch this, and takes off. And next thing you know, he's up at like 5,000 feet. Yeah, that's the thing that we have to do something about. It wasn't a problem for the most part with radio control airplanes because you just wouldn't get there without going to a club and having somebody instruct you. And in the process of instructing you, you found out the rules of the road. You found out what you could and couldn't do. That's not the case with drones. You can pretty much do what you want.
13: So for recreational drone pilots, there's a new test coming out that the FAA is asking them to go through. It goes by a name, the Recreational Unmanned Safety Test, TRUST. But it's not a certificate-earning kind of thing. Can you talk about what that is?
12: Yeah, sure, the trust test. I believe it's out already. And basically, it is designed to raise safety awareness among non-commercial operators, so recreational operators. If we back up a little bit, there was a program that came out called TOP, which is Trusted Operator Program, which was put out by AUVSI. And that was geared towards commercial operators. So that is a series of online courses that you take, followed by, you know, periodic questions, you know, tests in between. And they just take you through all different scenarios that a commercial operator would run into. And the whole idea is to not find out the hard way. You know, find out, just put gems of knowledge in your head beforehand so you don't run into it in the field. So one example would be if you're out in the field and you have to fly a mission and the wind is coming from the north, you know, little advice like, well, take off, you know, make your initial, you know, takeoff point to the south. Fly into the wind, fly into the mission. And then when you're doing your mission, if you start running low on battery and you need to come back, the drone is effectively being blown back to the landing site, right? And if you can't take off in a situation like that, at least have a secondary landing spot set out downwind that you can always go to land. And trust is the same thing, except it's geared towards non-commercial operators.
13: What expectations can we have about these drones gaining the ability to report their location or to show up on ADS-B?
12: Right. There are certainly issues when it comes to the license plate side, right? There are hardware issues that they do take into account. Manufacturers are going to have to, you know, start making drones that have the ability to transmit that information. And either those same manufacturers or third parties are going to probably start making add-ons that you could effectively, you know, tape to the side of your drone, glue to the side of your drone, and you turn that on, and that'll send information. So the industry needs time to do that. You know, this drone, that is one of the issues. The drone industry moves very quick, and, you know, there's this loop that we're in where, you know, the drones do certain things, and then they ask for certain things with regulations, and then they're going to have to, the industry's going to have to turn around and respond to that. And
13: if there's one thing that you want a manned operator to know, and to perhaps help him or her feel better about this situation, what would that be?
12: We're working on it. You know, CAST came about in the 1970s because there was a trend of fatal, in the case of CAST, fatal commercial incidents. The GAJCS was the equivalent for general aviation, right? And they're still in use today. But the difference was, back then, the FAA recognized that we had a safety problem, or they had a safety problem, and they wanted to raise the bar to make things safer. The thing that's really different about the FAA today with the unmanned aircraft is when the UAST started, we really had no incidents with drones. And the FAA said, let's keep it that way. things have been safe, let's keep the bar high. And so that's really what the UAST is all about. So we're trying to get ourselves in a position, get the data that we need so we can get the information out. Because there's the vast majority of unmanned commercial operators are very diligent. I've been on many sites where we're flying drones commercially, not even related to my company, with, you know, partners of ours. And you would think that there was a man in there. It's that level of safety. But they don't have the data. And we want to try to supply them with the data so they can make informed decisions.
13: That's Ken Kranz, who's a consultant, a pilot, and a member of several advisory teams to the FAA on unmanned aerial systems. Thanks, Ken, for walking us through that. You're listening to EAA Radio. Here's an interview from 2023.
10: I'm Fast Eddie.
1: And I'm Digital Dave.
10: And with us here today, we have Dr. Ian Johnson from the FAA, the Friendly Aviation Administration. We're going to be talking about human factors. Well, that factors into a lot of flying. You always have a human behind the airplane.
1: Careful.
10: Yeah, I was going to say
1: most
10: aircraft, not all of them.
1: Yes. Well, he's talking, you're doing human factor research on weather automation in the cockpit, correct?
14: Well, weather on the whole, but automation is also a piece of it.
1: Okay. There are so many tools available now, and there are so many electronic devices that, I mean, I would, as a pilot, I could easily get overloaded just on those alone without even considering trying to fly the airplane at the same time.
14: Yeah, that's true, and that's one of the things that we're looking at. So pilots have access to an array of information from various sources, various vendors. Each vendor tend to customize their applications based on the feedback that they get from their users. But there is a word called consistency, which is one of the things we're striving for. An example would be if I'm looking at one vendor's product that is depicting maybe what's the situation at my airport in terms of flight category, VFR, IFR, and they use a symbology to depict that. The symbology should be the same across the board. The color should be the same across the board. Because you're conveying the same information, you should try to be consistent in the way you do that. And that's an issue right now. We've done some research in that area, and we also found out that the feedback that we got from pilots, you know, they have an issue with that, trying to figure out, you know, what is this display telling me, and, you know, fixation and everything else. So those are things that we need to work on.
1: I imagine that's a real problem for guys that are renting airplanes, because if they get a different airplane, might have different generation displays, different vendor displays.
14: Well, that's true. I mean, I can allude to the fact that, you know, being a pilot myself, if I'm flying an aircraft with a G1000 today, which is a Garmin product, and then I switched the next day and I'm flying an Avadyne product, which is a different manufacturer, different display, I'm expecting that information that is being presented to me would be identical, mm-hmm, in terms of consistency, right? But sometimes that's not the way it is.
1: So you, as a pilot, we have to familiarize ourselves before flight with that system.
14: Right, and there's a learning curve there, right? So, and you shouldn't have that. Mm-hmm. It should be seamless, right? So the program that I'm on, weather technology in the cockpit, that's some of the things that we're looking at. We're also looking at the training that's involved, because it's always a training piece that goes with that. And to talk about automation, right, now we're looking at automation. Now, when it comes to automation, you need to figure out the roles and responsibilities, right? What is the automation going to do?
1: Exactly.
14: And how does a human play with the automation, right? What role does a human play? There's something called machine teaming, where you have the machine and the human working together, human-machine teaming, where they're supervising each other. So, but the human has to know the role of the machine, and the machine has to know the role of the human. And then, you know, that's how they work together. So, but there's a lot that you need to know, you know, if you want to automate something, why are you automating it? We automate stuff because sometimes human beings doing stuff repetitively are not very good at doing that.
1: Yeah, we miss things.
14: Right, so machines do that. But you first need to figure out what is it, what's the task that the automation has to do. And to know that, you know, you need to know what the human is doing first.
1: Right.
14: And then you train the machine to do that. So
1: the standardizing that across manufacturers,
14: right.
1: that's like trying to herd cats, as far as I can tell.
14: Well, you know, we are a regulatory body, and yes, you know, there's some things that we need to standardize, right? We have guidance out there. We also have standards, right? There's something called Aerospace Recommended Practices, which is a guidance document that basically says, if you're going to do this, here's what you need to follow. But it's not a shall document whereby you have to do it. But there are other documents that accompany that that are standard documents that all vendors use. But it's one of these things that when you're trying to appeal to a certain customer, and we call it added value or competitive edge, they add value and sometimes they miss the mark.
1: Right.
14: So that's a difficult situation. And we really do not want to come out and with a standard and say you have to do it this way, because now you're stifling innovation.
1: Right. Right.
14: So we got to be very careful.
1: So you have to work closely with those vendors.
14: Right.
1: And incorporate whatever feedback they've gotten.
14: Right. So an example of that, the FAA has something called a human factors order.
1: Mm-hmm.
14: And when that order expired, rather than the FAA decided to work on it on their own, we decided to bring industry in. And so we work with folks from NAVAIR Canada and first guys in Europe to build that standard. Right. And so now if you have a vested interest in it, when it's time for you to use it, you can't say, well, I didn't have anything to do with it.
1: Yeah,
14: right?
1: That's true.
14: All right. And plus, you know, the FAA, we don't know everything. That's why we depend on industry. And it's good to work with industry to get that information that you need, because we're all working for the same cause to increase safety or enhance safety. So when it comes to automation, that's a different animal.
1: Oh, yeah, and especially when it comes to the weekend warrior pilot, like that would be me, who
14: exactly.
1: hasn't flown. Oh, my God, I got to get my three landings in to stay current,
14: right.
1: And I get rusty, and I forget what's going on.
14: Well, I always allude to it as it's a personal preference, right? When we do presentations, I normally include that. If you want to be good at what you do whatever it takes to get there, right? And, if you want to play basketball, right? You want to make the NBA, you're going to play your heart out and practice and practice and practice. The FAA has a lot of free literature, a lot of free seminars and stuff like that that pilots have access to. But the guys that don't go to those seminars and stuff like that because they know it all, you know, they're the ones that get themselves in trouble. If you haven't flown in a while, you shouldn't get an airplane by yourself, even if you own your own airplane.
1: Okay.
14: So
10: I never thought about that.
1: No, we don't. That's the problem.
10: Well, here's the thing. With all advances in technology, isn't there the possibility of too much dependence on it? And the other factor that I'm thinking of is information overload.
14: Yeah, well, so the first thing I normally tell people, you have to know the capabilities and limitations of anything that you use, whether it's a phone or a piece of avionics in the cockpit, right? If you don't know that, then you shouldn't be using it. And then you want to give the pilot the information he or she needs. For instance, for takeoff, you need this amount of information. As you start to traverse the airspace en route, you need this amount of information. But you don't take all information away from them. They should still have access to any information that they need. But you customize it, or they can set it up, you know, that it falls personal minimums.
1: Right.
14: So if they go above that, then they'll get a warning or something like that to let them know. But there again, it goes back to personal preference.
1: Okay.
14: Or personal responsibility.
1: Well, I know just driving a car, you get complacent too fast.
14: Exactly.
10: Very much so.
1: And sloppy.
14: Yes.
10: Well, that's pretty wild. I just lost my train of thought.
1: Oh, no, not that.
10: I derailed.
1: So do you guys help develop the new technologies, or are you just sort of coordinating, you know,
14: we do a lot of research. We look at gaps and shortfalls and stuff like that. We get data from NTSB, you know, based on accidents, and we look to see, you know, what occur and, you know, how best we can maybe get something that would fill that gap. So we do the research in the lab. We bring in pilots. So we're not doing it in a vacuum. Bring in pilots of with various diversity in terms of experience. And then the data that we capture from them, we give it it's for industry to use, right? Because they don't do that research. And basically say, if you're going to put this on a display, here are some of the things that you need to focus on. We're not going to tell you how to do it. Right, it's left to them.
1: Okay.
14: But at least they have something that they can work with.
1: Now, you keep saying industry. To me, you're talking airline pilots.
14: We use airline pilots, we use general aviation pilots for research, but when I talk about industry, I'm talking about the guys in avionics.
1: Okay.
14: If it's a product that goes to avionics. If it's training, then it goes that into the AFS, which is flight standards in the FAA, and they'll invoke it maybe into an AC advisory circle or something like that. We also work with RTCA, which is a standards body that's a part of industry and government working together.
1: Okay. But the goal is also to extend this all the way down to the weekend pilot.
14: Exactly.
1: Okay.
14: We don't want to exclude anyone.
1: Because, I mean, the airline pilots, they're doing it every day. They're current. They're proficient. Right. It's us, it's us problem, rusty guys.
14: The problem area is GA.
1: Right.
14: I hate to say that.
1: Well, yeah.
10: But what about testing this new technology? Does the FAA test it per se, or do you leave the testing up to the manufacturers?
14: Well, we do prototypes in the lab, right? And then we bring in pilots to actually test it. That's how we get the data to know whether we're on the right track or not. We get feedback from them, then we modify it, then maybe do another testing again. But we're not building anything. We're not allowed to build anything. We do the research, and we said, here's the findings that we got. If you guys want to build this, here's what you can use.
1: Right.
14: Because we're not an organization that builds or an agency that builds anything.
10: You're a data collection agency.
14: Right. We're a research program.
10: Are you doing this in live aircraft simulators?
14: We use a lot of simulators, but we sometimes pair up. Like we had a project with Delta whereby they were using their aircraft. But we try to make it realistic as possible. Mm-hmm. We have flight simulators at Atlantic City that we use.
1: Okay.
10: Very cool.
1: Yeah, we have to go down and visit. We're not that far.
10: No, we're not. I'm going to be in Atlantic City in August, so, hey, maybe I can swing by.
1: Okay, like I say, you know he's coming. Lock the door.
10: Lock the door.
1: So that, I mean, you've got all sorts of ideas and programs going, I imagine. You keep coming. Each project leads to another idea.
14: Yeah, you know, one builds on another wherever there's a gap, right? You know, research is that sometimes you start a project and when you end it, there's nothing really that you can get out of it, but that's a learning experience. But most of the time, we do get something out of it, and we just don't throw the report on a shelf and say, that's it, because we're using taxpayers' dollars to do the research, and as such, they need to get a return on their investment.
1: Okay.
14: And that's the reason why we come to shows like this. We go to Sun and Fun, because that's how we do our outreach. Every time we come to these events, we do several briefings, and we're just trying to educate pilots and also let them be cognizant of some of the research that we're doing. And we get a lot of good feedback from people on pointers. Hey, have you guys thought about this or thought about that? So it's a win-win situation.
1: Okay, very good. I want to thank you for joining us. We've been speaking with Dr. Ian Johnson, I believe that's what I wrote.
10: Yep.
1: From the FAA. This is Digital Dave.
10: And I'm Fast Eddie.
1: And this is EAA Radio.
4: Here's an interview from AirVenture Oshkosh 2015.
1: This is Digital Dave.
10: And I'm Fast Eddie.
1: And this is EAA Radio. And we're joined today by Christina Bowman-Jones. Lovely Christina Bowman-Jones, that is. And her daughter, Kimmy. Or do you go by Kimberly?
15: Kimmy.
1: Okay. And also?
15: Ricky.
1: Okay, Ricky, we're going to have you speak up.
15: Yeah. Okay.
1: Anyway, you are obviously Gordon Bowman Jones's wife, and we're here to talk about Gordon, about what a great guy he was, what a fantastic air show announcer he was. I think of all the air show announcers out there, he's probably the best known to the general public because he did so many other things.
15: Yes, absolutely. He loved the air show industry, and he constantly nurtured it, and that's what I'm here for. I'm going to continue his legacy.
1: Well, that's quite a job. You're going to have to grow a couple feet.
10: You won't look good with the beard either. Trust me on this.
16: It's okay, yeah. She's 6 foot tall in her head. So that's fine.
1: There you go. And she thought this was going to be a serious interview.
10: No. Well, parts of it anyway.
16: It's about Gordon. It can't be serious.
15: Yes,
1: there you
15: it
1: go.
15: Cannot be
1: there
15: serious.
1: You go.
10: That was the one thing that always impressed me about Gordon was his professionalism right up to the point where he turned the microphone off. And then he was a card-carrying character. The man was just an incredible wit.
15: Well, that's why we stayed together for a long time. He made me laugh all
1: that's
15: the time.
1: Not easy. That's not easy to make someone laugh.
10: Especially for a long period of time.
1: Yeah, they have to breathe somewhere in there. Yeah. I worked with him at Willow Grove, and I'm not sure if it was the last show or not, but I'll never forget. It rained all 3 days. No airplanes moved. So he was the show. And I can remember sitting out there under a tarp trying to run the board in the rain, and we were interviewing anything that moved and trying to just keep people entertained. And that was an amazing job.
15: I've seen him do the Macarena.
10: Is there video of this?
1: How much?
10: Well, you bring up video. There's a great piece of video that I have to find at the ICAST convention, one of them many years ago. We had a balloon animal guy who was making a balloon parachutist. And here comes Gordon up. Now, I've got the camera rolling. And Gordon rolls up and he says, "Now, if I could only do that with condoms," I almost dropped the camera.
16: Oh my goodness. It was That's hysterical. So Gordon.
1: And then he did.
15: Yes. And actually, that comes from the Oklahoma Air Show, where they actually had a contest. And, of course, Gordon won every year. And the trick was to put a condom over your head, under your nose, and breathe in from your mouth, exhale from your nose, and make the condom pop.
1: Wow. Somehow I don't think that made it to his resume.
10: I don't think they hired him specifically for that.
1: Well, he was like a ringer. I mean, he's full of hot air, right?
16: Right.
1: Being an announcer. So he had an
15: No, he was very
1: advantage.
15: Proud of that, actually.
10: That doesn't surprise me. The other things that I remember about Gordon was watching the Discovery Channel or the History Channel, and whose mug do I see talking about this or that or something else was Gordy.
15: Yes.
10: He would get on there in his usual very distinguished Australian voice.
1: Oh, that rich voice.
10: And I just can't imagine what the outtakes were like. They had to have been hysterical.
16: There were no outtakes with him. I don't know. As his daughter, it was really different seeing him behind the scenes, because he was, I don't think anybody realized how improvised he always was. He never really had a script. I would look at his notes and there would either be no notes or there would be one word, and then he would just go off of that. And he could really, we always joked at home that he was a talking head, because it literally was what he, he was always just, he could talk about anything and everything.
15: At the dining table.
1: never a serious conversation.
15: Right. Kimmy bantered with him quite a bit. They imitated accents. In fact, he actually grew up in Australia, but he was born in England, in Lancashire.
1: Okay, so, that I did not know.
16: His accent was a little bit in between.
1: It was a very rich accent, right. Distinctive mm-hmm. accent.
16: It was very different. Yeah.
15: He didn't move to Australia until he was 9. They were considered Pommies. They traveled there, all the prisoners. No.
1: yeah, okay.
16: And then he was in the U.S. for 45 years. So.
1: Yeah. Now, wasn't he an electrical engineer by trade?
15: Mm-hmm. Yes, energy and electrical engineer by trade.
1: Right. And then how did he land in air show announcing? That's, interesting.
15: Well, it's actually going to be in his book, which we should get out sometime the middle of next year. And one of the segments of the book is how he got into the air show industry. And basically, it was at the Watsonville Air Show.
1: I actually went there once in the early 80s.
15: This was in the 70s, I think 74, 73, 74. And he was working with Eddie Andrini. They had both the same steerman, one number from each other. They had purchased it at the same time. And what had happened was Eddie said, "Can you watch what I'm doing? And we'll come up with something for you to narrate." So that's what they did. And for the first show that he did it at Watsonville, after he did that, he got 5 people come up and say, "Can you do me too? Can you do me too?" And so he started doing air shows. And when he got up to 10, one year he said, "This is costing me a lot of money, going to air shows, announcing for people. I have to get a hotel. I have to get gas money and everything." So one year he actually wrote everybody and said, "I need you to get me a hotel, a car, or pay me to go and do this air show." And everybody laughed at him.
1: Wow. He said,
15: "Nobody gets paid." Well, in the 70s, nobody gets paid to announce air shows. So he says, "It's okay then. I'm just going to go and I'm going to enjoy myself and I'm going to watch the air show. It's all right." Everybody paid him.
1: Smart man.
10: Good move.
15: That's how he got started. And
1: they never looked back.
15: Nope. He was. He did over 3,000 air shows by the time he passed away.
1: My goodness.
15: Yeah. 3,000 day shows. So
1: now, did you ever look at him? Like, at some point he had to quit his day job.
15: Yes, he did.
1: And that must have been a turning point.
15: Yeah, we were together 19 years, and he already had quit his day job.
1: Okay, so then. You met him after that.
15: I met him after that, yes. And actually, he started working with me because I'm in the insurance industry. He went back into it 7 years ago as well. So he liked to do both.
1: Oh, but, if you're a creative mind and you miss that. You don't want to give that up.
15: Yes. So he started, we have a company, an insurance agency, and he started with me doing that with Energy Engineer as well.
1: That's very cool.
2: How did you meet Gordon? Come on, you knew we were going to ask this one.
1: Something about the exploding condom?
15: No, actually, he was arguing with me the first time I met him because I was at a cafe in San Francisco.

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1: Out of me instead of the side of me, and he started lecturing me on how you drink tea.
2: And you sat there and listened.
1: It was humorous.
3: Knowing Gordy, yep, it sure had to be.
1: And then he asked me for a drink, and then he asked me to dinner.
2: Oh, and, boy.
1: Yeah.
3: And it snowballed
1: and then,
3: from there.
1: Well, I missed my date. Completely forgot that I had a date that night.
2: Wow.
1: Yeah. I found out when I got home, and my answering machine was...
2: on fire.
1: Where are you? Are you okay?
4: Wonder where that guy is now.
1: I don't have any
2: idea.
1: I
2: was just thinking the same thing.
3: One thing for sure, he's not here.
2: That's right. The worst part is she had to give up cream in her tea.
3: Yeah. Oh, the horror of it all. It was worth it, though, wasn't it?
1: It was. It
3: Did
1: was.
3: He eventually come around and allow you to put cream in your tea?
1: No, never.
3: Oh, geez.
2: Wow. That's what you do for love.
3: That's right.
2: A sacrifice.
3: Give up the cream for love.
1: And he also wouldn't let me cut my hair.
2: You used to have shorter hair?
1: I had it shoulder length, and he was adamant he didn't want me to cut my hair.
2: Okay.
1: He threatened my hairdresser.
2: Wow.
3: Oh, my God. You know, and I can hear him doing that in his voice, too.
2: His voice would command respect regardless of what he was talking about.
3: And then there were the times when the microphone was off and he'd come off with something really off the wall and you just couldn't help but laugh.
2: Yeah.
1: Well, that was part of the tribute that we did for him. And when when I got on the announcer stand, I was the last one to speak. And I had expressed that Gordon and I were always together. Nobody ever saw us if we weren't together. And we didn't keep any secrets from each other, except for the 2 months prior to the accident. I expressed that I had to make a confession that I cheated on him. And then I paused for a long time. And then I said, on his favorite game show, Jeopardy.
2: You got him.
1: Well, what it was that he always won the final Jeopardy answer, and he was really annoying us that he knew all this knowledge. So my girlfriend in New York started texting me the answer 2 hours.
2: Oh, 3 hours ahead.
1: 3 hours ahead.
2: Wow, that's subterfuge. Yes. Yeah.
1: So I would come out with, John Kemp. And he would say, I think you're right. The Iron Lady. You might just get that right. And he didn't know. So, you know, when he was in the hospital and he came to for a little bit, I told him and he actually cracked a big smile. So I knew, you know.
2: You got him.
1: Yes.
2: He appreciated the joke.
3: He'd been had.
2: Yeah.
3: He
2: I doubt anybody
3: style.
2: Had him very often.
4: Oh, yeah. But when we did, it was so good.
1: It was so good.
2: It was so worth it.
4: It was so good.
2: But it was hard to accomplish. You had to plan ahead, I'm sure.
4: It was definitely a plotting situation.
1: Have you guys ever heard the Don Blue blooper?
2: No.
3: No.
1: Because he used to play it. In fact, I probably will send it to you because you'd probably want to play it at some air shows.
2: Okay.
1: What it was Don Blue is a personality in San Francisco, and he actually does bloopers, basically prank phone calls.
2: Oh, okay.
1: And he got Gordon really bad during Fleet Week. I believe it was 1998, and Willie Brown was still the mayor.
2: Mm-hmm.
1: We had someone call him and state that they need a 9-year-old to fly with the Blue Angels. And they had to have him fly with the Blue Angels.
2: Oh, my.
1: And as the director of Fleet Week, he was to demand the Blue Angels to fly this kid on one of the F-18s. And Gordon was actually very reserved and told him it will never happen. And he says, it has to happen. You're not listening to me. It has to happen. And it ended up with him being bleeped several times.
2: Gordon being bleeped. Oh, my. Something about cursing with a rich accent just makes it so wonderful.
4: It makes it amazing. You can say anything with an accent.
2: Yep.
4: It sounds great.
2: Yep.
1: Yes. The funny thing was they did it off the cuff at 4 a.m. in the morning after he did a radio broadcast at 4 in the morning. And they weren't able to tell him who played the prank. So I arrived at the Franciscan in Fisherman's Wharf for the Fleet Week celebration. And he looks at me and he says, did you hear what happened to me today? I've asked every Blue Angel and I can't find out who did it to me. And then one of the Blue Angels came up.

0: And he said, it's got to be someone close to you, Gordon. And then he looked straight at me and he said, no.
1: And you just smiled knowingly. Well, we thank you for coming in. We've gone way over our allotment of time, but that's okay.
2: Again.
1: Gordon is so worth it. We could tell a million stories about the man. Mm-hmm. And I only worked with him three times max.
2: I worked with him.
1: A couple times here, a couple times at Willow Grove.
2: Worked with him mostly at Willow Grove, but there were a couple of occasions I bumped into him. He was always...
1: Was he upset?
2: No, he was very nice. A lot of fun to be around.
3: Party. He was a fun guy.
2: Yes, yeah. He was.
3: Yeah. He was.
2: Definitely one of the good guys.
1: Okay, thanks again for joining us. This is Digital Dave.
2: I'm Fast Eddie. This is EAA Radio.
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5: Welcome back to Squawk 1200. I'm Wireless Mike.
2: I'm Afterburner Al.
5: And today we are joined with Greg Herrick. And Greg, you have made a very interesting airplane. And I guess the airplane itself isn't that interesting. What is it? A Husky?
6: It's an Aviat Husky, that's right.
5: Right. But what is interesting about your airplane?
7: Well, it's powered by compressed natural gas. And it's an interesting idea that I actually thought about it for my cars a couple years ago and looking into it like a lot of people. And... could we do this with airplanes?
5: So are your cars running on compression natural gas also?
7: No, they're not. The airplane is.
5: The airplane is. Okay. So what are the advantages of compressed natural gas?
7: Well, let me just say that I approached Stu Horn, who owns Aviat Aircraft. They build a Husky airplane in the pits and that sort of thing. And I said, Stu, would you be willing to build one of these? Because I could have built it, in my hangar, but nobody would have believed me and it would have just been another project. But I said, as an aircraft manufacturer, would you be willing to do this? And Stu said, sure, I'll do it for you. And he said, just what you said. Why are we doing this? I said, well, let's think about it. First of all, it's an American fuel. It is possible to do. And of interest to almost everyone is the fact that you lower the cost of aviation fuel from typically $6 a gallon to 85 cents a gallon.
5: That's a huge reason to be doing this. Okay, so now... I know a little bit about engines. I'm not a mechanic. It wasn't on the list of things that they made up for me that I am a mechanic. So but I do understand that aviation engines have some lead in the fuel in order to provide some lubrication for the engine. Is that a correct statement?
7: That is correct.
5: Okay. So my question when I heard this is, how are you getting that lubrication into the engine, and will you damage your engine by using compressed natural gas?
7: Well, if you use an engine that you already have, you have to plate the valves, and that's what it amounts to. The more modern engines, we happen to be using a fuel injected Lycoming. I think it's an IO360, if I'm not mistaken. It is modern, and it does not require the lead content that is in 100 low lead gasoline. And of course, as you know, 100 low lead gasoline, low lead is, it's an improvement over what lead there used to be, but there's still lead in it, and that's kind of an issue today. People are aware, they're spending all kinds of money coming up with alternative fuels that undoubtedly will cost a heck of a lot more than natural gas. And we have a solution here that burns completely clean. With no lead. With zero lead, and it's better for the environment. 90 to 97% fewer particulates that produce smog, 30% less CO2. Of course, a lower price, fewer oil changes. Your oil might last 100 hours instead of 20 to 50 because there's no particulate matter in the gas.
5: Okay, so now when you took this, you took a standard engine. And you said, I'm going to make this standard engine run not only on just compressed natural gas, it'll run on both. How do you go about doing that?
7: It's a dual fuel system. It's fuel injected, and either you're putting natural gas through the injectors or you're putting 100 low lead through. And you can. It's basically as easy as flipping a switch. It takes you about 2 seconds to go from natural gas to 100 low lead in flight.
5: So you can actually switch it in flight. You don't even have to stop, land, and switch over.
7: Nope, you don't have to do anything. You just pull a switch. You actually reduce the you reduce the mixture, and then if you're flying on gasoline, and flip a switch, and you go right to natural gas.
5: And there's just two valves, one that closes off the 100 low lead, and one that just opens up the compressed natural gas.
7: Right.
5: Okay, now what kind of tank would you have for compressed natural gas?
7: There are we're using a current DOT approved type 4 tank, and what that means is it's a carbon fiber tank. It is the lightest of the generally available tanks, and of course weight's an issue with compressed natural gas tanks. And it weighs, I believe it's 130 pounds with the fuel that's in it. And new tanks, we scrambled to get that one in the airplane to bring it here to Oshkosh. But the new tanks weighs, the Type 5 tanks weigh something like 75 pounds. So there's a lot of technology going into the tanks. People say, are they dangerous? Well, they have a quick release valve. If you're in an accident with a CNG airplane, you happen to have a leak in the tank, there's a quick release valve that lets the gas out instantly, goes poof like that, if you had an accident with 100 low lead, the gasoline would be all over everywhere and it'd burn. It'd be a much riskier situation. And the tanks are DOT approved, and they go through all kinds of tests, a burn test, drag test. They actually shoot at them with guns and so on and so forth.
5: With the weight of the tank and the fuel, is that less than a comparable amount of avgas that you would need?
7: It's a little bit more with the tank.
5: It's a little bit more.
7: Yes. And but it's interesting because the airplane actually performs better on natural gas. So in a sense, there's a weight trade-off, but there's a performance advantage you have because natural gas is 138 octane versus 100 octane. Pilots worry about, there's so many advantages. Pilots worry, say, about carbon monoxide. There's a reduction of carbon monoxide put out by the natural gas versus gasoline by about 97% less carbon monoxide put out.
3: Where do you locate the tank? Because I think one of the things that we do with the liquid fuel is sometimes we use it for balance. And is the burn-off and comparable as far as that goes?
7: Actually, natural gas weighs a little bit less than the equivalent amount of 100 low lead. And when we talk about natural gas, we talk about GGE, gas gallon equivalent. The GGE, or gas gallon equivalent weight, of natural gas is 5.3 pounds versus just over 6 pounds for 100 low lead. So it actually weighs a little bit less.
5: But then you have the tank that weighs a little bit more.
7: The tank weighs a little bit more. The tank in this airplane is not a CG issue because it's located in a cargo pod that's built for the airplane.
5: Oh, so you have it underneath the airplane then.
7: It's underneath the airplane.
5: Convenient.
7: In this design. Yeah. Of course.
3: It's center line.
7: Right. It's perfectly centered. And, even in automobiles today, they're looking at new ways to design compressed natural gas tanks. They're working on, for instance, in pickup trucks, tanks that form to the fenders. They go around the wheels and are embedded in the side of the vehicle, so on and so forth. So if this moved forward, if one could say that additional ways of storing the fuel on board the aircraft could be readily found.
3: One of the challenges for replacing 100 low lead is because of its long service to piston-driven aircraft, and the fact that over these many decades, the characteristics of it, how it performs in extremes, temperature extremes, and altitude extremes. What kind of testing have you done with compressed natural gas as far as testing those extremes and its reliability and what operational range?
7: Well, this airplane has only been flying for a few weeks. They had another test airplane out before that, but every indication is it's better. There's no such thing as a hot start. If someone has flown a Husky or another 100 horsepower or 200 horsepower air-cooled aircraft engine, you know what a hot start is all about. You've flown around, you stop, you get out for a little while, come back, and the thing won't start. This is just like starting your car. It starts almost instantaneously on natural gas. And they've found that if there are no issues with performance at altitude, Stu Horn told me this airplane performs better in all respects on natural gas than it does on aviation fuel. There's no such thing as vapor lock, for example.
5: So let's say that I had a Cessna, which is not true. I wish I had a Cessna. And I wanted to make this that fly on compressed natural gas. How much work do you have to do to switch over the engine so that it'll work on compressed natural gas?
7: Well, you know, the I asked Stu Horn a question. Let's say that people wanted to add this to a aircraft that was already fuel injected. There are ways to do it with carburetors, but this fuel injected motors offer a much more elegant solution. The cost of the system, which would include the dealer's margin and so on, would be in this, say, $12,000 to $15,000. And I'll tell you, people say, well, one of the questions I've gotten is, where can I get the natural gas for this airplane? Well, if you have a hot water heater that runs on natural gas in your hangar, you have the equivalent of an aviation fuel pipeline coming right into your hangar. All that it requires is a compressor, and those are being developed now for home use for automobiles. That same compressor can be used to charge this tank, and that takes a couple of hours, by the way, and
5: to compress the gas
7: and put it in a tank. Of course, this tank is removable, so you can have two tanks and swap them in and out. A larger installation might go to a more commercial type compression system that can would fill this tank in 90 seconds. And one of the advantages of this, and this is why I think aviation actually has an advantage from CNG over automobiles, and that is in flight schools. If the average training flight lasts less than an hour. It's like, I forget what it's, 53 minutes or something like that. They generally stay in the vicinity of the airport. If you can imagine aviation fuel for flight training going from $6 a gallon to 85 cents a gallon, you're cutting the cost of 1 hour of flight by $50. So in other words, I'm saying a training plane might burn 10 gallons of gas at $6 a gallon is $60. This is 85 cents a gallon. So for $8.50, you can fly that training plane and lower the cost of the student to learn to fly. And it doesn't leave the immediate airport environment, so the issue of a refueling station is not as critical. And, of course, it has a dual fuel on it if you want to take the airplane somewhere else.
5: Well, yeah, it sounds like we need to be selling this to the flight schools. It sounds like you could make a fortune here.
7: You know what? I started a thing called the Aviation Foundation of America to further general aviation, do what I can to encourage people to learn to fly and what have you. And I'm getting absolutely nothing out of this.
5: well, you know, that is the best part. That is absolutely wonderful. When you're just trying to make the world an absolute better place, and it sounds like you're doing a great job with this.
7: That's what I am getting out of it, but there's nothing financial.
2: Understood.
5: Yes. Well, this is an absolute amazing idea, and if somebody wants to come over and see the Husky this week, where is it at?
7: It's in front of the Innovations Pavilion, which is just off the square, and the airplane is there. There's a little Q&A sheet there, and Stu Horn and the Aviat people are just a little bit further down the street and with the regular Huskies, and you can go down there and talk with them about it as well.
5: Excellent. All right. And if somebody who's not on the field here, well, first of all, come and be here, that'd be great, you know, but if you're just too far away and can't make it, how could they find out more information about this?
7: It's very simple. It's on the Aviat Aircraft website. It's, of course, www. Do we still need to say that? Aviat, A-V-I-A-T, aircraft.com/CNG.
5: Wonderful. Well, we really appreciate you joining us. I wish we had more time to talk about this, because I really think this is going to be one of those things that really can change the whole future of aviation. But unfortunately, we're out of time. I'm Wireless Mike.
2: I'm Afterburner Al.
5: And we have been talking to Greg Herrick with the Aviat Husky with compressed natural gas. Thank you for joining us.
7: Thank you.
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9: And Paul Pradecker.
5: And now today we have Omer and Tomer. Did I get those correct?
9: Ori and Tomer.
5: sorry. From Skywatch. And
10: one out of two is okay.
5: One out of two is okay. I'll try to improve. 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
11: Correct.
5: And what's unique about Skywatch Aviation Insurance?
11: Sure. 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
9: Really?
11: So if you want to take, you know, one solo flight in a specific school, you just go online and buy insurance even by the day. In our owner portal, you can just go online and within 90 seconds get a quote online without speaking with anyone. If you want to call us, we will answer. But you can get a quote online and even buy and purchase a policy online without speaking with anyone. So if everyone want to, let's say, you know, consider buying a new aircraft and they want to know how much it's going to be for insurance, are they eligible or not, they got, just go to www.skywatch.ai and get a quote.
9: I've got a, I'll start with a tough question.
10: We like those.
9: Okay.
11: Oh, we will answer.
9: Here it comes. Here it comes. Talk to us about age, pilot age, and insurability. Is there some magic age where it's either really difficult or impossible?
11: Do you know what's the difference between a good question and an excellent question? A good question is just a good question. An excellent one is one that we have like an excellent answer
9: okay.
11: for.
9: So let's hear it.
11: We developed a product together with the AOPA specifically for senior pilots. That allow pilots to buy only liability insurance mm-hmm. and hence keep them flying even way after many other insurance companies just ignore them or yeah. overlook them.
9: Yeah.
11: So on the Skywatch website, if you're you know above center, a certain age and we see that you won't be eligible for physical damage insurance, automatically we provide you the options to buy liability-only insurance in order to keep you flying with peace of mind and when you're insured.
9: Ori, what are some of the common questions you deal with, you know, by somebody who's, you know, wanting, they're new into aviation, they have an aircraft, they don't know where to start. How do you help them?
10: Yeah, so again, an excellent question.
9: Thank you.
10: First of all, one of our colleagues is also doing a workshop. He did one, I think that 2 days ago. He's doing one tomorrow. Do you remember the time?
11: No.
10: But look it up, and he's doing a workshop exactly on aviation insurance 101, and he's answering tons of questions that people answered. And from year to year, we just add on based on the questions that people ask us. But to answer your question, I think that a lot of people are not familiar with what they need in terms
9: sure.
10: of insurance, and what we try to provide on our online experience is put most of the information you need out there and explaining the different coverages, what's liability, what's the hull coverage, medical expenses, and those type of things. And we try to help you throughout the process in a digital way. But as Tomer said, we're more than happy to pick up the phone or you can email us, text us, and whatnot. And one thing that I'll definitely mention is that a lot of people they ask, so how much would a quote be? Give me an estimate, roughly.
9: Yeah,
10: I'm looking to buy. I'm thinking about it. I'm not sure. And they're kind of hesitant. And most people won't be able to answer that question because it really depends in so many variables, right? Your age, as you've mentioned, the hull value, how many hours you have, your total time, your make model time. It really, really depends. But my answer is just go online, you know, fill your information, do it for one aircraft. And if you're thinking about buying several and you're not sure which one you'll pick, do it for each. Do it, get a number. Why not? It's super easy and we don't mind. We love people coming in and do it then.
12: 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Because I have a 172. I fly it 20 to 30 hours a year, but I just have it insured all year round because I don't know exactly when I'm going to go flying, and it's kind of would be cumbersome, I thought, to, you know, take it off insurance, put it on insurance. But you said you'd kind of do daily, weekly, monthly. How can I save money by trying to do something like that with you?
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12: Okay.
11: For non-owned coverage, we indeed offer insurance with, you know, different time periods, so year, month, week, or day. 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
12: Okay. So it's only for like renters?
11: Yes.
12: That you have the yes. daily, weekly, monthly yeah. kind
11: you
12: of stuff.
11: You still want your aircraft covered even if you don't fly
12: right.
11: it, right?
12: Right. I was thinking maybe I could like save a little money and go to like storage only insurance.
11: Yes. Yeah, there is also this option.
12: Okay.
11: So you can get like if you move to like storage only, there is a discount, you know, for the period of time, so you can save a few dollars. Most pilots, you know, don't do it.
12: Sure.
11: Just because, you know, it's like more convenient for them to have the coverage year round. And people just you know, appreciate the ease of use. Okay, they don't want to pay much,
12: right?
11: But for things, you know, they won't save, you know, $20, you right. know, and turn on and turn off coverage.
12: Right. Yeah. And that's kind of what I assumed is, like, for me as an owner, that's probably not going to be a thing. But, you know, hey, you were talking about saving money. I'm all for that aspect.
11: Yeah. And
10: you can do that.
11: I think big savings could come in two forms. One is just, you know, shop around. So we provide a very easy, convenient way to, to shop around and see how much, you know, your insurance could be without, you know, quoting anyone and then, like, feeling, like, uncomfortable if the quote is not what you want. And the other one is, between the years, as you gather, you know, more hours, just update your hours. We proactively reach out to pilots to update their hours because it could affect their insurance premium. So the more hours
9: you
11: are...
9: Do you do that on an app, or how does that work? Or
11: you
9: just
11: can
9: go
11: do it online. You can, you know, text us.
10: You'll get an email and a text with a link that tells you exactly what you need to do. Everything is super easy. And again, if you need any help,
9: so
10: we're here to
9: help.
10: The
9: logistics of working with you? Is it primarily online and phone, or do you have a network of agents? You know, like when I have my car insurance, I don't talk to the car insurance company. I'm talking to somebody else about it, right? Is it the same here, or is it you got a different system?
10: You can do both. Okay. You can do both. We work with some of the brokers, but the most common way is to contact
9: us
10: directly.
9: Direct.
10: Yeah.
9: Because you have all the excellent answers.
10: Yeah. We try.
12: So you said you get more hours, you can get cheaper insurance. Are there certain, like, marks, like once you hit 100 hours, your insurance is going to drop, or is it prorated, like every single hour helps for that?
10: I can tell you that, but then I'll have to kill you.
12: Okay.
10: It's trade secret. No, I'm just kidding. It really depends in so many variables. I'll be a fool to give you a straight answer, but yes, there are magic numbers depending on the specific aircraft. 100 sounds like a good one. 1,000 is another one. 500 sometimes.
12: Okay. And what other ways can pilots save money on insurance? Like, for example, if a private pilot gets an instrument rating, will they then have cheaper insurance overall?
10: In most cases, yes. Instrument rating helps. If you improve your certification, if you gather more hours, of course.
9: What about the WINGS program? Is that something that is important to you, the WINGS Pilot Proficiency Program? So if they go through the various phases of WINGS, does that help?
10: So, it depends. Mostly not so much.
9: Okay, I got it.
11: Another tip is, you know, don't have claims.
12: Yeah. Okay. Yes, I think that's very common in all insurances, that you avoid the claims.
11: Now, if you have a claim, obviously we'll pay it. But I would say that, you know, the more over time that you prove that you are proficient, that you are safe,
9: sure,
11: then obviously your insurance premiums goes down.
9: I mean, I think I have the same experience with my car.
11: Same thing. Yeah. Not rocket science.
9: Yeah, of course.
12: And what other is there any other just general things that people don't know about insurance? Because, you know, a lot of people just like, oh, I get my insurance, I pay for it. I mean, but and we just don't think about it a lot. What other things should we be thinking about?
11: No, actually, that's a very good point. We actually don't want you to think about it. So you mentioned, you know, the car insurance market.
9: Yeah.
11: That's a very developed market right now, right? You can just go online and buy. So this is what we're trying to do for the aviation market as well. To make the process much more seamless, to make any, you know, midterm change, if you want to change something, much easier.
9: It sounds like you're really trying to educate the community about how this should work.
10: Digitizing
11: yes.
10: it. Yeah.
11: Exactly. And how, you know, because most of the traditional insurance companies, you know, the Progressive and Geico's of the world, they don't really look at aviation because it's a small market.
9: Sure.
11: But, you know, we don't look at markets as, you know, as dollars. We look at people. Mm-hmm. And we think that, you know, the pilots deserve the same service technology-wise that they would get for their car insurance or their home insurance, and this is what we're trying to do.
9: And where are you on the field?
11: We are in Hangar D. Mm-hmm. Worthwhile, you know, coming by, getting some stickers. We have a nice Skywatch sunblock. We've got you covered. So, yeah, give it a shot.
12: All right. Well, once again, we've been joined by Omer and Ori from Skywatch Aviation Insurance, and you're listening to EAA Radio.
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1: Joining us is someone who never needs an accent.
2: And she's always so sweet-smelling. Welcome, Lynn. Welcome back,
1: wow,
2: Lynn
1: there's a compliment you don't get often.
0: Thank you, I think.
2: Well, she smells better than us. Jeez, we've been here all
1: week.
2: That's
1: not saying much.
0: Well, you guys have been here all week, and you're doing a fantastic job.
1: Well, thank you for that, but we don't think so.
2: No, neither does the management.
0: Well, your secret is safe with me. Anytime anybody does anything to help veterans or help us spread our message, I love it. So you guys rock.
1: I'm all about spreading messages.
2: I'm not going there. But Lynn, you've got a poster in front of us here. What's this
1: not
2: all about?
1: Just a poster.
0: I do. You know, my name's Lynn May. I'm with the DAV flight team, the Disabled American Veterans. And one of the things we do as we travel the country as an outreach for the DAV is we have a poster. It usually has some awesome aircraft on it, as this one does. And we have that at our display, and we ask all veterans and active military to stop by and sign the poster. It gives us an opportunity to say thank you for your service, to honor them in some way. And we've had such a great response. But as you look at this poster, the two of you, you can see it's filled.
2: Hold it up to the microphone so they can see it.
1: Yeah.
0: Well, you know,
1: actually do have a webcam.
2: We do, actually. And it's right there.
0: Well, so, hold that up.
1: Let the lady talk.
0: The poster has all those signatures on it. And those are the real heroes. That's why we do what we do. Those are the folks that made it happen for us. Those are the ones to whom we owe our freedom. And that's why we do this program, as an outreach to say, you need help, we're here to help you. We want to thank you for your service. You mean the world to us. You really are our hero. So this is something that we do that always makes me a little emotional. We not only have this at our display and leave it for the veterans to sign, we leave it there in that community to stay there to honor all those that came by and signed it.
1: Okay, so it would go to the local DAV chapter of that area.
0: No, we usually present it to, like if we're on a military base, we'll present it to the CO, maybe the air show director, someone that's directly associated with the air show that we know it will have great meaning for. Now, what do they do with it afterwards? I don't know. That's up to them. But most of the time, we'll come back and we'll see it in their office, or we'll see it in the museum or in an FBO. And it's there to honor those who signed it. And as we've done this through the years, I think of the posters that are out there and the names that are on there of the folks that are no longer with us. It still honors them. It's still there to serve as a reminder of the sacrifices they made for us. And, you know, that's just the best. The DAV is dedicated to fulfilling the promises to the men and women who served all the way through World War II, all the way to the ones that are coming back now. You know, our services and benefits are just as relevant today as they were back in World War I in 1920 when DAV started. You know, we've had such a great, fantastic week. I know you have been a part of it. You've been a great part of spreading the message for us. And we had the concert, the salute to veterans.
2: Oh, yeah.
0: And, you know, there's just been the Veterans Parade was awesome. And just all the people that we've encountered down at our display and when we were on Boeing Plaza has just been incredible. I said earlier that we really do make a difference in somebody's life everywhere we go. Here at AirVenture, we have made a difference for so many folks. That's why we keep coming back. We love it. We know it's important. It means the world to us.
1: So now the real work begins for the local chapter.
0: Absolutely. You know, they've gotten a lot of leads, a lot of new members, a lot of folks, not just with the local chapter, but to whom we need to refer to someone locally in their own area.
1: To where they live, yeah.
0: Hey, they're from all over here at AirVenture, and there are offices all over the country. We have over 1,300 chapters across the country and over 1.3 million members. So, yeah, we're going to keep them a little bit busy after this week because there are a lot of follow-up things that need to be done to help the veterans that stop to see us.
1: Where's DAV going? Where's the flight team going next?
14: Well, our next stop is in Seattle, Washington. Mike and I will be leaving with the display trailer today, driving out to Seattle. We'll be out there with a bear cat and a tiger cat, which should be pretty cool.
1: You better get some pictures, because the tiger cats are really rare.
2: Yes, they
14: are.
2: Very
14: rare. It's even more rare to see the two of them perform together.
1: Right.
14: So we're really excited about that.
1: Can I go?
2: I want to go, too.
14: You know, maybe I need to get bigger suitcases. Just stick you guys in there.
1: There you go.
2: Wait a minute. I'm not.
1: You're driving. You just throw us in the trailer.
14: We don't
1: scream much when you bounce us around.
2: No, not at all. I was going to say, don't put him and I in the same suitcase. It doesn't work.
1: No, we tried that once.
14: I was going to say, it sounds like the voice of experience.
2: Oh, yeah, trust me.
14: Well, we're really excited about going to Seattle because we haven't been in that market before, and it's just a fantastic show. The Seafair there is just wonderful. So we're excited about that. We'll also come back and do Thunder Over Michigan in Ypsilanti. The Fort Wayne Air Show in Fort Wayne, Indiana. And then we'll round out our season in Robins Air Force Base in Warner Robins, Georgia.
1: Well, yeah. How many shows have you been to this year?
14: Well, so this is our 10th.
1: Wow.
14: And this is our 9th. I lose count. I just go where they tell me.
1: So your theme song is, I've been everywhere, man.
14: I've been everywhere. You got it. Well, you know, we try to go different places and not go to the same place over and over, just to make sure we can get the message out there. And we rely on the media and great folks like you to help us get that message out, that there's help available. If you're a veteran out there that needs help, give us a call. Go to dav.org, dav.org, and get the help you've already earned. You've already paid the price for it. Get the help you need. And, you know, it's such an honor to be able to travel the country, meet our real American heroes, and spread the message of hope to veterans all across the land.
1: That's a wonderful thing. Difficult to do, I'm sure, but very rewarding.
14: Very much so. Very much so. I always say, if we reach one veteran that otherwise didn't know where to turn for help, then we've accomplished our mission. I know you've heard me say that before, but I do mean it.
1: Well, that's good. That's very good. I'm sure you still get a lot of guys that say, I didn't even know all this was available to me.
14: That's true. We get folks that come up and say, now, what's DAV stand for? And I tell them, some people think it means Dave.
1: Yes.
14: Like you.
1: Yes. I like the organization. I don't know why.
14: But, you know, and that's wonderful, because the reason we're out there is so people who don't know who we are, we can tell them our story and tell them our mission, and hopefully bring them on board to help veterans as well.
1: Or get them help.
14: Absolutely. Absolutely.
1: Whichever the case may be.
2: Yeah. Well, it's great that you come to us for assistance, because most of the time we're totally useless. And it's been
1: a lot
2: of...
1: Boy, you can tell it's day 7.
2: It's been a lot of fun interfacing with DAV. And I got to tell you, for us, the capper has been the Big Bad Voodoo Daddy
1: concert. Yeah,
2: that
1: was a great
2: concert. That was just outstanding. I can't say enough good things about it.
14: Well, and you know, I know that concert touched the lives and the hearts of a lot of those Vietnam veterans that were there watching, and that concert was just one of those special things. When Teresa Eamon sang God Bless America, I became emotional. It was so beautiful. So we love doing things like that really do reach out and really do hopefully spread that message to somebody who didn't know. And everything we do, that's the reason we do it.
1: Well, that's it. And they deserve every bit of it.
2: Absolutely. They've earned it.
1: They worked for it.
14: They sure do. And if anyone's out there listening that's at AirVenture today, we're still going to be around for a little while. Stop by and sign
1: the
14: poster if you haven't.
1: Don't you dare leave before the day's over.
14: Well, I wouldn't dream of it.
2: There you go.
1: Yeah. Was that one of those radio winks?
2: Yeah. You're going to be down there in Warbird Alley. Is the A-10? Still going to be there?
14: The A-10 is still there.
1: So did you get a ride in it yet?
14: It's still amazing. I'm still waiting. No, but come down and check it out and say hello to us. And if you haven't signed the poster already and you're a veteran, please come down and sign it. If not, come down and see how you can help a veteran.
1: All I have to say is they're going to have to look really hard to find a place to sign it.
14: Oh, there's all kinds of empty spots
1: on there.
14: Spaces, just squeeze your name in
1: there. Just write small, yeah.
14: That's right. That's right. But, you know, this poster, when you look at that, that just shows you a very small portion of the reach that we have for veterans.
1: The number of people that have stopped by.
14: Absolutely. Absolutely. It's just fantastic.
2: And
14: so
2: it's amazing.
1: Well, even at the concert, I saw guys signing it.
2: Yep.
14: Yep. We had it there. We had it there. So it's a wonderful thing that we do for the veterans, and you know, everything we do, we try to do for veterans and help them every way we can. We're fulfilling those promises.
1: Yep, and that's a busy job. And I understand you're very good at taking the awning down, climbing all over the trailer and hanging off the roof.
14: Shh. No, we do work very hard, but it's a labor of love. We do it for such a great cause. And the DAV is out there, been there since 1920, chartered by Congress in 1932, and has been dedicated to helping veterans and their families since that time and continuing on now. So it's what we do, and it's what we love to do. You know, when people like you make fun of me, I don't mind.
1: This is Digital Dave.
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17: Your intros never get old.
16: No.
17: Holy cow.
16: They don't. Somebody put together a supercut of us for an intro this year. I heard it yesterday.
18: I haven't heard it come up this morning.
16: No, it reminds us just how awful we are at radio. So.
17: I love you guys.
16: Oh, man. It is 7:34 on day 5 of AirVenture Oshkosh 2021, and joining us right now is Josh Bixler of Flight Test. Morning, Josh.
17: Oh, good morning.
16: Thanks for coming in again.
17: Oh, now, I'm going to come back. I told you guys, I'm like a stray puppy you guys feed. I'm going to come back any chance you guys give me.
16: You have to stop apologizing. We enjoy having you here in the morning. Right.
18: We've been talking a lot of business the last couple mornings, which is cool because there's a lot of good business things going on with Flight Test and the new Flight Test community. And today, though, I want to talk about kind of the gateway drug of
17: the carnage.
18: Flight Test. Yeah,
17: we can say it. We break things.
18: Yeah. So many people like want to watch NASCAR because they want to watch the wrecks.
17: Yeah.
18: Okay. You guys, as Flight Test, actually do test things in flight.
17: Yeah.
18: And build some things that should never fly. And just to prove a point to say, can we do this? And sometimes the answer is no. No, you cannot do that.
17: And sometimes it's maybe we shouldn't have.
18: Right. So,
17: but we always say we do this so you don't have to, but we really want to show you how we did it.
18: Yeah. But there's some things to learn in failure. So.
16: The toilet immediately comes to mind. But
17: yes.
18: Do we want to start there?
17: Yeah.
18: Sure, why not? So I want to talk to you about some of your crazier builds and projects and things like that. And you brought it up. You launched a flying toilet.
17: Yeah, we made a toilet fly. We have some really good friends at the King of Random. They are a YouTube channel that's similar to us, but they take on everything random in the world. They'll make a 10-pound gummy bear one week, and then the next week they'll test out, you know, a Flex Seal. They gifted us with a 1-to-1 replica of a toilet that they carved out of foam and like decoupage and glass, and it was beautiful. It borderline looked functional. And they're like, "Hey, Flight Test, here you go, make it fly." And we stepped up to the challenge. I mean, everyone wants to see a toilet fly. We had to make it happen.
16: Clearly.
17: So this is a really cool thing, is you can go back into history and you can look at weird contraptions like, what looks like a flying toilet? And immediately my heart went towards, remember that plane in Mad Max with the crazy crop duster? I forget what it's called, but it's like a beautiful specimen of versatility.
18: Mm-hmm. I think that was a Cessna Mixed 337, if I remember rightly. Wasn't that what it was?
17: It's awesome. Whatever
18: Mad Max.
17: It was.
18: Yeah.
17: It was awesome. So immediately my heart and mind went right towards that. And it's like, okay, let's figure out. And the hardest thing was how do you get wings to stick on a toilet? And and that was the biggest feat. So immediately, typically we start in small, prototypes. Well, if we can make it fly small, when you make things bigger, they fly better. And we can dial it in from there. But we immediately started with a classic Clark Y airfoil. And the biggest thing with the back tank is, you know, it's going to blank out that airfoil. And we're like, okay, how do we address this? And how far do we need to get it back? Because you don't want to just put long, gimbly wings on it and just kind of work out the parameters. It has to look like something that you see in Wacky Races as a child. And so we proceeded to get aluminum channeling, some foam board wings, and then just overpowered as much as possible. You know, there's never such thing as too much power to overcome a bad design, and we use that to our advantage.
18: And by the way, I looked it up, and that plane is a Transavia air truck. And yes, it does look like a flying toilet.
17: That's awesome.
18: I am 100% there.
17: So with STEM, we always tell our kids to start with research. And so when we do research, we laugh because history is full of opportunities to, you know, bring it back to life. And that plane was awesome. So, yeah, the toilet, we went out. That was – we bought Edgewater. We still hadn't dropped any trees. And we're like, okay, this is a perfect location to send this thing into flight. And just imagine the poor golfers when you come out with a trailer mm-hmm. and a toilet and you're putting these wings on it. But yeah, we powered it with a couple monster motors, and first flight was a failure. And we put it on the side of a hill, quickly grabbed some hot glue and some tape. And from that point on, you know, history is made, and we got a good solid number two flying in the air.
18: One of the other favorites is with the Flying Star Destroyer, and things that you would think, oh, we're just going to make this thing fly, but like the logistics of, mm-hmm. you know, that's not an airfoil.
17: No, it's not. And the Star Destroyer was a great example of where you start small scale, get proof of concept, and you go bigger. And our best friend is Lowe's or Home Depot. Whenever you kind of go big, we actually, I don't know if you guys know this, we had to cut the Star Destroyer in half. We built it. Peter Schriepel built it in our main workshop area, but it was too big to get out the door, and no one really thought about that. And I think there's been a lot of pilots that have done this
18: in their
17: basement.
18: There's so many EAers that have had that problem.
17: Yeah, bring out the backhoe. Well, we had to cut this thing in half just to get it, and I think we even had to cut it some more to get it in the trailer to get it to the place where we're going to fly it. And then finally, John Fury, our dear friend who lets us have Flight Fest in his backyard, he rolls up with a big old dump truck and some 2x4s, and we just started cutting and hacking, and we built a big old saddle for the top of it, and inch and a half foam. And you know how we got the back end to actually control the pitch is we used thrust vectoring, similar to what you had on the mm-hmm. blimp. Mm-hmm. And so we had motors pitching up and down, and then the way that the elevons worked, it only worked in the drag portion, not in the inside, I don't know if you want to call it slipstream.
18: Sure. Mm-hmm. So beyond just creating things that fly, but yeah. Okay, now we can get, you know, you prove your point, you can get the thing in the air. All right. Let's start doing some things like, you know, your battle, you know.
17: Oh.
18: Battle machines. Like, you know, let's make a tank buster. Oh, and by the way, let's make a tank so we can blow something up, you know, yeah. Right?
17: So every morning when the week starts, we're like, okay, what are we going to do this week? What are we going to do this month? And it's the funniest thing because we get to go back to our childhood with our best friends and say, okay, what would be the best weekend ever? Okay, let's recreate the A-10 blowing up a tank. And then, of course, like you said, it's like, okay, we got to make a tank for it. And then, you know, we're flight tests. We're not tank tests. We got to make the tank fly. And that Clearly. Was one of the most special episodes because everybody had a piece in that. There was the designing process of the A-10 to make it repeatable and something that could be made out of foam. And then over here, there's our good friend Chad Lewis that was designing a 3D printed to make an automatic minigun for Airsoft. That could actually legitimately throw some airsoft bellets really fast. And then over on the other side, we had the tank getting designed by me. And then it was just this beautiful collaboration of good friends coming together. When it all came to the head, it was a pretty magical moment because the first flight, we had a DJI Mavic up, and it was one of the newer ones. Well, we didn't realize that the frequency setting could step on our FPV. So the second this thing lifted in the air, I lost all video feed. And I just crushed it. I saw the tops of two crowns of trees, and I put it right in the crack of that, and all you heard was this crunching noise, and I was like 200 feet away. We had to rebuild the thing in like a week, and then we came back again, and that time it was 5:30 in the morning, the sun was rising, all the stars aligned, and that thing flew and performed just like the real thing, and it was amazing how you could center up on this big 12-foot tank and just blast it. It was wonderful. So that was the kind of the key thing. And then we said, you know what? If we hit 1 million subscribers, we'll make it fly. And people must have really wanted to see that tank fly because we hit 1 million really quick.
18: Very nice. Okay, so those are some of my favorites. What are your favorites, though, of all of the crazy things that you've tried to throw in the air?
17: Oh, my goodness. Well, recently, maybe it's because I'm getting older, but I really want kids to see history come to life. And that's with, like, the ME-262 and Chucky Yeager's Glamorous Glenna. I have a real heart to honor especially our World War II vets, because they're just a priceless commodity that's going further and further from our reach. So we got to keep the memory alive. And what cool way to do that than to recreate a battle, recreate a story. And so we built a monster ME-262. And, you know, everyone's seen us, you know, use airsoft. And now with all the regulations kind of frowned on, it's like, well, how do we get the carnage but in a way that's not shooting a projectile. And, of course, laser tag comes into mind. So we partnered with a good friend from Video Aerial Systems. He had a laser tag system. And then we started playing with some relays. And it's the first time we've ever had to actually blur out electronics and Arduinos and stuff to kind of hide this because we don't want people doing that. Right. And we got to recreate the Chuck Yeager versus 262. And thank God it followed history a little bit because I would have hated if I got shot out of the air. So I was flying the P-51. My good friend Dave Jester was flying the 262, which, by the way, that thing was so loaded up with so much gear. Hats off to him for flying it. It was amazing. But sure enough, it was a lot more difficult. All of our plans and practicing went out the window the second we took off, and we're both at the end of our battery. And sure enough, he ran out of battery first, and I got the shot at him. And To see like two models recreate a piece of history, but then also to see history unveil itself where, oh my gosh, a nacelle blew off and that plane just rolled over just like you would have seen in the movies or in real life. It was awesome.
16: So I don't want to bring the conversation down, but I got to know. So Jim asked you what your favorite was. What was the build you got partway through and like thought, why the heck are we even doing this?
17: The battleship. Okay, Monday morning, I'm feeling feisty, and I took like this papercraft battleship, and I blew it up to 16 foot, and I just wanted to put something in the water. I love our waterproof foam board, and we're like, you know, first we put it in the water, and that was a lot of fun. We're driving it around, we're bombing it, and then we put our good friend Stefan, and we actually reinforce it, and we shove Stefan in this battleship, and next thing you know, there's miniguns. Well, of course, it has to go fly, and that's where we kind of took some inspiration. Like, what do we see in the comic books? What do we see in that artistic, you know, flying things? Well, lots and lots of wings. And I realized, you know, I think is it the Caproni? Was that what am I saying that right? The Caproni back in history that had like way too many wings. It was a big flying.
18: Okay. Oh yeah, I know what you're talking about now.
17: Yeah. So it was like let's do that. Well, that plane took 3 years off my life. Because we built it in small form. It flew fantastic. And it's like, this is going to be awesome. We started scaling up and adding detail. And next thing you know, this thing is barely getting off the ground. And when it finally did, I had to make a long left-hand turn. And part of it was like looking through the trees. And then finally it turned back around. Well, second flight, it was awesome because we got to the top of the trees. And that's where it stayed.
16: Goodness.
17: Yeah.
16: Josh. That was a fun one. I hope you come back tomorrow. I would love to talk to you some more. I have so many more questions.
17: I'm back.
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5: Welcome to EAA Radio. I'm Wireless Mike, and joining us today is Danny Sims with the FAA, giving us some tips on weather briefings. So a lot of people, you know, when they got their private pilot's license, you know, they were taught, you know, this is how you get the weather. And, you know, maybe it's been a few years since they've really, you know, had a lot of practice doing that. What tools are available, and what do you guys recommend for getting a good, solid weather briefing?
20: Yeah, Mike, and thank you for letting me be here to talk about this, because we get a lot of feedback from the pilot community about exactly what you said. There's so many weather products out there. Which ones should I be looking at for aviation purposes, and what's going to help me, and am I understanding them correctly? So before I get into some of the tools themselves, one of the things that we really like to stress is develop a process. And you can start this process 6 to 7 days out in advance of starting to look at the weather. One of the things we really like at that stage is using a prog chart. As I said, 6 to 7 days out in advance, you can start to look at those. They give you the big picture. Now, of course, we're not advocating you make your go, no-go decision at that time. But at least you're going to see, okay, is there going to be a frontal zone in my area that I'm interested in going in? Am I going to have to fly through that low-pressure system? Where are the areas of precipitation moving? You can get a lot of that information. And just like today here, we got a nice southerly flow of moist air coming up out of the Gulf of Mexico. That's going to bring some showers and thunderstorms to the area. So you can get an idea of that at the very beginning. So there's prog charts. We really, really stress those to get that big picture look. There's some weather prediction models that are running that will go out 6 or 7 days. They're primarily geared toward the meteorologist, but we've given some guidance on where you can find those on the web. They're provided by the National Weather Service, and you can look at those, again, to give you an idea of what's going to happen. keep in mind, 6 or 7 days out in advance, there's a lot of uncertainty in those forecasts. And so don't hang your hat on it, you know, but again, you can get that big picture. And then as you start to get closer in time, 3 to 4 days out in advance, there's some other products you can start looking at. One of the things that I really like to stress to our pilot community is the Storm Prediction Center Convective Outlook products. It's not designed for aviation, but again, it gives you a big picture of where thunderstorms are expected for the next 3 days. They provide a verbal description that goes along with that, that gives you some more detail. But then it, again, it gives you an idea of, am I going to have thunderstorms when I'm looking to fly? So those are some things. Then we start getting the, 48 hours in advance. You also then can start talking to flight services with to get an outlook briefing. Again, a good tool. And I'll come back to that in just a second, the role of flight services here. But then as we start to get closer and closer, we start turning to what I like to point our users to is the aviationweather.gov site. Not because it's the best, but we have worked with NOAA very much on that. We in the FAA, we have developed weather products that we've then transitioned and are available there. The price is actually very good since it is free.
18: It's free.
20: Right, yeah. Exactly.
18: Yeah.
20: Yeah.
17: But you guys did some big update to that not too long ago.
20: Right. That's right. The Weather Service just this past fall finally made live a big update that made it accessible on phones, tablets, virtually anything. It's a different look and feel, as many people will tell us. But once you start getting into it and once you get a little bit more training and familiarity with it, the responses have been pretty favorable. It allows you to animate a lot of products on the fly, being able to zoom in, zoom out, to focus on that area that you're interested in. And that's really starting with that big picture, 6 to 7 days out in advance. Then as you move closer to when you actually want to fly, narrowing your focus to the region that you're concerned about.
17: What other products do you have? If you're not don't have the aviationweather.gov, you know, you don't have the flight service briefing, you mm-hmm. know, are there other ways to access this information?
20: With the advent of the internet, that information's available practically at your fingertips all the time. It's just a matter of where do you get it. Our industry partners are fantastic about providing that. I mean, I don't know the number of weather-related sites on the internet that are providing you this information, but it's available. It really is. I think the big thing is not so much where do I find it, but how do I understand it, and what is it that I use? And that's what we were trying to work with our pilot community also. From coming to events like AirVenture and hearing from them, my role is primarily overseeing the research of new products, but by coming out here, I've heard it over and over again. As a community, we need help in understanding these products. And so that's where we want to really put forth some more efforts. And whether that's in collaboration with Weather Service, whether industry, working with flight services too about what we can do better. I said I wanted to go back to flight services because as you start to get closer, they are available. They can give you a formal briefing, outlook briefing, then your standard briefing. They can give you updates too. But there seems to be this idea that if a pilot does his self-briefing, that he doesn't need to call flight services. And I don't think anything could be further from the truth there. And also, there seems to be this idea that we in the FAA are pushing for do your own self-briefing. We don't want you to call flight services. And again, nothing could be further from the truth. In fact, we think that's the optimum way to go. Because if you get in the habit of looking at the weather on a regular basis, you're aware of what's going on, you are prepared. Then when you do call flight services versus someone who hasn't looked at the weather, calls up flight services and say, I'm going from point A to point B, what's the weather like? Flight services is going to provide you a lot of information. I'm willing to bet you're not going to retain all of that. Whereas if you've done your homework ahead of time, you have an idea of it, you can then call them. In fact, you can even shorten your briefing to say, this is what I'm seeing. Do you see the same thing, or am I missing something? So I think it sets up a very, very efficient process, but it's good for everyone involved. But the key to that, practice, practice, practice. Get in the habit of looking at the weather daily to get an idea, even if you're not intending on flying, just looking at it and seeing what's being forecasted, and then see if that is happening, actually happening or not, the verification of it.
12: And what kind of, are there tutorials out there? And like, you know, somebody hasn't, you know, been practicing reading the weather a whole lot, and they're like, I'm a little bit rusty. What do you guys have for, like, you know, self-study courses online?
20: Right, right. And the FAA over the past couple of years has put out some really good information. Advisory Circular 9192 talks about pre-flight weather briefings, which is a government document. You can download it, but you got to read it then. There's also been some very, very good training modules that have been put out that are available at the FAA Safety Team, the FAST website. Self-briefings for the VFR pilot, and then another whole separate module on self-briefings for the IFR pilot. And I really want to stress that even if you're VFR only, take both of those courses, because the IFR course, it's not difficult, but I'm willing to bet it's going to give you information that you hadn't thought about. And in those situations where inevitably it's going to happen, you're VFR only, but you find yourself into IMC, you find yourself into a situation that, yeah, I'm not supposed

0: EAA Radio was heard by thousands of aircraft owners, pilots, and aviation enthusiasts every day at AirVenture and all year at EAARadio.net. 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
1: Great example, because every pilot I have spoken to over the being here for 4 years has that same exact story. The details are a little bit different.
2: Yeah.
1: You know, I was expecting VFR, and I got up and did that. And that just indicates that even though technology has gotten better,
2: sometimes
1: we're still not perfect on the weather. There's uncertainties, and sometimes it's just not our forecast is a little bit wrong. Let me just leave it at that.
2: Yeah. Well, that actually brings up another thing. So weather briefings don't end just when you start the flight. You can still get weather as you're going along.
1: And you should get that. Get updates. It's a service that's available to you. Make yourself, make use of it. I was talking to an older gentleman earlier this week, and he said, I remember the days when I did all my preparation on the ground, and then when I was took off, I was on my own. There was nothing that was provided into the cockpit.
2: Right.
1: You don't have to do that now. Yeah. Take advantage of that services that they're available to you.
2: There's always flight services you can call on the radio, and if you have a radio, you can do that. Also, a lot of ADS-B in, if you have some of that.
1: Right. And it's available to you, but what we're seeing is that make sure you understand it. Let me just also real quickly say that we did an effort with a pilots group a few years ago. They came to us with this very question about what can we do better. So we put together a process. We briefed it to them. We've used that over and over and over again. Here's a process that you can utilize. It's in line with the advisory circular that I mentioned earlier. But we've used that to continue to brief it. Others have seen it and said, that's great. Can you provide that to our group? And we're absolutely happy to do that.
2: Right. Well, unfortunately, we're out of time, but please go out and study your weather and stay proficient. Thank you, Danny Sims, with the FAA coming in and sharing all of your time today and talking about weather. And you're listening to EAA Radio.
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2: 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I'm Wireless Mike.
4: I'm Paul Pridecker.
2: And joining us this segment is Captain Wendy Morse, the first Vice President of United. That can't be right.
5: Airline Pilots Association.
2: Airline Pilots Association. That's not in my notes, of course. We're here to discuss single pilot cockpits and why we don't necessarily want to do that.
5: Yeah, so it's a terrible idea is why. We have all this redundancy, and we've worked really hard to improve our aviation safety record, and things are going great, and the last thing we want to do is reverse that, right? So we're not anti-technology. We're pro-technology, but technology that enhances safety, not degrades it and puts it at risk.
2: Well, who was pushing for a single pilot cockpit?
5: Yeah, so it's the Europeans, the EASA, the European safety or FAA, the equivalent of the FAA in Europe, was pushing pretty hard for it. It's really Airbus. They've designed an aircraft that actually has a toilet in it. It's a little ridiculous. So you had a seat for the captain and the first officer, and the idea was they come up with all kinds of names, right? Extended operations, and the idea was the first officer would go, or captain, whichever was resting, would leave the cockpit after in cruise after climb and return at descent, and they'd swap out, and there would be one pilot there, and oh, by the way, if they had to meet their physiological needs, there'd be a toilet right behind them, and they had a radio panel, but nobody at the controls. Just a terrible idea. Why you would ever want to introduce that risk when we have this great safety record makes no sense.
4: I can't imagine that the passenger acceptance of this idea would be very high.
5: So I think you're right at a certain demographic.
4: Uh-huh.
5: So for sure, the three of us, no way in 100 million years. But a younger person that maybe has grown up with computer technology and apps and all those things, they may be more likely to. They have to be educated that this is not a good idea and why. Now, what's interesting is EASA.

0: recently came out and said, had a study that said that technology doesn't exist yet and it needs further study. So that's a step in the right direction, but we have to continue to fight this because they'll take every avenue.
1: So just to be clear, who are you fighting?
0: So really, you're fighting Airbus, right?
1: Okay. Mm-hmm.
0: But you can't have EASA approve it because if no government will approve it, we're good. And why a government would be in bed with that, I don't know.
1: So what's the FAA's attitude?
0: And no. So they have come out with a letter. Yeah. Former Administrator Whitaker came out with a letter that said, we're not doing this. And I think most everybody we talk to, even with the new administration, is on that same page. This is a terrible idea, and we're not allowing it.
2: So I know in the United States, if you have two pilots, right now you have two pilots, and you know, if you're flying at night and, you know, you can't even let one of those pilots, like, take a nap in the seat.
0: Oh, no.
2: That's not allowed. Is EASA on that same aspect, or do they allow naps in the seats?
0: So some of them will allow, they call it controlled rest.
2: Okay.
0: And what that really means is you're falling asleep, right?
2: Right,
0: and
2: right.
0: That is, again, not a good idea. Remember, we have at least two pilots. So if
2: right.
0: it's over 8, we have 3, and if it's over 12, we have 4. And that is the best benefit for all kinds of reasons. Among them is you have more people looking over your shoulder to check what you do. It's called CRM, right? We've spent a long time working on crew resource management, so we all work together and people will speak up. Because I have yet, 48 years of flying, I have yet to have the perfect flight. I don't think I'm going to get it.
1: No.
0: It just doesn't exist. But it's really nice to be open to, hey, you missed that. Hey, how about this? How about that?
1: Well, and the other thing you mentioned too, Wendy, which I think people lose sight of, is I love technology. It's great. I love automation. But the depth with which technology exists now also means it's harder to manage when it's not working. And I would like some help sometimes.
0: Right. Exactly right.
1: Yeah.
0: And there's going to be times. You can't plan for everything. And the idea that we want to take the human out of the interface, it doesn't exist, right? Because you're just moving the human to somewhere else. Who's going to program it, right? And who knows what gets programmed in there? And you can't think of everything. That's why you need people. You need pilots to make these decisions and work together.
2: And, you know, there are examples of this that I know Airbus has, you know, certain logic levels. I've never flown one of these Airbuses, but you know, at some point in time, it goes to a logic level that goes, I give up, and you pilot need to fly airplane. There's always a level of the computer. You can't program every situation.
0: Right. Imagine the door plug with
1: sure.
0: with Alaska, right?
1: Sure.
0: How are you going to program that? You can't think of every scenario, which is why you need people to think. And that's we're so well trained. As long as we're well rested and we have rules for all of that, we're prepared to make these decisions.
1: When will you declare success?
0: Probably never. I think
1: what
0: we have
1: success
0: to.
1: What would success look like?
0: Well, success means we keep having what we have, right? The
1: uh-huh.
0: the program that we have, the what we do today. You know, we went for 16 years without an accident, a hull loss in the United States, right?
1: Yep.
0: And that's a phenomenal record. I went back. I was editing a document. I went back some time ago, about a year ago, and looked at what's the background? How often did we have accidents? We had an accident from like 1960 something all the way to 1994 every year, with a couple exceptions where we skipped a year and one exception where we skipped 2 years. But every year it was commonplace to have an accident. We've solved for that with all of the technology we have, and we've solved for it with our crew resource management. You know, are we completely perfect? You know, we had PSA, right?
1: Yeah,
0: which
1: sure.
0: was a tragic loss.
2: Sure. Right.
0: But overall, we've done a great job.
2: Well, I would say even in that situation, there were signs that we could have improved ahead of time. We just didn't listen to them. We look at data and we make safe decisions. And as you mentioned, the data for single pilot isn't there.
0: It is not there, and it's not going to be there, and it shouldn't be there.
1: Sure.
0: Those are really the takeaways, and you're right, the data was there for the PSA accident. we had called for helicopters not being in those corridors. Yeah. But you got to listen to us, right?
2: Sure. Right, and that's just rely on the data, and that's why, you know, with the single pilot. Are any of the airlines, I know you mentioned Airbus is pushing for single pilot, but were any of the airlines pushing for this?
0: So not in the United States, not that I know of. So, yeah. You know, I think we're smart enough to know. And the airline, you know, the executives know that, like you said, nobody's ready to get on an airplane that has no pilots on it. It's not a good idea.
2: Yeah,
1: we've been talking to Wendy Morris from the Airline Pilots Association about two-pilot flight decks. When you're doing your advocacy and influencing, are you reaching out to multiple groups, agencies, or who's your main point of contact?
0: Everyone we can.
1: Okay.
0: So obviously EASA, yeah. FAA, we have a website. We work with the European Cockpit Association. We work with IFALPA, the International Federation of Airline Pilots Association, which is worldwide pilot groups. Safety Starts with 2 is our website to look at this and highlight, here's all the threats.
2: Now, what airplane was Airbus trying to get this certified on? Is it more than one?
0: No, they've just got one airplane that they're developing right now.
1: So it's a concept.
0: Yes. Uh-huh. But there's a mock-up.
1: Did they try and do any
2: test flights with this airplane? They didn't even get that far.
0: No, they
2: didn't
0: get that far. Right.
2: Okay. So you've been able to really kind of kill this in the cradle, so to speak.
0: So far, so good.
2: So far, so good.
0: Right. But we can't rest, right? We have to keep working at it because they'll take every opportunity they can.
2: Mm-hmm. And now that the EASA has said, done, did Airbus come back and said, yes, but?
0: Are they
2: kind of like, okay, we give up?
0: No, they're not giving up, and they haven't said done. They've said it needs further study. I wish they had said we're not approving this, but they weren't that clear or that direct. So they are still trying to pursue it with all kinds of other avenues.
2: So when you said that needs further study, you said EASA said it needs further study, so they didn't kill it just right there.
0: Correct.
2: Yeah. So they're
0: like they should have.
2: They left the door open.
0: Yes, and we got to make sure we slam that shut.
1: That could be code for we're not going to let this happen, but they didn't want to say that.
0: Well, we would hope that, but yeah. Look, we can't rest. This is a terrible idea. Yeah. It would be a degradation of our safety record, and it's not fair to the passengers. We as ALPA are the largest non-governmental safety organization in the world, and we need to keep pushing for safety. We've improved all kinds of our safety record, but we can't let it degrade.
2: Yeah, and that's what the history of ALPA is promoting safety in the cockpit.
0: Exactly. ALPA was founded on safety. Pilots were dying and they were being put in bad positions and being pilot pushed, and it was founded on safety. So why would we ever turn that around?
1: So you're going to continue your efforts and not give up, and you're going to come back next year and maybe have some more news for us,
0: yeah,
1: right?
0: We'll keep at it. And so far, so good, but we got to keep it up.
1: If the general public wants a little bit of background on this, can they get it off your site?
0: Yeah, Safety Starts with 2.
1: Safety Starts with 2.
2: And
1: okay.
2: Can the general public contact some of these agencies and say, please don't reduce my number of pilots?
0: Absolutely. That is a wonderful idea.
2: Excellent. Well, we appreciate you coming on. We appreciate you spreading the word. We've been talking with Captain Wendy Morris from ALPA, and you're listening to EAA Radio.
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4: And J-Mont G, we are live on the fly out at the seaplane base. The inner harbor here looks like a milk pond, Paul.
5: And we appreciate that. Compared to the weather we had yesterday, the wave conditions were so bad that we had to actually close the base for a while, which has never happened in the years that I've been here.
4: Yeah, it looked pretty bad. It looked like some major whitecaps out on the lake yesterday afternoon.
5: Well, and seaplane flying is a thing that you have to be aware of. You know, the changing runway. The runway is continually changing, and Lake Winnebago is a large lake, so we make a point when we see really large waves to make sure the pilots understand what the conditions are, and the management group here makes a decision of go or no go. no different than an airport when visibility goes down.
4: So Paul C. Hayfrier is the chairman of the Seaplane Base. Paul, tell us a little bit about the structure of this year. Has anything changed from last year? And how are we moving forward at the Seaplane Base?
5: Well, I think operationally the Seaplane Base, while it, you know, when you come out here, you see this serene environment, and I don't know, it's just one of the prettiest places on the planet. In the background, what you don't see is all the activities that are going on. I have 13 co-chairmen, 4 vice chairmen, and myself, just as a management structure for this operation. And each one of those people has a particular job to do. And the easiest way to summarize that is, while I'm the chairman, I have 4 vice chairmen that are, one is in charge of the people, the guests, and the volunteers. Another one is in charge of the water operations, everything that goes to do with the water. I have a vice chairman in charge of the air operations, and then I have also a grounds chairman for all the, you know, the activities that are required on grounds, and then each one of them have people working underneath them.
4: And so tell us a little bit about when you start setting up the Seaplane Base, because I flew over this base in my airplane a week prior to AirVenture. And there was maybe one airplane here at the time. So I think the setups were just beginning.
5: Yes, this is a Seaplane Base for only 1 week out of the year. And consequently, we have to take it all down and put it all, you know, put it all up for convention. And my wife and I are usually the first to arrive. And we are followed by some other dedicated volunteers that come early. And it's about 4 or 5 days before convention that it takes to actually get it organized and then get it set up for opening of air show, and a couple days then to take it down.
4: And do most of your volunteers show up a week, a half week prior to AirVenture and then stay a while after?
5: I think that's pretty hard for a lot of the volunteers. We're usually happy if we can get them a couple days beforehand and a couple days after, as the rest of it's pretty well organized, and we kind of have a system, and we're very, very fortunate to have a lot of repeat volunteers. It's kind of like a big family down here, and it's getting really nice from my perspective because they know what to do. I don't have to give them all the lists I used to have to give them.
4: I think we should take a moment and let people know that if they have not been out here to the Seaplane Base, if they're only staying on site over at AirVenture main grounds at the Whitman Airport, they should come over and check out the Seaplane Base. And what would be the best way for them to do that?
5: The easiest way to do that is to pick up one of the buses, which is at the bus park tower right near the stage center of Whitman. And then we also have a bus that picks up and delivers at the amphibious parking area, which is at the south end of the airport. And that's the easiest way to do it. It's $3 per person, a round trip. And the money's collected here at the base when you get back on the bus to go back. It's easier than driving over. But if you do choose to drive over, you can come on in. We've got a parking lot and access. You can walk in from the parking lot. Everybody needs to know what they have. If you're an EA member, you need to know that the Seaplane Base is part of your membership. And while we might not be a large operation compared to some of the other functions at EA, I think you'll really like it if you come out here and see what your membership buys.
4: Paul, it's a totally different atmosphere out here. It's absolutely 180 degrees to the main AirVenture grounds at Whitman. It's totally different out here. Total different aspect of AirVenture. And if you just need a break, a day away from all the hustle and bustle, although it's fun, but you know, if you're here for more than a few days, spend a day out here at the Seaplane Base. It's almost like taking a vacation from AirVenture.
5: We like to think it's a great way to get your battery recharged. Just come on out. You'll notice when you're out here, we have picnic tables kind of scattered all over the place. We want people to just come out and hang out. You know, bring your kids. You know, have lunch. Sit on the shore and watch the airplanes fly. We don't have any kind of a schedule for aircraft to fly. It's the closest thing to just showing up at a gathering where seaplanes all fly in and just to meet up. And I've noticed a lot of families actually dedicate now a day to come over to the seaplane base and do just what we're talking about.
4: Well, and you do have plenty of things for the folks over here. You have everything that anyone would need. You have a food concession. You have shirt sales, that, and they're unique shirts, stuff you can't get over on Air Venture grounds over at Whitman. You have a park-like setting overlooking the water. And, of course, unless we're talking about Oshkosh a few years ago, you don't get that over there.
5: Yeah, that's right. And we also have, during the week, we offer forums on seaplane flying under our tent. A lot of those are some really good speakers. And if it's a rainy day, sometimes we turn on the TV under our big tent with some seaplane training DVDs and seaplane interests. And once again, it's just a relaxing environment. So I think like they do the exhibition buildings up at the airport on rainy days, a lot of people here take the time to educate themselves about safety and seaplane flying.
4: Excellent, Paul. Well, you've got some very neat people lined up for us to talk to today. We're going to be talking to Lori Barger. Is that her name?
5: Correct.
4: And she's the dock coordinator, boss of the dock. We'll talk to her about that function here at the base. We're going to talk with Shane Albers, and he's the harbor master. And that's his function is getting the airplanes in and out of the harbor and making sure that they're safe in the harbor, et cetera. Mm-hmm. And then we're going to talk to Brian Shankey, I believe it is, from Adventure Seaplanes about actual seaplane flying. So it's got a good hour lined up for us.
5: Yeah, I think you're going to enjoy it. 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
4: 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J-Mont G on the fly. 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
2: Welcome to EAA Radio. I'm Wireless Mike, and today we have Arthur Leopold Leger of Elixir Aircraft, and you guys are building a new airplane over in France, right?
6: Yes. Hello, Mike. Hello, everyone. Yes, so I've started a company in 2015 to design and certify a brand new trainer, a two-seater aircraft. We've managed to fly the aircraft first in 2017. We got the European certification in 2020, and we've applied for the FAA validation in 2021, and we hope to be able to deliver next year in the U.S.
2: That's really fast. How are you able to get through all the certifications that quickly?
6: A huge involvement from the team. We started, we were only three at the beginning. Now the company has grown a lot. We are 175 in the company. And all those people are hardworking to design, improve, certify, and build the aircraft.
2: And how many aircraft are you looking at building in a year?
6: So the plan is to deliver more or less 500 aircraft a year between in five year times. Yeah.
2: So you're hoping to ramp up to that number in 5 years?
6: Definitely. Right now we are delivering 2.5 aircraft per month, and we hope to be at 4 aircraft a month in December this year.
2: Oh, so you're growing pretty quickly.
6: Yeah.
2: It's a two-seat aircraft?
6: It's a two-seater aircraft trainer. We started the aircraft, the design, with a huge innovation in the way we build the aircraft. If you look at any aircraft in the world, any general aviation aircraft, it's more or less between 15,000 and 20,000 references. The Elixir has less than 800 references to build the whole aircraft. And
2: okay, so that keeps the cost down, I would assume.
6: Yeah, clearly. So before creating the company, I used to build aircraft. I've built 26 kits with my father.
2: Wow.
6: I did maintenance on over 100 aircraft before. And so when I created the aircraft, I wanted something that was easy to build, very reliable, and mostly easy to maintain. So we came up with a very a strong innovation that we call the one-shot production technology. So if you look at our wing, It's fully carbon fiber, and it's made without any spar or ribs. It's made in one piece, in one reference, so it's actually stiffer, more reliable, and lighter.
2: Wow, that's fantastic. And do you have a patent on that, the way you're doing that?
6: No, we've preferred to keep it hidden than to release it in a pattern, because some people could, you know, just go around the pattern but learning a lot from it. So our best protection is today the certification, because we are aiming at the certified market.
2: Okay, and what kind of engine are you using in the aircraft?
6: So the customer can currently choose between two options: 100 horsepower with the 912IS from Rotax, or 140 horsepower turbocharged with the 915IS from Rotax. And for the years to come, we've also started to work on a gas turbine project, to be able to use jet or SAF, SAF fuel.
2: Okay, and how fast does the airplane usually cruise at?
6: So obviously it depends on the engine.
2: Yep.
6: If you take the 100 horsepower engine, you would climb at 128 knots at 8,000 feet. And with 140 horsepower, you would travel at 160 knots at 9,000 feet.
2: So it actually it's got a little bit of a speed to it, also.
6: Yeah, clearly it's a quite efficient aircraft, but it also have very efficient flap. So you can land at a normal speed. The stall speed is 45 knots. So it's still a very easy aircraft to land.
2: And you said you're targeting the training market?
6: Yes, mostly. So the plane was designed with the training market in mind. When we started the project in 2014-15, we knew that there was going to be a huge need for pilots. After that, the COVID came, and the need is even stronger now. So good for us.
2: Now, the Rotax engine, does that run on 100 low lead, or can you use autogas in that?
6: You can use MoGas, Avgas. We recommend customers to use MoGas, because if you do so, you do not need to do the 50-hour check, only 100-hour check if you use MoGas.
2: Oh.
6: But you can run on both.
2: Okay.
6: And you can mix them, actually.
2: Okay, well, and it gets you flexibility and also keeps the cost down. If, you know, it's a little bit cheaper for that gas.
6: Yeah.
2: And so where are you assembling these airplanes?
6: So today we are based in a town called La Rochelle on the west coast of France. It's like 1 hour and a half up north from Bordeaux, which is very known for the wine. Today the whole team is based there, but we've already booked two buildings in Sarasota, Florida, and we will open a subsidiary there in March 2025. A few months from now.
2: Yeah, that's pretty coming up pretty quick. And that's approximately when you're trying to get your certification here also. So you're trying to...
6: Clearly, we try to have everything at the same time. So it's our third year this year in Oshkosh. And thanks to that, thanks to the quality of the aircraft, we already have 270 pre-order in the U.S., mostly flight school. Actually, quite big flight school from the U.S.
2: Are you allowed to say who the flight school is?
6: So the two most important ones for us are Cirrus Aviation in Sarasota, Florida, and Sierra Charlie in Scottsdale, Phoenix.
2: Okay.
6: But there are also a few more.
2: Right. And what are the other interesting things? I haven't seen your aircraft. You know, what are some of the interesting things about your aircraft? What do you have for avionics and things like that?
6: So before talking about avionics, there are a few things that are unique about our aircraft. So we've talked about the production technology, the one-shot technology, which is great. That allows us to have a very efficient and light aircraft. But we've also worked a lot on the safety during the flight. So the aircraft is compliant with unintentional spin resistance. So that's a very unique feature to keep the aircraft safe. So if you were to stall the aircraft, you always keep control during the stall, allowing you to prevent any most of the spin departure. On top of that, we've worked a lot on the safety of the fuel tank. So we have a fuel tank which is in a carbon fiber bladder tank. So in case of crash, the fuel will be content, will remain in the fuel tank, so no explosions, no fire, to increase a lot the safety. We also have an aircraft that has double slotted flap, allowing us to have very efficient and easy landing and takeoff procedure. And along with that, we also have very big and high crosswind capabilities. These are all the main features of the aircraft. And on top of that, we have a full glass cockpit from Garmin, two G3X, GTN 750, autopilot, etc., etc.
2: Oh, so you got this thing loaded.
6: Exactly.
2: And that's just standard they come with that?
6: Yeah, definitely. So the aircraft is both VFR and IFR. And on top of that, you have a BRS parachute, which is a serial equipment.
2: Okay. You said that it's spin resistant. Is it certified for doing spins and spin training?
6: So it's not it's not certified to do spin. We decided to show that it's hard to spin.
2: Sure.
6: So I'm sure if you wanted to spin it, you would be able to do it, but that's clearly not allowed with our aircraft. Yeah. You're allowed to stall, to do the normal training procedure, but that's it.
2: Yeah, I'm a flight instructor, and I'm a big fan of actually getting students, you know, the experience of spinning and recovering, you know, because you don't want them to, first time to see it, is unintentional.
6: I would 100% agree with you, but unfortunately, not all the flight instructors are like you. and if you look at the number, at the statistics, some of them are actually even scared to stall the aircraft. So they don't stall, so the next student doesn't have the training, et cetera, et cetera. So we'd rather have an aircraft that is very safe to stall to make sure the students receive a proper training about the stall than nothing.
2: And you said it had a very high crosswind limit. What is very high?
6: So just let me, if we come back to the history of the spin resistance.
2: Yes.
6: Spin resistance means two things. You keep a full aileron efficiency, even if you're stalled, and you keep the stick further back.
2: Okay.
6: So that that shows that you have very strong aileron efficiency at low speed.
2: Yes.
6: So strong efficiency at low speed means very good crosswind protection.
2: Sure.
6: So that's it. That's how we get this very high crosswind.
2: Okay.
6: So during the certification, we've encountered 80 knots full crosswind during the certification flight, which is the maximum demonstrated in the flight manual. However, we've flown over close to 30 knots crosswind, full crosswind, after that.
2: Okay. Wow. Well, that's a high crosswind. Yes.
6: Yeah, I would love for you to test it.
2: I'm in. When can we go? Yeah, excellent. And avionics. So, what is the operating cost that you're looking at for this aircraft?
6: So that's a great question. As I told you before, I used to do a lot of maintenance before starting this project. So we've been very careful on how we can ease the maintenance. Our customer, the one, the flight school at all, already operating the aircraft, do a 100-hour check in 4.5 hours.
2: Oh, wow.
6: So that shows you how we can reduce this time, and it's a direct effect on the operating cost. So if you use the aircraft for flight school, the average consumption will be 3.8 gallons per hour, which is nothing. And this plus the low maintenance costs brings the price to around $50 per hour operating cost.
2: Wow, that's very low.
6: If you fly 500 hours, but if you fly more than that per year, you can even reduce that cost.
2: Wow, wow. Sounds like you have a very unique airplane that's going to be a force in the market here. And you know what? I love seeing new airplanes and new technologies, and I think it just helps the whole market. So, well, thank you for joining us today. You've been joined with Arthur Leopold Lieger from Elixir Aircraft, and you're listening to EAA Radio.
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8: We are back at Attitude Adjustment. I am Amy Labota. My host is...
9: I'm Kevin Whalen.
8: And we have Kurt Castagna, who has served as the president and CEO of NATA, the National Air Transportation Association, since 2022, following more than 6 years on the association's board, including terms as chair and immediate past chair. But we're here to talk about your position as industry chair of the FAA's Eagle program, which is Eliminate Aviation Gasoline Lead Emissions Initiative. And that, to me, seems like it has been the crux of a huge project for a long time coming. Kurt, welcome to Attitude Adjustment at EAA Radio. Tell us a little bit about Eagle and what you guys are trying to do.
10: Sure. It's a pleasure to be here. It's wonderful to be at Oshkosh and just work with our members here and our industry colleagues and really talk about current events. And it is an honor to serve as the co-chair of Eagle, along with Caitlin Locke from the FAA, who's the head of certification. And you're right. It's been many, many years coming for the elimination of lead from aviation fuel. And we're at a stage in time right now where it's not a question of are we going to do this. It's really a question is we are going to do this. Our industry colleagues from the other trade associations, we're committed to this safe transition to an unleaded product, at the same time preserving the piston fleet and protecting, you know, general aviation.
9: We're starting to see some regulations come out about banning leaded gasoline already. A lot of our listeners may have heard about the law out in California that bans the sale starting in, I believe it's 2031. Do you believe we're at a point where we're ready to start seeing regulations setting guidance and goals for unleaded aviation gasoline, or is there more work to be done infrastructure-wise?
10: So certainly there's areas in the country, California being one of them, where they're in metropolitan areas, the leaded emissions has been a real concern. And there's been political pressure on, I'll call it speeding up the transition to an unleaded fuel in advance. Part of the FAA 2024 Reauthorization Act, what it did and has been recently reaffirmed was providing the protection for the 100 low lead today through the end of 2030 through the grant assurance requirements that the FAA has for airports. That's a federal action that requires publicly funded airports to preserve 100 low lead until that date. And it's important to note that the 2030 date at the end, December 2030, is not a deadline. It's not a line in the sand. It's a milestone. The likelihood of us getting to the end of 2030 with a successful unleaded product or products, that's our hope. That's what our goal is. But at the end of 2030, it doesn't mean that the sale of 100 low lead necessarily goes away. It's not to be banned. The EPA endangerment finding that came out a few years back identified 100 low lead with lead as a hazardous material that had to be eliminated, but it didn't prevent the sale or the refinement or distribution of 100 low lead. The California case was an effort in California to really expedite the transition to an unleaded fuel in advance of the federal actions. And through that court action, the attorneys that really NATA represented as kind of the clearinghouse for all the members in that case, the FBOs and the distributors, their decision was to challenge that and did so successfully with the California Environmental Health Network that sued the FBO chains by asking that. And the court's findings were in favor of the FBO and FBO or distributor network by allowing them to follow basically the federal guidelines.
9: So are you thinking that the approach for this going forward is going to be from a federal guideline standpoint, or do you see the states and FBOs kind of taking more leeway with how they go about rolling this out and setting policies?
10: So Eagle is a federal, it's a federal partnership between the FAA and industry. And it's not just the trade associations. The process that the FAA is following is twofold. There's the supplemental type certificate or STC process that would allow for a fuel producer, if you will, to create the science to go to the FAA to go through a certification process. And there are two fuels that are in that process today, GAMI and SWIFT. Then there's the PAFI program, which is a federally funded testing program of the FAA for a candidate fuel. Lyndell VP Racing is one of the candidate fuels going through the PAFI process. So we believe it's a federal process. We believe it's national priority for the protection of the national airspace system for piston fleet that it be done that way, not through municipal local changes. And again, the FAA's ruling for grant assurances requires the FAA to preserve and protect the 100 low lead through the end of 2030.
8: We are talking with Kurt Castagna, who has served as president and CEO of NATA since 2022. And we're talking about Eagle, Eliminate Aviation Gas Lead Emissions Initiative. Kurt, you make a really good point when you say we can't have all these little you know, municipalities doing regulation individually. This has to stay a nationwide initiative. And I think it makes a lot of sense. And then the subtlety of the 100 low lead won't be banned. It's just that we want to make the transition. We want to have a date where this transition happens. I think that that is critical because there are airplanes that need time.
10: So you're using the word transition. The FAA's response to the EPA endangerment finding, Congress, you know, mandated the FAA come up with a transition plan. Part of that plan is by taking stakeholder engagement and understanding really what the needs are for the piston fleet. So that transition plan is being drafted. It's going to be underway. I think you will see progress made in 26 and 27. I think you'll see the PAFI testing process for the one candidate fuel. They're working through a series of aircraft and engines with the ultimate goal for a fleet-wide authorization for an unleaded candidate fuel. You'll see that progress in 26 and 27. Again, with the goal that these three candidate fuels, all of them or one of them that could get ultimately to market, do so hopefully in a safe way before 2030. At that point, we will see the phase out ultimately of 100 low lead. And in part of this transition plan will also include, I'll call it the ramping up of supply and distribution, because we can't just flip a switch and overnight you're going to have a new fuel in the marketplace. So we anticipate doing this in tranches, so to speak, regionally, where we're distributing fuel to airports and locations. Certainly, part of what Eagle did last year is our visit to Alaska to understand the very complex, unique characteristics of their supply chain. And so they need a little bit more time, but they're very much relying on what happens on the lower 48.
8: Yeah, I can only imagine their concern, because they have trouble even getting avgas where it needs to be. Right,
10: very
8: now.
10: Very interesting. They take fuel deliveries twice a year, and it's barged from San Francisco. They do it via the waterways, and so it's weather, you know, so in the winter they cannot. And they have very unique supply restrictions that we don't see in the lower 48. So, again, a transition to an unleaded fuel has to be very safely done. And what's very unique about Alaska is they use a significant amount of piston aircraft to serve the inner state and the communities and small villages using piston aircraft to deliver goods and medical supplies, et cetera.
8: It's essential.
10: Correct.
8: In Alaska.
10: Perfect word.
8: That I know, because I've been up there. I've participated in some of that. But it's also essential in some of our western states.
10: Without question. I mean, essential is, you know, it's the movement of goods. It's fire suppression. It's disaster relief. You know, it's flight training. I mean, flight training is the workforce development for the future commercial pilots in our airlines. And so having the ability to operate piston aircraft, and again, a safe transition to an unleaded product, is critical for preserving the general aviation and piston community.
9: Are there any plans to kind of educate the public, educate your pilots, from your professional pilots who are flying cargo, aerial firefighting, various flight operations, all the way to the weekend warrior who's taken out going on a $100 hamburger run, taking friends and family up, educate them on the transition, saying, we've worked on this, we know what to expect, and you can easily make this transition?
10: So the website Fly Eagle website is very informative, very dynamic. It's being, you know, in some cases, the testing results come out of the FAA, this is being published. And so that information's there. It talks a lot about frequently asked questions and how users should just plan for their own, you know, transition to an unleaded fuel. And I would also encourage users to visit the websites of GAMI and Swift and Lindell to understand what they're doing in their testing process and where they are, so that pilots can make informed decisions.
8: Informed decisions is what it's all about. There is so many rumors flying around right now about, you know, fuels maybe having more corrosive and the chemicals that are being used and things like that. And it's critical for the pilots themselves to take that time and make decisions about how they are going to adjust maybe their aircraft.
10: Excellent point. So early on here, you mentioned you know, how long it's taken. The challenge to find a drop-in replacement is not going to happen. We're not going to have a drop-in replacement. When you eliminate the lead from the fuel, you're introducing other chemicals to replace that lead. And there's two real big components in this whole process for a transition, and it's the detonation requirements that required the lead to begin with that establishes the highest octane. And then there's the materials compatibility of the fuel and how it relates to the rest of all the way from the wing of the airplane back to the refiner, the entire supply chain. And to that end, what's critical in NATA's position has been early on is the requirement for an ASTM certified fuel. There is not a fuel used in the transportation industry, boat, highway, aviation, that is not ASTM certified. And that provides for transparency in the peer review process for the users.
8: Kurt, where can people find more about Eagle?
10: So our website, I believe it's flyeagle.com, is available. And again, that's an industry partnership between FAA and the industry. And with NATA and my role with NATA, NATA.AERO, NATA.AERO, and happy to help any of the members that might listen to this and need assistance.
8: Kurt Castagna, thank you so much for taking the time to stop by EAA Radio and tell us more.
10: Thank you. It's a pleasure.
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11: This is Digital Dave.
12: And I'm Fast Eddie.
11: And we are on the radio.
12: And we're also on the phone.
11: On the phone while on the radio.
12: What a concept.
11: Scary.
12: Yes.
11: Technology.
12: Especially with us.
11: We're joined by Monica Mahindra. Did I say that anywhere near right?
13: You did, actually. Thank you so much.
11: I try. I know how it feels to get your name brutalized.
13: It's quite phonetic.
11: Yes, that one's not bad. And you're with the Veterans History Project.
13: At the Library of Congress, I am.
11: Nice. Tell us about the project, what the main goal is, and
13: sure.
11: We'll expand from there.
13: Perfect. The Veterans History Project is an archive at the Library of Congress in the American Folklife Center of over 111,000 individual first-person narratives from U.S. veterans who served either from World War I all the way through to the recent conflicts. So what that is really is oral histories conducted by people like you and your listeners all across the country, sitting down with the veterans in their lives and pulling together through an informed series of questions, a serious, purposeful, driven conversation that's recorded and then submitted to the archive. That can also include, for those who have family members who served who are deceased, that can also include minimums of specific ways of telling that first-person narrative through materials, so photographs, letters, journals, diaries, that sort of thing. So really what it is our collective history told story by story from World War I through the recent conflict on the individual personal basis.
11: Okay, these are produced by just people, right? In other words,
13: exactly.
11: You don't have to go someplace and be, you know, to be interviewed or anything like that.
13: No. Hopefully it's someone in your community, it's someone you know, it's a friend, maybe someone you served with, maybe someone at your VA, and it's going to happen in a place that's familiar to you if you're the veteran, talking to the people out there who are voluntary participants or future voluntary participants to make this happen. They're doing so by just looking at the veterans in their lives and communities and saying, hey, your story is important, it's part of our story, let's sit down and make sure we capture it.
11: How many submissions do you get a month?
13: That's a great question. It really depends on the month, and obviously the COVID pandemic has had some impact on that. But a typical month is somewhere between 200 and 300 submissions a month. And a submission could be a minimum of a 30-minute audio or video interview on up to hundreds of photographs. In fact, we're working with a gentleman right now who's going to submit 800 photographs from his father's collection, really sharing his Korean War first-person perspective.
11: Wow.
13: Yeah.
11: That's got to be a treasure trove of, you know, beyond the personal story, there's a lot of historical accuracy there.
13: Exactly.
11: So that's very interesting.
12: Now, I'm curious, if you have all of this information that you've collected over the years, how does a person access, for say, one particular individual? Is there a way? Is there a database?
13: Absolutely, and I love that question because it's a little bit of a hard thing to answer when we're trying to figure out, you know, how do you talk about what the collection actually is? And you say it's this large collection of 111,000 individual stories, but it's also the opportunity for individuals. And we're talking high school students on up to casual adults who are trying to figure out their genealogical research or just want to know a little bit more about a certain conflict, all the way up to, you know, makers and creators, documentarians, people who are researching for publishing books. All of these people have several different ways they can access the collections. Over 60% of the collections provide some level of digitized material on our website, and that number is growing. We have a website that gives you a little bit of a granular way to slice and dice the data yourself if you're interested in a particular conflict or a particular country or a particular state. And you can do that by going to www.loc.gov/vets. And there you will find that database, which gives you the kind of the controls to look at it yourself. Also there is on the center is what we call our Experiencing War sort of online exhibit, and that changes 4 times a year, and they're curated collections that have some interpretive text around them, images from each individual collection, and they're put together based on a certain theme. Maybe it's helicopters, maybe it's the art of war. One year we did an entire year focused on the Vietnam experience for different veterans. So those are some ways you can get in and really get to the meat of the actual collections. And then we have ways that folks can sort of dip their toes in with a little bit more exposition information through our blog posts, which are really fascinating and cover everything from what were Thanksgiving menus like to, for instance, the Kissing Sailor. So there's lots of ways to delve into the collections themselves from anywhere in the world where you have access to the internet. And then, of course, the Library of Congress is welcoming back visitors to the library, and our collections are served to researchers, and anyone can be a researcher who signs up for a reader's card 16 and above. Though we're opening up the reading rooms again by appointment only, and our collections are served in the American Folklife Center reading room.
11: So there's many different ways to access the materials.
13: Absolutely.
11: Do you find that people that come and research and listen come away with a totally different perspective?
13: That has been our experience, particularly individuals who are really just trying to connect with experiences from their family's past. What we've heard is, I came to listen to somebody who served in the same unit as my grandfather because I didn't get the chance to ask him. And now I come away with not only a better understanding of what he experienced, but a better understanding of what the collective experience was and what impact that had, not just on my family, but on my community and our country. To, you know, really fascinating perspectives, a researcher looked at our collections from the perspective of nurses serving in country, in Korea, who were experiencing desegregation sometimes for the first time, and a real window and insight into their experience as that was happening. So I say, you know, more for the casual user, but truly we hear the same kind of feedback from experts and researchers who are looking at this even for postdoctoral research.
11: So it's an incredible resource.
13: It is.
11: And what about schools? Do you find schools putting together programs based on your material?
13: We do, indeed. And not just based on the extant material, which is really fabulous when that happens, because what they do is they go in, they identify a theme or a topic that they're interested in for a variety of coursework. In high school, we've seen everything from world studies, social studies, history, art. Would you believe that folks have taken the collections to create, you know, wall-sized murals, to create choreography for ballets around, for instance, the Nuremberg trials. So, yes, schools schools of every level, including elementary schools. There's a fabulous educator in Alaska who's recently retired, but he was using the collection of Tracy Sugarman and some others to have those students understand how to read documents like envelopes coming in the mail and how to dig deep and figure out everything that was being said in that document. So use of collections is really just a huge part of the mission of the project, which is to make sure that they're not just sitting, you know, on dusty shelves somewhere, but they are here for use and to enliven and enrich our understanding of those experiences.
11: What about the people that are telling their stories? Do you hear that it has helped them or that they've revealed stuff that they've never told anyone?
13: Yes, we do hear that. We do hear that quite a bit from the veterans themselves. We also hear it from family members of the veterans. We often hear them say, you know, I've talked with my uncle about this before. I sat down with my aunt. You know, my mom, she always felt like she was beholden to a standard of not sharing information about this. I'm so glad for this seriousness of purpose. And the idea for family members is really to provide them the tools to have the questions in a way that imbues the moment with a sense of seriousness of purpose. You're not looking for entertainment. And when you sit down with a veteran in your life and you say, I'm ready to listen under these circumstances, we find that it's really helpful for the family members and for the veterans themselves. There's a great quote by Maya Angelou where she discusses, you know, there's really no greater agony that we bear than the story inside us that goes untold. I'm extrapolating the quote a little bit, but I think it really speaks to so many of our veterans' experiences.
11: Yeah, yeah.
12: If you happen to be wandering through your family photo archives and you discover a great deal of photographs or material that could be donated, how does a person go about donating that material?
13: Also, a great question. You guys are good at this. I would start with our website, www.loc, that stands for Library of Congress, .gov, G-O-V, that stands for government, /vets, obviously veterans. And I would go there and I would look through our process for the scope and how to submit collections. Also through that site, you can find information through the extreme telework that's been happening over the past 18 months. We were able to really put out quite a few digital tools, such as working with our archivists to help people at home who are coming across these treasure troves, how to stabilize them. You know, do I write in pencil on back of them or don't I? And that information can really help demystify the process. Sometimes when people come across these things in their attic or their garage, they sort of worry about, you know, damaging the material. There's lots of information on the website for how to stabilize it and how to donate it to us if that's what folks are willing and ready to do with their collections.
11: Well, very good. This is fantastic information, and I'm going to have to try and listen to some of these histories myself because it's very interesting stuff.
13: Please do. Check out our current Experiencing War. It's about the Native American experience across several different conflicts, and I think it'll be really eye-opening.
11: Okay, very good. I want to thank you for joining us, Monica. That's Monica Mahindra with the Veterans History Project. This is Digital Dave.
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2: Welcome to EAA Radio. Joining us today is Brittany McGraw from NASA Glenn Research Center. And you're just kind of here to tell us about how your week went.
14: Yes.
2: I also hear this is your first time to Oshkosh. What did you think?
14: Right. It has been fantastic. You know, the start of the week was a little overwhelming. You have all of these planes that are flying in and out. You hear all these sounds, all the people, all the booths and the panels that you can go to. But this has been great. It's awesome.
2: Now, how was your attendance at the NASA booth this year compared to others?
14: It has been fantastic. On average, we've had about 6,000 people come through our pavilion every day. And yes, we have people who are counting and tracking that. But yesterday, we had close to 9,000 people who came through our pavilion because it's a really unique opportunity to be able to engage with someone with NASA. Because a lot of people, they have not had that chance to talk with someone with NASA. So they really enjoy that opportunity to be able to do that.
2: Yeah, and you know, a lot of people think, you know, NASA is space, and mm-hmm. they just do, you know, those.
14: We just do space stuff.
2: Space stuff, but you guys do so much more, and you have so many neat projects. What projects were you highlighting this year for anybody who wasn't able to come and see you?
14: Yeah, we like to say the first A in NASA is what? Aeronautics.
2: Yeah.
14: So here we were highlighting our work in

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1: We're talking about drones. We're talking about air taxi. So just imagine not having to sit in traffic. You can just hop in an air taxi and get from point A to point B so that your travel is so much faster. But with all of that, you also have to look at the safety aspect of it when you're introducing, you know, these new aircraft into the airspace. How can we do all of this safely? And then, of course, very cool project, the X-59 project. We're doing work when it comes to commercial supersonic travel over land. That aircraft rolled out at the beginning of the year in January. And again, it's about creating an impact and conveniences for people. So if you're trying to go coast to coast, instead of that happening in 5 to 6 hours, just imagine being able to get from New York to LA in about 2.5 hours. So we're just doing a lot of work in aeronautics to be able to impact people and improve their lives.
2: And yeah, and the one that really intrigues me is that cross brace wing. Mm-hmm. Just because for so long, you know, every airliner has just had a just generic wing, and they've kind of gotten a little bit longer and a little bit more efficient, but you know, they haven't done anything like this. Is just a whole new design with hopefully giving us, you know, a lot more efficiency in the airplane.
1: Right. It's that, and then it will take a lot of different solutions, you know, hitting sustainability at a lot of different angles and a lot of solutions. So, you know, there's the X-66, but then we're also doing work when it comes to, we call it our electrified powertrain flight demonstration project, where we're looking at hybrid electric propulsion systems. There's that. We're doing work with the core of the engine. So it's a lot of different solutions to be able to get to that goal. The U.S. has a goal of net zero aviation emissions by 2050. So lots of different solutions to try to reach that goal.
2: Right. And, you know, this is, you know, something that I think there's a lot of misconception about. It's like, well, why do we care about emissions and sustainability? And from a practical standpoint, the more you can lower the cost or lower the amount of gas you're using, the cheaper your ticket gets.
1: Right.
2: 'Cause you know, and so it's not just about the emissions.
1: Right. It's that real world impact.
2: Right.
1: Right. We all, nobody wants to pay $500, $600, $700 for a flight.
2: Yes. And if, you know, like I fly some larger airplanes, you know, we fly, you know, sometimes with 80,000 pounds of gas that we go through on a, you know, flight over to Europe. And that's a lot of gas.
1: Yeah.
2: That costs a lot of money. So, you know, if you could just, you know, cut that down by 10%, the savings is just incredible.
1: Mm-hmm.
2: And the things you're working on to do that are like, just...
1: It's pretty cool.
2: It's very cool. It's very cool. Right. And that's, you know, again, you also do space stuff, too.
1: Yeah, we do.
2: Yeah.
1: So we have had people involved with our Artemis missions who have been here. And so people have had a chance to talk with them because, yes, the S in NASA, of course, is space. And so people have questions about those missions. We're really excited about our Artemis 2 mission, which is NASA's mission to send a crew around the moon. So we are gearing up for that. We've had lots of panels and talks about that, and an opportunity for people to look at some of the models of what the Orion spacecraft will look like, because that's what the Artemis 2 astronauts, that's what they'll be in. But then they also, we have some cutouts of them that we don't have them here in person, but people have been stopping by our pavilion to be able to take pictures with those cutouts. And we did have one of our NASA astronauts here, Randy Bresnik. He was here on Friday, and it was really cool to see him engage and interact, especially with the young people, because they just had a lot of questions about, you know, what's it like to go to space, and you know, what's the hardest thing when you get back to Earth to adjust.
2: Yeah. So the Artemis mission is one that, I don't know. I mean, I kind of knew we were trying to go back to the moon, but I didn't kind of know a lot of the details. And, so what makes this time going to the moon different than, you know, the last time we went in, you know, a couple years ago?
1: Yeah.

0: just a few years ago.
1: Right.
0: So what makes this different is we're setting the stage for humans to be able to live on the moon. So being able to create those habitats where we can have an extended presence on the moon, and then with being able to do that, setting the stage for exploration to Mars.
1: And the space station, you're actually going to have a space station around the moon. And what advantages is that going to give you?
0: Well, the really cool thing about that, so another thing that people may not know with all of this is NASA is involved with work to create a space station that will orbit the moon. It's called Gateway, and we have folks at our pavilion that they can talk with about that. But again, Gateway will provide an opportunity. It'll be orbiting the moon, and it will serve, you know, as a resource, as an option for our astronauts who will be on the moon.
1: And they're looking for staffing that more long term before we actually go to the moon as kind of a staging base, right?
0: Mm-hmm. Yes.
1: Yeah. And it's my understanding that it's not going to be manned necessarily full time.
0: Right. It will not be. No.
1: So are you going to have locks in the doors so that, you know, people don't, you
0: right,
1: know.
0: Right. Keep people out. Keep it locked.
1: Right. Keep it safe.
0: From only a few people will have the key.
1: Right. Hey, don't forget it when you leave home.
0: Right.
1: Yeah.
0: Right. Because that's a long journey back if you leave it on Earth.
1: Right. Actually, yeah, absolutely. Yes. So when is that Gateway station being launched?
0: I do not have the exact timeline for it. However, people who are interested in learning more, just head to NASA.gov, and we have a lot of information about Gateway, about the Artemis missions, of course, about aeronautics, all things NASA.
1: And unfortunately, this show is coming to an end.
0: I know. I know. This has been, you know, as you shared, this was my first time at AirVenture, and it was just really cool to be able to see things from start to finish. So to see all of the planes and all of the pilots who were coming in the beginning, all the RVs that were camped out, to see all of the different exhibitors setting up, and then all the visitors who were just super friendly and super excited to be here to see, you know, what's on the cutting edge when it comes to aviation and aeronautics. And then now, right, we're at the end of it, and so the tear down and folks heading home. But a lot of people have just said this is like a family reunion. So it's people who are here year after year who get to connect and just get to celebrate flight.
1: So this can't be the only place that you go to do outreach for NASA. And if for somebody who wasn't able to come here, or you know, where are you going to be next? Where can people come and see all of these things?
0: Well, right on the heels of this, the next thing happening is the AIAA convention, which is happening in Las Vegas. But we do have resources at NASA.gov where you can have NASA experts reach out to you. I think one thing that people may not realize is we have NASA centers all across the country. So there likely may be a NASA center closer to you than you think, because we do lots of outreach within our communities, at schools, and different community events, because it's really important that people understand, not only understand the work that we're doing, but also the fact that NASA is for everyone. It takes a diverse skill set to make us successful and to allow us to do what we do. My background is in communications prior to starting with NASA, so it doesn't, you know, you don't have to be a math wizard. That's cool if you are. You don't have to be a science wizard. You know, again, it's nice, but it's just that curiosity. I think the main thing is just having that curiosity and that willingness to learn.
1: Well, and that's the great thing about aviation. It's not just the people who fly the airplanes or fly into space or mm-hmm. whatever, but you need people to build them. You need people to, you know, basically any job you can imagine.
0: Right.
1: Somewhere in aviation, you can do that job,
0: right?
1: You know, and a lot of people are thinking, "Oh, it's just the pilots." No, it's I being a pilot, I can't do my job without all the other people who put in the hard work.
0: Mm-hmm. And one thing that we say, so I'm based at NASA Langley Research Center in Hampton, Virginia, and it's about 3,500 employees. And one thing that we say, that's like a small city, that's like a community.
1: Yep.
0: So anything that you would need for a city or a community to work, that's what we have at our center.
1: Well, thank you for joining us today. Again, we've been joined by Brittany McGraw from NASA Glenn Research Center, and you're listening to EAA Radio.
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3: This is Digital Dave.
4: And I'm Fast Eddie.
3: And joining us is Mr. Dave Hall from Plane Tags.
5: Good morning, guys.
3: I think everybody's luggage should have a plane tag.
4: Definitely.
3: You'll definitely be able to spot it on the carousel.
4: I have one.
5: We call that seeing it in the wild.
3: Seeing it in the wild.
5: And I can't tell you how many times I've snuck up on someone in the airport. I'm like, oh, my God. I made that! And they always like, jump, what?
3: Yeah, that would be my first reaction, too.
4: All right, well, you know, we know that you're constantly expanding and everything, but how
3: first,
4: many...
3: what is a plane tag?
5: Well,
3: let's get to the meat of the matter here.
4: Okay, go ahead.
5: Okay, well, you know, I've had this little company called MotoArt for 23 years, and back in, like, it was 2008, actually, I was working with a P-51 Mustang, and I realized I couldn't get rid of the metal. And I made myself, like, instead of like a dog tag, a plane tag. And I made it oval because our logo for Motor is a logo, an oval. And that sucker sat in my pocket for 8 years before I finally brought out and tried to do something for Christmas. And we came out in 2015 with a plane tag line, and it just took over at that point. And basically what we do is we use the authentic skins from the aircraft. We stamp them. We laser etch the schematic and the serial number. And on the card, we'll put the graphic of the aircraft, and on the back side, tell you where we found it, the history of the aircraft, etc.
3: That's really cool.
4: All right, now to my question.
3: Yes.
4: How many various plane tags do you have?
5: We've done over 160 for sure. You know, I kind of keep losing count, but now we're in the process. We'll two releases a month. The museums are really getting behind it. Pima Air and Space being one of our biggest advocates.
3: Oh, yeah.
5: They're advocates because it's educational. You know, it's nice to see the audience. It's the young audience that we're attracting at this point because we're collecting them. They're almost like Beanie Babies, but
3: right.
5: For aviation geeks, right?
3: Yep.
5: And they actually get to own a piece of aviation history, which is kind of cool. So we're doing two a month at this point, and we try to mix it up. We try to do some commercial aircraft, general aviation. We now introduce Whirly Bird Wednesdays because we have so many helicopters we're trying to release.
3: Oh, and, nice.
5: Nice.
3: A chunk of the rotor blade would be nice.
5: Yeah. And what's great, though, a lot of the big corporations are getting behind us. Delta Airlines.
3: Really?
5: Delta Airlines is being one of them. We're now making the American Express card for them, which is made out of a 747. We're basically categorizing the retired fleet. So every few months, we're coming out with a 75, 76. And we give 13% back to the Delta Care Fund for every Delta plane tag that we do. So far, just in the last year, we raised over $100,000 for them. So they're pretty happy.
3: Oh, yeah,
5: with this.
3: They're pretty happy.
5: Yeah.
3: And basically, they're getting rid of their scrap.
4: That's a win-win if I ever saw one.
5: Yeah.
3: So is there one person that you know that you can think of that has the most plane tags?
5: Oh, man, that's a loaded question. You know, there's actually a fan club online on Facebook called the Plane Tag Collections. And I try to stay off of it because it, you know, disrupts me with, you know, watching what's going on.
3: Mm-hmm.
5: But I do know there are people who have hundreds and hundreds of plane tags. Someone showed me their bedroom just yesterday, and the whole bedroom was just lined. It was like wallpaper of plane tags.
3: Oh, goodness. Jeez. And you're thinking to myself, what have I wrought?
4: I was going to say, there's an example of obsession.
3: Yeah. Well, could be worse.
5: You know, and what's great, too, we're starting to work with a lot of people who are restoring aircraft because, you know, when they do the restorations that are taking off the old skins, usually the skins are the first thing that they're replacing. So they take off the old skins, they're using them as patterns, and they're putting new skins on, right? A lot of these guys have done exactly what I thought. They've kept the old skins. A couple of ones I brought today I thought it'd be fun to share. We got a Japanese Zero that we did this year, and they pulled this Zero from the Marshall Islands. A guy named John Sterling traded a tractor for him.
3: A tractor.
5: And they're now restoring Legend Flyers up in Washington. It's been restoring it for the last, I think about 8 years. And they called us up and invited us to take the scans for the plane tag program. The same with the P-61 with Mid-Atlantic Museum. They're restoring the P-61 that they pulled out of New Guinea.
3: Right.
5: And, you know, it's kind of been, like you said, a win-win. We raise money for the restorations. The collectors get a piece of aviation history, and it's just kind of really special to hold on a piece of something that's got so much history to it.
3: Wow. Now, see, I went and bought a P-61 at Reading this year, and I didn't realize it was from that P-61.
5: Exactly. That's pretty cool, huh?
3: Yeah, it's very cool. Yeah. Very cool.
4: I think I'm going to have to get one of the P-61s.
3: I think you need to talk to NASA about some of the early rocket parts.
4: You know, speaking of that, what are your dream aircraft? What are the ones that you really like to get your hands on?
5: Well, I want to start dipping into some of the World War I aircraft. I always say no one learns more than I do, right? I mean, I thought I knew a lot about aviation history when I had moto art and were making these beautiful sculptures. It wasn't until I started playing tags that I realized, oh my God, there's so much aviation history out there.
3: Yep.
5: So I was looking to maybe, you know, I'm starting to get some invitations to start looking at some of the cloth-covered World War I aircraft. And how would we present that? And we're thinking about maybe creating like a locket or something that you could have the fabric in it.
3: Yeah, or embedding it in a clear resin or something.
5: Something. Yeah, well, I want a chance for them to be able to actually hold it. Yeah, okay. I think that's kind of something special. But we're just, and also another exciting news is, you know, Davis Mothan, always been hands off. No civilians are allowed to own a piece of airframe from a military aircraft. We got recognized on an aircraft. One day we were flying, someone recognized who we were, said, look, I can get you in Davis Mothan, I can get you scrap material. I'm like, yeah, I've heard this before. Well, sure as heck, I went there, and they had an F-16 and an MD-530 helicopter, and they said, look, let's just do a small run, and we'll turn it over to the DOD and see if they approve it. Which is a department called DLA, who's actually handling it.
3: Okay.
5: And they called me. It was yes, sir, no, sir, yes, sir. You know, they asked me what I'm doing, and then they, you know, we sent them the samples, and they approved us. And
3: wow.
5: That kind of really changed everything. So we now came out with an F-16 just recently, which is very cool. We have the MB-530, but it actually opens up a lot of opportunity for us now to actually work with museums who have GSA-owned aircraft that they have to get rid of.
3: Right.
5: That we can go in and apply for a reason to be able to preserve some of it.
3: I think that's fantastic.
4: That is fantastic. Own a piece of an actual airplane.
5: Yeah.
3: Now eventually you're going to have to start
4: do that.
3: Yeah. Eventually you're going to end up dealing with composite aircraft as well.
5: Well, funny you brought that up. We are.
3: Okay.
5: We are doing more and more composite. The first composite aircraft we had was the SR-71, where we took the stabilizer that was passed down through Skunk Works and somehow MotoArt ended up with it. Another story. But we tagged that, but that was all composite material off the stabilizer. Since then, we've done a Starship, the Beechcraft Starship.
3: Okay.
5: And we're starting to do, now we're working on an Air Canada A321. So many beautiful colors in the vertical that's composite. So we're water jetting, and we're going to start offering those next month.
4: Nice. I was going to ask you, how are you cutting those out with composites? Well, I figured you were using either a laser or maybe a water jet.
3: Yeah, scissors.
5: We water jet them versus the aluminum ones. We stamp them.
4: Yeah, that's just a punch press.
5: Yep.
3: So. Wow, composites are nice. SR-71?
4: Yeah, no
3: All right,
4: kidding.
3: I got to get one of those.
5: Yeah, those flew off the shelf.
3: Yeah, I'll bet they did.
5: Mach 3 speed.
3: Yeah, exactly. Darn.
5: You know, we did.
3: Hey, how about a U-2? You got a U-2?
5: No, not yet. They'll probably get arrested if I try to get one.
3: Yeah, they're still using them, aren't they?
5: Yeah. We did have a P-38. You know, a lot of times we introduce aircraft, and a lot of the public doesn't even see it. We have a very big mailing list. We try to forewarn people when we have special editions coming out. And we had a P-38 that came out and sold out in 41 minutes, and that was about two months ago.
3: How many tags was that?
5: It was a run of 640.
3: Oh, my goodness.
5: Yeah.
3: Wow.
5: And just let me plug what we did for EAA. We did the Berlin Express. We did 240 tags for the B-25, and I believe that already sold out as well.
4: Jeez. You guys are on a streak.
3: Yeah.
5: Thank you.
3: Yeah.
4: So how does it feel to be a victim of your own success?
3: Yes.
5: life is very busy. I have a great team. I like to say it's not me, it's the team. You know, we have great graphic designers. We have historians. I learned a long time ago, we have to be 100% correct on every plane tag that we release. It's kind of funny. You go look back at my earlier plane tags, and you see all the mistakes, you know, the learning curve that we went through. And let me tell you, there's a lot more smarter people out there than I am, and they look for your mistakes. And when you make a mistake on the plane tag, you know, we get a lot of emails.
3: Yeah, you hear about it.
4: I got another idea.
3: I will admit to having a Gimli glider tag, which I've always prized.
5: Oh,
3: that's a long time ago.
5: Yeah, well, it was the 40th anniversary last Sunday.
3: Of the Gimli glider,
5: Yeah, we made a special edition for them, 250 tags we donated to the museum. For them to sell. That was our way to give back.
4: Very cool.
3: Interesting
4: idea here for you. You're doing skins? fins.
5: Yep.
4: Propeller blades.
5: Oh, I got those. I got 250 Connie blades.
4: No. I don't you're mean selling the whole blade.
3: A half-inch thick tag.
4: Yeah, there you go.
5: Oh, yeah. That's a big punch for us.
4: Yeah. No, yes, it is. That you would water jet.
5: Yeah. So,
3: wait, I heard 250 blades. Let's see. I'll give you $5 for one of them.
5: Okay, that's another story. I don't know if you had time for it. But when I started MotoArt 23 years ago, we were going to a company called California Propeller, and this guy had the Connie blades, and that was always our grand prize, to get a Connie blade. Well, one day he cut us off. This was like 20 years ago. Well, last year he called me. He said, "Hey, you still in business?" And I said, "Yeah." He goes, "Well, come on, talk to me." And I went there, and he's an older gentleman now. And he said, "Look," and he opened up this shipping container, and he had 250 Connie blades. And these things are gigantic, right?
3: Yeah.
5: He goes, "It's all or nothing." So I made him an offer, and I bought all 250 Connie blades. If you come by our booth in Hangar B, we have one right there on display that you can see. That's just magnificent.
3: Well, I want to thank you, Dave Hall, from MotoArt or Plane Tags, whichever one you want to be today.
5: Yep.
3: And this is Digital Dave.
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2: Here's one from AirVenture Oshkosh 2022.
3: This is Digital Dave.
4: And I'm Fast Eddie, and we're recovering from that last
3: from
4: interview.
3: Being, yes. Anyway, we have with us Chris. Chuck. Oh, Chris. Names are my nemesis. Go ahead, Chris.
6: Yeah, so I'm Christopher Gauger. I'm a chapter field representative in the chapters department at EAA, and I'm here this morning to talk about the Ray Aviation Scholarship.
3: All right. Tell us about the Ray Aviation Scholarship.
6: Sure, excellent. So the Ray Scholarship was introduced in 2019 by EAA. It's funded by the Ray Foundation, which was founded by James C. Ray and his wife Joan Ray. It offers flight training scholarships for young people to help them become licensed pilots and to achieve their aviation goals. But also, as part of the Ray Foundation's mission, the Ray Scholarship also helps these young people develop crucial life skills that will help them in life. That'll help them, such as self-discipline, self-confidence, self-responsibility. Because as probably any licensed pilot knows, there's a lot of skill that goes into flying and operating an aircraft. And those skills are not just useful for operating that aircraft, but can also be carried over into other elements of a person's life. And so the scholarship is offered for kids and young adults ages 16 through 19 years old to pursue flight training. Like I said, it's funded by the Ray Foundation. For this year, they provided $1.55 million to EAA to administer this scholarship. The program is managed here at EAA headquarters in Oshkosh, and it's administered by the EAA chapters. So EAA chapters apply to receive one of these scholarships to award to a deserving young person. If that chapter has been approved, then the chapter will nominate a candidate to receive it. So the chapter will vet the candidates, such as kids who may have come in through the Young Eagles program or other kinds of chapter youth programs, maybe outreach to local schools or other local aviation organizations. The chapter nominates the scholar. The scholar submits their application to EAA, and we give a final check to see if the scholar is eligible and is a good candidate. Once approved by EAA, then the scholar begins training. The chapter begins receiving the scholarship funds. Each chapter is able to apply for a scholarship of up to $10,000 to support this kid's flight training, and the chapter also provides crucial mentoring and support to help the scholar get to their check ride.
3: Well, that's a pretty significant scholarship.
4: I was going to say, how many of these do you give away each year?
6: So in the first year of the program, we gave out just over 100 Ray scholarships. For this year, since the funding's been boosted, this year, we were able to provide just over 160 Ray scholarships to about 150 chapters. Most of the chapters received the standard $10,000 scholarship. There are also some chapters that had previous successful Ray scholars, and so they were eligible for our 50-50 matching fund, where the chapter provides half the funds and the Ray Foundation matches with the other half. And those chapters are able to nominate up to 2 scholars per year.
3: Okay. So the 50-50, you end up, the scholarship ends up being more than 10,000 then?
6: No, it's still 10,000.
3: Oh, okay.
6: So the Ray Foundation provides half of it, 5,000, and the chapter provides
3: the other half. I gotcha.
6: Yep. Okay.
4: What are the ages of Candidates. Candidates. Thank you. I just derailed.
6: Yeah, so for race scholars pursuing private pilot or sport pilot training, the age range to apply is 16 through 19 years old. However, if they're going for a glider certificate, then they could be as young as 15 in order to apply for
7: that. Nice. Well, I'm 19 about four times over. Darn. Where was this when we were 19? But
4: yeah,
7: anyway.
4: No kidding. Well, how long have you guys been doing this?
6: So the race scholarship was introduced in 2019. That was the first year of the program for EAA's race scholarship program. And it's in its fourth year now. It's been going strong. We set out to have a completion rate of at least 80% because, as we all know, there's a lot of student pilots that don't complete flight training due to whatever factors that come up, be it money or life getting in the way. Exactly. And so far we've been meeting, and not just meeting, but also exceeding that success rate. We've been hovering around 80 to 85%. We're hoping to bring that higher, aiming for 90. And it's not just through this financial support that the scholarship provides, but as I said, the support that the chapters can provide through mentoring and being able to provide the encouragement and resources to help these scholars through their flight training.
7: So this is driven from the chapter level up. In other words, the chapter's nominating a candidate and then you guys approve or whatever. But as a 19-year-old kid who wants to learn how to fly, what do? I have to get hooked into a chapter somehow, how do I find out more about it? How do I make it happen is what I'm trying to say.
6: Yeah, so like I said, there's several pathways for young people to get into the program. Most race scholars start out as young eagles, and so especially a lot of them had multiple young eagle flights, and so that shows sustained enthusiasm. Others may have been brought in through outreach to local schools, such as schools that may have their own aviation programs. Some EAA chapters have aircraft build or restoration projects where they invite youth members to help out in. And so there's a lot of pathways that can bring in young people into these chapters and to bring them into this program.
7: Okay. So what I'm getting at is the young person that has to apply more or less to a chapter, not directly to you guys.
6: So it's kind of a two-step process for the scholar. The chapter may ask for some kind of application from the scholar candidates, and then there's a longer full-length application to EAA after the chapter has nominated that young person.
7: Okay. So you more or less need to hang around a chapter for a bit.
6: Yeah, it's definitely...
7: And that's not a bad thing.
6: Exactly. And it's also good because it helps get the scholar's parents or other family members or friends involved in the chapter, and they can start volunteering with the chapter activities going forward.
7: Right, right. There's a lot a 19-year-old kid can do at a chapter that doesn't necessarily need a pilot's license.
6: Exactly. There's all kinds of volunteering, be it at Young Eagles rallies, at the chapter's pancake breakfasts or fly-ins, helping out with, say, Young Eagles workshops or building fly programs, aircraft building, everything of that nature.
7: Oh, well, those are the fun ones.
4: Yeah. Now, you're meaning this scholarship to be a stepping stone to an aviation career, or is it okay just for the award, the scholarship winner, to just stop with a private pilot?
6: So it could be used to step toward an aviation career, or it could just be to step toward aviation as a hobby, and ideally both, since most race scholars have an aviation career in mind, be it whether it's flying for the airlines, for the military, going to aerospace engineering, getting their ANP, mechanic certificate, or any other kind of field out there in aviation. But there's nothing wrong if you just want the scholarship just to pursue aviation and have that as a hobby, because it's a fun hobby, but it also, even if you're just flying for fun, it still supports this great community and this great industry that we have.
4: And you never know what kind of opportunities may come along, too.
6: Exactly. You might start flying as a hobby, and then you never know how that might positively affect your career and your life going forward.
7: Right, right. Well, right now, pilots are hot, so I think that'd be a great career path.
6: Definitely.
7: So,
4: yeah, because they're only saying it's going to get worse. Even though we've got tons of pilots in the pipeline, they're saying it's just going to get worse.
7: You mean the pilot shortage.
4: It's actually going
7: to get better if you want to become a pilot.
4: Yeah.
7: Your options becoming greater and greater.
4: Right. The opportunities for a pilot out there are just limitless at this point.
7: Yeah, one of the advertisements they read during the air show was talking about a signing bonus of up to $20,000 from this one airline. That's some serious cash.
6: There's definitely some big incentives out there, and it's, you know, it's a hot job market. There's lots of demand.
7: Right, and that's, so think about it. So I'm if I was a 19-year-old, I would be thinking about it seriously.
4: You and me both.
7: So anyway, so where can we find out about chapters if I want to go figure out if there's a chapter in my area?
6: So if you want to learn more about chapters at AirVenture, you could stop by the Blue Barn, which is on Knapp Street just north of the Control Tower. And also, that's also a place if you want to learn more about the Race Scholarship. I'll actually be doing a forum there at 11:30 a.m. about the Race Scholarship program. Otherwise, if you're not at AirVenture, you can just go to eaa.org/chapters to learn more about chapters. Or for the Race Scholarship, you could go to eaa.org/race scholars.
7: So many things on the web. The whole world is on the web.
4: I'm telling you, if you can't find it on the web, it doesn't exist.
7: It doesn't exist. Well, I can't think of anything else I need to know. I'm going to have to run off now and go apply.
4: Yeah, I'll be right back, too.
7: Yeah, hold on.
4: Can we apply for them using a crayon on the
7: Yes. It's probably been done. If the kid can't reach the table to sign the thing, it's probably a little too young.
6: Exactly. But, you know, it's been changing lots of great lives, and it's been great to see how this has been, you know, a life changer for so many young people out there, and also been helping the chapters a lot too with bringing new people in.
7: Well, that's good, and keeping them going.
4: And that's the one thing, because right now opportunities for kids to be around aircraft are virtually non-existent on the local level, because they've all got fences up, no trespassing signs and everything, and this is just a great opportunity to get kids the opportunities that they used to have to get exposed to aviation. How many kids started, you know, how many pilots started out as kids that were washing airplanes and fueling stuff and just hanging around the airport?
6: Exactly.
7: For a second, I thought he was going to say, how many pilots started out as kids? I was like, wait a minute, pretty much all of them.
4: Almost.
7: that's a very good point. It's been access in the local level is a lot harder. How is the health of chapters in general? Are chapters growing? Are we still starting new chapters everywhere? I don't know if you can talk to that or not.
6: Yeah, it's been very steady. You know, we've been averaging around 900 chapters around the world. And so obviously there's chapters that may go defunct if their membership ages out and they haven't done much to sustain themselves. But nevertheless, there's lots of new chapters that are formed each year as well. And so we've never dropped below that level. We've always been very consistent with that, and we're hoping to get that to start growing as we offer more resources and opportunities to help chapters grow and thrive.
7: Now, do you need to have an airport to be a chapter?
6: So chapters are usually tied to a local airport, you know, the local aviation community there. Obviously, a lot of chapter members are pilots, but you do not have to be a licensed pilot to be a member of a chapter. You could just be someone who loves aviation or who loves hanging around at the airport and wants to be able to volunteer your time to get involved with the chapter.
7: All right, Chris, I want to thank you for your time. There's so much to find out about. And if you're a 19-year-old wannabe, you know, person wants to fly, look into it. This is Digital Dave.
4: I'm Fast Eddie.
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8: Well, we kick off the week at AirVenture 2024, as we do every year, with EIA's president, Jack Pelton. Jack, thank you for joining us this morning.
9: It's a fantastic day because we're finally open and started and ready to roll.
8: It's been an amazing summer so far. We'll start with the weather because that's always the big topic. Is Wisconsin was just about flooded May and June. It was to the point where I think I was trying to keep cutting my grass like every other day just to keep up. But out here at the airport, it got a little soggy. But things have turned around, haven't they?
9: Steve, it's been rough. I've been here every day from May 1 on. And I was honestly asking Brenda, my assistant, I said, I think I can see the grass grow. It's growing that fast. And then she'd be hurrying home to mow her lawn, and then because it was going to rain that night. And it got really, really wet. I mean, deeply. So when you look at the grass and you were to step on it, it would just be like a sponge. It was just so unusual for this area. Yeah. We were really concerned. So up to 2 weeks before the event, we were doing some of the pre-meetings, and I was asking Steve Taylor, so what's it look like, Steve, as far as camping and and being able to park airplane. What percentage avail? Right. He says, we got 25% that's uninhabitable right now.
8: Wow.
9: And that was 2 weeks out. And here we are today with beautiful sunshine sky and dry terra firma. So that's good.
8: Yeah, it has been the last 10 days or so. Relatively low humidity, nice mm-hmm. breeze. Everything's kind of dried up. Are there any areas that are still of concern or
9: no,
8: pretty much back to
9: everybody's back to normal? And I just received the NOAA Green Bay forecast for the week. They send out their pre-show one, and their forecast is, it looks like for Monday through Thursday, it's going to be Chamber of Commerce weather okay. in the 70s, no rain. Thursday through Sunday, it's going to get warmer. They mm-hmm. said that it's going to get back to, you know, high, probably in the high 80s. Any precipitation will be these 5-minute pop-up kinds of things. So
8: nice.
9: I think it's going to be another great week.
8: What are you looking forward to most this week?
9: You know, everybody asks the exact same first question. I did a podcast just a little bit earlier, same thing. And, you know, I'm not trying to be Pollyannish or anything, but it's gotten to this point in my life that the answer is pretty simple. It's seeing my friends, the people. Yeah. I don't even make silly promises. Like, we got to catch up next month, or I'll, you know, yep. this summer, let's get together. No, it's going to be the last week of July. Count on it. You're all going to be here. We're all going to get to see each other. And that's as far as a commitment I can make. So that part's a fantastic part. I think it's amazing just the number of, again, warbirds that have pre-registered has been really high. A lot of restorations in the vintage area, again, this year. And they just keep getting better and better. I mean, they're more concourse-type restorations than just preserving an older airplane. I'm really excited about Burt Rutan.
8: Yes.
9: You know, the Monday arrival of Burt is something special that he is very, very personally excited. He has been calling us literally every day, planning, reshaping, reforming, renaming the different forms and things he's going to do. And as I told him, I said, Burt, I know you're going to talk a lot about the history, but one of the things that you do such an excellent job is forecasting where things are going and what did we learn along the way. So I said, make sure you give us all those keen insights, because I've heard him on some of these unplugged discussions and they're always fascinating. And he's had involvements in things that a lot of people aren't even aware of that he can share. So that'll be exciting.
8: Speaking of Burt, and that leads into home building, how are the numbers looking for home build aircraft at the show?
9: You know, the pre-volunteer, we have a little cookout on before the show starts, and I was over there. And already the number of home builds that had come in, and that was on Friday night, they were over what they were last year. So okay. That's looking very, very good. Our pre-sale of numbers for Gatament is above last year. Warbirds is above last year. I'm very scared as to, by the end of Monday, where are we going to be putting people?
8: Good. With the, not just at AirVenture, but give us kind of your state, the overall state of the home building community these days.
9: The home building community, I think we all got thrown for a little bit of a loop when Vans mm-hmm. announced the concerns that they had financially as to whether they were going to literally survive. And they've done a fantastic job of reorganizing and pulling the company back together with a good plan to stay financially viable. The net result of that was the shocking fact that it's going to be more expensive because mm-hmm. of inflation that they weren't keeping up with. So once we got, I think, as a community got past that, and we recognized that they're solid and the other companies are solid, that we're still in a good position going forward. But probably more importantly, in the same timing of all of that, Mosaic was being mm-hmm. finalized. And that for this week, Steve, I think is going to be a legacy EA can be incredibly proud of, because I think this one is the one that is bigger than anybody had ever thought. And I say that because I've been talking about it in this fashion. I say, okay, Steve, I'm going to jump right to the end, and then we'll back up as to how we got there. The end is, because this is new data, 60%+ of all single-engine piston airplanes that are on the registries today will qualify to fly as a light sport aircraft. 60%.
8: Yes.
9: So, you know, there's thousands of Cessna 172s and 82s and Pipers and all various different airplanes that now will be able to take advantage of the light sport category of aircraft. And the category is changing mm-hmm. to being really practical and really, you know, really efficient and being able to do more of what I think all of us in general aviation only do, which is we don't fly hundreds and hundreds of hours.
8: Right.
9: We do fly for fun. We do occasionally take small trips in them, and those can be accommodated by these airplanes that are already out there today that are affordable. But now I don't have to have a medical. Now, if I want to get that sport pilot license, it takes half the time. It's going to cost half as much to continue to fly. So our little inside the headquarters cliche is half the time, half the cost, and all the fun.
8: There you go.
9: And I think that's where we're characterizing it is LSA 2.0.
8: Right.
9: And the airplane capabilities, 250 knots, stall speeds, 54 knots clean. Hopefully the final rule will go up to 58 clean. Retractable gear, variable pitch props, any kind of power plant. So four seats, two people, but four seats. And it's going to be fantastic. I mean, I really hope it's a big shot in the arm for all of general aviation.
8: I can't imagine how it wouldn't be, because that was one of the things when LSA first came out, was that it was a very restricted, small group of aircraft, and it didn't do what Mosaic has done, and that is open up practical airplanes.
9: You were right in the middle of it.
8: Yeah.
9: I mean, you were here at EA in the middle of all that, and I know we all had a stiff upper lip saying this is going to be the greatest thing that ever happened, and the limitations of the design didn't make it for a very practical airplane, and it even had, from a weight standpoint, limitations even on who could fly in one.
8: Right.
9: Two, I like to refer to this as two grown men,
8: yes.
9: Two adults who wouldn't put together the cumulative weight was a little heavy.
8: Yes.
9: Because of the plane design, not because of the human being.
8: Yes. Yeah, it was something. But how was the journey getting there? Is what was learned with Sport Pilot, did that help move things along?
9: It did. The good news is Sport Pilot's 20 years old.
8: Right.
9: And so we have a lot of data, a lot of information. It's proven to be safe. So it did not deteriorate the general aviation safety record as far as accidents is concerned. So that was good. That was behind us. And I think having the 20 years of experience, people started to understand that some of these other airplanes who have phenomenal safety records and have better capabilities and handling characteristics and qualities, why should they not be included in that? And so that helped get them away from putting an arbitrary weight limit, so instead just putting performance limitations.
8: Yeah. The 20th anniversary, that's something that's celebrated this year, along with Mosaic. So it's kind of a win. It's really a win-win on for everyone.
9: It is. And one of the other little things that also got recognized in this is that for a ELSA, which is experimental light sport aircraft kit manufacturing, is there's no 51% rule.
8: Ah.
9: So that opens that up to where people might be possibly making those to be able to sell them.
8: Back to AirVenture, have you been through the campground at all?
9: Oh yeah, I was just out there last night. I was asked the other day, what would you share with people if they haven't been here before? What, you know, how to prepare and all that? You go through the get a plan and follow what your particular interest is. Make sure you hit all of those things, forms and workshops associated with it. But I said you got to make sure you talk to people, because that's the best part of the whole thing. So I like going out to the campground and I'll see a neat airplane and wander over there and say, "Come, kind of look at your airplane and hear the stories of either where they came from or what, just their own life." It's unbelievable, and it's all fascinating and interesting.
8: I saw someone posted something on Facebook, and not to get political with this, but it's a picture, and it's a huge bonfire, and it says, "While the world is on fire," and then a picture of Oshkosh. I'm going to Oshkosh, because this is, for 1 week out of the year, I've heard it described as Brigadoon. It rises from the mist and then descends after it's over. But it really is a magical place.
9: It is. And your comment, I know we're all so sensitized about politics. But it's not political. It's a social issue. As far as I have said for years, I said if we could all kind of live our lives in our world like AirVenture does for that 1 week, it'd be an amazing world to be in. And then, of course, my practical friends all say, "Jack, it works because it's a week or two long, and we park all that for a week or two. If we all lived together forever, the same stuff would come out where you don't like your neighbor because he combs his hair the wrong way or some crazy thing." But it does work, and it's very genuine too. It's the cleanliness, it's the safety, it's the looking after each other. Lost and found, anybody that loses a wallet that comes back with more money than it had and when it went out, and your cell phone's plugged in. Nobody's taking your cell phone while it's being charged. And that's just really, really what makes it special. You just don't worry about those things while you're here.
8: It is a unique environment that has not been replicated. I don't know how you could replicate it. Just looking around the grounds of, and this is my 43rd AirVenture, and what it looked like then compared to what it looks like now, there's more buildings, there are better buildings, more infrastructure. It's all great. But when it comes down to it, it's the people who show up every year and bring the airplanes that really make this special.
9: It really is. It gets down to that. I also had got asked a question as to, what do you think Paul and Tom would say if they were here today and they see that it's gotten to where it's gotten. I said, Paul's would be pretty predictable because he shared this with me when I first came on board. Is it's too big, Jack. It's just there's just too many people. There's all that. And then he would always end. But it needed to be because that's a good sign that we've grown the community, yes. Grown the people. But he also understood. I think ultimately what he was saying to me was, for him, he used to know everybody's name.
8: Right.
9: And he was personally involved with every person. And now it's got bigger than that for him. And so that's tough. Tom, on the other hand, I would be convinced, would be sitting down next to me trying to convince me as to how we could make it even better and bigger because he was quite the visionary on, you know, even enlarging the hangars more and putting conference rooms and just growing the whole business side of aviation.
8: Well, with that, we will kick off AirVenture 2024. Jack, thank you for taking a few minutes to talk to us this morning and wish you a great week. And we'll talk again on Saturday as we kind of wrap things up.
9: Yeah, end of the week we will. And let's hope that we're celebrating another wonderful, safe, happy, and good week for everybody that's here.
8: All right. This is EAA Radio.
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3: This is Digital Dave.
4: I'm Fast Eddie, and I can't believe they used that.
3: Well, I don't even know where they got it. Okay, we're joined by Brent Cobley of, ready?
4: NASA.
3: NASA.
4: Our buddies at NASA. And NASA isn't good. NASA is awesome.
3: There you go. And we're talking about the X-66, which is so secret, we've never heard of it before.
4: That's exactly right. They're going to have to kill us after we talk
3: about
4: it. Yeah,
3: nice. Thanks. So, what is the X-66?
10: X-66 is a culmination of really a lot of work over a lot of years. So, it's an X-plane, which means it's a research airplane trying to understand some new technology. So, it's NASA's first airplane really looking at how do we make commercial aviation more sustainable. How do we reduce the fuel burn, which reduces the carbon emissions for aircraft? And it's really an advanced configuration, which I'd love to tell you more about. But we've been working on it for more than a decade now.
3: You say an advanced configuration. What you call a strut, aerodynamic strut braced ring.
10: Yeah.
3: It sounds like an old concept.
10: Yeah. If you look back in the history of aviation, you see a lot of airplanes that have these struts, but they're there for a lot of different reasons. Ours is also there for structural reasons, but usually those types of airplanes don't fly at the speeds that commercial airplanes fly at, like 737s at Mach 0.8. So this is a very unique application of a strut.
3: Okay, so you're improving the efficiency by using thinner wings or smaller cord. Is that what it would be?
10: Mm-hmm. Yes. It is, yeah, that too, cord. Yeah.
3: So for less induced drag.
10: Yeah, and so if you want less induced drag, you actually have to sort of, we call it high aspect ratio, which means you're stretching the wings out to make the wingspan longer, but at the same time you're sort of shrinking the cord and the thickness of the wing, and you basically end up with less volume in the wings. And you see that in nature, too. Anytime you see a soaring bird that wants to use less energy and is just sort of riding thermals, they tend to have very, very long wingspans to compare to the sort of birds that are need to be more maneuverable with shorter wings. And so that efficiency, that lower induced drag with the high wingspan is really what gives you the performance benefit. Problem being, once you get wings that long and that thin, structurally, it's hard to keep them sound when you're trying to fly around. The wings want to bend too much, and you have this problem of making them strong enough. You have to add a lot of weight to make, which you know isn't good for an airplane to have extra weight. So the strut really allows us to make the integrated wing system lighter weight, but still stiff enough to be able to take the loads that are in a typical flight.
3: Okay, now you're starting out with, what was the aircraft you're going to modify? An MD-90?
4: MD-90.
10: Yeah, Boeing did a study looking at all times at different airplanes. They figured, hey, it's going to be much cheaper and quicker if we start with things that we don't really care about, like the fuselage and the landing gear. Let's pick something that's already been certified and is already designed. Turns out the MD-90, because Boeing bought McDonnell Douglas many, many years ago, they own the intellectual property for all that. They have all the drawings. They have all the experience with it. So it really makes a good platform to do a modification and add this new wing system on. So, yeah, the MD-90 will be the key part of this project. And actually, we're getting ready to move the airplane from taking it out of storage. They're bringing it back into flying service. And next month, we're going to move it down to the site in Palmdale, California, where Boeing's going to do the modifications for the new wing.
3: So the wings have already been designed. It's just a matter of fabricating?
10: They're sort of they've been through conceptual design, we call it. So basically, the shape and some of the internal structures have been laid out. But we really have to go through several more steps through a preliminary design, and we call it a critical design. design review. That's where you really get into the details of how you're going to route all the wiring and hydraulics and get the structure, and you do lots of loads analysis and look at dynamic modes, and there's just a whole bunch of things engineers need to look at before you sort of lock it down, make all the drawings, send it out for fabrication. So we have it. It's a multi-year process before right. we'll get to the point where we can build the airplane.
7: Have you wind tunnel tested a model yet?
10: We have. So NASA and Boeing have been collaborating on this transonic truss brace wing, is what this configuration is called. Since about 2008, we've done a whole series of wind tunnel tests looking at trying to improve the performance, push the speed up to higher speeds, because originally it was a little slower. And so with some design changes, and have been able to sort of still keep the drag down and the efficiency, but push the speeds up to where passengers and airlines are sort of typically fly. Nobody wants to fly slower to their destination, so that was a big challenge, getting up to those speeds. So yeah, we've looked a lot of off nominal things like how does the aircraft behave in ground effect as you're approaching a runway? How does it behave at like near stall? So you look at all these off nominal conditions as well. And so yeah, there's been a lot of testing over the years on that.
7: Now, how much volume would you say you've removed from the wing?
10: I haven't seen any calculations, but okay. It's probably much more than half of the volume is now gone, which makes it a challenge, like I said, for getting the structure and all the hydraulics and the actuators in these thin wings. And then, you know, most passenger airplanes have a significant amount of fuel in the wings.
7: And that's what I was getting at.
10: Yeah. The fuel's a real challenge. And so I haven't seen whether Boeing feels that they can get the full fuel load back in the wing for a commercial airplane, which would be down the road. Or they might have to have some auxiliary tanks, say, in the belly of the airplane or in the, sort of the cargo area or something like that. For the research airplane, the X-66 we're going to build, they are going to put some fuel in the wings just to kind of learn the process of how we would fit it in and you know, work systems around it. But they're also going to probably have an auxiliary tank in what would be the cargo area of the airplane, just so we can get some longer research flights.
7: Sure, and even then you're still going to be light because you won't have a passenger load.
10: Yeah, correct. We've taken all the interior out, so that allows us to add some extra weight to the airplane for this research mod, right. And it really doesn't affect the flying qualities.
7: And 4 tons of instrumentation.
10: A lot, yeah. Yeah, there will be thousands of measurements on the airplane when we get ready for the research flights.
7: You going to go on one of those flights?
10: It's possible, yeah. We typically do carry a couple engineers along with us.
7: Okay.
4: What's the primary structure of the wing going to be? Is it going to be aluminum? Is it going to be composite?
10: Yeah, it'll probably almost all composite, advanced composite, and maybe some other types of materials. There's a lot of advances going on in materials, but you want, obviously, strength and durability, reliability, but you want as light as possible. So that the way to get that is composites and get the strength. So, yeah, it will definitely be an all a composite wing.
7: Graphene, definitely.
4: I was going to say, it's a long, skinny wing, and I was thinking aluminum wouldn't be able to handle it. You couldn't build a spar thin enough that was strong enough to support it.
10: Yeah, definitely composites are some amazing materials. You just got to make sure you design it in a particular fashion and make sure they're interfacing with other materials properly, and then the long-term maintenance and stuff. So there's every year the technology in composites is getting better.
7: Okay, question. What is the wingspan of the original MD-90, and what is your wingspan?
10: Yeah, off the top of my head, I don't know what the MD-90 was. I know for typical single-aisle airplanes that most of us fly in, like 737s, Airbus A320s, they have a limit at the airports to get in what they call Group 3 gates, which is 118 feet or less. And so most of these single-aisle airplanes are in the 118 feet or less kind of area, so I'm guessing it's probably in that range. Now, the airplane we're going to build, which is just slightly under full scale, is 145-foot wingspan. And then if Boeing decides to put this into production, not this exact airplane, but something close to it, they may have more than one size even airplane. They may do a sort of 150 to 180 passenger maybe range, and then one that's more of in the low 200s. And so those might have different wingspans. But the expectation is if they want to use the existing infrastructure at the airports all around the world, that most likely the smaller mid-size airplanes would have to have folding wings to fit into those gates.
7: Wow.
10: And so that will actually, it's very likely that the next generation airplane will, you'll see them after landing, fold up the wings just like the military
7: like
10: does
7: the
10: on an aircraft carrier deck. Yeah, same thing.
7: Interesting.
4: I don't know. It seems to me that putting folding wings on the airplane is going to add a lot of unnecessary complexity and weight as well. How are you going to get around that?
3: Carefully.
10: Yeah. So the expectation is we'll carry sort of a mass simulator for the research airplane so that we have the weight that would have been there if we had a fold, even though we won't have the fold. And so I think, you know, Boeing's been working on these wing folds for a while on military airplanes. The current 777X that they're going through certification with right now actually has folding wingtips. It's not as much of the span of the wing that we would fold. It's a smaller amount, like 10 feet or 12, something like that, on the wingtips. But they're going through certification with the FAA right now on how they would do that. So they feel pretty confident in that design.
3: That's very interesting. Pylon-mounted engines, where? Like right where the struts join the wing?
10: Sort of in the middle. So the engine exhaust, if they use a traditional engine, will kind of go between the wing and the strut.
3: Okay.
10: In between there. So it's kind of inboard, hanging just forward of the wing a little bit. But they're actually, so that's what the research airplane will have. We'll have the sort of a modern turbofan engine on it just for the research flights, even though we're just mostly focusing on the shape of the airplane. But if they decide to take this into production in the mid-2030s, they will be looking at the most advanced propulsion systems that are available then. There's a lot of different candidates out there. So the propulsion system could look different than what we're expecting today.
3: Okay. But by keeping it inboard of the strut attach, you don't need to strengthen the outboard wing quite as much.
10: That's right. Yeah, exactly. So the airplane will be pretty stiff going out to that point. There'll be a little wing bend out there like there is in every airplane. But yeah, most of the weight will be inboard.
3: Where are you guys on the field?
10: Jump
3: subjects on you.
10: Yeah, I think we're a little north of the control tower, a big NASA booth. So definitely come out and visit us out there. We had 6,300 people come through our booth yesterday. We've got lots of really interesting stations around looking at not just our project, but lots of sustainable aviation projects looking at electric airplanes. We also have our low boom flight demonstrator, which is trying to get rid of the regulations that say you can't fly supersonic over land with passengers. We're trying to make the boom as quiet as possible so we can have commercial supersonic flights, and there's many other demonstrations going on there and some things for kids to do as well.
3: Okay. Well, I'm looking forward to see this X-66 fly.
4: Should be interesting for sure.
3: So where do we book tickets?
10: It's going to be a little while, but I'm looking forward to see this in the next generation of single-aisle airplanes out there.
3: All right. Well, it's the first X-plane, as I said before, that has a bathroom.
4: Yeah, really?
3: All right. I want to thank you for joining us, Brent. Again, that's Brent Cobley with NASA.
4: And the X-66A project.
3: This is Digital Dave.
4: And I'm Fast Eddie, and this is EAA Radio.
2: Here's one first broadcast at AirVenture Oshkosh 2024. I'm Mike Morgan with EAA Radio News. In our interactions with the Federal Aviation Administration, we've come to see them as both long on bureaucracy and occasionally long on technical expertise. However, there was a ruling by our beloved Supreme Court of the United States in June that has the possibility of changing that in some fairly dramatic ways. Now, it did just happen, but it is worth talking about. And so I've invited as a guest to EAA Radio, Steve Tupper, who is both an attorney and a pilot. He's also a lieutenant colonel in the Civil Air Patrol and an instructor pilot for the Tuskegee Airmen National Historical Museum. So, Steve, welcome.
11: Thank you. It's an honor and a privilege to be included. I hasten to add that I do not speak for Civil Air Patrol with respect to this stuff. I have very strong feelings, but I assure you they're not necessarily those of Civil Air Patrol.
2: We're going to ask you to wear two hats simultaneously now, the lawyer hat and the pilot hat. And let me ask you to kind of step us into this Supreme Court decision that, of all things, could affect our friendly aviation administration.
11: You bet. It affects a lot of different areas, but I think we care most about it in terms of the way it affects our vocation/avocation. And it has to do with the way the executive branch and the legislative branch interact. It has to do with where expertise lies, how it is exercised, and so on. And if you don't mind, I'll just dig right into it.
2: Yeah. Give us the flight level 300 view first.
11: Can do. Not only are the three branches of government, you know, separate and ostensibly co-equal, but they kind of do different things as well. It's not just an authority thing, it's an expertise thing. For example, Congress passed the Federal Aviation Act, and then it empowered the Federal Aviation Administration to make rules under the act. I actually tried to do a word count on the FARS. Thousands and thousands of words, deep detail, and things like that. In fact, I wrote a book about just little bits and pieces of that. You wouldn't want Congress to do more than lay out the broad strokes. And what Congress did and what it does in a lot of cases, the EPA, the Food and Drug Administration, lots of others, they create the agency and give the agency power to regulate.
12: So we know these to be deep and detailed and very specific, and often cases the result of some kind of rulemaking where the FAA goes around and asks a lot of smart people a lot of questions. They ask their own smart people smart questions.

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1: And requires that, you know, doesn't have the requirement that the court defer to the federal agency.
2: So this is the way it's been since the 1940s until what happened?
1: Well, until the Chevron Doctrine, which is where we begin to understand what happened, that came around in 1984. And that is the thing, you know, to spoiler alert, that is the thing that the most recent Supreme Court ruling overturned. And that is the Chevron Doctrine basically acknowledged that the regulatory agency usually had a lot more expertise in whatever it is they were dealing with. The court must defer to what an agency thinks the law is whenever both the intent of Congress was ambiguous. That's point one. And point two is the agency's interpretation is reasonable and or permissible. So as long as the agency isn't manifestly overstepping its bounds, the federal courts are required by the Chevron Doctrine to give deference to what the regulatory agency thinks the law is or ought to be. Now bring us up to speed. This year, the Loper-Bright Enterprises decision that the Supreme Court just recently handed down essentially said, no, we're going to kill the Chevron Doctrine, and we are back to the Skidmore Doctrine. The opinion was delivered largely in the context of, hey, courts are smart, courts can make these decisions, and this kind of decision-making belongs to the judicial, not the executive branch.
2: We're talking with Steve Tupper, who's an attorney and a pilot, about the Loper-Bright decision from the U.S. Supreme Court that affects administrative agencies like the FAA.
1: I don't have any objection. I have very strong feelings about this. The pilot hat and the lawyer hat are pretty much identical, and they're both screwed on really tight.
2: Yep.
1: Where this ends up being is that courts, frankly, are not actually better at the, I mean, they're smart guys and gals, but they are not necessarily better than the regulatory agency at making these decisions. We could end up with lots more challenges to those regulations now that we're back to the Skidmore Doctrine and the Chevron Doctrine is gone.
2: So who's the party that's likely to object to some kind of administrative rule, some technocrat rule that's in place, and would like to see a court decide rather than a government technocrat decide? Who, for example, might raise an objection and why, now that they have grounds to do so?
1: Where I see it mostly happening will be in environmental regulation, Clean Air Act, anything having to do with environmental protection. Additionally, I mean, you know, follow the money. It is likely to be protections that are imposed by the FDA. I look at the supplement industry as likely being a big player in stuff like that and challenging the regulation. And ultimately, if they're able to overturn the regulation, then A, it goes to the courts, which are becoming even more partisan, which doesn't help the substantive governance. The other thing this is going to do is make lawmaking at the congressional level a lot harder. Whatever Congress's political objective might be in trying to make good law, they have to understand that they need to be unambiguous about every possible point so that inquiry into agency action is pretty easy to see as unambiguous as far as what Congress intended. You and I both know that, you know, from having read FAA interpretations, that even the FAA has difficulty with a whole bunch of expertise is going to have difficulty coming up with consistent and rational interpretations of its own regulations.
2: Something that all parties are going to see as, and I'm using air quotes here, unambiguous.
1: It is. And the other thing is it is in largely in the eye of the beholder here, meaning court, as to what is ambiguous. And, you know, because now we are back to, you know, is the agency's, you know, it's persuasive now is the standard. It is persuasive reasoning as opposed to the

0: agency being sort of within the four corners of the regulation and otherwise entitled to deference.
1: So you've talked about the courts getting busier, the need for legislation to be more precise and unambiguous, and the fact that that's going to take time. What sort of action might you expect to see involving the FAA where some party says, I don't think you guys got the regulation right, and I'm going to take you to court over it?
0: It's very difficult to guess. There are, for example, what is a congested area for purposes of 91.119 minimum altitudes? There are FAA interpretations all over the place about that that are, you know, frankly inconsistent, but you could have handled that under Chevron with there being, you know, it still would meet the standard where the court could weigh in terms of what the standard ought to be. There is not going to be any further precision in the statutory law. It is just not within the ability of Congress to do that. Imagine Congress trying to write the FARs. It will not happen. It cannot happen, especially with, if you look at the amount of legislative output of Congress in this hyperpartisan era. Nothing that is even the helpful stuff, whatever your view of regulation, even the helpful stuff is very unlikely to make it through Congress to be able to be the unambiguous law that the Supreme Court seems to think would be the best solution. It just won't happen. And that's why I think it has been better to rely on the executive branch and agencies that really have developed into subject matter experts.
1: So what do we do now? Sit and wait? Wait for this to present itself a little further so that we can see what's going to happen?
0: Yeah, we're going to have to. And things are going to come out of left field. There's no way, because if you look at the ambiguity, I mean, I encourage you to go look at what is I think there are like 50 some mentions of calendar months in the FARs. Go look at the recency requirement for instrument approaches and take a real close look. And ultimately, it's weird, it's sideways, and there's lots of ambiguity about how that applies. That might be a thing that comes up and goes to a court, although not very likely because people aren't going to have the money to spend on lawyers for that. But what about altitudes for drones? What about registration for those UASs? What is a congested area? We just don't know, and it's going to be weird, and it's going to be unexpected.
1: Sure.
0: And I'm a little leery of a judge who's very likely not a pilot and who doesn't understand the backing, even however well they might be briefed, trying to make decisions like this.
1: Steve Tupper, who is an attorney and a pilot, and a lieutenant colonel in the Civil Air Patrol, talking about the Loper Bright decision at the U.S. Supreme Court just a few weeks ago that could eventually change what we see happening in and with the FAA. For EAA Radio News, I'm Mike Morgan. Here's an interview from 2023.
2: This is Digital Dave.
3: And I'm Fast Eddie. And with us here today from Wisk, Brian Yutko. Good morning.
4: Good morning.
2: Good morning. You guys make brooms, right?
4: Yeah, we make brooms. They are full of software, and they clean your floor very well.
2: Great. Fantastic. Okay, autonomous air taxi.
4: Autonomous air taxis.
2: Now, you are actually flying, I heard someone say earlier.
4: Yeah, so yesterday we actually opened the air show with a flight of our Gen 5 aircraft, and it fully autonomously took off like a helicopter, flies like an airplane. It's battery electric, and we flew for just shy of 5 minutes yesterday in opening up the air show.
2: Okay. How many passengers?
4: That's a 2-passenger aircraft, but we had no one on board the aircraft yesterday.
2: Right, right. I understand that. I mean, they wouldn't let you, but am I going to call for an Uber or a Wisk? Is that how the model works?
4: Ideally, in the future, you will be able to take a Wisk in order to save time to get to ultimately where you'd like to go.
2: That sounds interesting.
3: It's very interesting. It's a passenger air taxi, all electric, EVTOL. Now, the E part is the interesting thing. because the battery technology is still evolving. What kind of batteries are you guys using?
4: Yeah, so we use lithium-ion batteries that are almost exactly the type that you have in your cell phones in your pocket today.
2: You can't have mine.
4: We just use many thousands of them, so we're collecting them, and I have a basket, and if you could just give us your cell phone at the end, that would be really great.
2: Yeah.
4: So we use many thousands of lithium-ion cells that we package together to be in a really safe pack that can be used for aerospace purposes, because obviously our purposes in aviation are much different from how your cell phone is used, and so we have to do some special methods and technologies to make that very safe.
2: That's what I want to hear.
3: The big danger with a lithium-ion battery, of course, is abusing the battery and fire.
4: Yep.
3: How do you keep these batteries from blowing up?
2: They don't abuse them.
4: Yeah, well, we actually, you know what's funny is we actually think about it the other way, is we say, what would happen if the batteries were actually to ignite? And so we do tests where we actually have to fully ignite the packs in order to show that we wouldn't have damage to the overall airplane. So the packs are actually built in a really redundant way. We have modules and submodules and so on, such that if any of those ignite, we could still continue to safely operate the airplane, and it won't, you know, ultimately damage the air structure.
2: Smoke on.
3: Smoke on. Definitely.
4: Smoke on, but in a very exciting way.
2: Yeah, but I'm sure your systems, as soon as they detect that, they are told, go find some place to land.
4: Yeah, exactly. So part of what we do is we really automate a lot of the what we call contingency functions. So a lot of the system, it monitors its health to understand what's the status of the aircraft. And if it does need to execute a contingency, it decides that based on the status of what it understands.
2: Okay. Now, this, you said with human oversight, does that mean a pilot on board or someone on the ground monitoring?
4: Yeah, that means a supervisor on the ground that monitors the flight of the aircraft. And the way to think about this is that person, they don't actually have a stick and rudder on the ground where they're actually flying the aircraft. Because the configuration, you know, we have 12 rotors on the aircraft, it's very complex to perform the flight controls, so those are all automated. What that person does is effectively in a normal operation, they push a button. They push a single button that launches the aircraft. And the aircraft executes its mission, and it would execute the contingencies that I talked about if it needed to. If that person needs to step in for one reason or another, they could step in and tell it to execute a contingency. But they don't actually fly the aircraft itself.
2: Okay. What about traffic avoidance? Something pops up that you hadn't planned on.
4: Yeah, so on the Gen 5 aircraft, we don't have what's called a sense and avoid air system on that aircraft. That's a technology maturation platform for us. On the Gen 6 aircraft that we're certifying right now with the FAA, that aircraft will have a sense and avoid system and will do automated sensing of the air traffic in case there's what's called non-cooperative traffic that might be in the airspace.
2: That never happens.
4: Yeah, I've never seen that before.
2: Yeah.
4: I'm a pilot too, and so I have a deep appreciation for what it means to be flying around at 500 feet.
2: Yeah, I like the fact that you're a pilot. Thank you. The whole concept of being in an airplane where the pilot's butt isn't on the line is kind of
4: Yeah, well, I have to say it's you know, as a pilot who's, you know, involved in developing these kinds of autonomous systems, I think it's pretty easy to think about the world where, you know, some people have a view, you know, it'll always, you know, we're going to head towards an autonomous future, or we'll never have any autonomous airplanes. I think we're going to have mixed use kind of airspace for as far as the eye can see. You know, we'll have some introduction of autonomous aircraft, but we'll always have piloted systems that are flying around the airspace, and we should.
2: That sounds good to me.
3: How are you going to get the public used to flying in an aircraft that doesn't have a pilot on board? I have to admit, this gives me the willies a little bit.
2: The first flights are going to have the autopilot from airplane.
3: Yeah, the inflatable
2: to make them feel
3: pilot.
2: Better.
4: Yeah, actually, it'll be me and the pilot from airplane.
2: Yes,
4: we're going to be doing the test flight together.
2: Sounds good.
4: Yeah. So filling
2: in with helium now.
4: Yeah. It's a great question. You know, some of this is education and engaging with the public, and a lot of that is, you know, we're doing that here in Spades. So the purpose here is not just for us to demonstrate; it's really to engage and honestly engage with the pilot community, because that's really what's here at Oshkosh. So we've really enjoyed doing that. But really practically, my view is the only way to address the question that you just raised is to make a really safe airplane that the FAA certifies and that ultimately has a value proposition. So if it has a value proposition where people are interested in taking it because it could save them a lot of time and it has a very high level of safety, then I think we'll climb a pretty typical adoption curve for new technology.
2: All right. It's just getting that curve started. That's going to be the trick.
3: Yeah. I'm going to be the devil's advocate here.
4: I love it.
3: Okay.
4: Let's do it.
3: You have the worst case scenario.
4: Yeah.
3: Everything just up and decides to crap out on you. Do you have a ballistic parachute on board as last ditch?
4: The Gen 5 aircraft has a ballistic parachute on board. So the aircraft that you saw flying yesterday in the flight and the air show, that actually has a ballistic parachute on board, which we've tested. And in fact, that aircraft can fly with motors out too. So you know, not, obviously not every motor out in hover, but a few motors out in hover it can actually still fly. The Gen 6 airplane will not have a ballistic parachute. There's such a high level of redundancy that's built into the aircraft for the purposes of the FAA certification program that ultimately we found that we couldn't get the type of credit that we would really need from a ballistic parachute. And there's technical reasons we can get into it if it's helpful.
3: This aircraft is fully computerized and all of that, right? Please tell me it does not run on Windows 10.
2: Yeah, right.
4: Yeah, it doesn't run on Windows 10. We actually still run on Windows 95. It's a very stable operating system.
2: Stable. Yeah. No, it's on XP. Will you have the ability to voice communicate between the flight supervisor / director and the passengers?
4: Yes.
2: Like if a passenger's having an issue for whatever reason.
4: Yeah, not only that, but we will actually also be able to voice communicate between the supervisor and air traffic control as well. So one of the things in developing an autonomous system that's really key to understand is people don't go away, they change what they're doing. And one of the things that we know is we have to talk to air traffic control. So the supervisor will talk and can take a vector as an example, as one simple example. But passengers may also want to speak with someone on the ground. And so we have a hospitality manager that a passenger on board can push a button and say, I have a question. Now, they're not talking to the supervisor. They're talking to someone whose role is to answer their questions about, I feel unsure, I feel whatever it might be.
2: Or there's a medical emergency.
4: Exactly. One of the benefits that we have in being electric, you mentioned, you know, batteries are heavy and complicated, is we don't actually fly that far or that long. And so that actually makes some of the autonomy problem a little bit easier and some of the sort of passenger management problem a little bit easier. So we think it's kind of the right place to take the first step for autonomous airplanes.
2: Well, that brings up the question, what is your target mission length?
4: Yeah, so the target mission lengths are generally somewhere around 20 to 30 miles. They're places where you can save a substantial amount of time by being able to fly these relatively short distances.
3: Like from, say, inner city to local airport to catch a commercial flight.
4: That's exactly right. Or even airport to airport in some places where the geography might be amenable to that. The simple way that I think about this is it's a lot like setting up a gondola without a wire. So these aircraft are not intended to fly all over the place, you know, deciding where they want to go. This is like establishing a gondola between, you know, an origin and a destination, except we don't have a wire. We have an airplane.
2: Okay.
3: What about medevac purposes? Have you thought about the possibility of using this aircraft modified for medevac purposes?
4: Yes. And in fact, I think the you know, early uses of autonomous aircraft, if you think about, you know, the especially in the DoD types of use cases, which we're not actively working on right now, you could imagine in the future, you know, autonomous aircraft being able to go in and do CASAVAC and these other kinds of missions that might be able to provide a ton of value in dangerous areas.
2: Okay.
3: Sounds interesting.
2: Well, I mean, would that be something, again, established route only, or would you, emergency services would call for you to land here and give you some coordinates?
4: In those scenarios, that's exactly why our first use cases are really those kind of established routes. But those emergency use cases, you would need to have those kinds of on-demand, you know, go to a particular location.
2: Okay. In a situation like that, are you going to put onboard obstacle detection?
4: Yep.
2: Right, because obviously you may not have any idea what kind of an LZ you're flying into.
4: Yep, and we have that in the nominal use case as well. So the question is just the operational approval to do that type of mission.
2: Okay.
3: What about a video link? If you're running into, a hot LZ, are you going to have a video link so that the person who's overseeing all of this can do a go, no-go decision if they decide it's too hot?
4: Yeah, so in the commercial use case, ideally our LZs will not be hot because we will be managing those LZs very carefully. So this would be controlled infrastructure. But in the use cases you're talking about there, future use cases where we're doing, you know, medical evacuations, et cetera, then that would be a part of the operations.
2: Okay, real quick, Brian, where can we find you on the field?
4: So we are near the Boeing center, like right on the center of the airfield. We actually have Gen 6 there on site. You can come and see it, sit inside of it, see what it's like in an autonomous airplane. And we also intend, you know, we'll see how the weather holds up, but we intend to fly again today to open the air show at night, right around sunset at 8:15 or so.
2: Okay, very good. We've been talking with Brian Yutko from WISC, which is an interesting concept. I'm Digital Dave.
3: And I'm Fast Eddie, and this is EAA Radio.
1: Here's an interview from 2024.
3: I'm Fast Eddie, and...
2: And I'm Digital Dave.
3: That's good. We got it right.
2: And we have with us Mr. Curtis Petrick from the United States Air Force. And you guys are hiring?
5: We are. And
2: I wouldn't think you'd have any trouble getting people to want to go Air Force.
5: Well, you know, to believe it or not, we hire both on the military side of the house, and we hire on the civilian side of the house. And so one of the things for us in Air Force Material Command is the featured command. We are about 80% civilians. And so, I think there's a lot of people out there that don't realize how many civilians that we have in the Air Force as civilian airmen. And matter of fact, our 80% is about 41% of all the civilians in the Air Force. So as we're out here, you're going to see recruiting on the military side, but you're going to see recruiting on the civilian side. And so this is a great opportunity because you have people that are already interested in flying, and that's what we do in the Air Force.
2: So these guys obviously aren't flying combat missions, but they're doing logistics and all the behind-the-scenes stuff.
5: That's correct. And so one of the benefits of having civilians is all that behind-the-scenes stuff we can do, and it frees up our airmen to do those combat-type missions. And so what's unique about Air Force Material Command is that we are the ones that that we deliver systems for the entire Air Force. And not only do we deliver them, but through the life cycle of those systems, we provide the support to sustain them and to keep them operating, and the spare parts that need to go for that entire life cycle.
2: Okay. So you're talking about maintenance of machines, things like that. I'm wondering if you're flying toilet paper around.
3: Hey, that's important stuff.
2: Darn right it is.
5: No, we don't necessarily fly that around. So within Air Force Material Command, we do have aircraft that belong to us.
2: Okay.
5: But we're a little bit different than most other commands as far as their airplanes that belong to us, because our aircraft primarily are in test. And so when we bring on a new airframe, we start out with an idea. Somebody says, that's a good idea. Let's develop it. And so then as we develop it, we want to make sure that we do the proper testing before we go and buy in large-scale quantities. So we have all the testing apparatus in Air Force. And matter of fact, the Air Force Test Pilot School belongs to Air Force Material Command.
2: I never knew that.
3: Me neither.
2: Now, you're not talking about combat aircraft at this point, though. You're talking more about transport aircraft.
5: No, I'm talking about all of them. So like the B-52 that you saw come in here yesterday, that's a test B-52. So we flew that out of Edwards.
2: You think they'd be done testing it by now.
5: Well, so even though the outsides of the airplane often look the same years after year after year, what makes those airplanes relevant is that we continue to redo the insides, new electronics, new capabilities, new radars, all those type things. And so as we bring those into the airplane, we got to have some way to test it to make sure it does what we want it to do and it integrates with those older systems that will still be in the airplane.
2: So is the career path to your type of pilot similar to the combat pilots?
5: It is. I mean, it absolutely is. So When we start out in the initial pilot training, so everybody goes through initial pilot training. Oftentimes, what will happen is they'll go on to an individual system. They may go on to a transport. They may go to a fighter. At some point, they'll decide, hey, I would like to be a test pilot. And then they apply for test pilot school. And then just like any other school, we have a pretty stringent selection criteria. And then we select those test pilots. And then we make sure we have test pilots that cover all the gamut of airplanes that the Air Force flies.
2: That sounds pretty daunting.
3: Actually, it sounds like it's very interesting because you've got to have so many programs going all at the same time.
5: We do. And so, you know, you look back to the B-52, been around forever, and we're still testing it. We have the B-21 that's currently flying now, and that's being flown by test pilots from Air Force Material Command. We're looking at bringing on a new trainer, the T-7. That's being flown by test pilots from Air Force Material Command. So it's just the whole gamut. You know, any older system that's doing an upgrade, we're the ones that do the testing, and any new system, we're the ones that do the testing.
2: Interesting, interesting.
3: It could be. You know, it just sounds like you've got a lot going on. There's a lot of plates in the air at this point.
5: Well, there is, but so we are organized within our command, I think, to do it right. So within our command, we're about 88,000 people. And Air Force is structured with what we call major sub-command or major subunits, which we call major commands. And we're the second largest of the major commands. The way we're set up is that we have what we call centers, and they're based on function. So I will have a center that does research. And so I get that little nugget of an idea that a warfighter wants and said, hey, can we develop this so that maybe it become a weapon system? And then I got those smart PhDs that work on that. At some point, we decide, hey, this will scratch the itch. And a warfighter says, hey, I want to go further. And then we'll make it a program of record. And then I have two centers that concept is transferred over to them. And then they work to actually buy that system with the requirements the warfighter needs. So that's two of my centers. And then after we buy it, we have to test it just like I said. So we have an entire center made up of testers. And then I have a large organization that sustains those weapon systems throughout their life cycle. And we have the large Air Force depots where we'll take those airplanes in and completely refurbish them. And then we got to put them at an Air Force base. And so we own the organizations that equip all the installations across the Air Force, make sure that they have all the services they need, make sure that they have the security they need, all those things to keep the lights on at the base.
2: So as a pilot for you guys, you could be doing all sorts of crazy things. You never know.
5: You can. And if you're a member of the we call it the test center, the Air Force test center, this may be your primary aircraft, but as different things develop, you may transfer over to other aircraft and fly those as well.
2: Okay. I want to go learn to fly from you guys. Is it similar to signing up to be in the Air Force?
5: Yeah.
2: I got to be 7 years and all this kind of stuff?
5: It is. So if you want to fly for us, if that's your end goal, you got to go through the initial pilot training. You probably have to go through some follow-on, develop your skill set in a follow-on aircraft. And then at that point, then you would apply for test pilot school. So we're looking for those people that are already seasoned, experienced, and have showed that they're pretty darn good flyers.
2: Okay. So it's a similar career path to an active duty pilot, except for the military side, the boot camp and all that kind of training.
5: It is. It's the same career path, and then at some point you'll say, this is what I want to do.
2: Okay.
3: Well, what are the qualifications that you're looking for with people? If you wanted to apply, what are you looking for?
2: Strong arm muscles.
5: Well, so for let me just talk a little bit about on the civilian side of the house, since we have so many civilians. Our Air Force Sustainment Center is almost 40,000 people, and we have those huge depots where we bring the airplanes in and, like I said, strip them down. Well, in order to do that, we have to have electricians, We have to have, you know, sheet metalists, fabricators, all those type of skills. So so we can use those skills, right? On the other end of the spectrum, we have the Air Force Research Lab where, you know, half the center is probably PhDs, smart individuals. So we run the whole gamut of skill set, and all of them are equally important.
2: So you guys are also developing the request for bids on a new program, a new device, a new system.
5: We do. So we have the program offices for those new systems. They're the ones that develop the structure to bring the bids in, develop the structure to, on how we down select, and then end up actually selecting a particular contractor to develop a system for us.
2: Wow. That's huge.
3: It is.
2: That's an arm we'd never see.
3: It sounds very challenging, too.
5: Well, it is. You know,
2: I can only imagine.
3: Well, you know, systems integration and computers being what they are, you guys got to be up to your eyeballs in them.
2: Yep. Well, yeah.
5: So it is pretty challenging. One of the things that is, you know, is very critical for us as we're bringing on new systems and trying to make sure they meet the requirements and also to make sure that we're picking the right, you know, down select. So we have a large core of engineers in our command. We have maybe the most engineers in the Air Force that belong to Air Force Material Command, and they are part of those program offices that you know, they understand those requirements, they work those requirements, they refine those requirements, and when bids come in, they can, you know, they understand what that bid says and whether or not from an engineering perspective it'll meet what it says it's supposed to meet.
2: Do you guys also deal with unmanned systems?
5: We do.
2: Okay,
5: we
2: so do. Everything.
5: Everything. Wow. Yeah. So basically, if I had to put in, you know, a couple short sentences, so we will develop things for the Air Force, and then we'll deliver it to the warfighter. And then once we deliver it, we'll sustain it and we'll support it. And so the whole supply chain, you know, once it's out to the warfighter, we're the ones that make sure that they get the equipment they need to keep those airplanes flying.
2: So they're the brains behind the thing that develops, well, not, comes up with all the ideas.
3: Not just the brains, but the service behind it too, because we all know everything breaks.
5: It does, and so, but it's a team effort because all the other commands that those weapon systems go to, they have their own maintainers. But, you know, those maintainers are pretty good. But part of what they can do, it depends on the things that we provide them. You know, we have to provide them spare parts. We have to provide them equipment. We have to provide them tools. And so it's like a team effort between us and the maintainers there at the actual airfields.
2: Well, I want to thank you for joining us. We've been speaking with Curtis Petrick of Air Force Material Command. I'm Digital Dave.
3: And I'm Fast Eddie.
2: And this is EAA Radio.
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2: This is Digital Dave.
3: And Fast Eddie, and that's going to make the blooper reel.
2: Yeah, and we're joined by John Boutte of Volt Aero.
3: Volt Aero.
2: Which is an electric hybrid airplane.
6: Correct.
2: Explain.
6: Hello, everybody. Yeah, it's an electric hybrid airplane. Basically, what we do is this airplane does everything taxiing, takeoff, landings, electric. And everything that is under 100 miles, you can do in pure electric. Then when you need to extend the range up to 800 miles, we do it in hybrid. So you got a thermal engine that is coupled at that time with the electric motor. And you can extend your range, like I said, up to 800 miles.
2: So you've got basically an engine running a generator.
6: No.
2: It's mechanically coupled.
6: Yeah, the thing is, it's a parahybrid. Parahybrid means that you can use thermal energy alone.
2: Right.
6: Electric energy alone, or both combined.
2: Okay, so it's not like a diesel electric. It's you're actually driving mechanically the propellers from the thermal engine.
6: Exactly. So you got one exit, one propeller, but you can have two different sources of energy, which improves the safety tremendously, because if you have a problem with one, you can use the other one.
2: Okay. Some people would argue that the motor, the electric, is more reliable than the thermal engine, but...
6: I would agree with that, but we use electric first. and then we use thermal. Okay. For example, I give you an example, very simple. If at takeoff you have a problem, all, as I said, all takeoff are electric. Let's say you have a problem with battery, something shuts off, the thermal engine will be able to kick in immediately and take you safely to, you know, the runway, come back to the runway.
2: Right, I was going to say, that's a no-go, though, at that point with that kind of a failure.
6: Yeah, I mean, exactly. So you have to have these dual source of energy really helps you, you know.
2: Right. You can make that 180-degree turn that we're never supposed to try and then come back and land safely.
6: Yes, at the same altitude, by the way.
2: Right, right.
6: Yeah.
2: Okay. You have a demonstrator aircraft that you're flying now?
6: So we have a demonstrator aircraft that we're flying since 2020. And but it was a modified Cessna push-pull.
2: Okay.
6: That we completely transformed with 5 electric motors and 1 thermal engine. So all this technology goes to this one that you see here. And this one, the Casio 330, will start its first flights at the end of the year.
2: Okay. That's it. Well, I mean, you put 5 electric motors now. Are all those electric motors backed up mechanically as well?
6: Yeah.
2: So that's a lot of shafts and gears.
6: Yeah,
2: and
6: but the modified 337 was a first demonstrator. From there, we have derived the technology. The 330 has only 1 electric motor because I should say the one that flies today is 600 kilowatt. It can carry already 12 people.
2: Oh, wow.
6: Power. Yeah, yeah. So the one we're doing here, we're showing here, is the 5 seats, and it's got 1 electric motor and 1 thermal. When we go up, again, to make the 600, we'll have several, but we'll have 3 electric motors and 1 thermal. Not anymore 5.
2: Right, okay. So the electric motor is not mounted behind the propeller. It's mounted back at the thermal engine, and everything's driven through the same shafts.
6: Yeah, but it's independent. So, you, like I said, the thermal can go directly to the shaft.
2: Right.
6: The electric can go directly to the shaft, or they can combine together.
2: Okay. Can the thermal be used to recharge batteries in flight?
6: Yes, sir. So, in that case, what's happening is the thermal engine continues to do the propeller. The electric motor becomes a generator.
2: Right.
6: And some of the power goes back to recharge the batteries on flight.
2: So when you come into land and you're going to switch to pure electric, you always have full batteries.
6: Correct.
2: Okay.
6: That's the scope of this is because if you want to use it in commercial aviation, and, you know, our airplane has been done to be modular, cargo, medevac, all that can be done with this plane. Well, if you do night operations, you want to be able to take off again electric, not to disturb the environment. Everything has been done not only for fuel economy, but also for noise.
2: Okay.
3: Yeah, with an electric, all you'd hear would be the sound of the propeller. So you've got to have a centrifugal clutch or a clutch of some kind between the electric motor and the thermal engine then.
6: There is something there. It's our patent.
3: there it is.
6: There is our, yes.
2: There's a black box.
6: No, it's, well, the patent is issued, so I can't, but you're right. There is a double freewheel in there that connects one or the other one or both. It's part of our patent, you know. And as I said, it's pure hybrid. That's what makes a big difference with most of the things that we see today.
2: So you're also talking, a 12-seater, that's a large engine.
6: Yes. We have, in our stand, you have probably seen that we have Kawasaki that is part of our stand. Mm-hmm. Kawasaki is an investor into Altero and a partner, industrial partner. And we're developing with them the series of aircrafts, engines, thermal engines, going from the 4 or 5 seats to the 12. And in addition, you will see in the stand that we already preparing these engines to be viable for hydrogen. So we're going to do first gasoline, AVL-100, then we go to biofuel because it's going to be compatible with biofuel, and then we're going to move to hydrogen step by step. You know, we want to do the revolution by evolution. We don't want to take the big jump immediately. We think that you have to go with the flow. The advantage also of having an hybrid like ours is that if, you know, it's like cars. You see, the chargers are not everywhere, okay? You have to have chargers. So imagine in let's say, in Oshkosh, you have a charger, but you don't have it in L.A. Well, you can still take off because you'll take off with gasoline, or you'll take off with electric. Ideally, you want to take off always electric. But if there is a problem, you don't have chargers, you can use gasoline.
2: Well, can you? Could you sit the airplane on the ground and just use the engine to charge batteries?
6: That could be done.
2: Okay.
6: That could be done. No problem.
3: The engines that you're using, are these brand new designs or are these adaptations of engines that Kawasaki already has in production?
6: That's an excellent question. This engine, the four-cylinder, is the one of the HR2, the motorbike, the Ninja bike of Kawasaki. It's got millions of hours of testing already. And so we, since we use it as a range extender, not as a main propulsion, it's very prone to be a very good engine that we're going to certify part of the overall package of this HPU hybrid power module.
2: So now, since the thermal engine is not used as takeoff, you can get away with a smaller engine because basically you're just cruising with it.
6: Here we go. Exactly. That's the reason. And you can, and since you don't need, since you're a hybrid, you don't need these huge amount of batteries on board. We got 500 pounds of batteries. Because basically, what we do, since we recharge on flight and we take off pure electric, the energy that you take, if you want to go 800 miles, you're not going to use all that electric energy. You're going to be able to reduce your batteries. You're going to be able to have much more savings. And that's why you can have an optimized battery pack and optimized engine.
2: Interesting.
3: It's quite a concept.
2: I was going to say, because a four-cylinder out of a superbike doesn't sound like it's powerful enough to carry five people through the air.
6: You know what? This engine is 2 kilowatts per kilo. It's 180 kilowatts, 250 horsepower. It will carry easily five people.
2: Okay. Wow.
3: Yeah, because some of the Hayabusa motors, they're getting almost 300 horsepower out of those things.
6: Yeah.
3: Tiny little engine.
6: Yeah, it's exactly that one. It's a high performance, as I said, 2 kilowatt per kilo. Wow. You have no aviation engine today that does that. None.
2: Well, to use his term, devil's advocate, that engine is high power, low weight, but it is designed to push out a continuous high power. In a superbike, you may not, you're going to go fast, but you're not using full engine power all the time.
6: Very good question. Since we're not using the this engine for main propulsion, we only use it for cruise and recharging. You don't do the transients with that engine. You do it with electric. Electric is much better for that. So what you do with this engine, you always run it at its best operating point so you can reduce as much as possible. First of all, we have 2,500 revs less than a normal bike. Okay, and then you use it at its best operating point so that you can minimize the consumption. That's right. The scope of this development.
2: So ideally, the engine is not going to change RPM much. You're going to get up the cruise, you're going to set it, and that's
6: yes,
2: it.
6: Yes, sir, because when we have acceleration, deceleration to take, you will do it electric.
2: Okay. See? Well thought out. Well thought out.
3: And then they're going to go with the hydrogen power on top of that.
2: Yes.
6: Yes.
3: Very interesting.
6: That's the next step, yes. But you see, just one point I want to make is it's not enough to work on the powertrain. You also have to work in the aerodynamics. If you
3: right.
6: look at that airplane, its LOVD is 15. It's 50% better than the planes that are out there today. You have to work it out as a full package, full package, not only as, an individual thing one by one. So
2: right.
6: we have conceived that since the beginning, as a blank sheet.
2: Okay. Where are you located on the field?
6: We are at booth 429, just behind Airbus and in front of OndaJet. That's where we are.
2: Okay. All right. I want to thank you for joining us. We've been speaking with John Bodie of Volt Aero. This is Digital Dave.
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7: Here's an interview from 2016.
2: Joining us today is Mr. Vic Kraus of Warbirds of America, who's very excited to be here today.
3: He is just full of energy. Lightning bolts are coming out of his fingertips.
8: Good morning, gentlemen.
3: He's using that loosely.
2: Yeah, he's also not camping on the field, is he?
3: No.
8: Let me get this straight. So this is like day one of AirVenture, and this is
9: Show one.
2: Show one, hour one.
9: I get the theory now. They put me into this 8 o'clock slot because they want to get all the mistakes out of the way away.
2: Exactly. Absolutely. Exactly. You, as his alternate ego, Lieutenant Laceration, would say. Yes.
9: Yes, yes. Oh, we got to talk about Lieutenant Leroy Laceration for sure.
2: So what's going on up there? It's exciting. You were talking earlier before we came in about this tour. That sounds really cool.
9: You know, this is year number 6, but we have literally been working on this 6th edition for about 1 year, since AirVenture last ended 2015. You should see the tram. It's a point of interest itself. We have it decorated, both cars, both sides, the roof, everything, with military insignias from literally hundreds of all the branches of service, all the battalions, squadrons, anything. I mean, people were donating, and we just mooched a bunch of them. And the tram itself is absolutely gorgeous. Hey, here's a first. How about this? Shell Oil Company, Gill Teledyne Battery Products. How about Hartzell Propellers? Major sponsors this year. We've never gotten a dime in the last 5 years. We got 3 major sponsors and about 6 sub-sponsors. They're plastered all over the back panel of that tram, so we recognize and give recognition, of course, to the people that have helped us produce this particular year.
2: Okay, that's very cool. Now, what exactly is the tram? This is a tram ride that does...
9: We've booked this as the Warbirds of America. Actually, we call it the Warbirds Adventure, the long name. Warbirds Adventure Discovery Tour. And it's a 45-minute narrated, comfortable ride. Takes you through all 12 zones of the Warbird complex. And everybody that gets on gets a takeaway gift bag from Warbirds, inside of which there's a boatload of free stuff. Really cool stuff. Site map. We produced our own site map for just the Warbird compound. You can watch the whole route of the tram. The big deal in that bag, in my view, the aircraft recognition chart. We produced one of those recognition charts like they trained the cadets during the Second World War to recognize aircraft and to also recognize our own aircraft so we don't shoot our own stuff down. But these documents, they're put on nice 80-pound stock paper. It's like poster paper. But here's the key. You can take these around the Warbird flight line and have each aircraft signed by perhaps a pilot or a crew member or someone affiliated with the P-38 that's on the B-25, the T-6, SNJ, whatever. And when you're done, you've got a keepsake that you can't buy in a gift shop, man. Pin that up on a bulletin board, put it in a frame. That could be something that young folks will never forget having.
3: Well, you know, you were talking about the military emblems and everything. Do you happen to have Kilroy was here on it?
9: You know, it's funny you said that. I saw Kilroy was here inside the judge's shack over at Warbirds. And I said, you know what? That's the one we should have had on the trailing end of the cart as it went by. You'd see Kilroy peeking over the last car. I should have done that. Yeah.
2: We can still do that. We can sneak out there with a Sharpie.
9: We got time. Yeah. That's right. But big year. Real big year.
2: So this is not the first year you've won the Discovery Tour. Then?
9: No, not at all. Like I say, this is edition number 6. Boy, we had you guys are from out of town. I am too. But WVBO, Very Best Oldies, 103.9, Skip Willis, a really great local radio celebrity, did a contest in collaboration with Warbirds of America, win a day as a special VIP guest of Warbirds in America. Young fella here last Wednesday won that. Joe Whitman and his father Dave are coming out Wednesday to enjoy an immersion in Warbirds of America. It drummed up boatloads of interest. It's been on the airwaves for the last 3 weeks. It's something new we never did before, and I got to believe it's going to be every year an annual event.
3: You know, talking about this Discovery Tour, this is a free tour, right?
9: Absolutely right. There's no charge for this whatsoever. Obviously, we have a devious plan. I mean, you know, free. And in aviation,
2: take over the world.
9: Yeah, here we go. No, but what we want to do is just produce so much goodwill. We want to show people what a great group of guys and gals we have in Warbirds of America. And we're hoping in 45 minutes of this kind of positive spin that we can encourage people to consider joining our group. And we're going to bust a couple of myths about you have to have a Warbird, you have to have a plane, you can't join Warbirds unless you're, you know, this and that. You don't need nothing. All you need is a Visa, a MasterCard, and some desire. And come on in.
3: Sounds like
2: that
3: a
2: sounds
3: plan
2: good, yeah. Yeah. All right, where do we sign up, right?
9: But there's the plot.
3: You know, I was going to say there's been a lot of excitement in the Warbird community recently with the Doc returning to the air. The Commemorative Air Force got their P-63 fired up. Columbine moved to Bridgewater, Virginia. You guys got to be jumping up and down.
9: It's just a huge year. I think we've got a P-47 coming in. You mentioned Paul Poberesny's P-63. Am I right there?
3: That was his P-64.
9: P-64. They just got that fired after 20 years.
2: Yeah, that's a beautiful airplane.
3: I saw the video. I was thinking, is that Paul's airplane? Well, just answered that for me. Thank
9: there
3: you.
9: There it is. Yeah.
2: Yes.
9: Yeah, our past president, Rick Siegfried, was tapped to go out and fly that beauty after they got done with the restore, and man, it purred like a kitten.
2: Now, you were talking before we went on air about this safety video you guys have produced.
9: I'm telling you, this is hilarious. You know, we have four people. My son was the moderator, and he was the young 26, 27-year-old attractive face of the Warbirds of America. And then there was me, and I played a role of Lieutenant Leroy Laceration, and then Willie Goes played Sergeant Shuffle Von Tripp. And, of course, he's all dressed in a German uniform, and he's all bandaged up. And I limp in on crutches with an eye patch because I walked into a pedo tube. I mean, this video is, on the one hand, you know, we tried to be kind of slapstick funny. But really, I think we're going to deliver some real meaningful messages. And we made it so it isn't just a tram tour specific safety video. We're telling people about hazards and things that'll really keep them safe all over the Air Venture grounds or at any airport. So I'm real proud of that. We tried to get Tom Cruise and Harrison Ford to be in that, but they wouldn't
2: they
9: even return our
2: day,
9: calls.
2: Huh?
9: So you got Vic Krause and Willie Goes, and you know that's all you get.
2: Well, that's a close second.
3: I was just thinking that a close second.
9: I don't think it's close at all, but okay, I'll take it.
3: Well, you know, they'll view it as an opportunity missed when they see it.
9: Yeah, wait till those guys see it. They'll be calling me.
2: That's right. You'll be doing doubles.
9: Man, you guys are going to love this diabolical thing. This is really.
2: I like the word diabolical.
9: Are we good? We good on time?
3: Yeah.
2: We got a couple minutes.
9: Yeah, so get this. I went out about, 3 months ago on the internet, and I bought this $500 replica World War II air raid siren. It is just ear-crushing.
2: The neighbors love you.
9: Yeah, but wait. I fired it this morning in Warbirds at 7 a.m. Actually, 6:59, so I didn't interfere with the yodeler guy.
2: Right.
9: But here's my plan. Anybody that signs up for a membership to Warbirds of America, they get to crank that sucker.
2: Oh,
9: it's right there at the headquarters. Everybody wanted to get their hands on it yesterday. Funny.
2: Funny how that is.
3: Yeah. Definitely. I'm in on that.
2: Definitely the ultimate kid's toy. Yeah, all right.
9: Yeah, it's such fun. Anyway, no, we're having a lot of fun. We got a great team. We've got 24 volunteers. I mean, we've got this thing staffed up with narrators, briefers, drivers. We got headquarters support people. We got a CO that manages both the morning shift and the afternoon shift, and headquarters support people. It's just, we're going to kick. It's going to be a great show.
2: Okay, and you're going to have I can see there's going to be a line waiting for this tram.
9: Well, we are planning for overflow. We really are.
2: How often does it run?
9: It runs every half hour now. Oh, I didn't tell you. Dueling trams. EAA gave us a second tram. So now it isn't just every hour. It's every half hour.
3: Oh, that's great.
9: Yeah.
3: You're going to see a lot of traffic through that.
9: I think we're going to have real heavy turnout.
3: We're going to tell you right now, we'll be over there to check it out.
9: I can't wait to see you boys.
2: He said the magic word, free.
3: Free.
9: Yeah. I can't wait for you to show you that video. You'll crack up. It's hilarious.
2: Is it required that everyone on the tram must watch the video?
9: Yeah, we actually have a 30-minute pre-launch brief. And we have two people conducting that briefing. There's a main briefer, and then there's a membership officer. And they take turns on we're going to have hat drawings for free Warbirds of America hats. There's going to be one for each tram tour. Again, we just got this, so it's going to be a real Disneyland for the aviation crowd.
2: There you go.
3: Sounds like a real party.
2: And maybe we'll throw in a couple of minor radio celebrities.
9: Oh, I don't think you're minor at all. You bad boys are spanking
2: no,
9: it
2: No, we're
9: here.
2: Minor.
9: I don't believe that.
3: Well, I'll tell you what. I just can't wait until they do the raffle for the free P-51.
2: Yeah, there you go. Sign us up.
3: I'll be in on that.
9: Yeah, I'll be putting in my tickets, too.
2: Yeah, exactly. Of course, it'll be about this, you know, 2 inches across, and it'll run across the floor when you wind it up.
3: I'll take that.
9: That's great.
3: The insurance on that is, you know, it's
2: much less, yes.
3: Very easy to pay.
2: Yeah. All right, Vic, I want to thank you for joining us.
9: Honestly, you boys are brilliant. It's always a lot of fun to be
2: and
9: here.
2: And where do we find you in the tram?
9: You know, all you got to do is get yourself over to that that north-northeast area, and there's a giant, we got a huge tent this year. They dedicated a full 20 by 40, and it's we've got, oh, we decorated that with these huge hanging flags and banners, and we've got some of our sponsor banners like Shell on there. I mean, you won't miss it. And hopefully you'll hear that siren going off like every 32 seconds.
2: Yeah, right, right. It's annoying everybody.
9: That's right.
2: Well, we'll be sure to stop up there, Vic. Thanks for joining us.
9: It's been fun. Thank you very much, Dave.
3: You've been listening to Vic Krause here from Warbirds Over America. I'm Fast Eddie.
2: And I'm Digital Dave.
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10: Let's take a listen to a classic interview from 2019.
2: Good morning. This is Digital Dave.
3: And I'm Fast Eddie, and you ought to see the size of that spring we used. It's
2: spring.
3: Big.
2: Oh, for the free falling up thing?
3: Yes.
2: Oh, I thought you just jumped and went, you know, right up.
3: Nope, we had a little help.
2: Oh, okay. Gravity wasn't happy with this.
3: Definitely not.
2: Anyway, and neither will our guests be at a moment.
3: They're already unhappy. They're here.
2: Yes, we are joined by, okay, here we go, John Murdoch, Eric Chouinard, and Tata Zek. Is that correct?
11: Terezek.
2: What? It says Tata on my sheet.
3: Yeah. Says it on mine, too.
2: Sorry, you're Tata today. And you guys are all air traffic controllers. The enemy. Oh, I mean, just kidding. Hey, look at he's deep in thought over there.
3: No, I'm writing the name down. I'm making a correction because I'm such a dunderhead, I'd forget it.
2: Oh, no, she's Tata today. That's her new call sign.
3: We're going to get fired.
2: Okay, let's actually get on to the reason they're here.
3: Yes, please, because our next job will be as an air traffic controller.
2: Now, you were saying that you guys find it very common that us general aviation pilots don't want to talk to you, and we go to great lengths to avoid talking to you. Is this true?
12: Yeah, so that's one of the big themes we're seeing here today as we make presentations. They're always asking when they should be contacting us, and if we're too busy, are they a bother to us? And it's really more of a bother if we're not talking to them, because they like to skirt our airspace on the Class Bravos and Charlies and Deltas, and it puts them in some pretty unsafe spots that they may not be aware of.
2: In other words, getting close to traffic patterns, busy traffic patterns.
12: Yeah, like one example, they might skirt the Class Delta, and they end up in a localizer path, and a lot of times right at the glide slope path where we have an IFR aircraft coming in, and without being able to talk to the VFR, we have to move the IFR aircraft out of the way. If we were talking to both of them, we could work something out so both people can go along their way.
2: Well, that's something I never thought of. We live right outside of Philadelphia. In fact, if you're familiar at all with the airspace, there's something called the Bunce Intersection.
13: Very familiar.
2: My house is directly under it.
13: Oh, really?
2: Yeah, I've watched you racetrack airplanes all around for over the years.
13: Sure.
2: So, yeah, and I've also heard them say, no, you cannot enter our airspace right now. You VFR guy, go away. So that's another fact of life. But I would rather have you tell me that than me just blunder on through and create havoc for the big boys.
13: Yeah, absolutely. I think it's important to note that even if you're not talking to us, you still exist. We still see you. And you might actually be causing problems even though you're not in the Charlie, Delta, or the Bravo. And we can provide you a better service and anybody else flying a better service. So, you know, reach out to us, give us a call, and we'll keep you safe and keep the other guys safe.
2: Let's talk about flight following. Everybody's heard of flight following. That's a service you provide, just more or less kind of keep an eye on us and make sure we're not doing anything amazingly stupid. But is that something that some days you just don't want to be bothered with? I mean, oh, no, not him again. Can you talk to that officially?
12: So it isn't. It is our job. It is our duty to do it. It does fall down the list a little bit on duties. We have to provide IFR separation first. But if you have the time, you need to do the VFR, and we'd like to do the VFR separation, the VFR advisories. There are times now when we're working multiple sectors and multiple frequencies, so the workload is a little bit higher, and the VFR advisories might get pushed down and be unavailable at times. But you know, most times it's available service that we're willing to give.
11: I think it falls along to what John was saying earlier. Just because we're not talking to you doesn't mean you're not there. So get the flight following. Everybody can get traffic. Everybody, don't keep secrets. We can all let everybody know what the other guy's doing out there. Big sky theory, right?
13: Absolutely. And you know, something important to note, when you call, just if we don't answer you right away, it's not that we didn't hear you. Promise you heard, we heard you. We just got some things going on, and it doesn't mean you're a bother. We're just putting you in the queue. So, you know, we want to talk to you. It's better that we're talking to you, and maybe instead of skirting the Bravo, I might be able to put you through the Bravo, get you where you're going a little quicker.
2: Okay, and that actually is safer because you can direct.
13: Correct.
2: Me as well as everybody else.
13: Yeah, we can put you in a spot that you don't think is good, and it's great for us. And you may be somewhere where we really don't want you. And, you know, if we have IFR aircraft coming in on the arrival or departure, and you think you're under it, but you're really actually causing havoc, especially with some TCAS

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1: In the middle of nowhere when you're getting VFR advisories.
2: Okay, what about now in this new world of ADS-B where I actually have all that traffic information available to me? Do you see a shift where pilots are saying, well, I don't really need to talk to them. I can see everything going on here.
3: I haven't. I work at VFR Tower in Houston, Texas, and I do at least 30 flight follow-ins a day easily.
2: Okay, good. I'm glad to hear that, actually.
3: Yes.
1: Yeah, I haven't seen a shift downward. And also, where pilots used to not be able to get flight following because of radar services, we can now do that because the ADS-B tracks on the radar so much better.
2: Right, right.
4: Yeah, absolutely. And I think the ADS-B has provided the pilot a little more situational awareness. So it actually helps us helping you. So when we're calling traffic and you're looking for things, now you have a little bit better of a picture. You're almost kind of seeing what I'm seeing, right? You have your little radar and the readout of the ADS-B in the cockpit. And same thing I have on my scope back at the Tracon.
2: Okay.
5: Well, you know, the other thing that that people have noticed, too, is that sometimes a pilot will get themselves into a situation and they're thinking, typically flying into IMC, they're reluctant to call the controller and say, help.
2: And that's when the controller can't really push the clouds out of the way. They don't respond well.
1: And that's one of the things we've been preaching at our presentations this week is that if you're already getting flight following and something arises, engine trouble, clouds, that's one less thing for the pilot to have to worry about while they deal with their situation. And it's time-saving that you've already are radar identified, you're already have the frequency, that you're already talking to us. That's all out of the way. So now when your situation arises, we can just concentrate on that.
2: Now, when someone files a flight plan that is going to transition your airspace, do you get something on paper that says, hey, expect this aircraft this time coming on this path?
4: Not a VFR flight plan. So
2: okay.
4: If you reach out to flight service, file a VFR flight plan, that's a search and rescue really option with those folks. It's not something we have awareness on or something that we activate or deactivate for the pilot. So you still have to do all that through flight service, but we can put our own flight plan in. It's an air traffic flight plan that we would use to get you from point A to point B.
2: Okay.
1: And so once you talk to that first controller with that VFR flight plan that we've put in, now every controller along that route will then have that
2: okay,
1: flight plan.
2: They'll be expecting a handoff.
1: Correct. Yes.
2: Okay. Okay. Are you guys all pilots too?
4: I'm a pilot.
1: I have a license.
2: Yeah, okay. That's all right. I'm a student pilot for the last so many years.
4: And I am staying at the Holiday Inn.
2: So oh! It's fine. That's a promotion right there. Wow. You're wearing a PHL hat.
4: Yeah.
2: And that is some crazy airspace. As I was noting, I live on the edge of the ring, but I've also flown through there, and it's like, oh, my God.
4: Yeah.
2: It's like nuts.
4: It's a great place to fly.
2: Yeah, okay.
4: It's complicated. It's small. It's tight. It's, you know, we're in the Northeast. There's not a lot of room, and we move a lot of planes.
2: Yeah, and then you've got, what's the one off in Northeast Philly? Northeast Airport.
5: Northeast Philly
2: Airport. I've flown in there, too, and that's getting in and out of their VFR with all the other traffic going on is quite interesting.
4: Yeah, it's fun. It's a little complicated, and it's a great example of why we like talking to you guys and being out there. And we'll get you in a good spot, get you there efficiently and safely.
5: And I was going to say, you know, now you have to deal with TFRs every now and then from the president, and you know, sporting events and everything. So that's got to make your job even worse.
4: Yeah. So. There's always been a little TFR out there when current President Biden was vice president at the time, a little smaller. And, now he likes to go home on the weekends, and, that wreaks a little bit of havoc on the operation. But
5: yeah,
4: you know,
5: we know about it.
2: Well, especially since you probably get, what, 5 minutes notice?
4: Six.
2: Okay.
5: That much.
4: Yeah.
2: Wow. Okay, shut it down.
4: Yeah.
2: Speaking of that, during the lockdown, you guys weren't doing a whole lot, were you? I mean, they had to keep the airports open, I'm sure, for emergency stuff. But I know there was virtually nothing going by me and going into Philly.
3: So we're General Aviation, VFR Tower. Our numbers actually went up.
2: Okay.
3: Everybody who couldn't fly their corporate planes was flying their personal planes.
2: Okay.
3: So.
2: Well, plus they had time off.
3: Yes.
2: Interesting.
4: Yeah, a lot of general aviation increased during the the downturn during COVID. I think you're actually, you see most of the airline schedules are about 70,

0: percent now. So we're rocking and rolling, and there's a lot of places that are doing a lot more operation than they were a year ago right now.
1: Okay, well, we're just about out of time. So real quick, what can you say the best thing for general aviation pilots to do is?
2: Give us a call.
1: Give us a call. They're there for you.
3: Who are you going to call? ATC.
1: Air Traffic Control. Yeah,
3: there it is.
1: There it is. This is Digital Dave.
3: And I'm Fast Eddie.
1: And well, this is, yes.
3: Well out of control.
1: That's right, and violating all sorts of airspace. This is EAA Radio.
4: Here's an interview from 2012. The topic for this quarter hour is government advocacy, and we're pleased to welcome U.S. Senator James Imhoff from Oklahoma. He, of course, is the gentleman responsible for the Pilot's Bill of Rights, which is sitting on the president's desk right now. Senator Imhoff is one of the few active pilots in Congress. He's logged over 11,000 flight hours. He's a certified flight instructor. We'll talk about a couple of his star pupils here in a few minutes. He is the only member of Congress to fly an airplane around the world. The Pilot's Bill of Rights, which he sponsored, recently passed both the House and the Senate. In fact, this week it passed the House and has made it to the president's desk. Senator Imhoff has been married for 53 years to his wife, Kay. Together, they have 20 children and grandchildren, and his two sons, who have flown with him to Oshkosh every year for the last 33 consecutive years, are both here. He had to fly commercial. They did not. We'll talk about how they got here in a couple minutes. Senator Imhoff, thank you so much for visiting with us today.
5: Well, it's really my honor to be here. We just did our interview that Roscoe and I have done for about 30 years down there over the runway 36. So I kind of miss him. He was someone who's been there for a long time doing it, and he's got some health problems now, and I'm looking forward to talking to him. It's always great to be here. You know, we're all busy. I look at my kids. One's a businessman. One's a hand surgeon. And I'm a member of the United States Senate, but nothing will ever keep us from being at Oshkosh during Oshkosh, the Oshkosh week.
4: Well, that's great. Now, your sons, you told me earlier, are a couple of people that you taught how to fly.
5: Oh, yeah. I always say they're great pilots because I was their instructor. But that was many years ago. You got to keep in mind that we're talking about, 33 years ago, they would have been just old enough. They were just learning to fly at that time. And they always come up with me, and they've got kids now, and those kids are, oh gosh, they're all starting to fly too. So now the grandkids are starting to do it. And by the way, anyone who wants to see, we always park, and we sleep in tents here, and we always park in the same place. It's way up there on runway 27, right at the corner of where the warbirds start, at the corner from the west side. And so we have my prize ship right now happens to be a Harman rocket. It's a bright orange one, and I've owned over 100 airplanes, but this is one that is, I have to say, is perhaps the most fun of any plane I've owned.
4: What a treat. Now, the what's newsworthy this week, of course, is that the Pilot's Bill of Rights, which you brought into being a couple of years ago, is now sitting on the president's desk. Kind of a long journey, and one that, in terms of passing both houses of Congress, took the better part of a year.
5: Well, it did. You know, when you remember the astronaut John Glenn?
4: Yep.
5: When he retired from the Senate, he was from Ohio. That left me as the last active commercial pilot in the United States Senate. So when there's a complaint, pilots have problems, I'm the guy that they call, and that's the reason that they do. So when people had problems, they would call up, and I'd help them with it. A good example, about 5 years ago, Bob Hoover called me up. And arguably, Bob Hoover might be considered the best pilot in the world. He said, Inhofe, I was examined in the field, and they took my license away from me. And I said, what did you do wrong? He said, well, I don't think I did anything wrong, and we talked that through. And so I had to actually pass legislation to get him back in the air.
4: And when did that happen?
5: That was about 5 years ago. And so, he'll tell you this story.
4: So 2008 or so.
5: Yeah.
4: Oh, he's told that story.
5: I know.
4: It is a fun one to hear.
5: And so anyway, with that happened, that was others find out about it. And so I've always been inundated with calls from people who had been examined in the field. And let me say, first of all, and I have to say, the FAA has some really great people. It's just like when I was mayor of Tulsa. We had a great police force, but there's some people who can't handle that authority. And so Bob, in my opinion, was abused. He was mistreated, and many others are mistreated. And then when it finally happened to me, and it had never happened to me personally until a year ago, October, and that kind of got me thinking, well, I've been helping all these guys, but I never truly realized that their ability to keep their pilot license could be in jeopardy, and even though they didn't do anything wrong. And can I just tell my story real quickly? I'm going to tell it again at 2:30 in the tent and share it with some people. Mm-hmm. I was a builder and developer in South Padre Island, Texas for, oh gosh, about 30 years, I guess. And so the field down there, the identifier is Papa India Lima. It's Cameron County Airport. I was flying five people down in my Cessna 340. It was not an IFR because it was not an IFR day, and I wanted to talk to these guys going down.
4: So there wasn't a lot of planning or homework that you expected to normally need to do on a day.
5: No,
4: where...
5: but I was using flight following, and of course Corpus Approach handed me off to Valley Approach, and they lined me up with this runway 13 at Cameron County Airport, and they said you're on the 2 mile final to 13, you're cleared to land. And so I landed. Well,
4: didn't know it was a closed airport. They didn't tell you it was closed.
5: They didn't have any idea. This is the problem. This is the reason that the air traffic controllers were behind my bill, because they're put in a very awkward situation. Here's a guy who cleared me to land. He had no way of knowing that there was and there wasn't a NOTAM, by the way. There was not a NOTAM that was published. So anyway, as I landed, I dirtied up the plane enough with five passengers that I couldn't go around. And so it's a 9,000-foot runway. They were working on about 2,000 of the feet on the west end, so I just went over them and landed on the other 7,000 feet. No problem. Well, there was a problem. And that is, there was a guy there who's the FAO operator who never did like me. He called the FAA, and he called the Washington Post and the New York Times. All of a sudden, I was all over this thing for making an illegal landing. Well,
4: yeah, and for bouncing over the heads of these guys.
5: Oh, they were saying all kinds of things. Yeah, yeah. They're just outrageous lies. There's never any danger to anyone. But nonetheless, that there it was. Stories in the Washington Post and the New York Times. Rachel Maddow coming out on her story.
4: Yeah, so
5: all of my political enemies were having a heyday.
4: So did you call your buddy Bob Hoover and say, now I understand?
5: Yeah, I did. No, I saw him shortly after. Anyway, yeah. What happened on that was, it took me, and here I am, a United States senator, it took me 4 months to get a voice recording clearing me to land. 4 months. Now, I was redeemed after that, but in the meantime, everyone thought I'd done something wrong. Then it took me a long time to prove that there never was a NOTAM. So that's the reason that we kind of centered in on those issues. I wasn't going to have the medical certification issue in this bill because that didn't affect me. AOPA, however, said that of all the complaints that they have, they hear more about the non-uniformity between medical certification than anything else, about 30% of all their complaint calls. So we put that in there, and that's a part of the bill.
4: So the Government Accounting Office is now going to have to review the way the FAA's language activities.
5: It's not just them, the FAA, AOPA, NATA, NADA, the EAA, all of them are going to be around the same table to review and set up a system that will be equitable to everyone.
4: Now, is this independent and kind of coincidental to the petition to exempt third class medical for recreational flying?
5: Well, that's going to be included. Everything is going to be included on having to do with medical certification.
4: Okay.
5: And the thing is, we have everyone around one table, and this has not happened before. The second thing that is in there that is a no-brainer, and that is, if you have a NOTAM that's out there, it has to be published in some central location. Now, when we were proving that there was no NOTAM, it took me about a month because I had to go to all kinds of places to find out, no, there was never a NOTAM that was published. Mm-hmm. They came out with one about 2 weeks after the incident. But nonetheless, that was it. But the main thing is this, and I think this is important because any pilot who's listening right now to you and to me has to know and understand that the system that's set up will allow someone in the field to do something, issue some type of a directive, without the pilot knowing what the evidence is to be used against him. We specifically said in this legislation that evidence has to be given to the pilot who is subject to any kind of a problem 30 days prior to the time that they come up with a formal ruling on it. Well, and it does a second thing, and that is it allows in the event that that it's just flat wrong in the eyes of most fair-minded people, a person can appeal it to the federal district court or the circuit court. Now, it's not going to happen.
4: It would have been just to an administrative law judge before?
5: No. Before that, it would have gone actually to the NTSB. And, of course, that's where the administrative law judge would come in. But they didn't give – it's not an appellate process. They merely ratify what was done by the FAA, and we have all the evidence that they don't really exercise an independent judgment.
4: Yes.
5: So it's not like you're appealing something. Now it's actually appealed like it – and, you know, this is the last vestige in our system where you're guilty until proven innocent. Now you're going to be able to get fair treatment under the law. And those who argue, as some did on the floor of the Senate, well, you're going to clog up our court system. No, it's not going to happen. There might be one or two a year. And the reason is what it will do will allow that examiner in the field who would otherwise be unfairly abusive not to do it, knowing that that could be reviewed by a federal district
4: court. It becomes a deterrent then.
5: Yeah. And so that's not going to happen. So that solves those problems. Now, You're going to find out today when you meet at 2:30, a lot of other things should have been in the bill. And I said, no, let's just keep it clean, take care of the worst problems first. Then we can come back and look and say, you know, what else needs to be done.
4: Yeah.
5: And can I say something about, if you don't mind, I'm going to mention some names, because while I'm a conservative Republican, have been ranked as the most conservative Republican in the United States Senate, probably more than anybody else has, it was none other than Harry Reid, the Democrat leader, who helped me get this through. Because I had been sitting there for a year and a half. It was sitting in the Commerce Committee. They wouldn't let me have a hearing because they were part of the bureaucracy. When you take on a bureaucracy, and I was taking on the FAA, the NTSB, and the Department of Transportation, that's a tough thing to do. That's heavy lifting. So Harry said, look, you've had this thing for a year and a half. We'll just bypass the committee and bring it up on the floor. And we did that and passed it. So I had.
4: And what was the vote?
5: 100%. I didn't have one dissenting vote.
4: No nay votes, both houses.
5: And I initially had 67 co-sponsors. I ended up with a lot more than that because once they realized it was going to pass, they all jumped on board. Mm-hmm. They didn't want all these GA pilots out there.
4: Yeah.
5: So, but I have to say that the other Democrats, Jerry Costello, Nick Rahal, Mark Begich was a co-sponsor, early co-sponsor. He's a Democrat from Alaska, senator. Joe Manchin, a Democrat senator from West Virginia, and Mark Pryor from Arkansas. But on the Republican side, I have to tell you that Sam Graves, now Sam Graves is always up here with me. They kind of look to Sam and me in the House, the Senate and the House, to kind of be knowledgeable on the various issues that affect general aviation. So Sam is here. He'll be with me at 2:30. He did a great job. John Micah. Lamar Smith is a Republican. He's the chairman of the Judiciary Committee of the House. He was willing, and this is something that is huge. He said, I'll just waive jurisdiction so you can get it done in time for Oshkosh. Now, that's a pretty good deal. Of course, Larry Bouchon and Tom Petri were involved. Those are the Republicans. So I always like to mention their names because, especially I like to say to Harry Reid, because people think, well, wait a minute, as partisan as things are,
4: yeah,
5: you'd be the least one you'd expect to help the most conservative member.
4: We need to hear that bipartisanship still works, you know?
5: And this is the best example.
4: Yeah.
5: That when it gets, and the other example, actually, is the road bill, the highway bill. Ironically, I was the author of both of them, and I passed them both on the same day, 2 weeks ago, Friday.
4: My goodness.
5: Isn't that amazing? So some good things are happening there. And, there are problems out there with aviation that we're going to be continuing to do things. I have to tell you that AOPA and EAA, particularly Kathy Yotis, you know, everyone knows about John Yotis, who's been with the AOPA for many years, but Kathy, his daughter, is a real sharp attorney, and she helped us design this so that it'll take care of the particular problem that we're talking about.
4: Mm-hmm. That's great. Senator Jim Inhofe, who's, again, at Air Venture 2012 for the... for his 33rd consecutive Oshkosh.
5: Yeah.
4: You got a group of kids and grandkids, and you said you're camping up in the North 40 there.
5: They want to see the most beautiful Harman rocket in America. Come up and take a look at our Harman rocket. They'll love it.
4: Great.
5: Can I say one more thing?
4: Okay.
5: Because I think it's important for the GA community to know how important they are. A lot of people think you have to be a fat cat to own an airplane. You ought to come to Oshkosh and find out. These are real people. They're single-issue people. I can remember in 1994 when we were not making aircraft in America or aircraft parts. And you know why? Because of our tort laws. And I introduced the bill that would, a tort bill, that would put us back into making airplanes.
4: I didn't know you did that.
5: I did that. And you know how we were able to do it successfully? Because of all the people you're looking at. You and I are sitting in a booth right now looking at literally thousands of people.
4: Yeah.
5: So I introduced the tort reform bill right before Oshkosh in 1994. And of course, it wasn't going to go any. We had about seven or eight senators that happened to all be Democrats. No, one Republican and six Democrats who were going to oppose it. So I didn't have the votes to do it. So I just did what we're doing today, and I gave the names of those eight senators, and I said, if you want to make airplanes in America again, you get them to withdraw their opposition. And the GA community started harassing them, and they all went back home and decided they were for the tort reform bill that put America back into making airplanes.
4: Wow.
5: So that's how important these guys are.
4: Well, thanks for your stories and for checking in with us today. It's a neat time to have a friend in Congress and to have so many things happening that are in our benefit. So, thank you.
5: It's fun for me. You know, I really enjoy flying, and I've been doing it almost 60 years now. And having all my kids up here with their airplanes and flying around, it's a family affair, and we look forward to meeting everyone who's around.
4: That's great. So,
5: and thanks for all you guys do.
4: Well, thank you. Here's one from AirVenture Oshkosh 2024.
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3: And I am Fast Eddie most of the time.
1: And we left a llama at home this year.
3: I know. He was disappointed.
1: Always, always. And who do we have joining us today, Fast Eddie?
3: Well, you know what, there, Digital Dave? We've got a couple of guys here from the Grand Canyon University. We have a father and son team of Paul and Ben Lambertson.
2: Yay!
3: Hi, guys.
2: Hey.
3: Studio audience, clap, please.
1: Clap loudly.
3: Yes. So you guys have a program called UAS for STEM.
1: It's an alphabet soup program.
3: It really is. Talk about an alphabet agency. But I'll bet you guys are doing stuff with drones.
6: Yeah, so real quick, UAS for STEM. So unmanned aerial vehicle system, right, for STEM. Obviously, it's not a GCU program. It's an AMA program. And AMA does this amazing amount of work with them. And
3: for those of you who don't know, the AMA is the Academy of Model Aeronautics, right?
7: Yes, exactly. So AMA, they're a pretty big proponent, basically, for all of RC aircraft kind of throughout the country. So a lot of lobbying over in Congress. But they've also been working a lot with the FAA just to continue growing that. And so UAS for STEM is one of their programs to kind of keep the hobby going with RC aircraft and UAS platforms.
6: And imagine this program where you get to really go out to young kids and really kind of plant the seed of inspiration for all things aviation, all things STEM. And you do it with something really cool like a drone. But it's not just, hey, let's go buy this drone and go do something with it. It's, hey, let's go design, build, run through all the systems engineering, do all the requirements work, figure out how you're going to meet those requirements, and it's amazing. So Ben can really give you a good background on that.
7: Yeah, it's a really big engineering-focused competition. So you're breaking it down to all of your design-based requirements and then going off that to design, you know, your customs. And it's pretty unique, actually, because a lot of these problems that you're trying to solve are, you know, real-world engineering problems, especially when you look at the military side.
3: Yeah.
7: And so a lot of that, especially now more than ever, has become extremely popular. And for example, last year we were really focusing on doing a lot of the automation work. We're bringing in artificial intelligence and doing a whole lot of vision based computations, and then having the drone completely do a mission autonomously, picking up and dropping off objects. So a lot of that is becoming pretty important in today's kind of environment.
1: The technology is advancing. It's getting easier and easier now.
7: It's getting easier and easier, but at the same time, you kind of keep advancing it, keep pushing those boundaries to stay on top of it. So
3: not only is it getting easier, but it's getting more sophisticated as well. Mm-hmm. The capabilities are increasing all the time.
7: Yeah, exactly. So, I mean, even if you were to look back, you know, 5 years ago, artificial intelligence, that was not really a big thing. I mean, it's been around, certainly, but especially now, it's been growing hugely. I mean, you have ChatGPT and image-based recognition, things like that, which is just huge. So incorporating that into UAS platforms is
1: so big. So you can't be carrying all that computer horsepower on the drone, so you've got to be linked. Do you have an uplink, downlink to your AI cloud, right?
7: Well, so actually that was one of the big problems we had to solve. So we do actually do all the processing on board the drone, and the big reason for that is latency.
1: Right.
7: You know, if you're having to do a downlink, that's going to take up a lot of precious time. And if you're trying to do a precision landing, you need to have it updating, you know, on a millisecond level. And so adding in that latency can be a bit of an issue.
3: Well, you know, the other issue that you might have, too, is signal dropouts. I mean, how many times have you been kicked off a cell phone call?
7: So one of our big problems is our competition actually takes place kind of in a bit of a junkyard, lots of metal objects and a big berm. And so your radio signal, actually sometimes you can't get a connection to the drone. Mm-hmm. And that's where that automation is important. You need to have the drone be able to carry out the mission, even if it loses contact.
6: And well, AMA has done some really interesting things in this space. So as they advance the competition, they also advance the difficulty. And so it used to just be one team that was the competition level, and that grew, and so now they have a beginner team and an advanced team. So the beginner team goes back to the original, hey, this is a fairly simple set of requirements, competition for you to meet. But the advanced team, now it starts to roll in all these really advanced concepts that Ben's talking about.
7: It's just moving amazing targets that you have to drop on. I mean, it's pretty advanced.
3: Oh, that could be fun.
6: Oh, yeah. Oh, yeah. And the junkyard is a great place to have the competition because you've got all of these random things that you have to figure out, and it's excellent. And really kudos to AMA for, you know, continuing to push on this, and EA obviously for hosting it here. Wow, get to come to Oshkosh every year. Hello.
1: Yeah, exactly. Well, that's, you know, a hardship.
6: Oh yeah.
3: One of the things that always baffles me about the sophistication of the drones is, where are you getting hardware from? Are there companies out there that do nothing but hardware for these guys and then you are integrating it? Or are you actually designing and building your own stuff?
7: Well, it's kind of a combination. So FPV flying, first-person view flying, is growing enormously. And a lot of it started with drone racing. So the Drone Racing League is a big one. And a lot of these platforms and hardware that we're using are actually derivatives from the Drone Racing League. So we use heavy lift motors, really, really powerful setups, FPV propellers, lightweight, fast, efficient, things like that. We're using batteries that are 5,200 milliamp hours. I mean, these things are massive. And a lot of that, like I said, is just coming from the Racing League, where these are high-performance aircraft that you need.
1: In order for you to carry all the hardware you need, though, this is not a 5-inch drone. This has got to be something in the, I don't know, 5-10-pound range?
7: Yeah, well, not quite 5-10 pounds. I think our drone last year was about 3 pounds, but carbon fiber, so we're trying to keep it as lightweight as possible so we have the payload to actually pick up the different objects. So okay. And it's about, you know, 15-18 inch, you know, diameter. So, I mean, it's large. Our props are about 11 inches. Yeah. So it's big.
6: And yep. A couple of interesting, maybe some more shout-outs, if you will, in this area. So Skydio is another company that really kind of helps sponsor this whole event. And, you know, they're a drone company. And so when you have some of these really interesting intersections around the technology and the problems that you're trying to solve, well, now you also have companies that do this for a living that are interested in, oh, what are these kids coming up with? That's super cool. And then some of the larger companies, like the Boeing company. You know, I was a Boeing guy for a long time. And when you have corporations that do a charity match, if you will, so when you volunteer your time and the company will pay into, so now you have the ability to build some resources, so now you have the ability to do some more investment in these kids and really get some of that stuff moving. So our Redstone Composite Squadron, and we have another Mountain Lakes
7: yep.
6: Squadron, are two Civil Air Patrol squadrons that we get to help support, who made it to the competition this year. And so that's something else that really kind of helps bring all of that education and inspiration around. It's really great.
1: And this program is designed for middle school, high school, college?
6: 13 to 19? Is that the age?
7: Yeah, it's 13 basically through to the end of high school.
6: Yeah.
7: And usually it's the high schoolers or the advanced, and if you're younger than that, you typically are kind of going to be more in that beginner
1: area. Well, you need to get a little experience under your belt.
7: Yeah.
6: Yeah.
1: Before you try the hard stuff.
6: Yeah.
3: So when you have these competitions, what kind of competitions do you have? I mean, is there endurance, altitude, weight, mission parameters? What do you got?
7: Yeah, so it's a two-part competition. You have your flying portion, and then I'll touch briefly on the other part, which is a big briefing you do. So it's called a flight readiness review, similar to what NASA might do before a big rocket launch. And you basically go through a full technical analysis of the drone. What are your requirements? How did you solve them? What are your solutions? What are your go-no-go procedures? All that stuff, your safety procedures, everything like that you cover in that safety briefing. And then the flying portion is broken out into a basic waypoint mission. So the drone has to autonomously fly a certain mission, and you'll just get a piece of paper giving you very vague instructions, and you kind of got to decipher it, figure out what they're actually wanting, and then program the drone. And then the second part of the flying is you're actually going to go and pick up various objects. So they have first aid kits, water bottles. This year they also have a chocolate bar. And so you'll go and pick them up from a certain target, and then you have to deliver them to a corresponding target. And that whole mission then you have to be marking down what the, you have to identify the target. So you'll have to provide the judges with GPS coordinates of what the target is, classification of that, and then of course accomplishing that pick up and drop off mission. So it's very enveloping in terms of what all you're actually doing there.
1: You're designing your own grappling hardware as well to match whatever object you're trying to pick up?
7: It's all custom, yes. Yeah.
6: And in the FRR, in the flight readiness review, this is where things really also get very interesting, because the students have to do a full-up brief, just like Ben was talking about, almost like your NASA brief or a standard engineering brief for a really high-level topic. That's where you get into what are your requirements review. Hey, how did you turn those into functions? How did you actually make it, as you did the design portion, into something that could be brought forth physically? And then how do you actually test it? How do you prove it? How do you iterate and make changes? And these kids are learning all of this under, you know, the tutelage of a couple of coaches, right? And you just keep moving through that. And after a while, you just step back and you just watch. And the kids are all of a sudden going through this iterative process and doing some really great things on their own.
1: Yeah, that's very that's powerful. That's
6: huge.
1: Amazing.
6: It's
1: so
6: huge.
1: These kids are going to have a serious leg up when they start applying to universities.
6: Well, and so let me talk about that for a second. So I get to this job that I'm in now for Grand Canyon University. So we are probably, if not the largest, one of the largest private universities in the country, 118,000 students. We are very focused in our College of Engineering and Technology on all things STEM, all things cyber, all things, you know, how do we make all of that move forward? So yes, from a university's perspective, I'm a dean, so I like this stuff, right? We're looking exactly for kids like Ben and all these other kids coming through UAS for STEM. So the connections all the way through into higher ed or whatever is very palpable. It's just really good.
7: The skills you're learning also give you a pretty big advantage when you go into career fields. So I started working at a company a few months ago called Performance Drone Works, and they're developing military drones. These are huge, 5-foot diameter. I mean, they're massive. But a lot of the skills I took from UAS for STEM applied directly to it. I mean, we were even using some similar hardware in some parts of
1: it.
7: So
1: it's just scaled up.
6: Yeah, as a high school kid, they offered him a job.
3: Nice.
1: Very good. Well, geez, where can we find out more real quick?
7: So just Google UAS for STEM, and when you look that up, you'll be able to get a whole bunch of information, how to register, and they have lots of videos and images there of past competitions.
1: Very, very good. Well, we've been speaking with got the names.
3: Oh, yeah, Paul and Ben Lambertson here from Grand Canyon University. Must be a heck of a view out the window.
1: Yeah. Except when the drone goes down and you got to go find it.
3: Anyway. There you go. And you get another drone that goes and finds that.
7: Yeah. Try not to do that.
1: Try not
3: really.
1: To.
3: Yeah, but we all know aviation things happen.
6: Yep. Oh, yeah, all the time.
1: Well, thanks, guys, for stopping in. This is EAA Radio. I'm Digital Dave.
3: And I'm Fast Eddie.
6: Thanks. Our pleasure.
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3: And here we are back at the Light Sport Mall, the LSA Mall, Llama has a tent here, and we are in it as we speak live on EA Radio. And we're talking to some very interesting manufacturers in the light sport genre over here today. And I'm joined by Scott Severn. Did I say that right, Scott?
2: You better believe it. You've got a great memory.
3: And Scott, you're the president of Indus Aviation, and we had the pleasure of talking to you last year as well. And you promised us that when we sat here this year, you were going to be able to tell us about some neat things. And here we are. It's this year, and the time is now.
2: Well, ready to step up to the plate. First, I'm the director of marketing and sales. I'm proud to report that instead of being the president.
8: Oh, okay. I was told that you were president. Nope. But hey, you know, there's always those aspirations.
2: Yeah, right? No problems at all there. So, yeah, as a matter of fact, things have been moving along. Indus has been working the last few years in putting together some more global initiatives. As you know, we've done some manufacturing and had complete training and manufacturing facilities in Bangalore, India. Our owner, Ram Patisipu, moved over to the United States when he was 13 years old and became an American flag-waving citizen. He, being a glutton for punishment, he earned his medical degree and his pilot certificate concurrently.
8: Oh,
2: holy cow. That should have been a clue.
8: Yeah. Wow.
2: At any rate, he has always had a passion for aviation and has had a huge global vision to create general aviation around the planet where it doesn't exist. Of course, he has good experience in India where there are a few aircraft and many airports, probably 300 or 400 airports, but they're all spread out. And the road infrastructure in many of the emerging economies is not outstanding. So an airplane makes very good sense. He's realized this and really has this passion to then generate general aviation infrastructures around the planet. So we've worked in India, he has, and has in the in 1992, I believe, he started Indus Aviation with that in mind. Then in the early 2000s, he saw that light sport was on the horizon and acquired the manufacturing and production rights for the Thorpe T-211, a 1946 type certified design that was designed as a primary trainer for the military. Well, this fit his role just perfectly, wanting as a basic trainer for new emerging general aviation infrastructures around the planet. And it fit the United States as well. So he acquired the production rights for the Thorpe T-211, and we converted it into light sport. Right along after we got the light sport going, he began work in China to work into developing general aviation over there as well. Well, China, a few years ago, had a series of events. You know, they had the earthquake, they had a flood, and it shook them that they didn't have the general aviation infrastructure to take care of that disaster, as the disasters, as well as they could have.
8: No, China has always been kind of tailing along when it comes to general aviation. I think one of the main reasons is because their aviation airspace infrastructure is all military. So how do you integrate civilian airplanes into military airspace? That's the challenge, I think. Well, not to mention there's no airplanes.
2: Well, that certainly is a challenge. And up until now, there is no civilian airspace in China, and that's been the threat to many aircraft manufacturers going over there. But in fact, in the city of Weinan in central China, there is an area that has been opened up for airspace. And through a partnership with the city of Weinan, the assistant mayor there, we've been working with, Dr. Yang Gao, has represented the city of Weinan in a collaborative effort with our new partner, a business partner in China, IPI Information Technology Company, Mr. Ning An. And we've formed a partnership then to manufacture and begin developing the infrastructure for general aviation in China. What is unique about this collaboration is we're working with the city government, and in the city of Weinan is where there's a block of airspace that's opened up for flying. So this is a really unprecedented new thing that's working.
8: So this is happening. It's happening as we speak.
2: This is happening as we speak. And I have some details, but many of the details are being worked out as we speak. So there are some details we don't have. But the ink's been signed. We're contractually obligated with our wonderful Chinese partners, IPI Technologies, and the city of Weinan is on board. And we are looking for big, big things in the next few years between the United States and China in this cooperative effort.
8: Well, that is fantastic, Scott. I mean, not only that, but I travel to China quite often in my real job, and you know, a lot of the young people in China have no opportunity for aviation at all, and that's not just in China. That's in a lot of places in the world. However, so much of the Eastern Bloc now has opened up to general aviation. And as you know, the light sport industry over in Europe, Central Europe, and even going now starting into Eastern Europe is all opening up. And China coming on board with this is amazing. It truly is.
2: Well, it really is. And all the airspace isn't open yet. And so there's certainly plenty of work to do. But our thought is if we don't do the work now, then when it is time to open up, we won't be ready. So let's get in there and have this collaborative effort and work together to teach them how to develop general aviation infrastructure. It's not just building airplanes in China. It is partnering with the company over there to build aircraft for China and for other parts of the planet, and setting up maintenance facilities, flight training, and all the support structure that you need in order to make general aviation occur. So this is not just we're building airplanes in China and shipping to the United States at all. There's a lot more involved than just that small part of it.
8: Now, it says here that there's going to be a little party over in China. Now, I don't know how many of our listeners are going to pack their bags and head off to, did you pronounce it, Huainan City?
2: Uh-huh, Huainan.
8: Huainan, and is that the Shanxi province?
2: Yes, Shanxi.
8: Shanxi province. Uh-huh. October 15th through the 17th of this year, it looks like you guys are going to have a general aviation forum and festival.
2: Absolutely, and if you look at the little postcard we put out, we've got a torpedo on the front with the cockpit open and the hands open, up in the air, ready for a great ride. So we expect to be flying the torpedo at the flight show, at the air show over in China in October.
8: Now tell us about the torpedo. Is that your primary product?
2: It absolutely is our primary product. It was designed based on the 1946 type certified Thorpe T211, John Thorpe, a great design. In fact, just up the road here is the Fletcher FD-25, another historic aircraft that John Thorpe designed in the later 50s. I guess you could probably count the number of those, and certainly the number of those flying on one hand. So nowhere but Oshkosh you get all these great, great aircraft.
8: Now, down at the Light Sport Symposium down in Florida, there was a Thorpe product down there on the very first year. Was that Indus's airplane down there?
2: That was the little red and white airplane?
8: No, it was yellow. It was a little Thorpe.
2: Yes, yes. Yeah, absolutely.
8: That was the predecessor to the torpedo.
2: Right, right.
8: The T211.
2: Yeah, it was yellow with blue stripes.
8: Yes.
2: Which is actually a Part 23 certified aircraft, regular GA airplane. And that's a part of our fleet because we can manufacture under production certificate for flight schools or for GA certified aircraft as well as light sport.
8: I actually had the honor to fly it. I got to fly it with your demo pilot down there. It was a lot of fun.
2: Out of sight, and I hope the canopy was open at least part of the time.
8: A little bit of the time, yeah. It was pretty warm down there at Sebring.
2: Oh, yes.
8: So tell us about the improvements with the T211 torpedo then.
2: Well, some minor adjustments we made to the aircraft over the Thorpe T211. The stall speed was just a little bit high for the light sport regulation, so we added, we extended the wingtips about a foot to get a little more wing area so that we could reduce the stall speed. Stall speed is a function of wing loading, of course, and you can lower your wing loading by increasing the wing area. So we were able to do that, just an incremental amount, so that we could technically fit into the light sport category. Aside from that, the aircraft is the same airframe as the type certified Thorpe T211 for the light sport, short of a change in the engine. We still use the Continental 0200, which will be very popular in China.
8: And that's new D model?
2: No, we're still using the original 0200. Okay. We'll run that for a while as some experience is gained with the new D model.
8: I think it's just a little heavier.
2: Yeah, a few pounds heavier. And we, of course, we offer the Jabiru 3300 120 horse 6-cylinder, which is just smooth as a kitten, and the Jabiru 4-cylinder 85 horse engine as well.
8: Okay, well, that's a nice option of power plants for you. Very nice. And it looks to me like the cowl has been updated some too.
2: We have adjusted the cowl over the Continental. It's a little more modern line. Modern lines, and of course you need to change that for different cooling requirements for the different engines. One other aircraft that has a decidedly different cowl and belly right now that you saw at Sun and Fun a couple of years ago is our diesel-powered torpedo, and that has been, you know, with the tough economy going on, we've directed our resources towards production and staying alive, and not so much in development. Well, now, of course, with our new initiative going on, the diesel has always been a very important aircraft in parts of the world where 100 low lead is not readily available,
8: right,
2: or no gas.
8: A lot of Africa, huh? A lot of parts of Africa, Latin America.
2: Certainly China, India, where diesel or Jet A is plentiful. If they're big yellow and black machines that make noise and move earth, then there.
8: That's right.
2: So we're really excited for the diesel to get back into the development and get that engine, that power plant, up and running for the world market.
8: All right, Scott. Well, that's exciting news. Very exciting. You promised it, and you delivered.
2: You better believe it.
8: We appreciate all that Indus is doing for the light sport industry and general aviation as a whole worldwide. Thank you, Scott, for joining us.
2: Well, it's always a pleasure to visit. I look forward to doing this next year with even more news.
8: We'll be here, and we'll look forward to it. You're making the promise. I'm going to have you deliver on that.
2: You got it. We'll do it again.
8: All right. J-Mont G, we are at the LSA Mall with Llama today, and it's just northwest of the control tower. We'll be here for about another 15 minutes. So come on out. Say hi to all these light sport manufacturers. We're going to take a break, and we'll come back and talk to one more manufacturer here before the top of the hour. J-Mont G on the fly, EAA Radio. We'll be right back.
4: Were you in Oshkosh in 2022? Here's an interview from that year.
1: Good morning. This is Digital Dave.
3: And I'm Fast Eddie, and our engines are definitely running this morning.
1: Yeah, but our tires are flat.
3: And, I hate when that happens.
1: Yeah.
3: Doggone it.
1: And joining us is Mr. Chris Hall.
9: Dave Hall.
1: Jeez.
9: How could you mess that up?
1: Yes, another Dave. I'm telling you, me and names are like, you know, my kryptonite or something.
3: And Ramona Cox.
1: I got that,
3: that one we got right.
10: Right. Yes. You've always known Sky Chicks.
1: That's right. You know, well, almost, never mind. Won't even go there.
3: For a ton of years, too. I mean, you know, practically EAA Radio Open, there she was.
1: Yeah.
3: So...
1: Yeah, and you guys are from Moto Art.
9: Correct. Moto Art and Plane Tags, two different companies that
1: I didn't know that.
9: The same umbrella,
1: okay.
9: Yeah.
1: Okay. So you turn literally trash into treasure.
9: Yeah. We started 21 years ago, and you know, one day a scrap aluminum guy was coming by our yard and had an old beat-up propeller, and we rescued it and made a sculpture, and that's really how the whole thing started. And
1: meanwhile, your wife said, "What did you bring that thing home for?"
3: Yeah, you had to go with propeller because there's a piece of art in your booth right now that I would kill for.
9: Which one's that?
3: The Connie blade.
9: Oh my gosh.
1: You don't have to kill; just give him some money.
9: Well, there's a good story about that Constellation blade.
1: Okay,
9: when we first started Moto Art, that was like the holy grail, trying to get a Lockheed Constellation, and we were buying them from a guy in North Hollywood. Who had them, and one day he just kind of cut us off. And so much for the Constellation propeller sculpture. So fast forward to just 2 months ago, and I get a call from the gentleman's now 83 years old. He said, "Hey, you still in business? Do you still want those Connie blades?" And I'm like, "Yeah." And so I drove up to North Hollywood, and here he had a shipping container. Opened up the shipping container, and he, no kidding, had 250 Lockheed Constellation propellers in there.
1: Oh, my goodness.
9: So it was an all-or-nothing deal, and so, you know, crazy me went ahead and did the deal. And so before I came to Oshkosh, we quickly made a new Lockheed Constellation propeller sculpture, and that is the show special.
1: Wow.
9: Because we have 250 of them now. So.
1: Yeah, we can't give them away. Come on, buy one, get one.
3: Yeah, here it is. Dave Hall's used propeller.
1: Well, are any of them airworthy? I mean, you could still sell spares market?
9: Well, you know, there's no real Lockheed Constellations flying. So,
1: no.
9: So we...
1: and that propeller is...
3: Okay, whoa. Hold on a second here. There are a couple of them.
1: Yeah,
3: are
1: they 250 spares is a lot.
3: Well, the one that I know of specifically, there's Breitling. They're flying a Constellation. There's also one down in Australia.
9: Gotcha.
3: That they're flying.
9: Yeah. Well, I have propellers for them. We actually are donating one to Yanks Air Museum in Chino, a full hub assembly for their static.
1: Nice.
9: But we're open. I mean, they are serviceable. So.
1: New company. Propellers are us.
9: Yeah.
3: I'm telling you, what a great piece of work that would be to have a Connie Blade hanging in my trailer.
1: Yeah. Nice. It's bigger than your trailer.
3: More too.
9: Yeah, I don't know if I'd want it hanging.
1: Yeah, that's a good point. Yeah, yeah.
3: Oh, wait a minute. Yeah. Here's another idea. Yeah. Ceiling fan.
1: Oh, gosh.
11: Yes. Oh, my gosh.
9: We've done that. We actually made a Lockheed Constellation ceiling fan back in the day.
1: For what? The warehouse?
9: No, just a gentleman, self-made gentleman who wanted a big, beautiful ceiling fan, so we did it out of a Lockheed Constellation. This was like 18 years ago.
1: Oh, my goodness.
9: But when we sold it, we're like, hey, look, we are not engineering this, and we are not installing it. You know, we'll give you everything you need. But we're not putting our name on that.
1: Yeah, and we're not cleaning it either.
9: Yeah.
11: We're not. The key is to come to the booth and ask the show special. Because the best price on anything out
1: on
11: there.
1: Anything Lockheed in Constellation propeller blade you'll find anywhere.
11: I mean, no, I'm serious. Yeah. Come and ask the show special because it's unbelievable.
9: It is stunning. We got about 70 hours of work in it, and it's just magnificent.
1: I saw it. It is magnificent.
3: No, magnificent doesn't even start to describe it.
1: And it slices gorgeous. Dices. Right?
11: Yeah.
1: Now let's talk about plane tags.
9: Right. Well,
1: many years ago, she came in here and she gave me this little hunk of metal and it says Gimli Glider and I absolutely love it.
9: Oh, good.
1: It's on my pickup truck keys.
9: That's a good one.
1: Yeah.
9: So, you know, MotoArt, you know, we've been doing it for 21 years and I always say, you know, it's very expensive because there's so much time that goes into it and we never had anything for, you know, the average Joe to be able to own a piece of aviation history. So, one day, I was working with a damaged air scoop off of P-51 Mustang, and I realized I couldn't get rid of it because it's a P-51 Mustang. And that's where the idea came up with for the plane tag. And so I made myself a couple prototypes, and I put it on my keys, and that sat in my pocket for years until I finally acted on it. And one year for Christmas, for a Black Friday, I came out with 5 different aircraft, and it just kind of exploded on us. And now, 6 years later, we have documented over 140 different aircraft. We've made over 500,000 plane tags.
1: Wow.
9: And a lot of museums are getting behind us. We just got picked up by the Smithsonian National Museum.
3: Nice.
9: Pima.
1: Yeah, that's
9: Air and
1: pretty
9: Space,
1: good.
9: Museum of Flight. So they're all starting to recognize what we're doing because it's educational. They're all like baseball card type size, and it has a piece, an oval piece of the aircraft. Tells you all about the history of the aircraft. At our booth, we have over 86 different aircraft that we're exhibiting for the show.
1: And people love to touch history.
9: Yes, it's getting the palm of your hand.
1: Exactly. Yeah. This is a piece of history.
9: Right.
1: Hmm.
3: Well, I've
1: heard that you've been eyeing up a space shuttle.
9: Now, you know what we do have is we have the mobile launch platform from NASA.
1: No kidding.
9: Yes, they sent us from Cape Canaveral the tail service mast off the MLP-2. So now that's in Mojave, California, and we actually cut it up, and that is one of the tags that we have.
1: I want to work with him because I want to cut stuff up.
3: This is not work. This is fun.
9: Yeah.
3: Okay, 2 suggestions for you. One of them's going to be impossible.
9: Mm-hmm.
3: Plane tag from the number 2 XB-70 Valkyrie that was lost in 1966.
9: Yes.
3: Try to find a piece of skin from that. I dare you.
9: Yeah.
1: No.
9: Well, that's you know,
3: it's tough.
9: Yeah. And people died from that.
3: Yes. Right.
9: So we try to stay away from any kind of deaths.
3: Okay.
9: And you know, that's
1: any bad juju.
3: Okay.
9: Any bad juju, exactly. So.
3: Here's impossible request number 2.
9: Yeah.
3: And I know this one's doable. Of course, the Lockheed Constellation.
9: Yes. We do have some material off the Lockheed Connie. I do have my eye on a bigger prize. I found a cockpit somewhere. I don't want to get into it too much. And We're trying to negotiate a deal, so I'm kind of holding out until we get the right aircraft. To me, it's all about the story about each of the aircraft that we represent.
1: Okay. I know one that would be great, but I don't think they'd part with it.
3: Well, you know, the engineering station on the Constellation, what a piece of furniture that would make, especially if you could get all the lights and the gauges working.
1: Oh, we could make that happen. That's
3: There's levers, right. Switches.
1: Yeah, do you do that? Do you make any of them somewhat functional for display purposes?
9: I kind of pick what we specialize in. Mm-hmm. You know, I was telling Eddie the other day, we found that C-97 unfortunately, they're going to be tearing down in California, and we were called in to go ahead and rescue what we want off of it. And I was showing you the cockpit photos of it, and we were trying to find a home for the engine and the propellers. But the problem is it's a time situation. Time and money, that's right. I'm kind of honored to be in the position we are, that we're called in. Hey, we're going to have to scrap this C-97 or whatever it is, to be able to get in there and preserve what we can to kind of keep a memory of the aircraft. Because when it's gone, it's gone.
1: Right, you know? Right.
11: The two latest pieces that we have, tell them about the
9: Japanese Zero?
11: And the Top Gun.
9: Oh, okay.
1: Oh, yes.
9: So we're completely honored. A company called Legend Flyers up in Seattle has been restoring the Japanese Zero for the last 7 years. It was recovered by a gentleman named John Sterling back in the 90s out of the Marshall Islands. And we were contacted that they had all the extra skins during the restoration. So we went up there, and they actually basically donated a couple boxes of skins for us. So at the show here, we actually are debuting the new Japanese Zero plane tag, which is such a incredible
1: piece of history.
9: Yeah. First day, we sold over about 1,000 tags, so just in the debut. So
3: I was going
9: to give you a sense of.
1: And at that point, you're going, boy, I should have made more.
3: Yeah.
9: Well, you know, every 2 weeks, we're making releases. So, again, we've done quite a few different aircraft, and we have basically about 60 different aircraft in the queue. Also, I think it's very important, everyone knows, you know, we're not destroying aircraft. Usually we're the last guys in, or people are actually restoring aircraft. And when they're restoring aircraft, they're replacing panels due to corrosion and what have you. And that's the material that we're getting and working with.
1: They're non-serviceable.
3: Oh, yes. I just had a thought.
1: That's amazing.
3: Isn't it, though? Recently, Basler was involved with the restoration of That's All Brother, C-47. Mm. If you could nail some of the old skin that they replaced off of that.
9: Absolutely.
3: Ooh.
9: Absolutely. And look, we want it to be a win-win-win. Win for the people restoring the aircraft, win for us, and, of course, win for the customers, because they're all collecting these now and keeping history alive.
1: So you've got people with what? They own 100 plane tags, 200? They got, like, comic book?
9: Hundreds.
3: Really?
1: My goodness.
9: We have our second annual plane tag festival in Los Angeles on August 13th. Last year, we had over 100 people. We're expecting hopefully 150 to 200 this year. People bring their collections, and they trade them and barter. And, you know, they all do a bunch of fun things.
1: Got to catch them all.
9: Yeah. F-14. And also, we were given, after Paramount Studios used the F-14 for filming with Maverick, we were given an F-14A to dismantle, and they kind of wanted to make it disappear. So we got it, and we actually created a F-14 plane tag at the for the debut of the movie.
1: Well, very good. Where can we see these? Where can we purchase these?
9: We are in Hangar B 2021.
11: Walk in the front door of Hangar B, make a right turn, and when you get to the end,
1: look
11: you'll
1: for
11: see
1: the big
11: right
1: shiny
11: there.
1: Ginsu knife.
11: Look for the big Constellation propeller.
9: Yes,
11: we have a beautiful steerman desk, an example. We have an entire line of furniture, corporate furniture, executive desk, coffee tables, stuff for your hangar, stuff for your house.
1: So. All right, well, make sure you guys stop in and see them. Tell them Dave sent you.
3: Yep,
1: oh, wait, Dave runs the place.
3: We've been talking to Dave Hall, Ramona Cox from Moto Art
1: and
3: Plane Tags.
1: Yep.
3: I'm Fast Eddie.
1: I'm Digital Dave.
3: And this is EAA Radio.
1: This is Digital Dave.
3: I'm Fast Eddie.
1: And joining us here is Abby Friedel. I think I probably screwed that up.
12: No.
1: And Jackie Adams of Fast. It says Fast. It's a very impressive name tag.
12: We're like Fast Eddie, only females.
1: Oh, wow.
3: And for
1: you've
3: those
1: got of, competition.
3: For those of you who, I am not complaining. For those of you wondering, it is female aviators sticking together. That's what it's all about.
1: Okay, now why did you form this group?
11: We are helpers. The formers were corporate and pilots for legendary airplane aircraft. Oh boy, I can't even talk.
1: It's Thursday.
11: And five women, some with military background and helicopter, all kinds of backgrounds, got together because the 99s are great. The women in aviation is great. It's all been helping all along, but we needed something online where we could get instant information, instant gratification, a place to just vent if we needed to.
1: Oh, I'm sure a lot of venting goes on.
11: Well, there's some, but mostly it's educational, uplifting, supportive type stuff that goes on.
1: Now, I don't know if you guys will know this statistic, but I'm wondering, of the pilot population...
11: Well, now, why would you assume we don't know statistics?
1: No, I know you know plenty of statistics, but... How many, what is the percentage of the pilot population that is female?
12: Yeah, so.
11: Here you go.
1: We got it.
12: That's a good question, and I think that question is one of the reasons that FAST is so important to have. Right now, pulled the statistics as of end of 2017, that's the most recent we have, it was 7%. We've just crested the 7% mark of women in as pilots. Total count of pilots is 7% right now.
11: Can I add something?

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1: Your airline.
2: Yeah.
1: And it can be, well, dicey out there for women. You know, there's a lot more challenges mm-hmm. for women aviators than there are for men. We're men, we just boom. Roll right in, life
3: yeah,
1: is good.
3: Yeah, assume that we'll
2: exactly.
3: be good at that.
1: That's right. But women, yeah. they look at it and they snicker and, you can't fly a plane, you're a girly girl. And then, you know, and the thing of it being is that's the attitude that's totally wrong because, you know, it doesn't matter what gender you are, you can still fly.
2: Right. It's a flight deck.
1: Right.
2: And
1: right.
2: the airplane doesn't know if you're male or female. It only knows if you're able to control it, maneuver it, and do it smoothly and safely.
4: Right.
2: And that's the focus.
3: The only thing
2: that
3: I might notice, though, is if your feet don't reach the pedals.
2: Well, and we have ways of overcoming
3: that. That's right.
2: That.
3: We can fix that.
2: Part of FAST, the solutions to that, the pillows to sit on, the pillows to push you from the back. Some women are like 5 feet, and they have to get little rudder extensions, rudder mm-hmm. pedal extensions. But they fly those aerobatically.
3: Mm-hmm. There you go.
2: They do that.
1: Yeah.
2: You know? So I wanted to bring up Tammy Jo Schultz, who's been such an inspiration and I think has really changed the dynamics with a lot of commercial aviation people that used to get, you know, even 10 years ago, they'd be getting on the airplane and saying, oh, no, a woman pilot. Oh, no. You know, it's bad. It's, you know, men and women were doing that. Now, since Tammy Jo Schultz has had so much positive publicity and military background and then commercial aviation, people are getting on the airplane and saying, oh, good, we got a lady up there.
1: Well, you know,
3: I'm wondering, you know, over the years, the whole science of cockpit resource management and the dynamics between captain and first officer,
2: yeah.
3: women interact socially, they work socially differently than guys.
2: Exactly.
3: So I wonder how the training works for you guys. I mean, do they change it? I mean, you guys don't have the ego things that we get macho, you know.
2: Yeah.
3: I don't think you guys do that. So I would think it'd be better.
2: Interesting point, and Jackie, pick up where I'm going to leave off, but I think the medical field has been a forerunner before us because the surgeons, male-female surgeon interactions were difficult at first, and so we learned from that. And I think things are kind of progressing with a little bit of that influence, and they're professionals up there, and they learn and they train, and that's what part of their training is, crew resource management and how to interact. And there's always a couple of dunderheads, male and female, that are going to be difficult to get along with. And, you know, that's just life. So part of FAST, Female Aviators Sticking Together, is learning how to communicate with those types of people, the difficult ones, the ones that are a little too much ego and
3: yeah.
2: a little, you know, which is interesting. If you have too much ego or you're too aggressive or too arrogant, it's because you have low self-esteem, generally.
3: Yeah.
2: So
3: and you don't,
2: we kiss up a little bit.
3: I think every first officer learns that one.
2: Yeah. Yeah.
1: And you know, one of the things in aviation that can get you killed real quick is ego and arrogance.
2: Exactly.
1: Definitely.
2: Exactly.
1: So you've got to park that when you walk into the cockpit,
2: yeah.
1: preferably sooner.
3: I think right. I lost my luggage once.
1: Could be. You deserve to have your luggage lost. Jeez.
3: Anyway, back to the group. I read that it's exploding with people. I just love
2: yes.
3: this online
5: yes.
3: stuff.
5: Yeah, so we are up to 8,700 plus FAST members right now, which is actually staggering. If you looked at that, that's 20% of the female pilots
3: the total,
5: in the U.S.
3: Right,
5: yeah.
3: pilot population.
5: Now, of course, we have a global group, so we have people from all over the world, not just the United States. But the group is growing exponentially, so it's really great to see all these different backgrounds and different experiences and how people are able to support each other.
3: And then you need a translator.
5: Yeah.
3: Google Translate.
2: English is the universal language in aviation.
3: Huh.
2: You can go anywhere in the world, any airport, any tower, they'll have an accent. It'll be maybe a little hard to understand them first time, but then you get used to it. It's all in English, like the phonetic alphabet,
5: yeah.
2: Alpha,
3: right.
2: Bravo, Charlie, Delta, you know, all those things. It's all
3: all
2: you know,
3: English.
2: Thank goodness, you know, yeah.
1: This organization, it's not just for

0: airline pilots. Nope. It's for any female pilot.
1: Absolutely, yeah. So I am not an airline pilot. I'm a private pilot. I started by flying for fun. And the group is great for anyone that has a private pilot certificate or anything beyond that. So no matter where you are in that journey of aviation, on the flying side, mm-hmm. the group is open to women yeah. that are pilots.
2: So female aviators sticking together, fast group, you have to be a private pilot.
3: At least,
2: could
3: right.
2: Could be
3: at
2: a
3: least,
2: balloon yep. private pilot, could be glider, it could be the Goodyear blimp, it could be
3: okay.
2: anything, which they all are in part of our group. We have a sister organization called LIFT, Ladies in Flight Training, so all you have to have is a student pilot. And many of our fast group are members of that group.
3: So
2: and
3: you can transition once you get your
2: yeah,
3: certificate.
2: Yeah, transition. We can give advice and we can encourage and stuff. And so many success stories just in the past year of all these women that have, you know, gleaned a little bit of knowledge from us. And
0: well, you just hit something there. Something occurred to me. What about light sport pilots? That's not a private. It's the step below it. Are you going to accommodate women with LSAs?
1: That's a great question, and I'm not sure. I do believe that recreational is not qualifying for the group, but I'm not sure on light sport. Certainly, we can find out, and yeah. There's more information on the website as well, femaleaviators.org. So if folks have questions about that, yeah. they could always go online and send in an inquiry.
2: Right. And to contact us.
1: Yeah, so we have a website that is femaleaviators.org. And on that website, there is an option to request to join the FAST group. And there's just a bit of information that we ask that is shared. And that information will go to our admins. They'll review your qualifications and then either add you and approve you to the group or, let you know what the qualifications are.
3: Right. Not yet, but close.
1: Right, yeah. Keep at it.
3: There you go.
2: And then the other one is if you go right to the website, the FAST, the Facebook website.
1: Yeah, certainly. So we are a private group. So if you aren't already a member of the group, you won't necessarily be able to find us and join and add yourself on Facebook. But once you are added, you will be able to access our Facebook group, which is where most of our dialogue happens.
3: And I imagine it's a great networking opportunity too.
2: It is.
3: So
2: we post jobs on there, California, Europe,
3: wow.
2: Africa, India, all these things that all openings, as soon as an opening happens, it's like bam.
1: Yeah, and not only that, but a lot of ladies have airlines that they're really interested in working for, and they're able to, by using the mechanism of the Facebook group, find others who work for that airline.
3: So, hey, keep an eye open.
1: Get some information about it and understand what they're looking for. So it's a really big help that way, too.
0: Kind of a way to get them into the inside track.
2: Okay.
1: Yeah, definitely.
2: One thing we want to make sure we hit on is that we're also forming mentoring groups. We've got scholarships available. One of the scholarship ladies is iHeart Flying, mm-hmm. and she's got a $5,000 scholarship, and she's going nationwide with that. And we've got a few others in that area. But the mentoring program, where we can take one Sky Sister under our arms, under our wings, and go forward. And then events coming up.
1: Yeah, so we're also looking at ways to get these women together physically, not just be online. So we're looking at maybe starting with an annual event and then potentially figuring out where we want to go from there. But just an opportunity to get together and share best practices, things that we've learned. We're not looking to recreate what's already out there, but sort of a new type of event for women to come together as pilots yeah. in the community.
2: Because it's nice online. You get to know these people a little bit, and you go to their Facebook page, and you see a little bit, oh, she flies that, and that kind of thing. And we just had a little event here over at the International Market, and there's about 50 of us at Air Venture, but most of us are hard working, doing stuff and doing different things, volunteering. And so 20 of them showed up. And I think they're going to put our picture in the newspaper or something like that. And so that's kind of nice. Advertising is part of
3: yep.
2: the big deal.
0: Yeah.
2: And so many organizations fall short of that. The alphabet groups fall short. Aviation alphabet.
3: Okay, well, that's good stuff. It's femaleaviators.org. I want to thank you ladies for joining us.
1: Thank you.
3: This is Digital Dave.
0: And I'm Fast Eddie.
3: And you're listening to EAA Radio.
2: Thank you.
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5: Mike Ginter.
3: Mike Ginter, who is working with the DAV, the Disabled American Veterans,
5: That's
3: right.
5: That's right. That's right.
3: And I understand you were involved in the big flight over D.C., which I can't remember the official name for.
5: I was. It was called the Arsenal of Democracy. Officially, it was the Arsenal of Democracy World War II Victory Capital Flyover. And that happened 2 months ago, May 8th, in D.C. So myself and Bob Stenovic and Wayne Boggs were the three guys that kind of did the detailed plans. We had a big executive committee, a whole bunch of people doing a whole lot of planning. But Wayne and I were the air bosses for it, and it was a huge success. We were very happy with how it turned out.
3: Now, how many pilots that came down there had you guys never worked with before? I mean, you had to be very careful who you let fly because you obviously want to make a really good impression.
5: Yeah, that's right. No, it was. I knew half of them. Wayne knew all of them. Wayne's the best air boss in the business, so he knew all the guys. And of course, he has everybody's respect. So he was the perfect guy to be the air boss, and he briefed everybody on it.
3: And but, ended every sentence with "or I will kill you,"
5: or "outstanding."
3: Yeah, yeah. Well, it was a tremendous success. It had a little bit of excitement that was unplanned, but
5: that's right. Yeah, TBM Avenger had a hydraulic failure a hydraulic leak. And it manifested in the cockpit as a smoke and an atomized hydraulic fluid. And so it happened right as he was coming around the Lincoln Memorial, which was our initial point for wings level down Independence Avenue, right down through the National Mall. So we had permission to fly through the prohibited area, P-56.
3: Yeah.
5: We're trained as pilots to stay away from that, but we had Secret Service and TSA blessing.
3: Your hair was up on end anyway?
5: Nope. We were waved. It's no different than flying an air show right here at Oshkosh. We were up on our game, but we weren't nervous. But anyway, he had a hydraulic pinhole leak in the TBM Avenger. He was -3 of the Leyte Gulf flight, and as soon as it I think in this video online, he's got a great YouTube clip of it.
3: Yeah, I've watched it. It's incredible.
5: I think it was 42 seconds from when he saw the smoke until he was touching down. So he really did a great job handling it. Josh Wilson was the guy's name. Great guy.
3: What I thought was kind of interesting was he was so calm and professional until the airplane was on the ground. He's like, get out.
5: Yeah. Well, it's check it out on YouTube. It's a great recap. But yeah. It was, in fact, the FAA and TSA, Secret Service, they were all great to work with. And our credibility as a bunch of warbird guys was rising as we got closer. And when it went off without a hitch, the practice flight the day prior went very well, and then the actual flight Friday went perfectly. Even the emergency was perfectly handled. So Reagan Airport was closed for an hour. That was planned. So when Josh landed, precautionary landing, he clobbered the runway for 20, 30 minutes, but they had him towed clear by the time they had to reopen. So it really worked out well. Everybody was very happy with how it worked, which is good. So, and I got to say that part of the stuff that helped us work with the interagency crowd so well was what we had done last October, which was the Potomac flight. And I spoke about that last year here on your show. The Potomac flight back in October was a part of the Culpeper Air Fest. And we partnered with the DAV to make that happen. And we finally got that thing airborne with 23 T-6s as a single formation over the Pentagon.
3: That's saying something.
5: Yeah, it was fun. So 23 of us over the Pentagon and Arlington National Cemetery, and it was totally dedicated to the disabled American veterans.
3: So that's cool.
5: It worked out great, and that planning event led into the Arsenal, which was, again, another success, thankfully, and that's helping us build the steam for this October. We're going to do the second running of a Potomac flight. So it's all part of the Culpeper Air Fest, which is a small town southwest of D.C., and the greatest little air show on the East Coast. And we have a one-day show. It's free to the public. We have the world's only civilian-owned Harrier comes in. Art Nalls comes up from...
3: And scorches the grass?
5: The scorches the runway. But great collection of warbirds, great collection of acts. And Culpeper is known for its legendary hospitality to the air show industry. And anyway, on Friday, the 9th of October, I believe it is, we're going to be doing the Potomac flight again. So
3: All right. Sounds like a place to be.
5: I think we're going to, because the DAV is involved, and we really had a great relationship built with them last year, we're going to bring in B-25s to fly with us with the T-6s. So we're going to spice it up a little bit.
3: Yep.
5: And
3: keep it fresh.
5: Yep. Dedicate it to the 1.3 million members of the DAV and bring some public exposure to that cause, which is a great cause. I'm a vet myself, so.
3: I'm one of those tweeners.
5: Oh.
3: That's when I hit right in the late 70s. So I'm not a vet.
5: That's all right.
3: But I have an uncle who was over in Vietnam. So anyway, applaud the service. And, I digress. Anyway, so now I see Ghost Squadron on your hat. What's that all about?
5: Well, quite frankly, my wife and I were strolling up and down the flight line here at Oshkosh yesterday, and we were looking longingly at all the Beach 18s, this cool hat that I'm wearing says Ghost Squadron. It's a black commemorative Air Force hat. We walked past one of the CAF airplanes on the Warbird line, and the guys out front started chatting with us, and I couldn't say no when they said, "Do you want to buy a hat?" So I'm supporting the cause.
3: There you go. Okay.
5: And my wife said she loved it. So
3: it's a great hat. It's a great hat. Now, what are you flying here?
5: I have a T6 SNJ5, okay. 1943 model. So we bring it out every year from the East Coast. D.C. area.
3: Okay. So. That's a hard place to fly.
5: That's true. Everybody knows that restricted airspace and the procedures for the special flight rules area is very cumbersome.
3: Well, that and it's just crowded skies in general.
5: It's crowded skies, but I will tell you that if you take the online training, which is required, the FAA has got an online training course, takes about 30 minutes for D.C. SFRA, special flight rules area training. It's really no different than flying VFR with flight following, or if you're an instrument rated pilot, it is no different than that. It's flying in an instrument flight plan, but you can change altitude and course. So it's really not that hard.
3: No, doesn't sound too hard. Just don't screw up.
5: But it does seem to scare away a lot of general aviation pilots who don't like to fly in controlled airspace.
3: Well, I'm not even a fully rated pilot yet, and I'm still scared.
5: Well, don't be. Come on up. I'll take you into the airspace. You'll see how easy it is.
3: Okay, well, maybe we can arrange that because I only live up in the Philly area.
5: Love
3: so
5: to
3: I'm
5: do
3: not
5: it.
3: That far.
5: Love to do it.
3: So that'd be great. What are you doing with DAV here today?
5: Well, I'm a huge supporter. I'm number one, a member.
3: Right.
5: Number two, I'm here to talk about the Potomac flight and our relationship with the DAV.
3: Okay.
5: And how it relates to the Culpeper Air Fest. So if any of the listeners out there who are within a couple hundred miles of Culpeper, Virginia, just southwest of D.C., I would cordially invite them to come join the Culpeper Air Fest. It's a great show on October 10th, Saturday. The Air Fest will be preceded by the Potomac flight on Friday the 9th. And if there's any T-6 or Warbird people out there who want to get a formation training, we're going to have a formation clinic the whole week prior to that.
3: Oh,
5: so
3: very cool.
5: Culpeper is going to get busy every year in October, second week of October, and we're going to do it again this year.
3: All right. How can we find out more about the Culpeper Fest? Do they have a website?
5: Yes, culpeperairfest.com. Is a good place to go, and you can find stuff out about Potomac flight. You can find out stuff about the formation clinic, and there might be even be a link to the DAV. If not, we'll get one up there. But so
3: okay, well, very good. Well, thank you for joining us. This is Digital Dave, and you're listening to EAA Radio.
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7: We've got a surprise for you here this morning. We have Rick Reynolds and James Winbrand. Well, we're just going to let them entertain you right here, right now. Gentlemen, hit it.

I got them gators stolen, donut holing, storm to rolling, Boba Resnick mowing. I gotta be going, adventure.

0: That's great.
1: Well, you heard it live at Air Venture 2006 here right on EAA Radio. Rick Reynolds, Jim Windebrandt. All right, how did you guys come up with this?
2: This is, 3 years in the making. No, I bring these things, these two guitars down, and James and I kind of, after we get done with the paper each day, we,
1: you guys
2: mess
1: are way
2: around.
1: Too much fun.
2: Oh, well, you got to unwind sometime.
1: Oh, absolutely. Yeah. And, after a hard day of toiling over a newspaper, this is a great way to unwind. This was terrific. Yeah. We got to get you guys back in a production studio and really get a good copy of this, because this is just too funny. I mean, and rest assured, we'll be playing this probably all throughout next year and the year after that.
2: So did you capture this? Did you record it?
1: Oh, yeah. It's been recorded actually several ways. We've recorded it on the computer. And, of course, I was rolling video at the time you guys did this. So, yes, we have blackmail footage.
2: We thought you'd want to use it for bumper music,
1: Yeah, well, hey, if you guys want to make bumper music for us, I'm sure we can steal a bumper off of something this morning. You guys have way too much fun. And we really need it this morning, too, because things are dragging a little bit. And I know Afterburner and Al we're looking at the weather going, oh, we're trying to hold the yawns back. And you guys have definitely brought a bit of light and a bit of life to us here. The weather may be rotten and we may be underground, but we're still very much having a lot of fun here.
2: Absolutely.
1: Today. And why is my producer making funny hand signs at me? Oh, he's not making funny hand signs. He's just saying, let it roll, baby.
2: He's just talking. He's talking to a hearing challenged person.
1: Oh, that's what. Yeah. Well, he's looking at me, and maybe I am a little
3: encore?
1: More encore. Yeah, you guys want to do it again? You got another? Hey, maybe what we could do is write another couple of verses.
2: Oh yeah. We wrote the one about the. Got in the thing about the rain, storms are blowing this
1: storms
2: morning.
1: Storms are blowing, yeah,
2: that
1: that's
2: there,
1: for
2: yeah.
1: sure.
3: That
1: it does work in a weird kind of Oshkosh way, but, unfortunately, Mother Nature is not cooperating, but we're very glad that you guys are. I mean, this is incredible. It's got to be an Air Venture first. And in a week full of Air Venture first, we've got live music in the studio here, courtesy of two of the craziest people that I've bumped into this morning. And, that's probably...
3: A step up from the accordion.
1: Yeah, that's right. Hey, we need an accordion accompaniment now, If you've ever wanted to play both ends against the middle. Obviously, you guys are well in tune and strung out. So that's the music funds for today. Thank you very much. Thanks. We'll be getting some emails about that. But it's good to have you guys out here. And, of course, Rick Reynolds, he's the editor, the manager, the head honcho over there at Air Venture Today, the newspaper. Jim, what do you do?
4: I'm one of the writers on the staff.
1: Oh, my apologies.
2: Sure.
1: We read your stuff, Jim. It's pretty good.
4: Thank you very much.
1: Once again, Air Venture Today being the free newspaper, and this is, what, year number six for you guys?
2: Seven, actually.
1: Seven, okay. And it's a great newspaper, and we here at the radio station, we cheat because we read it too, and we definitely want you to pick it up. It's got all kinds of information in there. It's got weather updates, air show updates, forum updates. It's got everything that you need to survive here at Oshkosh. Figure out what you're doing. The first thing you need to do when you plan your day, courtesy of Rick and Jim, is to grab a copy of that newspaper, go right to the pages in there where it says forums and air show, and say, "Oh, look at that. This is what we got to do. We got to," and it's funny because one of the forums today is, how to greet heavy weather or something like that. It was
2: sure.
1: One of the liners we had. I heard that and I thought, how appropriate. Yes, you're grounded by heavy weather today. Go to the forum, check it all out. How to greet it. Yep, look at it. We've certainly had our fair share of it, and we noticed that you guys brought your own boat over this morning. Well, we're just going to, who were the two guys? Roy Clark and Buck Owens. Yes, picking and grinning.
4: Picking and grinning.
1: Picking and grinning.
2: Yeah, we'll play one more. Let's
1: you want to do another
2: tune? Do the end of the Buck Owens thing. Where are you two?
1: Oh, no.
2: I think it's on F.
4: Okay.
2: Where?

0: was gone.
1: Here. Here's your encore.
2: As you can tell, we are obviously having way too much fun. Stay tuned. There's more fun to follow, I hope.
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4: Today we have Ramona Cox joining us, who is better known as Sky Chick. And she's going to tell us a little bit about what she does and exactly what is Sky Chick and Sky Chick Adventures. Is that your...
5: Sky Chick Adventures is a website that I developed, and it's to share information with other pilots. And what I do is I fly a lot all during the year, but in the summertime I leave in June and I don't get back home until September, and I fly all summer long exploring every different area I'd like to and flying on my whims with no itinerary and no commitments, and usually eventually end up in backcountry Idaho and do a lot of air camping back there. And I have a Turbo 206, a stationaire, and I bring an inflatable two-person kayak and a motorized bicycle and a large tent and a lot of mobile equipment, because I actually run my business while I'm flying. So I have two laptops and a printer and solar capabilities to power all my technology. And so, as opposed to people that are just going on a vacation, I'm not really on vacation. I'm working while I'm out in the middle of the woods camping in areas that there's no source of power or water or anything else.
4: So this is life. This is how you do it.
5: This is how I do it.
6: And you could say that you really are flying a desk.
5: I am flying a desk. I will sit down. I mean, I may be kayaking in the morning, but I can still bring a laptop out on my kayak, and in very remote locations that have no cellular coverage or roads or anything else, then I'll bring a satellite phone and I'll connect onto the internet and take care of business and then start fly fishing again. So I just try to explore, and the website, it's www.skychickadventures.com. The objective of the website is to share information so other pilots can go on to that website and they can see some really beautiful remote backcountry airstrips. And also, a lot of pilots are divers, and there's a section on there on scuba diving as well, because I shoot underwater video.
4: So you do dive, obviously, then?
5: I do.
4: You're one of those other pilots, a lot of pilots that are divers.
5: Dive and fly.
6: She dives on purpose, right? Not accidentally falling into the water or anything like that.
5: No. On purpose, all over the world. I love diving and skiing. A lot of pilots are diversified in their sports, and I'm one of them.
4: Yeah, that's great. So you say air camping, which is what you do. Obviously, you know, you're not putting up a tent in the air. What exactly is air camping?
5: What air camping is that I fly into backcountry airstrips, and what I specifically look for are airstrips that have a lake located very close or right on the end of the airstrip. And I'll fly in and set up my tent and then blow up my kayak and fish on the lake and explore, hike, do what you would do when you're in a very remote area. I just came from an area called Fish Lake in Idaho. I think it's the most beautiful airstrip anywhere. And there are a lot of moose there, so I was photographing moose. That what they do is they swim in the lake and they eat the moss, and there's moose and elk and bear and coyote, and it's beautiful back there. And since I'm there during the week, so a lot of times I'll have a place completely to myself, that's nice too. I enjoy the camaraderie with other pilots when they come in, but I also like the solitude.
4: And so you do go by yourself when you do this?
5: I travel. Mm-hmm. I typically always travel alone. Just no one else can really take off for 3 months. I mean, most of my friends work in a different sort of a way. They don't have the mobile flexibility. So anyone who wanted to do that would be able to do that. You just simply, mm-hmm. In fact, there is a section on my website, and it's mobile office, and so it has tips for mobile travel for other people that are interested. And if anybody emails me, I'd be happy to answer questions as to how you can put together an operation like that.
4: Have you ever found yourself picking up hitch flyers on the way? Hitchhikers, hitch flyers?
5: No, I haven't. Once in a while, I'll have friends fly into a major airport, and I'll pick them up and then fly them into the backcountry. But in general, no. I just keep flying alone and exploring.
6: This lifestyle is so unique. You must have dreamt of it and tried to work at it for a long time. It's not something that just happened overnight.
5: I did. I've been flying for 20 years, and my objective has always been to have complete mobility in my life and in my travel. And so I kept trying to figure out how I could do that, and then I figured it out. It's through using an internet retail site as a vehicle. And so...
4: How do you fund what you do?
5: I have an internet site, and it's called faucetsforless.com. So right now, somebody is hopefully, most likely, pushing add to cart and buying a faucet. So,
4: and this is why you look for a place near a lake.
5: This, well, no.
6: You know, that reminds me, back in the campground, my faucet in the tent is leaking.
5: Right. Yeah, so anyway, it's an internet website, and everything's automated, so my job is to just make sure I can get the best prices on faucets for anyone who comes to my site. So it's a...
6: So you're essentially a wholesaler with no overhead.
5: Exactly.
6: You're a retailer with no overhead.
5: Right.
6: All right, I'm sold.
5: So that's...
4: Yeah, I know. This is kind of the way to do it.
6: Yeah, I have always wanted to do inflatable bicycles. You think there's a market for that?
4: The inflatable bicycle?
5: Right.
4: You say you have the motorized bicycle that you take with
5: right.
4: you. That's a motorcycle if it wants to be, a bicycle if it wants to be. What is...
5: It's a bicycle that has a Mitsubishi motor on it, and I'm only 97 pounds, but with my weight, I can get up to about 35 miles an hour. And because I go into remote areas, it's good to have a bicycle to take fire roads if you wish, or even to get into town. And so that's really important. And I don't just stay in the backcountry. I may decide to go to Aspen for the 4th of July, or I may, last year on a whim, I flew into Sturgis and went to the motorcycle rally. And so I use the motorcycle to get around wherever I happen to be. In Oshkosh here, I use it to get to Target or any of the stores. I use it to get around Oshkosh. So instead of, if you're tired of pedaling, you just crank up this little motor and you...
4: Ride with the Harleys.
5: And you can ride with the Harleys, yeah. Which I did at the Aspen Parade. So.
6: Let me guess, here she's staying in the hotel.
5: No. I'm campsite 514. I am camping here. I really enjoy camping at Oshkosh.
4: And you recognize your plane by the big lips on the front
5: by
4: of the...
5: By the big red lips. And in fact, a lot of people recognize me here because AOL did a feature on me. And so people walk up and they see my Cessna with the big red lips and they'll say, "You must be Sky Chick," because I was on their homepage for a full day.
6: Yeah, that's where I first ran across you.
5: Right. And they highlighted flying. And what was really special is that I want to share information and inspire people to learn how to fly. And so many people, I received thousands, because millions of people saw that, and I received thousands of emails from people just saying, "You've inspired me to consider flying, but even more so than that, that what I inspired them to do is to live their dreams." Because they looked at what I do and recognized that this wasn't something that happened overnight. I had a plan, and I live my dreams on a daily basis. I try to enjoy every single day, and so they were inspired by that, and some of them said it inspired them to start living their dreams again, dreams they had long since put on the shelf that they decided they would pursue, which makes me really happy.
4: I know you say you go to a lot of the backcountry airports, so these aren't the paved with the nice FBOs and all that kind of stuff. What are some of the preparedness that you need to be aware of going into some of these places and some of the hazards that you might encounter as opposed to some of the more nicely furnished airports?
5: Mm-hmm. You need to have backcountry flying experience. You need to learn about flying in the mountains.
4: Mm-hmm.
5: And you need to make sure that not only you, but your airplane is capable of flying in the mountains, because it can be hot, there's density altitude, the airstrips are short. The airstrips are inevitably grass or some form of dirt, and they have gopher holes in them, and there may be moose or deer crossing the runway right when you're on final. You need to learn to fly over the runway and look for animals crossing before you land. You really need to learn about backcountry flying before you consider just doing a jaunt back, particularly some places that I go where there are some places with airplanes in the lake. You need to be very careful and learn how to do it before you just venture out there.
6: All right. Well, thank you for joining us, Ms. Ramona Cox, also known as Sky Chick.
5: Right.
6: And good luck on the faucets. My plumbing's definitely in need of help. This is Digital Dave with Mel in the Morning. 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
0: All right, we are joined by April Lanotte. Or is that right?
7: You're right, Lanotte.
0: Wow, that's a first.
7: That is a first.
8: And Megan Person, who is being...
0: No, that's Miss Megan Invisible.
8: I was going to say she's filling the role of Captain Anonymous.
0: Yes, from NASA. NASA.
8: I like NASA.
0: Everybody likes NASA.
8: We've had a bunch of people with great stuff come from NASA.
0: And here's another one.
8: Yes.
0: And we're here to talk about STEM integration. Not the leaves, just the stems, right?
7: Yes, the stems.
0: Very good. Very good. I noticed yesterday, I finally got over to the NASA building. You can't move in there. I've never seen so much interest in NASA in my life. The place was like just marching through. You couldn't walk or anything.
7: It's exciting. It's really exciting.
0: It is exciting. You guys are doing some cool stuff.
7: Thanks. Well, we're excited to be there. We have an improved STEM zone that we call it. And it's an area where we have lots of activities, hands-on activities, some things for people to take away, aimed at kids, you know, kids of all ages. We've had a lot of adults having a lot of fun doing some of the activities that we're doing, and it's great to tie what we have to missions that are going on at NASA, and then also to tie it to what all's happening here in Wisconsin and everywhere else with aviation.
8: All right. For the uneducated, such as myself, what is STEM?
7: That's an awesome question. So STEM, the acronym stands for Science, Technology, Engineering, and Math. And so really it incorporates pretty much everything that we do. If you think about, you know, everything you do in your life, it incorporates one of those four elements. And so it's a focus on all of those types of activities.
0: They said that when Kennedy announced the original moon, you know, we can do the moon in 10-year thing, that was the first giant push of STEM in this country in the education system.
7: Absolutely.
0: And it's good to see it back.
7: It is. And it's great to see everybody so excited about it. And it's become such a kind of a typical part of schools that it's just everywhere.
0: Do you see kids getting really excited? Because, I mean, most of us didn't like math all that much. And a lot of us weren't good at science.
7: Yeah. Well, you know, the funny thing is it's not all math. You know, you think about STEM and you think, you know, and I know when I was growing up, I grew up in a tiny little town in Pennsylvania. I'm actually from Mars, Pennsylvania, so I'm from Mars.
0: Okay. And you're going back.
7: And I'm going back. But, you know, I thought, oh, I'm not the best math student. I was okay. You know, you plot along, you do what you need to do.
0: 2 + 2 = 5, yeah.
7: Yeah, yeah. But, you know, after a while, you realize not everything involved with technology and with STEM is actually directly tied with math. And it took me a long time to get to that point, but we need so many people who are good at so many different elements of science, so many different... Sometimes it's someone who's conceptual and can visualize what we need to do, you know, and then you hand it off to someone else who's going to crunch a bunch of numbers because that's what they're good at. And then you have someone else who's good at actually building it and putting it all together. Those are all very different people, and you don't have to be that, you know, everybody says, well, make sure you're good at math and... Yeah, there are people that have to be good at math, but not everybody involved with STEM needs to be a giant math person. So,
0: okay.
8: You know, one of the things that made math easier has been the elimination of the slide rule.
0: Well, I thought you were going to say the elimination of the decimal point, but anyway.
8: What a pain those things are.
0: Oh, hey, you know, there's actual slide rule museums out there, and I still have two of them.
8: Well, I can't tell you how underwhelmed I am
0: at
8: that.
0: I hope you have nightmares about being chased by the crosshair.
8: Listen, all I know is that thing is the equivalent of a medieval torture device.
0: So you guys have tailoring programs that can be used by schools?
7: We do. We have lots of different programs. We have everything from a program called Aeronautics at Home, where you can just download and do activities right at home.
0: Okay, I thought... I had a different impression. I thought about throwing airplanes in the living room.
7: You can do that, too. That'll work.
0: That goes over big with mom and dad.
8: I was going to say, some of the stuff that we did as kids were rocket-related.
0: Yes.
8: Most of them ended up blowing up, though.
7: But... Exactly.
0: No, I thought it was a great achievement when I could buy one of them cheap little rubber band planes and actually get it to take off.
7: Exactly. So, yeah. So, we have at-home activities. We have... lessons and activities for teachers. We have activities for science centers, museums, a little bit of everything. And so a lot of what we have is usable by just about everybody, depending on what you need. We've got a little bit of it all.
0: Is there a way a school can contact you to find out about these programs, to ask for them?
7: So the best way to do that is to go onto our NASA website. And if you go to our aeronautics website, you can find contact information, and there are links there that you can, and it usually all winds up getting to me at some point. So
0: it finds its way to Mars.
7: It does. It finds its way, for sure. But we have it all over. We are in the middle of transitioning our website. We'll have a new and improved website. It's already a great one, but it'll be even more user-friendly once we get this next version out there. And there's a really obvious STEM education. You know, if you're a kid, click here. If you're a teacher, click here. If you're, you know, a college student, click here.
0: Right. So, everybody else, click here. If you want to hear a duck quack, click here.
7: Click here. Yeah. Yeah.
0: Well, that sounds good. And I don't know if NASA has always done the outreach, but I'm really happy to see that they're really getting involved in that now. They need the next generation of engineers.
7: We've always done some, but we're really working hard to align what we do even more with our current programs and missions. So, for example, we have a model of the Ingenuity, the Mars Ingenuity helicopter, mm-hmm. that's there today in the NASA tent, and it'll be there the rest of the week. And then we have an activity. We have a hands-on activity that students can do that teaches them about Ingenuity. So,
0: yeah, that's where they make the little paper helicopters, and you had that tube with the fan.
7: That is another activity. This one today involves marshmallows, so they can make a little marshmallow helicopter. So
0: okay, that's something I would not have thought of.
8: Wow, here's the opportunity.
0: Marshmallows
8: to
0: can
8: cook
0: fly.
8: Yeah,
0: marshmallows in space.
7: Well, we actually have our Peeps in Space demo.
0: Oh boy!
7: And so we have marshmallow Peeps that we put in a vacuum chamber.
0: All right.
7: So we simulate high altitude flight and what happens if you don't wear a pressure suit and whenever you go.
0: The Peeps get
7: they get smashed for sure.
0: Well,
8: I was going to say you turn yellow and make a mess.
0: I don't know, they come out somehow different.
7: So you've got to stop by and I'll show you how it works.
0: All right.
8: Why is it whenever there's any kind of serious science demonstration it involves Peeps?
0: It involves Peeps, yep. Because they're universal.
7: Because you shouldn't eat Peeps. You should just find creative ways to destroy Peeps.
0: Wow. So now we know what they do in their free time at NASA.
8: I can hear the phone calls going to the EAA legal department
7: right now. I was just thinking the same with NASA. I'm like, and now we're going to hear from the Peep company.
0: Is it true that the first Artemis launch will be Peeps?
7: I am not saying a word at this point.
0: I swear, we better see some astronaut on the news with Peeps floating around in the capsule with them.
8: Hey, they did it with M&Ms. Why not Peeps?
0: Peeps deserve their moment.
8: Think of this. Peeps and a ping pong paddle in space.
7: Oh, my gosh.
0: We've just come up with a new advertising program for Peeps. Peeps, we've been behind space exploration for years. So do you have programs catered at all grade levels?
7: We do. So we have, we have hands-on activities with marshmallows, obviously geared towards the younger crowd. We have a 3D printer here where we have downloadable files that kids can build. Our X-59, they can download and print it. So we have information about internships for high school students, college students. So
0: that's
7: everything
0: fantastic.
7: In between.
0: Now, your internships, what facilities are they at?
7: Everywhere.
0: Got them all over the place.
7: They're all over.
0: Like in the Cape and everything?
7: Yep, everywhere.
0: Wow.
7: And the beauty of our internships is since COVID, we went hybrid. We were virtual, and now we realized we can actually reach a lot more people. You know, not everybody has access to a NASA center near them, so now people can participate in internships even remotely.
8: I want to be the intern that lights the fuse on the rocket.
0: Yeah, there you go. Run! They got to pick a fast one for that job. Like the ball girl at a tennis match.
8: Yep, absolutely.
0: I would love to go down to the Cape. Could you take old interns? Like retreads?
7: We do have interns of all ages.
0: Really?
7: For people who are in college, people who are in post-secondary programs, doesn't matter what age you are, you
0: people
7: can apply
0: that just
7: to be an intern.
0: Off the street? That would be me.
7: You kind of have to apply.
0: Oh, darn. Can I be a peep wrangler? I think I can handle that. All right.
8: And once again, the website is what? NASA.
7: So www.nasa.gov, and you'll find everything you need there.
0: Including all right.
8: Peeps.
7: Including peeps. Including peeps.
0: Oh, my goodness. All right. This is Digital Dave.
8: I'm Fast Eddie, and this is EAA Radio.
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9: 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I'm Wireless Mike.
10: I'm Afterburner Al. I don't know if I can take you seriously after that intro.
9: Yeah, I think they're totally overselling me.
10: Indeed.
9: Definitely making me sound out to be way more important than I really am. So
10: yeah, is that one of those? Is that one of those bios that you order off the internet?
9: I didn't make it, so I don't know where they got it from. So
10: okay, well,
9: yes,
10: investigate that.
9: I am just the EAA radio plumber. So
10: yes,
9: but we are joined with somebody who's far more important here. We are joined with Dr. Earl Wehner of the NTSB. How are you doing today?
11: I'm doing just fine. How are you, Mike?
9: Excellent. And you were in here yesterday, and for some of those who were listening, we were discussing your safety alerts. And I have done my homework. I have found them. I have read them.
11: I'm impressed.
9: And yes, and they're very nice. They're very good information in here. And you today wanted to talk about some of the data. How did we get to these safety alerts and the data that got you to that point? So what data did you use to get there?
11: Well, when it comes to aviation accidents, the NTSB by statute, by charter, is the organization in the government that collects data on aviation accidents. So we have the data that we can take a look at and identify where the big items are. So if we in particular parse it down to looking at personal flying, which is the kind of flying that most of us do here at EAA Air Venture, but then look at where the accidents are, we find that the big swinger over the last 5 years has been loss of control. And so that's one of the reasons why that is on our top of the list for safety alerts, but we have four others as well.
9: What kind of specific loss of control are you talking about?
11: Well, in particular, here we're looking at loss of control at low altitude. So it really is the stall spin kind of accident. You know, in particular, somebody turning base to final, trying to stretch the glide, or loss of an engine and trying to stretch the glide back in.
9: Or overshooting the runway and putting a little too much rudder to try and get it back and getting uncoordinated.
11: Uncoordinated turns, skidding turns.
10: And the early turn back on a departure, trying to reverse back to the runway.
11: Yeah, each of these safety alerts has an accompanying video,
10: yeah,
11: which is available on our NTSB.gov website. But in particular, that video gives a couple of examples, well, several examples, but I know two of those examples are air turnbacks, unsuccessful air turnbacks. Somebody tried to turn back with an 1,800-foot field in front of them. You know, if they'd just gone straight ahead, like all of us instructors like to tell students, you lose an engine on takeoff, go straight ahead and fly the airplane all the way through the crash, if you will.
10: And one of the interesting things, those people who fly retractable gear airplane are taught to not, in some instances, not retract that gear until at least 500 feet above the ground because of that particular scenario.
11: Mm-hmm. Depending on how fast your gear can come out, yes.
10: That's true. And so, you know, because you may expect if you're going to lose an engine below 500 feet, you might as well just keep going straight ahead and have the gear out for in preparation for some sort of early arrival.
11: The other thing we're trying to emphasize is if you lose an engine on takeoff, you're probably trimmed fairly nose up, and it may have to, in fact, push the nose over to achieve the glide speed. And I think a lot of pilots are not prepared for that. If the engine suddenly quits on takeoff, you can't keep that same attitude. The nose has to come way down.
9: Well, that sounds like a good training scenario that we should be pushing out to instructors to help train their students on these scenarios so that they're familiar with them.
10: And then what have you found as far as the antidotes to some of these issues as far as, and we're just talking about the loss of control, what are some of the ways that can be mitigated for pilots?
11: Well, airspeed is one of those things. Another is the old aviate, navigate, and then communicate. So, you know, fly the airplane first. Watch for distractions. Manage the distractions. But plan for the eventuality, and it may never happen to you, but plan for an engine loss so that you keep in mind where you can go with the airplane. And that kind of brings us into the number two area is engine loss. And we have a safety alert there called listen to your airplane. If your airplane's talking to you, try to understand what it's saying. A lot of the engine loss of engines have some sort of precursor. You know, things aren't quite right, but you don't know what they are. So just try to pay attention to in the example in the safety alert, a fellow had an airplane with an oil pressure issue. Mechanics said that he ought to have it looked at, but nevertheless, he decided to do a 2 o'clock in the morning takeoff, night IFR, on a cross-country. And, you know, in retrospect, that was a really bad decision.
10: And that kind of points to one of the other safety alerts, and it is managing risks, both personally as pilot and situationally and also with your aircraft.
11: Yeah, managing risks, pilot decision-making. I personally like to promote the threat and error management concepts. To me, for private pilots, that's a really useful kind of construct because you can take a look at the flight that you're going to take and see ahead of time, what are the things that could get me into trouble? And if they could get me into trouble, what would I do about them? And it just takes a little thought ahead of time to be prepared.
10: And threat error management is actually used in the professional ranks quite extensively, and so it can sure be used as for general aviation pilots as well.
11: Yeah, it's been very successful in the Part 121 world. What we're trying to do, what I'm trying to do, is to port many of the concepts and practices in the very safe air transport world down into the GA world.
10: But I can go ahead.
9: Well, I was going to say, with it comes to maintenance stuff, you know, most airlines are very good about their maintenance programs, and sometimes passengers get really upset when their flight gets delayed or canceled because we find something wrong with the airplane, and we get it fixed. But that leads to our high safety record, and if we can make sure that we impart those kind of decision-making thought processes onto Part 91, that it's not so important to get there right now, and that your example with the oil pressure, he really wanted to go on that trip and it cost him his life. You know, sometimes you got to think about the safety and don't take the gamble.
10: When we were talking about the power loss on takeoff scenario, did a lot of those accidents happen in day VFR or neutral conditions that probably wouldn't have affected the flight?
11: In fact, there are a lot of accidents that happen in day VFR. The stall spin kind of accident is generally a day VFR kind of accident. We have another one of the safety alerts, which is called reduced visibility requires vigilance. And it really addresses the situational awareness or spatial disorientation, I should say, that you encounter from VFR into IMC. AOPA has some statistics about the life expectancy of a VFR pilot going into IMC is something less than 3 minutes.
10: And we talked about that because all of these safety alerts are very interrelated. You've got VFR flight into marginal or instrument conditions. You've got the get home itis or get there itis because you want to get to EAA, something like that. You want to impress your friends down low, so you do some hot dogging maneuvers. But the problem is that some people are not current enough, or they don't practice enough, or they don't get instruction before they do something that they may have not have done for 90 days.
11: Yeah, when you hear the term, hey, watch this, you're probably in trouble.
9: All right. Well, unfortunately, here we're out of time, but we really appreciate you coming by. And if somebody had more questions for you, where can they find you here on the grounds?
11: Well, unfortunately, this year, because of the budget issues with the government, we don't have a booth. But we have all of these data, well, the safety alerts and the videos are available on ntsb.gov. So we would really welcome people to download the safety alerts, download the videos, and next year we hope to be back in strength.
9: Well, excellent. Thank you very much for joining us. This has been Dr. Earl Wehner of the NTSB. We appreciate you joining us. And this is Squawk 1200 on EAA Radio.
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8: Accept us.
0: Yes, this is Digital Dave.
8: And I'm Fast Eddie.
0: And we're joined by today...
8: This is Bob Mackey.
12: Hey,
8: Bob.
12: Guys. How you doing?
0: Good. Insurance solutions. Probably one of the least thought about aspects of aircraft ownership and especially home building.
12: You know, you're absolutely right. You know, people spend a lot of time researching exactly what they're going to build and what airplane suits them right and their building skills and all that other stuff or restoring or just buying something that's already built. Spend a lot of time doing that, but... they don't spend a lot of time thinking about the insurance. Nobody likes insurance. So, and they even dislike insurance people more. But you know, it's not a fun part of any kind of ownership, especially airplanes. So, but it is fun. You know, it's fun helping people out. You know, they make us take an ethics class every other year because people know insurance people aren't very ethical. And
0: right up there with car salesmen. But anyway,
12: yeah, exactly. But the teachers always they talk about the. They cite these things. You can Google them on the internet. What are the most respected professions and least respected? And of course, the policemen and doctors and people like that, they're always up at the top. We know who the very bottom one is? Car salesman.
0: Yeah.
12: You know what the next one up is?
0: Insurance.
12: And my daughter's like, why do you do this? I said, well, because I can only go up because I'm never going to be a car salesman.
0: Right. Nice.
12: But no, insurance is really important, and we do all aspects of it, you know, all types of airplanes. And with the eclectic bunch that EAA is, from trikes and powered parachutes to vintage to seaplanes to warbirds, home-built, standard, everything.
0: Insurance and insurance rates and insurability are in part very determined by a history of a specific design. When you've got a guy who's designed a one-off and maybe he's not an aeronautical engineer and he says, I want insurance, what do you do?
12: In a case like that, what you try to do is you try to draw parallels. You know, is the design, if it's a completely radical design, it's so far afield from anything that's out there, that's going to be a challenge. I never say never until I know it's never. And with the market right now, we have there's just an excess of insurance companies out there. So as a broker, we go to all those companies. It's a very

0: 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Information is available at flygrb.com or visit them at booth number 3143 in Hangar C during Air Venture.
1: Maybe they're using a regular aircraft engine, so that, you know, brings it back a little bit closer. And our job is to go to the underwriter and get them to understand the insurability of it and work with them to come up with, you know, not just the pricing but the terms, you know, because if it's a new and he's got to fly first flight and area restriction, we want to get coverage for that because the person's invested a lot of time. So we use, you know, we use our leverage with the underwriters to get that stuff done.
2: Okay. A specific example I was thinking of is gyrocopters, gyroplanes. Mm-hmm. Typically, in the years past, there were a lot of ones that had bad histories. There were issues with people not being trained properly. So they have a bad impression. Now, the next generation, the stuff that's coming out of Europe now is amazing. And it's being certified over there as a certified aircraft. What about here? Are the insurance companies starting to look at that and saying, wait a minute, we can do these things?
1: Absolutely, absolutely. And what we end up doing is, again, using places like Oshkosh, we have lots of insurance people here this week, underwriters from all the different insurance companies. At least half of the companies have people here. And we get them out to the ultralight area where the gyros are at and let them see the aircraft. And in some cases, we actually get them on board and get them a flight so that they can start to understand the sophistication of the aircraft. And they walk away with a different opinion. And they're saying, like, you know, we're going to look at these. We're going to start looking at these. So as a broker, it's not just going out and getting prices for somebody, but it's also bringing more products to the insurance market. You know, with the ultra, you know, the trikes and powered parachutes, up until several years ago, there was only one place you could get it, and it was a U.S. Agency that had a foreign company. I think they're out of Barbados or something like that. Well, there's not a lot of security with that policy.
2: Yeah, that sounds scary.
1: And but we went to one of the existing aviation insurance underwriters and said, hey, you know, these trikes and powered parachutes, they're safe. They're good. And again, educating them here at Oshkosh and at other major events where we get an opportunity to get them up in the aircraft. And then they take a look at it and look at the roll cage on it, you know, especially the powered parachutes, and say, well, you know, they're built very sturdy. And so you show them that it's not some, you know, tube and fabric, somebody's using an electrical conduit to build something. Yeah, they're very sophisticated. The engines, you know, the Rotax engines and the other engines they've been using, proven engines. And we got an insurance program put together for EAA members for both trikes and powered parachutes. And we just added on amphibians. So some of the trikes and powered, mostly trikes have been doing it. And they're putting floats on them, and so we've been doing those too.
2: That's a whole other can of worms.
3: There's been a lot of aircraft that have come out lately, like the Icon A5. Gyrocopters have exploded. Trikes have exploded. LSA market has just really taken off. And there's other stuff that's coming down the pike. We were starting to see rotable aircraft that are being developed.
2: Yeah, that's got to be something you guys are following closely.
1: I mean, at the rotable aircraft, that's a tough one because the problem is the insurance companies, aviation insurance companies, can only insure something that's, you know, operates from an airport or and it could be any airport. And when it goes off the airport, now their insurance has to stop.
2: Right.
1: Flying is one thing, but now you're driving it down a highway. The people, the insurance companies that do auto insurance, they don't have reinsurance to do airplanes. So you've got, you know, so the individual has to buy two policies.
2: Yeah, there's going to be some talking going on. Yeah. And then the delineation when one stops and the other one takes effect kind of thing. And
1: that's a problem as well. So we, with the Chair of Fuga, we've worked on those. And there's a couple of there's a one now that's a powered parachute. That's a rotable, you know, drive it down the road and then get to the airport and pop on it. And so we've been working with those. And again, we've been having success in getting the insurance lined up. It's not cheap, but it's
2: doable.
1: It's doable.
2: What's the biggest mistake the average person makes when deciding on an insurance for an aircraft?
1: Buying the airplane or building the airplane before checking on insurance.
2: Okay. You know, that's the easy part, huh?
1: Yeah. I mean, all you got to do is contact us and say, hey, you know, I had one the other day, a 75-hour private pilot. And he bought himself a 172, and 1 year accumulated 75 hours, and he did a great job. It's fantastic. And he called up and he said he found himself a Lancer 4 that he was going to buy as his next airplane. And I said, well, why do you want to do that? And he says, well, I live over in the Western

0: part of Wisconsin, and I want to go down to Cincinnati and back all the time. I can make that trip real quick. And I said, yeah, but you're not ready for that. So fortunately, he called us ahead of time. So we made a plan. I said, okay, look, move up to maybe an SR-20, or maybe then after that, maybe a Mooney. You know, you can make that leap, but let's make it in a logical step over the next 4 or 5 years. So the biggest problem is that they make a commitment. Their heart is set on it. Maybe they even put money down. They've already bought the thing. And that's like, wow.
1: And then you guys have to rain on the parade and say, I'm sorry, we can't insure you.
0: Well, I just did one for a private pilot with 200 hours that went out and bought himself a pressurized 210.
1: Ooh, that's a big jump.
0: Yeah, and but ground school, flight training, and everything else. He's going to go through a very intensive training program. He's committed to doing it, and he's going to do it. We got it lined up.
1: Wow, that's a tough road.
2: Now, here's a question. In that scenario where you have a 200-hour pilot that goes through all the training for the pressurized aircraft, as the hours accumulate and years go by, are his rates going to drop, or are they going to stay the same or go up?
0: The rates will get softer. Two things are going to happen. Right now, we were only able to get two insurance companies to quote, and they were both very pricey. A lot of insurance companies said, no, thank you. We're not comfortable in offering it. As he builds time and gets in his annual recurrent training, because he's going to do his recurrent training every year. Mm-hmm. And downstream, all these other companies are going to say, wow, now he's got 500 hours and he's got 300 hours make and model. And all of a sudden, it's going to say, well, we'll quote on this because he's doing recurrent training and everything else. So, you know, the more competition, the price comes down, he will get better pricing downstream.
1: What about the guy that goes out and buys himself a L-29 jet? I mean, that's totally possible you could get a fixed-wing pilot, a prop guy, who has the money to buy one of these things, but not the background.
0: Right. And in a case like that, it's going to be doable. Probably be one of those things where he might spend the next 150 or 200 hours with a check pilot with him. You know, he might fly a whole year with an instructor. But again, if it's a logical transition, you know, and they can come up with a training program, it can be done.
2: Take that a step further. What about if that same guy decides that he wants a MiG-21?
1: Well, the FAA is going to have enough issues with that.
0: I was going to say, there gets to be a point where you can't push that rope up the hill
1: exactly,
0: anymore.
1: Exactly. Let's go to the other end of the spectrum. What about airplane renters?
0: Renters insurance is really, you know, it's one of the things a lot of people don't recognize the value of. Whether you're taking training or whether you're, you know, just borrowing an airplane, it really, really makes sure that, and renter's insurance is very inexpensive. We have it online on EA websites. You can buy it 24/7. You can call us up. We give them advice on limits and stuff like that. But it's not real expensive, but it is super important because insurance companies are very aggressive at subrogating against the people when they're at fault. Just like, you know, renting a car, you damage the car, get your checkbook out because they're gonna come after you. Same thing as with a rented airplane or a borrowed airplane. The insurance company for the owner of the aircraft, they'll pay for the damage. They'll take care of it, but then they'll turn around and go back after the permissive user.
1: Interesting.
2: Yeah.
1: So you're not off the hook.
0: Nope, not at all.
1: Well, I want to thank you for joining us.
0: Thanks, guys. It's great being here.
2: You've been listening to Bob Mackey here talking about insurance solutions. For more information, where can they go?
0: We have outdoor exhibit space 262 just on the north side of the B exhibit hangar, right there next to Quest Aircraft and across the street from Bose.
2: Cool. I'm Fast
1: Eddie. Landmarks. Gotta love them.
2: Yep.
1: This is Digital Dave.
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4: This is EAA Radio News. I'm Farid Guillot. The Federal Aviation Administration has released the long-awaited final order that revises the amateur-built aircraft certification policy known as the 51% rule. This highly anticipated policy updates and clarifies the amateur-built aircraft building process. The change is a triumph for EAA, kit manufacturers, and builders who responded strongly to the first proposals floated by the FAA after ignoring recommendations from a committee comprised of FAA and industry representatives, including the EAA. Joe Norris, EAA's home-built community manager, sat down to talk with me and E-Hotline's Rick Reynolds about the new policy and what it means for your project. Thanks for joining us, Joe.
5: Thank you for having me. This is a very exciting time and some important information we're talking about.
4: Well, we've talked about all kinds of things, 51% rule, ARC report. Sum up for us what has just happened. What has the FAA released?
5: The FAA has just released some updated and modernized, if you will, policy and procedures for the certification of amateur-built aircraft. This is the process that our builders need to comply with, and the FAA has to follow in order to certify an amateur-built aircraft, or a home-built, as it were.
4: Why were the changes made in the first place?
5: The FAA was concerned about a number of things. Mainly, the commercial assistance issue was a major part of this process. There's been, over the course of time, kits have been getting more complex, more complete, if you will, and the FAA is concerned that not only are the kits reaching the point where the 51% for the amateur builder to do is coming in question in some cases, but also that builders are taking advantage of people out there that were offering their services to help the builder build the aircraft. And the FAA was concerned that this help was getting to the point where the amateur builder wasn't actually building the aircraft, but was instead hiring a third party to do the building for them, which is not allowed by the rule.
4: A group of people was pulled together to make recommendations for this policy change. Who was all involved with that?
5: There was what the FAA calls a rulemaking committee, an aviation rulemaking committee, which was comprised of FAA representatives and industry representatives, EAA being part of that. There was a couple of the kit manufacturers were involved in that, and also a designated airworthiness representative from the field, as well as EAA representatives as well.
4: The first thing is the objective was builders were allowed to build and fly virtually any aircraft in specification and complexity.
5: That's correct. The actual amateur-built rule that allows us to build and certify amateur-built aircraft has no restrictions on it with regard to the size, speed, complexity, or construction methods used in the aircraft. And that rule was not changed, so we still maintain that ability to really use our imagination and build and fly just about anything that we can dream up.
4: And, of course, there's some people who are wondering about their current existing airplane. What about the grandfather clause? What grandfather clauses are there?
5: Right. That's a good question, because there's a lot of projects out there that are underway right now, and the FAA, in this new policy, did allow for grandfathering in or accepting those aircraft under the pre-existing policy if they were purchased before a certain date, and depending on whether that aircraft was or was not on the FAA's approved kits list, there's actually a flow chart that'll show whether those aircraft are grandfathered or not. So many of the kits that are under construction right now will actually be certified under the pre-existing policy rather than this new policy that's just been released.
4: Now, this new policy applies to both kits and plans built, or is it mostly focused on one or the other?
5: It actually applies to any aircraft that's certificated under amateur built. So scratch-built aircraft, plans-built aircraft, or kit-built aircraft would all be considered under this new policy.
4: So you address that, the standard uniform evaluation of kits, to make sure that all of the kits are being looked at the same way so that it's easier for the builder to determine whether they'll be able to comply with the new policy.
5: That's correct. The FAA took the steps of putting a team together specifically to go out and evaluate these kits. And that's really important, because now we know that there will be standardization in how every kit is looked at. They'll have the same team of people under a specific set of training and a specific set of goals. They'll be able to go out and evaluate the kits so that we know that a kit evaluated in Washington State will be evaluated equally with a kit evaluated here in Wisconsin or down in Florida or wherever, rather than leaving it to the individual FAA offices to have a person in their office go out and do it, where there can be inconsistencies as how those people apply the policy. So it'll be across the board standardization in that respect.
4: Now, we talk about the 51% rule. There was a talk about percentages in the new policy, right?
5: Correct. There was a procedure that was proposed whereby the builder would actually have to have a certain percentage within their 51%. There would be a certain percentage that had to be fabrication and a certain percentage that had to be assembly, and then some crossover where it could be either fabrication or assembly. That was dropped from this final document. The regulation itself does not require specific percentages. So the FAA decided that as long as they can determine that some assembly and some fabrication was done, they aren't going to worry about individual percentages.
6: Now let's bring in Rick Reynolds. He's going to ask a question. He has a question for you.
7: Those are new kit evaluations. The ones that have already been evaluated don't have to be reevaluated.
5: That's correct. The FAA determined that any kit that was already on their existing evaluated kits list would stay on the list without being reevaluated. It basically was grandfathered in. The kit manufacturer could request reevaluation. They're not exempt from that. If they wanted to modify the kit, update the kit in some way, they can have it reevaluated if they want. But as long as they leave the kit the way it was when it was originally evaluated, they do not have to be reevaluated. They are grandfathered in.
6: Okay, Joe. Define for me fabrication. We're not talking about picking out swatches here, are we?
5: No, fabrication, that was one of the problems with the old policy, was that fabrication basically had a very vague one-line definition, which was totally unworkable because any five people you'd pick could evaluate a fabrication item and say it is or isn't fabrication. Now they've actually come out with a very, very detailed definition of fabrication, which makes it very clear what is fabrication and what is not. So now, again, uniform across the board, everybody will be able to look at a certain operation on a kit and say, okay, that was fabrication or it was assembly. So it's very, very clear now what is fabrication, and that's very important so we can determine whether fabrication has been done by the builder or not.
6: Pilots like checklists. The builders have one too.
5: Yes, there is actually a checklist that the FAA has developed. It's actually a modification or a updating of the old original checklist where you can go down a list of tasks, and it is a task-based system. It doesn't matter how much time it takes or what tools you use. It matters what task you completed, and there's a checklist of tasks that the builder can go down and say, okay, the kit manufacturer did this task, and I, as the builder, am doing this task, and they can total up those tasks and come up with a percentage of how many fabrication tasks they did, how many assembly tasks they did, and how much was done by the kit manufacturer. So there's a way we can quantify where they stand with regard to the 51% that's required for the amateur builder to do.
6: Some people want professional assistance in their building project. This new policy defines what kind of participation a professional builder can have in your project.
5: Correct. The checklist also allows for another column where you can check off things that were done by a professional builder as builder assistants or commercial assistants. And the key there is that they can hire commercial assistants only up to the point where the amateur builder still does the major portion, which we call the 51%. So depending on how complete the kit was to begin with, there may or may not be room for commercial assistance to bring them up to where that 51% takes over and the amateur builder has to do the rest of it. So the 51% is still the amateur builder's portion, and they may or may not have room in that formula for commercial assistance to take place.
6: Is it now accomplished? The new policy is out. Have we accomplished all of these objectives we just talked about?
5: Yes, I believe we have. The new policy is very reflective of the comments that were sent in, the thousands of comments that were sent in by EAA members and amateur builders across the board. The ARC recommendations were taken into consideration, and we feel that this new policy that has been released not only is a victory for EAA and home builders, but also a victory for FAA because it gives them better tools so that the FAA can now go out and better enforce the regulation and make sure that everybody's working under the same set of rules.
6: So what documents are out there now? We have the ARC report, which is the actual committee report, and then we have the kit evaluation team report, which is the guidance for all the kit evaluators. The other two documents released today, which documents should builders/owners be interested in?
5: Okay, the key document that the actual builders need to look at is the new advisory circular. 2027G is now the newest version of the guidance for the builder themselves to look at. It really walks them through step by step from actually starting the kit all the way through getting it certificated and actually even talks about the flight test period and the repairman certificate. So it's a one-stop document where it'll talk about commercial assistance. It'll talk about the procedure for getting the certification done. Everything the builder really needs to know is combined into that one advisory circular, 2027G. The other document that was released is actually the document for the inspectors to use, which is the FAA order. They've made a new change to FAA order 8130.2F. That document is the Bible, if you will, that the inspectors, both FAA inspectors and DARs, use that tell them what they need to do to go out and certify an amateur build aircraft. So we have new guidance for the inspectors, and we now have new guidance for the builders themselves. So those two documents came out in tandem, and so both sides of the equation have new, better, more complete guidance to use.
7: As a DAR, can you give me your reaction to this?
5: Sure. Looking from the DAR side of things, this is actually a real benefit for us in the field doing the inspections as well. The checklist is more complete and is really more indicative of the current state of affairs in the kit market. That's a good tool for us to use. The fabrication definition is definitely a big, big help for us, because that really helps us look at a project and say, okay, we know that these operations were fabrication and these other operations were assembly, but now we know that there was, in fact, fabrication and assembly done on the project, which is what the regulation requires. So it really gives a lot more meat on our bones to help us go out and do a good, thorough, and again, across the board, more uniform inspection of all the different amateur build aircraft that are presented to us.
6: Certainly a clearer path for builders out there. Joe, thanks very much.
5: Thanks a lot. We're glad to get these documents in our hands and be able to go forward now.
6: Joe Norris is the Homebuilt Community Manager for EAA. For Rick Reynolds, I'm Fareed Guillot. 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
3: This next one was recorded in 2014 during AirVenture Oshkosh.
2: Fast Eddie in the studio here with Mike Lambert and Brittany Jean, the Vixens for Veterans Project. How are you today?
8: Great. How are you?
2: Are you having fun at Oshkosh?
8: Absolutely.
2: This is your first time?
8: This is my first time.
2: What were the high points so far?
8: Well, I've got to meet Bud Anderson, and I got to shoot with him on his plane.
2: This is going to go into the calendar, right?
8: Oh, yes.
2: Are you going to be with Bud Anderson on the calendar?
8: Possibly.
2: That would be a good contrast. Pretty girl and fighter ace.
8: Yes.
2: Not a bad thing at all. What are you doing with this Vixens for Veterans project?
8: Vixens for Veterans is a nonprofit project. We are creating a calendar and coffee table book. And once we get into selling, 100% of the profits are going to aid services for veterans with PTSD.
2: So how did you come up with this idea?
8: Mark and I collaborated on the idea a few months ago. Mark has been in military photography for a very long time. And when I got involved in Cincinnati doing volunteer work with local veterans there, we decided it would be great to come up with a concept where we could create calendars or books, things of that nature to sell where the profits can benefit our veterans.
2: How long have you been working on this project?
8: Over 6 months now.
2: Oh, you're just getting started then.
8: Yeah.
2: Have you had a lot of members of the Warbird community come up to you and say, hey, you know, we'll let you use our airplane for your photo shoots?
8: We're getting to that point, I believe. Yeah.
2: Have you talked to anybody here at Oshkosh about that?
9: Yeah, we've had a lot of strange run-ins. I've been working with them kind of to help them coordinate, because neither of them were really into the aviation community so much. So that's where I came in. I'm actually from a separate group, but I'm a veteran, and I do have mild PTSD. So their cause was something that was very close to my heart. And I said, sure, let me see what we can set up for you. So myself and another person have been working to put them together with people.
2: Do you have any plans on shooting with, say, more modern aircraft?
8: I think for right now we're keeping it the traditional 1940s World War II era.
2: So once you get started on this, are there any limitations on the travel that you will do to get to, say, a one-of-a-kind aircraft?
8: I think Mark is going for gold here. I mean, he's from Australia, so he has been working for months now in Australia with Warbirds out there. So we started our U.S. tour in L.A. and we're continuing on after Oshkosh to Texas. And we have plans to go back to Australia, to go to the U.K., all over the place.
9: The first aircraft they actually shot with in the U.S. was CAF's FM2 Wildcat down in L.A., and we worked with Daniel Watring to get that set up. And
2: it's a rare investment. There are a lot of people probably asking for time with the aircraft to do all kinds of things with them besides just calendars. So you're going to Texas. Where are you headed from Texas?
8: We actually just secured a museum in Austin, Texas, and we're also shooting in Dallas, Texas.
2: Are you ever going to get out of Texas?
8: Yes, we're spending just a few days there before we head back up to Cincinnati, Ohio, where I'm from.
2: So do you have other models that are being photographed with the aircraft as well, or is it just strictly you?
8: Well, as I am the spokesmodel, there will be a lot of pictures of me, but we are working with other models throughout the United States.
2: And where have you found these other models?
8: We found a couple models in Seattle and L.A., and in Texas there's going to be a lot of models, even burlesque dancers involved.
2: Are these going to be single model shoots, or are you going to have, say, several girls with the aircraft?
8: We might play around with several girls with the aircraft, but I think it's easier and more respectful to the aircraft and warbird owners if it's just a one-on-one kind of thing.
2: So you're involved with bringing back the classic warbird pinup girl then?
8: Yes.
2: The 1940s dress, the 1940s look, the 1940s aircraft.
8: Mm-hmm.
2: How did you come up with the idea for it? Was it just a lightning bolt or something you just really wanted to do?
8: I've been a pinup model for almost 10 years now. So that was something when Mark and I started collaborating on the project that I expressed to him that it would be really important to keep the traditional conservative classic pinup style.
2: And why did you go with the veterans, the PTSD and everything? What was the story behind that?
8: Well, like I said, I do a lot of volunteer work back in my hometown with our local veterans. I have a lot of friends and family that are in the service. My family has served for decades serving our country. So there's a lot of pride.
2: It's something you feel pretty strongly about.
8: Absolutely.
2: Now, this sounds like a pretty complicated project. What kind of partners do you have?
9: For the most part, we've been working a lot with EAA. We got to do a shoot with Marge. We're supposed to shoot with Aluminum Overcast, CAF. And then as far as personnel and sort of a coordination and staffing type thing, I think that's pretty much what my website has kicked in and done. And that would be Alert 5 Military Aviation. And we've been sort of the aviation side of helping them out, because obviously they know how to find talent and they've got fantastic photographer. And we've just kind of been the one that's going, let's keep on schedule, let's keep going. Here's where you're going next to. So,
2: are there any particular aircraft that you're looking for?
9: The rarer, the better. The big name ones are obviously going to be the P-51. They want the Corsair. Brittany's actually really excited about the Corsair. So
8: yes.
9: That's one that we've been trying to get a hold of. P-38, it'd be really great to get a Spitfire here in the States, but they're unfortunately pretty rare.
2: When is this calendar going to be done?
8: We're going to have everything ready to go before Christmas.
2: That's going to be a pretty tight schedule. This is August already.
8: Yes.
2: Are you going to go back overseas again?
8: When Mark returns to Australia on the 11th, he is going to work pretty much night and day to edit all our photos and get everything put together.
2: You know, that's a question I've always wanted to ask. When you set up a photo shoot with an airplane, how many pictures does the photographer actually take?
8: Sometimes he can nail the shot within 5 pictures. Sometimes it takes 100.
2: Wow. And then, of course, you set up to do different clothing, different poses, mm-hmm. different makeup, and that kind of stuff. So you're not just shooting one pose with an aircraft. You're actually doing multiple ones,
8: mm-hmm.
2: which means that you're there pretty much all day.
8: It can take a while, yeah.
2: If I heard you on the radio, how would I get in touch with you?
8: You can get in touch with us on Facebook. It's facebook.com/VIX, for vets. You can also email us. It's info@vixensforveterans.com.
2: Sounds good. And that way, anybody that has a particular aircraft, they can contact you and be surrounded by pretty women and cool airplanes and get famous in a calendar.
8: Absolutely.
2: Are you going to be offering anything else other than the calendar or the coffee table book?
8: Yeah, we will be releasing prints, postcards, key rings, little things like that.
2: Well, it sounds like you've got yourself a busy schedule and quite an ambitious project.
8: Absolutely.
2: And of course, this is all for the veterans. Once you take care of the bills, everything else goes right to the veterans with PTSD.
8: Yes.
2: And have you gotten a good reaction from people when you tell them that?
8: Absolutely. People are pretty excited to hear about it.
2: Have there been any unusual goings-on that we should know about? I mean, you're a pretty woman and you're walking
8: Thank
2: around
8: you.
2: A place with some extraordinary aircraft. Have you ever been approached for model shoots other than for, say, your calendar?
8: Yes, actually. Several people have grabbed me by the side and said, hey, can you shoot with my aircraft? What'll it take? I'll pay you to shoot with my aircraft. So it's It's been fun. It's been interesting.
2: Oh, I'm sure that pilots, they like pretty things, and put you next to the airplane, life would be good for all of us. And you're also going to raise some money for the veterans with PTSD.
8: Absolutely.
2: There's far too many of them. Well, I'm Fast Eddie, and we've been talking to Brittany Jean and Mike Lambert of the Vixens for Veterans Project. This is EAA Radio.
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1: This is Digital Dave.
2: And I'm Fast Eddie, making notes.
1: And we're joined by Kyle Fowler. That's a great name.
2: Good morning, Kyle.
1: He makes flaps.
9: Good morning.
2: Fowler flaps, yes. I thought
10: best
2: it was
10: kind.
2: He was also involved in carrier operations. The deck is Fowlered.
1: Oh, wow. You can tell it's Friday. We're losing it here.
2: That was a long
10: way to
2: go.
10: It's been a long week. It's been a really long. Not enough hours in a day here, right?
1: Never. You just can't see everything.
2: No.
10: It's just not possible. That's why you got to come back every year.
1: Yeah, I agree with that, but you got to do different things every year. You'll just still never see everything.
10: No.
1: So, anyway, you're a performer, and you're with Aerosport Power, or are they one of your sponsors?
10: They're one of my sponsors. They're my major sponsors. So, yeah, I'm one of the performers with Go Easy Aerobatics, and I fly a long easy in the show here.
1: Oh, nice.
10: Yeah,
1: it's been a long time since we've seen a long easy in the show.
10: Yeah, I'm the only one in North America flying air shows in the long easy at this time.
1: Nice. You know the best thing about a long easy?
2: What?
1: Two seats.
2: That's right.
1: He needs ballast.
2: Yeah, and you are well suited for that.
1: Yes, I am. I have a low center of gravity, and I don't scream too much.
10: Not too much. Maybe a little bit.
1: Just a little, yeah. And I come with my own barf bag.
10: Oh, perfect. That's a bonus. That's the boarding pass, really.
1: That's right. The boarding pass. That's great.
2: See the things you learn here at EAA Radio?
1: Yeah.
2: Always educational.
1: Now, Long Ease is a strong airplane. Does it do negative Gs?
10: It does not do negative Gs. My air show is all positive G. The canard, it can do negative. It can do you can do a 1.5 push. But the problem is that the long easy is very critical on the C of G. And to go with an inverted system, you're adding a lot of weight on the engine side, and they're really already aft heavy. So for what it's capable of doing inverted, it's just not worth it.
1: Well, it wasn't designed to do that.
10: No, and I just don't like hanging upside down.
1: No, yeah.
10: It's a lot of work.
1: Yeah, that's the part they don't talk about. It hurts.
10: Yep.
1: So,
2: What gave you the idea to do aerobatics in a long easy?
1: Well, he was there. The plane was there. Why not?
10: Why not? No, so I when I was a kid, like 14 years old, I saw a long easy flying at an air show. I was like, man, you know what? One day I'm going to do this. I'm going to get a long easy and I'm going to fly air shows. Worked really hard, saved all my pennies, had to work more, save more pennies. And then I bought myself a long easy, put a smoke system on it, and then I went out and flew the show. And, anything will do a loop and a roll if you try hard enough. You just got to be careful about it.
1: Right. You got to be smart about it.
10: Yep.
1: Are you running the recommended engine or did you soup it up a bit?
10: Well, when I bought it, it had an old O235, 115 horse, but it was a pretty weak.
1: It was tired.
10: It was ponies. It wasn't horsepower. It was ponies. it was pretty tired.
1: It was a nag.
10: Yeah. So I replaced that. I went to a 320, and then I replaced it again. Aerosport Power built me a beautiful IO360. So I'm running. There's some guys with 360s in their long easy, so I got the big engine for the big power, a little bit extra push when I'm doing the show, and it works great.
1: Oh, I imagine it does, especially since with only one person, it's lightly loaded.
10: Absolutely.
1: And you don't fly with full fuel.
10: No, I've got enough to do my show, land, and a little bit extra in case I have to go somewhere else, but that's it. It's pretty minimal when I'm going flying. There's nothing in it but me.
1: Nice. Nice. Now, you said when you came in, you're the only one flying a long easy in an air show these days.
10: I'm the only one out there.
1: Well, so you still...
10: Sorry, that's not entirely accurate. There's Team Riva over in France.
1: Ah.
10: They fly two very easies and a long easy, but... I'm the only one in North America.
1: There you go.
2: Well, this airplane, it's a totally stock airplane, right? You've done no modifications outside of the smoke system and the bigger engine?
10: That's it.
2: It's as-built, as per the plans.
10: It is a per plans. It doesn't even have the Ron's canard. It's got the GU canard. It's all original.
1: Wow.
10: All of it.
1: So that must be an early one then.
10: This one was built 86, same vintage as me. And
1: 86. These young pups.
10: I know. The gray hair and the beard makes me look like I got a lot more wisdom. No,
1: that's
10: really
1: what it
10: have.
1: Is. Actually, it's just the G's pulling the color out of your
10: that's
1: beard.
10: That's what it
1: yeah.
10: is. It's pulling it all out.
1: Wow. Nice airplane, though. Do you find it difficult to make it do these loops and rolls?
10: You know, you just have to, like, it took a while to figure out how to fly aerobatics in the long easy, because it's not a pitch, it's not an extra, and you really have to respect what it's capable of. Like I said, anything will do a loop and roll when you try hard enough, but I'm doing loops and rolls right off the surface, more or less. Not quite. I've got a surface waiver for doing air shows.
1: Right.
10: But the airplane is really not a surface airplane, and you have to respect what it's capable of. And just because it can do it doesn't mean you should do it, because in a pits or an extra, if you make a mistake and that ground's coming up really quick, you can pull 10 G's and get out of it. With the long easy, the canard is only so strong. It's only got so much lift. You can pull all the way back and yank back on that stick as hard as you want, but it's only going to pull 4 or 5 G's. It's capable of doing 6 in the right conditions. So you have to build your air show routine around that. You have to respect that, okay, if I make a mistake in this loop, I need to have all my outs. I have to start at a certain altitude. I have to start at a certain speed. And I have gates. And if I don't hit those gates before the maneuver gets pulled out of the routine. So right. It's a little different that way. I build it around what it's capable of, and then I really respect my gates when I start a maneuver.
1: Right, so there's no such thing as a last minute, hey, let's try this.
10: No, that doesn't work.
1: See, people don't understand that about aerobatics. They oh, this guy flies stunts. No, he doesn't fly stunts. He flies carefully rehearsed maneuvers.
10: Precision, that's exactly what it is.
2: It's yeah. precision aerobatics. Now, you've got a lot of time in the airplane. Obviously, you're very familiar with it. Does it have any bad habits?
10: Yeah, it does. It doesn't like going, if you go up vertical and you fall out of a maneuver, it loses a lot of altitude and you don't have, you're along for the ride. If
1: right,
10: you
1: don't have the elevator authority.
10: Exactly. And if you're not going fast enough, like I've done loops where I fall out of the top side of the loop and the canard just stops flying, and then it just points down and it just waits until it's going fast enough to say, okay, I want to fly again. So it's a really uncomfortable feeling when you do a loop and you fall out of it and you're at 800 feet and you're going straight down with the stick in your lap. Well, it's a side stick, so the stick's all the way back. But you got the stick all the way back and you're still going straight down. I mean, it only happens
1: That's unsettling, yeah.
10: Yeah, it's only a second or two. It's a very brief moment, but it's still a very uncomfortable brief moment because you're putting the input in and the airplane's going, no, not yet. Uh-huh. I'm just going to keep going this way.
1: doing a tail slide in a jet. It just doesn't sound like a good idea.
10: Exactly. Well,
2: you know, and that's another issue, too, because, you know, obviously with a tail slide and a canard airplane, you got no airflow over the control surfaces. How much altitude can you lose in a tail slide or an out-of-control situation?
10: Well, it's not a maneuver I really do.
1: I was going to say, it's not something.
10: Because I've done it, and it just doesn't feel good. And also, when you come out of a tail slide, the way the airplane is designed, it rotates around fairly far forward on the wing, forward of the spar, and when you fall out of it, you can't use your rudder to get out of it, so you're doing like a tail slide, so your nose is either coming down or going up. And when you go, you've got the momentum of the engine going one way, and because the pilot is so far forward, you've got the momentum of the pilot going the other way, and the airplane wants to flop over, right? The heavy side wants to go down, so it gets all that momentum, and it kind of does this, like, oscillation.
1: Right, like an oscillation, yeah.
10: Eventually, aerodynamics take over, and the pointy end goes down again. But you lose a lot of altitude. You're falling out of it, and it can be done gracefully, but it's not a maneuver that should be done close to the ground.
1: No. I was going to say, you know, start at 4,000 feet.
10: Yep, exactly.
1: Yeah, because you don't have, like in a traditional tractor airplane, you always have wind blown over the controls from the engine, but you have nothing. Yep. Nothing.
10: It's a whole lot of nothing back there.
1: Yeah, as we say, you put Isaac Newton in the driver's seat
2: exactly.
1: And you hang on.
10: I did have the idea of putting a tail on the airplane, kind of like a P-38 style tail, twin boom.
1: Twin boom, yeah.
10: Because then I've got airflow over a tail, and then I can do a lot more, but we'll see. That's the beauty of experimental is yeah. if you can dream it, you can do it.
1: And you better, what's the rule of thumb? Stay three mistakes high?
10: Yep, exactly. At least. And always have plan B on your back.
1: Yeah. Yeah.
2: yeah on
1: Speaking
2: your
1: of
2: back.
1: Plan B, do you have a ballistic chute on board?
10: I don't have a ballistic. I ride with a softy parachute, though.
1: Okay,
10: most
1: so
10: guys
1: you,
10: are,
1: you got a, you got a hand-operated model.
10: Yeah, exactly.
1: Hopefully you'll never have to use it.
10: That's the plan.
1: Do you find, now, obviously you've flown aerobatics in conventional aircraft as well.
10: A little bit, yep.
1: Do you find the handling to be tremendously different because the canard is in the front as opposed to the tail being in the back?
10: No, it's a pretty responsive airplane. It flies like an airplane. It's easy to fly. It's in the name, right? It's long, easy. It's
1: I always
10: easy.
1: Thought the easy part was it meant to be easy to build, not necessarily.
10: No, I think it's definitely on the easy to fly. The build part is a lot more difficult.
1: Yeah.
10: It's a lot of fiberglass, a lot of sanding. But compared to a normal aircraft, it handles very, very nicely. It's very crisp on the controls. Rolls like a Satabria. It's a pretty slow roll rate. But, I mean, it's still an airplane. It still flies like an airplane. And when you're in it, it handles like an airplane.
1: I don't know. I think a couple of those little PBS check jets on pylons back there. You know?
10: I've thought about doing that, too.
1: Yeah, I bet.
10: Bob Carlton's been bugging me, like, hey, we should put a couple of jets on that thing.
1: Yeah,
10: right? That would make it go really good.
1: It would be so cool.
10: Yeah.
1: Hang them under the wing.
10: Yeah. Well, actually, what I would do, I thought about hanging it under the wing, because you've got those luggage pods that you can get mm-hmm. for
1: that
10: long
1: like drop tanks,
10: like,
1: yeah.
10: That'll be perfect. But then about putting them on the top. And the reason for putting them on the top is that if I'm going to start doing some really weird things with this plane, if I put a tail on it, if I put jets on it, if I do all these weird, interesting things, then if I ever stall the main wing, you can't really recover. The long easy won't stall on the main wing. The canard always stalls first. But if I ever did, like if I did some weird maneuver that's never been able to be done in a long easy because it's never had the performance, never had a tail, never had all this other stuff, at least with the jets on the top, it'll help push the nose forward to get it out of a stall should it ever happen.
2: Two words for you with jets. Vectored thrust.
10: That'll
1: now
10: fix
1: you're talking.
10: Everything.
1: There you go. It's the Boeing philosophy. A barn door will fly if you put enough engine on it.
2: That's it.
1: Well, I want to thank you for joining us.
10: Absolutely. Thank you so much for having
1: fun.
10: Me come in here. This
1: oh,
10: was
1: not
10: a blast.
1: Yeah, anytime you want to come on in.
10: Perfect. Well, maybe I'll stop by tomorrow.
1: Maybe we can do it live from this airplane.
2: Yes. Sure. There we go. You can go fly with it. I will look up from the ground.
1: Okay,
2: thank you.
1: Very good. All right, this is Digital Dave.
2: And I'm Fast Eddie, and you're listening to EAA Radio.

0: Here's a classic interview from 2010.
1: We're back at the LSA Mall, JMIG on the fly, and we are in the Llama tent. That's the Light Aircraft Manufacturers Association, just northwest of the Air Traffic Control Tower. A beautiful LSA Mall, a lot of representative airplanes of the LSA movement, and a great turnout. A lot of people wandering through the airplanes, and they are some really, really cool air machines. And right now, for our last segment, we're joined by some folks from Pipistrel. Did I say that correctly?
2: Yes, that's correct. And it's a Slovenian word that means a bat.
1: A bat, okay.
2: Yes, and if you look on our the logos on the airplanes, there's an outline of a bat also.
1: Oh, okay, that's Pipistrel. I hadn't heard that. Yeah, you can hold that for me and talk right into there. And okay, we're going to talk about the freedom of flight with Pipistrel. It says on your brochure here, you have the widest range of advanced light aircraft in the world. Tell us, what does that mean?
2: Well, it means we span the spectrum of fun aviation, from a single-seat high-performance glider, two-seat self-launch glider, of high-performance motor glider, and the shorter wingspan fast airplanes and LSA-compliant aircraft also. So we cover just about every niche in the sport aviation market.
1: Now, this Virus SW...
2: Virus,
1: thank you for correcting that. Virus SW has a 35-foot wingspan, but it's more of kind of a... That is your light sport entry with the 80-horse and the 100-horse, correct?
2: Yes, that's correct.
1: Okay, and then you have a 912 Rotax 50-foot wingspan motor glider, huh? It says here you were the world champion. What event would that have been?
2: Now, I'll defer to Tina on that because he was more knowledgeable on that.
3: The Cinus 912, which is our motor glider, also LSA compliant, took the world championship back in 2001 with a French pilot. It was the overall winner in every single category, from precision landing to endurance and efficiency, and it was the runner-up in 2004. It also completed the first around-the-world flight in the category below 1,200 pounds. It did it with a Slovenian pilot in 2004. By the way, the aeroplane only had increased fuel tank capacity. All the rest was exactly standard, as you can get it right now.
1: Is it here on the mall today?
3: You can see the Cinus and the Virus SW both at the LSA Mall and the Ultralight area. So we invite everybody to come and see this product.
1: So the airplane is actually here. Very cool. And then you've got a couple of other products. You know, the whole light sport movement, people forget about. I mean, everyone talks about the airplanes, but you know, it's so much more. It's weight shift trikes and some gyrocopters and gliders. And gliders are often forgotten, but you know, gliders are obviously a light sport. They fit in the category in every way possible. Almost even most of the manufactured gliders before light sport fit into the LSA category.
2: Yes, they do. And glider flying's a lot of fun. You learn more about the air because you're constantly looking in that air for sources of lift. And a lot of people have a mistaken idea that we just launch off, self-launch, or airplane tow up to about 2,000 feet, release, and come right back down. And that's not what we do. Actually, cross countries of hundreds of miles are possible, even here in Wisconsin.
1: So tell us about your products, your glider products.
2: Taurus is a self-launch, two-place, side-by-side glider, all composite construction. It has a Rotax 503 engine in it. The picture doesn't show that because it's buried inside the fuselage. But it'll take off with the two people on board, climb out at a very respectable climb rate. You reach the altitude that you want, and you retract the engine, and then you're free to soar. If you run into bad weather or an area where there's no lift, you can fire up the motor again and go around those bad areas or motor home.
1: Now, when you say fire up the motor, it says electro here.
2: Yes.
1: Is that an electric motor?
2: You can have a gas motor or an electric motor, and I'll let Tina explain that one. He's more up on that.
1: Yeah, let's talk about that. That's a very big movement this year is the electric aircraft. So tell us about that electro option on the Taurus.
3: Indeed, the electric capability is becoming more and more popular, but the Taurus Electro was introduced already back in 2007 as the first two-seat electric powered aeroplane to fly ever. So we've been in this arena for quite a while. We're one of the strongest players. And in fact, you can already purchase the Taurus Electro as a serially built product. And it's partially LSA compliant because ASTM doesn't have any rules out yet on electric. But everything else in terms of operational envelope and weight, that's fully LSA compliant.
1: So to fly the Taurus Electro now, you have to be a certified glider pilot. Is that correct?
2: For the electric, yes, you have to hold a regular FAA private or commercial license with the glider rating.
1: Until the ASTM standards roll in the electric stuff.
2: And we'll fully expect that will happen.
1: I would think so, yeah. I would think so.
2: There's one of the advantages for the electric is that there's no density altitude effect on that, like there is on a reciprocating engine. 40 kilowatts of power is the same at sea level as it is at 8,000 feet. So when you go out west where the really great soaring conditions are, you can still self-launch very safely. You've got plenty of power.
1: Yeah, the only degradation in performance would be the propeller.
2: A little bit on the propeller, but not much.
1: That's really cool. Yeah.
2: Flight, I don't know if you've ever experienced it, but I've flown an electric version of the Apis, and it's amazing. It really revolutionizes the self-launch. Electric motors have a very flat torque curve, so there's great acceleration right from the time you roll in the throttle. The vibration is greatly reduced. There's still some. And the noise level is greatly reduced. And what I'm worried about is the engine cold soaked? Is the carburetor not right? Did I forget to turn the fuel on? Is the choke not set right? You just throw the switch and the electric motor starts.
1: Now tell us about weight and balance. Where would you put the batteries, though, for this?
2: That's for Tina. He's worked on that.
3: The batteries are located behind what is usually the firewall. In case of the electric version, it is a bulkhead behind the seats and behind the parachute rescue system, the ballistic one. So they are in a safe place, and they actually counterbalance the weight in the cockpit, which is positioned in front of the wings to give the pilots excellent view from the cockpit, which is normally desired in terms of the gliding capability and gliding sport in general.
1: Sure. Now, I have always personally myself thought that electric motors and gliders were meant to be together because you obviously are just using the engine part of the time, or the motor in that case, part of the time. It's a perfect candidate because hopefully you don't really need a motor when you're going soaring except for the launch and finding some thermals and you're off and running. What kind of battery life are we seeing out of the Taurus Electro?
3: Well, your thinking is entirely correct, and we were actually following the same philosophy when choosing the airframe, which would be going to electrify back in 2006 and 2007 when this first flew. Fact is that batteries are not yet in the magical world. There are still very viable limitations to their capacity and consequently the endurance of the aeroplane. We can do half an hour full power climb on this one, on an hour and 15 minutes in cruise, and then pretty much that's it. However, on a typical gliding day, the pilot would not even consume all the battery charge. What typically happens is that the crew takes off and climbs to about 2,000 to 3,000 feet. They switch off the engine and that's it. This will consume about a third of the battery capacity which is available on board. So they still have the possibility to restart the motor and carry themselves either homebound or around some area with no lift or bad weather.
1: So that'd be a quick way to get to an area of lift if you figure out where it was, of course.
3: Indeed, the airplane is completely self-launching, and the electric version has the exact same performance specification as the petrol-powered one. So same takeoff roll, same glide capability, everything.
1: Oh, very cool. And then, go ahead.
2: One of the really nice things about the Taurus is that the main gear is two wheels, a left main and a right main, plus the tailwheel, so you can literally taxi it around on an airport like you would any airplane, other than it has a longer wingspan. So it's very airport friendly. You don't need to have a crew member out there walking the wingtip or anything like that. You can taxi all by yourself unassisted.
1: Now, in the general aviation world, 50-foot wide hangar doors are fairly rare. Do the wings fold?
2: They don't fold, but they come off relatively simply. Two people, the wings aren't very heavy. They're only about 100 pounds. And there's one man assembly tooling that's available in the world of soaring, so that you can literally put that glider together by yourself just about as fast as with a helper.
1: Wow, that's amazing. That's very cool. Well, gentlemen, I appreciate you stopping by the LSA Mall and talking to us on EA Radio today. This is a neat line. You guys call it Ecolution by Pip Estrell. And where can people find you online?
3: People can find us at either www.pipistrel-usa.com or the factory main website, which is pipistrel.si for Slovenia. Ecolution is a concept we've been following for the past 15 years, and it has to do with reducing our energy needs in everything we do. So we have a facility back at home where we produce the airplanes, which is completely environmentally and energetically self-sufficient. We have a solar power plant on top, a geothermal source for air conditioning, and the airplanes are also built in the same way. So they are as efficient as possible, and this helped us claim the NASA prizes in 2007 and 2008, after all.
1: Oh, very good. All right, well, gentlemen, we have to go. A lot of stuff going on grounds on EA AirVenture 2010, but thanks for stopping by and joining us. And for our listening audience, JMontG signing off another episode of On the Fly in the can, and we'll see you tomorrow at the seaplane base at 1 o'clock. Be there and enjoy a whole different area of AirVenture Oshkosh over there at the seaplane base. We'll see you. Have a great afternoon and enjoy the air show.
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4: This is Digital Dave.
5: And I'm Fast Eddie.
4: And we have with us Master Sergeant, is that correct?
6: Chief Master Sergeant Chief Master. David McCormick.
4: Very good, from the U.S. Air Force. The Band of Air Force. Now, as soon as I saw that, I'm thinking Band of Brothers, but this is totally different.
6: Yes, this is band like you would think of music.
4: Right, right. So there's the guy in his F-16 practicing his trombone.
6: That would be great.
5: That would be great. You know, I would pay real money to see that, too.
6: Yep. I'd pay good money for that opportunity. The problem is the F-16 is a one-seater, so maybe we'd have to go with the F-15.
4: Well, that's what knees are for.
6: Yeah. Yeah.
5: Well, you'd have to be careful with a trombone because you'd be banging on the instrument panel.
4: Exactly.
6: You might launch something.
5: Yeah. Whoops, didn't mean to do that.
4: So the Air Force Band, let me guess, you guys don't play Off We Go, right? The Air Force theme. You don't know that one.
6: Never no, not at all. Not every day. No.
4: For hours.
6: That's one of the most important songs we play, right behind the National Anthem.
4: Well, you've got to have more than one band. You've got to have 50, I imagine.
6: The Air Force has 11 bands around the world. Everybody's heard of the one in Washington. There's one at the Academy out in Colorado. There's some around the States, then one over in Germany, and one in Japan.
4: Wow. And you guys you're all airmen as well as musicians.
6: We're all active duty airmen, full-time musicians.
4: So when you're not flying, you're playing the trumpet.
6: The only time we fly is when we're going to performances.
4: Okay.
5: I could just see the jam sessions with you guys in the hangar.
4: I imagine they're a lot of fun. How many performances a year, typically?
6: A couple hundred for our band.
7: Wow. So I'm Mike Richter. I'm the director of operations for the band. We do about 250 unique performances every year.
4: Wow.
7: So a lot of those are ceremonies supporting our base leadership, and a lot of those are getting out into the public. So the mission of the band is to honor, inspire, and connect. So we honor military service. We honor veterans. We honor customs and courtesies of the military. We hope to inspire service to our country, so we're hoping to inspire some people this week here at Oshkosh.
5: Now, I'm curious. You guys have 11 bands, but the lineage of it, this all started when? Back in World War II with, say, Glenn Miller, perhaps?
7: So, yes, sir. I can speak to the lineage of our band. So the Army has had bands going back 150 years?
6: All the way back to the Revolutionary War.
7: Yeah.
4: So
7: right.
4: Somebody brought a trumpet with them.
7: A right.
4: Bugle.
7: Or
4: the
7: a fife and drums.
4: Yeah, fife, there it is.
7: Yes, sir.
4: Big demand for fife bands these days.
6: Yeah.
7: And, of course, Major Glenn Miller toured all over the world during World War II. Our specific band is the Band of Flight at Wright-Patterson Air Force Base in Ohio, and they were started in 1942, and we've been continuously operating at that location ever since.
4: I imagine that it's kind of a badge of honor to be part of the Air Force Band.
7: Yes, sir. It's a small Small career field in the Air Force, and we are in great demand. It's a great job to be able to go out there and perform for the third prong of our mission is that connect piece. So we are the piece that goes out into the public and connects with the American people and thanks them, because we would not be anything without the support of our people.
4: Do you guys, this is kind of an odd question, but do you travel with the president? Like if he flies to another country, do you guys go there to play the national anthem and the ceremony and all that stuff?
6: No, but we will frequently play arrivals
4: for
6: the president, especially our overseas bands. But we're not going to travel with them. We don't rate that. We're going to be flying coach and getting there a day early. And
5: wait a minute, you're flying? I figured they put you guys on a bus.
4: Yeah, bands always take a beating.
7: They often do.
6: Yes, we do.
7: Yes, sir.
4: Wow. How much do you guys practice when you're not performing?
6: Any day that we're not out doing a mission, we're rehearsing back in our building. And then the guys are practicing every day, the guys and gals, to keep their specialty and skills up.
5: What's the average size of a band?
6: Oh, we have 15 there at Wright-Patterson. There's 60-piece bands, and the band in D.C. is as big as 180.
5: Wow.
4: 180.
6: Yes.
5: Not a band. It's a whole orchestra.
6: It's a whole music production company, so to speak. They've got an orchestra. They've got a choir. They've got a band. They've got a jazz band. They've got a rock band. And all of these groups can work independently.
4: Wow. And we contact him for booking.
6: Yes.
7: Yes, sir.
4: Can civilians request an Air Force band for some reason?
6: Absolutely.
7: Yes, sir.
4: That's interesting.
7: Yes.
4: So for, I don't know if you support funerals or things like that.
7: We do. There typically would need to be some sort of military connection for that. There obviously Congress has set out rules for what we can and can't do.
4: But I said I can't have you for my kid's birthday party.
7: No, sir. No. That would probably be a decline.
4: Darn.
7: Yes, sir.
5: Here goes that
4: my
5: fantasy.
4: My kid's into orchestra and band music.
7: Yes, sir.
6: I love it.
4: So
7: this week here at Oshkosh, we've got a lot of events planned. We've got two teams here this week. Flight One is our rock band. They're rock, country, pop. You name it, they play it. They're amazing. They will be performing in Boeing Plaza throughout the week. Our second performing team is the Spirit of Freedom Brass. These guys are incredible. They play all your ceremonial music, that Air Force song piece we were talking about.
4: Right.
7: But then they break into a New Orleans style brass band, and they get everybody clapping and having a good time.
4: Yeah.
7: So if you're looking to hear the band, show up in Boeing Plaza any night, Monday through Saturday at 6:15, 6:30.

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1: We'll have our rock band out there playing patriotic music. They will also conclude the night with all the service songs and give all our veterans an opportunity to stand up and receive some appreciation.
2: That's fantastic.
3: The rock band, do they know Freebird?
2: Oh, God.
1: Yes, and they're probably asked at just about every
2: performance.
1: Yes,
2: yes,
1: sir.
2: I want to hear Inagata De Vida.
3: Yeah, live.
2: Actually, I would love to hear you guys play Sing, Sing, Sing. It's one of my favorite 40 songs.
4: Sure.
1: They have that one as well.
2: Great
1: well,
2: horn
3: that's,
2: work.
3: That's his. I'm more of a Glenn Miller fan myself.
2: Yeah.
1: Yes, sir.
2: There's any types. You guys recruit from throughout the Air Force, or do you, like when the guys are inducted into the Air Force, do they get asked, do you play an instrument?
4: So we're the only Air Force career field that gets to hand select all of our members, and we do so through competitive auditions. Most of our people are new, but we get cross trainees as well.
2: Interesting.
3: Could be fun.
2: Do you guys have a marching band?
4: We do. See, then that's,
2: I didn't
4: and that's when
2: that.
4: We talk about the big numbers. We put everybody together, and everybody gets to march.
2: Oh boy!
4: You'll have a singer carrying a pair of cymbals. You'll have a guitar player carrying a bass drum.
2: Nice.
4: Yeah.
2: Nice.
4: Everybody participates, and some people will just be holding them, but it sure looks good.
2: Yep.
3: Well, that's the key.
4: Full dress uniform. Yes, sir.
2: And when it's 100 degrees.
4: Mm-hmm.
2: Yeah.
3: That's when everybody has got bottles of water in their hats and wherever they can put them.
2: Ice packs in their pants.
4: Hey, that's a good idea.
3: Yeah. On a 100-degree day, it is a great idea. It's got to be heck, though, playing a trombone with an ice pack under each armpit.
4: You know, a day like today, I'd be willing to try. It's getting warm out there.
3: Yeah.
2: Yeah.
3: Well,
2: it's not bad,
3: summer.
2: You guys ever perform in camo?
4: Yes.
1: Yes, sir.
4: Yeah,
1: really?
4: We'll be doing that here all week.
2: So it's like Air Force undercover band. You'll never see us coming.
4: I hear music, but I don't know who's playing.
2: Right.
4: I don't
2: Where
4: even
2: is
4: see
2: that?
4: Them.
3: Well, you know, that's in keeping with stealth aircraft. Now you have a stealth band.
2: They have
3: you hear them, but you don't know where they are.
4: Yeah.
2: That's amazing. I mean, I wouldn't have thought it was such a big deal. But you never think about that stuff. You see them on TV, like you said, at an arrival or something.
4: Mm-hmm.
3: You
4: sure.
3: know, now I saw a concert on DVD one time, and they were not using printed sheet music. They had like iPods or iPads.
4: iPads, yeah, that's the new technology.
3: Is it?
4: And they'll have all of their music in there and just use a foot switch to flip pages.
3: No kidding.
4: Yeah.
1: Yeah,
4: that's
1: you'll
4: wild.
1: See our brass group doing that this week.
3: Must be fun trying to carry one of those and play
2: can
3: an
2: I,
3: instrument.
2: Can I make a recommendation for a new band?
4: Yes,
2: I want
4: please.
2: A kazoo band. I would love to see that.
4: All right. Hey, I'll take it up with the general.
2: Yes, please do. You know?
3: We know that the Air Force has a sense of humor.
2: That's
3: all
2: right. I mean, off we go on kazoos
1: yes,
2: would just be wicked.
4: That'd be wonderful.
3: And it'd raise a few eyebrows, but people would adjust.
1: That's right.
2: They better. You know, budget cuts.
3: That's right.
4: Maybe the Space Force can have a kazoo band.
2: There you go.
4: Because in space, we can't hear them play.
2: That's right. That's a good thing.
3: That's a blessing
4: with the kazoos.
3: In a lot of ways.
4: Yeah.
2: All right. We've been speaking with Chief Master Sergeant
4: David McCormick.
3: David McCormick.
2: Yeah, they never
4: of the Air Force Band of Flight.
2: The Air Force Band of Flight, who will be playing out here on Boeing Plaza in the evenings after the Daily Air Show ends.
3: And don't forget his buddy
2: be
3: here,
2: there
3: Michael,
2: or be square.
3: Mike Richter. He's also here, too.
2: He's the agent. He's the band manager.
3: That's
4: Mike's
3: right,
4: the
3: sir.
4: Brains of this operation.
2: That's right. He gets to say, I'm with the band.
3: He gets a kickback from all of you.
1: Got the best job in the Air Force.
2: There you go.
4: Right on.
2: All right. Thanks again, guys. I'm Digital Dave.
3: I'm Fast Eddie, and this is EAA Radio.
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2: This is Digital Dave.
3: And I'm Fast Eddie.
2: And we're still slightly off.
3: Oh, man, we're majorly off today.
2: They gave us Smarties, but
3: Smarties.
2: It won't work.
3: It didn't work. I'm
2: no,
3: sorry.
2: We were not any smarter.
3: And guess who we have in our studio here
2: I
3: today?
2: I don't know.
3: We have two attractive ladies here
2: yes.
3: with us. We have...
2: Lock the door. They're not escaping this time.
3: It's right. We have Lynn May here.

0: And also, and I'm going to do it right.
1: Let's see. I'm waiting.
2: Carrie Ward.
1: All right.
0: Yeah, there we go.
1: I got to applaud that one.
0: Yay.
1: I guess
3: practice makes perfect, huh?
2: Yes. I've heard this, but I wouldn't know.
0: We don't practice. We just wing it.
2: We just, yeah. I mean, we work all sticky notes here.
0: There's no rehearsals here.
2: Anyway,
0: we just
2: they're here from Cruise Flight.
0: That's right.
2: But wait a minute. Let's derail the whole thing. I was waiting for my concert, my DAV concert.
0: Yeah,
2: I was out there
0: with
2: my chair. I even had good seats, and they said there's no DAV concert. I was heartbroken.
0: I miss Big Bad Voodoo Daddy.
2: Yeah.
1: Or the Gary Sinise Band.
0: Yeah.
1: You know, unfortunately, we did not have the DAV join us this year. We are here with the Cruise Flight Group. DAV is, we're really happy to say that most of the money that they are able to raise does go directly back to the veterans. Unfortunately for our program, that has left us in a bit of a tricky spot, and we are currently on hiatus until we find a sponsor.
2: Hiatus. I had a hiatus once. Yeah. The doctor fixed it.
3: I'm glad to hear that. DAV is still dedicated to helping veterans and doing all the great things that we've always told you about them doing. Mm-hmm. We just didn't have the presence here this year. So the DAV is out there for veterans. If there's any veterans out there listening, just know the DAV is still there for you. Just because they're not here on the grounds, they are still there, and
2: they're still working away.
3: Lend a hand. That's right.
2: Well, and if you guys want us to bring them back, go to the DAV website, DAV.org, and say, hey, where's my concert?
0: That's right. Bring back Big Bad Voodoo Daddy.
2: And those girls with the jumpsuits.
0: Yeah.
1: Oh, our flight suits. That's right. That's right.
3: Do we miss the flight suits? Oh, yes,
1: not when it's
3: hot
1: like this today. Yeah. But the pockets, maybe.
2: Yes, the pockets for everything.
0: You can never have enough pockets. That's for sure.
2: Right.
1: No, but we do encourage anybody, if there is a veteran out there who needs help and doesn't know where to turn in order to get their benefits, we do encourage you to check out DAV.org. And as you mentioned, if you want to see us come back next year with the B-25 or a different warbird, just check out DAV.org. And go to the contact us button and just tell them you're missing us this year.
2: Yes, definitely.
0: Yeah.
2: I shall do such a thing.
0: That concert was always a good time, and the Veterans Parade with the arrival of the Honor Flight, that was just superb.
2: Superb.
1: Well, we missed it this year for
2: anyway,
3: sure. We sure did.
2: For some reason, we're talking about airplanes and they've got a ship on their shirt. This doesn't make sense.
1: And some airplanes.
3: Say that three times fast.
2: Ship on your shirt.
0: Come on, get your ship
2: rubber
0: together.
2: Rubber baby buggy bumpers, rubber baby buggy bumpers.
1: Wow,
2: NASA space shuttle wheel chock.
3: Impressive. Impressive.
1: Red leather, yellow leather. Is that the other one?
2: No, I don't remember that one.
1: Oh, okay. Well, here
3: we go. You love aviation, mm-hmm. and who here at Oshkosh doesn't, right?
2: Right. That's why we're here.
3: Many of us love to go on a cruise.
2: Never been.
3: Why? Well, you love aviation. Maybe you would love a cruise. Why not join the two, bring them together, and do an awesome thing and call it Cruise Flight?
2: Yeah. You know, I tried that once in the old Microsoft Flight Simulator. Somebody actually hacked a cruise ship as the airplane. And when you started it at 10,000 feet and tried to fly it, it just fell straight down for some reason.
1: That's a little different than what we're doing here, but I like it. I like it. No, we are, as Lynn mentioned, we are an aviation-themed cruise. We are setting sail from Fort Lauderdale on January 7th through the 14th.
2: A three-hour tour, yeah. We've heard
1: a little bit longer than that. We've got 7 days, and we're headed to the Caribbean. On board, we have some amazing guest speakers. I think we heard a couple of them this week, including Dick Rattan, who joined us. Can't even remember what day
2: guy.
1: It was. We're on Saturday.
2: This is day six, Saturday.
0: Yeah.
2: Yes, and your name is Kelly.
1: Kelly.
2: Yes,
1: Kelly. Yeah, Kelly. All week.
2: Kelly all week.
1: It's because I don't have the name tag on my flight suit.
2: Exactly.
1: That's what it is, right?
0: That's why we keep forgetting
2: simple.
0: It. You know, we're just a couple of radio jabronis. We don't remember names.
2: That's
0: Jeez.
2: Right. Anyway.
3: You guys really ought to eat those Smarties. I'm just saying.
2: You better bring the rest of the bag.
1: But we did. We had Dick Rattan here. We also had Rick Siegfried, who flew the Spirit of St. Louis the other night. Mm-hmm. And then we had Patrick here with the St. Bar Mitchell talking a little bit about their restoration program. They are still back down at the Warbird Alley, so we do encourage anybody to check them out. But if you want to hear more about the cruise,
2: yes,
1: we encourage you to come over to Hangar A.
2: Hangar A.
1: Hangar A. And visit
2: it's
1: us.
2: It's the pirate hangar. Hangar A.
1: Well, you know, we're the pilots of the Caribbean.
2: Oh,
1: right?
2: Man.
1: Hashtag.
2: Should have seen that coming.
1: Yep.
2: Yeah, hashtag pilots of the Caribbean.
3: We've had lots of people come by and say, now, what is this all about? And it's like, this is a cruise for people who love aviation and love cruising. I mean, we have the speakers that are going to be there, the people that are like-minded. We're going to sit around and share stories and talk about aviation and talk about life and just relax. I mean, what else are you going to do in January, right?
2: Yeah, shovel snow.
3: Well, right. Let's go on a boat where it's nice and warm.
2: Yeah.
3: And we can talk about aviation, and we're going to have some really cool activities, too. Carrie mentioned a lot of the speakers that we're going to have. They're incredible.
2: I want to know if you're going to have a paper airplane contest.
1: Heck, I think
2: we should definitely have that.
3: I think we should.
1: Somebody came by the booth the other day and asked if they could bring an airplane. I said, absolutely. I said, it's got to be about this big and paper.
2: Yeah,
1: and he said, you guys do that? I said, yeah, absolutely. Come on
2: board. Oh, my God, yeah. I think that's great.
0: Hey, I'll tell you what. If the ship has a big enough area, there are some small micro aircraft that could easily be flown radio control inside the ship.
2: There is no plane overboard drill.
0: But it'd have to be a float plane just in case. Yeah.
1: Well, that's not a bad idea at all. We are looking right now to have some aviation themed films. I know Ron Kaplan came in from Real Stuff Aviation and chatted a little bit about that.
2: Is Airplane one of them? Come on.
3: Maybe.
0: Come on.
1: I'm just going to move right on from that one.
2: Ignoring that last question.
1: But we're doing some of the Wings classes on board as well. And we're going to do some fun aviation trivia and games. And then the excursions. I mean, who doesn't want to go to Maho Beach?
2: Yeah. I don't even know what a Maho Beach is, but it sounds good.
1: You've never seen Maho Beach?
2: No, I've led a very sheltered life. Outside of this 1 week, they keep me locked in a dark room.
1: Oh, my goodness. See, you really need to go on this cruise.
2: Oh, okay.
3: You do.
2: All right. I do.
3: You and your family. Yes. It'd be great.
2: Okay.
3: We'd have lots of fun. We'd even give you a microphone you could walk around with. How about that?
1: Might Digital be unplugged.
2: Yeah.
3: True.
2: Yeah, definitely. Definitely.
1: But we'll give it to you.
3: Don't tell him.
0: Could you see
2: Come on, EAA radio on the high seas.
0: That's exactly right. And we'd be powered by steam.
2: Steam, yeah. Just like always.
0: Oh, boy.
2: And the letter X.
0: And the letter X.
2: Whatever.
0: Anyway.
2: Yeah, the letter R,
0: yeah,
2: the pirate alphabet. Anyway, so have you guys been having a great interest in the cruise?
1: We have. We've been very, very busy. Part of that is contributed to the fact that some of the speakers that we had on the radio have actually joined us over at the booth and were signing autographs. They were hanging out, meeting little kids. I think Dick Rattan actually did a great job giving advice to some little kids. May have scared some of the adults with some of his conversation.
2: Oh, yeah.
1: But the kids were loving him for sure.
2: He's a very direct individual.
1: He's, it was really funny when we first met him. We weren't quite sure if he was serious or not. He's just got that very dry and he's really funny, but he's completely deadpan when he speaks. So it took about a minute and a half for us to completely understand where he was going with that. But
2: and to have faith to let him continue. It's like, oh, my God, what's he doing?
0: I'll tell you what. I wouldn't want to play poker against him.
1: No.
3: Yes, exactly. Amen to that.
1: No.
3: Well, come over to Hangar A.
2: Hangar A.
3: Booth 1007. You know, it's like 007, but we're number one. 1007.
2: Oh, wow, you planned that way, huh?
3: Yeah,
1: maybe.
3: That's maybe.
2: Maybe. Everything's
1: maybe.
2: The sense of intrigue she develops there.
3: Well, come over and find out more about the cruise because it is incredible. It's very affordable, and it's something that we really want other aviation enthusiasts to join in. We've got some pilots going with us already signed up that have bought a cabin. So we're excited about it. I think it's going to be a great thing. We want to make it an annual event and build on it. So, we see a great future with it, and it's going to be incredible. I hope somebody out there thinking about joining us, come by and see us and get the details.
1: And well, for any reason, sorry about that.
2: No, you're not.
0: Go ahead, Kelly.
1: Maybe I am.
2: Maybe I'm not. All right, here we
1: go. No, if you're listening from anywhere other than EAA and you can't make it over to Hangar A, we do encourage you to check out our website, which is just cruiseflight.com. You can also find us on social media at cruiseflight on Facebook, Instagram, and Twitter.
2: That was close. She almost said Fruzkrite.
1: It's Saturday.
0: I could just see this.
1: Man, booth, it is Saturday.
0: Booth 1007 on flight. Cruise flight.
2: Oh, my God. Shaken, not stirred.
3: Yes.
2: Yeah. Oh, boy. And here we go. So do you need a couple of really broken down radio announcers to go?
0: Here we go. Wheel chocks.
2: Yeah.
0: Ready to help.
2: Wheel chocks for a ship. That's pretty good.
1: Yeah.
3: I'm on board. Just remember, wheels up, January 7th.
2: Yeah, that's a good trick. Well, I'm glad you guys have been able to make it over. It's a great concept. It's a first. Right?
1: It is a first of its kind. Yep.
2: Cool.
1: It is something we are chartering out on the Eurodam, and we're really excited. It's a beautiful ship, and can't wait to see everyone on board.
2: And you people are so beautiful. You beautiful people. You. Oh, sorry. That was another story.
3: Who is that guy?
2: I don't know. The Smarties are hitting.
0: No, you're going to get hit by the Smarties.
2: There you go. All right. Wow.
0: Don't look at me.
1: I know.
2: Pregnant pause. So, come here often?
0: Yeah.
1: Terrible. Try some more of those Smarties.
2: I'm out.
3: Just join us on Cruise Flight, cruiseflight.com. And if you miss the DAV, go to DAV.org and say, we miss you. Come back.
0: We do.
2: Right.
0: We miss them a lot.
2: We do miss them.
0: We do. DAV was always a formidable presence here. And it's... we miss them. We really do. I miss that Thursday night concert, Big Bad Voodoo Daddy.
1: It is Friday, but you're right.
0: Friday.
2: Okay. Well, they all run together.
0: I was close.
3: They do.
2: That's what happens when you're powered by steam. You're a little behind.
0: Yeah, and they all turn into an enjoyable blur.
2: Yep. Well, I want to thank you ladies, Lynn May and Carrie Ward, for joining us from Cruise Flight. And again, this is Digital Dave.
0: And I'm Fast Eddie.
2: And this still is EAA Radio, believe it or not. I am Digital Dave.
0: And I'm Fast Eddie.
2: And he's not wrong.
0: No. We're mostly confused, though.
2: Anyway, we're joined by Mr. Nils Larson from NASA. You missed your cue on
0: I'm
2: that
0: sorry.
2: One.
0: I'm a little slow this morning.
2: Yeah.
0: It's the coffee that's
2: slower than
0: out
2: normal?
0: There. Yeah, really.
2: Okay. Anyway, Nils, how are you today, sir?
4: I'm good.
2: And I understand you are the pilot of the X-59. You got a lot of X planes all of a sudden.
4: Yeah, that's pretty cool, isn't it?
2: Yeah. What is the X-59 for us uninformed, unwashed masses?
4: All right. Well, the X-59 is in development right now. It's in the design phase. Actually, we have a design meeting next week on it. But
2: okay.
4: It is the X-59 Quest, and it is part of the low boom flight demonstration mission.
2: Oh, wow. So that's
4: what
2: I'm
4: supposed
2: to real
4: say.
2: Fast.
4: I think low boom. I think I got that right. Okay.
0: That's the one, the artist's conception. It almost looks like an arrow.
4: Yeah, you know, it almost looks like those old lawn darts that we're not allowed to play with anymore.
2: Right,
4: you know?
2: Maybe he looked at a doorstop and said, hey, that's interesting.
4: Yeah, that's it. Yeah.
2: So when is that slated to fly? I mean, I thought you were fair ways off.
4: We still are, but it's closer than you think.
2: Okay.
4: 2021 is when it's supposed to fly. I mean, we already have pieces, parts that we're getting in because any good X-plane is never really it's a clean sheet design, but it's made of other parts like F-16 landing gear.
2: Oh, right, right. Reusing, recycling.
4: Exactly, yeah.
2: You're very green.
4: We are.
2: Yeah. Now, here's a technical question for you. Apparently, it's very common, in fact, required by all home builders, that you sit in the fuselage at some point with a broom handle and make airplane noises. Have you done that yet?
4: Pretty close. We actually have some simulators, and they're still building up some of the sims. And I was actually in one last week before I came out here, and sure enough, I sat in there and started making I said, aren't I required to make airplane noises?
2: You got to.
4: Yeah.
2: But yours, instead of a boom, it's a whoosh.
4: Yeah, that's pretty good. You know, we call it a sonic thump.
2: Thump. Okay.
4: Yeah, so it sounds kind of like distant rolling thunder.
2: Oh,
4: as opposed to that boom, boom, you know, that you normally would hear.
2: Right.
4: Yeah.
2: Interesting.
0: You know, the part that I find interesting is that you can get a simulator to fly the airplane, and the airplane isn't even built yet.
2: Yeah.
4: We got a lot of really smart, you know, people there.
0: I was going to say.
2: Smart video gamers. Yeah.
4: Yeah, exactly. Well, and we had Take Your Kids to Work Day, and I brought one of my friend's daughters, you know, came over, and she got to go in the sims and all that, and when she was done, she's like, I know what I want to do. I want to be. I want to go into coding, and I want to do aviation sims.
2: Cool.
4: I was like, wow, that's kind of cool.
2: The problem was she landed better than her dad. Oh,
4: she was doing pretty well. So
2: there you go.
0: Must have rubbed off a little bit, huh?
4: Yeah. Well, you never know. Yeah.
2: It's the first video game she's ever played that didn't say insert coin.
0: No. Yeah.
4: And my son didn't like it because there was no gun on it, and he couldn't go upside down and all that. Yeah.
0: Oh, geez.
2: Oh, boy versus girl there, I guess. I don't know.
0: Well, it's a very, very interesting project, but there's got to be a lot of technical considerations. I mean, you know, first off, the translation from the simulator to the actual airplane. How do they know how that simulator is going to fly versus the actual aircraft?
4: Well, they got some pretty good guesses. I mean, initially what they'll do is they kind of go through all the models. They figure out where the masses are, how big the flight control surfaces are. And it is a fly-by-wire airplane, so they can kind of make it fly like they want to. One of the things, if you ever look at it, you know, almost looks like the old stiletto, you know, that's out there, you know, because it's really long, 94 feet long and about 30 feet wide at the wings. So one of the things we have to worry about is normally you could get a really good roll rate on that thing, but I don't want a really good roll rate because it'll do what we call roll coupling, and the next thing you know, that thing will be off to the races.
2: Right.
4: So they have to use the flight controls to limit how fast I can roll that thing. So, you know, they already know some of the tweaks that they have to do to make this thing fly like they want to make it fly.
2: Right.
4: So they start with their best guess, you know, and they kind of go back and forth. They'll make their best guess. You know, the designers will give them some more, you know, this thing's over here now, this thing moved over here. And they're constantly coming back and updating the model. So they're giving it their best guess. And over the years, things have gotten better and better and better. You know, to where, cripe, you can get a, you know, Microsoft simulator that actually flies, you know,
2: right,
4: pretty well.
2: Yeah.
4: So, generally speaking, they get pretty close and pretty right. So, you know, it's good training.
2: What I was going to ask is how much of the wind tunnel data is used to predict performance?
4: That's a great point. You know, they start with a computer model, then they go put it in the wind tunnel, and they, you know, see how it reacts in the wind tunnel. You know, and then they kind of feed that back into the model and then back into the sim. So they're always tweaking the flight controls. I mean, every time I turn around, they're like, hey, there's a new load. Go over to sim. Check it out.
2: So your flight regime is going to extend above Mach 1,
4: right,
2: but not necessarily up to Mach 2. You don't need that.
4: No, the design point of this airplane is Mach 1.42,
2: okay.
4: I think. Envelope-wise, we'll expand the envelope. We'll probably go out to 1.5, maybe even 1.6. I don't know whether we've decided how far out we'll go with it.
2: Right.
4: You know, you have V-dive tests that you got to go so much beyond and all that other kind of stuff. And you know, if you guys have designed your own airplane out there, and, you know, this is EAA, so, yeah, there's guys out there
2: right,
4: who've done that.
2: But
4: so
2: not to Mach 1.42,
4: I don't think that, you know, unless you're Burt Rutan or, you know, whatever, then, you know, not a whole lot of that.
2: But, right.
4: And we'll be going up to 60,000 feet. Normally, the design altitude right now is about 55,000 feet.
2: Is the aircraft designed for ground landing? Ground launch, or will you be dropped?
4: No. Not back to those good old days. We will take off and land, you know, from the ground.
2: Okay. So you got to have a decent low-speed regime then, too.
4: Yeah, exactly. Well, and, you know, its design point is to be up there, 1.42 Mach, 54,000 feet. You know, so the, you know, it's almost like, oh, yeah, we got to get you up and down, too.
2: Right. By the way.
4: That's probably our biggest concern. Takeoff and landing is takeoff maybe not too bad, but landing in this thing could be a little bit interesting.
2: Yeah.
4: And if you ever go look at the picture of that thing, stop by the NASA tent, if you know any guys out there. If you notice, there's no forward windscreen on that thing. So you know, that, you know, so, you know,
2: FPV, yes, cameras.
4: Yeah, it's exactly it. You know, yeah, we have Ultra HD camera, Ultra HD monitor, you know. Once again, we got a lot of really smart people at NASA that are working all that fun stuff. So, you know, we've already done some tests where it's been really interesting to where they can get it as good, if not better, than the Mark I eyeball that we got out there.
2: Wow.
4: So,
2: and then it's going to all be angle of attack.
4: Yeah, exactly. Coming in, and it's really funny because you look at it and you go, ooh, wow, this looks, you know, looks really sleek, you know, but it's probably going to fly like a truck, except a really fast truck.
2: Yeah.
4: But the other thing that you'll notice is, like I said, it's 94 feet long. The cockpit is halfway back.
2: Right.
4: So the weird thing, we're already looking and we go, you know what? Most of the mass is behind me. I think the center of rotation is going to be in front of me. So normally when you land, you know, you get that seat of the pants feel where, you know, you get a little increased G, a little positive. It feels like you're rising almost a little bit.
2: You're going to be reversed.
4: Exactly. So that's going to be a little fun to play with.
2: Yeah, that'll take some going, getting used to.
4: The other thing that's really weird is taxiing. The nose wheel is behind me. So if you think about it, the nose wheel's at least, what, 50 feet from the nose?
2: Oh.
4: So I got 50 feet of nose out there, and it's not real high at the end of the nose. So we have to worry about, like, airport signs. And
2: runway
4: and
2: lights.
4: Once again, I'm not really seeing out the front. So we'll have a camera on the bottom so I can kind of sort of see that yellow line, you know. And not that I follow it that much anyway. But, you
2: it's
4: know.
2: It's a suggestion, not a
4: requirement. Exactly, yeah. So it's one of those things where We'll have ground crew. We'll have cameras. We'll have to do airfield surveys that we may have to go, yeah, here's the taxi route, or we're just going to have to start here and go from here.
2: Follow the car.
4: Yeah, exactly. So there's all kinds of little things on this airplane because it's a point-designed airplane. I mean, this is not meant to be a prototype for a supersonic airliner.
2: Right.
4: The big thing that we're building this for is, if you think about it right now, the rules are based on speed. You know, right now the FAA says, thou shalt not go faster than the speed of sound unless you're the government or give you special permission. So what we want to do instead of that, instead of being speed-based, we want to make it noise-based. You know,
2: right.
4: If we can produce a noise that is not displeasing to the public, then let's base it on this instead of just... Yeah. Don't go faster than this.
0: Well, yep. It's not only the displeasing sound, but the fact that a sonic boom in the right place, right time, can literally blow the windows out of your house. Which,
4: well, that's true. But
2: that
4: generally,
2: would be a low altitude boom. Yeah.
4: Exactly. Well, somebody's been studying.
2: Yeah.
4: Yeah. Oh, okay.
0: Thank you, MythBusters.
4: Yeah. Exactly. Yeah. Yeah.
2: Yeah. Yeah. Your landing speed on this thing's got to be like 200 knots or some crazy thing like that.
4: Right now, when we're coming in, you know, lower fuel, it's about 170
2: wow.
4: knots.
2: So obviously parachute required.
4: Yeah. Actually, not. We got to have a 10,000 foot runway.
2: Oh my goodness!
4: You were asking about the sim. This is some of the sim studies that we'll do is looking at what do we think the landing speeds are? How reliably can I put that thing down? And then you know, we do all the studies for. You know, braking action, that kind of stuff. So do I really need a chute or a tail hook or a, you know, whatever, you know, what do we think we can get this thing stopped in? You know, originally we wanted to do 8,000 foot runways and then went, let's go with 10.
2: Yeah.
4: Yeah.
2: How about a door where you can put your feet out and drag them?
4: Yeah, a little Flintstone style. Yeah.
0: I was going to say, there are not many places you can go with a 10,000 that have 10,000 feet runways. My guess is you guys are going to start testing this thing out at Edwards.
2: Edwards.
4: We'll start out at Edwards, and right now we have a three-phase approach, and the first phase is the whole envelope expansion, you know, with NASA test pilots, Jim Less, myself, and then the Lockheed test pilots on it is Dan Dog Kanan. And then we'll do the envelope expansion, then they'll throw it over to us, and then we're going to go figure out what that boom and what that shock wave off the airplane is really doing. And what that sonic thump is like. Then we're going to take it on the road show.
2: Oh, cool.
4: And this is where we're going to go around the country, and we're going to go to a community near you, and we're going to get the public to give us the feedback of, you know, hey, what did you think of that sound? Did you even hear it?
2: Right.
4: You know, kind of thing. So that's a whole nother thing that a lot of the guys over there at Langley – in Virginia, those are the guys in charge of trying to figure that one out. And honestly, I think it's easier to design the airport than it is to figure out that study.
2: Yeah. Well, definitely. I want to thank you for joining us. Nils, it's very, very interesting. We could talk for another, you know, day.
4: That's fun. Yeah. Let's do it again sometime.
2: Yeah.
0: Sure.
2: Yeah. And they're over at the NASA Pavilion, so make sure you get there. This is Digital Dave.
0: I'm Fast Eddie.
2: And this is EAA Radio.
5: Here's an interview from 2024.
0: I'm Fast Eddie.
2: And I'm Digital Dave.
0: And somebody's going by in a very loud jet.
2: Or had a lot of beans last night.
0: Well, no. We haven't hit Taco Tuesday yet, but that's coming.
2: It's coming.
0: It's coming. This morning, we've got our buddies from NASA.
2: NASA.
0: Yep. Hey, guess what? It's these guys are Nils Larson and Jim Less, call sign Clue. Have fun with that.
2: Trying to live that down, are you?
0: Yeah. And,
6: it could have been worse.
4: Yeah. It could have been a lot worse. Yeah.
0: And these gentlemen are involved in the X-59 project.
2: Okay. We have an important question. We were talking with someone last night. Now, we know the airplane has an extremely long nose. Did you name it Cyrano?
6: We have not.
4: Yeah.
2: Well, there you go. Quick, pencil that on the side.
4: All right. Well,
6: there's some ideas out there.
4: Yeah, we'll put that one in the hat.
2: There you go.
6: Snoopy, Pinocchio.
2: Yeah, exactly. Yep. Not Pinocchio.
0: Pinocchio, yeah. I'd like.
2: You don't want to get in the cockpit and go, lie to me, baby.
4: Yeah.
6: Except the nose keeps getting longer.
4: Yeah.
0: Well, it might be a good thing considering what your mission is, too.
6: Absolutely.
0: And for those of you who are not familiar with the X-59, NASA is working to take sonic booms and make them sonic thumps.
7: the reduction of the sonic boom.
2: With the end goal of being able to fly supersonic over populated areas.
4: That's right. Yeah.
7: With hardly any disturbance at all, my answer to that is, what's the point?
2: Nice.
7: If a supersonic jet's going over, I want to know about it.
2: Well, I don't want to know about it at 3 a.m. when I'm trying to sleep.
4: There you go.
6: That's part of it.
2: Yeah. Yep. Plane is flying now, right? I mean, you rolled it out a couple months back.
4: And now it's still in ground test.
2: Okay.
4: So we're
2: darn.
4: It's getting, you know, it. I think the next couple of weeks we'll probably have first engine start. So you know, it's not that easy building an airplane. I think everybody at EAA kind of gets that.
2: Yeah.
4: So it's one thing when you're doing a plans build, something else when it's brand new, clean sheet,
2: exactly,
4: you know, kind of thing.
2: You cannot look at it and say, "Well, I know this works."
4: Right. Yep. Exactly.
2: Because you don't know yet. So,
7: well, yeah, and the systems on the airplane are unique too, because one of the things that stands out in my mind is that you don't have a front window on this airplane.
4: That's right. Yeah.
6: You notice that.
7: Yeah. Hard not to.
4: Yeah.
2: They make sure the guy's got enough quarters to slug the machine when he flies. So
7: exactly.
2: TV stays on.
7: So you guys
4: fixed
7: have
4: up a card we swipe now.
2: Okay.
7: So, that's sophisticated.
4: Yeah, it's a lot easier.
7: I
4: now.
7: Thought you just hold it up to the little thing and it go beep and tap
2: and swipe.
4: Yeah, we didn't get that mod, but we
7: not
4: should.
7: Yet.
4: Yeah.
7: But the thing of it being is the aircraft is so designed to minimize sonic boom. It must have made the engineers nuts trying to figure that out.
2: Well, a lot of wind tunnel.
4: Yeah, a lot of wind tunnel. You know, we've been working on different things through the years. There's the sonic boom demonstrator that happened, decades ago.
6: 20 years ago.
4: Yeah, and that was a modified F-5. You can find that down in Florida at one of the air museums down there. But that was the first thing that really clued them into, you know, the design. They knew that they could shape the boom, and then it worked. And if you ever go look at that airplane, it actually shows the predicted signature of the boom on the side of the airplane, stripe that's on the side, and it turned out that what they predicted is what they got. So it's very cool.
2: Well, that's impressive.
6: And so it's a lot about the predictions. It's really computer software that's making all this possible. They were able to predict ahead of time what the sonic signature was going to look like. They built it, they measured it, and they got what they expected. And that's what allowed scientists to realize we can now build an airplane from scratch, tailoring the sonic thump from scratch and get what we're looking for. And so really computers, even in the last 20 years, of course, computers have advanced a lot, which is really what's making this all possible.
2: The big question is, will those design features scale up to a larger airplane and still result in that nice, quiet sonic thump?
4: Right. And they are supposed to. That's part of the whole idea. Because when you look at the airplane, there's only one seat on it.
2: Right.
4: You know, so,
2: and no bathroom.
4: Yeah, exactly. Yeah, but it only flies for like an hour and a half. Yeah. So, hopefully we'll be good.
2: Yeah, all right. No coffee that day.
4: Right, exactly. Yeah.
7: Well, you know, and the thing about it being is I'm sure that one of the offshoots of this research is going to be another supersonic transport.
4: Well, that's the whole idea.
6: That's the idea.
2: That's the goal of the program.
4: This isn't a prototype. You know, it's an X-plane, so it's demonstrating the technology. So I like to say that you will see, you know, in a future supersonic transport, you would see the DNA from the X-59, you know, in that future transport.
2: Right.
4: But it wouldn't look exactly like it.
6: Yeah. You can expect long and skinny, probably with a very long nose as well.
2: Yep. The less air you have to move out of the way, the better.
7: Mm-hmm. The thing is that supersonic flight has always been kind of the holy grail of commercial airliners. I mean, look at the Concorde. Mm-hmm, look at the Russian, the Tu-144.
2: Now they have to add a new facet, though, efficient.
7: Efficient. So, and that's
6: certainly part of it.
7: Yeah, because the Concorde was going through fuel like no tomorrow.
4: Mm-hmm. Yep.
2: You guys, as pilots, have to be itching to fly the thing.
4: Oh, yeah.
6: Absolutely.
2: It's got to be hard to say, I want to strap myself in here, and we're going to run, press a few buttons, and then I get out.
4: Yeah.
2: What a waste.
6: We've spent a lot of time in the simulator.
4: Yeah.
7: I was going to say.
4: We'll have way more time in the simulator than we ever have in the airplane.
2: Yeah.
7: And, of course, when you're flying the simulator, one of the things that you're practicing vigorously are emergency procedures.
4: Oh, yeah.
6: Absolutely.
7: What happens when something goes wrong?
4: Yep. It's only got one engine. So, you know, that's one of those.
2: Makes
4: that decision
2: easier.
4: Ones. Yep.
6: Yeah. We'll practice flame out landings.
7: Yep.
6: There was a lot of concern from the engineers about landing without being. You mentioned earlier that we don't have a forward windscreen. So we have a camera system that allows us to see where we're going and allows us to land. And there's a lot of concern. What if the camera system fails? Well, we fly from the back seat of other airplanes, F-15s and F-18s, and can still land. You just got to get close to the runway and make sure that you got even pavement on either side and you can still touch down. So we've practiced that in the sim, and we've proven that we can still land the airplane even if the camera system fails.
4: Yeah, you break out the white cane and, you know, you can find it there. Yep, there it is.
7: Well, here's another question.
2: You don't bring the dog?
4: Yeah. no dog. Yeah.
7: You guys, is this airplane equipped with an ejection seat?
4: It is.
7: Okay. Yep. I was figuring that'd be a good idea because, you know, things happen.
4: Yeah, the whole thing is designed or built around the back seat of a T-38, believe it or not. And that was because of that ejection seat, because, you know, our friends down there at JSC had some T-38s and had some extra ejection seats, so we could get those, you know, saving a little bit of money there. Mm-hmm. The other side is, you know, because we didn't have to go do the sled tests, which would have been another probably $100 million.
2: Yeah, so you are
6: in more years
2: prepared to be able to eject at supersonic speed.
4: Yep. All the way up to 60,000 feet. We had to modify the seats a little bit to give us more emergency oxygen, you know, that kind of thing. So they are slightly modified because our envelope.
6: And you would rather not eject at supersonic.
2: I totally understand that.
6: Always slow down first.
7: Is this an open seat or is it a capsule like in, say, the XB-70 or B-58?
6: Just a seat. Straight out of a T-38.
4: Yep.
2: They don't have the room or the weight to carry a capsulized seat. Plus, that's a whole new system to design.
7: Well, $100 million.
4: Yeah, so if you want to know more about, you know, the X-59, we are giving a talk today, 11:30. You know, stage 4, I think it is. So,
2: Definitely.
4: Find out all that stuff. And if you don't get your questions answered, you know, here with Fast Eddie and Dave, then, you know, come by and ask all your questions.
2: That's right.
7: Yeah.
2: Does it have cup holders? I mean, we need to know these things.
6: We asked for one, it's a short flight.
2: Wasn't in the budget.
6: It's an hour to an hour and a half flight, so we're just going to have to get by.
2: That's the standard answer. It's only an hour and a half flight.
4: Exactly. And we'll see who's listening. So if you come and ask me about the first person to ask me about the clue button, I'll give you the quest patch off my shoulder.
2: Listen to this.
7: Nice. Right. Challenge accepted.
2: Yes, we can see by Jim's face that he's like, thanks.
4: Yeah. No, it's actually good. It's something that Dog, the other test pilot, and I were like, I don't think we need it. Clue said, I really want this. And we basically, in the end, said, oh, yeah, fine. And
6: then later on, they threw me a bone.
4: Yeah, and then later on, we're like, hey, I'm glad we did this.
2: Look, it works.
4: Yeah, exactly. Yeah.
2: Wow. You're flying your initial flights. You're at Edwards, right?
6: Yes.
4: And Edwards Palmdale area. So
6: The aircraft's being built by Lockheed Skunk Works, and they're located in Palmdale. So the first flight will be out of Palmdale.
2: Okay.
6: And then somewhere near the beginning, we will transition it to Edwards.
7: Okay. When is the first flight scheduled?
4: Well, it's what we, you know, ask anybody building their airplane. So, you know, it's one of those where the video says coming soon. It depends on your definition of soon.
2: It depends on how well your preliminary tests show.
4: So we'd like it to be this year, but, you know, it's in ground test now, and you're still finding stuff out about the airplane and then having to go in and fix it. So the great thing is, you know, the NASA leadership has been awesome where, you know, they are not pushing for a date. They are actually really good because they're basically saying, we'll fly when it's ready. So as the test pilots, that really makes you feel good because you know that they have your back and they're not just pushing to a date, you know. And so, you know, it makes you, you know, be able to sleep at night.
2: Yeah.
6: And the other part of it is we've got a very large team of very smart, motivated people, and they all have internalized that too. We're not going to turn this airplane over to the pilots until it's ready to fly right.
2: Right. They're thinking, like, if I was in that airplane, I would want to know this is right.
4: Yep.
7: Well, that's a good way of thinking, that's for sure. Mm-hmm.
2: As far as the systems on board are concerned, aside from all the instrumentation you guys are going to have on board for the measuring the shock waves, aren't those just standard fly-by-wires, like recycled out of an F-16 or something like that?
4: Ish. Yeah.
6: Yeah. There's no standard fly-by-wire. It's everyone is tailored to that specific airplane. Yeah. But it is a fly-by-wire system without the computers. It would not keep going pointy nose first.
4: The tough part is you don't know when you start to design it. You talked about the wind tunnels and the computerized stuff. So that gives you what we call the aero model. So that's their best guess of what the airplane flies like, would say. You know, but that's a guess.
2: Right.
4: So then you tailor your flight controls to their guess. So you don't know until you take it up for the first time how good that aero model is.
2: And who will be the first pilot?
4: That'll be Dan Kanan, the Lockheed pilot, and a call sign Dog.
2: Okay.
4: So he's been a great test pilot to work with. We've been working with him, I don't know, 7 years now? I don't know how long it's been.
6: A while.
4: But, yeah, long while. But he's been awesome to work with. So we, it's three of us, we all get along. Actually, we all get along really well. So
2: good,
4: yeah.
2: Good. Thank you for joining us. This is, you've been listening to Nils Larson and Jim Less of
7: Jim,
2: NASA.
7: Yeah, Jim.
2: Jim Larson.
7: And,
2: I'm Digital Dave.
7: I'm Fast Eddie, and this is EAA Radio.
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2: I am Digital Dave.
7: And I'm Fast Eddie. And with us today, we have David Lighting. He's a manager and involved heavily with the Young Eagles here.
2: Well, I would think that the manager would be involved heavily.
7: Well, some managers are, some managers aren't. In my old company, the managers mostly weren't.
2: Okay. Anyway.
11: Depends on the day of the week.
2: Yeah. True. Okay. Yeah. Fridays, not so much.
11: Yeah. Monday's hit and miss, too.
2: Yeah, that's
11: But you
2: true.
11: Get three solid days in the middle of the week, so that's
7: go.
11: A majority.
7: And you make up for it.
2: Works for me.
7: And we're coming up on the two and a half millionth Young Eagle.
11: Isn't that incredible?
2: It's hard to believe.
11: It really is.
7: That's fantastic.
11: So I took a Young Eagles flight 2002 in a DC-3 right out here on the flight line.
2: Oh, great start.
11: Yeah. Yeah, doesn't get much better than that. It hasn't gotten much better than flying a DC-3 at Oshkosh. But yeah, 2.5 million.
2: Wow.
11: We set that goal, AirVenture 2025. We said, okay, we think this is within reach to get to 2.5 by convention this year. And the last couple of months, we've been watching the numbers, and my boss, Rick Larson, would check in every once in a while and say, hey, how's it looking? I said, hey, it's going to be close, Rick. It's going to be close. And we brought in some extra help to get all the flights in the system, and Sunday before convention, we hit 2,500,002.
2: Nice.
7: No, that's wonderful. Nice.
2: Yep. Did they get a gift certificate or something?
11: $2.50.
2: Yeah.
7: Yay!
2: There you go. And still going strong. So how many have you had since then? Probably another 10,000.
11: Yeah, we'll see. Still going strong. But today we're really going to be celebrating the program. Today we're going to do an honorary 2.5 millionth Young Eagle flight to kick off the afternoon air show. Our program chairman, Jimmy Graham, retired NFL tight end, is here for the week, and he's got his extra 330LX, and he's going to be flying a young gal from the Wausau, Wisconsin area, Hazel.
2: Nice.
11: At 2 o'clock right out here on at Show Center.
2: Wow, she's going to have some stage fright.
11: I don't know. We had her at the Young Eagles banquet and breakfast yesterday, our volunteer appreciation events, and she came up on stage, and she's got it together, man. 10 years old. She's been flying airplanes for the last couple of years with volunteer pilots from the Wausau chapter.
2: Wow.
11: I think she's flown in 35 different types of airplanes.
2: Oh, my goodness.
11: She
2: nice.
11: Said it was a nomination process to figure out who the 2.5 honorary Young Eagle would be. And we had a lot of really sharp kids apply. She was the only one that put on her application, when I'm a pilot, I want to fly Young Eagles, too.
2: There you go.
7: There's the winner.
11: Yep.
2: Ding, ding, ding, ding. This is going to sound like a dumb question or a weird question, but anyway, Young Eagles is for pilots. Has EAA talked about doing anything for A&P mechanics? Because I understand there's a shortage there, too.
11: I've been getting that question more this week than I think I have any other year. And one of the things that started to happen organically is at the local chapter level. The chapters have noticed this, and the volunteers have noticed this. There's a lot more hands-on workshops that chapters are doing, and we've started to tool some of those workshops. We call it the Young Eagles Workshop, mm-hmm. where they can start to learn the basics of sheet metal and riveting, electronics, things like that. And also, there are more and more chapters delving into teen-build aircraft projects, where you get a group of teenagers from a high school group that come in. They meet once or twice a week for a few hours, and they build an airplane. As a matter of fact, I'm local here, live in Neenah, Wisconsin, member of the Oshkosh, Wisconsin chapter. We're doing a RV-12IS team build right now. Half the kids in that program want to go over to Fox Valley Tech across the airfield here and do their AMP.
2: Nice.
11: The other half want to go be professional pilots, but the kids that want to go do the AMP, they're going to step into that program already miles and miles ahead of the other students their age.
2: That's cool. That's good to see, too.
7: You know, and it's good to see the ones that are going to be pilots that they're interested in building an airplane, too, because that will help them learn more about the aircraft that they will soon fly.
11: Yeah, it's really impressive. We also run a local scholarship chapter, or in our chapter, the Ray Aviation Scholarship, which is nationwide. There's chapters all over the country that do it. It's $2.2 million per year in flight training awards. But one of our local recipients, young man Rusty, he wants to be a professional pilot. He got involved with the team build right away. He's only 21 years old, I think, and he's working on a CFI certificate right now.
2: Nice.
11: But he has said, my involvement with that project gave me such a deeper understanding and appreciation for the aircraft systems.
2: Oh, yeah.
11: And helped him so much, you know, in his commercial and things like that from the knowledge standpoint.
2: Yep. A deeper level of understanding.
11: Yeah. And then, troubleshooting in flight to understand, hey, I know how this was put together. Right. You know, it's not just a theoretical lesson in a book. I did this myself.
7: Yeah, that way the hands-on experience is always the best way to go. I mean, you can read books out the wazoo, but until you actually get your hands on it, a lot of times you don't understand it fully.
11: Yeah, and the other thing that's really cool about it too is we're hopeful. We don't know for sure where the landing spot of the local project will be, but these projects all around the country, a lot of times they end up in a flying club at that local airport. So the airplane that these kids built ends up being the airplane that they start taking their flight lessons in, which is also, you know, very, very cool for them.
2: Yeah.
11: And they're able to do it at a more affordable rate, too, than, you know, going to the local flight school.
7: You know, and that's got to be really neat for them because they're sitting in an airplane thinking, wow, I helped build this plane.
11: Yeah. The one of the cool things about the 12 that we did here locally, Dick Van Grunsven was in town for some EAA business. But we said, Dick, you got to come over and see what the Young Eagles have been building over at the chapter. And he signed the tail for them and everything. And,
2: nice.
11: And they signed it right along his name. So you got all the kids that built it and Dick's name autographed on the tail
2: really
11: of the
2: cool.
11: airplane.
2: Yep. A feeling
7: like
2: of
7: that.
2: Accomplishment
11: yeah.
2: for them.
11: Yeah.
7: That's a big thing because kids nowadays, you know, it's all about screen time.
2: Yeah.
7: And hands-on opportunities, unfortunately, seem to have gone the way of the wind.
11: Well, what's really interesting, and I know we made the announcement opening day on Monday about Discovery Park, the new relocation of Kid Venture and Teen Venture and all the other youth activities that's going to be over here by the Blue Barn. We did some focus groups with teachers, students, some people that lead various aviation or youth aviation groups. On that, as well as some stuff we're doing over at the museum year-round. And one of the biggest things the kids in those focus groups said was, we can see a screen anytime. We have screens at home. We have mm-hmm. laptops at school nowadays. We don't want screens when we come do this stuff. We want things we can touch, we can feel, we can put together, we can take apart, we can use our hands. And I think that's pretty telling, too, that the kids are even saying, hey, we've got enough of that. We want to get hands-on.
2: That's great. That's refreshing to hear.
7: And back in our day, we played
2: what
7: with cars.
2: What was the screen?
7: Well, yeah, we didn't have screens.
11: The screen
7: we
11: door.
7: Had,
2: yes, that's exactly
7: was,
2: what it was.
7: Was a radio.
2: Yeah.
7: And, throwing tools at each other.
2: So no end in sight for Young Eagles. That's going to be forever, I hope.
11: That's the plan, man. That's the plan. I at our banquet last night, I was telling the volunteers, I said, at EAA, my team's got three big goals in mind. Number one is to support the current volunteers and provide them the resources and tool them so they can keep flying the kids. We're averaging about 60,000 kids per year around the world. And again, that's all done through the volunteer network.
2: So this is worldwide. I never really thought about that.
11: Yeah, I was down at Sun and Fun back in April, and I met an EAA chapter leader from Norway. And he was telling me they were going to do their first Young Eagles rally on International Young Eagles Day, which is always the second Saturday in June. And he sent me some photos, and they flew 8 kids out in Norway for International Young Eagles Day.
7: Now, when you get done with the Young Eagles program, do you ever follow up on it and try to figure out how many people have actually gotten into aviation because of Young Eagles?
11: Yeah, we did a study. Oh, boy, it was probably a dozen or so years ago to try to do a match of all the kids in our system to see, are they in the FAA database, either as pilots, mechanics? And at that time, we figured it was roughly 50,000 plus that had come out of the Young Eagles program that had gone on to pursue something in aviation. But the problem is, that's probably a low estimate because we can't get a good match because we would need date of birth, last name, zip code.
7: Right.
11: And you imagine a kid that flew at age 12, by the time they're 25 years old with a certificate, they probably got a different address, so we're not going to find them. Or if it's a female participant that got married and changed her last name.
7: Right.
11: So it is very difficult to get an exact number, but it is something I've talked to some of the folks at headquarters here that I'd like to take another run at it here to see if we can get a, you know, another re-estimated number.
2: When you think about it, though, that's a tremendous pipeline. I mean, the normal path of hanging out at the airport and then learning to fly can't not match that kind of those kind of numbers.
11: No, and the thing that I think a lot of people sometimes miss or overlook with the program is, yes, we've flown 2.5 million kids. That's incredible. The number is almost mind-numbing, but what people miss is we have a whole Young Eagles flight plan after they take the flight. They get enrolled into the Sporty's ground school completely free of charge, the online ground school. Once they take the FAA written, EAA will reimburse them the cost of that written. They can earn a voucher for a free, or not a free flight lesson, it's a voucher to put towards a flight lesson for $160. And then we've got $2.5 million in scholarships for them to take advantage of. So we're trying to keep them in that, in that pipeline. And we've actually seen the engagement in those programs skyrocketing. I think last year we had almost 480 Young Eagles complete the FAA written just in that calendar year that we know of that reported it to us and asked for the reimbursement. So it's probably more than that.
2: That's great. That's wonderful.
7: That is a tremendous success story.
2: It's a total program. It's not just get in the airplane and go have fun.
11: Yep, exactly.
2: Nice.
7: I like it.
2: Forward thinking.
7: Very forward thinking. And I know I did an air show earlier this summer. They started out with 3 Young Eagles flights. By the end of the day, they had, or not flights, but pilots. By the end of the day, they had 7.
11: Yep.
2: Nice. Now, you were a Young Eagle?
11: I was, yeah. So I took 2 Young Eagles flights when I was 8 years old here at Air Venture 2002 in a DC-3. It's when the show still ran through Monday. It was on the final Monday of the show. And then I took another one with a local EAA chapter from my hometown. And then I got my certificate in 2013, and I started flying Young Eagles shortly thereafter.
2: Nice. Did you go to a pilot as well?
11: Yeah, I went to the University of North Dakota, studied aviation management, got my private pilot tailwheel endorsement up there, and have been flying ever since. I'm working on my sport pilot CFI now, so got part of the exams out of the way for that.
2: Nice.
11: Hoping to get that taken care of here within the next...
2: What are you flying?
11: I'm in a local flying club. We've got an RV-12IS. It's actually, believe it or not, we lease the airplanes from EAA, our club does.
2: Oh, wow.
11: So it's the one-week wonder from 2018 that was built here.
2: You know, I wonder if that rivet I put in there is still holding.
7: Yeah.
11: Do you know where it was? I'll double-check on my next pre-flight.
2: Yeah, right. Get that one out.
11: Yep. And then we also have a Cessna 172, an RV-6A, and a WAG Aero Cubby. So a pretty diverse fleet.
2: All right. Well, that's fantastic, man. Keep up the good work. I want to thank you for joining us.
7: David Lighting.
2: Yes, there he is.
7: The Young Eagles Project.
2: Young Eagles Program.
7: Project.
2: The Young Eagles Project was a band.
7: That was it.
2: Should have been. Anyway, okay. I'm Digital Dave.
7: I'm Fast Eddie and completely lost.
2: This is EAA Radio.
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2: This is Digital Dave, and you're listening to EAA Radio, and I'm talking with Mr. Chad Bally of the Bally Bomber Project. For those of you who are not familiar with what the Bally Bomber is, it is a 75% scale B-17, which I believe is a two-seat aircraft. Is that correct, Chad?
19: Actually, it was originally designed to be a two-seat aircraft tandem, and due to the nature of the aircraft, and everything that needs to be put into it, it's going to be a single-seater.
2: Okay, but it'll be a big single-seater, right? Real luxurious, you know, like a comfy couch.
19: if you're like 5 foot five, yeah, it'll be big and luxurious.
2: Okay, let's start off with an obvious question. Why a B-17 scale replica?
19: Why not? That's a better question.
2: Well, I guess that's a good answer. I can't think of that. Although, you're going to really confuse the traffic controllers when you call out, you know, aircraft, blah, blah, blah, and final. What are you again? Is there looking out the window?
19: Well, from the distance, it looks like the full, you know, the full-scale deal. I think when you get down to the runway, they're going to go, that's not quite right.
2: Yeah, really? How many guys are on that thing? Okay, what's the status of the project? I know we talked, I guess it was a year ago, and I know you haven't flown yet, but how far along are you?
19: He is getting there. And remember, Jack Kelly Sr. is the one, you know, is just the brilliance behind this, and he's still building this whole aircraft, and it's been going on since 1999, and she's a year away from beat up.
2: Yeah.
19: So within the last year since we talked, last year the big mile marks during Oshkosh was the fuselage, and actually it wasn't even last year, it was the year before that. So the big mile mark was the fuselage and wings were mated. Is big spindig. If everybody checks out the website and Facebook, they'll see that. Once that's been completed, Jack's just been working on the little things, and you know it's the devil's in the details.
2: Yep.
19: So, you know, since the last year, and remember, he's only working alone here, so he's gotten, you know, things like the flap position indicators are in, the airline cables are connected. The gas tanks had to be removed to do some plumbing issues, which that's a big deal because a good portion of the upper side of the wing has to be taken back apart to take the wing, or I'm sorry, to take the gas tank out. So he's done return lines times four because there's four engines on it. He's done all the plumbing, whether it's fuel and hydraulics and all that good stuff, plus the fuel pump. Plus the big thing he's been working on this summer is the instrument panel. And when you view the pictures, either on the website, you'll see that the cockpit in it is actually very small. So there's minimum space to work with. So he's been working on that, and it's very basic instrumentation. So he should have that wrapped up here shortly as far as, like, designing, you know, the physical console, getting the instruments into it, and switches and, you know, fancy lights, that type of deal. So he has that to wire in yet. There's still a lot of things to go. I mean, the starter cables and all the wiring, so that's been done. You know, and all these things are times four.
2: Yeah, you're actually pretty far along then, it sounds like.
19: He's getting there. I mean, engine starts planning for the spring. He could probably get away with doing it within the next month or two. But there's no point in cranking it up and putting the bird away for the winter and having the fuel sitting there, you know, until he's ready to, like, actually really start running it. So he's getting everything in play and ready to go. So when she rolls out of the hangar in the spring, he has to top the tanks off and get going with trials.
2: Okay, let's just get an idea. How big is this airplane? What's the wingspan?
19: Well, the wingspan on it is 103 feet, 9 and 3/8 inches.
2: Oh, my goodness. This is still a large airplane. That's quite an undertaking. Here I'm thinking it's almost like a model that you kind of stuff yourself in. But no, this is a very large airplane.
19: Oh, crap. I gave you the wrong stats there. I was looking at the full size. So,
2: okay.
19: 17G. Is at 103 feet, 9 and 3/8 inches.
2: Okay.
19: The Bally Bomber's wingspan is going to be 34 feet, 7 inches.
2: That's still respectable.
19: It is still respectable. when you park it next to a Cessna 140, which we have pictures of that too, they're about the same category.
2: Okay.
19: So with that being said too, the original B-17, you know, was 74 feet long, and the Bally Bomber is going to be looking at 25.
2: Okay. And you're going to have, you know, you're trying to make this thing as scale appearing as possible. So, I mean, you want wheels that look like B-17 wheels and gear legs that look like gear legs from the right, from that aircraft. Is that correct?
19: It is absolutely correct. And if you look at the pictures, there were some original pictures with the gear and the way the airplane was stanced on the ground, you know, parked in the hangar. The sweep wasn't quite right. And that was one of the few things that, like, right after it was completely put together, you know, wings to fuselage. He looked at it and said, that's not quite right. But he went back in and adjusted, you know, how the gear was sitting. And now it's spot on.
2: Okay, so it's to the, I mean, it would fool me if from a distance. I'd say, oh, my God, that's a B-17 sitting in there.
19: He was pretty much the only one that really picked up on that the stance wasn't right.
2: Wow. Wow. Well, that's, you know, like you said.

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1: Plan that far ahead yet. It all depends on how engine start and systems checkout works.
2: Right. Once they run through, you know, the ground trials, I'm sure there's going to be a lot of taxi tests, a lot of high-speed taxi, that type of deal. And hopefully, you know, the test pilot doesn't get, you know, surprised when you're doing some high-speed taxis and it decides it wants to fly.
1: Okay, that's a question right there. How are you going to find a test pilot rated on a 75% scale B-17?
2: Believe it or not, he actually has a line of pilots that are wanting to step up and fly this project.
1: Okay.
2: And that's about all I can say on that.
1: Yeah, I was going to say, did the word crazy figure in there? I mean, crazy enough to want to fly this project? No, I'm just kidding. Still,
2: well, I mean, any of us that are, you know, looking to leave the ground at a high rate of speed, I think we're all kind of crazy.
1: Well, anyone that wants to go hurtling through the space in a metal box, yeah, you got that. That's a good point. Hadn't thought about that much.
2: Comes back to the old adage: takeoffs are optional, landings are mandatory.
1: That's correct. And any landing that you can still use the airplane is a good one.
2: Oh, damn! One that you can walk away from is even better.
1: Yep. I lost my train of thought on that. You got me going good there. What's the goal for the end use of the airplane? Besides having a cool airplane, is he planning on taking it to air shows and things like that?
2: The end goal is not like completely out there and defined yet, but okay. It's really one of those things. This is the only 1/3 scale B-17G in the world, and I think everybody gets an airplane, you know, to be cool. And you have somebody that's sitting here building one that nobody has thought of to do, and it's going to be successful. And I think it just comes back to that a personality of a pilot that, you know, they do these things because they can.
1: I got you on that one. Yep.
2: And they can sit back and lean on that wing and smile.
1: There you go. And have a lot of fun with it. What kind of engines are you guys using?
2: They're Hirth engines.
1: Okay. Like two cylinders?
2: Don't quote me on that. It's been a while.
1: Okay.
2: I don't have those stats in front of me.
1: But four of them.
2: Oh. Yep, there's going to be four of them.
1: That's going to be an interesting sound. Now,
2: could be.
1: I'm also going to say, and I'm going to assume, let's put it that way, that he's going to use three-blade props because that's what should be on the airplane. Is that correct?
2: These props were actually especially done by a company out of Canada, I believe. And they are proper B-17 props, just scaled down.
1: Wow. Wow. So, yeah, that's going to look really cool. That's going to be something. And it'll be a brand new B-17, not one that's been restored and is 70 years old.
2: Yep, absolutely. And the props on it, I mean, they're adjustable. They're ground adjustable. I mean, they're not in flight.
1: Right. Definitely not LSA. Got too many engines. So you guys don't have any idea of speeds or anything like that. I guess that just you have to ring that out once you fly it.
2: Pretty much. From the specs that are coming out there, she's going to climb like crazy. You're talking 240 horsepower times four. Or not times four, 240 horsepower
1: total
2: altogether.
1: Wow. That's a lot of horsepower on a 30, what?
2: It is a lot of horsepower.
1: Yeah, and a 35-foot wing.
2: Yes, and we're talking an airplane a little bit smaller than a Cessna 150, and I think a hopped-up Cessna 150 runs, what, about 100 horsepower?
1: Yeah. Yep. So, wow. That's going to be a little rocket.
2: She'll climb. The nature of the wing's not going to allow like the cruising speed to be up there, but it'll climb.
1: Oh, I think it'll do okay on the cruising speed. It'll get you there.
2: Remember, the B-17's got that fat wing.
1: Right.
2: It was designed to carry that maximum payload and not go fast.
1: Well, I still think it went to, what, 250 mile an hour?
2: Scale that down a third now.
1: I'm not sure you can apply the speed scale, because you can argue that a third percent less size is going to be a third percent less drag. So, I don't know. I'm not an aeronautical engineer, so I don't know. But it'll be interesting to see what you end up with.
2: Oh, it absolutely is. I mean, especially with the original, it was running 1,000 horsepower.
1: Well, yeah. 1,000 horsepower per engine, right?
2: Yep.
1: Wow. Well, I want to. And where can we find out more? You were mentioning a website and maybe a Facebook page. Is that what I heard earlier?
2: True. You can find us on thevalleybomber.com. We're in the process of updating it this week, specifically for Oshkosh. The changes this year, like in the project, are not easy things to like photograph. So we're getting up, you know, photos of like mile markers coming up there, and she should be all updated as of tonight. And then if you go to

0: website. You can also find us on Facebook. And we love the likes right now. We're actually super excited. We started the Facebook page about a year and a half ago just to kind of get it out there and get the social media stuff going. And we're pushing 10,000 likes. And we're also being recognized in about 15 different countries right now, which is awesome.
1: That is awesome. That's amazing. The word's getting out. They're going to be knocking on your door.
0: It is indeed. So hopefully, if everything goes right, it'll debut at Oshkosh next year.
1: Oh, that would be fantastic. And hopefully, well, let's hope that you can actually fly it as well as static display.
0: It'll be both.
1: Oh, now we're talking. We're going to definitely, we'll be out there to see that. Anyway, I want to thank you for joining us and taking time out of your day, Ted. And I wish you guys the most fantastic success. And I want to see this airplane when it gets here.
0: Anytime. We can't wait to see you next year.
1: All right. Very good. So I will see you next year, Ted. And thanks for joining us. This is Digital Dave, and you're listening to EAA Radio.
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3: Well, a great pleasure to introduce a name that we don't all know from light aviation, but we're going to know it better, and he's doing a fine job for a company we used to know as Unique. They're still around, but now there's a new company called Greenwing International, and Eric Bartsch is their representative here at Oshkosh. So I would say, let me give the mic back to you, Jaymon G, and you talk to Eric Bartsch.
4: Eric, excellent. What's Greenwing?
5: Well, Greenwing International is an exciting new company. We are the business that's taking the aircraft that were formerly into the Unique program and really bringing them to market around the world. So the eSpider, the E-430 that flew here a few years ago, those are all now in the Greenwing organization. And really, this was formed, Tian Yu, who is the visionary and founder of these programs and the CEO of Unique, he has founded the Greenwing company. It's a California-based company. It's got the global responsibility for getting these aircraft out there. And we really felt electric aviation's kind of been a science project for a long time. Well, now it's not a science project anymore. It's a reality. And as that becomes a reality, we need a company that's 100% focused on supporting these airplanes and supporting the customers that are the pioneers of electric aviation.
4: Tell me about these airplanes. How many models do we have now?
5: Well, we've got one model that's on the market, and the exciting news as of Monday is we are selling the eSpider. That's a single-seat plane. It looks like an ultralight. It's a little bit heavier than a typical ultralight because of the battery pack. It's an experimental amateur-built plane. It's on the market now for sale for $39,990. That includes everything you need to fly. It's a quick-build kit. We expect people are going to have no problems putting these together. It's a very simple airframe. And we'll be shipping to the earliest customers in October, November of this year.
4: Do you have any specifications on the eSpider?
5: Absolutely. It climbs out at about 400 feet a minute. It's got a 32-horsepower motor. It's all electric, very quiet. One of the most important specifications is 51 decibels. And that's the noise that it makes, or lack of noise that it makes on its takeoff roll. And that's actually less than the amount of noise that you and I are making right here having a conversation between two people. It is that quiet when it takes off.
4: Wow. How long can it fly on that battery pack?
5: We're getting an hour of typical flight time. We've had a lot of flights that are more than an hour, but we're really telling people flight plan for an hour. Plane like that, it's designed for recreation. That's its entire purpose in life. So it's designed for the pilot that wants to go up in the morning, wants to go up in the evening, enjoy flying, and we can take away all of that noise, all the harshness, all the vibration, the oil, the fuel smell, everything, it's all gone. You're just out there flying, and it's an outstanding experience, one that I've never gotten to experience before, and I'm even a glider pilot going back in my past, and I've never experienced anything like this.
4: You've flown the airplane.
5: Absolutely. This is something we're proud of. There are a lot of programs out there where the airplane is for the test pilots, and so you go to the booth, well, who's flown it? Oh, our test pilot over here. Everyone's flown it. Our CEO's flown it. I've flown it. Our mechanic has flown it. Our salespeople have flown it. It's a mature airplane. I mean, it's ready. That's why it's on the market now. You can hand the keys to someone. They can go fly it. They can have a great time.
4: So it's coming out as an SLSA as well?
5: It's coming out as an experimental amateur-built kit.
4: And so the reason, ELSA?
5: No, as a typical experimental amateur-built. The reason for that, the light sport regulations for a light sport aircraft, part of the current definition for an LSA is that it has a reciprocating power plant. Now, unfortunately,
4: okay.
5: Among all the other regulations in there, it says it has a single reciprocating engine. Well, we've debated putting a Cox 049 little model engine in the pocket of the pilot and saying, well, we've got a reciprocating engine on board, but that probably doesn't meet the spirit of the law. The FAA has been really helpful. It was never their intent to prohibit electric aviation. That just wasn't on the horizon when the LSA regulations were written. We and other companies in electric flying are working with them. That's going to change. It's just going to take a little time.
4: Going to try and get a waiver initially, or just try and change the rule?
5: Well, it could be one or it could be the other. There are multiple paths to getting there. We've got a lot of support on the FAA side. I'm confident that's going to happen. But we're ready to sell this plane now. It's certified in Germany. The German DULV has certified the eSpider, and so the plane is great. The path to market right now in the U.S. that we can sell immediately is an experimental amateur-built kit. As soon as the LSA regulations are changed, then we'll be able to sell it as a completed product here, just as we are in Europe.
4: So what's you make a product like this, like the eSpider.
5: Yep.
4: Where do you go from there as a company?
5: Well, the next product in our pipeline, and I'm proud to say we've got some major milestones on that this week, that's the E430, and that is a two-seat composite airplane, very efficient design. It's got a 25-to-1 glide ratio, so really efficient airframe, beautiful plane, two seats. That is actually just now at the stage where we've got the conforming prototype ready. We've flown a lot of those planes over the past few years, and some of the listeners may even remember we flew that back in 2009 here at Oshkosh, one of the early prototypes. Well, we're on serial number 8 now, and serial number 8, that's a lucky number for us because that is the production conforming prototype. And today is the day that that flies for the first time out in L.A., literally this afternoon.
4: Hopefully it's not this windy in L.A.
5: It probably isn't this windy, but I'll tell you, even if it is, it shouldn't be a problem for that plane. It's a very nice flying aircraft, and that represents the conforming prototype. Serial number 9 will be following that shortly. Those two aircraft are going to carry that program forward. The previous serial numbers are now going to be retired to museums. They're a part of aviation history, and we're focusing on those two aircraft as we move forward, get that certified first in Europe, because that's electric power is already permitted there under the current regulations. And then as soon as the LSA regulations are updated in the U.S., that E430 is coming to the U.S.
4: So that might actually be prior to next year's Air Venture.
5: It could be prior to next year's Air Venture. Yeah, we expect to have a lot of progress on that in the next 12 months. And, that may be a certified available aircraft that's already been sold by the time we're talking next year.
4: Wow, that's really exciting. What else is on your list?
5: Well, really, beyond those two programs, we're focused on starting up this company globally and making sure that we can support our customers and do that and do a really outstanding job. One of the things we're doing a little bit differently than a lot of companies is with the eSpider. We're taking 25 orders for kits in the U.S. We're taking 25 orders for for completed aircraft in Europe. And we're capping the order books at those 50 aircraft. Because what we want to do is make sure that as we start up and as electric aviation starts up, that those customers have great support. So we don't want a huge order book hanging over our heads that we've got to consider. We want to make that manageable. We want to focus on customer service. We want to get that right. Get those airframes out there, and when we're happy with that, then we'll reopen the order books and take more.
4: Wow, that's exciting stuff.
5: Absolutely.
4: Now, the eSpider.
5: Yes.
4: And we talked about two airplanes now, the eSpider.
5: And the E430.
4: The E430, and then you mentioned there's another.
5: Well, no, it's really those two aircraft. Those are the planes that we're focused on. We've got other things. Of course, every company has things on their drawing board, but our focus is those two airplanes because we believe those are going to bring electric aviation to both recreational flying as well as flight training. They're going to allow people an unprecedented experience. That E430 has got a 3-hour battery duration.
4: Oh, okay.
5: And it's got a quick swap battery system such that it will swap the batteries itself. It's got a powered winch that'll drop the battery down, suck another one up into the plane, close the door. You can turn that plane around in 5 minutes and have it back in the air.
4: So this could be the future of flight training in some aspects.
5: Absolutely. That's been in our minds during the design process. And we're really, you know, our passion is lowering the cost of flying, lowering the barriers to flying. You know, currently there are a lot of people that can't afford to fly, currently there are also a lot of places where the noise of conventional airplanes, particularly in Europe, they're having problems with access to flying fields and being a good neighbor. And this is a plane, like I said, you and I talking here, we're making more noise than this thing does on the takeoff roll. That's going to be a big deal in a lot of places where you can fly these planes, you're not bothering the neighbors, there are no restrictions. And that eSpider runs on about $1.60 worth of electricity every hour. So really a game changer there.
4: Yeah, and the eSpider, of course, as soon as the rule changes, it's going to be available how?
5: It's going to be available as a completed aircraft as an LSA.
4: Okay, so an SLSA. Yeah.
5: Yes, correct.
4: Awesome. Yep. Wow. Eric, exciting stuff.
5: Well, thank you very much. Really appreciate the opportunity to be here with you on the radio at EAA.
4: Thank you for rushing over here. I know you had a press conference at 1 o'clock, so appreciate you zipping over here and talking to us.
5: No problem. Well, thanks for the opportunity.
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4: And here we are at Women Venture today, a fine Wednesday at Oshkosh EAA Air Venture. So we have a great program planned for you today here on the fly, and we're going to start it out with Tracy Curtis Taylor, who is a Stearman pilot and obviously a member of, you can tell us how many organizations you belong to, probably quite a few. Welcome, Tracy.
7: Well, thank you. It's a great pleasure to be here.
4: Now, I referenced the UK here a minute ago, and you are originally from the UK, but you now live in California. Why don't you tell us a little bit about your story?
7: Yep, I'm originally from England, but we emigrated to Canada in the 1960s. So my upbringing was really in North America, and I had a kind of frontier, call of the wild upbringing. So I think that informed my later desire to fly, really. So and North America is such a dynamic place to fly. So it's no accident that, you know, so many years later, I've actually come back with my aeroplane. In fact, this is the third time I've brought the Stearman back to America, because I flew across it in 2016.
4: Oh, how exciting.
7: And crashed that year. Anyway, that's a side story.
4: Well, so first of all, what would encourage you to do such a thing? Like, what was your inspiration, your drive?
7: The inspiration to fly, well, funny enough, it was during a holiday back in Canada when I was 16 with my twin sister. So we'd already relocated back to the north of England. And I'd seen a sign at the side of the road advertising an introductory flight for $15. So I ended up that was my first taste of flying. And it wasn't until I was in my early 20s and then living in New Zealand that suddenly it became possible. I mean, in England during the early 1980s, women could not join the air cadets, they couldn't join the air force, so there was no obvious way into aviation. So I came at it really from a rather oblique angle. But New Zealand, I did all my early flying in New Zealand, waitressed my way through a private and commercial license. But my interest was really flying old aeroplanes. So those magnificent men in their flying machines, we watched it every Christmas, and I think that's why I just had, that's all I wanted to fly, open cockpit, stick and rudder.
4: So are you the only pilot in your family?
7: Or yes.
4: You are?
7: Yes.
4: So it was literally that movie that sparked the fire.
7: Absolutely. I think the whole romantic adventure of those early flying machines. And, of course, you know, the wonderful old films. But, yeah, the great Waldo Pepper, you know.
4: Great movie, yeah.
7: That was it. So although I did a private and a commercial license and I worked as an instructor and in aerial photography for several years, it was really the old aeroplanes helping to organize air shows, display flying, formation flying. But very early on, I got my tail dragger rating. So, you know, yeah. And basically the dream was this Boeing Stearman. I mean, I was always obsessed with Stearman's, the iconic aeroplane of the 1930s, basic trainer in World War II. Boeing made tens of thousands of these aeroplanes. But, of course, this was the great barnstormer as well in the interwar period. They were used for crop dusting. So I just think they're the best-looking aeroplanes ever. And I have this one restored in 2012 to do the first of my expeditions, which was following, it was a flight up Africa. I shipped the aeroplane from Europe to Cape Town, and I followed the route of Lady Mary Heath. She was the first person to fly solo from Cape Town to England in 1928, so a year after Lindbergh flew the Atlantic. And suddenly there was this global craze about aviation. It represented, you know, this whole new era, new technology, this great advance in humankind. And everybody was absolutely mad about aviation. So the women kind of stepped into the frame. Mary Heath was one of the first of the great female pioneers. So she flew Africa in 1928. So I did Cape Town to England in 2013. In 2015, I headed off England to Australia following Amy Johnson's flight. So Amy was a bit like the American Amelia Earhart, and she was the first person to fly solo, the first woman to fly solo from England to Australia in 1930.
4: What kind of airplane did she use?
7: She was flying in a Gypsy Moth.
4: Oh, my.
7: A Gypsy Moth. So I'm just
4: challenging.
7: Flying it. Yeah, absolutely. Absolutely.
4: I mean, a Sturman is a modern compared to a Gypsy Moth. You
7: know, it's a little bit stronger. It's a bit more robust. It's American, so it's got a 9-cylinder radial engine.
4: And a good one at that.
7: Well, a very good engine. I've had a slightly bigger one put on my airplane. It's a Lycoming 680. It's a 300-horsepower engine, and I've got 6 hours of fuel in the top wing.
4: Oh, yeah.
7: And the airplane is actually parked in front of the Boeing Plaza.
4: Okay.
7: Right from the get-go, Boeing came on board and was my first sponsor with these expeditions.
4: No kidding. That's fantastic.
7: Well, they were just tremendous and very forward-thinking and very, very encouraging, because it's the hardest thing is to actually get the financial underpinning to do these sorts of expeditions. It's hugely expensive. But we were also trying to build a global outreach campaign around women in aviation. So using this wonderful example in history, you know, these inspiring women. I mean, I wasn't trying to duplicate what they did. You simply can't do that in this modern age. But to take an airplane like a Stearman in the post-9/11 world, you know, it's also highly bureaucratic, flying through some very difficult political regimes. The air traffic control is very difficult. But it was wonderful. The flying was out of this world. And again, to work with Boeing was just a wonderful honor.
4: Yeah, that is... Well, you can understand why they would want to be involved, right? I mean, their name is on the airplane. But other than that, that's great to have that support. Yeah. So this, you did three expeditions. The first and say, what was the third expedition?
7: Well, the third was I shipped the airplane from Sydney to Seattle. So, you know, did it a grand launch to fly across America from Boeing Field in Seattle. Came all the way down the Western Seaboard to Los Angeles and then headed off, you know, due east, you know, to fly the great historic airmail route. I was really fascinated by the early airmail pilots in America. This is one of the first airmail services in the world. And again, it started in 1919. And the risks that these young pilots took, I mean, the fatality rate was shocking. They called it the suicide club.
4: Yeah,
7: of the first 40 pilots, something like 30 of them were killed doing it. So it was an incredibly perilous undertaking, but they were, so that was what I was trying to fly. And sure enough, I landed at Winslow, Arizona after one of the best days flying of my life through the Grand Canyon, Monument Valley, Lake Powell. And I had a partial engine failure shortly after takeoff from Winslow. So I had a block carburetor in the airplane.
4: Oh.
7: And it just lost power enough to stop it flying at that density altitude. I mean, Winslow is hot, high desert. But I ended up just flying it into the ground, basically, and it somersaulted. So wrecked the aeroplane. I was absolutely fine. I had one of the crew with me. They were filming overhead. But it absolutely fine. But I had the wreck airlifted back to Europe, rebuilt within 3 months in time for Boeing centenary at the Farnborough Air Show in Britain. And then I brought the airplane back to America the following year and reflew America. So it's back now. I've ended up getting 3 years of sponsorship with the Cy Robin Foundation.
4: Oh, yeah.
7: And Cy Robin, of course, has been a wonderful donor behind the EAA and Air Venture.
4: Yes.
7: And many of the museums in America, the Museum of Flight, the Pearl Harbor Aviation Museum. So they actually said to me, you know, we'd love to support you. Bring the airplane back, you know, come and work in legacy outreach and support what they've done. So, you know, it's just wonderful to have the airplane here at Oshkosh. And I'm very grateful to them. It's the opportunity of a lifetime.
8: Yeah, well, it's wonderful that you're here and able to show your airplane to the community, because where else will you get this kind of an aviation crowd, right? So what do you do for a living when you're not doing all these adventures?
7: Well, this has really consumed my life for the last 10 years, I have to say. So trying to get established in America, I've now applied for a green card, so my plan is to stay here. This is quite simply the best flying country in the world. It is the opportunity, the energy, the talent. I've been involved in Warbirds really all of my flying career in a way, and to be now part of this community here is the culmination of 40 years of flying. So I'm just thrilled to be in America, and I'm just trying to stay, I think, is the great challenge now.
8: Well, we're thrilled to have you, and you certainly have something to offer, so, you know, there's that. So what's in the forward view? What is your next aspiration?
7: Well, I'd love to try and fly the Americas. I'd like to take the airplane down to South America and do Cape Horn to Alaska. That's a huge logistical exercise. For the time being, I'm really just trying to consolidate on some of the outreach work that I'm doing with the Cy Robin Foundation and the museums. But, you know, to be at Oshkosh, I've got my book here. I published a book 2 years ago, so I hope to be doing a signing with Tammy Jo Schultz, who's become a wonderful friend. So we're going to be doing a book signing together tomorrow afternoon, I think 2 o'clock here at... Is that here at Women Venture?
8: I'm not sure, but...
7: Well, anyway, it's the author's signing, the book signing, and then I'm going to be doing a talk at 12:30, also here at Women Venture on Saturday. But, you know, anybody, come and see me at the aeroplane. I think that's the key. Come and see the aeroplane. It's in British Racing Green, although it's an American aeroplane. This was a British expedition.
8: Yes. Well.
7: So the aeroplane looks, it's got the Union Jack on the side, and it's but it's a Boeing beauty.
8: Oh, that's awesome. Wow, Tracy, what a history. What an adventure. I mean, this is something people just dream about. Most people can't pull it off. And you've managed to do it with help, of course. But it takes a lot to bring all that help together and to put together a sophisticated expedition, not to mention 3.
7: Well,
8: and soon to be 4. So
7: I have to say it was probably 25 years in the gestation, you know, because, again, once again, it was the film Out of Africa that inspired me to fly Africa. I just wanted to do an open cockpit flight, have that experience over the Rift Valley, flying over the flamingos in an open cockpit biplane. So that was a dream come true. But it wouldn't have been possible without fantastic sponsorship. Again, Boeing facilitated this across the world through some very difficult regimes, through Israel, through Saudi Arabia, through India, Pakistan. So it was this was unique what we were doing with this aeroplane.
8: Yeah, it's crazy. Wow. Well, Tracy, thank you for joining us on EA Radio today and telling us a little bit about your story. It's been a pleasure.
7: Well, Jeff, thank you. And it's a great pleasure to be at Oshkosh. Thank you.
8: Tracy Curtis Taylor, go see her beautiful Boeing Sturman over Boeing Plaza. And Jay Monchi, we're on the fly at Women Venture, and we have plenty more to talk about, so don't go away. You're listening to EAA Radio.
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1: This is Digital Dave.
9: And I'm Fast Eddie.
1: And we will go to Australia one of these days.
9: That's right. We sure are going to do that. But in the meantime, we have Ramona Cox. She calls herself Sky Chick. Good
1: Everybody
9: morning.
1: Calls her Sky Chick. Please.
10: Morning.
1: How are you?
10: I'm doing great.
1: Good.
9: How did you get the bear to pose for this picture?
1: It wasn't easy.
10: I know. Yeah, I had to offer it some cookies, and then it was on it.
9: You know, bears do work pretty cheap these days.
1: Right. Actually, I guess that is a huge part of your backcountry camping and flying, is how to keep the food out of the airplane so the animal doesn't destroy the airplane.
10: Oh, absolutely. I hang it. I bungee cord ice chest. I have all these different ways to do it so that they can't get my food, because it's pretty important. I mean, I can always fish for more fish, but it's kind of nice
1: Except
10: to have
1: in
10: what
1: Arizona. That might be a little tough.
10: Right. That would be tricky.
9: I was going to say, you can't go fishing for Oreo cookies.
10: Exactly.
1: Staple of American life, yep.
10: Yeah, Mint Milano's.
1: Ooh. Oh, now we know.
10: Now
1: that's
10: you know
1: your survival ration.
9: That's
1: yeah.
9: it. That's That's how she got the bear over
1: in case of, emergency brake glass.
10: Right.
9: So you got a lot going on here.
10: I have a lot going on. I'm really excited this year. I mean, I'm most excited about a new book that I came out with, and it's premiering here. It's called Flying Off the Grid. It's like my DVD, but it's a book, and it has some really fun stories of my adventures, but also lessons learned as a result of those stories. an example of the chapters. There's nothing stinkier than bear slobber.
1: Oh, so,
9: right? That won't wash off.
10: Right.
1: Yeah, there's definitely a story there.
10: Right. So there's a story there to some typical experiences, or one, a date with fate. And it's about how sometimes your plan A, which you all game to do, but it ends up, you end up on plan D, and you figure out by the time you get there was really a reason that it all happened. Mm. So it's kind of about accepting what's going on and just go with the flow.
1: Right.
10: And then sometimes you have some really great surprises at the end. So
1: dealing with it.
10: Dealing with it, exactly. Yeah. So actually, there's adventure.
1: Mm-hmm. I heard it said once that adventure is what you get when things go wrong.
10: Right. It's like my trip here.
9: Ours too.
1: Ours was nothing like hers. Hers involved airplanes.
10: Oh, gosh. 3.5 days. Yeah, it was crazy.
1: Wow.
10: Mm-hmm. Yeah.
1: You never sit still long.
10: I don't.
9: Well, you know, you're talking about your airplane. What are you flying?
10: I have a Stationair, a Turbo 206, so it has big cargo doors, and so I can go high and low and fast and slow, and that's where I can carry 1,000 pounds of gear and 80 gallons of fuel, so I'm pretty geared up for just about anything.
1: When you plan these backcountry trips, how do you evaluate a landing area? Do you Google Maps? Do you somehow get other people to tell you whether you can make it in there, that kind of stuff?
10: Right. You know, it's a combination of things. I will use, his name's Galen Hasselman, and he has a lot. He has some books, Fly Idaho, Fly Montana, Fly Utah. They'll give you a lot of good tips. Sometimes I call the actual associations, Utah Backcountry Association, Idaho Backcountry, and I talk with them because they usually have the most current information. If I can't get anything from anybody, sometimes I'll call the Forestry Service, and if I can't get anything at all, then I just decide. I think I'm just going to go check it out myself. So there's a lot of ways. It's better to get all the information you can, because every year, within 2 weeks of landing at an airstrip, it could have completely changed. It could have been flooded out. There could be elk wallows all over. So there are a lot of considerations. You want to get all the info you can before you just go jumping in.
1: So, and it's also, I guess, one of your standard procedures is to make a low-level pass before you decide you're going to land or not?
10: Well, you can't always, because a lot of these are no go-around. So there is no low-level pass. You're making a higher-level pass. You're looking around, and if you see a herd of something, then you're just kind of guessing, well, can I land short enough so that even if they decide to scatter, I'm not going to hit them. So those types of decisions. You definitely want to look for game on the runway.
1: Mm-hmm. Yeah, skunks.
9: Porcupines.
10: That's the worst. Yeah, porcupines, absolutely.
1: Ooh. Ow.
10: Yeah. So
1: that's dinner.
9: What's the hairiest moment that you've had while you were actually on the ground camping?
1: Has to be the bear slobber.
10: Right, that was close. No, probably when an elk snuck up on me, and not an elk, a moose.
9: Oh.
10: And they're really ornery. They will attack completely unprovoked and stomp you for the sport of it. So that was probably the hairiest, and there was really no good exit, no place to go. So I did this Michael Jackson move and just did the moonwalk backwards while not making eye contact, because, you know, that's aggressive move in the wilderness. And
1: And
10: I just kept moving back, and as I moved back, it was a cow, she moved forward. And so it was weird. It was really weird because she kept my pace coming at me. Mm-hmm. And then finally I did that all the way through a stream and around a tree. And so she lost interest and then took off. But she could have just so easily have stomped me right then. And I usually have a weapon, right, in a backpack. But I had left my backpack because I turned around and saw a beautiful photograph. And I had crawled over and I was taking the photograph. And when I turned around, she had snuck up and her foot's right next to my backpack.
1: Oh, that, and you're thinking, I hope she doesn't know anything about automatic weapons.
9: Yeah, no kidding.
10: Right. So, I mean, I've come across bear and everything else, but that was probably one of the scariest.
1: So would you say the moose is the more unpredictable of the two animals?
10: I would say so. Mm-hmm.
1: So yeah, definitely stay away from moose.
9: Right. I'm assuming the moose didn't ask you to go for a ride.
1: Yeah, that's all. She wanted a flight.
10: Right. I know. I should have asked.
9: You
10: should have.
1: Yeah, but didn't think.
10: Silly me.
1: You got to play all those cards.
10: Yeah, I did not think.
11: Step one in animal encounters, ask if they want a ride.
9: Yeah, exactly.
10: Yeah. So there's just so many really cool things that are going on this year. I have the four talks. So I have backcountry, I have air camping, and then I have air camping essentials. And like last year, Honda Generators, thank you, Honda, they have created a spot right next to the Honda Generator tent. It's booth 381, right off of Boeing Plaza, for my airplane and a full air camping setup. And I brought a lot of really cool new gear this year.
11: Are you camping with your plane this year?
10: I can't because it's inside the grounds. Yeah. They won't let me.
11: That's kind of a letdown.
10: Yeah, I'm booted out of my own airplane as a result of that.
11: I have to camp at the hotel. It's so hard.
10: Yeah, but we've got right under the wing, I call it the Under the Wing Talk Series, and I've got four really cool speakers. One of them is Jessica Cox. So on Monday, she has her premiere of her movie, and it's going to be jammed. So if you want to have a chance to talk with her one-on-one, you'll be able to do that. That's happening on Tuesday at 10:30 in the morning. George Kunis is going to give tips on flying aerial photography. So if you got formation people and everybody, they'll be able to come by. And that's on Tuesday at 9. That's tomorrow at 9. He can give you all the tips, what shutter speed, et cetera, so you're not getting prop blur. And then Dr. Brent Blue on Wednesday is coming. And all of this is at the booth, so you can stop by the booth and check it out. But so... I'll have the sheet there with the schedule. But so he's going to come, and if you have questions that you would normally ask your FAA doc, but you'd rather ask somebody else first before you talk to him, then you can go and ask Dr. Brent
11: Under the
10: Blue.
11: Radar.
10: Under the radar, Dr. Brent Blue, you can ask him. It's called Ask the Doc Wednesday. And then on the same Wednesday, that's at 10 a.m., and then July, same thing, Wednesday at 1, Ken Brooks is going to come and talk all about sat phones and spot and all of these different things that are really important for us, not just for backcountry pilots, but for anybody in an emergency.
11: Right, and so, they're all recent developments.
10: Yeah, so that's stuff. Yeah, really cool stuff. Oh, and I have, where did I have it? I have that. It's called the Ultimate Air Camping Checklist. It's my new thing, and nobody's ever made one. And it's really, really functional, and they're free. So if people come by the Honda booth, 381, they can pick one up. And it has on the left side, it has all the essential stuff that you should have really handy in a backpack. You can grab it. Plane's going down, you grab it and you're out. And then on the right side, secondary emergency stuff. And then the inside has all those different things that you may not think about, including brands that I recommend. A lot of times at my talks, people will be asking, what brand, you know, or write it down. So I put it all on here. And it's really helpful. I just made it, and I used it for the first time when I was packing for this trip, and it was very, very helpful. So these are really nicely done.
11: It's very in-depth.
10: It is very in depth.
9: It is a significant checklist. I'm thinking a lot of this stuff we can use on our trip out here to Air Venture.
11: I do see a glaring omission,
9: which is
11: no moose repellent.
9: Oh, I was going to say.
10: I think bear may work. Bear repellent.
11: There you go.
10: Yeah. So,
9: and of course, at your display there by the Honda Generators, you have an inflatable moose, right?
11: That's right.
10: Oh, I should. I really should. And the book, I have some book signings coming up. So I'm so excited because
11: you've been very busy.
10: First book. Yeah. So there'll be a book signing at EAA Warehouse Thursday at 11, and then another one on Saturday at the Sky Shop. So anyway, stop on over. And at the Honda booth, we have phone chargers so that if your cell phone is dead, pop over there and you can charge your cell phone and we'll chat it up and talk about flying.
11: Sounds good.
10: Favorite pastime.
9: You do carry a generator with you, don't you?
10: I carry a Honda. Yeah, it's a 1000, an EU1000i, and it's great.
9: Little tiny thing, isn't it?
10: Yeah, it's really, well, I mean, it's not that it's that tiny, but it only weighs 27 pounds, and I used to carry a lot of batteries and solar, and it just, I had to carry so many batteries to last if there's a 3 or 4 day storm. It ended up that it was just a lot more efficient to bring the generator. So I have obviously I have one of those there. You can see the size and lift it. So, yeah, I'm all excited. And then we got the aeroshell stuff going on out there.
11: Yep.
10: They're signing, and you can sign up for a ride with the aeroshell aerobatic team.
11: Oh, boy.
10: Pretty
11: cool.
10: Amazing.
11: Sounds good.
10: Yep.
11: Well, we'll definitely get over to check you out. That's, brain dead.
9: That's Boeing Plaza.
11: Yeah, by Boeing the Honda, Plaza.
9: The Honda. Yeah.
11: Ramona, yes.
10: Yeah, sheesh. The 381. Yeah, it's right near where that giant, the C-5, is it?
11: Could be.
10: What's out there? The giant green airplane.
9: Giant green airplane.
11: Yes.
10: Giant green one.
11: Look for the 206 with the lips on the front. That's all I know.
9: And the moose by it.
11: And the moose, yeah. This is Digital Dave.
9: I'm Fast Eddie.
11: And this is EAA Radio.
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12: Welcome back to the Traffic Jam. I'm Afterburner Al, along with Weasel. It's been a while since we've hosted this particular show, just because it's always sandwiched in between the afternoon air show and our evening program. We're coming up at 7 will be Theater in the Woods. But we have a few minutes to talk about, we'll be on tomorrow as well, but we'll have a few minutes to talk about some of the things we've seen around the area at AirVenture this week. And also, we're going to do a special traffic jam. We'll be on the stand Sunday morning from 10 to noon, I believe. And so we'll be grading takeoffs.
13: Yes, normally we grade landings, but Sunday afternoon is the great exodus at the end of the show. So, yeah, we'll be grading takeoffs. That'll be fun.
12: And one of the things we haven't talked about, you and I, on the air quite a bit, is something that happened 20 years ago. So we brought in Mike Morgan to help us with that discussion. Hey, Mike.
14: Hey, Afterburner Al. Is that how we're doing this?
12: Afterburner. Yeah, we could do that.
14: Okay. Hey, Al. Hey, Weasel. I listened to that intro to your show. I did that when I was about, I don't know, young. 40-something, I guess.
12: Right, yes.
14: When I started volunteering with EAA Radio. So kind of threw me back to the past, which is exactly why you brought me here today.
12: Yeah, the past is correct.
14: So it is just under 7 weeks away that we will all be observing the 20th year since 9/11 happened. Now, I happen to know through volunteering with this organization that you guys, the two of you, were college roommates. The two of you have had very parallel careers for a number of aviation companies. Certainly, you both have volunteered in very meaningful ways for EAA and EAA Radio. What I bet a lot of people don't know is that you comprised the flight crew of a single passenger-carrying aircraft the morning of 9/11. So you were together when 9/11 happened. So I'm going to channel David Hartman here as he takes people through the interesting stories that they've experienced and ask you to take us back to that particular morning and describe how you sort of went through what you went through before you learned that this was happening.
13: Well, we started really early. I think it was a 4 or 5 a.m. show, and we did a deadhead leg to go pick up passengers. And then we were flying from
12: Manitowoc
13: yeah. over out east, and as we were going along,
14: was it charter or scheduled?
13: It was a charter yep. flight. We were in a King Air 200, and the morning started off like every other trip that we had done. We were up at altitude. We were out over Lake Erie, and the first inkling that something was amiss was we heard a very garbled message on Cleveland Center frequency that an airplane had a bomb on board, and. And so we're like, well, that is somewhat unusual. And yeah. we had to, probably an off-color conversation about that. And yeah.
14: Well, at that point, what did you think was – did you think it was legitimate? Or do you think somebody was just messing around?
13: Well, it was one of those things that people, you know, even back then, people didn't – you didn't – if you said the B word, it was not – and on a center frequency, it was kind of odd. And the Cleveland Center controller started getting us all off the frequency, and they were – working in 993, and that's one of the things that stands out the most when we talk about 9/11.
12: Yeah, hold on a second, because you know this is our 20 years of remembering stuff. They actually started asking us where we were headed over Lower Michigan. It started even earlier than that, and then because that started busying me with stuff, I think that's when you heard some of those communications.
13: Yeah, because they came on board and they said something about they're going to need runway requirements from everybody and all that, and so he was looking for an alternate and. But I remember the Cleveland Center controller, when they lost comms with United 93, they kept going, United 93 Cleveland, United 93 Cleveland, and they're just going on and on. And they got us onto a discrete frequency because the controller that was working in 93, they just got him on that one frequency, and the airplane was unresponsive. And I remember they ran, I think it was a NetJets airplane, it was a Citation mm-hmm. 10 up to get a look at him to see if they could, you know, did they lose a window, yeah. did they, you know, because we really didn't know, and no one did at that time, you know, what the... what the situation was. And as we continued east, it, you know, the dynamic kind of changed. And I remember the
14: now United 93 is the one that went down in Shanksville.
13: In Shanksville,
14: right?
13: Pennsylvania, yes.
14: Okay. So the first you knew was actually the third aircraft that was in danger, right?
13: Correct.
15: Right. Okay. And one of the things we thought about when we kept hearing the repeated United 93, we're like, well, those guys are in trouble. They don't can't even, you know, answer the radio kind of thing. It's like, whoa, those guys.
14: Did you did you conclude that the radio transmission about the bomb was probably that aircraft, or did you think of them as isolated incidents?
13: Well,
14: or unrelated, I mean.
13: No, I think we kind of thought something was that because the and I forget the exact wording, but it was like, ladies and gentlemen, we have a bomb on board. And so it sounded like it was, a, you know, like it sounded like a PA announcement that they had inadvertently run it over, you know, mm-hmm. over center frequency. Not that that ever happens.
15: Yeah.
13: and so it was kind of like, well, that. And then when the airplane was unresponsive, they said, okay, we got a situation here. And you know, the weather was perfect. And I remember, like, the controller started keying the mic to make transmissions. And it sounded like there was a. Like a cocktail party going on in the background. There was all kinds of, you know, like when you call your friend and they're at some party and there's all that background noise. That's what it sounded like in the center. There was just all kinds of people that are talking in the background, and that was a clue that something was going
14: on.
13: So
14: somebody was keying the mic, but there was nobody on mic.
13: No, they were talking, but like it would be like if I'm talking here and if we were trying to do this show instead of in a studio,
14: yeah.
13: like down at the, you know, mm-hmm. at the flight line with all those people talking in the background.
15: How many times have you talked to someone and they yell at their kids in the background when they're on the phone with you?
14: Yeah, right.
15: It's similar to that.
14: Okay.
13: And as we went eastbound, we were talking to Cleveland Center, and I remember the Cleveland controller, you could tell the tone of their voice. They were extremely professional, but you could tell that they were becoming task-saturated with all of the papers being put in front of them and all this kind of stuff. And we got to the border between Cleveland Center and New York Center, and all the airplanes that were getting handoffs were coming back, and they were like, hey, we can't get a hold of New York. And I remember the controller said it was like the understatement of the century was, there's something going on in New York. Be patient with them. That's a good frequency. Just hang on. And then the next thing they came up with was the couple of guys were like, well, we'd like to go to 17.5 and cancel IFR. And I said, I can't let you do that. Just stand by. I'm like, well, that was kind of the first clue that we had that things have... It was more than just this one airplane that was having an issue, that something was going on. And
14: what led you to want to cancel IFR at that point? Were you just thinking ahead, trying to be flexible?
13: Yeah, it wasn't us canceling. We were still at altitude, but some of the other, you know, like corporate charter airplanes, they mm-hmm. were just going to go to 17.5, cancel IFR, because the controllers were clearly overwhelmed with whatever the situation was.
14: Yeah, okay.
13: And so they were going to jump off and just go VFR and ease the controller's burden.
15: Let me add in at that point, this is about the same time that I remember asking, they kept coming back and asking, where are you going? Where are you going? And every controller asked where we're headed. And when we tell them, York, Pennsylvania, that's where we're going, which is about 30 miles away from, it's west of
13: Gettysburg.
15: Lancaster, PA, and it's 30 miles away from Gettysburg and also Camp David as well. So
14: uh-huh.
15: that's, I mean, so
14: sure.
15: they kept asking us, but one of the things is, okay, and one time the controller comes back and says, well, New York may not be able to take your handoff. There's some kind of delay. And I said, you know, because we always like, well, what's the nature of the delay? And that's when the controller had it. And he said, someone flew a couple of planes into the World Trade Centers. They think it's a terrorist attack.
13: Well, before they said it was a terrorist attack, there was, he said, somebody flew an airplane into the World Trade Center and an airliner keyed the mic, and the guy recognized his voice, and he said, what did the banner say? And he said, it wasn't a banner. We think it was your company. And then they came up with the thing about lock your cockpit. I went, holy smokes. And then they we finally got on with New York.
14: Wait, parse that a minute.
13: Okay.
14: But what did the banner say? We think it was your company.
13: Well, they thought it was a banner. They said somebody flew an airplane into the World Trade Center, and the guy said, oh, what did the banner say? And thinking it was a banner tow airplane,
14: okay.
13: they said, it wasn't a banner tow. We think it was your company.
14: Okay, got it.
13: And I'm like, what? You know, because that was my first thought when they said an airplane hit the World Trade Center. We were thinking, you know, like a banner tour or a sightseeing kind of thing. You know, somebody that's down in that low altitude.
15: Yeah, there's no way that an airliner is going to be down there.
14: Well, isn't that the way this whole thing happened? There was a failure of imagination on so many levels.
13: Oh, sure.
14: Could not imagine.
13: The other thing that kind of stands out was when we handed off from Cleveland to New York, there was a definite difference in the tension in their voice. The New York controller was clearly operating at a higher stress level, but extremely, extremely professional. They And they came up with when they finally decided that they were going to shut the airspace down, we were into New York Center's airspace, and he said, all right, if you've been in the air less than 30 minutes, I want you to turn around and go back where you started from. If you're within 30 minutes of your destination, you're cleared direct. The rest of you, I need runway requirements and fuel on board. We need to get you all on the ground. And he and I looked at each other, and I looked down at the GPS, and it showed that we were 29 minutes from there, so we just hit direct enter. And so yeah. He's going through this list of call signs that he had that they were working that frequency, and he just went down. You know, he's like, "All right, our call sign, and we're going direct Thomasville, and okay, and we went direct to the airport, and then we got handed off to Harrisburg approach, and the controller kind of had a moment for a breath, and he said, "You guys got ready to copy. I have some information for you." And so they gave us a statement to read, and I saved it. I just found it moved last year, so I found all this like these buried treasures in my house when I moved. But it was a handwritten note that said something to the effect of, "For reasons of national security, all aircraft are instructed to land immediately. The U.S. National Airspace System is shutting down. Anyone has any questions, contact the nearest air traffic facility." So we got handed off to the Thomasville's an uncontrolled airport. We got handed off to Unicom York Thomas THR is the airport.
9: See, yeah.
13: So we got handed off, and he read it on the right off the script that so he went in right after Burner Al voice for reason, and we landed.
14: How many passengers?
13: I don't know.
15: Four.
13: Where's the picture?
15: Okay. Yeah, if you go to the EA Radio Facebook page, we actually posted a picture of all of us, the four passengers and us, on 2 days later on Thursday, September 13th, just before we were able to leave. And one thing I'll interject about the passengers right now, they were being sent out to this factory in the York area to give out severance packages to a bunch of employees that they were going to lay off. And it was like, exactly going to be there 3 hours. So they were going out for a 3-hour tour, but it turned out to be a little bit more than that. Wow. So we're going to, you can talk about what happened on the ground in just a moment, but right now you're listening to EAA Radio.
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9: He doesn't travel well.
17: And we are joined by Lieutenant Colonel Trevor Boswell, call sign Boat.
9: It's got to be an interesting story there.
18: Somewhere in the annals of history, there's a story. That's right.
17: He chooses not to reveal it this time.
9: Well, that's a good thing, because we've got a very important topic here. For those of you who may be flying through the area, we've heard a lot about this. You're busting TFRs out there. So we're going to talk about TFRs and how to avoid getting intercepted.
17: Exactly.
18: That's the goal.
17: Now, RNC just completed in Milwaukee. Did you guys end up intercepting?
18: Yeah, we had some interactions this past week.
17: They fun?
18: I don't know if any of them are ever fun necessarily. Yeah. We do like to call it a good one-time free air show. So for those participants in it, I guess they got to see something they wouldn't normally get to see. But we had at least three that were out there that
17: a
18: were
17: lot of brown
18: going
17: pants
18: on.
17: Moments.
18: You have to talk to the pilots, I guess.
17: Yeah.
18: So
17: again, the political year. Do you guys establish TFRs over every rally that the campaign candidate has?
18: No. So the process is really whoever is holding the event, whether it's a sporting event or the rallies or whatever the event is, they are the ones that request that through the FAA.
17: Okay.
18: And the FAA then establishes the TFR, and then there's a potential request for security, which would then be where we would come into play.
17: So you have to move aircraft to that area and be ready to go?
18: Depending on where it's at. So the airplanes that took place in the intercepts this past week were out of Madison, Wisconsin, the Air National Guardian up there, F-35s.
17: So they can get there pretty quickly.
18: They're locally close. But sometimes they are, depending on where that TFR is located. They may have to either pre-position aircraft on the ground someplace, or primarily they typically set up an airborne combat airborne.
17: And just rotate them in and out?
18: Correct, yeah.
17: And it's a boring day, hopefully.
18: That's always the goal. That's always the hope. And that's exactly why we're here. We're trying to create boring days for the fighter pilots out there and non-events for the civilian population.
17: Describe what an intercept would look like to me, the dumb general aviation pilot, because that's what I am.
18: Sure, yeah. So the general flow, if you will, is there's a pilot flying around doing something. and they're going too close to a TFR. So wherever that TFR is established, there's a center point of it, and outside of that center point, 30 miles, is the ring that we're trying to keep everybody out of. And then inside of 10 miles is a no-fly period dot. Between 10 and 30 miles, pilots can transit that as long as they're on the approved flight plan. They're talking to air traffic control, and they're squawking the appropriate code. As long as all that's taking place, no harm, no foul, everybody's going to be happy and doing all the things they're supposed to do. But the instant one of those three things changes, then the ears start getting perked up with the air traffic controller in that area, and they're going to start looking at them a little more closely, trying to reach out on the radio frequency of that area. And if they're not able to get a hold of them, then they'll start talking to us and coordinate for potentially launching aircraft to intercept.
17: Okay, so it's actually the civilian controller's decision whether to scramble you guys or not.
18: It's not the decision for them to scramble us. They just give us the information, and we make the choice based on some predetermined matrix of information as to whether we're going to actually scramble.
17: Yeah, well, like he's 4 miles from the 10-mile zone, and he's not talking to us, and we can't get a hold of him.
18: Correct. Yeah, now a lot matters in there, right? The altitude, because those TFRs only go up to 18,000 feet. So if you're above that, then probably not an issue. But depending on how threatening they look, so how fast they're going, the direction of travel, and the altitude they're at, those all play a factor in how they're going to be responded to.
17: And how urgently your attention
18: needs to be placed on them.
17: Yeah.
18: Yeah,
17: and,
18: absolutely.
17: And how urgent it's going to be for them to pay attention to you.
18: Very true. And obviously, ignorance is bliss until it's not, right? And so, you're fat, dumb, and happy in your airplane. Your radio's quit for some reason, and all of a sudden, you've got an airplane showing up on your left-hand side, typically. That's going to be your first indication, probably, that something bad has gone on. But there's also just, your GPS quits or your nav systems go out. It just depends on what's going on.
17: My first reaction would be, wow, look, that's a really cool airplane. I wonder if he's lost.
18: So once you see that airplane, typically off the left-hand side of your airplane, you're going to want to take a look and see what's going on. Check your radio frequency. If you see a fighter off your left-hand wing, they're probably rocking their wings. And then the expectation is you're going to go on to a civilian guard frequency get in touch with them, because that's the radio frequency that you would be talking to them on.
17: Okay. 121.5.
18: That's it.
9: 121.5. Okay. Yep. I was going to ask what frequency. We got it.
18: Yep.
17: Now, how do we avoid any of these fun little incidents? What's the best way?
18: The best way is to know that the TFRs exist, and then secondarily know what the procedures are to interact with them properly. So I talked about the three things that we need to coordinate
17: to
18: with air traffic control and
17: transit
18: through them and stuff like that. But it all starts with pre-flight planning and knowing where the TFRs are, when they're in effect, and then what all the requirements are for you to operate within them safely. That's the first thing, and that's the most important part of this prior to actually getting off the ground. Once you're off the ground, then it's following your flight plan, talking to air traffic control, squawking the appropriate frequencies. And then after that, it's kind of a guessing game as to what got us into that position. And really, nobody knows exactly what's going on in your airplane, so that's why we send those fighters up there, and we're trying to investigate why exactly you've gotten yourself into this mess. Sometimes we won't be able to know, but there are certain circumstances where we've been able to determine there's a medical issue and somebody's incapacitated or something like that, like the pain steward.
17: That's a bad one.
18: Yeah, so the pain steward is one of the more famous ones. In the northern part of the United States. But that only was determined by having an aircraft with a human set of eyeballs on it, checking it out. We do have targeting pods on the aircrafts that will be doing the intercepts for the most part, and they can zoom in at range and get a little bit more detail. It's supposed to climb, flying right up close to you, but you can't expect that they will fly close formation and give you some hand signals and rock their wings and get you to try to follow.
17: You know, me being not the most skilled pilot, I might do something dumb and hit them.
18: Yeah. So the big thing there, obviously, at no point do we want anybody to be unsafe and operate their aircraft in a manner that the tech order would not require them to operate it as. So remain predictable. Do normal procedures, right? And we will adjust. And as long as you are responsive and are interacting with those fighter aircraft, preferably by voice over the radio frequency 121.5, then we won't have any issues. But if you remain NORDO for some reason or are unable to contact them, hold up a piece of paper that you've written something on, a message to them, or whatever, they can read that, and we can get at least some kind of two-way communication going there.
17: hold up a piece of paper that says, "Are you lost?"
9: Yeah. Or better yet, it points to the passenger. I'm with stupid.
18: I'm assuming, yeah.
17: There
18: yeah.
17: you go. I'm yeah. sure they've gotten a few. Where we live, when Biden goes home for the weekends, our airspace is closed over us.
18: Yeah, it's very busy out there on the East Coast with airspace closures and openings and potentially moving TFRs as well, depending on what the events are that are taking place. So, again, checking your NOTAMs, checking the TFRs, and understanding the status is extremely critical, especially as they're up and down and up and down. And you never know when he's going to be moving. So you got to be prepared if you're in an area where he would frequent.
17: Yes, exactly. What's the funniest thing that's ever happened to you during one of these things? An intercept.
18: Funniest thing. I personally have never actually had to do one of these. So, okay. Knock on wood, that's a good thing. I don't really have any great war stories. I wish I did, because I haven't done it in person, so I could only be secondhand. Okay. Like we had the balloons the past couple of years that were kind of an emphasis item, if you will, kind of a weird one. And we've got some funny stories, I guess, that we can't really discuss on the back end of those experiences. But it's going to be interesting.
17: You never know what you're
18: seeing.
17: An
18: airplane painted with a hot air balloon on it, basically, as opposed to another fighter aircraft. So, yeah, there's some good stories coming out of those things that we can't really disclose.
17: We are not at liberty.
9: So anyway, I'm buzzing along, and I get intercepted.
17: Are
9: you going to ask me to land at an airport nearby so you could have a discussion with me, or are you?

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1: And neither of them are extremely friendly. They're going to maintain as friendly a position as they possibly can, but they're their monitor to make sure that you're going to comply. If you don't, then they'll come up there, rock their wings again, and then potentially, depending on how close you are and how threatening you look, they might perform the headbutt maneuver. And you're going to be able to see that if you're here on the show site today at about 2:25 this afternoon. We're going to show this whole sequence of events over Show Center, and we'll start the flying portion today and on Wednesday as well with our intercept procedures display. They might perform the headbutt, which is going to be a turn across the nose, deconflicted in altitude, and potentially putting out flares. You're not going to see that at show site just for safety purposes for fire, but in the air you'd potentially see some flares as well. And that's really just to get attention and help get your eyes onto that fighter aircraft and then move them out of the way. The three events that happened this week, the headbutt maneuver was performed,
2: it worked.
1: Eventually, we'll say
2: the guy's like, "Oh, wow, that's kind of cool." Yeah. You know, again, it's still flying along.
1: It's a one-time free good air show, you know, kind of thing. So, but that the headbutt maneuver, and then eventually, yes, to your point there, we are going to get you towards a piece of concrete that we think that your aircraft is configurable and safe to land at. If again, safety being paramount, if it's not safe to land, then don't do it. But you should see light gun signals. And then if you see the fighter aircraft off your wing and the gear come down, that is your clearance to land. And so then you should be safe to land at that point.
2: And then stick with your airplane because you're going to be answering questions.
1: Yeah, you're gonna roll out. You're going to clear the runway. You'll stop on the ramp someplace. And then just sit there like if you just got a speeding ticket. Wait for the local authorities or the FBI, the Secret Service potentially to show up and start asking you some questions. And you're going to need a couple-hour interview probably.
2: Yeah, okay. And the first words are, "Boy, you done messed up."
3: Yeah, really. And, "Officer, I didn't do it. I wasn't speeding."
2: Really? Did I forget my turn signal?
1: That's right.
3: "I'm sorry. My wallet's in my other pants."
2: Yeah. Well, I want to thank you for joining us, sir.
1: Absolutely. Thanks so much for having us. And again, 2:25 over Show Center today and on Wednesday. The Duluth F-16 Air National Guard fighters will be out there for us, showing us how this is all done.
2: Sweet. Sounds very good. Very good. We've been talking with Trevor Boswell about avoiding intercepts for breaking TFRs.
3: Exactly.
2: I'm Digital Dave.
3: I'm Fast Eddie, not being intercepted, and this is EAA Radio.
2: She should be intercepted.
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5: It's a beautiful Wednesday. You know, it rained some this morning, but it cleared up nicely. It's a little hot and a little humid, but you know what? It's tolerable, and it's going to be a great afternoon at AirVenture 2025. We haven't been to Women Venture in a few years, and I really wanted to catch up with you folks down here this year because you have had some really exciting things happening. And when I say you, Margaret Viola is the chairman of Women Venture. And Margaret, tell us what that means. What does that entail for you every year? Because you've been chairman for quite a while now.
6: Yes. Yeah, I have, gratefully. So Women Venture has grown year on year since I started in the chairman role, which is great. And so the planning starts in August every year, all year round. So Women Venture to me means this is a community where you can find your tribe, right? AirVenture, EAA, is a community of communities. You got KidVenture, Warbirds, Vintage, Women Venture for women pilots, and just traditionally out in the wild, right? It's a little more rare still to run into a female pilot, and so coming through the ranks wherever you are on your aviation journey, I think it's really helpful to find those of like mind, whether you need a mentor, maybe you can be a mentee, right? This is the place to find those connections and forge them. So in the last few years, we've been busy creating Women Venture Center, which is a physical footprint on the AirVenture grounds that is here all 7 days, which is so exciting.
5: I know you were hopping and skipping for quite a few years, borrowing space here, borrowing space there.
6: Yes.
5: Last time I saw you, you were down by Boeing Plaza, by Four Corners there.
6: That's right.
5: This is a beautiful facility you have.
6: Yes.
5: And you're sharing it with some other important organizations as well.
6: That's right.
5: So what a great home.
6: It is. So what we do here is we're like a lily pad, right? We offer

0: space to our partner membership organizations. So we've got the 99s here, Bessie Coleman Foundation, Organization of Black Pilots, OBAP, Asian Women in Aerospace, the WASP Museum is here, which is great, Air Race Classic, and a few others. So
1: Women in Aviation, are they here as well?
0: They are in Exhibit Hangar B.
1: Okay, they're in B.
0: And we've got Women Military Aviators. So what ISA, International Society of Airline Pilots, so you can probably find something akin to whatever your interest in aviation is here. And we also have a forum stage in the back of Women Venture Center. So all week long, we've been hosting just incredible speakers, panels, and we're continuing to do that throughout the week. So make sure to check out that forum schedule. Tracy Curtis Taylor, who you just heard, is going to give a great forum. I'm really excited to hear her full of her talk and be able to get to ask questions of her. And then we have Authors Corner tomorrow. So a full day of book signing of your favorite female aviator authors as well.
1: Also in the building here.
0: Also in Women Venture
1: Tell
0: Center.
1: Tell people how to find the Women's Center, the Women Venture Center,
0: yeah,
1: the new one.
0: The new one. So we are just north of the control tower. So look for the tower, head north a couple blocks. We're right here.
1: Yeah, it's hard to miss.
0: Hard to miss. And we have
1: truly
0: this awesome back patio. So if you're looking for a place to have a seat and watch the afternoon air show, Women Venture Center patio is the place.
1: It's very, very nice. And it's looked permanent. Looks like it's going to be around for quite a while.
0: So I hope so.
1: That's awesome. So tell us a little bit about other things that have been going on in the Women Venture world this week and what we have to look forward to as we go farther in the week.
0: Sure. So today is a very big day for us.
1: Yes, I know.
0: We had our Women Venture photo on the plaza, which was great. You may have seen a whole bunch of red t-shirts out there in front of our wonderful Alaska Airlines airplane for us. And then we just came back from our power lunch today over at Theater in the Woods. You'll get to hear a little bit more from our guest speaker from that soon. And she will be on a panel again tonight at Theater in the Woods at 6:30 with some other great humanitarian aviation flyers. So look forward to that. If you're looking for something to do before the night air show starts, please go to Theater in the Woods and hear that panel. It's going to just be stellar.
1: That sounds awesome.
0: Yeah. So the next couple of days, tomorrow, we have book signings here. So I'm sure you've got a favorite author. Check them out. I'm sure they'll be here. Get a book. Get it signed. Get the picture. Post it on Instagram. Friday, lots of forums. Saturday, lots of forums. Have some fun giveaways at the EAA booth here. And then Saturday night, we've got bingo. So again,
1: bingo.
0: Looking for something to do before the nighttime air show on Saturday, come check out bingo here at Women Venture Center.
1: No slot machines, but they got the bingo drawing.
0: That's right. That's right.
1: That's awesome. So, and anybody and everybody's invited. You don't have to be a woman aviator, right?
0: You can
1: be anybody.
0: But you probably know one. You've probably got a niece or a daughter or an aunt or somebody who's interested. So bring them by and then come check out our partner organizations as well. I mean, there's such a long history here that needs to be told, right? From the 99s, right? Like the first female organization of pilots back to Amelia Earhart days, then the Air Race Classic, you know, that's been going on for like almost 90 years of women's air racing. Just incredible. You want to race your airplane? Come here to learn how to do that.
1: I actually participated in the Air Venture Cup race before the show.
0: Oh, that's so exciting.
1: Was fun. Yeah, it was up in Wausau. Very, very fun. And that sounds like fun too. Your cup. Tell us a little bit about that race. How does that work?
0: Yeah, well, I'm happy to say I flew it in 2015. I was based in California at that time, so I flew from California to the race start in Fredericksburg, Virginia, just to get started. It's a 2,500 nautical mile air race all around the country over 4 days. You're flying against your airplane's handicap, and each leg is ranked. So you're flying the best flight that you can. It's two people per cockpit, so they typically pair a mama bird with a baby bird to get you in. My favorite part about it was the low pass when you're checking in for your timing run. Before you come in to land, you get to buzz the airport. And it's sanctioned, and the FAA is cool with that.
1: With a waiver,
0: really
1: yeah.
0: fun to do that. Yes.
1: Yeah, so what kind of airplane did you fly on?
0: I flew in a Grumman Tiger.
1: Oh, exciting.
0: Yeah.
1: Yeah, and that's pretty quick little fixed-gear single. So
0: it is. Yeah,
1: it's good right
0: airplane
1: along.
0: Moves fast.
1: Yeah,
0: yeah,
1: fun.
0: We were team flying Tigresses.
1: Now, you mentioned the organizations that are in Women Venture here with you, and the 99s, I remember to be one of the premier or earliest organizations. I grew up next door to some women aviators, and there was no women ventured then, you know.
0: Right.
1: But the 99s were pretty strong, and I assume they're even stronger now.
0: Yes, they sure are, and we're so grateful to have them as partners here. And I think what we love to share, and Robin Hadfield, 99's president, and I talk about all the time, you go to your GA airport, there's probably an EAA chapter there, I hope there is. There's probably a 99's chapter there too, and probably you have members in both. And I think both bring a really important aspect to anybody who's come into the airfield to learn to fly.
1: Yeah.
0: So if you're in flight school or you're just trying to figure out how to get started, go to the airport, find a 99's chapter, find an EAA chapter, right? They will help pull you along. And then come to Oshkosh and come check out Loon Adventure Center.
1: Yeah, it sounds like amazing advice. And, yeah, I'm sure there's a lot of people listening at home. We stream. We're not just on the air here at AirVenture, but we stream 24/7, 365 days a year. So
0: Great. This
1: is all archived, and anybody can listen at any time. And so this advice is, you know, will last forever, really, in archives. So great advice. Yes, Oshkosh. Come to Oshkosh.
0: Right? Come to Oshkosh. It's Mecca. You have to be here at least once.
1: So we have a couple more minutes to talk about Women Venture stuff. How is the structure within EAA? How does that work?
0: So we appear primarily here during Oshkosh, during Air Venture, but the planning happens all year round, as I mentioned. So we set a theme for each year, and in the fall, we have a t-shirt design contest. So we'll announce what the theme is, and then participants are encouraged, strongly encouraged, to submit your t-shirt design, usually around Thanksgiving every year. And then we'll announce what that design is and who the design contest winner is between January and when WAI occurs in March.
1: Okay, and who is that this year?
0: Our winner is Katie Bromschwig, and she made this year's t-shirt design. The theme was life-saving mission. So this is the t-shirt I'm wearing now, and you'll see them all around the grounds. They're in red. And she was part of support crew helping in North Carolina in the Asheville area after the aftermath of Hurricane Helene. So she made the design to commemorate the Asheville airport, actually. So you see the Asheville airport runway numbers on there with a bunch of life-saving missions happening around that helicopter, bringing in support supplies to memorialize that event, which is so timely and so appropriate here.
1: Yeah, very cool. So yeah. It sounds like, I'm sure it's not easy to pick a winner, but it sounds like that one just kind of was perfect.
0: It pulled on all of our heartstrings for sure. So watch the EAA space, watch your EAA member emails for when the t-shirt contest is announced in the fall. And then, yeah, get your thinking caps on. We just love to see what we come up with. And then our winner is always invited to come with us. We always save you shirts and welcome to get sort of a VIP seat at the front for our power lunch next year.
1: That's great. Yeah. Well, Margaret, thanks for introducing us to Women Venture and what's been happening over the last couple of years and this year. And you've lined up some really interesting gals for us to talk to today that have something passionate to do with aviation, and we're excited about that. So
0: can't wait for you to hear from them.
1: We're going to take a break, and we'll be right back with some really exciting conversation. J-Mont G, we're on the fly at Women Venture. 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
2: Let's go back to 2012 for this classic interview.
1: We are joined now by Shane Albers. I said that right, didn't I, Shane?
3: Yes, sir, you did.
1: And we always like talking to you, Shane, because you do one of the most important things that happens here at the seaplane base, and that is get the airplanes from out in the water into the harbor. Tell us a little bit about the job of the harbor master.
3: Well, my job is it's pretty extensive. Takes a very large core group of volunteers to make this operation go around. We have our point control, which is a separate operation. They guide the airplane down into the seaplane base. Once they land in the water, that becomes my responsibility. At that point, we need to get that airplane into the docks. After he gets into the docks, we greet him, fuel him, offload his equipment, and then we use a very specialized system with towboats to take the airplane out to the mooring field. Pretty extensive.
1: So when somebody comes to the seaplane base and they're going to land here, what is it that they do? Do they call you on the radio at first?
3: That's correct. Our frequency here is 123.3. They call us, they say, approaching seaplane base. And at that point, our point control is very efficient and effective, and they get our airplane into where they have to go.
4: And, of course, it's up to a seaplane pilot to decide which way he wants to land, picking a direction into the wind out there, and then water taxiing through the cut here, the channel, past the point master, as you call them, right?
3: Point control.
4: And now he's in the harbor, and once he's in the harbor, he comes and visits our dock folks here.
3: Correct. Yep. We have a dock worker out there that has batons that kind of waves them in the air to show him where he needs to go. And guides them into the dock, and then we tie them off, and our whole process from there begins. Then a whole another process begins.
4: Right, and Lori, we just had Lori on, and she talked all about the process after they're done with you. How many volunteers do you have?
3: Oh, boy.
4: In your organization?
3: Over on the docks?
4: Yeah. No, not the docks. In your harbor master purview, that area.
3: In my harbor master area, I would say that we have... We have a good 15 core, but we have upwards of 30 to 40 volunteers that help this process happen.
4: Yeah. Do the people flying into the seaplane base, Shane, do they have to call Oshkosh Tower?
3: No.
4: That's nice. They don't have to get in that fray at all.
3: That's exactly right. It's been stated this is a little slice of paradise.
4: You have a whole separate page in the Air Venture NOTAM. Dealing with the seaplane base that makes it very easy for seaplane pilots to get in and out of here.
3: Yes, yeah, very much so. We have as much information on our website. We have a lot of information on the NOTAMs and stuff. And just to give our pilots the best edge, the best advantage to come spend their time with us down here at the seaplane base.
4: So, Shane, tell me something. You've been doing this for how many years now?
3: Been doing this for 16 years.
4: And, of course, you don't just walk into the role of harbor master. You were an assistant harbor master, I think, the first time I interviewed you years ago.
3: Yeah.
4: And, of course, there's no way else but up, right? So what advice would you give people who might want to come out and partake in the festivities and volunteer here at the seaplane base?
3: Work hard, stay focused, and have fun. That's really what it comes down to, is just stay focused, work hard, and just keep your head up. Positive attitudes go a long way.
4: Now, some people might think, well, I'm not a seaplane pilot. I don't have a float rating. I'm not really comfortable or welcome out there at the seaplane base. That's really not true, is it?
3: That is absolutely not true. And to tell you, J-Mon G, I'm not a pilot.
4: Well, Shane, someone should do something about that.
3: You know, I've been really trying to work on this for a long time, and let's see, you know, everybody's excuse, time and money.
4: Well, and that's true. What do you do when you're not here doing your harbor master thing?
3: When I'm not here doing my thing here at the Oshkosh Seaplane Base, I actually work for a dairy company in southeastern Wisconsin. I take care of all their tractors.
4: I thought I
3: and
4: recognized
3: trailers.
4: That accent.
3: Yeah, we maintain about 40 different international tractors and 120 trailers and refrigeration units.
4: Oh, no kidding. Well, that's a big task.
3: Very, very large task.
4: Well, and that kind of thing really sets you up for what you need to do here, too. It gives you organizational abilities. It gives you a supervisory ability. It gives you kind of a planning type of mentality, which fits into your job really well here, doesn't it?
3: Yes, that's exactly right. It's a simple job, but at the same time, it's a very technical job. You have to know the ins and outs.
4: Well, and you're always thinking about the wind, aren't you? You're always thinking about the sea conditions. You're always thinking about those factors that a pilot might deal with or that you might have to deal with once the aircraft are actually in here.
3: And, yeah, that's exactly right. There are several different factors that... Tell you, maybe keep me on edge throughout the week. You know, like yesterday, we had non-stop winds out of the north, which is just terrible operating conditions here for the seaplane base. We had 4-foot swells out there. It was not pleasurable waters, that's for sure.
4: So what happens if somebody's flying in from wherever they're coming from for Air Venture, and they get here, and the conditions are like they were yesterday, they can't land, right?
3: That's exactly right, yeah. Well, you know, in a situation like that, it's if they're an amphibious aircraft, which is wheels and floats, versus a straight float airplane, which is just floats, they can have the option to go land at Whitman or down to Fond du Lac, need be. If they're a straight float aircraft, we have something called Warbird Island, as the locals call it here. It's about 2.2 miles south of the seaplane base, which is protected when we have a north wind here. When the conditions are unfavorable at the base, they can land there. Then we send a boat down through the treacherous waters, which yesterday they truly were treacherous, and we pick them up and shuttle them over to Wentz.
4: So you have a mooring station down on the island for them. You have docks they can moor at, or are they buoys? Or
3: just buoys down there.
4: Okay, so you dock them on a buoy and get them secure, and then did you say you boat them back here, or you take them to Wentz's, did you say?
3: Yep, nope, we take them right over to Wentz. It's a little bit safer to go to Wentz. Otherwise, I'll tell you honestly, you make the trip down to Warbird and back, you're soaked head to toe.
4: Gotcha. So take them out. Wentz is a good fish restaurant on the lake there, provide transportation by road back to the seaplane base.
3: Correct.
4: Then when conditions get better, just do it in reverse, huh?
3: And that's exactly right. And actually, we did that this morning. Conditions were favorable to go pick up the aircraft that were down at Warbird. So that's exactly what we did.
4: Warbird Island is popular for AirVenture for a number of reasons. This one I didn't even know about until you just said. But that's also the arrival route for the Warbirds. That's why they call it Warbird Island.
3: Yep.
4: And it's also an arrival route for some of the demo airplanes from over on Whitman AirVenture grounds. A lot of demonstration going on as vendors are trying to sell aircraft during this week. And so they have to have a way to get in and out over there, and that's how they come in and out also. So, boy, that island gets a lot of activity this week.
3: It sure does. It sure does.
4: Of course, your goal, unlike theirs, is to not ever have to use that island.
3: Yeah, that's exactly right. I do not like using that island unless we absolutely need to.
4: Well, listen, you come every year. What is turning out to be your favorite thing about this one?
3: The favorite thing about this year? I feel a little bit more relaxed. To tell you honestly, I'm a little bit more relaxed this year than in years past.
4: Well, that's called seasoning, Shane. You're seasoning well, is what we call that. Well, that's good. I mean, you don't ever want to go through the week volunteering stressed out, but you have a lot of responsibility, and that's understood. But also, out here at the seaplane base, you guys know how to relax, too.
3: Yeah, we do. yes, we do.
4: And that's one of the neatest things about out here is you guys work hard during the day, and in the evening when things quiet down and there's no more seaplane operations, it's time to relax.
3: That's exactly right, yep.
4: And you have a great place to do it out here.
3: This is by far my most favorite spot on Lake Winnebago is right here at the seaplane base.
4: Well, don't forget us over there too, Shane. Come over and visit the main grounds every once in a while.
3: I tell you honestly, I haven't been there for about 8 years.
4: Wow. Well, see, that just goes to show what a neat place this is over here. Shane, thank you so much for talking with us again. We didn't
3: thank
4: get to
3: you.
4: Talk to you last year, so it's always a pleasure to talk to the Harbor Master, being one of the key points to a seaplane base, of course.
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5: I'm Fast Eddie.
6: I'm Digital Dave.
5: This is EAA Radio.
6: It
5: and
6: is.
5: With us in the studio, you're going to like this. We happen to have Jonathan.
6: As soon as we find the name.
5: Jonathan Shannon. Yeah, I have it written down here
6: there
5: somewhere.
6: There it is.
5: From NOAA, we're going to be talking about hurricane hunters. I get the feeling you guys are going to have a really busy season this year.
6: You know, I don't know why they call them hunters. Those suckers are pretty easy to find.
7: That's true. Yes, we are going to have a very busy season this year. The Climate Prediction Center said about 17 to 25 named storms we've only got to see so far. But
6: well, that's pretty amazing since we're pretty early in the summer.
7: Yep. And Hurricane Beryl really blew up on us. Earliest Category 5, earliest Category 4, and earliest Category 5 storm. So that was some interesting flying for about 9 days.
6: Oh, take me along. I'd love to.
5: Well, now, what kind of aircraft do you typically bust these storms with? I know you use C-130s, but you got to have more than just C-130s.
7: Yeah, so the C-130s, the Air Force Reserve Hurricane Hunters fly those. We have highly instrumented P-3 Orions, Kermit and Miss Piggy, but soon in about 2030, we're going to replace those with C-130s with new technology because they're going to be 50 years old. Starting next year, and you know, after flying into a lot of hurricanes, we're going to try and get some new parts and new systems going.
6: They haven't been stressed.
7: No, not at all.
6: Not at all. Yeah.
7: Yeah, and then the tag team up higher is our Gulfstream 4 Gonzo, which after 28 hurricane seasons is going to retire. So we're getting a brand new G550 that we hope to get in spring of 2025. That's going to have a lot new. New instruments on it.
6: Yeah, your instrumentation technology has improved radically. So,
7: yeah.
5: Well, you know,
6: when you say up higher, what altitudes are they penetrating at?
7: So they're not necessarily penetrating. They're going, you know, over and above the storm, in front of it. They're looking more at the synoptic scale situation where the steering currents are in the upper atmosphere. So you may hear people on the news talk about dry air aloft or wind shear, you know, the different ridges that may push the storm and the fluid that is the atmosphere one way or another. So they're flying at about 41 to 45,000 feet, releasing those drop zones you have in front of you, basically weather balloons in reverse. And those are getting temperature, pressure, humidity, wind speed, and wind direction and radioing it back to the G4, soon to be G550, and the P3s.
6: I imagine now you're using GPS to track the horizontal travel of the sonde as it's dropping,
7: right,
6: and that's giving you your wind direction and speed.
7: Exactly, that's exactly right. So, part of the new technology we're also using are drones or uncrewed aircraft system that we release, basically a flying drop zone to help us solve that rapid intensification issue. So, Hurricane Otis off of Acapulco, Beryl also rapidly intensified. So these sensors will get down about 1,000 feet and below inside the storm and in the center of the storm. We'll take them there, release them, and let them fly where it's unsafe for us to fly. And
6: yeah,
7: they'll
6: beam
7: that all back to us.
6: I think the word fly is probably loose. They're probably just getting tossed all over the place.
7: Yeah. They will fall gracefully. Yes,
6: and get tumbling and doing all sorts of interesting things.
5: Well, that has to be interesting in all of itself because that's got to be done remotely. You know, I'm wondering, are they doing it FPV or
6: no,
5: is it?
6: No, I bet they're autonomous.
7: Yeah, so there isn't an operator on board the P3 that is sort of controlling it, but they are also working on different modules. So the sensor on the aircraft can sort of say, okay, well, I'm going to keep the high wind to my right, and then it'll just sort of spin around inside, right? Or it could say, dive into the eye wall, ride it back into the lower winds, and that's sort of some of the new technology and
6: now, those
7: interesting
6: are throwaway
7: we're selling
6: as well, right?
7: That's correct. So we have expendables on board, you know, sacrifice for science, and then dissolve in the ocean.
6: Well, that begs the question. Yes, you only fly those out over water. If it's
7: exactly.
6: Over land, you're not doing that.
7: That's right. That's right. So for our spring missions in the P3, we'll fly alongside Supercell Thunderstorm. So with the Twisters movie coming out, a lot of the NOAA's National Severe Storms Laboratory will support that mission about 5 or 10 miles off an advancing Supercell Thunderstorm front to really paint it with the Doppler radar we have. So we basically take weather stations to the weather.
6: Interesting. It says here in Wisconsin you do snow surveys?
7: That's right. So our other aircraft we have light aircraft, King Air 350 CER. We just got a brand new King Air 360 CER and our Twin Otters. So they do fly at about 500 feet off the deck and sense the moisture that's either in the soil in the fall or the snow water equivalent. So how much water is in that snowpack as they're flying. And that's critical for like drought monitoring, river flow forecasting, and then spring flooding. So if you've got a big snowpack that's already there and you might get like a big rain event, that could cause massive flooding or just figuring out how that trickle is going to melt.
6: Okay.
5: Now, you're talking about the G550s, right?
7: Mm-hmm.
5: What special modifications are done to the airplane for your particular job?
7: That's a great question. So we've had a lot of apertures being built inside them by Gulfstream. So we bought an aircraft and we said, hey, cut these holes in it.
6: Yeah, while you're at it.
7: Yeah. And then we're going to start instrumenting it with some of our sensors. So it's going to have a tail Doppler radar like Gonzo currently has. It's going to have the drop sons, but it's going to have a newer equipment in it to take advantage of the mini sond we have. So instead of doing it by hand, we can do an automatic sort of pepper the atmosphere with these sonds. So that's going to be really cool for our technicians.
5: What's the aircraft worth? What's the, how much?
6: $20.
7: Yeah, so we just ordered a second Gulfstream 550 for about $106 million.
5: Oh, cheap.
6: Those are mighty big numbers.
5: What the heck? You got to have a backup plane.
6: Get one, huh?
7: That's right. That's exactly right. We needed a backup to help us. Not only do we do hurricanes in the summer, we do a really important mission for the West Coast called Atmospheric Rivers Research. So these are basically fire hoses of moisture coming from the eastern tropical Pacific to the West Coast.
6: And they've been having a lot of those.
7: They have recently. So before they were in a big drought, you know, most of the early 2000s, and the water forecast managers managing the reservoirs had to empty it to a certain point, right? Well, we're helping them with this science say, okay, well, you don't necessarily need to empty that water, and we can help you predict how much you're going to get so they can save more of it for those drought years. It's pretty neat.
6: That's interesting.
5: You know, you talk about California, and the one thing that they're known for are the forest fires you have out there. Mm-hmm. Are you guys involved in surveying those as well?
7: Yeah. So our Twin Otter aircraft has been doing an air chemistry project looking at, with a LIDAR sticking out the side of it, looking at the winds inflow and outflow, a day-night cycle, as well as how these fires, massive fires, are maybe building their own weather systems. So they can make these pyrocumulus clouds that can do lightning strikes near the fire, and that could trap, like, the fire team. So we're helping gather more information about that so the incident meteorologist on the ground from NOAA can help advise the firefighters even better.
6: That's interesting. I would not have, I mean, I've heard of the fire tornadoes,
7: mm-hmm.
6: but I didn't know about cumulus clouds and lightning and all that.
7: Yeah, we love science at NOAA, so
6: yeah.
7: It's really cool. We have a lot of opportunities with folks who like aviation, who like science. You can come visit us in International Federal Partnership booth in Hangar D, so we can talk about that. And we also have some of our greatest hits playing on the video screen, so you can see some of that fire weather or fly through a hurricane or some of our Arctic research as well.
6: Yeah, okay. It's cold.
5: Yeah.
6: Damn, it's cold.
5: Damn cold.
7: Well, we hope so, right?
6: Yeah. Well, they talk about it, the ice cap's melting, so that's important to know.
7: Yep. We're monitoring that right now. Actually, we got a Twin Otter up there doing some research from the North Slope of Alaska, looking where the sea ice edge is and how that's changing and how it's affecting marine life there, too.
5: Now, I'm assuming the Twin Otter's got a good heating system on board.
6: I was going to say, the pilots, they know it's important, but they don't feel like it's that important. It's too cold.
7: Yeah, we got them in the survival suits and everything just in case. So they're flying about 1,000 feet, you know, in that area. So we've got to be safe.
5: Yep. Definitely.
6: It'd be safer to come home.
5: Yeah. The heck with this cold. We're going to do weather surveys in Florida.
7: That's right.
6: That's the major model on the airplanes, a giant coffee pot.
5: Yeah. Well, I was going to say, with the G550s, now you're flying over the storms. You're still going to get bumped around on them.
7: Oh, yeah. So we have a meteorologist on board that's looking at the nose radar. So it's, you know, a modified nose radar, not your business jet. We fly towards where the Aviation Weather Center says you should not fly.
6: Yeah, okay.
7: So we're working with Team NOAA. We have a good forecaster with us helping us pick our way through those areas, making sure we stay safe. And that's important to make sure we can collect the data where we need to safely.
6: Right, so there are limits.
7: Mm-hmm.
6: There is actually weather you will not fly into.
7: That's right.
6: Okay, good, good. I can just see the pilot now. Well, the radar says it's beautiful over here, but we're going over here.
5: Yeah. What's up with that, you know? Well, I imagine it can cause quite a confusion. Now, do you take passengers? You know, ballast?
7: Yeah. cushions. So we do occasionally take folks like documentary producers, media, other folks like that, just to help us tell the story. Mm-hmm. Because, you know, the guy on this sunny beach saying there's a hurricane coming in 5 days is not as effective as seeing out the window an actual hurricane in our plane saying, hey, it's coming for you, and it's strengthening.
6: It's on its way.
7: Yeah.
5: And not to mention dropping all the instrumentation, too. You know, you see it, and now you get to know what's going on in it.
7: It's critical.
6: I want to know, does this new, this automated drop sound thing, so I imagine the guy's got a control panel, mm-hmm. and he's doing other things, and whenever it drops, does it go...
7: Yeah. There's I don't know one. About the sound effects. There is sort of a sucking sound as the pressure differential goes, but we can look into that.
6: Yes. You know, notifications, so yeah. the guy doesn't have to pay attention to it. He knows it's working.
7: That's right.
5: You well, know, only you would come up with that.
6: Oh, yeah. Hey, audible clues are important.
5: Listen, you know, we could make hurricane hunting fun for you guys.
6: There you go.
7: Oh, we'll enjoy it.
6: Well, I want to thank you, Jonathan Shannon from NOAA, for joining us.
7: Yeah.
6: It's fascinating stuff. I'm Digital Dave.
5: And I'm Fast Eddie.
6: This is EAA Radio.
8: Here's an interview from 2025.
1: Wednesday at Women Venture, which is a brand new, beautiful, big facility just north of the tower. And if you haven't been by, come by. There's a ton of things going on here, a lot of exhibitors and a lot of partners with Women Venture here. And they have always got some kind of cool stuff going on every day. And one of them today was a presentation in Theater in the Woods, featuring a fire bomber pilot named Tracy Zedek. And Tracy, we're so happy to have you with us today on the program to talk about your cool and exciting adventure of aviation.
0: Thank you so much for having me.
1: Yeah, thanks for joining us. So tell us a little bit about your history. Where are you from, and how did you get into aviation? And then lastly, how did you get to where you are now?
0: Well, I'm from Berkeley, California, originally, and I grew up in a non-aviation family, so it kind of took me some time and some courage to start asking questions to figure out how do I get in this industry and what does the industry have to offer. And I always say my older brother, wanting to help without knowing exactly how, said, go get a job at an airport. Like,
1: yeah, well,
0: and
1: yeah.
0: such simple,
1: yeah,
0: simple and solid advice launched a career path that I never imagined I could have. So,
1: and that was where you grew up in Berkeley, but which airport was that at?
0: So I wound up starting my flying lessons when I moved to Colorado for school, actually a degree in psychology.
1: Okay.
0: Which always scares pilots when I tell them that. So the first airport I went to look for a job was Boulder Airport in Colorado.
1: Oh, yeah, okay.
0: Where I was informed about a glider towing company. And I walked in that day, and the office gal there had just put in her notice. So the timing
1: wow.
0: couldn't have been more perfect.
1: Yeah.
0: She taught me for the next 2 weeks how to run things in the office, and that was my first foot in the door with aviation and surrounding myself by people that could start answering my questions.
1: That you know, that's great, and it highlights a really important thing, and that is if you're sitting at home wondering how to make your dream happen, just go out and go to where your dream is happening now.
0: Exactly.
1: And that's how you start to make it happen. That's wonderful.
0: Yeah.
1: So then where did you go from there? You worked at this, you worked for a glider operation, it
0: yep.
1: sounds like. And then did you learn to fly gliders?
0: Not gliders. I did have to go for one flight, and it was too quiet for me. So I stuck with engines. And I worked on my commercial license and then my tailwheel endorsement. And then I had to wait for a tow pilot position to open up. And once it did, you know, the company already knew me, and they gave me my first shot.
1: So they using Pawnees?
0: Piper or, Pawnee,
1: yeah.
0: Yep.
1: So that's a neat airplane to tow with. Very,
0: very
1: comfortable.
0: Cool. Yeah.
1: Very predictable.
0: Much more fun without the glider on the back.
1: Well, yeah, of course. Not as fun for the glider pilot, though.
0: Correct.
1: So from there, you did that, and it sounds like you had a lot of fun doing that.
0: Mm-hmm.
1: What was next?
0: I had an opportunity to ferry a 206 back from Alaska to Colorado. And my boss had had experience in Alaska, so he told me while I was up there, I should check out an operation, because he knew I wouldn't stay towing gliders forever. Mm-hmm. And he gave me a letter of recommendation. He was very encouraging. So before I did that ferry flight, I went to Talkeetna, Alaska, and just went door to door with my resume in hand to see if anyone would take me. And it was the last company on the field that actually liked my resume and said, we'll give you a chance. So wow. I wound up in Talkeetna taking mountain climbers and tourists onto glaciers in Denali on a wheel ski airplane.
1: A 185
0: yeah.
1: or, yeah,
0: mm-hmm.
1: Cessna 185. Skywagon's perfect airplane for that kind of
0: oh,
1: thing.
0: Yeah.
1: And so how long did you do that for?
0: I did that for a couple months. It was back, I think, around 2008 or 9 when the recession was happening. So unfortunately, my boss had to let me go halfway through the season.
1: Hmm.
0: But I was completely heartbroken and devastated, but I like to tell people everything happens for a reason, because if that hadn't have happened, my boss wouldn't have given me a relocation bonus of $500, which I wound up spending towards a seaplane rating because
1: oh.
0: I was already up there, and that changed the course of my whole career.
1: Wow. So you got your seaplane rating, and then I assume that you were you flying in Talkeetna in the summer?
0: Mm-hmm.
1: Yeah. So when you got your seaplane rating, what did you do next? How did you move past the...
0: So I didn't know it then, what that rating would do for me, but I no one was hiring at that time. So I actually had to move back home with my parents, and I was like, I need to take advantage of this downtime. No one's hiring. What can I do to make my resume more marketable? So I got the seaplane rating, and then I actually enrolled in a community college to go to airplane and airframe and power plant school. So
1: okay.
0: I did that in the evenings. I applied for scholarships, which helped me keep up with flight training during the day. I had a part-time day job. I had a weekend job as a standby charter pilot. So I was just trying to do all the things.
1: Yeah.
0: So that whenever people started hiring again, I would be ready. And I was home for a couple years just keeping up with my resume. And then finally, a friend told me about a job in the Maldives, which needed the seaplane rating.
1: Was that a Twin Otter
0: it
1: job?
0: Was.
1: Yeah.
0: Yep.
1: So that must have been really exciting.
0: Definitely.
1: Flying people to the little cabins on the stilts and stuff in the water.
0: The water villas. Yep.
1: The water villas. Yep. Yeah.
0: Yep. So I didn't
1: How
0: even
1: fun.
0: Know where the Maldives was. I had to look on a map when I got the job. But I went over there and I lived there for 3 years building Twin Otter time.
1: Wow. Very mm-hmm. cool. So, and now you're a fire bomber pilot.
0: Mm-hmm.
1: How do you go from the Maldives flying Twin Otters off the water to a fire bomber pilot? And first of all, where are you a fire bomber pilot?
0: So the company is based in Spokane, Washington.
1: Oh, okay.
0: Yeah. But we fly all over the U.S., and the Twin Otter was kind of the best foot in the door for it. What I fly now is called the CL-415 Super Scooper. So it's an amphibious flying boat. And the Twin Otter checked off the turbine time, multi-engine, two crew, amphib, and that's, the 415 is just a bigger Twin Otter, basically. The only difference now is it's kind of a tease. I can only scoop the water. I can't stop and land or take off anymore. So I kind of miss that a little bit. But, same principle.
1: My guess is that there's plenty of people that would give you that opportunity if you wanted to do that. So, of course, you're in the busy season right now. It must have been a little hard to get this time off for Oshkosh, but we're glad that you did.
0: Yeah, I'm really grateful. My boss heard that I had this opportunity. I know it's an opportunity of a lifetime, and so he's like, we'll make it happen. So I got someone to cover two of my last days on shift. So I feel very grateful to be here and that EAA asked me here.
1: Yeah, there might be a really huge fire going on in Oregon, which is probably in your back door.
0: There's
1: right there. So yeah,
0: my last day on shift, I flew 8 hours, which is the max they can fly on a fire near the Dalles.
1: Yeah.
0: So and it's still going.
1: Yeah, it's a bad one. Yeah.
0: Mm-hmm.
1: Well, do you see yourself staying in this work? Like for your career?
0: I do. Right? Yeah, I absolutely love it. I pinch myself every day. It's my dream job. It's work, but it also doesn't feel like work. Like I'm really lucky.
1: So it's kind of like opposite of school teacher work, right? So fire pilots work all through the summer and kind of take the winter off. What do you do in the winter when you're not fighting fires?
0: So that was my first thought, too, when I got hired in 2016. I was like, sweet, fire's May to October. I'm going to be a snowboard bum in the winter.
1: Oh, okay.
0: But unfortunately, fire season is evolving, and it's become more of a year-round job. And
1: really?
0: I am hired year-round. Yeah, this earlier this year in January, there were fires in SoCal that my company wound up going to. And then Texas and Oklahoma seem to start up around February or March now. It's definitely slower in the winter, but we're still kind of on call. If there are any slower months, it's filled with recurrent training. So
1: yep.
0: That's when we do recurrent flight training, ground school, simulator training. So they keep us busy, but we still have some off time as well.
1: So you just hit a point that I didn't even think about, and most people probably don't. Simulator training. So do they have good simulations for fighting fires and for getting into canyons and things like that?
0: Yeah. There's only a couple in the world, and we go to the one in Italy, which is the only full motion simulator that the FAA has actually approved to do type ratings in. So I always tell people it's kind of strange and bougie to say I have to go to Milan every year.
1: Yeah, right? Yeah, but it's not a vacation.
0: It's not. Yeah, people. Yeah, it's the hotel room direct to the simulator, lots of stress. I mean,
1: yeah.
0: You're doing every emergency possible to experience and keep us current. But my boss, again, is pretty cool, and sometimes he'll let us tack on vacation after our training. So I do get to see a little bit of Europe.
1: Do you like flying the airplane?
0: Love it.
1: Yeah.
0: It's a very cool airplane to fly.
1: Tell us a little bit about the airplane. What kind of horsepower does it have? And
0: yeah, it's got 2380 horsepower at Pratt & Whitney 123s.
1: Wow.
0: And it's about 27,000 pounds empty. When we fill with water and take into account the fuel, we're 47,000 pounds off the water. So yeah, it's a big bird.
1: How many gallons is that in water?
0: 1,600 gallons.
1: And of course, you're dumping that in one shot, right? Normally?
0: For the most part, we have a computer system, so we are capable to divide the load. There's two tanks, and each tank has two doors, so it depends on the tactics. We could just empty one door at a time and string it out, like on a grass fire. That would be a common method. Or probably 95% of the time, we're in salvo mode, which means all four doors open at once.
1: Okay. Wow, really cool.
0: Yeah.
1: So exciting to hear about your story.
0: Well, thank you.
1: So if there's somebody out there listening to the program right now thinking, you know what, that sounds really cool. I mean, your journey to that and everyone's journey is a little different, but some of them are more traditional than others. Your journey was maybe a little less traditional. What would you suggest for them to do?
0: If they're interested specifically in flying a seaplane on fire, I would say get float time. Or work at a tanker base. Like if you can either get into fire somehow or on floats, that would be the best recommendation. Alaska has a lot of float plane operations, or the Maldives. And then fire, just maybe becoming an air attack pilot. They normally take lower time folks, and that way you're getting experience with the fire personnel on board with you and learning all about tactics. So they
1: train you up from less of a total time.
0: Exactly.
1: Okay, cool. Mm-hmm. Well, Tracy Zedek, how cool. Thanks for joining us today. What a great story and an inspiration to, I'm sure, some who are listening, which is what we try and do here
0: on
1: EA Radio. So enjoy the rest of Oshkosh, and then you're headed back to work, and I'm sure it's going to be busy.
0: Yeah. Thanks so much for having me.
1: But yes. Thank you. Jma G, we're on the fly at Women Ventures. Some really neat and cool stories coming out of this venue. And if you haven't been down here to Women Venture, come down and check it out. There's a lot of things here to see and do, people to meet, book signings, all kinds of things. So we're going to take a break and come back and talk to some drone pilots from Oshkosh. How cool, right?
0: Yeah.
1: Jma G, we're on the fly, and you're listening to EA Radio.
9: Let's take a listen to a classic interview from 2019.
10: I bet everybody remembers where they were on 9/11. The 20th commemoration, the 20th observation of that event is just over 6 weeks away. And Afterburner Al and Weasel were in the air carrying passengers that
11: Sounds
10: very
11: legit.
10: Day. Well, so the story we were telling, the story you were telling, the this point is that you are, at this point in the process, you're on the ground with your passengers. You're at the destination airport that you intended to get to, right?
11: Yep. Yeah, and he had read the statement as you know in the traffic pattern. We came in and landed, and to kind of give you those of you that were watching it, you know, on TV, as we deplaned the airplane, we walked into the FBO, and we walked in, and the first thing I saw was the TV was on, and all of a sudden, as we were watching, the first tower collapsed. So that was kind of the timeline where we were at, and shortly after that, it was like the only funny thing that happened that day was there was a young girl that was working. She was one of the fuelers at the airport, and she was doing her private pilot check ride that day. And she had been in the oral exam, you know, for this whole thing. So she and the examiner had no clue that anything was going on. And so she came out and told one of her coworkers, "I need you to pull such and such tail number out." Because
10: oral was done, time to do the practical.
11: Going to do the practical, and they're like, no, you don't understand. You're not going to fly. And she's like, no, I passed the oral. I'm done. I'm going to fly.
10: Well.
11: And they're like, no, you can't fly. And it was the examiner was like, you know, they thought that they were just coworkers giving each other a hard time, and they're like, no, look at that. And they're like, well, it's a building on fire in New York. And they're like, no. Like, and all of a sudden, they're looking at the ramp, and there's all these airplanes that were there, and they're like, what's going on? And so they were like coming out of their bunker from doing their oral. So
12: I think you told me a little bit of this because we're just all in a blur. But when we got out, you know, some people came pouring out of the FBO and they're like, are you supposed to be here? You know, because not because they were distrustful of us, just because it was raining on airplanes. Everybody was told to land. So, you know, they're trying to figure out, you know, we're one of the rare people that actually were intending to go to York.
11: Well, and it was a busy airport because there's a really good airport restaurant there. I don't know if it's still open, but 20 years ago, they had a fantastic airport. So they have a lot of traffic that would come in for that. And it's a relatively small airport. So, you know, having the King Air landing there was sort of like the 747 coming in here. I mean, it was people were like, where'd you guys come from?
10: So you read your statement to the passengers, but you were on the ground at that point.
11: No, we read that statement to the...
12: In the pattern.
11: In the pattern on common traffic advisory frequency, because it was air traffic control's instructions to tell everybody to get on the ground. So we relayed the message through common traffic advisory frequency to anybody that if they had questions, call the nearest air traffic facility, but you have to land now.
10: I see. Okay. And so you're on the ground. Your passengers, do they in the FBO, do they get a sense of what's going on? Do they continue with their mission, which was to join up with the other employees?
11: Yeah, there was some, as I remember, there was someone there to pick them up, and they went off to do their thing. And we called back to our dispatcher and told them, you know, where we were, and they were concerned, and lots of friends and family were concerned, because about the time we landed there was the news flash on the bottom of the screen that said there was an unidentified twin-engine airplane that had crashed somewhere in Pennsylvania, and we were flying a twin-engine airplane in Pennsylvania, and the news did, you know, there was no information, and so and this was like before, you know, we had, you know,
12: a lot of the flight tracking still in the infancy,
11: So we called and told them we were on the ground, we were safe, and I said, oh, by the way, and get us hotel rooms and rental car, you know, get us everything, because, and they're like, you guys don't, I'm like, no, we are not getting out of here today. This is like, they've gone to the nuclear option of shutting the airspace down, and it's going to be a few days, so get us hotel rooms and get us a car, and so we did that, thankfully, because by 5 o'clock that night, I mean, there were people, like, they were sleeping in churches and the YMCA
12: they're
11: and all over the place.
12: They're looking at trains and buses to get around, you know. We've been around the Northeast a bunch, but you know we're slowly appreciating how congested the Northeast is with all the people who live there and all the transportation options. And then when you have all these people displaced or want to get out of there, suddenly the options go to zero. All the rental cars are eaten up, and all the train tickets have been bought, and all the bus tickets have been purchased. I didn't necessarily believe. I was like, oh, there's no way they shut down the airspace for more than a couple hours, but he was on it. So he made the right decision of requesting a lodging and transportation.
10: So you're in a hotel for a couple days?
11: Yeah, we left on Thursday the 13th, and we kept calling flight service. You know, back in the old days when you could call flight service, and we kept calling to get an update. And they said, well, we haven't heard anything yet. And finally they called and said, okay, they're going to open it up. And they made this, and I thought it was the silliest decision of 9/11. They said, we're going to open it up to the air carriers first. I'm like, isn't that who had the problem with security? So they said, if you're 135 or 121, you're going to be able to go at like noon, and it was like 11 o'clock. So we quick filed,
10: On Thursday.
11: And so that was when we were able to get home. And that was one of the neatest things was we were one of the very first airplanes in the air just by dumb luck because I happened to call flight service when they got word that we were able to go. And so there was a procedure for filing Tango November.
12: We
11: went through that. And I remember we took off and we immediately contacted Harrisburg Approach and we got on. And the controller was like, oh, are we back in business? And I said, yep. They just said we could leave at noon. And he said, and they had gotten, okay, great. And there was a camaraderie with all the controllers because they were still on duty because they had, you know, air cover, you know, military airplanes, but they were, you know, they were bored. And so there was a kind of this feeling that things are going to be okay. Things are going to get back to normal. It's going to, you know, but we were flying again. And we did not hear another airplane from York, Pennsylvania, all the way back to Milwaukee until we got on with the tower at Milwaukee. And then there was an airplane that was coming out. But there was a kind of a little bit of a, you know, backslapping kind of, you know, hey, great to see you guys again. You know, everybody be safe. And that was kind of a... to me, kind of a really cool memory of that week.
12: The only thing I remembered to do when we first got on the ground and after we got everything settled, I called back to my campus radio station, KVSC in Minnesota, and offered an interview, some exclusive content for them for their noon show. That was the one thing I contributed to all this quick thinking.
10: Did living through 9/11 in the way that you did it, did that change your relationship with your career or with the industry that you've been a part of for so long?
11: Most definitely. I mean, they call us kind of the lost generation because, like, we were flying King Airs and I had an interview scheduled with Northwest for later in that month. And I lost 15 years out of that career. I just got hired at an airline a year ago, but it derailed everybody's plans and there was thousands of pilots lost their jobs, got furloughed. He and I have been fortunate that we've been able to find a chair when the music stops doing a huge number of things in our career. But yeah, that definitely, we were in our 20s at the time, and that was it was a similar situation to COVID. So like last year when COVID happened and everybody was losing their mind, like, oh, we're going to get furloughed. And I was just like, oh, I got this T-shirt already. We're going to just everybody hang on. We're going to be fine. It's going to, you know, everyone's going to panic for 6 months, a year, whatever. And then we're going to be back. And, you know, you look at the convention, man, this place is going full speed ahead. All the airlines everybody's hiring and the pilot shortage is sort of back. So, it affected it and in good ways and bad ways both, because I didn't end up, you know, on the fast track to the major airline thing. I did a whole bunch of different stuff that you know, certainly our old co-host on the radio show, Swede, he used to say anytime something happened that was sort of, you know, traumatic or whatever, he'd be like, it builds character. And one day something had gone on, and I said, it builds character. And he looked at me and he goes, Weasel, how much more character do you think we need?
12: One of the things I get asked a lot when I tell that story is the first thing they ask, because of my heritage, I'm half Lebanese, half German, and obviously I have an Arabic name, and the first thing they ask, or one of the things that they ask is...
11: Afterburner's his Arabic?
12: Yes. So I've just pulled the curtain down, but it's the...
10: I think it's the Al part.
12: Yes. They ask me, so have you been discriminated against? Have you had problems? And to tell you the truth, at least my immediate pilots at the first company, they were kind of protective, and it was good. I didn't necessarily get hassled, but I think somebody made an offhand comment, and one of the captains, I think it was Dave, did not the old guy.
11: Oh, Two Pots,
12: old Two Pots. Yeah, he got a little hotter in the collar. I need two pots of coffee. You tell us, because as an FO, you make the coffee. So, but first time I really got overtly hassled was when my cousin and I tried to drive over the border into Canada from Sault Ste. Marie just for dinner, because we had a cabin up there, and we got hassled because we had a rental car. That's another whole segment, a story for another time. But
11: I thought you were going to talk about Karen's ramp check. Yes. We had our POI at the time, was she was a riot, and she's since passed away. But it was Newsweek or Time or something that had this picture of a little kid, and we photoshopped his face on this kid, and it was Fareed Zakara, who's I think he's a CNN personality now, but he's very famous. And anyway, so it was hanging up in the pilot's planning room, and she came in and she was, you know, clamping down on everybody for whatever was the...
12: Yeah, because she's overseeing the certificates and the operations,
11: and,
12: yeah.
11: And she came in there, and he and I walked in, and she was yelling at somebody, and she said, "And this?" And she points to that, and she's like, "What is that all about? Maybe you guys spent more time..." Blah, blah, blah. And she points at me and goes, "And you are supposed to be his friend." And she turned and stormed out of the room. And we doubled over laughing. It was kind of fun. So
12: yeah, and I had put myself on the radar. A year before that, I had gotten hired there, and I had locked horns with her for about a couple weeks because at our local airport, I was organizing a pumpkin drop. And somehow the FAA got wind of that, and I spent a lot of uncomfortable phone calls with her. And I never met her, and then she sees my name on the list of new hires. So
11: yes, the great vegetable ordnance drop. Yeah. Oh,
10: goodness. I want to thank you guys both for telling your stories and for inviting me to help you kind of lay all that out. It's been a privilege.
12: Thank you so much for asking us about it. It's one of those things where, you know, we told around a campfire, and it's, you know, bits and pieces. And
11: hopefully they recorded it, so when we do this interview again for the 40th anniversary, we can compare to see how, you know, how our memories are doing.
12: Are falling apart. We're going to go to, in just a few seconds, we're going to go to

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1: And across the field, we could bring the kitchen sink.
2: You probably brought everything but the kitchen sink.
1: That's
2: from
1: right.
2: The other side of the field. First off, we got to talk about the new aircraft that you have. And so far, it's Monday morning, so I'm not sure, but has traffic been good so far at the booth to see what you've got?
1: Several folks have told me we may win the Dead Grass Award.
2: All right.
1: So I hope so. It's been incredibly popular, and we're just really pleased to be able to show it off and as we continue on the project to get this new airplane going.
2: Well, tell us about it.
1: So it's the Sonics High Wing.
2: Okay.
1: So it's our first model that is a high wing instead of a low wing. It is we designed it to have as large of a door as we possibly could so that you can get in and out of it really easily. It's got a little bit wider than a Sonics.
2: Mm-hmm.
1: It's 42 inches interior width. And a little bit more leg room and plenty of headroom. So people so far have responded really well to us. Two normal-sized people can sit in it side-by-side without brushing shoulders.
2: Okay.
1: So for Sonics, that's pretty impressive.
2: It definitely is. What was the rationale for going with Highwing?
1: You know, a lot of things. It was something that actually was proposed many years ago. And, you know, it made sense to us because it's you know, you're either a high-wing person or a low-wing person. So, you know, it's easily half the market we haven't appealed to or haven't spoken to before. So, you know, that was a good reason. You know, you hear all these things about the aging pilot population. I mean, of course, we need to continue making new pilots. But some of us don't really feel like climbing up on a wing anymore. So we just wanted to be able to have something with that accessibility. We wanted to offer something with more utility. But we wanted to do it in the tradition, in the Sonics tradition, and in airplanes like the you know, the Whitman Tailwind. We wanted it to be, you know, fast and aerobatic, not necessarily a backcountry stole high wing. So that's not really part of the mission, although you could always put big tires on it if you wanted.
2: So what are you calling it?
1: It's just the high wing. Sonics.
2: Okay.
1: High wing. So high wing is all one word.
2: Okay.
1: So if we abbreviate it, it's Sonics High Wing Sierra Hotel. So hopefully,
2: okay,
1: especially in the aerobatic, slightly clipped wing configuration where you take the longer fiberglass tips off, there'll be some people embracing that name and doing some fun stuff. It is the first airplane that we've built that it will be approved for aerobatic load,
2: okay,
1: factors with two people on board.
2: Wow.
1: Instead of just solo aerobatics.
2: Okay.
1: So we're really excited about that as well.
2: How long of a process was it to get this built?
1: Well, so the build, we started making parts probably in March, late March, and we scrambled. There were some late nights. We were here till midnight on Saturday night, just getting it to the point where, you know, the seats were done, the center section wing was skinned, although it is temporarily skinned. We'll open it back up after the show and get it looking like something so that people could really get a sense of what it is. And try it on.
2: And how soon before you'll be doing flight testing?
1: Well, as soon as possible. So we know that people really, really want this airplane. We're in high gear on the project. I really want to fly before the snow does. But, you know, things don't always work out that way, especially in Wisconsin. So, you know, hopefully we'll either, you know, be starting flight testing this winter or in the spring.
2: Okay.
1: Time and weather willing.
2: Okay. And this will be a kit as well.
1: This will be a kit.
2: Mm-hmm.
1: It is designed to take advantage of the new Sport Pilot 2.0,
2: yeah,
1: proposed regulations. And so it's 1,500 pounds gross at utility category. Again, two-person aerobatic, so it needs a little more gross weight, so it'll be 1,230 pounds aerobatic.
2: Mm-hmm.
1: So we will be offering it as a kit. We're also exploring ELSA kits and eventually SLSA production for the airplane. So we're excited to go down that path and complement some of our other production efforts if we go there with the airplane.
2: Yep, Jack Pelton in a previous segment mentioned the ELSA rules, and that would seem for a company like Sonics to open up a whole new avenue of consumers.
1: Yeah, we've had

0: ELSA available since the beginning of the rule, and this year I believe is an anniversary for the original LSA rule, 10 years. So, but it never was anything that we were too interested in because the feedback we have seen from builders of other ELSAs is that they were pigeonholed into specific avionics and engines and had to buy it through the kit manufacturer. But, you know, more and more, especially with, I'll say it, today's builder, really wants something just as complete as possible. And let's face it, they want to shake the box and have an airplane fall out. So more and more motivation to explore the ELSA path.
1: How about the rest of the Sonics line? How are those airplanes doing?
0: Good, great. We've got a really enthusiastic fleet out there, and it's tried and true airplane design. So we've got, I think we just shipped our 50th jet kit this year. We hit another milestone of like 50 piston quick build kits this year since we started the quick build program. So things are going along well. And then, of course, we have our regular, I don't want to say slow build, but we call our complete airframe kit, where it's just the parts in the box. And, you know, those are still going out the door.
1: Well, very good. How many employees do you have these days?
0: So including my wife, who works part-time for me, we have 11 people.
1: Okay.
0: So we're small, and we like it that way. Keeps us lean and flexible. And, of course, again, we're based right here at Oshkosh, so you can come and take a factory tour if you want this week.
1: If someone wants a factory tour, how do they do that?
0: Just stop by our booth and sign up. It's 10 a.m. Tuesday through Saturday. And we'll give you a map. You can drive over there, or if you don't have any transportation, we do have limited space available to bring people over there and back after the tour.
1: All right. About how long is the tour?
0: About an hour.
1: Okay.
0: Yeah.
1: Good. What other things are maybe in the works or thinking about with the future of Sonics?
0: Lots of things. Nothing I'm willing to talk about right now.
1: Of course.
0: We are, of course, still working the two-seat jet project. And that's still very much a company priority, but I will say that the amount of feedback and demand that we've gotten to bring the high wing to market has caused us to swap places in R&D in terms of completing the high wing project, bringing that to market before we get the two-seat jet. But the two-place jet prototype is well along, needs a bit of work yet, needs a bit of tweaking, and we're hoping to have first flight of that prototype here within the next 12 months, I hope, sincerely. We're excited to have that airplane flying as well.
1: Well, with 11 employees, how do you split the time between building the two-seat jet and taking care of customers?
0: Well, that's really the challenge,
1: balancing,
0: you know, especially because, you know, we have a production department where we assemble the quick build kits in-house. And for those not familiar, a quick build kit, we build the fuselage, we build the wings, we rig the wings to the fuselage, and we even have enough FAA points available to fit the canopy for you. So that takes a lot of staff time, and so it is difficult to split the time. And so a lot of it is my time, and I don't sleep, and a few others of us. So that's the challenge in bringing any product to market is, you know, serving the existing customer, which, of course, is the highest priority while we're building something new.
1: Overall, you've got a Sonics view of the home-built community, but in a larger global view, what is your view of how home building is doing?
0: You know, you just can't dispute the numbers. Just look at the FAA registration numbers compared to the rest of GA. It's still an incredibly healthy sector of aviation. And I think the really encouraging thing that I've seen globally outside of aviation circles is today's younger generations just graduating high school, we're seeing more and more of them going the tech school and the trades route. And so we've got a generation, again, that is not afraid to get hands-on, which I think is really encouraging for the kit-building industry. So now we just got to make pilots out of them.
1: There we go. That's the easy part, right?
0: Yeah, right.
1: Once you go flying, you want to do it even more, right?
0: That's right. Yeah. Yeah. In fact, our daughter was in a four-year college, and at the end of the first semester, she's like, this isn't for me. She works at a collision shop. She works at a body shop, and she loves it.
1: That
0: seems to be the really big thing in the generation now, and people getting hands-on, and I love it.
1: Yeah, and there is definitely a need for the trades, and it is very encouraging to see that as well.
0: Yeah.
1: You have been the owner of Sonics for a couple of years now.
0: Yep.
1: John Monette, of course, John and Betty have founded the company. Are they still involved at all or available?
0: I mean, they're still, around and on the advisory board. John's back to building Cubs again. He's got, I think, 4 Cub projects right now, and is one of the new tea hangers that they built, finished this year. And, yeah, he's still around, and we talk regularly, and still very much a part of the Sonics family.
1: It must feel good to be able to build on that legacy.
0: Absolutely. Yeah. We're not starting from scratch.
1: Right.
0: We have something established. And, obviously, I've been with the company for over 20 years
1: yes.
0: now. So.
1: Yeah. So you've been part of the growing up in the Sonics community, right?
0: That's right.
1: Part of the culture.
0: Absolutely.
1: So, speaking of airplane noise.
0: That's right.
1: And if, just before we wrap up, any thoughts on what you're looking forward to in this Air Venture 2024?
0: Well, I tell you, for me and my staff, it's a little bit of a rest because we've been working so hard to get to the show. And now I'm just really looking forward to talking to all the folks who are interested in our aircraft and having people try on the new prototype. Looks like we're set up for really great weather this year. So just hoping for everyone to have a wonderful, successful, safe, enjoyable fly-in.
1: All right. And we wish you luck on getting that Dead Grass Award.
0: We're working really hard at it.
1: For those who don't know, it's a fictional award, but there's always one or two aircraft that are introduced at Air Venture, and everybody goes to see them. And after all the tents and everything are gone, you can see the outline of the airplane and just dead grass all around it where everybody's
0: Looks
1: where
0: like a turkey
1: walking.
0: Carcass the day after Thanksgiving. The whole show does, really,
1: yeah.
0: At the end of the show when everybody leaves.
1: Yeah. Mark, thank you very much for joining us. I'll
0: of
1: let
0: course,
1: you get
0: Steve.
1: Back to the booth, and good luck with the highway.
0: Yep, sounds good. And if you can't be here in Oshkosh and you're listening remotely, you can find us at sonicsaircraft.com.
1: Sounds good. Mark Schaebel.
0: All right.
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1: Good morning. Welcome to the Wednesday edition, live from the Ron Scott Communication Center. This is From the Stand. And on this morning's show, Mark Hansen from the Air Care Alliance helps us salute those who fly for the public good. Author and photographer John Slemp will talk about his book, Bomber Boys, which deals with World War II flight jacket art, and EAA's Jim Busha. We'll talk about the story of Rosie the Rocketer. But right now, one of the original Tuskegee Airmen, Lieutenant Colonel James Harvey, talks to us about being here at Air Venture. Welcome back to the show, sir.
3: Well, I have a serious hearing problem, and I did not get that.
1: Well, I just said welcome back to the show, and we're so pleased to have you here.
3: Okay, thank you. It's good to be here.
1: Good. You said you got here on Monday from, you live in the Denver area, right?
3: Correct.
1: Yeah. So have you seen much of the show so far, or have you just been
3: seen any of the show. I've been signing pamphlets.
1: Well, very good. Well, everybody's coming to see you, right?
3: What was that?
1: Everyone's coming to see you anyway, right?
3: I'm not getting that either.
1: Oh, okay.
3: I have a serious hearing problem, and it's not fun, believe me.
1: Yeah. Well, you are, you just told me you turned 100 years old.
3: Yes.
1: Just a couple weeks ago.
3: Right.
1: Yeah. Well, congratulations.
3: Thank you.
1: Yeah.
3: Thank you.
1: And what does it feel like to be 100?
3: What was it, what?
1: What does it feel like to be 100?
3: Same as 98, 97, or what have you.
1: Well, tell us a little bit about your background and how you got involved with the Tuskegee Airmen.
3: Okay, when I was 10 years old, I was standing in my yard. I lived out in the country and with a house away from the house, if you know what I mean. Mm-hmm. And I was standing in my yard and I heard this noise overhead. And I looked up. It was a flight of P-40s flying in formation. And I said, I'd like to do that one day. And that was it. Here I am.
1: Here you are. And where did you do your flight training, and what kind of airplanes did you fly?
3: Tuskegee. Everything we did, it was at Tuskegee, primary, basic, and advance. They built a new airfield for us to get our basic and advance. But, everything was right there in Tuskegee.
1: Which airplanes did you fly in flight training?
3: In flight training, I flew the PT-19. And in basic, I flew the BT-13, Vibrator. Mm-hmm. And then in advance, I flew the AT-6.
4: And you were also qualified in the Mustang and the P-47?
3: Yeah, the Mustang, the P-47, F-80, F-86, F-89, F-94, and F-102.
4: just a couple. You had a long career in the Air Force, more than 20 years, right?
3: 20 years, right, in a few months.
4: There you go.
3: Yeah.
4: Tell us a little bit about the Top Gun competition that you and your teammates won back in the late 40s.
3: Yes. In January of 1949, the Chief of Staff of the Air Force sent out a directive to all the fighter groups in the United States that they were to have gunnery training between each fighter group at each base, and each base plus the pilots would have competition between each other in all the squadrons. And the weapons meet was supposed to begin in May of 49. And the 332nd, which is us, we had scores. So based on our scores, Captain Temple of the 300th, First Lieutenant Harry Stewart of the 100th, myself of the 99th, were chosen as primary members, and First Lieutenant Halbert Alexander of the 99th as an alternate pilot. In case one of us couldn't fly, then he would fill in. Well, we had scores because we had been to Eglin 7 a month prior. So based on our scores, those three, Temple, Stewart, and myself, were chosen as primary members.
4: Good, and we're talking with Lieutenant Colonel James Harvey. What was that competition like when you were there in 1949? What were the different areas of competition? Yes, the events. Thank you.
3: Okay. pardon me. The events were aerial gunnery at 20,000 feet, aerial gunnery at 12,000 feet. Dive bombing, skip bombing, rocket firing, and panel strafing, those events.
4: And how did you and your teammates score on all those?
3: What was that?
4: How well did you score on those events?
3: Well, in aerial gunnery at 20,000 feet, we were in there, and gunnery at 12,000 feet, we were in there. Then we went to... dive bombing. And dive bombing, you come over your target about 10,000 feet, roll over, drop straight down, line up on the target, release your bombs, and pull out by 2,000 feet, hopefully. No one did good that day. No one. And the next series, I was skip bombing. Let's see. Aerial gunnery, dive bombing. Then we had skip bombing.
4: Okay.
3: And skip bombing, you come in very low to the ground. You're so low that when you release your bombs, they don't have a chance to nose over yet, so they hit flat and skip through the target. That's why they call it skip bombing. The next event was rocket firing. And on this, you come in at your target. It's a target similar to aerial ground gunnery. It's a target. Each of us had our own target. And we come in, fire our rockets at our target. And as far as rocketry goes, we carried two rockets per mission, each one of us. So that's six rockets per pilot. And Captain Temple had six for six. Stewart had five for six, and I had five for six. And on the skip bombing, Temple had six for six. Stewart had six for six. I had six for six. Now, the next event was panel strafing. On panel strafing, they have this target set up on the ground about a 60-degree angle, and we come in on a 30-degree angle and fire at the target. We did all right. In fact, everyone did all right on this one. But that one was the deciding factor as to who won the individual trophy. And up until this point, Captain Temple and our team was ahead. Every event that we participated in, Temple was leading. But they figured they had to get something out of this. Anyway, they took the panel strafing. They took the panel strafing award. So, however, we won the meet.
5: Yes.
3: And that was in May of 1949. 46 years later, in 95, we find out, meaning the 332nd, that the winner of the 49 weapons meet was listed as unknown in the record books. I said, no, this isn't right. This isn't right. So I started a personal crusade to get that changed. That was May of 1949. January of 2022, we finally get our recognition almost 73 years later. But we got it.
6: Yes, you did. Yes, you did.
3: It's just too bad the other members of the team couldn't be around to realize that. Anyway, but a closed subject now.
4: There you go. But you're here to represent them. And I also read you had credited your ground crew in that. You credited your ground crew very much for that victory as well, because they worked all night to keep your airplanes ready. So when you had to go out and fly the next day, they were good to go.
3: You know
4: With your ground crew?
3: You know what?
4: What?
3: I didn't get that. I'm serious here.
4: It's okay. So I was reading an article about you, and you had a lot of credit to your ground crew for helping keep those airplanes ready for the competition.
3: Yes. Yeah. Yes, we had a very good ground crew. We had the best in the Army Air Corps.
4: Yeah.
3: And the Air Force gives out awards every year, and they go out and they check the maintenance crews at the different bases. We always came in first.
4: Very good.
3: Same thing in the Air Force. We became the Air Force. We're number one. Now, our group, pardon me, our airmen that went through Chinook, mechanic school, communications, all the systems of an aircraft, they learned at Chinook. Their scores were so high on their exams that they've never been equaled.
4: Wow. Lieutenant Colonel Harvey, we are so happy that you're here again at AirVenture. Enjoy the show, and I hope you get to see some of the show and sign lots of autographs for us. And then come back next year, okay?
3: Will do. Thank
4: you. This is EIA Radio.
2: Here's one from AirVenture Oshkosh 2022.
7: We are joined by John Egan. Is that correct?
8: That's correct. Hello, guys. Welcome again to Oshkosh.
7: All right. Thanks. It feels like I just got here 4 days ago.
9: 4 days ago.
7: No, just kidding. You're with EAA Chapters, an all-important function. I mean, it's like the lifeblood.
8: Yeah, we have nearly 900 chapters around the country. We have chapters up into Canada, and we have international chapters. They truly are the grassroots of EAA. And frankly, our most engaged EAA members. They engage in EAA year-round.
7: Yeah, EAA at home.
9: That's it, exactly.
7: And you've got new chapters forming all the time?
8: Yeah, we'll form about 20, 25 chapters a year.
7: Wow.
8: That's correct.
9: That's great.
7: That is great. I didn't realize it was growing so fast.
8: Yeah, we have a great bunch of chapter members who want to engage in chapter lifestyle throughout the year.
7: Okay, now for there are tons of us EAA members that are probably not affiliated with a chapter. So why become affiliated with a chapter?
8: Sure. Well, we like to say here at AirVenture is our pancake breakfast on steroids. Our chapters often host, for example, a pancake breakfast. Often it's a fundraising event, but it's really another opportunity for a destination for pilots to fly to. And coupled with pancake breakfast, for example, are Young Eagle rallies. This is where volunteer pilots, EAA members, fly kids for the first time. They donate their time to fly a kid to get them interested in or aware of aviation along with their parents. So just advocacy promoting aviation is a good reason to join a chapter. But frankly, it's just as a chapter member, you can engage in socializing, education, and aviation throughout the year at your local airport. It just provides good opportunities to engage and participate in different types of aviation and different types of discipline within your community and in aviation.
7: And there's a lot of chapters. I mean, most chapters are building airplanes or guys in the chapter are building airplanes.
8: Yeah, so historically, 1953, when EAA was formed, the first chapter was formed about 11 months later out at Riverside, California, at Flay Bob Airport. And many of the folks back then were forming chapters because they were interested in home building. Today, many of our chapters do focus on home building, but all our chapters have different types of philosophies that they run their organization, but they all have that common EAA DNA, as I like to say. Some of our chapters are primarily Young Eagle chapters, where they focus on flying kids. Some of our chapters are building chapters, where they build airplanes. Some of our chapters build airplanes with kids as part of a youth program. So there's a lot of different diversity.
7: Careful how you phrase that. Gluing kids together to make an airplane doesn't work.
8: Yeah, right.
9: No.
8: They build airplanes with the help of kids.
7: There you go. Exactly. There it is. Well, that's better. Yeah. A lot of parents just breathe a collective, you know, sigh of relief.
9: Well, the thing of it being is that's how you get the kids started. Get them hands-on. Here, you've never used the drill before? We can show you how to do it. You've never driven a rivet? Here's how you do
8: it. Yeah, with liability concerns in school, a lot of these hands-on activities, and frankly, the cost is waning nowadays. And we're better to learn about, you know, putting mind to hand than at a chapter and engaging in participation in building aircraft and different types of activities, such as we have Young Eagle Workshops programs where it's a day camp activity for kids at the local airport provided by your chapter. So we provide content to our chapters to host aviation day camp for kids. And some of those activities include hands-on activities, building wing ribs, doing an electrical lighting project such as that emulates wingtip lighting, learning about weather, flight planning, instrumentation, all those kind of things. Kids can learn these types of things at chapters.
7: That's a wonderful resource.
9: It is a great resource, and it helps the kids, you know, get away from all of the screens that they're usually glued to as well.
8: Mm-hmm.
9: Because, you know, when we grew up, our video game started as soon as we got out the door.
8: Yep.
9: We did things.
7: Doing stuff.
9: That's right.
8: And these types of activities at the chapter, they help develop the kids socially into maturity as well. The chapters, you know, provide them an opportunity to speak on behalf of what they're doing. You know, you're working with somebody, so you're describing what you're doing sometimes, or you're taking instruction on how to do something. And then when these kids can develop into mentors for other kids as younger kids come along as well. It's pretty exciting what we see going on.
9: Sure, you'd learn leadership and teamwork skills as well if
8: That's
9: you're
8: great.
9: Building an airplane.
7: You learn how to be an older kid. You know, the younger kids learn, like you said, they're mentored by the older kids. They learn how to behave as well as all the other stuff.
8: Yeah, and building an airplane doesn't provide instant gratification because it does take time to build a real airplane. But we have programs where kids can build an RC airplane. We have a templated program for that. And then for immediate satisfaction, they can start learning how to fly RC with a simulator that we provide chapters.
7: That's a lot of tools.
9: It is a lot of tools. But, you know, the kids, there's a lot of skills there to be learned.
7: Well, you're starting. It's the gateway to aviation concept. You know, you start here, yep. And then you've got the rest of the path.
8: As we all know, the aviation community is passionate about their hobby or their industry, and they are so willing to share it with young people. And that's why this works.
9: And, of course, the kid takes pride of ownership. Look what I did. I've never done this before.
8: I've had comments from parents saying, "My, you know, on the way home from a daily day camp at one of our chapters," she said, "it was a 45-minute drive home. He never stopped talking every single day all the way home about what he did that day." And she said, "He's never done that before coming back from any other events."
7: Wow.
9: It's amazing.
7: I think she found the right event.
8: Yeah, and the right organization, too,
9: mm-hmm. Right.
8: to to attach their children to a little closer, because they're all great bunch of people.
9: Yeah. It is amazing to stir that kind of enthusiasm in a kid.
7: Yeah. It's difficult. Start the fire and then fan the flame.
9: Yep, exactly. Yep.
7: So if I was a chapter and you coordinate the dissemination of all this information and stuff? Or?
8: Yeah, in our office here in Oshkosh, in our chapter's office, we provide content to share with chapters. We provide leadership training for chapters. In the winter months, we invite chapter leaders to come out here to Oshkosh, and we train them over a weekend on how to be better chapter leaders, frankly. It's a wonderful opportunity. We go on the road, and we do leadership training on the road for our chapters. So if anybody's interested in forming a chapter, make sure you get in contact with us here at EAA in Oshkosh at the chapter's office and just start talking with us about forming a chapter. And we will help guide you on how to form a chapter and how to be a better chapter leader. We will also provide a number of turnkey materials, programs that you can utilize. I mentioned the workshops, and I mentioned the build and fly, which is the RC airplane. A lot of chapters are building full-scale airplanes with kids. I'd like to introduce a career day for chapters coming up, where we will provide turnkey information to train chapters on how to have a career day at the airport for kids.
7: Oh, wow.
9: You know, you talk about a chapter building an airplane. I was over to Blue Barn yesterday, and there's an RV-12 sitting there that was built by kids.
8: Yep, this is a great story. Chapter 1522 in Cynthia, Kentucky, and this is a rural area, a very rural area in Kentucky. They have a relatively small chapter. They started flying Young Eagles on a consistent basis, so they had this pool of kids that they knew were out there with an interest in aviation. They then decided to build the RC airplane kit, the build and fly program. That might be an 8 or 10 week Saturday mornings program, and a number of kids, believe it or not, can build this, because you can build the fuselage on one workshop table, the wings on another, and the tail section yet on another. You can have a learning module where I talked about the simulator, where kids can be learning how to fly RC airplane at the same time. And then we even give them a little indoor RC airplane to play with for that, again, that immediate satisfaction. This chapter engaged in that program was successful. The parents wanted to stay connected at the chapter with their kids and do more. What else can we do? What next? We built this RC airplane. Well, they decide, let's build an RV-12 airplane. So that spawned the building of the RV-12 that is in the Blue Barn this week here at AirVenture. And you'll notice there's some signage around it that tells the story of that build program. It's a great story. Very successful.
9: The other thing that's neat about it is all the kids have personalized the airplane. There's all kinds of greetings and people that drew their handprints and autographs. It was awesome to
8: see
9: that.
8: The chapter actually brought that fuselage before it was completed to AirVenture last year, and so a lot of people saw that fuselage last year as well. I signed it last year here in Oshkosh.
7: Has it flown yet?
8: It has flown. It has flown. It's in private hands right now. There, the owner is looking for a way to enable other people to fly it and provide the airplane to give Young Eagle flights.
7: Hmm. Okay, that means insurance.
8: Yeah, so, you know, chapters can't own and operate their own airplane. They can build the airplanes, but then it has to go out of the chapter's hands. They use it as a fundraising opportunity, invest in the next kit down the road. But this particular airplane, the owner wants to keep it at the airport and engage in youth activities with it.
7: Right, so he'll donate the use of the airplane.
8: Trying to help with that.
7: Cool.
8: Yeah.
7: Now, are they gonna move on to another one?
8: I don't know what holds the store. They're going to start building. Now they're going to start building control line airplanes, and they're actually creating a set of how-to videos and instruction for us. And this is at their own advisory. They're going to donate their time and show us how to build RC or the control line airplanes. So they're putting a kit together where you can scratch build a control line airplane very affordably, and then we'll turn around and roll that out to all chapters in the future so they can participate in that. So that's what's immediate on their schedule.
7: So much creativity.
8: Yeah, all good stuff. Thanks, guys.
7: Yeah. It's anyway, brain dead.
9: Welcome to Thursday. No, it's awesome to see that EAA is taking such a great part in the EAA chapters and also helping out the kids.
8: Yeah, we have a new program here at EAA. Maybe you already heard about it, EAA Aero Educate, which is yet another youth program where EAA, along with North Carolina State University, has developed content for people just to swipe and share. And it's educational content that they're free to use.
7: Okay, so start out at EAA.org, right?
8: Yep, and there's also a website called AeroEducate.org.
7: Okay, very good.
8: Yep.
7: I want to thank you for joining us.
9: We've been listening to John Egan this morning. I'm Fast Eddie.
7: And I'm Digital Dave, and this is EAA Radio.
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1: Joining us now, Cedric Gauthier from Pratt & Whitney, and glad to have you here.
5: Thank you very much, Steve. So is it a good way to start by saying, good morning, Oshkosh?
1: Yes, that's just an absolutely good way to start.
5: It worked for Robin Williams 30 more years ago, yeah. So it's going to be good still. So.
1: It still is. Tell us a little bit about your background in aviation.
5: Well, I'm a mechanical engineer by trade. Began working in our test cells, trying to have fun testing the limits of our engines, and quickly moved into our customer service department and sales and marketing department, having a taste for the passion of that community that we see across all our product lines. So been at Pratt now for 24 years.
1: Oh, congratulations.
5: We'll be soon celebrating 25 years. So, yeah.
1: And no thought of retiring anytime soon, right?
5: Well, no, I have not won the lottery yet. And unless that happens, this community is too great to let it go. That's really the way I look at it.
1: So. I can tell from your enthusiasm that you are very passionate about what you're doing. Tell us a little bit about your day-to-day life at Pratt & Whitney.
5: So, very fortunate. I lead a team of enthusiasts, engineers, I would say contract people, sales folks that deal with our customers around the world. My team manages relationship with the great OEMs, the aircraft manufacturers that evolve in a general aviation segment. Leads us around the world, leads us to understand the fabric of what this community is all about. And we get as well the chance to wear the customer hat inside our company. So whenever customers speak to us and they need different specification on products or new services, it's our job to internally ensure that all our different departments they work towards that goal, and we can deliver all the product and services that our customers demand. So it's very very inspiring job that we have to externally work with the customers, but internally as well, make sure that everyone in our different departments have that passion as well.
1: Good. The PT6 E-Series is out. 500 of those have been produced so far. That is a very successful engine.
5: Very successful. 500 engines delivered. We've already surpassed 200,000 flight hours. You know, what's amazing is that the PT6 is a story of innovation. Mm-hmm. Last year at Oshkosh, and we were talking about the 60 years of the PT6, having flown over 500 million, that's B, not an M, it's a B, billion hours. So we were extremely proud to work with some of our key clients, you know, namely Pilatus and Daher, to introduce the E-Series about 5 years ago. It's a game changer in the way it brings in, I would say, from a sustainability point of view, double-digit improvement in fuel consumption, as well brings in a, I would say, a emission control and usage with the propeller and the engine control system that we have, allows us as well to have a great data management proactive system that allows us sometimes before a customer even lands to detect some anomalies in the engine or to detect that there might be a need for some maintenance. And customers remain surprised when we reach out to them right after landing to say, look, maybe we should send one of our tech rep to visit you. There's something that we see from the data that we'd like to evaluate with you. So a game changer in the business.
1: How is that data relayed back to Pratt & Whitney?
5: So basically upon landing, that data is transmitted via either Wi-Fi or different satellite data transmission system. And we have some of our partners that receive that data. They link up with some of our program engineers that are based in Montreal. And the data is analyzed versus some model that allow us to detect if there's anything that falls outside the norm. And, you know, we look for trend. In aviation, you look for trend, and whenever you see that there's something that's still within the limits of tolerance, but something that's on its way to cause some problems on the road. It's very useful for teams to have that data and basically to bring in this game-changing way of looking at things. So very proud of the introduction of that new engine.
1: Good. With everyone talking about AI, artificial intelligence, and especially in the data fields, do you see AI being able to play a role in helping to diagnose some of these things?
5: That's a very good question that we ourselves continue to explore. Okay. I think that the human factor in aviation... Right. Needs to remain on the forefront. For sure, the AI and the analytics tool allow us to scale. Because right. at the end of the day, our fleet, you know, we've delivered over 65,000 PT6 over yeah. those 6 years' history. There's probably close to 30,000 that remain in service with, you know, roughly 1,000 more going in the field every year. So the analytics and the AI allows us to continue to provide, I would say, the VIP service that the clientele requires.
1: Good, good. Textron Aviation put out its first cargo passenger combination Cessna Sky Courier, and that was just this earlier this month.
5: Yeah, very proud to work with Textron on. Yeah. It's a long history. Huh? I know mm-hmm. you talk about the Sky Courier with our PT6-65SC. Very proud to work with Textron on that new program. We're celebrating this year 60 years on a King Air. Mm-hmm. Again, many evolution on the platform as well as on the engine that have allowed that platform to remain extremely successful and continue to sell, you know, even more than what we all hope for. As well, celebrating on a single engine, 25 million flight hours on the Caravan. Again, an important milestone. That we're very proud to celebrate with Cessna.
1: And along with Textron, you also the Piper M700 that launched earlier this year in February.
5: Yeah, so that was a very exciting launch. PT6 powered again on the M700 Fury. We did the North American launch a bit more east from here at Sun and Fun, Florida, as well as a European launch at Aero Friedrichshafen following a couple of weeks after Sun and Fun. Very excited to work with Piper. And again, multi-decennial relationship with Piper that continues to yield new program. And we're very excited to continue those relationships.
1: Good. You mentioned Sun and Fun and Aero Friedrichshafen and some of the other shows. Do you get a chance to go to other air shows?
5: We do. In my previous job, I even evolved in a BizAv world, which okay. is a very different community. Yes. And that led us to different shows as well. But really, I talked about that fabric of passion that exists in the aviation industry. It's very special in general aviation, but as well in all the communities that we evolve with. Having a chance to have those customers come in our booth, talk to us about the experience that they have. Often you see multi-generation. You'll see, you know, older gentlemen or women that have flown the product for more than 50 years, and you see their kids and their grandkids that are now learning to fly or to work on these products. It's truly inspiring to work in this community.
1: It definitely is. What are some of the things that are available at the Pratt & Whitney booth?
5: Well, there's a lot of secrets that we keep, so we want people to visit us in Hangar B. We have the classic hats, you know, those hats, and I see one of my colleagues wearing a new generation of PT6 hat or Eagle hat. Mm-hmm. We give everything that kids or grown-up kids would like to have, and I think this year we've replaced our typical Eagle Bear by an Eagle Moose. Being based in Montreal, Canada, we had to bring the moose over in Oshkosh.
1: Very good.
5: Yeah, looking forward to see everyone visit us at Hangar B.
1: Hangar B, all right. And what's the booth number?
5: Oh, booth number is, I'm calling a friend here, 2102? No, I see it somewhere.
1: There it is.
5: Yeah, it is, 2102. Apologies for that. I just know, we're looking at yep. looking in the sky, you see the big Pratt & Whitney sign. So yep. this is usually a good light to follow. But thank you very much for the question.
1: And King Air celebrating their 60th anniversary this year.
5: Exciting. You know, multi-platforms with evolution of the PT6 in 60 years, so think about it. Now the latest evolution of the King Air 360, a platform that's being used in, obviously, in VIP configuration, corporate utilization as well, but humanitarian. Different multi-mission securities and defense as well. So it's very very eye-opening to see that the products that we make allow us to serve the community in different manner. And that speaks to the I would say, the quality of the products and services that we provide, where versatility is key often for businesses around the world in order to operate in a complex world that we have.
1: Yeah. Pratt & Whitney, of course, has a very long and storied history, has been part of aviation almost since the beginning. But what does the future bring?
5: Future continues to bring evolution into products. There's a lot of focus in continuing to ensure that our products are as sustainable as they can be today. For example, I talked about the introduction of the E-Series with double-digit fuel consumption improvement. We also have today all our products are ready to operate on 50% SAF. So that's something that a lot of people do not know. But today, all our products are certified at 50% level.
1: Before you go on, yeah. Please tell everyone who doesn't know what SAF means.
5: Well, SAF would be something that's it's a healthy, you could say it's a healthy lower footprint fuel. So yeah. It is a sustainable aviation fuel that exists today. And the industry is working towards 100% combination of that fuel. And we are as well ahead of the game. We have many of our platforms that have ran today on 100%. And we're waiting for the industry to converge on the exact definition of that recipe of fuel. So those are things that continue to keep us busy. Looking forward to continue to invest in technology and services as well. More and more, we need to talk about data proactivity so that the user experience remains world-class. So really, those are the areas of focus for us.
1: And plus probably some other things that are secret and under wraps, right?
5: There always is. But, you know, when you talk about a company that that has innovation in its DNA, our engineers constantly work on new technology. And at the right time with our customer partners, when it's time to announce new programs, it's we're always there to ensure that that happens the best way possible.
1: Perfect timing.
5: Perfect timing. On that note, yes. I thank you very much for the invite today. It's always a great opportunity to be close to that great ecosystem that we have in general aviation.
1: It certainly is. Thank you, Cedric Gauthier from Pratt & Whitney of Canada. And also thank you for helping sponsor some of the events that take place here.
5: It's a pleasure.
1: AirVenture Oshkosh.
5: Yep.
1: I'm Steve Bose, and that will wrap up today's edition of From the Stand. Tomorrow, author, aviator, and world traveler Aaron Miller will be here, along with Hoover from the Pilot Debrief series, Bomber Boys author and photographer John Slemp, and we will find out about the Air Corps Library with Esther Aubie. So that's all coming up tomorrow, 10 o'clock a.m. Central Time. I'm From the Stand. I'm Steve Buss on EIA Radio.
2: Here's an interview from 2023.
1: And joining us now is Mark Hansen, and glad to have you here. You're with the Air Care Alliance and part of the public benefit flying that we are saluting here at AirVenture 2023.
10: We are, and thanks so much for having me.
1: Yes. Tell us a little bit about your background in aviation and how you got here.
10: How I got here, yeah. I started flying in 2010 during the recession when I was bored automatically got hooked up with volunteer flying. And since then, I've done about 400 missions for a variety of organizations and joined Air Care Alliance about 2 years ago to start promoting charitable aviation nationally.
1: Excellent, excellent. So tell us a little bit about the Air Care Alliance.
10: Air Care Alliance is a member organization. We represent about 80 different regional public benefit flying organizations. Angel Flight West is a member. Angel Flight East is a member. Lifeline Pilots up here in the central U.S. is a member. And Patient Air Lift Services is another example. Also, Pilots and Paws that fly animals. Conservation organizations like Lighthawk.
1: Yeah. So, and that's one of the things we, I guess, me being out of a general aviation background, I knew about Angel Flight and just recently, you know, Pilots and Paws and those kind of things. But there's a lot of organizations doing a lot of good things.
10: There are. There's Veterans Airlift Command that just focuses on veterans transportation. And those are very, I mean, there's an organization, Travis Mills Foundation in Maine, that just does wonderful things. But the veterans have to get there.
1: Right.
10: And they come from as far away as Atlanta and go to Portland or Augusta, Maine. So those are, you know, and they typically don't do well flying in commercial aviation.
1: Sure.
10: So, yeah, many, many good examples of ways to give back. It doesn't matter whether you have a RANS, a van, a 152, or, you know, a Gulfstream.
1: Sure.
10: You know, anything can help. And do one flight every other year. and you'll get hooked. I mean, it's a lot of fun.
4: Sure. What are some of the flights that you've participated in?
10: I belong as a pilot, volunteer pilot, to several organizations, and it's very, very easy, again, to get hooked. I flew a little girl on one day's notice that was going for her 8th open heart surgery, and she was only 7 months old. And her parents were driving 8 hours each way to get to this care in Boston Children's.
4: Okay.
10: So flew the mission, and I've flown her just about every year and multiple times a year since then. And now she's age 6.
4: Okay.
10: So you develop these, you know, interesting relationships with your passengers. The same thing with burn patients. I'm not sure if everyone understands Shriners is a national organization. They have 22 locations, and they do mostly children, burn patients, and orthopedics. Both of those classes of patients need to get back on a regular basis. Particularly burn patients, the scar tissue doesn't grow with the, as they grow. So you get great relationships with these patients, and you just can't complain about anything personally ever again in life. I mean,
4: right.
10: what these people are enduring, and even the conservation projects as well.
4: Sure. You just mentioned this one with the little girl with the heart surgery. Any other missions that just kind of stand out in your mind? I'm sure there are probably many.
10: There's 400 of them. But right. Yeah, and some people have done more. Some sure. people have just done, you know, 20 in 10 years. It doesn't really matter. I had a young guy that there's another organization above the clouds I fly for. That's a regional one in Boston. And it's a surprise flight for a disadvantaged youth.
4: Okay.
10: And this was a 17-year-old that had a heart condition. I had missed 5 of our surprise events for him. So he got out of the hospital, and the next day we were going to take him flying. They said he never would smile because he was always in pain and discomfort. Put the GoPros in the plane, got him off constant smile for half an hour. You know, we let him fly the airplane, land, give him a bomber jacket with his name on it, but constant smiles.
4: Yeah.
10: So that's the transformation that I don't know how you measure. I mean, it's just one of those events that will stick with you forever.
4: Oh, awesome. If pilots are here, how do you discover these organizations and how do you get involved?
10: It's great. So on Saturday, again, EA has been nice, and we have public benefit flying day for the first time ever. We'll have a static display in Boeing Plaza with 3 airplanes. Please come and see us. We'll give you information. Air Care Alliance has a website and a directory of all the organizations in the U.S. So you can put in your state, and it will give you a listing of who's in your particular area that you can volunteer for, conservation, medical, compassion, any number of solutions. If you need to request a flight, and that's really probably our biggest job right now, is raising awareness about this. You can go on the website, request a flight, and it will be automatically forwarded to the right regional organization.
4: Okay.
10: If you're a pilot and you want to volunteer, you can also go to the aircarealliance.org website, fill out a pilot application. It will automatically be forwarded to all the organizations in your area, and watch out, your phone will start ringing. So,
4: excellent. Mark Hansen is from the Air Care Alliance. So thinking about this, I'm volunteering, but I'm only a private pilot.
10: It doesn't matter.
4: It doesn't matter.
10: Yeah, typically it ranges from private pilot all the way up to ATP.
4: Right.
10: Most common is private or instrument. Minimum hours typically are 250, mm-hmm. Which you can get pretty quickly.
4: Yes.
10: But nothing more than that.
4: Okay.
10: Some of the conservation ones have no requirements. You just have to sign up, and you'll take someone flying doing surveys of rivers, for example.
4: Okay. Checkout or
10: nope.
4: You just have to
10: prove currency, okay. Prove that you have insurance. There's AOPA has a course, online course, mm-hmm. That most of the organizations that are flying people require you to take.
4: Right.
10: But that's about it.
4: Yeah.
10: And then some of the organization would require an annual confirmation of currency, mm-hmm. and that's typically 50 hours a year.
4: Yeah. With the conservation groups that are flying, again, that's an aspect that I didn't realize was so prevalent. But what are those organizations? What are they doing?
10: South Wings, Lighthawk, mm-hmm. they'll go out and they'll do fly people doing river surveys. They'll look for polluters. They'll do wildlife counts.
4: Okay.
10: They'll transport wolves that need to go from one location to repopulate in another location. They'll do zoo animal relocations, things like that. So, again, a lot of very fun things that you may never think about needing to do that need general aviation support.
4: Excellent. With the organization and
1: did you mention how many pilots approximately are involved?
10: Right now, our numbers last year, we did about 40,000 flights across all the organizations. Okay. But if there's another statistic that's kind of staggering, just for medical, that about 30 million Americans in the U.S. live more than 200 miles away from the type of care they need for their particular type of illness. And they're driving. I mean, they're driving to get there. So that can be 3, 8, 6 hours to get there. And we can do those flights in less than an hour, typically, in a general aviation plan, plane.
1: So. Yeah, absolutely. Yes, that it is a need that's there. And you're really working to fill that with volunteer pilots. And, again, you've made the entry pretty easy. I mean, it's pretty good requirements. Obviously, you have to have some free time to be able to do it. How do you juggle schedules and things with the pilots?
10: Yeah, and that's a good question. So all these organizations have different types of software, but it all sort of does the same thing. It lists available flights.
1: Okay.
10: And on each flight, it lists the type of flight, if it's medical, the medical condition, the from-to airport, the desired date, the desired time of day. Those can sometimes be flexible. Mm-hmm. But every day, I, as a pilot, will go on and just look across different websites to see what's available, and I'll pick something one day out.
1: Okay.
10: There's also a begging process. It's kind of funny. So if a pilot comes off unexpectedly or someone calls the day before they have a need, the begging process can be a text, can be a phone call, can be 10 emails, and each organization has one of these processes, and they have a list of favorite pilots, and they'll start dialing to get people going. But otherwise, you may get an email once or twice a week with a list of all the missions, or you just go to a website.
1: Wow. How many organizations have you listed as one of their favorites?
10: I'm not sure I should say that, but probably 4 or 5.
1: Okay.
10: You know, I have a unique plane that can do longer distances, so I have a small jet, but I also fly SR-22s.
1: Okay.
10: And I've flown DA-40s, DA-62s, I mean, all kinds of different airplanes. Any airplane can do these events,
1: right.
10: And it's great for anyone, again, to do it, because once you do it, you just have a new why you should fly.
1: Yes.
10: And having that excuse to fly is great. So,
1: again, where are you located here on the field if someone wants to talk face-to-face?
10: Right now, you pretty much have to see us on Saturday. We don't have a static booth.
1: Okay.
10: Next year, we'll have a static booth.
1: Good.
10: And you just go to the website, and you can look us up and email or call me. I'm here all week.
1: Okay.
10: I'm meeting people at different events. Today at 2:30, we're giving in Stage 11 a talk on volunteer flying.
1: Okay.
10: And anyone interested can meet me there.
1: All right. And, again, that's Form Stage 11?
10: 11, yep.
1: At what time?
10: 2:30.
1: 2:30 at Stage 11. All right.
10: Love it.
1: Everybody got it? Good. Be there.
10: Thanks.
1: go see Mark and find out more about the Air Care Alliance. Any final thoughts or words of wisdom that you would impart to a pilot who's maybe on the fence about getting involved?
10: There's no reason not to do it. We're all welcome. There's a bigger need than you realize. And, again, it gives you a really solid why to fly. So welcome seeing you.
1: All right. Mark Hansen from the Air Care Alliance. Mark, appreciate it. And good luck with the Saturday events. And we'll look forward to seeing a bigger presence here next year as well.
10: Great. Thanks so much.
1: All right. Thank you, Mark. This is EIA Radio.
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11: Welcome to the very first edition of Course Correction. I'm Fareed Gio. What a sterling morning it is. The first day of AirVenture 2024. In this hour, we're going to focus on pilot mental health. We'll be talking to folks trying to change the system through congressional and administrative advocacy. We'll find out what services may be out there for pilots and talk to a brand new success story. Plus, we'll take a mental health break and talk to a board game designer that likely formulated their game after hours of moving pieces around the radar scope. We're so glad you're with us. When a pilot experiences a deferral or denial of their medical certificate, it can be a long, slow, expensive process to regain approval. Many professional pilots, especially at the airlines, have services and staff, AMEs, to help shepherd their cases through the approval process, including sometimes legal services. For the typical general aviation pilot, they are often on their own in both time, resources, expertise, money. Now, there is a group of folks hoping to help by offering pro bono legal services for those dealing with FAA medical issues. Joining me now is Gabe Breakstone, Development Director for AeroMed Legal. Welcome.
12: Thank you, Fareed. Good morning, Oshkosh. It's awesome to be here.
11: You got an escort. They got a couple jets doing some passes. You may hear a little rumbling in the background. Sometimes that really carries through. Other times it doesn't. But, you know, it's heralding your arrival.
12: Yeah, appreciate it.
11: It's first awesome time for you.
12: Yeah, first time at Oshkosh.
11: Welcome, welcome. We met Thank you. A few months ago at a congressional sort of a effort that we'll be talking about in the our next segment. But it's nice to see you here.
12: Yeah, you as well. I'm really glad to be here. Thank you.
11: What percentage of pilots need legal services as it relates to their medical?
12: I'd say that I would almost say 100% of pilots need legal services. We're really willing to offer services to anyone that needs support in any capacity. And the reason why I say 100% is because really, I'm sure at some point in their career, a pilot has said, I wonder

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1: Aviation professionals, we can assist them along their path as well. Ultimately, we believe as a whole that the cost of these essential services shouldn't ever be a barrier for one to achieve their aviation goals.
2: And so what are some of the, I'd say typical, but people are coming to you, have they had a deferral or they're concerned that maybe they're about to have a deferral, or is it all over the place?
1: Yeah, it's really all over the place. There's no one-size-fits-all hat, if you will, for all the situations. I would say that the biggest thing that we're trying to get at is, especially for people that are entering the pipeline and entering pilot training that don't have the support of airline unions, really trying to help them if they're going to go through the certification process, making sure that all their ducks are in a row so that they have everything that they need to be successful when they enter the process, which can be really, really overbearing, or you can get deferred if you don't necessarily know what you're doing. So we have lawyers, aviation professionals, mental health staff that can provide guidance to the individual seeking certification so that maybe they don't run into extreme issues or the deferral process down the line. We may be able to avoid it by getting their ducks in the row in the first place.
2: I suppose there's a little bit of therapy going on in the services you offer.
1: Yeah, I think.
2: Because everything's such a personal process.
1: Yeah. It's definitely, I would say that we're not actually providing like therapy, but there's definitely that aspect of working with the individual and kind of coaching them to make sure that they have what they need to be successful. I mean, as a whole, like I mentioned, it's our mission to ensure that all those aviation professionals receive the support that they need to navigate the system, which is incredibly complex and some would say punitive.
2: Talk to me a little bit about some of the people on your board. It's kind of impressive. It's not just like you have lawyers. You do have doctors and other professionals that it's kind of a nice advisory board that you have there. The people I've seen on.
1: Yeah, absolutely. So we have we're made up of a great group. So I myself am a CFI, a double I. I'm kind of in the pipeline right now and can kind of speak to that. I also act as our development director. Mm-hmm. So kind of running our campus engagement programs, which we're just getting off the ground. We have Brendan Keegan, who's a pilot for a major U.S. airline. He's also a lawyer, so he's our legal director. We have Rick Mahoney. Rick has extensive experience with the HIMSS program and is also a pilot for a major U.S. airline. We have Dr. Andy Reitz and Nathan Mackey, Captain Nathan Mackey as well, who's both them are pilots as well. And each one of them, Nate kind of acts as our organizational director, and Andy works on the medical side. And we all kind of form this like team from a diverse background to make sure that people get the support that they need.
2: You're listening to EAA Radio. I'm speaking with Gabe Breakstone, who is the development director for AeroMed Legal, and he's also a flight instructor, and he's got dreams of his own. Where are you headed with your career?
1: Yeah, I'd like to end up at one of the 121 carriers eventually, but it's just about working to get there right now, just working on my hours, flight instructing, and flying to get there.
2: You're quite a motivated individual because I would say that someone generally as young as you also getting so heavily involved in some of these issues, it's pretty amazing, and I think that you're going to have a lot of great success. What is the process the FAA has been reconsidering a deferral or a denial thing? And what have you learned about the process that might improve people's success in maybe getting that reversal?
1: Yeah, the process, I'll tell you as a whole, just to kind of generalize, mm-hmm. because every case is different. It differs slightly, and I don't want to specifically speak to one style of case over the other, especially since we try and be more proactive instead of reactive in what we do to help people be successful from the beginning. I would say that the process as a whole is individualized based off of the specific case, and it's really, I guess it's important because the individual case differs from person to person. Just because someone had a struggle with mental health and another person went through talk therapy in two different situations doesn't mean that it's necessarily identical as to how the FAA is going to respond when it comes to the deferral process. The other thing that we will talk about...

0: at Aeroman Legal is like pilot deviation. Sometimes as simple as someone receiving a pilot deviation, and we can aid them through that process as well if it's something that's more severe.
1: What is the gateway process? Someone pulls up aeromedlegal.org.
0: Yep.
1: And they need some assistance. What is the first step for them?
0: Yeah, absolutely. So there's two major ways to contact us. So we actually have a toll-free number. So any aviator out there can call a toll-free number, which is 1-866-4-FLYMED. So it's 1-866-4-FLYMED. Or they can email us at help@aeromedlegal.org. We have case officers that are on call 24/7 that will receive the call or look at the email. And then they'll basically complete an intake process to basically task that individual to whether it's one of our lawyers or medical professionals to get them support that they need immediately. And we have that phone line and email address are monitored 24 hours a day, 7 days a week at all times so that we get back to people immediately.
1: Generally, what is the value of this type of help that you're offering pro bono, which is free, basically?
0: Yeah, absolutely. So first I'll say that there are other legal resources out there. There's no one that does what we do. So specifically medical certification support, and pilot deferrals, that kind of thing. The value is that the cost that I mentioned is not a barrier. People don't have to worry about spending thousands and thousands and thousands of dollars to get their medical situation looked at or their certificate loss of certificate situation looked at. They get access to professionals immediately that we're able to provide. With that, like you mentioned, our services are pro bono, so that works for the individual.
1: So that leads us to, how are these services sustained?
0: Yeah, absolutely. So super, super important. Ultimately, we rely solely on donations from individuals. It's great for us to get people involved, but to fund our operations, which consists of a multitude of things, but administrative fees, neuropsychological exams, working with the individuals, there's a large cost to the legality of these things. We rely on donations. We're a registered 501c3 nonprofit. They're tax deductible. If people are interested in making a donation, this week, if they text Oshkosh to 53555, they can get a link to Aeromed Legal and engage with us. And if they ever need our support, we're there for them.
1: That is excellent. Anything else that we haven't really covered that you'd like to speak about?
0: Yeah, I mean, I think people like to make this a really complex issue. Really what it is if it's things as simple as someone thinking like, I'm a pilot and I'm going through some stuff, can I go to therapy? Or I'm having stomach pain, can I go to the hospital? Or will I lose my medical? These are things that airmen think about. Really, it's as simple as picking up the phone and calling us at 1-866-4-FLYMED or sending us an email at help@aeromedlegal. We're a legal organization, so it's confidential. It's not reported to the FAA. We have attorney-client privilege that we operate under, so it's just between us, and we can answer your questions. It's really as simple as that, and we're here for people that need us.
1: Gabe, thanks very much for joining us.
0: Absolutely. Thank you, Fareed.
1: Gabe Breakstone is the Development Director for Aeromed Legal. Coming up next, advocating for FAA medical mental health reform through the Pilot Mental Health Campaign. 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
3: And right on cue, we have a T-28 taking off. Now that's one of the perks of working out here on the flight line is we get a great view of the airplanes, but sometimes they kind of take center stage.
4: Yeah,
3: John Slemp is joining us right now, and John is from the Atlanta area. He's an EAA member with a chapter there, and he's also a commercial photographer and now an author, published book called Bomber Boys. And John, you've been taking pictures commercially for a number of years, but this book is a magnificent piece of artwork.
4: Thank you.
3: Because it focuses on the artwork that was on leather jackets during World War II. And
4: right.
3: A lot of times we think of the nose art on the airplanes, but this is kind of nose art on the jackets. How did you get involved in this project?
4: Well, as an Army veteran, I suppose I had known about them for a long time, but I had never seen one. And I asked around on my chapter, 690, by the way,
3: yep.
4: Shout out to them. If anybody had one, I'd like to see it. So sure enough, somebody had their uncle's jacket. They brought it in. It was fantastic. I photographed it. And through one of my clients, Women in Aviation International, I had met Dorothy Cochran, who's a curator at the Smithsonian Air and Space Museum. Just for fun, I sent her a couple of JPEGs, email, said, hey, this is something I'm working on. 58 minutes later, I got a separate email from their curator of the aviation clothing collection, Dr. Alex Spencer. He says, we have 15 jackets that'll work for your project. When can you be here? Of course, I was shocked, stunned, elated, etc. A few months later, we went up there and shot jackets, and it took on a life of its own from there.
3: It certainly has, and the book itself, how many different jackets are featured in the book?
4: There's 104.
3: Okay.
4: 104 jackets, and we have contemporary portraits of 25-plus veterans. There's a section on the WASP, section on the Tuskegee Airmen. There is a section on the fashion and cultural impact these jackets have had, written by a fashion historian. There's a section on collecting the jackets, written by Jeff Schrader, who's an appraiser for Antiques Roadshow, which I was thrilled to have that. And there's several illustrations contributed by a fellow named John Mollison, who's a wonderful guy out of North Dakota. And there's an FAQ section on care and feeding of the jackets, so to speak, written by a professional conservator.
3: Wow.
4: And an index. None of the other books on the subject have an index. So, and we try to include contemporary stories. There's several maps. In the front of the book, there's a section on, how they came about, a little bit of history of the jackets themselves. And I just tried to make it a book that I would like to read, to be honest with you, Steve.
3: So what started as a project of photographing leather jackets has really kind of taken on a life of its own. It continues to expand. And that was one of the things that struck me reading the book was, first of all, the photos of the jackets are exquisite, but then you've got stories of veterans who have a connection to that jacket or that unit, and that really kind of brings them to life.
4: That was one thing I wanted to do. I have some of the other books that were done 20, 25 years ago, and they're quote-unquote the standard, have been to this point. But they say, here's John Slemp, XYZ Bomb Group, but it doesn't say anything more about the guy. And I want, I'm the people person pretty much, so I'm like, well, what did he do? Who was he? Where was he from? What happened to him after the war? And so I started collecting the stories as much as I could. We have a small YouTube channel now that has several of the stories on it. And, it just, the stories, some of them have never been published before, but they're all fascinating. And they give you a glimpse into that man's experience wherever he was in the world. The book is broken down by the European theater, the Mediterranean, North Africa, and then China, Burma, India, and the Pacific. So I tried to cover all theaters as well. And there's some differences, too, in the artwork from theater to theater as well.
3: How did, just looking back at it, the military is usually very possessive of their stuff.
4: They are.
3: of their items.
4: They are.
3: So how did these jackets make it back without having to be turned back in after discharge?
4: That brings to mind an interesting point. A lot of the jackets were quote-unquote customized. Mm-hmm. The liners were written in or replaced. The art was put on the jacket, that sort of thing, because the thought was that if they're customized, the Army won't want them back. And that's not always the case with military thinking, shall we say. So a lot of them were either lost or stolen, or I'm sure just flat paid for. I want to keep it and I'll pay you for it, which can be done. And in 43, I believe, there was a meeting at the Pentagon with General Hap Arnold, and I read that he threw it on the floor and said, I want something better. So at that point, no more contracts were let, and they developed other clothing, after that. But my best guess is there were about 750,000 produced. They came into the inventory in 1931, so they weren't new to the Army, Army Air Corps, whatever. And because of the Depression, records were not kept for several years, so there is no actual number on the number produced for several years during the 30s. But, asking around several people, and there are some published numbers, best we can tell is about 750,000.
3: Wow. From 1931 to
4: 43.
3: Okay.
4: But they continued to issue them until the stocks were exhausted.
3: Right. Yeah. Yeah. So with that, you also mentioned in your book that there's different variations between the jackets themselves. They have different, a little slightly different colorations. They're all to the same standard, but they're all slightly different for a couple of reasons, right?
4: There were 18 different manufacturers. Most of them were in the Northeast because that's where the garment industry was located. And the way the procurement system worked at the time, the government procured the leather, the cuffs and waistband, the zippers, the snaps, the liners, and gave it to the manufacturer, and, you know, a diagram said, build us a jacket.
3: Yeah.
4: And for about $8 and a quarter, they produced a nice leather work jacket. That's what they were, was work jackets. Yeah. And they surprisingly, they've survived. You know, if they've been cared for, they're still, most of them are in pretty good shape.
3: Good.
4: Some I learned were lost kids taking them to school, and they were liberated there, or... You know, lost in divorces and thrown in fires and things like that. But so people ask me all the time how many are left, and there's no way to tell.
3: No.
4: But I would like to make a plug for museums. If you have an interest in the jackets, go to your local museum. I shot the tail gunner, the Enola Gay's jacket, at the Indiana Military Museum in Vincennes, Indiana. Little tiny town, small museum, but they had actually had two jackets associated with the atomic bomb mission on Hiroshima. So you never can tell where you're going to find them.
3: Right.
4: And I think EAA actually has several in their museum.
3: I know that there was at least one in the Eagle Hangar for a number of years. Whether it's still there or not, I don't know. But it was it was beginning to show its age as well.
4: Right.
3: And you know, it's just part of the aging process for leather jackets and for all of us.
4: Right. You know, and the one thing I discovered working with the museums in particular is that... most museums only display 3-5% of what they actually have on hand. And so by photographing them, that allows them to digitally show them off in different manners. The 390th Memorial Museum in Tucson actually did an adopt-a-jacket campaign where folks would adopt a jacket, quote-unquote, you know, contributed a sum of money, and they used that money to create new display cases for the jackets. And apparently it was quite successful. And when... they pulled the jackets out to put them in the new case. A moth flew out of one of the cases, horrifying the curator. And they went back to my pictures in 2018 and compared it to the present condition. And fortunately, there was no big change. But that was a use that I hadn't contemplated.
3: Sure.
4: But each museum got copies of the files.
3: Exactly.
4: Which, again, they probably couldn't have afforded otherwise.
3: Right. Yeah, John Slemp is our guest right now. And he has written the book Bomber Boys, World War II Flight Jacket Art. Yeah, you will be at Author's Corner on Thursday at 4 o'clock and Saturday at 3 o'clock,
4: yes, sir,
3: signing copies of the book and answering questions. And you're also doing a presentation at the museum's Skyscape Theater, and that is on Friday at 11:30.
4: Correct.
3: So a couple of opportunities for people to find out more. But you mentioned you know, the moth in the display and conservation, but if someone happens to have one of these, it's grandpa's or great-grandpa's jacket that they found in the attic, what kind of steps do they need to take to stop the degradation of the jacket?
4: Well, according to Rachel Waters, who has a master's in professional conservation, she said don't wear it because it's easily torn that way. The threads are pretty fragile, actually. Put it in some sort of archival box if you can. Hangers are not good because the weight of the jacket, you know, pulls down, and eventually you'll see the outline of the hanger on the shoulders. Don't put any leather treatments on them. There's a lot of discussion online about this or that leather treatment to soften them up. And I asked her specifically about that, and she said, don't do that. And I said, well, tell me why. And she said, leather treatments are great for things that are worn every day. You know, ball gloves, coats, shoes, that sort of thing, because the treatment wears off. But if you put it on a jacket and then store it, she said that attracts dust over time, which then actually accelerates the degradation process. So she advised not putting anything on it. Put it in an acid-free box. One of the cool ideas she had, I thought, is probably common in conservation world, but take a long-sleeve white T-shirt, wash it, unscented detergent, and then stuff it with some sort of generic, you know, cotton or some sort of acid-free material in the sleeves, and then stick the sleeves down inside the sleeve of the jacket. So it gives it some form. And then put it in an acid-free box, out of light, out of humidity, you know, normal temperature control, nothing too hot or cold, normal humidity, that sort of thing, and they'll last a long time. you know, and it's all common sense, basically. But, you know, it's things you might not think about immediately when you have one.
3: Exactly. And you had also mentioned the leather jacket and its influence on fashion. I mean, we talked, previously about Indiana Jones, of course, the famous leather jacket, which is not actually the A2 jacket.
4: It's a knockoff.
3: Mm-hmm. Yeah. But they were around in the 30s, but continue to influence fashion even today.
4: Oh, yeah. Absolutely. You know, there are hip-hop artists who have made a lot of money, you know, creating jackets based off that basic pattern, shall we say, but they've customized it to a large degree. And, you know, the movie impact is unmistakable, 12 O'Clock High, you know, The Great Escape, you know, all the classic World War II movies, Indiana Jones, you know, and it has become an American icon, a symbol of masculinity, et cetera, you know. And it's funny, we have two British fellows staying with us in a house this week, and I asked them the other night, I said, did the Brits paint their jackets? And they said, oh, yeah, but, you know, I haven't seen any painted up like ours. You know, and it seemed like a very American thing. You know, a little bit of bravado, a little bit of chutzpah, a little bit of, you know, I'm here and we're going to finish this, you know, that sort of thing.
3: Indeed. Any final thoughts before we kind of wrap things up here today?
4: No. You know, if people have questions, I'm happy to answer them. I don't know everything, but I know people who do, you know, so... you know, whether they want to talk about the photographic aspect of it or the history aspect of it. I was always interested in military history since childhood. And we lived on Okinawa for 4 years as a child, and my dad was in the service. And, you know, so please, if anybody has any questions, have them seek me out.
3: Good, good. John, absolutely a labor of love that started with, I guess, with one picture of a leather bomber jacket. Yeah. And has evolved into this book and just opened when you read the book, there's just so much information on it. Like you said, you have an index, a lot of information about the jackets themselves, and you've even photographed the tags of the jackets because they're all different as well from the original. So it's really, really great. Come see John, Author's Corner, Thursday at 4, Saturday at 3, Skyscape Theater in the Museum at 11:30 on Friday. John, thank you, and please send our best wishes to all our friends down at EAA 690 in the Atlanta area.
4: I will. Thank you very much.
3: All right, thank you. This is From the Stand. I'm Steve Buss on EAA Radio.
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1: Welcome back to EAA Radio. I'm Fareed Gio. 75 degrees, sunny skies, AirVenture Day 1. Glad to be here. Well, we had just talked about the struggle to deal with what can feel like dealing with a hardened, uncaring bureaucracy. However, it seems the FAA wants to change too, but that hasn't come without a push, along with some recent stark events that involve pilots and their mental health. General medication certification reform has been pushed for years, but pilot mental health priorities have often been overshadowed by more basic requests to address shortcomings. Last year, a group of aviation professionals, advocates, formed the Pilot Mental Health Campaign to advocate for changes to the FAA medical certification system. Joining me is Pilot Mental Health Campaign's Executive Director, Brian Baumhoff. Welcome.
5: Thank you so much for having me. It's such an honor.
1: Yeah, have you been to the show before? I can't remember. We were talking about it.
5: I have been a few times. I am always overwhelmed by how large it is and just how big the community is. It's great to be here.
1: I know you're in the Pacific Northwest, so I just wanted, you know, I was just kind of curious because some people, it's a long way.
5: It is a long way, but worth it. Absolutely.
1: Last year on EA Radio, I interviewed Emma Lasko and Maddie Miller, the hosts of the Pilots Pandemic podcast. And by that time, Emma, Maddie, yourself, and some others had on your board of directors had just stood up this organization, and it's been quite a year since then.
5: It has been quite a year. There have been quite a few developments. So we founded PMHC. We're actually approaching our one-year anniversary, and so we are the first and only nationwide nonprofit advocacy organization that lobbies both Congress, the FAA, policymakers, to change policies to make them easier for people who are struggling with pretty common mental health conditions, which, as we all know, are very common now more so than ever. And we've had a lot of success. We attended the NTSB Roundtable on Mental Health in December, and then we took 50 aeromedical reform advocates to Capitol Hill in March. So it's really taken off.
1: And full disclosure, I was one of those 50 in March. We went to D.C., but we're going to talk a little bit more about that later on. What mountains had to be climbed for the FAA to finally maybe seem serious about this issue?
5: I think a lot of them within the FAA wanted to make changes for a long time. It's a very large organization. The institutional culture is, you know, it hasn't changed in quite some time, as everyone who listens knows. But I think what it took was public support, or in this case, public opposition to the current policies to push us over the edge to kind of start the momentum that we have now. And what it really took is people coming forward with their stories and sharing them openly to policymakers, to the FAA, to their friends and family, to their flight school, just being open about it. And that makes it impossible to hide. And so you have to do something.
1: I recognize you have some literature here. Why don't you give us some of the statistics? Because they're actually kind of surprising when it comes to pilots and pilot mental health.
5: Yeah. I mean, what I'll say first is what's surprising most is actually the lack of statistics or the lack of medical information and scientific evidence around this topic. But Dr. William Hoffman, who's an excellent researcher up at UND and with the Air Force, he did a study in 2022, found that over 56% of pilots reported some form of healthcare avoidance, which is a huge issue in our community that I think has gone unaddressed for far too long. 12.6% of those pilots met the threshold for some sort of clinical diagnosis of a mental health condition, and unfortunately 4.1% reported suicidal ideation. So another big issue that I think we need to do a much better job of dealing with.
1: Certainly medical professionals, both inside and outside the FAA, have known about the stigma around mental health and pilots, of course. Is it just that in your experience, what have been the roadblocks to kind of get it moving forward there?
5: Yeah, I think there's a cultural aspect, absolutely. So kind of like I mentioned, people starting to talk about it. I think the generational shift in both mental health kind of science and technology, as well as more young aviators coming into this, especially young aviators who have gone through the pandemic as well as the social media revolution of the last 10 years, you're seeing more people talking about it openly, and they're getting caught in an overly broad net that wasn't really designed for them, that was designed decades ago. And to get over that, I mean, people have to talk about it, and then you have to push for action. And so what we've done is started organizing, grassroots organizing, public education, getting people together, and going to Congress, because Congress is not the most efficient organization right now, but that is where laws are made, and they do actually listen to their constituents. And so voicing your concerns there does actually make a really big difference.
1: That's interesting you brought that up about young people. Especially with social media, everybody is just talking their feelings out in the open, and it's recorded, and it's for almost all time. And then we have this system that, you know, basically, if they find out that you've said this before, you know, it's almost like you have incriminated yourself in yes. essence. And so I think that a lot of young people are surprised that they've already maybe provided a roadblock to themselves without, you know, when they're doing what people tell them to do.
5: Oh yeah. No, they're shocked. When you grow up in an environment that encourages you to seek help when you need it, and then you find out all of a sudden when you apply for your medical that may or may not be a hindrance. And I should say, there's a lot of misinformation out there. The pathway is there for a lot of people who have a lot of mental health conditions. I want to be clear about that, but it's taken too long to get here. And it is extremely unfortunate.
1: What has been PMHC's approach? Simply asking the agency to change doesn't really work, especially when DC is crawling with lobbyists that have different agendas. How have you been able to break through? Because I know you're getting some traction.
5: We are getting some traction, I would say, for a variety of reasons. One of those is that we are the only nonprofit organization dedicated specifically to the topic of improving policies around pilot mental health. Obviously, EAA, AOPA, NBAA, ALPA, a bunch of other acronym organizations are supportive of this effort. And we can talk about the ARC and what came out of that. We're very supportive of that. But they also have hundreds of other priorities. And so we just talk about this one specific issue. And then I have to point out there has, of course, been, you know, cultural stigma in both our community and the general community for a long time. So just this was a lot of introducing the topic to policymakers that they've never heard of it because we don't talk about it.
1: We're speaking with Brian Baumhoff, who is the executive director of the Pilot Mental Health Campaign, which is, as he said, a one-of-a-kind advocacy organization for pilots that are dealing with mental health and FAA reform in that area. And you mentioned the ARC, and that was my next topic here, and that is it's the Aviation Rulemaking Committee, and this is done for many regulations in the FAA, not just, you know, this particular aspect. But that report that came out in March, there seems to be a lot of goodies in there.
5: There are a lot of goodies. There are 24 items in there that I highly recommend you you take a look at. You can just Google it, and you'll find it. It's the FAA. The ARC is the Aeromedical Rulemaking Committee on Mental Health. And so they actually, it's a huge network of industry insiders and medical professionals that were on the ARC. And they came out with their report, 24 recommendations, which included the very first recommendation was to basically make it far easier for pilots to receive talk therapy unreported. And that was a huge deal, and that is something that the FAA has actually implemented. So the FAA has begun implementing some of the recommendations of the ARC. So we're very, very happy to see that. But I will also say that, I mean, the fact that it took us this long to have that sort of an ARC is unfortunate, but I'm glad we're heading in the right direction.
1: Just reading some of the information, PMHC is kind of in a wait-and-see position as far as legislation, because obviously just expecting the FAA to, oh, yeah, sure, let's just do all this. Are you considering a push at some point legislatively?
5: I will say I've been very impressed with the FAA's speed at which they have implemented these changes compared to, you know, the speed that it takes things to do within the FAA or any federal agency for any matter. So I'm very encouraged by what Administrator Whitaker and Dr. Northrup specifically have pushed with their teams. So we are kind of in a wait and see, but we're also in contact with legislators and our community about kind of what options have gone unaddressed by the ARC. What's in the ARC that they're not implementing or probably aren't going to implement strongly enough? We're keeping a very close eye on that, and we are in constant contact with our supporters in Congress.
1: So talk a little bit about the people that have reached out to you. And we have those advocates that went in March to talk to members of Congress, both senators and Congress people. How can people get involved? And are you still collecting stories from people to use in your advocacy, et cetera?
5: Oh, yes. Yeah, absolutely. The easiest way to get in touch with us is just info@pmhc.org. Our website is pmhc.org. You can find the links to submit a testimonial in any form you want, including anonymous or video. But those stories are critical.
1: And you have a first-ever presence on the field. Let's talk about your booth, because it's kind of unique.
5: Yeah, we're in Hangar B. I encourage everyone to come stop by. We have snacks and water and a little lounge area. So we're happy to talk with you about everything that we've done, what we're working on. We're not a medical advisory organization. We're an advocacy organization, so we can't comment on specific cases. But the organization that Gabe just spoke about earlier can certainly help with that. But anything related to sort of mental health and just kind of getting your medical in general, we have a lot of knowledgeable people there. We love meeting with the community.
1: Tell me, do you have one more? Anything else you'd like to communicate that we haven't touched on?
5: I would say to all the pilots out there who are struggling with this issue or potentially looking at getting into aviation and deciding not to because they think this is an issue, definitely look at the options that are there, because there are paths forward and things are getting better. And if you want to be part of that change, again, just check us out, pmhc.org. Send us any questions, comments. We'd love your feedback.
1: And there will be a panel this Friday afternoon. Yours truly will also be on at that point. Brian, thank you very much for joining us.
5: Thank you so much. I appreciate it.
1: Brian Baumhoff is the executive director of the Pilot Mental Health Campaign.
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3: We are joined now by EAA's Jim Busha. Jim, you are in charge of a lot of things here at EAA, aren't you?
6: Well,
3: your title just keeps expanding.
6: Just a little bit. I like to tell people I just sweep floors here. Yep. But no, I'm the vice president of publications, membership, marketing, retail, and facilities.
3: And you actually have time to sit down and talk to us?
6: I have. I'm going to give you 12 and a half minutes. Okay. That's it.
3: That's good. And, for those who know Jim, he retired from the police force here in Oshkosh a number of years ago, started writing articles for Warbird magazine, and then sort of became the editor of Warbirds in
6: 2007.
3: In 2007, and things have just progressed since then. But what I wanted to talk about today was your other career, and that is as an author. And you helped write a book called Rosie the Rocketer.
6: Yes, this is actually my fifth book. Yeah. And a little background is... I consider the veterans of World War II kind of my heroes. Those are the guys that I really targeted, and I have interviewed over 350 of them. And early on, I had one individual on my hit list, is what I call it, and that was Major Charles Carpenter, who flew a bazooka-armed Piper L-4 named Rosie the Rocketer. My journey to interview him was very short when I found that he had passed away in 1966.
3: But the story doesn't end there.
6: No, it doesn't. No. And ironically, in 2016, I received a phone call from a woman in Ohio who said that she would like to submit an article about her father, who had served in World War II and was a pilot. So obviously that piqued my interest. And she went on to say that he flew in Europe and was part of Patton's army. And, oh, by the way, his name was Charles Carpenter. And I think she thought I hung up on her. The phone was very silent for 30 seconds. I couldn't compose myself because I couldn't believe I was talking to his last living relative. And Carol told me that she had a few letters at home and some newspaper articles. And, of course, I welcomed that letter and her article. And that was published in Warbirds in 2017.
3: And when you say a few letters, he was a very prolific letter writer from overseas.
6: Oh, Charles Carpenter, from an early age, was a voracious reader. And was a master of the English language. He became a high school teacher in Moline, Illinois, and was also in the Army Reserve as a second lieutenant. And then when the war broke out, he was sent to Miami to actually train officers how to become officers. He had a brother that was serving in the Philippines, was eventually captured by the Japanese and became part of the Bataan Death March, and was actually tortured as a POW and died in Japan.
3: But he eventually gets overseas and becomes a liaison pilot.
6: So he doesn't want to become just a training officer.
3: Right.
6: So he decides to jump to gliders. Well, the glider pipeline was so long that he saw a posting for a brand-new program called Liaison Pilot, so he signed up. He had no idea. And remember, Charles Carpenter was a little older. He was in, like, his late 20s. He was, like, 29 years old. So he would actually be considered an old man.
3: Right.
6: So he becomes a liaison pilot and gets trained at Fort Sill and Aranca L-3s, Piper L-4s, and Stinson L-5s. And eventually joins Patton's army, is sent to Europe, and he is bestowed a brand new Piper Cub, which had been built in April of 1944, and he names it Rosie the Rocketeer in honor of Rosie the Riveters
3: right.
6: back home.
3: Yeah. And with a little bit of ingenuity and some trial and error, figured out how to mount the bazookas and actually aim them at a target. In the field, right?
6: So Major Carpenter, like many and probably all the soldiers, their number one goal was to come home, to end this war. They didn't want to be there, but it was duty, honor, country. But they wanted to finish this war. He also didn't like the idea of flying an 800-pound fabric-covered tube aircraft unarmed. And he was not a guy just to say no. And he asked his commanding officer if he could mount bazookas. And, of course, they called him crazy because you'd blow your tail off. Well, he proved them wrong. And so much so he mounted six on there. His commanding officer says, I'm not going to give you permission, but I'm not going to stop you. You're nuts.
3: Yeah.
6: And so he became known as the Mad Major as well.
3: And interestingly enough, Carol, his daughter's circle into this story was she was surfing the internet one night and looking at some of the chat groups, and people were debating whether this ever happened or not, that someone really put bazookas on an L4. And she's like, no, my dad did. And that's kind of where she discovered all this information.
6: Oh, Carol yeah. is definitely her father. She has her father's DNA. And when she read the negative comments about this was all made up, this was all a publicity stunt. So I eventually get invited to Carol's house, and she lets me interview her and decides we will do a book together. Those few letters she talked about were hundreds and hundreds and hundreds of letters, photographs, diaries. There is just so much information that her mother had saved. These were all in pristine condition. And again, Charles Carpenter was a prolific writer.
3: And through all of that research, the book eventually is published. It's now available. And you're going to be signing copies tomorrow, right, at the EIA warehouse from 11 till noon?
6: Yes, both Carol and I will be there. And it's titled Bazooka Charlie. It's a great read. But it really tells, it's the only story that's ever been written now, a true story about Major Carpenter and his L4 Rosie the Rocketeer.
3: Did he just have the one aircraft, or did he have multiples that he flew?
6: This was the one that was assigned to him. Okay. I'm sure that if this aircraft was damaged, which he received many bullet holes through the wings, because lo and behold, when Carol wrote this story, an individual by the name of Joe Shield, who is a serial number hunter, just for fun, looked it up and found it hanging in a museum in Austria. And eventually his best friend, Rob Collings, was able to purchase it, bring it back, and restored by Colin Powers in 2019. And Rosie flew again in 2020, and really is probably one of the last veterans of World War II to return home.
3: Yeah. And Carol had an opportunity to actually see the airplane after it came out of restoration. I'm sure that was quite an emotional moment.
6: Not only did Carol see the aircraft, her daughter, which would be Major Carpenter's granddaughter, who she missed meeting him by about 4 years, actually painted the nose art, Rosie the Rocketeer, on her father's aircraft. So it's a full circle.
3: Definitely. We were hoping that the airplane would be here, but as happens with 80-year-old airplanes, they sometimes get a little finicky. So,
6: well, the airplane is fine. Actually, Rob had another conflict with another aircraft that was finicky, he is just beside himself. He wanted to be here, the airplane is in Stowe, Massachusetts at the Collings Foundation. He welcomes all to come to that museum and see that aircraft. And I'll be out there in September as well with it.
3: Good. Were there any revelations that came out of all of this research? I mean, aside from the story itself, that kind of opened your eyes to different aspects of history?
6: I think the liaison guys are really a lot of unsung heroes. Mm-hmm. I mean, nothing against the bomber pilots or the fighter pilots. You know, they got all the glory, but these guys lived 2 miles from the front lines. They slept on muddy fields, in snow covered fields, in tents, and they went and did their job every single day. And I don't think we can minimize the dangers they face, like many of the soldiers on the ground and the bomber pilots and fighter pilots. But again, all are cut from the same cloth, where they will say again, I've interviewed many of them. I just did my job. I didn't do anything important. Yeah. I mean, these are Medal of Honor recipients that have said the same thing. So they're truly the greatest generation.
3: Indeed. And with all the interviews that you've done with veterans through the years, are you finding, and the numbers are diminishing, but are you finding that these veterans are now more willing to tell their stories than they may have been 20 or 25 years ago?
6: So when I first started doing that, it was interesting. Each veteran I talked to, I said, I wish I would have talked to you 20 years ago.
3: Yeah.
6: And they said, I wouldn't have talked to you 20 years ago. The only reason I'm doing this now is so my grandchildren know what I did during the war.
3: Yeah, it's amazing that they're sharing their stories, but it's also a little bit heartbreaking of so many veterans who didn't share their stories before they passed on, and many of those memories are just lost to the sands of time.
6: So with that said, I encourage any family member, if their loved one served and is deceased, but they there's letters and photographs, don't throw them away. Preserve them. Do your family history, or at least donate them to a museum. That is history, and we cannot afford to lose it.
3: Thank you very much. Jim Busha, the author. And again, you and Carol will be at the Author's Corner tomorrow in the warehouse, 11 till noon. Come by and check out the book. That's going to wrap up our show for this morning. Tomorrow, F-18 Rhino pilot Lieutenant Wes Perkins will drop in. He's going to share his Oshkosh story. General Jackie von Ovost will provide insights into the U.S. Transportation Command, and will meet the great-grandson of Ensign Jesse Brown, the subject of the movie Devotion. That is all tomorrow here on From the Stand. I'm Steve Buss, and this is EAA Radio.
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8: Yep. And with us today in the studio here, courtesy of Phillips 66, is Steve Strollo.
7: Good morning, sir.
9: Hey, guys. How are you?
8: We're good. Great.
9: Great. This is a...
7: We're going to talk about oil.
9: Nobody
7: talks about oil until they run out of it.
9: Well, that's
7: then
9: right.
7: Then it's important.
9: That's right. That's right. This is really exciting for me, at least, to be here.
7: Cool. Cool. And first time here?
9: No, this is actually the third time.
7: Oh, boy.
9: Different topic, though, I think.
7: Good. All right. There's so many different types of oil out there, full synthetics, mineral oil. The first question I have, and this is something I had heard, that full synthetic oil is not good for engine break-in because it's so slippery they would say that the parts wouldn't wear in and seat properly, rings and bearings. Is that true?
9: You could probably still break in an engine with a full synthetic or a semi-synthetic. I think the issue with the use of either a full synthetic or a semi-synthetic, at least for piston aviation engines, is the lack of solubility associated with a full synthetic or a semi-synthetic. Full synthetics and semi-synthetics are great for over-the-road engines, cars and trucks. Phillips 66 makes plenty of full and semi-synthetic oils for those applications. The difference being that over-the-road engines are generally always water-cooled, and they don't have lead in the fuel, right? Not the case with piston aviation engines. We're still using leaded fuel, at least for the time being, for most engines. And being air-cooled, the clearances are much greater than they are with a water-cooled engine. As a consequence, you get a lot of blow-by, a lot of crud, a lot of junk into your oil. So a lot of blow-by gases in a piston aviation engine, as well as, you know, lead salts from burning leaded fuel. And semi-synthetics, and you can talk to lots of rebuilders that will tell you this, don't have the same solubility as does 100% mineral oil for dissolving, you know, these lead salts and this sludge and crud and blow-by gases that can get into your oil. So that's the distinction between the two, semi-synthetic mineral oil in piston aviation engines. And when I say a mineral oil, I'm talking about refined crude oil that comes out of the ground.
7: Right.
9: Right. That's by definition what a mineral oil is. A lot of people in the general aviation segment have this misconception that a mineral oil is an oil without an ashless dispersant in it, right, for break-in purposes only.
7: Okay. So you're saying without this solubility, these contaminants end up coating the interior of the engine.
9: That's right. You get a lot of sludge. You get a lot of deposits perhaps in the ring groove or, you know, in the sump itself, which is basically just a cosmetic thing, but deposits everywhere, you know.
7: Not good.
8: No, not at all.
9: Right.
8: You know, and one of the things that's coming up, and we saw they have a booth here, Swift Fuel. Now, that's an unleaded fuel. How is that going to affect motor oil in an aircraft engine?
9: That's a good question. It's something we're looking at, something that we've got some preliminary data on. It should probably have no bearing upon it whatsoever, but the jury's still out on that.
7: Well, I would think as part of the FAA certification, that's one of the things I have to look at.
9: Sure.
7: It's contaminant building and solubility. And let's talk about weights of oils.
9: Right.
7: You know, this is Wisconsin. Now it's 90 degrees.
9: But sure.
7: So you want to go fly in January, you're dealing with single digits.
9: Sure.
7: So what kind of oils do I want to use? We're old Volkswagen guys.
9: Right.
7: So I always used to run 1040, okay. A heavier weight oil, because sure. It was an air-cooled engine.
9: Sure.
7: So talk about that in airplane engines.
9: Yeah. Well, we're, you know, Phillips, we make straight weight oils, single viscosity oils, in other words, and multi-weight or multi-viscosity oils. So we make them both, but we're proponents of using a multi-weight year-round, right? Like our XC20W50 for a horizontally opposed engine, at least. For, you know, the reasons of which you guys and most people out there in the audience are probably aware of, that multi-weight oils are thinner at ambient temperatures and therefore they're superior at lower temperature starting situations because if they're thinner, then the oil is going to actually circulate throughout your engine much more readily. And the name of the game as far as preventing wear and friction in an engine is to keep your metal moving parts separated by a very thin film of oil, so that the quicker that oil actually gets to these moving surfaces, the sooner this lubrication film actually develops. A lot of people have this misconception, though, that, well, you know, it's 90 degrees or I live in, you know, Arizona and I never need to use a multi-weight. But even at 60 degrees Fahrenheit, which is not particularly cold, you'll see a big difference in the viscosity of a multi-weight versus a straight weight. The multi-weight will be about 45% less viscous. So again, that means that the oil is just going to get to your parts much more readily if it's less viscous.
7: Mm-hmm. Mm-hmm.
8: It also makes a difference on starting, too, because you've got thinner oil instead of molasses in the engine.
9: Oh, you bet, you bet. Another reason that people will cite for not wanting to use a multi-weight is that the oil's thinner at ambient temperature, and as a consequence, it's going to more thoroughly drain off your parts than will a straight weight. And intuitively, that makes sense, right? You would, but it's not actually the case. And the next step in that thought process is if the oil more thoroughly drains off the parts, then it's not going to be providing rust and corrosion protection while the engine actually sits. And that's not true. Again, intuitively, it makes sense, but we've actually done some testing at our laboratory in Oklahoma, which I can go into detail, but I don't think we have time, and it's kind of boring. But the consequence of the testing was that there's no difference in film thickness for metal parts at rest.
7: Right. I would think the heavier oil just takes longer to drain off.
9: You're exactly right. But at the end of the day, or at the end of, you know, about 48 hours, which is when the two equalize, the film thickness is exactly the same.
7: Wow.
8: So it doesn't matter whether you're using a single weight or a multi-weight oil, the protection is still the same.
9: As far as the film thickness, that's exactly right.
7: That's an exciting job. What did you do at work today, Dad? I watched an engine rust.
8: Welcome to the wonderful world of corrosion.
7: There you go. There you go.
9: Exciting stuff.
7: Ashless dispersant is a term we always hear in aviation oils, but I have no idea what that means.
9: Well, it's an additive. It's an additive, as the name implies. It's a dispersant that keeps things in suspension, right? And the things that it keeps in suspension are contaminants, like these blow-by gases that I talked about, or lead salts and things like that. So it keeps them in suspension, so these contaminants, which are especially present in air-cooled engines because of the broad tolerances and blow-by gases that we alluded to before, keeps these contaminants in suspension so they don't settle out all over internal passageways and in ring grooves and things like that. And they also, by keeping them in suspension, allow them, the contaminants, to be drained out of the engine when you change your oil. So that's what an ashless dispersant is. There's this misconception that you can't break in an oil if it has an ashless dispersant in it. That's not true either. You know, we've successfully recommended, you know, XC, which is an ashless dispersant oil, from break-in to TBO since it was introduced in 1979. And regardless of what the metallurgy is for your, you know, your cylinder barrels and your rings, it works. I'm not quite sure where this got started from. That right. is the need to use an oil without an ashless dispersant, or what people call a mineral oil for braking purposes.
7: Right. So the philosophy really is break it in and fly it like you're going to use it. Just don't change the thing. Do the same thing all the way through its life.
9: Well, that's our position as far as the oil is concerned.
7: Okay.
9: Right.
7: Okay.
8: Well, oil has been a great source of controversy over the years. You can't go and look through the flying magazines without running across an article regarding oil here and there, usually about once a year.
9: Sure.
8: You can count on two things from the flying magazines: discussions about oil and discussions about changing weather and how to adapt to it.
9: Sure.
8: And yeah. they both kind of tie in to each other, because obviously in the colder climates, you've got to preheat your engine.
9: Right.
8: The reason for that is mostly to thin the oil out.
9: Exactly. And allow it to circulate during startup, and to allow, you know, cranking speed to be sufficient enough for the engine to actually start. Yeah. I wrote such an article recently. A lot of the same material keeps getting rewritten, you know,
8: yep.
9: every couple of years.
8: Yep.
9: And
8: it's a good lesson too, because a lot of people aren't paying attention to it. They just you know, slop some oil in the engine and we'll be fine.
9: Sure.
8: But
7: you could argue that when your engine burns / leaks 12 gallons an hour, it's not in there long enough to do much of anything.
9: it's like a once through type oiling system.
8: Yeah, really.
7: It's continuous oil change, they call it.
8: And one of the other things to bear in mind too, the guys who own Warbirds, you know, are there differences in the oils that they would use from, say, a Merlin engine to a Pratt & Whitney radial?
9: A Merlin is a straight arranged engine. Is
8: that it's a V12 water cooled.
9: Yeah. Well, I can certainly speak to the Pratt & Whitney radial engine, and that would just be a similar oil to what you use for a horizontally opposed engine, but a thicker viscosity.
7: Okay.
9: You know, for those people that would want to use a straight grade, I'm talking about radials here, it would be like an SAE 60 or a commercial grade 120, or if they want to use a multi-way, it would be like our XC25W60. The Merlin, I'd be guessing, but I would assume, well, I'd just be guessing. So I don't want to guess. It being a water-cooled
8: Very
9: engine
8: good.
9: Might be a little bit different.
7: Very good.
9: Look at the service manual is what I'd suggest in that case.
7: Well, thank you, Steve Stroller, for joining us.
9: Well, thank you for having me. Like I said, it was pretty exciting for me to be here.
8: Well, we're glad you enjoyed it.
9: Yeah.
8: Well,
7: and we've enjoyed it, and we've learned something about oil.
8: Yep. It's pretty
7: slippery.
8: It's not
7: just a splotch on the floor.
8: That's right.
9: Well, thank you, guys. I appreciate it.
7: All right.
8: You're welcome.
7: You're listening to Digital Dave.
8: And I'm Fast Eddie.
7: And this is EAA Radio.
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7: All right, this is Digital Dave.
8: And I'm Fast Eddie.
7: And why Fast Eddie? Who do we have with us today?
8: Wow, you're not going to believe this. We have a documentary filmmaker. We have Jerry Maravilla. I hope I got that right.
11: Maravilla, close though.
8: Maravilla.
7: Well, that's why I let him say it.
8: Thanks, smart Alec.
7: And a documentary filmmaker, and this sounds like a very unusual documentary.
11: Yeah, I would say so. You know, my background's primarily in film, and so it's my first time making a film about, or working with a film about aviation. So it definitely is something new and exciting to dive into.
7: Were you amazed by the whole world of aviation? Because I'm sure, you know, everybody knows aviation, but when you're looking from the outside in, that's one thing. And then when you get into it, it changes completely.
11: Yeah, there's an air show I used to go to as a kid in Van Nuys, California, and that was pretty much my only exposure to it, and loving going on planes and stuff. And so it's been a whole new world to explore and be part of. So yeah, definitely, it was not as I didn't understand how vast and expansive and how passionate all the people are involved.
7: Okay, the title is Invisible Sky.
11: Mm-hmm.
7: Okay, what do you mean?
11: So I'm a producer on this one, so I didn't make it. The director is Todd Boroff, who couldn't be here, but I wanted to make sure to shout him out. But this film is about a plane crash that happened in 2006, tragically, unfortunately, the pilot and the four passengers all passed away. They were students from Indiana. And the film is about the aftermath of the crash and the investigation by the federal agencies and then by an independent investigation into what happened. And so trying to explore different aviation safety issues and the way these general aviation accident crashes are conducted.
7: Now, that's got to be fascinating in itself because nobody gets to see inside the investigation process and how detailed it actually is.
11: Yeah, yeah. I mean, there's so much paperwork. You know, the NTSB and the FAA come together, and then there's the independent investigators and trying to bring all the facts and data points together and hopefully to get a better understanding of the truth.
7: Right, right.
12: Well, that's the secret. They want to find the truth. And according to what I have in front of me here, the NTSB called it pilot error.
7: That, I think, is their go-to for when they may not have a clear cause.
12: I think so, too.
11: Yeah, so that ended up being the go-to.

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1: The ways in which these investigations are conducted.
2: Okay, and one thing that I don't, most of our listeners here would understand this, but general aviation don't have black boxes. They don't have cockpit voice recorders. So typically they don't have a lot to go on, and except for looking at the wreckage and maybe hopefully some witnesses or something like that. So their job's that much harder.
1: Yeah, absolutely. And plus, this was in 2006. So even, you know, there's been so many more technological advances in terms of tracking things since then.
2: Yeah, but radar tracking records, yeah.
3: Mm-hmm. Yeah, not to mention the fact that many of the modern glass cockpit systems now do actually have data recorders in them. The trick is knowing if you can get the information out.
2: Talk to us about how difficult it was to go back. And I mean, you probably interviewed people that were involved in the investigation and the independent. Was that difficult to arrange to dig them up out of the woodwork kind of thing?
1: Well, the director did a great job at kind of like assembling that team with the executive producers, Yatish and Joan Joshi, and they were able to get a depth of different legal experts who were part of that initial investigation. They also speak with journalists who cover general aviation accidents, one named Tom Frank, as well as the family members of different folks who were lost, the Carducci family as well as the Joshi family. I think there was attempts made to have representatives from the NTSB or FAA included in the film, but they declined the request.
2: That's not surprising.
3: No, that would be a position of liability for them.
1: Yeah.
2: Really?
3: You think?
2: Just slightly. How long did it take you guys to produce the movie?
1: I think they started doing the first interviews in 2015, 2016. So it definitely, you know, took a while to get things going. The film wasn't completed until the end of 2019. And so
2: it's a long project in Hollywood terms.
1: Yes, very much so. And on the independent scale, you know, you're working with much less of a budget and much more limited resources and, you know, trying to be considerate of everyone's time and scheduling and things like that, too.
2: It's a lot more shoestrings.
3: Yeah. Why this particular accident? Were you contacted by the family or did you just say, hey, let's take a look at this?
1: Well, the executive producers of the film are the father, one of them is the father of the pilot who passed away, Georgina Joshi. So she was very much, you know, honoring her legacy and her memory and trying to understand the truth of what happened. Definitely motivated him after he went through the legal course of action. You know, the case was declined to be heard by the Supreme Court. So he approached Todd Boroff, the director, and they were just going to start working together, just make a series of short videos, you know, to just kind of learn more and have these people on the record and the legal experts. But, you know, the project kind of blossomed and grew from there.
2: Did it did the findings of the independent investigator ultimately change the reason for the crash?
1: So, well, that's a big part of the film, but yeah, there are different.
2: Okay, no spoiler alert.
1: I know I'm thinking too much like a filmmaker, but I want to make sure to communicate honestly about the film as well, too. In that the independent investigators found some things that they believed should change the ultimate NTSB report findings, and they did get. The family did get a notification from the FAA saying that the investigation, there were problems with the investigation and things should have been conducted. The way that the family was treated should have been done a bit differently. However, there's been no movement or change or statement from the NTSB.
3: Okay. Yeah, you'll never see that.
2: Well,
3: but, you know, the problem is with a general aviation accident, you really don't have a lot to work with information-wise. Not to mention the time was not your friend on this either. You said you started looking into this 10 years after the accident. That's a very cold case.
1: Well, the family started right after. So they after they got the year after the NTSB report came out, they started doing the work to pull the investigation together. It was only after the Supreme Court declined to hear the case that they decided to try a different medium or format to get this story and this message out.
3: Well, Mike.

0: Question is this. The accident was on final approach to the airport in Indiana. The first thing that I would be looking at was, what were the weather conditions?
1: Yeah, and that is discussed in the film. They talk about the weather conditions, the pilot, Georgina, checking in on her departing flight and then getting updates as well as much as she could while she was in the air. However, there was some there are some issues with the air traffic control issues and stuff that actually has resulted in change on a grander scale that they talk about in the film, too.
2: Well, that's a good outcome.
0: Yeah. Well, as best as we can arrange anyway.
2: Yeah. Well, at least, you know, there were lessons learned.
0: Yeah, absolutely.
2: Never again philosophy. So where's the film screening?
1: It's screening at the Skyscape Theater at the EAA Museum tomorrow morning at 10 a.m.
2: Okay. We could make that.
0: If we pushed hard and got somebody to fill in our 9:45 slot.
2: No. Just run, man. Remember that concept? You used to do that when we were kids?
0: Yeah, well, that was a long time ago.
2: Yeah.
1: Well, darn. I can be sure to send you guys a screener if you can't make it tomorrow. I'll give you the little bit of the hookup.
2: Yeah, there you go.
0: Well, I wouldn't mind.
2: As in most film productions, I'm sure there was a large number of people other than the subjects of the film involved, the behind-the-scenes people.
1: Mm-hmm. Yeah, I mean, the director, the cinematographer, different producers, the editor, as well as myself, you know, it really is a team effort to bring, you know, everything together. I'm just the representative who could make it and be here today.
2: Right, right.
1: And the work that I've been doing to make sure that the film is seen by pilots and aviators, because that's really who's going to resonate the most with the subject matter. And it's just such an honor and privilege to be able to screen it here at AirVenture.
2: Oh, yeah. Now, do you feel another documentary coming on? I mean, look at how many stories are here.
1: I know there are. So, I mean, when working with the film for the past year and trying to connect, you know, we've had screenings with flying clubs and other organizations, and it's just so vast and so big that there's limitless amounts of stories.
2: Wait for it. The sky's the limit.
0: Exactly. Well, that's today's bad pun.
2: Just one. Yeah.
0: I'm sorry.
2: We're restraining ourselves
0: considerably, but. You know, I've been involved with an accident years ago, and I thought the NTSB did kind of a slipshod job on it because they blamed one particular part of the aircraft. They never removed it from the plane.
1: Yeah, that's really unfortunate.
2: We're human, so human error comes everywhere, I guess.
1: Yeah, I mean, we'll hope that the film will generate a lot of great discussion about those kind of issues.
2: Now, you spent a lot of time studying an airplane accident. Do you feel that airplanes are safe? Did that change the way you feel about flying?
1: I've always felt safe in commercial airlines. I think maybe sometimes I have a little bit more trepidation in general aviation. But ultimately, technology's never been better. So it's, you know, it's always personal, individual risk assessment.
2: All right. Well, I want to thank you for joining us. This is Digital Dave.
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0: Fast Eddie here on the line with air show performer Skip Stewart. Hey, Skip, how are you?
4: Hey, Eddie, I'm doing great. Good to be here.
0: I hear you're in Alaska right now.
4: That's right, yeah, at the Arctic Thunder Air Show.
0: Very good. Well, I appreciate you taking time out of your busy schedule to talk to us. Skip, what's on my mind today is very simple. Air show safety and rules in other countries. I understand you had an interesting incident regarding that.
4: You know, I do a lot of air shows in various countries, but I'm not sure exactly which one you're referring to.
0: Well, I heard there was an air show. I don't know where it was, but they wanted you to change your routine.
4: Yes.
0: You have the low-level waiver in this country, and they don't have it over in that country, and they wanted you to change your routine, and you refused.
4: Yeah, that was an interesting situation. It's an air show I'd done before. It was over in the United Arab Emirates, and the first time that I did the show, they were basically, I don't want to say there were no rules. In some ways, they were much more restrictive than they are in the United States. And in other ways, they were much more lax. They basically took each performer on a performer-by-performer basis. And you would perform for their committee, and they would decide what they were going to allow you to do, whether you'd buy the surface or 250 or 500 or at all. It was kind of like taking your low-level waiver test for every air show that you wanted to do there, and which I thought was a great way to do it because, you know, some of us pretty much just they trusted us to do whatever we wanted to because they trusted our judgment, which I thought was a great way to do it. So then I went back the next time, and they had decided to use UK rules, and everyone was supposed to fly with a hard deck, which I hadn't practiced. And not only had I not practiced that, but it had been a few weeks since I'd practiced anything because my airplane was on a container ship for 5 weeks getting over there. But at first, the airball said, "We understand you've got a surface level waiver from the United States, and we're going to you know, allow you some leeway because of that." And I said, "Great, because you know that's what I practice on the surface, and I need ground effect, and you know, all my targets are based on the surface and so forth." And then after I started practicing on practice day, they started yelling at me on the radio that I was flying too low. I needed, you know, fly higher, and the and they kept talking the whole time I'm flying on the radio, which is also kind of a hazard. You know, really the only thing a performer needs to hear when they're flying on the radio is that there's a problem.
0: Right.
4: And, you know, and of course they thought it was a big issue, and I'm trying to tell them that I had permission from the air boss because I had a low-level waiver from the United States, and they kept yelling at me, and finally they just told me to stop, and I think I told them I was going to stop. So sort of an argument ensued as to who said what and what permission I had from whom, and you know, they said, "Well, during the show you'll have to fly with a hard deck," and I told them I hadn't practiced that, and you know, that I could do a few maneuvers, but I wasn't going to be able to fly my show without, you know, just and let them know that they were going to do that in the future, that they should give performers enough of a heads up.
0: Yeah, that's a major inconvenience to you because you, like you said, your plane was on a container ship for 5 weeks. That means 5 weeks you're not doing anything with it.
4: Yeah, and as you know, historically, there's been several instances where the FAA or others have asked performers to change their show, and it not worked out so well. So
0: exactly.
4: We have to keep that in mind, you know.
0: This is a safety issue because you practice your show exactly the same way every time.
4: That's right. But I can tell you that as a result of that, and since I do fly in such a diverse group of air shows, you know, all over the world, I have prepared... you know, what I really call a high show. You know, you say you have a high show and a low show based on weather, but my high show and low show are pretty much the same. I just remove a couple of maneuvers. But what I've done now is I routinely practice a show at a higher, you know, using a deck angle. I mean, a hard deck, and it really does change everything. You know, you don't have ground effect. Your speeds are different. You know, your reference points are different. You have to look at the altimeter when you're coming out of maneuvers, you know, instead of looking at the ground. So, you know, it's a discipline that I think is maybe a better pilot, to be honest. But it also has given me the ability to, you know, if somebody wants to say, "Hey, I want you to fly with a hard deck," I can say, "Hey, well, I've practiced that. You know, maybe I'll get one flight in, and I'm good to go." So, you know, it was a communication problem with that air show, and it was definitely a safety issue for them to ask me to change my show. But as a result, I think, you know, it's kind of made me better because maybe I should have been prepared for that in the first place.
0: Well, how many air shows do you fly in different countries?
4: Well, let's take this year, for example. I started off in El Salvador, and then I flew in Martinique in the French Virgin Islands, and Leon, Mexico. Then, let's see, if I don't know others. I mean, you know, Alaska's in the United States, but it's sort of a foreign country. Last year I flew in China. And also in the United Arab Emirates. In the spring, I'll be flying in Australia. I get probably half a dozen requests. China wanted me to come back this year, but they waited till late. It already been booked on their 2 weekends. But quite a few. I've flown in Honduras. Probably going to fly again in El Salvador, Honduras, Cozumel, and Martinique in the next couple of years. I built a second airplane just so I would have one that I could keep here and fly U.S. shows while the other one's on a container ship going somewhere. But most of the foreign shows I actually fly the airplane to.
0: Right. But one other consideration is it's not just you flying them. It's a lot of other people flying it as well, and they have to be aware of the problem. Have you gone through, when you are contacted by a country, outside of the United States.